0: For 94 years, but the famous track will host its final meeting this Friday night. Greyhound Racing Chief Executive Steve Griffin says the development of the Richmond site will benefit the whole community.
1: We're building something that's just not for greyhound racing. Yes, it's going to be fantastic amenity with three racing tracks, but we're looking also to put a 24/7 club and potentially a motel on site and other amenities to make sure it becomes a community hub. And the industry can also earn a revenue stream outside of racing.
0: In sport, British track cyclist Matthew Richardson, who defected from Australian cycling at the end of the Paris Games, has been withdrawn from this week's UCI Track World Championships in Shanghai. Richardson had been earlier named in the British squad for the championships, which run from the 14th to the 18th of October, but British cycling has now confirmed he's been withdrawn. The governing body has not given a reason for the withdrawal. To the weather, widespread showers and isolated storms in the northeast with moderate falls, scattered showers and possible storms elsewhere in the northern and central parts of the state. In Sydney, showers this morning heading for tops of 22 in the city and in the west. 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
13: Today it's the second part of my interview with former journalist Mimi Kwa. Mimi's memoir, House of Kwa, tells the story of Mimi's enterprising and unusual father, Francis, her years growing up as a Chinese Cinderella, working in his youth hostel in Perth, and helping to care for her mum, Mila, during her episodes of untreated schizophrenia. Once Mimi finished school, instead of following her heart into reading the news on telly, Mimi decided to do something hard instead. What did you choose, Mimi?
14: Well, I finished school and I went on a gap year. I decided I wanted to do architecture, but really, deep down, the universe was telling me that I needed to be a writer, a journalist, a broadcaster, and everything just kept pushing me towards that, even though I hadn't really identified or articulated that that's what I wanted to do. It was just so deep-seated in me that was always my destiny. And I had this habit of just always kind of fighting against what felt natural. I would gravitate more to what was more challenging or, you know, what is going to be more difficult, because if it seems insurmountable and then I can achieve it, then that's an even greater dopamine hit of achievement than if it had been easy. I don't know. And not saying that journalism is or was easy for me, but once I did leave architecture and go into journalism, it was just so natural. It's like, oh my gosh, I've found you now.
13: I'm just thinking of you as someone of Asian heritage like me, looking at the Australian journalism scene. Even when I was growing up, I didn't really see people who looked like us. So did you have a vision of the kind of journalist you wanted to be?
14: Oh, absolutely. And when I say that I didn't know how to articulate that I wanted to be a journalist, I think that very early on, I definitely, when I was young, when I was like 6, 7, 8 years old, I knew that I didn't even know what the word journalism was, but I knew that I wanted to be on television giving people information about stuff. And I had this little black and white television that used to sit in my room that my dad kind of used to babysit me, I suppose, and I was watching things that I should, that no, you know, 5, 6, 7, 8 year old should be watching. Mm. But including, I was watching 60 Minutes, and that was absolutely riveting, and watching the team fly around the world and reporting in these war-torn areas and reporting politics, and that really stoked the fire of this interest in the world and global politics and interaction between, you know, geopolitical situations. And so I was so young, I didn't have the language, but I was just like, wow, that's what I want to do. And I saw this woman that we would all know, Jana Vent, and she was a woman on television, and she was not a blonde woman on television. No offense to anybody who's not a woman and not a blonde woman, but it was just, as an Asian growing up in Australia in the 70s, there was nobody in the media who was mirroring me back to me, and very few people in the public domain, which as I grew up, people like Kate Sobrano,

0: there was the woman, I forget her name, who played Cassandra in Wayne's World. But then there was this whole culture around that where people would come up to me on the street or in a nightclub or whatever and call me that name. They'd go, oh, Kate Sobrano or Cassandra, because they were literally, or, oh, Lucy Liu, you know, because they're literally the only Asian people that people can think of who are on television. So, yes, sorry, I digress. Going back to childhood, I knew that I wanted to be a storyteller. I became obsessed with stories, living at Mandarin Gardens with the backpackers, and everybody had a story. And I'd learned very early on in my life that stories can just propel you into this other world. And that's why I became, or at the same time, I became a prolific reader. And so I knew way back when I wanted to be a storyteller. I loved writing. Yes, so that's where it took me. Out of architecture back into broadcasting, because the part-time job that I was drawn to was working as a writer for a local newspaper called the Fremantle Herald. I also worked for Express Magazine and I did band reviews, and it sort of didn't make sense. Like, hang on, this means you need to be a writer.
1: You made it into the Western Australian Academy of Performing Arts, WAPA, a very competitive course. How did you cement your place there?
0: Unlike everybody with the first project who went off and interviewed their grandmother or their mum or their auntie, I interviewed the person who was regarded as the head of the Perth Mafia at the time, John Kison. You know, I'm in a nightclub with my friends. He comes up to me and he asks me if I want to go to Japan and become a pole dancer. And I said, no, I wouldn't like to do that.
1: That's another career trajectory.
0: Yeah, that's another career trajectory that I didn't take. No, I wouldn't like to do that. However, I'm studying broadcasting. Could I interview you? So he gave me his number, which is like this, you know, highly coveted phone number, which even recently journalist friends of me have asked for that number. And organised an interview with him, and he shut down this whole two-storey cafeteria that he either owned or had influence over, had his bodyguards out the front. I turned up with my little microphone and my tape recorder and, you know, mini disc kit and my headphones, and I sat there with him and he had a cup of tea, and I was just never backwards and coming forwards. I said, so the guitars that you're bringing into the country, are they full of drugs?
1: Oh, wow.
0: And he had his cup of tea and the tea just kind of spilled over. And then, you know, in the broadcasting course, I turn up with this interview with John Kison, and everybody else has interviewed their mum or dad. And I think my lecturers just went, oh, okay. Like, this is...
1: Someone's got keen instincts here for this job.
0: That's right.
1: So here you are laying the foundations for your road towards the career that you have now. At the same time, or around this time, I believe you meet someone quite handsome. Who is this handsome person?
0: John Roberts, my beautiful husband of 30 years, although we're not married, and my dad, who, along with his long list of qualifications, was at one time a marriage celebrant, and my dad's dream was that he was going to walk me down the aisle, but then he was going to switch places and marry us.
1: I thought you were about to say switch places and become the bride.
0: Well, I'm sure if he could, he would, because if it was the centre of attention, then my dad would be there. So, yeah, so John and I got together around that time when I was at university, when I was doing, just when I'd finished architecture and was going on that trajectory towards journalism. And he was just so patient with me and all of my hopes and dreams. And John and I moved to, I did 1 year of broadcasting. And for fun, a few friends from the broadcasting course and I decided that we were going to go for the ABC cadetship. And it literally was just as practice, because we thought, well, we haven't finished the course, we'll go for the cadetship, we won't get it, and then once we finish the course, that will have been good practice and we'll go for it again next year. And 3,200 people applied for the cadetship at the ABC, and the ABC was giving out 6 cadetships across the country, and incredibly, three of us from our course netted three of those six cadetships.
1: Huh.
0: And before we'd actually finished the course. So I, of course, didn't know straight away that I'd got in, and it was a long process, as it should be, to get this highly coveted job with the ABC. And so the 3,200 was whittled down to, I think, 300 or 400, and then people all around Australia in capital cities were sitting an exam at the same time. So it was a 2 or 3 hour exam that we had to sit, where we needed to know every country's flag, every prime minister or president, every political situation that was going on, every capital city. And so we'd really swatted very hard for this. So sat the exam, and then the ABC took some time, then whittled it down to 20 people, and we were flown to Sydney to have a panel interview. And I will never forget, George Negus and Jennifer Byrne were on the panel, and I was just absolutely beside myself.
1: Your 60 Minutes heroes alongside Jan Avent.
0: Exactly, exactly. And so they did an interview with me, and then I thought, well, I'm just so lucky to have just got this far.
1: How did your life change when you got the cadetship?
0: When I found out I got the cadetship, I was back in Perth for a few days from Malaysia, and I'd flown back to clean out my childhood room. And part of that task was taking my uniform back to my school. And I went to the school on the holidays, and I hung up my uniform at the uniform shop on the hook, and I was walking across the deserted school, across the oval, and my little red Nokia phone rang. And it was the ABC offering me the job as a cadet, and would I be happy to move to Melbourne? And I just sat in the middle of the oval, and I just lay down on the grass, and I watched the clouds just move in the sky over me and drift. And I just thought, oh my God, my life has changed. It just opened up this whole new chapter for me, Ben. I cannot tell you. It was so exciting. And then moving to Melbourne, and I'd never been to Melbourne before. And that career changed my life. Like, coming to the ABC, so incredible.

0: In the early 2000s, you moved from the ABC to Channel 9. What were you told when you got your first job on telly at 9?
1: Oh, so I was at the ABC as a cadet for a year, and then, of course, part of the cadetship is going to the regions, and I moved to Sale in Gippsland, and John, love of my life, had just moved from Malaysia to follow me to Melbourne, and then, of course, the ABC had moved me to a rural area, and I didn't want to be there. I wanted to be in the city with John, and so I applied at Channel 7, 9 and 10 for a job, and they all came back to me and said, yep, you can come and work for us. And Channel 9 said, you can start, you know, on Monday or whenever. And I ended up going with Channel 9. And on my first day in the job, the boss said to me, you're the first non-bloody wasp I've ever put on television, and don't get any fatter in the face.
0: Wow.
1: And then he walked away.
0: How are you supposed to process comments like that?
1: Well, I think that having had such a colourful upbringing, you know, and at Mandarin Gardens and meeting every possible character, I mean, I could not have been better prepared for a career in a cutthroat industry that could be brutal with women as well than the upbringing that I had. Like, it really didn't faze me. It actually didn't faze me. It was just like, it was just a moment in time. And then they sent me out to interview Russell Crowe, which was another.
0: Okay. I need to confirm something. True or false, one of your early jobs was to ambush Russell Crowe as he was coming into an airport. Is that right, Mindy?
1: Yes, and I think it was a bit of a hazing ritual for me because I was a new girl. It's my first day. I'm getting sent out to interview Russell Crowe, and I'm told by my chief of staff that it's an interview. So, of course, I'm naively thinking, okay, he knows about this and I know about this and we're doing our job and I'm going to interview this movie star. And Russell Crowe had just done Gladiator and he was up for the Academy Awards. He'd just been nominated.
0: The peak of his fame.
1: Peak of his fame. Absolutely the most famous person in the world at that time. So I turn up at Tullamarine Airport and I think, oh, that's interesting. Like, I'm the only one here and a photographer from the Herald Sun. And then the photographer from the Herald Sun says, oh, you know, says something like, oh, yeah, you know, it's an ambush.
0: Oh, no, you didn't know that.
1: And I didn't know that. And I looked around and I just saw, oh, my gosh, my heart was in my mouth because what my chief of staff had said before I left Bendigo Street, Richmond, Channel 9, was you better find out if there are any wedding bells with Meg Ryan or you don't have a job to come back to.
0: Wow.
1: So I'm literally taking this on face value, and I don't know how with my experience I can still continue through life being so naive, but I do, and I did, and just always bright-eyed, bushy-tailed, always so green and enthusiastic, which is a great survival skill, but it can also land you in hot water, such as at the airport with Russell Crowe. There was a chauffeur there with a sign saying Mr. Dumbrell, and I thought, wow, I thought I was so clever. I thought, oh, he is travelling under an assumed name.
0: A pseudonym.
1: So I'm going to be really clever and I'm going to approach him and just try to have a bit of a joke with him because I've realised he's not going to be expecting me. So he gets off the plane and my Channel 9 camera crew are with me with Channel 9 emblazoned all over them, and these were the times when, you know, crews could just go in the airport and ambush people. And Russell gets off the plane and I say, hi, Mr. Dumbrell. And he just looks at me and gives me his, like, hand-o-romper-stomper look,
0: oh,
1: which
0: God.
1: Was like a movie that I studied, you know, voraciously when I was at university.
0: It's an intimidating look.
1: Yeah, it's an intimidating look. Anyway, so he said, what did you call me? And I said, oh, Mr. Dumbrell, you know, I'm just joking. My name's Mimi. And I was so nervous. I said, my name's Mimi. I'm from the ABC. I couldn't even remember what station I was with. And he just looked at me as I'm standing there, like, with the Channel 9 crew, with Channel 9 all over their uniforms, and saying that I work for the ABC. And I was like, oh, no, sorry. I mean, I work for Channel 9 and it's my first day. And then I just, like, vomited all of this extra information over explaining myself. And then I'm walking beside him and He's just sort of scowling at me, understandably, like I've literally just invaded his personal space, which I now have compassion for. But on the day, I was just thinking, I'm going to lose my job if I don't find out if you're marrying Meg Ryan. So I'm chasing him through the airport. The sea of people are parting because everybody's recognised, oh my gosh, that's Russell Crowe, the Russell Crowe, and there's a camera crew. So this wasn't a sight that you saw every day. And I'm chasing him through the airport and I say, any wedding bells with Meg Ryan?
0: How does he react to that,
1: that is like
0: meaning?
1: The most embarrassing story that I could ever reflect on to you. Anyway,
0: did you
1: he just
0: scoop?
1: Turned around and just told me to F off.
0: Wow.
1: And I burst into tears. Still a sensitive soul, even though, you know, very resilient. I burst into tears and then he kept going and then I then pulled myself together and started chasing him again. and so I ran up to him again and he told me to F off again. And so then I'm still crying on the stairs in Tullamarine Airport. And my crew keep following Russell Crowe out to the exit. And Russell gets in the car with his driver and with his friend, who incidentally was Mr. Dumbrell. I found out later. So embarrassing. And Russell gets into the car. I go back to base with my crew in silence, a little bit of, I'm going to say, a bit of toxic misogyny going on in that moment, new girl and male crew, and they're not really talking to me on the way back. And I get back, but I'm still very keen, very positive about it all, worried that I'm not going to keep my job, though. I put the tape into the recorder, into the monitor.
0: Oh, man, what do you see?
1: And all of Channel 9 has decided that they're going to come in and see what the new girl has got with Russell Crowe. So I've got about 60 people around me who I've never met before because it's my first day, and they watch me humiliate myself running through the airport, bursting into tears. But then what I didn't see until that moment with all of my colleagues on my first day was he wound down the window, looked down the barrel of the camera and looked right at me, I felt, and said, I hope you find something useful to do with your life.
0: Wow.
1: And I'm seeing that for the first time in front of everyone. And I took it very personally. And, you know, he could have meant it to the crew, but of course I took it that he meant it to me, and everybody else did as well. And, that was just a really profound core memory too. And I felt a bit traumatized after that. And every time I saw Russell's billboard posters and he was on the cover of every magazine, I was kind of having these elevated.
0: He became a trigger.
1: Yeah, that's right. He did become a trigger. But then a little bit down the track, I got sent to interview Russell Crowe again 6 months later. And by then I was absolutely astoundingly, I was the entertainment reporter. And by then I'd interviewed Serena Williams and ABBA and The Wiggles and all sorts of people in the entertainment field, and I was going to interview Russell Crowe, and I said to my boss, no, I'm not going to interview Russell Crowe. I was having heart palpitations just thinking about it. And he said, no, if you want to, you know, standard line at Channel 9, if you want to keep your job, you're just going to go and do it. So went and did it.
0: You must have been terrified.
1: Sat at the back of the room, terrified, and it was a press conference. So I thought, he's not going to see me. Looked at me the whole time through the press conference, and at the end I thought, this is my moment of truth to be able to put this to rest and not have an anxiety attack every time I see his face. So I walked up to him at the end and I said, I'm Mimi, and he said, you're Mimi Kui. And he got my name wrong, but I thought, I'm not going to correct him. He said, I know exactly who you are. And he said, who do you think vetted who comes into this room? And, you know, my heart's pounding. And I said, I just want to say sorry for ambushing you at the airport. And he softened and he said, I've been chased around the world and nobody's ever apologized to me.
0: Oh.
1: And he said, thank you, I'm Russell. And we shook hands. And then he did like a little sort of signing thing for my piece to camera. Which is a big deal, you know, in news to get some footage that nobody else has got on the other stations. And that was the denouement to that episode.
0: As your career as a journalist and broadcaster is taking off, how was your dad going with the Mandarin Gardens Hostel in Perth?
1: Oh, my gosh, that just made me think of that story where I was in the Channel 9 newsroom and I looked up at all the monitors. And I said to my colleague, oh my gosh, that's my house. And it was Mandarin Gardens. It was footage of Mandarin Gardens on the monitor. And then I ran into the news send room where like all the different feeds were coming in, and a few people had joined me in there, and I was like, that's where I grew up. That's my dad's place. What's going on? And then I looked at the wires where, you know, different news items would come through from interstate and internationally, and it was murder at West Australian backpackers.
0: What?
1: And I was like, what? And so then I call my dad, and my dad's like, I'm busy, I'm busy. I've got all the televisions here. I've got all the television stations here. I'm busy, I'm busy. I'm going to be famous. And I said, Dad, I think somebody's died though. There's been a murder. It doesn't matter. You don't understand. I said, Dad, I'm at Channel 9 now. Don't talk to anybody. And he's like, okay, okay, you don't understand. You don't understand. Hangs up the phone. Next minute, on the feed, because all of the stations are sharing this feed, I see my dad doing an interview with Channel 7, and he's saying to the cameraman, have you got the pool in the background?
0: Wow. So...
1: oh, my gosh. And so I'm standing... So, and how do you explain to your colleagues, like, the whole backstory of that? You just can't.
0: You're forging a new life in Melbourne. Your dad comes and visits you there. He brings a very innovative way of storing money with him. What has he got on his person?
1: Oh, yes. So when I was working at the ABC, my dad came to... I actually went back to the ABC after Channel 9 to read the news, and my dad came over because John and I were having our first child, and my dad visited, and I was walking along the street, Ackland Street in St Kilda, with my dad and my little brothers from my dad's second marriage, and I bumped into a colleague from the ABC, and this colleague just sort of was talking to me but kept looking rather curiously behind me, and I thought, what's he looking at? And then I turned around, and my dad has got a surgical glove hanging on his belt with different denomination coins in each of the fingers and the thumbs. So like the $1 coins are in the, you know, the pointer finger, and he's got 50 cent pieces in the thumb, and then he's got 20. Anyway, I just looked, and my dad's just like trying to get some coins out for something. And then he looks at me, my dad looks at me, he's like, what? What? You know, like, because we're looking at him. Like, he's like, what? Why would this be unusual? And then I just look at my colleague from the ABC, and I'm just like, oh, okay, well, this is my dad and these are my brother. I'm just trying to act like this is perfectly normal.
0: That's where your father is. I'm keen to know where your mum is in the picture, because when you and John were about to have your second baby, your beloved grandmother, your pawpaw, died, and your mother was living with her, right? So what did that mean for your mum's mental health, losing her mum?
1: Well, I mean, that, of course, sent her down a very dark path, given her undiagnosed condition. And for all of us, pawpaw had been the matriarch of the family, and so my mum and her siblings and I and other cousins, you know, we were all devastated when pawpaw died, of course. But I had to go on a mercy mission back to Perth, not only because of pawpaw's funeral and organising all of that, but it was also to look after my mum, because she no longer had a parent to look after her. And I think one of the gifts that pawpaw and granddad did give me, albeit they had said when I was growing up, you know, please promise that you will always look after your mum, which I have always done, but they did give me that gift of freedom to go and pursue my career. Makes me full of emotion. You know, they gave me that gift to do that. So I did have that window of time to forge my own life and to build my own little castle, and to have those experiences without the weight of having to look after my mum or my parents. And, yeah, so that was a great gift. So I'm very grateful for that.
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0: Mimi Kwar is my guest on Conversations. There's plenty more to Mimi's story after the news headlines. 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
3: Rhiannon Solomon-Marin with a news update. Fire ants have been detected at a transport logistics hub in Sydney's Inner West. Authorities say the pests most likely arrived at the facility in Enfield in a shipping container from overseas. They were only found after they established a nest. Australian Red Cross Lifeblood is urgently calling for 16,000 people to donate blood this week as national supplies fall to their lowest levels in almost a decade. Blood reserves have plunged 60% since June, with more than 1,200 donor chairs sitting empty across the country each day. Lifeblood says a prolonged cold and flu season has led to fewer bookings and more cancellations. And tens of thousands of students have just finished their first HSC exam as 4 weeks of tests get underway. The exam block runs until the 5th of November, with physics students to sit the final test on the timetable. Results will be out on the 16th of December. That's the latest from ABC News.
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0: Today it's the second part of my interview with Mimi Kwar about her memoir called House of Kwar. Growing up, Mimi's mum Mila had undiagnosed and untreated schizophrenia, and Mimi always knew it would eventually be her job to care for her mum. When Mimi was pregnant with her second child, that time came. Mimi, was it always the plan to move your mum over to Melbourne to live with you and your growing family?
1: It was. I mean, and John, who

0: is absolutely amazing and has been always amazing with my family circumstances, with both my mum and my dad. John was the one that said straight away after Paw died, "Well, your mum will have to come and live with us."
1: That's
0: And
1: also a gift.
0: yeah, which is a gift. So, you know, obviously the universe and some deep fate brought John and I together, because there are, I'm not going to say very few people who would be inviting that into their lives, but he's been amazing to do that. So I went back to Perth, brought my mum to Melbourne with us, but she was still undiagnosed, and it was the first time without my grandparents. My grandfather had died 10 years prior, and then now Pawpaw was gone, and our mum was solely dependent on me. And I thought that I could continue to sweep it under the carpet just for a little bit longer. I was pregnant with my second child. I was looking after a toddler. I was reading the news at the ABC. We were renovating our house. And so we rented a house next door to us. And I just thought, I'm going to be able to make it work. And I was very optimistic about it. And then, of course, my mum's symptoms started interfering with just everything, every aspect of our lives. And she was having episodes, and she was hearing voices, and she was locking herself in her room, and she was threatening self-harm. And it was really confronting for the first time in my life not to have Pawpaw and Granddad there to cushion that. And so I was so lucky, again, so lucky throughout, because I actually, through my interviews with the ABC, the serious interviews that I got to do, I had met this incredible person called Professor Alan Fells, which many people may be familiar with. And he was not only the parent of a daughter who lives with schizophrenia, and so he was very well versed in mental health and what comes with it. He was also on the board of the Alfred Hospital, and whilst he definitely didn't pull any strings for me, what he was able to do was just to help me navigate the system in a way that meant that my mum got the help that she needed. And I always remember, I called Alan because he was just the one person that I felt, as a sort of almost parental figure to me, felt would understand. And I sat with him, and he really just held my hands, and he just talked me through it, through my sobs and through my complete disorientation with the health network.
1: Who did you call when your mum became too ill for you to manage, Mimi?
0: I called the CAT team. They came out, and to have your own mother shouting at you that they hate you, "How could you do this to your mother?"
1: She's resisting the treatment that she needs.
0: She's resisting just going to the hospital. Yeah, absolutely.
1: And when she does get the treatment that she hasn't up until now received, what happens?
0: The treatment that she eventually got at the Alfred was transformational. She was there for 6 weeks. I went and visited her every day, sometimes twice a day, and I took my eldest in with me in a pram most times. Again, I was still pregnant with my second, and sometimes she would shout at me to leave. Sometimes she was just very despondent. Sometimes she was verging on friendly. But over the time that she was there, she improved as they started to get her medication levels right. And she ended up leaving, and ever since has been well, which is actually a miracle. And the doctors had called me in for the meeting that they do before a patient is discharged. And the doctors said, "Look, the main concern that we have with any patient who has undergone successful treatment and who is discharged from our facility is maintaining the medication and making sure that they adhere to the program so that they can stay well." And I said, "Well, my mum has promised me that she will keep taking the medication." And they said, "Well, everybody says that, but then this is what happens." And I said, "No, my mum is the most honest person you'll ever meet in your life. If she says she's going to do something, she will do it. And true to her."

0: bird and to mine. My mum has never missed a day of her medication, and she understands through just what she's gained now in her life, you know, having a healthy relationship with me and her grandchildren and being able to be part of our lives. She understands what's at risk if she stops.
1: That's quite extraordinary, Mimi. Do you remember, was there a moment in her recovery where you thought to yourself, wow, my mother has turned a corner?
0: Well, she turned the corner at the hospital, and then when she came out, she was living a much fuller life. She was able to actually teach, not in schools, but she took on about 40 different students and was tutoring students in English and maths, to the point where there was one point where I had to say, "Mum, you know, where's your time for us?" She was so busy. But when my children were young, she was busy helping me with my children. She, the patience of a saint, she has read each one of my four children every single Harry Potter book individually to each of the four. So whatever the maths is of 4 times 8, so 32 readings.
1: She sounds like a different person to the mother who raised you.
0: I think the same person, but able to enjoy life in a different way, unobscured by voices.
1: Then in 2013, your beloved Auntie Teresa died in Manila, where she had moved. Were you able to be with her at the end?
0: So when I found out that Auntie was very ill, I rushed to be by her side, and my dad was already there. And my cousin had just made it to Manila, but he missed her and I missed her. And my dad was shopping at the time and the moment that she passed. And then when I got there, we had Auntie's funeral, and there were lots of people who wanted to weigh in on what the funeral process was. And looking back, that was a very, as well as being harrowing and mournfully sad, it was also very entertaining and quite humorous, because we were following these funeral traditions of the Philippines, which were not native to either my Australian traditions, English traditions, or Chinese traditions. This was something completely new again. So we sort of had this three-piece, like Spanish band with sombreros playing music, which her friends had organized. And we had to sit in wake for 5 days by the coffin, which I just thought was an extraordinary amount of time. But it seemed that every person who had ever even passed my auntie in the supermarket once needed to come to pay their respects. And then there was dancing in front of her coffin, which my dad orchestrated, because with the music, my dad just wanted to dance. And so then he and his other sister were dancing. So there were just these moments of disbelief, sorrow, but also just humor, where I just had to laugh. And my cousin and I were there, and he had a hip flask and just gave me a swig. And it was just like, okay, this is how we're just going to cope with this.
1: Embrace the chaos of it all.
0: Embrace the chaos.
1: Mimi, you asked before what family doesn't have tension, what family doesn't have drama. And I think of your Auntie Teresa and the portrait you gave me of a very glamorous woman as well. And I'm thinking, well, did she leave things behind, and was there drama in what she left behind for the family?
0: Well, first of all, Auntie Teresa was quite funny in that she had three wills. She had a Hong Kong will, a Philippines will, and an Australian will for assets in different countries. And she left the majority of her estate to my father, her beloved little brother. That was fine. But what wasn't fine was that she left me in charge of her Australian will, and my dad did not like that. He didn't like it for two reasons. One, because I was his daughter, and two, because I was a woman.
1: Oh.
0: And those two things, I think, must have felt threatening to him. You know, how dare my daughter and a woman actually have final say over something that I should have authority over?
1: And how did he express that displeasure exactly?
0: Well, he told me in not so many words, and then I just thought, well, you know, that's just Dan, that's fine, and I just need to, you know, I was an adult by now, and so I just need to go through the motions and the legal processes for executing the will in the way that my auntie wanted. And then I was living my life again back in Melbourne after the funeral, and my dad was sending me nasty letters or, you know, communicating with me, just saying things like, it's all mine, and, you know, you're not in charge, I'm in charge, I'm the king. And then one day I got a letter. It was, you know, delivered by hand by another human being at the doorstep, or handed to me, and it was notification that my dad was suing me in the Supreme Court.
1: No way.
0: Over Auntie Teresa's estate. And I literally, I was like, it was just almost like just this sea of traumas and experiences of my whole life just swept into me all at once, and I keeled over and I was like an animal on the ground, just like moaning in a way that I hadn't even done in labour. And it was just this overwhelming physical pain and phenomenon that was just traversing my body and just rushing through my veins at the time. And then I passed out.
1: Oh.
0: And the last thing I sort of remember is John just holding me and rocking me. And I don't even know if at that moment he knew what the letter had said. And next morning I'm brushing my teeth in the bathroom. John and I are both at the vanity. And John, who's quite a bit taller than me, he looked at me and he said, "Oh my gosh, Mimi, what's that?" And I said, "What do you mean?" And I looked in the mirror, tilted my head down, and I had this sprig of grey hair that had just appeared overnight, like inches long of grey hair at the crown of my head. And that is how traumatic my perception of that news that he was suing me had been. And so it was like Marie Antoinette, like going to the gallows. I'd convinced myself that I was, you know, so at risk and so in danger that I had, the cortisol had caused my hair to go grey.
1: Your father and the stress that he gave you turned you grey overnight.
0: Yeah.
1: This is quite extraordinary. Here he is suing you, his daughter. It's qua versus qua.
0: It is. And extraordinary, and yet it's as though my whole life prepared me for that moment. You know, reading his legal documents when I was a child and a teenager, knowing his proclivities, seeing his tricks and understanding him really helped me in that process. But I didn't see it at the time. All I saw was this stress and trauma of my own dad suing me.
1: Lead me through it, Mimi. The day of the court case, what evidence does your dad table?
0: So he had tabled a power of attorney that Auntie Teresa had left to him. And I was completely bamboozled, and this was like a preliminary hearing where he brought this evidence. And I couldn't understand why Auntie Teresa would have done that and not told me, because she used to send me every iteration of her will. She rewrote her will, it must have been a dozen times, and comparing notes with my cousins overseas, she used to send copies to the, you know, their lawyers. So she was sending copies to them, and then she was getting wills witnessed again. And so in my safe, I literally had a stack of all of the wills that she had written over the last, you know, 10, 15 years. And I just kept them all because I thought, well, I should keep them all. And I had the most recent one, which was obviously what I was going by. And why would she not have told me that? So I employed a lawyer at this stage because I was trying to play my dad at his own game, I suppose, and represent myself. And because, of course, he was representing himself. But it was too emotional. I was too close to it, and it was too personal. And my father-in-law was a magistrate and a lawyer before that, of course, and he connected me with a lawyer in Perth. I was living in Melbourne, and this amazing lawyer took on my case, and he was able to discover what eventually meant my dad didn't have a case in the end, which was that Auntie Teresa, in her wisdom, had actually rescinded that power of attorney.
1: Huh. What a relief for you. So you win that case. When's the next time you see your dad, and what is that dynamic like?
0: I mean, I love my dad, and that was obviously a chapter in our story that was so difficult, I think, for both of us to overcome. Like, how do you get past Qua versus Qua in the Supreme Court? And so in Hong Kong, when I was walking down the pier to my dad to see him for the first time since the court case, and we were there to scatter Auntie's ashes. And my cousin and I had organised this, and we were going to let things be probably not water under the bridge, but we were going to smoke the peace pipe, I hoped. And I went up and I gave him a hug. And we sat on the boat together and we scattered Auntie's ashes. Of course, the wind was going the wrong way, so the ashes were blowing like it was a bit comical again. My dad gave a speech and made it about him and, you know, all of the things that you would expect in that setting. And then after the ceremony had taken place, my dad and I were sitting on the top deck of this junk, this boat in Hong Kong Harbour, and I complimented him on his Don Johnson glasses that he had on a chain, and, you know, we just sat and looked out at the sea and I think both just contemplated perhaps our own mortality. I was probably contemplating my own mortality. He was probably thinking about his next court case, let's face it.
1: Thinking about his next court case while jiggling some coins in a latex glove. Mimi, that's such a beautiful scene, and it's a huge act of forgiveness on your part. How is your dad doing today?
0: He's 91. I've been telling people 92, but then somebody corrected me and said, no, he's only 91. But in Chinese tradition, my grandmother, my dad's mum, actually, we celebrated her 86th birthday when she was only 83. So you can apparently add a year for every generation that you have birthed or that has come after you. So it's very complicated. So he's doing really well, thank you. He found out about my book after it came out. We were all in lockdown during COVID, and my dad called me and he said, Mr. Wong down the road says I'm on television. And I had sort of forgotten that in the maelstrom of COVID that we were all experiencing in different ways around the country, and of course Melbourne was very locked down while WA was still sort of walking around free, but they had the drawbridge up. I had just forgotten that this book was going to sort of travel further than just my local bookshop down the road, because I was homeschooling four children at the time. But I actually hadn't mentioned to my dad that I was writing.
1: Were you about to get sued again, Mimi?
0: This was the fear. Much to my surprise, in the end, my dad did read the book. He told me that it was a load of rubbish and that it was very Harry Potter's. And
1: wait, what does he mean by that?
0: Well, first of all, it's Harry Potter's plural, which is just how he speaks. But he was meaning it's very fantastical, like it's not real, it's not true. Very Harry Potter's. And then after 2 weeks of me just being in a high stress situation, he sent me a text message and he said, it's a load of rubbish, but I think your ancestors would be proud.
1: Oh, that's a full circle message and moment right there. That is quite a journey that you've been on with your father. And it sounds like your mum has really come such a long way to where she was when you were a child. How do you reflect on the fact that in some ways you have given your mother what you wanted to give her when you were really small, which was essentially to make her better?
0: Yeah, it's profound. It's actually, I mean, on one level, multi-generational living is something that I'm a real advocate of, not just because of my mum's mental illness, but just because I want to force my children to have me live with them when the time comes. No, and a little bit of yes. But by the same token, I do feel that in being able to nurture and help my mum become well and live a more fulfilled life, that is nurturing myself and being able to, as you so beautifully put it, being able to live that that truth and that yearning that I had as a child to want to make her well. And finally, how lucky am I that that full circle was able to come about, that that transpired.
1: Mm. Mimi, there are a lot of us who have been hurt by family members, and family members have definitely hurt you. How have you been able to come through all of this fiery drama, especially with your father, and be at peace with your family?
0: Well, I think when you excavate the past and when you really look into your family history, we all find reasons for people's behaviour. And it's just how far do you want to look and how much of a mirror do you want to raise to yourself and your own behaviour. And I've done a lot of that excavation. I've done a lot of that healing and writing my story, whether it was just for me or for other people to be able to connect with, that was such a crucial part of me arriving at this genuine gratitude. Like, it's not even forgiveness. It's actually beyond forgiveness. It's realizing there was never anything to forgive. And I know that that concept is very difficult for people to wrap their heads around, because I've had this conversation with people, but that's where I've arrived. At this place where I see my dad as a little boy in Hong Kong and those bombs falling and him being unsure whether he's going to be able to see his parents and family that night. I've seen my dad migrating on the boat to Melbourne and not having a good grasp of English and trying to navigate his way through, you know, during the White Australia policy, where people were racist towards him, where he would actually get beaten up in the street just for looking the way that he did, just for being Asian. I see my dad just travelling and trying to make the best that he could for himself in Australia and moving from Melbourne over to Perth and meeting my mum bushwalking. So I have such compassion and such empathy for both of my parents, who both did the best that they knew how to do. And it just took me a while to get to that place where I could have absolute, utter, ultimate gratitude for them. And it doesn't mean that things don't rise up. I'm still human. I still get triggered. I still, you know, what do they say? Like, the biggest test is, you know, when you think you're all zen and healed is going to Christmas with your family, or, you know, spending a holiday with them. So those things are still very real and prevalent for me. But for the most part, I'm able to have that conscious awareness now that I'm so lucky and I'm so grateful to them, and I see them as humans for who they are, not for what I believed earlier on in life they owed me as their child.
1: Mimi Kwa, thanks so much for joining me on Conversations.
0: It's been a pleasure, Ben. Thank you.

That was My Destiny by Lionel Richie. Mimi Kwa was my guest, and you can read her memoir called House of Kwa. Today's episode was made on Gadigal and Wurundjeri land. It was produced by Alice Moldovan. The executive producer is Nicola Harrison. I'm Benjamin Law. Thanks for listening.

0: Rhiannon Solomon Marin with ABC News. A homicide investigation is underway after the discovery of a woman's body in a stock dip on a rural property in northern New South Wales. 73-year-old Yvonne Weir was last seen in Mwillimbah almost 8 months ago. Police say Ms. Weir's body was discovered on Monday last week by two trail bike riders, but forensic testing was needed to confirm the identity. Acting Superintendent Matt Zimmer has appealed to locals to come forward with any information they have.
1: I'm confident there's had conversations over the past 8 months around that community as to what has occurred and who's involved. Now is the time for those people to come forward, consider the family circumstances here, consider this 73-year-old lady with no criminal history, come forward, do the right thing for your community to help this grieving family.
0: One of Queensland's worst ever child predators will be extradited to New South Wales to face additional charges. Former daycare worker Ashley Paul Griffith is serving a life sentence for hundreds of offences against nearly 70 young girls who were placed in his care. In June, he lost an appeal to have his non-parole period reduced, paving the way for his extradition interstate to face more child sexual assault charges. A magistrate has today granted an application for him to be extradited, with a date yet to be set. The New South Wales government says a nest of dangerous red fire ants has been found and destroyed in Sydney's inner west. It's believed the pests came into the country in a shipping container and set up a nest at the Enfield Transport Centre. Wider testing is now underway to determine if the ants have spread. Chief Invasive Species Officer Scott Charlton says fire ants are deadly.
2: If it's a person, a young child is bitten, it's very severe and they'll be hospitalised in those situations. Overseas, many people die every year from bites. Small animals are very susceptible to injury as well from the ants.
0: The New South Wales Deputy Premier says she hopes murderer Daniel Billings receives a longer sentence after he lodged his intention to appeal. The 31-year-old was sentenced to 28 years behind bars last month for stabbing his former partner Molly Ticehurst to death in 2024. Billings notified the court of his intention to appeal his sentence on Friday afternoon. Prue Carr says she wants to see him spend as long as possible in prison.
3: We want to see this bloke get the maximum sentence available. What happened to Molly was terrible, and we do worry that further legal action does risk that, and we want to see this perpetrator put behind bars for as long as possible.
0: The Australasian College of Emergency Doctors says older people are taking inflatable mattresses into emergency departments to avoid sitting on plastic chairs during long waits for treatment. The third annual State of Emergency report has found more older people are presenting to hospital emergency departments as the population ages. But College President Dr. Peter Allerley says the growing problem extends well beyond emergency waiting rooms.
4: We've got a severe shortage in aged care beds in the community as well. Something like 10,000 beds need to be built every year for the next 20 years, and last year we built 800. So patients are getting stuck in hospitals. Hospitals are becoming the aged care facility of last resort because there's nowhere else for these people to go.
0: Australian Red Cross Lifeblood is urgently calling for 16,000 people to donate blood this week as national supplies fall to their lowest levels in almost a decade. Blood reserves have plunged 60% since June, with more than 1,200 donor chairs sitting empty across the country each day. Lifeblood says a prolonged cold and flu season has led to fewer bookings, more cancellations and missed appointments. It's warning donations aren't keeping up with hospital demand, with supplies of the most common blood types critically low. In tennis, German Alexander Zverev is guaranteed to finish the 2020

0: 36 season as world number one after Carlos Alcaraz's surprise defeat in the Shanghai Masters. Zverev was on course to climb above current world number one Jannik Sinner, who's been ruled out for the rest of the year with a knee injury. Alcaraz still has a mathematical chance of stopping Zverev until he was beaten in straight sets by Belgium's Zizou Berge in the third round in Shanghai. To the weather, widespread showers and isolated storms in the northeast with moderate falls, scattered showers and possible storms elsewhere in the northern and central parts of the state. In Sydney, showers and a possible storm this afternoon. Right now on the coast, it's 17 degrees, it's 18 in Penrith. 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
2: Hello again. Welcome to the show. Coming up, the winter crop. Well, it's pretty big, but it's not a record because of some of the conditions here in northern New South Wales. Also, deadly fire ants have been detected in an inner west Sydney Enfield Intermodal Logistics Centre. Genetic analysis has confirmed that the ants likely arrived from overseas.
3: Well, any fire ant incursion through our border biosecurity is a cause for concern. But it is not that uncommon now that we are intercepting fire ants through our biosecurity system. The difference here is that the fire ants have been able to get past that first layer of defence, get into the ground, and then have been detected as part of routine checks.
2: More testing will be necessary, and also traceback as well, that news that fire ant being found in the suburbs of Sydney. We'll also look at the winter crop. It's not quite a record, but it's up there in terms of historical records, up in the sort of top five crops of all time. But northern New South Wales and other areas of New South Wales have been particularly dry. So we'll find out what the issues are there as well about the crops from the Rabobank report that's just out today. But first up, let's turn our attention to fire ants. One of the world's worst pests has been found at a transport logistic hub in Sydney's inner west. Authorities say the red imported fire ants most likely arrived from overseas in a shipping container and were only detected after they established a nest. Wider testing is now underway to determine if the ants may have spread. New South Wales Agriculture Minister Tara Moriarty announced the findings just a short time ago.
4: We have been advised of red imported fire ants being found at the Enfield Intermodal site, which is a part of ports, and it's an intermodal site that transports goods through shipping containers and the like that have likely come in from Port Botany, gone through to the Enfield Intermodal Centre and then around the country. We've been advised by the Commonwealth Government, who are responsible for that site, that red imported fire ants were identified in September, on the 25th of September on that site. The reason we're announcing it today is because it's taken some time to do proper testing to make sure that they were red imported fire ants, and also to get a proper understanding of where these red imported fire ants are likely to have come from. People would be aware that there are imported fire ants in Queensland, and our government, the New South Wales government, has contributed more than any other state in Australia to eradicate red fire ants through a national program that is operating in Queensland. $95 million that we have spent from the New South Wales government's perspective to the national program to keep these ants out of New South Wales. The testing involved working out whether these ants were the same as the ants that are in Queensland or whether they are a new type of ant that are not related to the ants in Queensland. The testing that has been done by the Commonwealth has now confirmed that these are a new type of ant, so they are not the same as the ants that we are working on in Queensland. They're likely to have come in from overseas through Port Botany into the intermodal facility in a shipping container or the like. We haven't got confirmation of the details of how they got there, but that's the logistics. So they've been confirmed to be at this site in Enfield. Since they have been discovered, they have been eradicated. One nest was found on that site. We have taken them out. So those ants have been eradicated from the site. However, we are now doing everything we

0: can to make sure that there are no more of these red imported fire ants in New South Wales. They are a significant threat to people, to the economy, to agriculture and to industry. Hence our so far $95 million investment to the national program to keep them out of our state. We've eradicated them from this site, but I'm not resting there. We have now begun our full operation to check, do surveillance on the site within 500 metres of where the nest has been found. And now we will be working with the community and businesses outside of the intermodal site, but in that geographical area to conduct operations to make sure that there are no other ants in that site. If they are, we will get rid of them. We're serious about keeping them out of New South Wales, and if there are not, well, then that'll be wonderful news. We, as people would know, we have had some ants come over the border in the north of New South Wales. We have managed to keep them out, so whenever they've been found, we've eradicated those ants from the north of the state. The community in northern New South Wales are well aware through an education program that we've been running since we've been in government. We've run a very high-profile operation, including border checks. So the community in northern New South Wales are very well aware about what to look for in terms of ants. But the community in Sydney, in the inner west of Sydney in particular, are not necessarily as aware because they haven't experienced these ants before. So from today, we will be running a full community education program. There will be a government office open today in Chullora for people to drop in, get information about fire ants, get an idea about what to look for. And we will be engaging with businesses and residents across this part of Sydney to look out, to advise them about what to look for, what to identify. If people do see what they think are red imported fire ants in their business or in their yards, we're saying to people, don't touch them. Take a picture of them, report them in to the government, and we will come and have a look and check whether they are red imported fire ants and deal with it from there.
1: New South Wales Agriculture Minister Tara Moriarty talking about fire ants that have been found in the Sydney suburb just a short time ago. Well, it's alarming that fire ants have been found in a suburb of Sydney, but not unexpected according to the Invasive Species Council. Fire ants, of course, are one of the world's super pests, and if established and spread around Australia, they would cost our economy up to $2 billion per year. The Invasive Species Council Advocacy Director Rhys Pianta says that the detection at a container depot shows Australia's strong biosecurity system is working, but it's also a reminder of why we need strong border surveillance and trace back. He says we don't want the fire ants to be allowed to spread like they did in Brisbane.
2: Well, any fire ant incursion through our border biosecurity is a cause for concern. But it is not that uncommon now that we are intercepting fire ants through our biosecurity system. The difference here is that the fire ants have been able to get past that first layer of defence, get into the ground, and then have been detected as part of routine checks. So it is a concern that it's happened, but the system has also worked to rapidly find this nest and deploy a response to it. So hopefully this has been contained, but there is a question mark now that will require checking around, is this the only nest? Are there undetected nests out there? And how quickly can we get on top of this?
1: And how secure would this area be? You know, is it where containers come in and out and move around? I mean, there might be some contamination that moves from one place to another.
2: Well, and that's the thing. There's two factors now that will inform the response. The first is, are there any other nests at this location in the surrounding area, in the properties around this intermodal freight distribution centre? The second one is, have any fire ants gotten into shipping containers or freight to other locations in Australia? So there's a bit of detective work that needs to happen. But the last three fire ant detections in southeast Queensland have been a result of this kind of tracking and tracing and then deployment of detective dogs to find the specific nests. So we are getting pretty good in Australia at finding and responding to these fire ant incursions.
1: But it came in from overseas on a container, on a ship, and then went to this facility. Is that right?
2: That's right, and that's a really important point. We have fire ants in southeast Queensland. They've been eradicated from the northern rivers. They're out of the Murray-Darling Basin. It's the last infestation, the Queensland infestation, that is now being eradicated. They've been removed from Fremantle and Gladstone and Port Botany previously. So we don't want another major fire ant incursion to deal with. But this one is not from Australia's existing fire ant infestation zone. It is from an overseas location. And it's a reminder of how important our border biosecurity is to protect us from this kind of invasive species.
1: Do we know what sort of shipment it was, like, you know, and where it came from?
2: We don't, so that's part of the detective tracing work that needs to happen here. We know from the National Fire Eradication Program's genetic matching that this is not from Australia's fire ant infestation. This is from an overseas site. We don't quite know yet where in the world it came from, so that is going to be something that will need to be determined to help inform that freight tracing. But the immediate issue is ensuring that the local area doesn't have any other fire ants, any fire ant nests that can get into shipping materials and spread to other locations or impact the well-being of the local community.
1: Well, how do we know it hasn't sort of, they haven't jumped into a container ship that's headed back to WA or something?
2: Well, and that's part of what will need to happen in the response is tracing that freight, making sure there are no other undetected fire ant nests out there. You know, Queensland's fire ant infestation was as a result of this kind of incursion event that wasn't responded to rapidly enough. Sydney does not want to find itself in the same situation as Brisbane. No other Australian city wants to be in the same situation with a major fire ant infestation impacting way of life and well-being and agriculture and wildlife.
1: Maybe we should trace it back to ships and go to the port and check there again as well, because there might be some remnants there.
2: That's right. There'll be a pretty labour-intensive bit of work that needs to happen here. Support this. Engage with it. Nobody wants fire ants in Australia, so there will be biosecurity officers in this site and doing a lot of tracing work associated with movements through this location. Please engage with them. Please support the response.
1: And what about Queensland? I gather that the money's going to run out there soon.
2: Yeah, well, this is the tricky thing, right? At the moment, we've got a fire ant eradication program in Queensland that is making great progress, that is clearing hectares of fire ant infestation. It's trying to do its work plan for 2027. It's having trouble, you know, getting leases, hiring equipment, buying treatment products, because it doesn't know if it's got funding beyond June next year. And this new incursion needs to be a reminder to our governments, and in particularly the Commonwealth government, that funding fire ant eradication is essential to remove fire ants from Australia, and then making sure we have strong border biosecurity is the way we keep Australia fire ant free.
1: Rhys Pianta is the Invasive Species Council Advocacy Director, saying we certainly don't want to see fire ants getting out and about like they did in Brisbane. And Brian's texted in to say he's got no confidence in Australian biosecurity at the moment. He says we have varroa mites, they devastated the bee industry, and he says that was a major failure of our government as well. And of course now we're talking about fire ants, and Dave in Trundle says is bemoaning the lack of rain in Trundle at the moment, only 2 millimetres this morning, much more needed as soil moisture levels are critical. But he also says fire ants found in Sydney is a heads up and a wake up call to all of us to be vigilant no matter where we are, says Dave. And you might have some thoughts about that as well. We'll look at the cropping situation as well. You might want to comment on that. 0467 922 684 is the number to text me here at the Country Hour.
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1: Australia's winter crop is set to come in down a bit on last year's bumper harvest. It's still at historically high volume levels, though. Rabobank says this in its latest Australian winter crop forecast. Crop volumes will reach 62.9 million tonnes, nearly 8% down on last year. Senior grains and oilseed analyst Victor Pastoria says that the forecast reflects mixed production results across Australia this year due to sharply contrasting seasonal conditions. Production is more concentrated in southern and western regions of the country this year, with below average rainfall across the northern and eastern coast, reducing outputs in Queensland and New South Wales. But he says the season's been kind to grain growers in WA, South Australia and Victoria.
2: Yeah, that's a good definition, or large enough. On the national level, the crop is in line with recent year's average, just slightly above average, and it might be the fourth, the fifth largest on record. So considerable volume. The only difference that this year the volume is more is skewed to the south and to the west, and not so much on the northern parts of the east coast.
1: Okay, and why is that? The weather?
2: Yeah, the weather precisely. It's all about the rainfall or the lack of. In the case of Queensland and Central and South Wales, I struggle with way below average volumes, large volumes, and early in the season for South Australia and Western Australia. That is helping with the production, and especially with the canola production, which is standing out this year.
1: Okay, but in the Riverina, the crops are looking pretty good.
2: Yeah, they are looking good down south in New South Wales. Will be a good crop.
1: Now, did people decide to take the punt anyway, despite fertilizer prices going skyrocketing and diesel prices? That sounds like they did. They took the risk.
2: Yes, they do, and especially for canola. One of the trends that we saw this year was like the rationale. If I have to sacrifice some crop, I might sacrifice wheat, I might sacrifice barley, but certainly I will not sacrifice the inputs used for canola, because the gross margin outlook, or even just the outright price per ton of grain, is much better than wheat and barley.
1: So internationally, the canola price has been holding up?
2: Yes, correct. Oilseeds in general, they are going on a good phase. They are going on a chronical structural good phase, because of the biofuel demand that is larger year after year, and now in 2026, because of the Strait of Hormuz fallout, we are seeing also another uptick in the demand for biofuels, which at the end of the day helps with oilseed prices.
1: We did see an uptick in wheat prices because Russia and Ukraine were having trouble getting their crop out. Has that sort of moderated a bit, or hasn't sort of skyrocketed at all from that?
2: We are not as high as we were back in September, but still prices are better than they were. We saw prices rising from 10 to 15%, give or take, depending on your reference point, which is good. It's helping a lot with budgets. And it's all about export problem from the Black Sea. Russia and Ukraine are not exporting as much through the Black Sea because of the military conflict. They're trying to ramp up alternative routes, as like the Baltic, or shipping through land into like Poland or other European countries, but that's limited compared to the volumes they usually supply from the Black Sea.
1: So is there an opportunity there for maybe some Australian growers there?
2: Yes, there is an opportunity. We think that Southeast Asia as a block, all the countries over there, they will still rely on us to get their volume, because if the Black Sea cannot reach here, they will certainly look for our product, because we are closer, we have a good spec for the products they want. And the other option is across the Pacific on the other side, Canada and the U.S. And as everyone knows, diesel is costly, but also it is bunker fuel. So maritime freight is costing more, and we have an advantage.
1: Will we see more access of wheat and canola into China too?
2: Well, hopefully that will happen. That's always a question every season. Is China going to buy more from us? So far, we haven't seen a lot of news that they might do it. And we know that all the supply chains relative to farm inputs, to agricultural products, they depend on political decisions. So we need to wait and see.
1: And before everything's in the bin, are there some risks in the meantime?
2: Well, the risk is the harvest issues, you know, hail, wind, bushfire, knock on wood, they will not be a problem. So that is the thing that can change, but not at the national level. They can, of course, be a big problem here and there in special localities, but not across the board.
1: Were you surprised that the crop was so big?
2: Well, to be honest, a bit, not that much. Because the forecast wasn't great, right? We have to remember how the weather forecasts were looking 3-4 months ago. We did get enough diesel to get the job done. We did get enough fertilizer, costly, of course, but
4: in terms of volume, it was here. So yes, a small surprise to the upside, yes.
1: Small surprise to the upside there. Vitor Pistoia is the senior grains analyst with Rabobank with the latest winter crop report, coming in at 62.9 million tonnes, down 8%.

0: 8%, nearly 8% on last season's harvest, but still up there in one of the top five of all time. It's 25 minutes past 12.
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0: Researchers in the southeast of the state are collecting data to find out whether cowpea aphid can survive frosts for longer than first thought. The pest damages loosened pastures and it targets plants that are already stressed, and it has reportedly been much more widespread across New South Wales this year. Cowpea aphids can also cause severe photosensitisation in sheep that are grazing the pastures. Joe Powles is a senior agricultural advisor with local land services in Cooma, and she told Josh Becker numbers were high coming out of autumn into winter, and while insect numbers are starting to decline this spring, it appears the problem isn't going away.
2: Fortunately, the last couple of weeks we've seen a real surge in beneficial insects, which are really important for aphid control and other pests, and they've been doing a really good clean-up across some of the really heavily hit paddocks, but it's been a bit late. We've had some problems with animal photosensitisation and poor lucid performance as well in the interim. So it's starting to turn the corner now, but it has been a bit of a tough winter and early spring.
3: You mentioned you've been monitoring paddocks over the winter period. It was, milder than usual and warmer than usual winter. Did that mean that there were more aphids in paddocks that you were noticing? Do you think that was a factor?
2: Yeah, look, potentially it was. This has been the first year we've actually had temperature data loggers and we've been doing a lot of observations throughout the whole winter period. And look, certainly the day temps have been quite warm and conducive to the cowpea aphid itself. But we've been recording sort of minus 10s and minus 13s out in the field during winter. And the reason we've been doing this project is that the literature all sort of suggests that these aphids should not be surviving winter and that the Monero should not have a cowpea aphid problem in theory. And what we've documented this winter, regardless of having lots of big frosts, is that these aphids are well and truly able to survive these sub-zero temperatures and have actually flourished this year as well. So we're sort of like rewriting some of the known biology about this pest.
3: Wow, that's really unusual. Has that been surprising to, I guess, other researchers and scientists that you speak to?
2: Yeah, it hasn't been documented to date, and I guess that's what we've set out to do this year, is just to start documenting this. And that then, I guess, will feed information into the pool of knowledge about what we know about this pest, and then we have to figure out how do we manage it with the knowledge that we now have. Because the traditional, you know, period of rest when we shouldn't have this pest around is winter. But if we're now seeing this activity sort of across large parts of the year, that changes the rules around how we look at managing this pest. So, yeah, I've been working with a research entomologist based up at Tamworth with the DPIRD just to look at what the field observations mean and what some of our control strategies might be going forward. And it's a bit of a moving feast. We're still not 100% sure what the real clear answers are, but we need the knowledge first to really get a handle on what to expect out in the field.
3: We've also been hearing reports of cowpea aphid in other parts of New South Wales. What have you been hearing from other people about the significance of that? I wonder if the Monero is perhaps a couple of years ahead of what other areas might be starting to see in their paddocks.
2: Yeah, look, unfortunately, I think we've possibly been a bit of a leader in New South Wales on that front. I've had some conversations with some agronomists from sort of central and northern parts of the Tablelands and the Upper Hunter over the last few weeks, and some of them are certainly experiencing their first big outbreak of cowpea aphids, which again is always sort of the first surprise when you first come across them and look at the damage they can do to not only lucerne and as well as other legume crops, but also the livestock photosensitisation issues. So they're sort of where we were on the Monero about 6 years ago, grappling with the issue, trying to immediately manage the immediate issues and then working towards a long-term management strategy. So, look, it appears that these aphids are getting very active across large parts of New South Wales, and it's something we need to be aware of for both the animal health and the plant production side of things.
3: When you talk about management strategies, what are your thoughts on What sort of impact have you seen from spraying? Has that been a success for some farmers?
2: Period of time when we consider a chemical intervention is normally in the window where we're not seeing enough beneficial activity from our insects like our ladybirds and our parasitic wasps that would naturally take care of an aphid infestation for us. So having that sort of intervention strategy up our sleeve, there are some insecticides that are very effective but can actually have the same sort of effect on the beneficial insects that we're trying to promote. And then there are some insecticides we can use which are actually a bit more gentle on the beneficial population but actually do a very good job on the aphids. So the last couple of years, that's what we've been actually learning on the ground by producers in the paddock trying these different control options and seeing what the off-target damage is alongside, are we getting good aphid control? So we've seen some pretty good examples of good intervention, but we've also seen plenty of examples of letting nature take its course and seeing the beneficial insects basically breed up and then overwhelm the cowpea aphid population. And that's always great to see, but sometimes the timing of that doesn't really help when you're trying to find feed for your stock, and that's usually in that window late winter, early spring, when we're really wanting to graze our loose, and particularly those with lambing sheep and with cattle.
0: Joe Powers is the Senior Agricultural Advisor with the Local Land Services in Cooma, talking about cowpea aphids with Josh Becker, and talking about some other issues in regards to crops. Rodney's texted in to say the wheat's no good. It's all pinched at Lake Ejeligo, west of Lake Ejeligo. They only had 11 millimetres since the start of September. And Penny's texted in to say, read the fire ants in Sydney. She says, it's obvious the current biosecurity measures are not working, as this container and how many others are likely not inspected on the wharf. Support of arrival is where the inspections must be done so the container can be rejected and sent back to where it came from, says Penny about... So biosecurity, says Penny, is not working. And it's time to... 29 minutes to one. It's time to find out what's happening with the latest in terms of news headlines. Adam's story is there. Good afternoon.
4: Are we allowed to kill these ants if we see them?
0: No, you're not supposed to touch them. You've got to report them because they've got these special chemicals that they give them, and they actually then take that chemical back to the nest.
4: Yeah.
0: Yeah. So no, don't try and kill them. In America,
4: I'm hoping not to see one.
0: Do you live in the inner west of Sydney?
4: Close enough.
0: Yeah. Watch out. They in Texas? Apparently, it's a thing that people do things like pour hot water down the nests and things like that to get rid of them, which is not a recommended control process, apparently.
4: Right. Yeah. Well, I won't do that.
0: Boiling hot water.
4: Okay. Yeah. And there's some bed bugs on a Qantas flight from Rome to Perth.
0: I don't know if you saw that story.
4: They had to cancel the entire flight. That's also raised concerns how the pests ended up on the aircraft. Some experts saying they could have been there for some time. Only affected economy class.
0: Right.
4: Look, to the real news now, and speaking of air travel, Etihad Airways has cancelled all flights between Abu Dhabi and Saudi Arabia's airport in Riyadh and Dammam due to what it's describing as regional disruption. That follows renewed attacks from Yemen's Houthis this week on Saudi Arabia's main international airport, in which at least 14 people were killed. Back home, a homicide investigation is underway after the discovery of a woman's body in Stockdip on a rural property in the state's north. 73-year-old Yvonne Weir was last seen in Mwollumbah almost 8 months ago. Her body was discovered on Monday last week by two trail bike riders, but forensic testing was needed to confirm the identity of the woman. Now, police have appealed for locals to come forward with any information they do have. Now, the man who murdered his former partner in the state's central west, is intending to appeal the 28-year jail sentence he was handed last month. Daniel Billings stabbed Molly Ticehurst to death in her Forbes home in April 2024. Now, this announcement comes after the DPP announced that they wouldn't be pursuing over appeal against the 28-year jail sentence, with the Premier saying there was concern that if it did go to appeal, the jail sentence could be lowered. And there's been another call out for blood this week. The Red Cross is urgently calling for 16,000 people to donate blood this week. Supplies fall to their lowest level in almost a decade. The reserves have plunged 60% since June, which is more

0: more than 1,200, with more than 1,200 donor chairs sitting empty across the country each day. And it says the prolonged cold and flu season has led to fewer bookings. Speaking of cold and flu.
1: But you can't go. You have to have a clean bill of health for 10 days or something.
0: Well, you're out.
1: Yeah, that's right. For a while. That's right. Exactly. Yeah. Yeah, exactly.
0: I'd be giving it till the end of the month. For you,
1: okay. Thanks for that, all Dr. Right. Story.
0: Do you need any blood?
1: Not at the moment.
0: No.
1: All right,
0: too
1: Adam.
0: Too bad. They say, join the queue.
1: Yeah. Right, yes, exactly. Yes, right. Yeah. And you'll be back at 1 o'clock.
0: I will.
1: Okay, we'll be listening. It's 25 minutes to one, trying to find out what's happening with the weather details now. Juwan Parks at the Bureau, good afternoon.
2: Good afternoon, Marco.
1: So we are seeing some rain here and there. Not that much, you know, just some showers here and there.
2: Yes, well, but widespread showers over thunderstorms with a few millimeters of rainfall in general. In the past 24 hours, we have seen generally light to moderate falls in many areas of the state. But as the trough and the cold front systems head towards the northeast and moves across, the focus area of the rainfall will be in the northeast quarter of the state today. So that means the mid-north coast, northern rivers and northern tablelands and part of the Hunter and the northwest slopes and plains, where we may see possibly widespread moderate totals, 10 to 40 millimeters of rainfall across those areas. And for those areas in the northeast, severe thunderstorms are also a possibility this afternoon and evening, with potential damaging wind gusts, large hail, and localized heavy falls leading to flash flooding. Currently, we are not observing the severe thunderstorms yet, as these are yet to develop this afternoon. But watch this space, and if the Bureau is detecting severe thunderstorms in the area, then we will be issuing the severe thunderstorms warning. So keep yourself up to date with the latest warnings from the Bureau's website or app. And also, something to note is a cool southerly changes currently about the Hunter Coast, and these southerly changes will be pushing through the north coast through today into early tomorrow morning. So we do this. The daytime maximum temperatures will still remain high 20s in northern rivers ahead of the changes, but behind these changes, the rest of the state will remain on the cooler side, with the daytime maximum temperatures only reaching in high teens to low 20s in many areas. And the temperatures are likely to remain so for much of the week. And also after today, the risk of thunderstorms will abate across the eastern areas in the wake of these cooler changes. But cool temperatures on the cloud overcast and the showers will persist in the east. That means across the coast and the ranges for most of the week due to onshore easterly airstream brought by a high-pressure system passing to the south mid to late this week. And meanwhile, an inland trough will develop in the west maybe later in the week. So we may see redevelopment of showers and storms about northern and central inland and the far west, particularly on Thursday.
1: Right, yeah, because they're saying, we've got a text in from the Hunter who's saying they were hearing that they were supposed to get between 20 and 30 millimetres forecast for the Hunter starting in the morning, but they haven't seen a drop yet. So is that still on the way, is it?
2: Yes, so it's still too early, right? Because these things are yet to develop. So our anticipation is that the peak period of rainfall in the Hunter will be this afternoon and the evening. So yes, so
1: and then in the New England northwest after that as well.
2: Yes, I mean, for New England and the northwest, yes, these showers and storms are currently developing, so we are expecting more to come for those areas.
1: Right, so that's that 10 to 40 millimetres possible, but it's a bit hit and miss.
2: Yeah, well, I guess so, but many areas in the northeast will get at least a few millimetres, and more likely about 10 millimetres, but about the mid-north coast and northern rivers and the parts of the northern tablelands may potentially get about 40 millimeters or even more with the storms. So watch this space. And but on the other hand, the numbers I quote may be on the higher side, but that will be tentative to whether you get storms in your area or not.
1: Yeah, the storms can be a bit hard to forecast, but not now. All the rain would have moved through now for the central west, with Riverina, those sort of areas. There's not too much coming there in the next few hours or anything.
2: Well, for Riverina, I would say that the rainfall, the rain from this event is finished.
1: Yep.
2: While for the central west, we are still seeing some remnant showers, so maybe additional few millimeters may be possible for those areas. I mean, generally, what we expect is the showers and the storms across the northern and the central areas today, and clearing from the west. Through the day, that's the anticipation, while, in the northeast, more showers and, storms are yet to come.
1: Okay, thanks for that, Juan.
2: Yeah, my pleasure.
1: It's 20 minutes to one on the country hour. The competition regulator today launched court action against some of Australia's biggest egg producers, alleging they engaged in cartel and other anti-competitive behaviour. Sunny Queen, which provides one-third of all Australian eggs, along with 11 other egg producers and suppliers, are alleged to have breached competition laws by coordinating on production and supply of eggs. The Australian Competition and Consumer Commission filed civil proceedings relating to the case in the federal court today. ACCC Chair Gina Gas-Gottlieb explains the allegations against these egg farmers.
3: Today, we have started federal court action against 12 egg producers and suppliers. That includes Australia's biggest egg supplier, Sunny Queen. We allege they broke Australia's competition laws by coordinating how eggs were produced and supplied instead of making those decisions independently. From a detailed point of view, the ACCC alleges that these major egg producers and suppliers have coordinated in a range of decisions about their business operations, including the retailers each business could supply, what volumes they could produce, and when to cull birds to manage periods of perceived oversupply. We allege that this has occurred over a number of years, since at least October 2020, and reduced competition in the egg industry.
4: So what's the impact of reducing competition in egg production, as alleged in your court documents?
3: Eggs are an important, essential staple. They're in all families, I'm sure, fridges. So they're an important product. Secondly, when you have good functioning competition, then you have more choice. You also have price competition, so lower prices. And our concern is that when parties are not competing and they start working together, that there are not those pressures and benefits of competition, and consumers can ultimately miss out.
4: Based on the allegations against 12 egg producers, can you explain the relationships basically between them and how it relates to the alleged cartel behaviour?
3: Yes. We have three groups of companies. One is a group that we have called the Hall Group, and those companies are based, headquartered in Queensland, and they own jointly own Sunny Queen, which is a company that they have been using as a marketing channel or marketing vehicle. And that marketing vehicle they have jointly used together with McLean Farms. And so the two have separate and independent farming production operations, but used a joint vehicle to, as a marketing channel, also, we allege, to coordinate the way in which they approached production volumes, who would be distributed to, expansion plans, and culling to manage perceived oversupply in a way that we think and allege likely substantially reduced competition. So that is the two groups that operated together through Sunny Queen and continue to do so, really.

0: There is a third corporation, Kinross Farm Pty Limited, which also, we allege, for a period of time engaged in an agreement with and coordination with Sunny Queen in relation to who they would supply to, so the retailers they could supply to, and at times in supplied confidential information relating to forecasted production volumes, and also coordination in relation to the culling of birds to manage periods of perceived oversupply.
1: And regarding this alleged cartel behaviour, do you know where these eggs ended up ultimately? Was it mainly the supermarkets, or was it a whole range of different buyers and wholesalers?
0: Sunny Queen is Australia's largest wholesale supplier to retailers. They are supplying across Woolworths, Coles, Metcash, Aldi and Costco. And they supply approximately a third of the eggs to Australian retailers.
1: So these proceedings include conservative practice allegations, and this is the first case that you're bringing since it's been introduced in 2017. Can you explain what that means?
0: Yes. We are alleging here both cartel conduct in respect of the conduct and also concerted practices. So I think listeners will be more familiar with a cartel, which usually involves competitors agreeing on aspects of their business, like prices or how much they will supply or which customers or markets they'll serve. A concerted practice is broader, and it can involve competitors coordinating their behaviour in ways that harm competition, even if there's no formal agreement. So it can involve communication between competitors, as we allege here, a regular exchange of information. And we allege an alignment of behaviour in ways that reduce independent decision making. So where we would expect in the ordinary course these decisions to be made independently, that the decisions are being made in a coordinated manner. And that is our allegation here in terms of our alleged concerted practices breach.
2: That's the ACCC Chair Gina Cass-Gottlieb speaking there to reporter Emma Field about that launching of court action against some of the biggest, Australia's biggest egg producers, alleging they engaged in a cartel and anti-competitive behaviour. It's coming up to 13 minutes to one here on the New South Wales Country Hour. Well, before we head to markets, our next guest on the program today has some serious talent for his age. At just 8 years old, Lachlan Woodward knows how to sell a thing or two. On Friday, he took out the junior auctioneer title at the Casino Show in the country's beef capital. After hearing him in action, our reporter Kim Honan couldn't wait to catch up with him.
3: Lachlan Woodward. I'm 8 years old and I just auctioned off. As you can hear, there's auctioning in the background. And I come from down near Tuckerimba and I love showing cows. I have some speckle parks down there. They won first and second earlier. And yeah, I'm just really excited for the show.
4: Wow, so you've already had a pretty big casino show.
3: Yeah, it's been a big day, big day.
4: Well, you're a very talented auctioneer.
3: Thanks. Just get out there and get it done. Make it easy.
4: How long have you been auctioneering for?
3: I've been auctioneering. That's about my third time. I auction off all the time at my house. I auction off like feed stuff, but I don't actually sell it.
4: Well, that's what you were doing here tonight. You were auctioning off the chicken and the pony.
3: So two chicken bags. bags of chicken grain and also a salt lick.
4: And did you get some good prices? Are you happy?
3: Yeah, I'm happy. I got a couple hundred dollars.
4: Well, yeah, you're pretty, like, are there many kids your age that do auctioneering?
3: No, I've seen many kids that, like, about to sign their name up and then they think about and they just, like, walk away because I get very scared. Because it's very scary to be out there to not be very old.
4: Yeah. What is it that you love about it?
3: I just love auctioning off. I love seeing people bid. And I especially love, not just because it's me, I just love people bidding for younger kids because that shows them that it's actually a good thing to do because they get more bids because they're younger and also they need to start, like, doing it. Yeah.
4: And is this a career that you're keen on, being an auctioneer, a stock and station agent?
3: Yeah, I kind of want to do that. I also want to be a road train driver.
4: A road train driver?
3: Yeah, I think they're pretty cool. I watch the show all the time.
4: Alright, so you'll be heading up to the Northern Territory for that?
3: Yeah, I love Northern Territory.
4: So you're are you doing anything tomorrow here at the show?
3: Yes, I have two heifers. One's name is Stars, one's name is Wattlebelk.
4: And they're Speckle Park?
3: Yeah, they're Speckle Park. So one's black and white, like all speckly combination, and one's like white all over and black. And I took them to Ecker this year, and I took a cow named Woody, also my dad's name, and yeah, it was really fun.
4: And how'd you go at the Ecker?
3: All right. Misty got second and third, and Woody nearly got a place, except, yeah.
4: Fantastic. Well, good luck tomorrow, and thanks for talking to the ABC.
3: No problem.
5: All right, we've got another bag. It's your face. I want to start with this stuff. Sounds good. Anyone got $20? $20. Anyone got 20? Give me 30, 30, 30. Anyone got 30? 40, 40, 40. Anyone got 40? 50, 50, 50. 60, 60 out there. 70, $70. 80, $80 out there. Anyone got 90? $90. Anyone got $80? Anyone got 80? 90, give me 90, 90, 90. 100, 100. Anyone got 110, 110,
2: anyone got 110, anyone got 110 out there, anyone got 110, sold! Sold by Lachlan Woodward from Tuckerimba in the south of Lismore in the New South Wales North Coast, and he was speaking there to Kim Hone, and let's go to markets. First up to Forbes Sheep and Lambs.
6: Good afternoon. Numbers lifted this hour with agents yarding 38,500 head. Lambs showed the increase with 31,150 head penned. Quality was fair with a good offering of finished trade and export lambs available. And there was another good yarding of merino lambs penned. The usual buyers are present competing in a firm to dearer market. It was 8,600 new season lambs penned with prices lifting $5 to $8 a head. Trade weight sold from 270 to 302, with the export lambs receiving from 287 to $390 a head for some exceptional lambs. Carcass prices averaged $1,088 to $1,186 a kilo. Old lambs held fairly steady with trade weights selling from 260 to 281. Heavies to 26 kilos sold from 295 to 308, while the extra heavy weights ranged from 291 to 390. Carcass prices averaged from 1,000 cents to 1,156 cents a kilo. An excellent run of merino lambs sold from 258 to $347 a head. The best heavy hoggets to reach 315, and the balance of the lambs and 7,300 head of mutton are still to be sold. This has been Crystal Ridley at Forbes from LA.
2: Let's go to Carcor Cattle.
7: Good afternoon. Numbers remain the same at 1,529. It was another good quality yarding. There were good numbers of medium heavy feeders. Light cattle were very limited. There was a bigger run of grown steers and heifers, and most had plenty of weight and condition. 450 cows were penned and most were heavyweights. Medium weight feeders were firm to cheaper, while nearly all the heavy cattle were dearer. Weaner steers reached 550 and 480 for the heifers. Feeder steers were firm to 10 cents cheaper on the medium weights. Heavy feeders lifted 9, 480 to 576. Medium weight feeder heifers lost 4, the heavyweights gained 7, 450 to 500 cents. Prime grown steers and bullocks were up 20 cents, 466 to 510. Heavy grown heifers lifted 14 to 18 cents. 465 to 489. Heavy cows gained 20. 400 to 432. The leaner two scores to restock were up 10 cents. 377 to 396. And the best of the heavy bulls reached 446.
2: Let's go to Gunnedah cattle.
8: 2,300 cattle were scanned in Gunnedah this week, similar numbers to last week. It was an improved quality yarding of predominantly weaner and yearling type cattle, however, all grades were represented. All major buyers attended for an overall stronger market, with light restocker cattle being the biggest movers. Prime yearling cattle of the trade made to 5.36 cents a kilogram. Yearling steers to feed were 10 to 15 cents dearer. They made from 4.98 to 5.96 and averaged 5.46 cents a kilogram. Yearling heifers to feed were considerably dearer to make from 3.90 to 5.18 cents and averaged 4.99 cents a kilogram. Light steers to the restocker were 100 cents better to range from 5.60 to 7.56 and averaged 6.48 cents a kilogram. Light heifers improved by 80 cents to range from 4.78 to 5.36 and averaged 5.23 cents a kilogram. Prime grown cattle of the processor ranged from 4.18 to 4.63 cents. Cows were 5 to 10 cents better across the board. 2 and 3 score cows of the processor made from 3.46 to 3.90. 4 score prime heavyweight cows made from 3.86 to 4.13. And the best of the bulls got to 4.05. This is Hamish Hosegood in Gunnedah for MLA.
2: Inverell cattle.
9: There were 239 extra headed Inverell to offer 1,095 good quality cattle with an increase in cow numbers. Regular buyers attended. Background is very competitive on lighter yearlings and trends were dearer. Light weaner steers to background much dearer, 478 to 670. Similar heifers firm, 420 to 450. Light steers to 280 kilos cheaper, 430 to 556. Heavier drafts gained 21, 422 to 548. Medium feeders gained 32, 438 to 576. Background is slightly cheaper. Light heifers to background significantly dearer, 350 to 534. Medium draft to background much dearer, 356 to 508. And heavy feeders also dearer, 450 to 488. Processing heifers, 406 to 438. Grown steers, 390 to 476. Similar heifers dearer, 400 to 440. Restocker cows, 260 to 360. 2 and 3 score cows dearer, 330 to 382. Prime heavy cows, 10 better, 385 to 404. Heavy bulls, 365 to 420. Stephen Adams, MLA at Inverell.
2: Scone cattle now.
10: Good afternoon. B-muscled trade calves in the high 500-cent range and weaner steers making well into the 600-cent range were some of the highlights at today's Scone cattle market, where agents penned 827 head. Steer weaner calves made from 446 to 638 cents a kilo, averaging around 575 to be 16 cents a kilo dearer and more in places. Despite the predicted rainfall event yet to occur, weaner heifer calves dearer by 23, 400 to 530, averaging around 470, with prime B-muscle Limousin and Charolais calves to the local trade making from 485 to 590 cents to be 35 cents a kilo dearer. Medium weight yearling feeder steers much dearer, 450 to 548, same weight heifers 466 to 500. The return of a major exporter saw most heavy cattle with cover dearer, grown steers and heifers trading between 394 and 430. 90 cows in the mix, lighter two scores, 288 to 348. Heavy three and four scores, 16 dearer, 385 to 408. And the best heavy bull made 430. Angus Barlow for MLA at Scone.
2: And finally to Wodonga cattle.
11: Good afternoon. It was an excellent yarding of 1,200 cattle with plenty of weight and finish in the offering. The usual buyers made it to the sale and all were competing in a very strong market. Only a few pens of veal this week, 460 to 518. Trade steers were up 17 cents, 485 to $5. Feeder steers, lightweight, 472 to 490. The medium weights to $5. Feeder heifers medium weight were firm, 440 to 460. Trade heifers bounced 22 cents, 432 to 518. Heavy steers to suit processors were 29 cents dearer, 466 to 517. Bullocks were up 20 cents, 444 to 502. Heavy heifers with a bit of shape, 440 to 492. Most of the yarding of cows were heavy. Cows did lift in price 13 cents, 408 to 429. Bulls sold 10 to 20 cents dearer, 429 to 473. Leanne Dax, MLE.
2: And that's the market information for today.
12: Hello, I'm Andy Park. Join me for The World Today with new data showing most hospitals are not adequately equipped for Australia's ageing population. Meanwhile, a botched lethal injection and a live-streamed firing squad, capital punishment in the US, is in the headlines again, reminding the world that the US has perhaps more in common with Iran and North Korea than us here in Australia. And meet the clown doctors, or laughter care specialists, they like to be called, being deployed across hospital wards to lift spirits. Those stories and more, The World Today.
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0: Adam Storey with ABC News. Police in the state's north are appealing to locals to come forward with any information they have about the apparent murder of a 73-year-old woman. The body of Yvonne Weir was discovered in a stock dip last week, 8 months after she disappeared. Forensic testing was needed to positively identify the remains, and Homicide Squad police are now investigating. Acting Police Superintendent Matt Zimmer says Miss Weir was a much-loved member of the local community.
1: Yvonne was a 73-year-old woman with no criminal history, a mother of three, grandmother of 10, a great-grandmother of one. She was a cherished friend and a very valued member of that community.
0: Convicted Queensland paedophile Ashley Paul Griffith will be extradited to New South Wales to face further childcare abuse charges. Liz Gwynne has more.
2: Griffith is serving a life sentence in a Queensland jail after he pleaded guilty to raping and sexually abusing almost 70 girls at childcare centres across Brisbane and overseas. He's alleged to have committed similar offences in New South Wales. Griffith appeared in the Brisbane Magistrates Court this morning for an extradition hearing. The court heard the New South Wales Attorney General made an application for his extradition from Queensland in July. Griffith's lawyer did not oppose the application. No date has been set for his extradition.
0: One of the world's most destructive pests has been found at a transport hub in Sydney's inner west. Murray Olds has the details.
3: New South Wales Agriculture Minister Tara Moriarty says red fire ants were found at the Enfield site nearly 4 weeks ago. Authorities believe the ants arrived in a shipping container, but they don't know where that came from nor when it came into the country. As Moriarty says, one nest has been found and destroyed, warning red fire ants pose a major threat to humans, to livestock and the broader economy.
4: Which is why we've put so much money and investment and resources into keeping these dastardly little critters out of New South Wales.
3: A 500-metre zone around the site is now being inspected. Checks up to 2 kilometres from ground zero could be authorised as well.
0: Rex Airlines says it will indefinitely suspend flights to and from two regional centres from next Sunday. In a statement, Rex says the suspension of flights servicing Port Macquarie and Orange are due to rising fuel costs, saying affected customers will be offered refunds or rebookings. Rex was sold to US company AirT last December after the federal government stepped in to prevent it being permanently grounded. Port Macquarie Mayor Adam Roberts says the loss of the flights is disappointing.
5: We absolutely need these vital services for business, for our visitor economy, and also just our community to get out and about. These do have impacts, these types of decisions, on our everyday life. We need all the support we can get.
0: Etihad Airways has cancelled all flights between Abu Dhabi and Saudi Arabia's airports in Riyadh and Dammam due to what it's describing as a regional disruption. It follows renewed attacks from Yemen's Houthis this week on Saudi Arabia's main international airport, in which at least 14 people were killed. The Iran-aligned rebel group has claimed responsibility for the strikes and is warning travellers and airline workers to stay away from Saudi airports. Supporters of US Democratic Representative Ilhan Omar have taken to the streets after her house was raided by immigration agents. Sarah Amir reports.
6: When immigrants are under attack, what do we do?
7: Stand up, fight back.
8: Totally crooked and a terrible person. That's how US President Donald Trump has described Ilhan Omar today. The Minnesota representative says the search under the guise of a criminal investigation is an attempt by Mr. Trump to target his political enemies. But the US leader insists he had no involvement in the raid. Rally organizer Wintana Melikan read out a statement from Ms. Omar.
9: Thank you for having my back.
8: Ms. Omar, who was born in Somalia and is a naturalized US citizen, has been a frequent target of Mr. Trump in recent years.
0: In sport, North Melbourne has landed one of the biggest trade coups in the AFL club's history, acquiring Nick Blakey from Sydney. The All-Australian defender will follow in his father's footsteps after his father John played 224 games for the Kangaroos. North has given up 5 picks as part of the complex trade, including this year's pick 6 in the national draft. The 26-year-old, who'd been contracted at Sydney until 2031, is one of the 5 players who was banned from the finals for breaching club standards. To the weather for this afternoon, widespread showers and isolated thunderstorms in the northeast, severe thunderstorms possible along the north coast and adjacent ranges, scattered showers and possible thunderstorms elsewhere in the northern and central parts. Cloudy with showers in Sydney this afternoon, a cloudy day tomorrow with a top of 19, and then cloudy with showers on Thursday and a top of 20. ABC News, it's 5 past

0: G'day, I hope you're well. Welcome to The World Today. I'm Andy Park, coming to you from Gadigal Land in Sydney. This Tuesday, fresh debate over the death penalty ahead of a planned live-streamed execution in the US. And hospitals can be hopeless places at times, which is why some send in the clowns to lift spirits in ways medicine can't.
1: You are my sunshine.
2: I love Freddie when he comes. I didn't used to like clowns, then I met Freddie, and I think he's turned me the other way.
3: Laughter creates better bonds between people. It decreases stress. It generally makes people feel better.
0: Emergency department doctors say they're struggling to give older Australians the care they need, and they're warning it's going to get worse. A new report from the Australasian College of Emergency Medicine is predicting more than 400% rise in patients aged 85 and over by 2050. Aged care advocates say it's more evidence that urgent change is needed, as Stephanie Smar reports.
4: Emergency doctors trying to treat more and more older Australians say the situation is dire.
5: We have older people bringing inflatable mattresses to spend the night in the waiting room, patients spending the nights in cars, and then coming in every couple of hours into the waiting room to get their obs checked.
4: Dr. Peter Allerley is the president of the Australasian College of Emergency Medicine.
5: The frightening thing for us is the modelling would suggest we're just at the beginning of the exponential increase here.
4: He explains the prognosis when it comes to Australia's hospital emergency departments isn't good.
5: We have a flat number of beds per capita in Australia across the last 5 years, despite the increasing frailty and old population. We've got a severe shortage in aged care beds in the community as well. Something like 10,000 beds need to be built every year for the next 20 years, and last year we built 800.
4: The latest state of emergency report includes projections that without change, emergency departments will be facing a 411% increase in patients aged 85 and over by 2050. Dr. Allerley says there are things both state and federal governments can do to help bring that figure down.
5: We know how to fix it as well, and we just want the governments to work together and to direct resources to stuff that works. There's the risk of different governments blaming each other when we actually just want people to work together and fix the problem. The state governments are in charge of hospital capacity, and that has not increased over the last 5 years by any significant measure when you look at it on a per population basis. So the state governments have got work to do there, but they're also partially crippled in their response by having more than 3,000 patients stuck in hospitals who are fit and ready for discharge, but there's just not anywhere to provide the care that they deserve in the community.
4: The recommendations include funding better healthcare alternatives to keep older people out of emergency departments, increasing the number of hospital beds, improving prevention and funding research. Council on the Ageing CEO Patricia Sparrow says it's not just about keeping older Australians out of hospital though.
6: The research actually shows that older people going to hospital actually do generally need to be in hospital, and sometimes that's not picked up. So it's important that we're acknowledging older people need to be in hospital and the hospital system's currently not able to cater for them.
4: Patricia Sparrow says federal, state and territory governments have work to do.
6: It's not a surprise that the population's ageing. We've known this for a long time, and we need to now ensure that we have the right amount of support both in the health system and the things that the health system does, and in the aged care system to make sure people are getting the support they need.
4: The Federal Minister for Employment and Workplace Relations, Amanda Rishworth, says the issue is a high priority.
7: Our government is working very closely with state and territory governments. We've struck a record hospital deal of $25 billion of funding to our hospitals. But of course, we're making huge investments in aged care as well, supporting people to stay at home, investments in more aged care beds. So this is a challenge. We've all got to work together.
4: The federal government has also announced another $630 million to help fund pay rises for health, disability and community services workers.
0: Stephanie Smale there. As Australian authorities debate how and if the live stream of a US Army execution could be blocked on Australian screens, the practice of capital punishment in the US has become somehow even more controversial. First, it was the botched lethal injection of convicted Tennessee murderer Krista Pike, who miraculously survived and is now back on death row again. Now the prospect of the

0: televised firing squad execution of Nadal Malik Hassan, the first firing squad execution in the US since World War II, has reminded the world that, at least in this regard, the US has more in common with Iran, North Korea, Somalia and Afghanistan. Emeritus Professor Carolyn Strange studies the death penalty as Professor of History at the ANU, and she joins me now. Professor, in Australia, WA was the last state to abolish capital punishment in 1984, would you believe? Britain was 1965, Canada was 1976, but in the US, 27 out of 50 states still have the death penalty. So where does this US practice originate from in the sort of legal sense?
1: Well, it's a very interesting thing to be talking about the United States because there are significant differences. For example, in 1846, Michigan was one of the first jurisdictions in the world to abolish the death penalty, and it has never reinstated it. You have other states, currently Florida is leading, which have inflicted the death penalty at a much higher rate, and it's at the moment mainly the southern U.S. states. So it is illegal in federal law, under federal law. The Supreme Court ruled in 1976 that it did not constitute cruel and unusual punishment. But that was mainly on procedural grounds. So there's never been a ruling, a definitive U.S. ruling at the Supreme Court level that the practice of capital punishment itself is unconstitutional. But that said, most countries and jurisdictions of the world, you mentioned various Australian states, have not abolished the death penalty through a legal ruling. It's through a political process. So it's debated by a legislature, it's a constitutional change, it happens in other ways. So that's one of the distinctions of the United States.
0: Since that sort of push to abolish the death penalty in the 1960s and 70s in the US, it seems that the death penalty has sort of come back into style popularly in the US. Do Americans largely support it today?
1: There have been very strong differences in Gallup poll and other polling devices to tap public opinion. Very stark differences over time. It was down below 50% in the mid-1960s. It is just now just over 50%. But one has to remember that's the entire population of the U.S. that that Gallup is drawing from. There are strong differences between different states of the U.S. But we have to also consider that when, you know, Canadians or Australians, for example, are polled on their opinions on the death penalty, you often get 50 or 60% saying they would be happy to reinstate it. So the public opinion is not necessarily starkly different between the U.S. and other jurisdictions. But what is distinct is the political apparatus in the United States that makes it more possible.
0: The method of execution from lethal injection to firing squad has been partly the issue at debate in the states lately. What does that say about the debate more broadly?
1: Well, we can see that, for example, every execution carried out in 2026 has been by lethal injection. That practice began in 1982 as a way of replacing other methods such as death by hanging, firing squad, gas and the electric chair. The idea was that it would be painless, it would be clinical, and it would be efficient. And this is what was promised. However, there is a lot of research that suggests that one of the reasons for the uptick was the way that lethal injection, the uptick in the number of executions from the 1980s and into the 1990s, was that it appeared to be more palatable to people who supported the death penalty. We didn't have to think of ourselves as brutal if we would execute in a way that basically put people to sleep. So this is one of the issues then. When you have a high failure rate by lethal injection, in fact, it has a higher failure rate by comparison to the other methods I just mentioned, you get a pushback for something that appears to be more certain. However, there is no either certain or humane way, of course, to put an individual to death. All of them have different kinds of reasons for failure.
0: U.S. Secretary of War Pete Hegseth has pointed to the deterrent factor in the, well, his wish to live stream the execution of the Fort Hood mass murderer. But is there any evidence that capital punishment acts as a deterrent?
1: There is research that goes back to the 1950s that looks at whether or not the death penalty has a unique deterrent effect, and there's been no robust research that proves this. It's a moral certitude, but that's a different sort of thing. There's also a great deal of evidence that by live streaming this execution, it would put, and it has already put, much more attention on the perpetrator than the victims. The other question is, who is the audience? Is it an audience of jihadist terrorists? They're going to love this. This is something that would prove that the great Satan is an enemy of Islam. So that sense of the execution as having an unintended message was exactly the reason why most jurisdictions, including the United States, determined by the late 19th, early 20th century, and this is across the board in most of the Western world, that executions should be private. There will be more control over the message.
0: We'll have to leave it there. Emeritus Professor of History at the ANU, Carolyn Strange, thank you so much for your time.
1: I'm very pleased to speak with you. Thank you, Andy.
0: Back home now, and dementia is already the leading cause of death in Australia, and a new study now estimates the number of people diagnosed worldwide is set to double by 2050. Experts say women are most at risk, but that more research is needed to work out why, as Bridget Fitzgerald reports.
2: It can be a devastating diagnosis, especially when someone has so many years ahead of them. Anne Peach was just 59 when she was diagnosed with younger onset dementia.
3: At work, I was starting to forget people's names, my staff's names, which was a little bit, confronting. And I couldn't remember from one day to the next what was on, what I had to do. I kept keeping a whole lot of diaries, and I'd start a new page, new every day. I couldn't do the financial reporting that I'd been so good at, and so work was becoming a little bit stressful, and I thought, oh gosh, that something's amiss.
2: Anne Peach says she was lucky to get an early diagnosis, which was later found to be Lewy body dementia.
3: It was awful. It's awful getting a diagnosis. Your whole world changes. But being positive, you can do positive things to, make it more acceptable and live well.
2: A landmark study published in the Journal of the American Medical Association Neurology today estimates the number of new dementia cases worldwide will double by 2050, and women are and will continue to be disproportionately affected. Professor Henry Brodaty from the Centre for Healthy Brain Ageing at UNSW Sydney is one of the report authors. He says more research is needed into why women are at higher risk.
4: Particularly in years gone by, women had less education, less opportunity for occupations that would stimulate their mind. They may have had more stress. We know women have higher rates of depression, anxiety, and all of these may be risk factors for developing dementia. The role of menopause is controversial, not really clear that plays a role, that perhaps stopping estrogens production may play a role in that. I don't think it's really established what the biological mechanism is for the difference in the rates between men and women.
2: Professor Michael Woodward is the Honorary Medical Advisor to Dementia Australia and also Head of Dementia Research at Austin Health in Melbourne. He says women are at increased risk during menopause, but more needs to be understood about the role hormonal changes may play. And importantly, risk to both men and women is linked to lifestyle factors.
5: It's absolutely true that about 50% of dementia risk can be eliminated if we attend to 14 modifiable lifestyle factors. The big four are exercise, at least 40 minutes five times a week, and it should be reasonably it should be above just mild exercise. Second, diet. It should be as Mediterranean as possible. Lots of colours, lots of vegetables, not too much fat. The sort of thing that's eaten in small villages in Greece and Italy. Thirdly, you need to make sure you are socially interacting. And fourthly, make sure that you keep your brain active. Do 30 minutes of mental exercise every day. If you attend to those four, and there's a few other risk factors such as not too much alcohol, not smoking, keeping your cholesterol under control, wearing your hearing aids if you need them, having your vision corrected, and other factors, we can reduce that risk considerably.
2: The research found that around 11.4 million people developed dementia globally in 2023, and that by 2050, that figure will rise to 24.7 million people each year. Professor Woodward says the scale is concerning.
5: That's going to overwhelm the system. So yes, prevention's important, but we also have to get the system ready, or indeed make some breakthroughs, have some drugs that can actually slow down or even prevent dementia.
2: 14 years after she was told she had dementia, Anne Peach says she's learned how to manage her symptoms. She continues to live at home with her husband, and she's busier than ever with her advocacy work. She wants Australians to know you can still have quality of life after a diagnosis.
3: We can intervene. There are interventions that can be done, and there are always research going on, and you just don't know what's around the corner. But that stigma's got to be addressed. It affects anybody, and we're all so different with it too. So no two of us will be the same.
0: That's dementia patient Anne Peach, ending that report from Bridget Fitzgerald and Tage Coburn. I'm Andy Park. 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Just search for The World Today. Back overseas now, and cyber attacks on government websites might be one thing, but spare a thought for France, where a new kind of hack has really hit them where it hurts, the cheese section. Hundreds of French supermarket refrigerators have been targeted in a cyber attack that's caused fires and food losses. Paris prosecutors are investigating after hackers remotely raised fridge temperatures to as high as 50 degrees. Here's Rachel Hayter.
6: Hitting Parisians where it hurts.
7: Vide, vide au niveau des rayons frais.
8: Empty, completely empty, especially the chilled food section. There's no meat, hardly any fresh meat. They've still got some fruit and vegetables, but that's about it.
6: Did it affect your shopping? The reporter asks.
8: Of course it's affecting my shopping. I couldn't get everything I wanted. I only bought non-perishable food.
6: Do you know what happened?
8: I know there was a cyber attack, and it's starting to get worrying, especially when it comes to our personal data and our future, and what's going to happen next time.
6: Hackers remotely accessed refrigerators and freezers in hundreds of French supermarkets, raising temperatures to as high as 50 degrees Celsius, sparking fires and spoiling food. Carrefour says 80 of its supermarkets were hit. 5% of Monoprix's almost 500 stores were affected. Les Mousquetaires, which owns retailer Intermarché, says fridges at about 150 of its stores were heated to 50 degrees overnight for 6 hours. On X, Cooperative U CEO Dominic Schelcher said his supermarket group was also affected.
9: Targeting equipment essential to the preservation of fresh products and the food supply of the French people is of extreme gravity and is unprecedented.
6: France's National Cybersecurity Agency is investigating and coordinating with European counterparts because other countries could also be affected. Australian cybersecurity expert Alastair McGibbon, who was a former special advisor to the Prime Minister, says it's too early to know who's responsible, but he has his suspicions.
10: There have been a lot of reports recently that Russia has been behind a whole range of these types of activities. So it would certainly fit that mould.
6: So how did the hackers do it?
10: Well, there was what's called an outdated piece of firmware. In this case, it was a piece of Danish technology that sits inside these refrigerators that are used by a number of French supermarket chains. And it was out of date. And a vulnerability in there was exploited by the offender or offenders, and they just turned up the temperature, turned up to 50 degrees Celsius, didn't only wreck the goods that were meant to be kept cold, but actually caused fires and others to break out inside some of these supermarkets.
6: Alastair McGibbon says other important infrastructure could be running on either outdated or vulnerable systems.
10: It just highlights the very extended supply chain that sits behind technology. That same connectivity, which makes perfect business sense, was abused by someone to cause harm because the security of that system wasn't sufficient for a modern-day threat environment.
6: So could an attack like this happen in Australia?
10: You never say never, in that I make an assumption that similar connected technologies exist all around the world, whether they're inside fridges and freezers in supermarkets or they're in a broader industrial supply chain, whether it's the same or a similar type of incident, sure, these things are all possible. And in this case, it's led to a pretty disastrous consequence, and it could have been way worse. And we should expect these types of incidents to not just occur, but to occur more often in future years.
0: That's cybersecurity expert Alastair McGibbon, ending that report by Rachel Hayter. Well, finally, today, they say laughter is the best medicine, but while easy to prescribe, it can be harder to swallow if you're not in the mood. At hospitals across the nation, specialised entertainers known as clown doctors or laughter care specialists are being deployed in an effort to lift spirits. And their patients aren't just the young, they're also young at heart, as Alison Shaw reports.
11: Okay, just very gentle.
12: Oh! Freddy the Clown doesn't have a medical degree, but he's using his 47 years in the performing arts to help heal the sick.
13: Show me the way to go home.
11: It's meaningful, it's rewarding, it's also outrageously fun, and one of my favourite jobs of all time.
13: And a little bit of dancing over here.
12: The entertainer usually dons a fedora, a red nose and a red bow tie as he sings and plays his ukulele or his accordion.
11: Do you think it matches my outfit?
14: You know, it fits in.
12: He's taking part in a six-month trial at a geriatric care and rehab centre in southeast Melbourne. And so far, Freddy the Clown is a big hit.
11: You are my sunshine, my only sunshine.
15: I love Freddy when he comes. I didn't used to like clowns, then I met Freddy, and I think he's turned me the other way.
16: Oh my God, Freddy, you're really good. You're keeping everyone happy.
11: Oh! So when I walk into a room and everyone starts smiling and they're so pleased to see you, I start smiling and I feel happy to be here, and I just think, how good is this? We're having a great time, we're singing songs, someone else is doing the dishes. A warm light fills the room. It's a wonderful thing.
12: Across Australia, clown doctors and laughter care specialists have visited more than 100,000 people at hospitals and aged care facilities this year. David Simons is the artistic director at Clown Doctors Australia.
17: So laughter creates better bonds between people, it decreases stress, it enhances communication, it generally makes people feel better.
12: But he says there's more to it than just entertaining.
17: You've got to go through a long, long audition process and then a long training process. We call that a clown internship, where you do sort of an apprenticeship where you learn all how to bring those skills effectively into the hospital settings. And that's a long process, takes about a year.
12: And he says healthcare clowning, the technical term, has science behind it too.
17: Lots of studies about the work, and it has enormous impact on staff well-being, on patient well-being. It helps people to feel more hope in a situation at the hospital. It reduces stress. It gives people more resilience in healthcare, and actually helps kids to follow their healthcare more closely.
12: Back in 2009, the organisation was also at the centre of a world-first quantitative study to measure the benefits of the laughter care program in the aged care sector. It found a significant reduction in resident agitation levels and increased social engagement and quality of life. Freddy the Clown says this type of performing is all the more rewarding.
11: When I'm doing entertainment, it's all about me. When I'm there working this type of job, it's a collaboration. So I'm not coming in just doing Elvis songs and thank you very much and I'm gone and I don't remember anyone's name. It's all about focusing on the person, focusing on the group of people, the community, focusing on the families and the staff to transform a situation that's quite challenging into a situation that's quite wonderful and beautiful.
13: Yay, fantastic.
0: Good on you, Freddie the Clown, ending that report by Alison Shaw and Iskander Razak. And that's all from the World Today team this Tuesday. Thanks for your company. I hope you can join me at the same time tomorrow. I'm Andy Park. Enjoy the rest of your day.

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2: Lovely to have your company here. Catherine Robinson with you on Afternoons. Coming up, a new study has found menopause-related biological changes are not in fact gradual, but sudden and cliff-like. Has that been your experience? Did menopause hit you out of the blue, or was it a slow burn? I'd love to know. 1300 222 702. We'll go through this study with Jayashree Kulkarni shortly. Also, we're going to look at what rejection looks and feels like for someone who is neurodivergent. Perhaps you live with someone or you are indeed neurodivergent. What rejection looks like to you? We will look at the ins and outs of that with a psychological expert. Plus, keep listening. I will give you the chance to win tickets to Ronan Keating with the 702 ABC Sydney box office. But you've got to keep listening and you've got to be in it to win it. It is time now to check in with Adam Storey, who has the latest news headlines. Hi, Adam.
3: Hi, Catherine. Police in the state's north are appealing to locals to come forward with any information they have about the apparent murder of a 73-year-old woman. The body of Yvonne Weir was discovered in a stock dip on a remote property last week, 8 months after she disappeared. One of Queensland's worst-ever child predators will be extradited to New South Wales to face additional charges. Former daycare worker Ashley Paul Griffith is serving a life sentence for hundreds of offences against nearly 70 young girls who were placed in his care. And Rex Airlines says it will indefinitely suspend flights to and from two regional centres from next Sunday. In a statement, Rex says the suspension of flights servicing Port Macquarie and Orange are due to rising fuel costs, saying affected customers will be offered refunds or rebookings. There'll be more news at 2 o'clock.
2: Thanks, Adam.
0: The 702 ABC Sydney box office.
2: So all this week, the 702 ABC Sydney box office is giving you the chance to win tickets to some of the biggest shows in town. Today, our box office is giving you the chance to win a double pass to Ronan Keating at the Sydney Entertainment Centre. All you need to do is keep listening for the 702 box office window to open, and that is in around an hour's time, so 2:30 p.m. That will be your cue to call and answer my trivia question. So dust off the bedroom posters, because today's trivia theme is boy bands, and the question is, Sydney vocal group Human Nature built a long-running Las Vegas show around songs from which famous record label? That's a bit easy, isn't it? I know you've got it in you. That question one more time. Sydney's vocal group Human Nature built a long-running Las Vegas show around songs of which famous record label? Don't call in now. Wait for an hour and I'll give you the cue to call.
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2: 27 minutes to 2 here on 702 ABC Sydney and right across the state as well. Catherine Robinson with you. Menopause. It's a natural and an inevitable part of getting older. And getting older is a gradual process, so you might think that that means menopause is as well. Well, a new study published in Nature Medicine suggests the biological changes that happen during menopause are in fact not gradual, but sudden and cliff-like. What's your experience been? Or what's your loved one's experience been? A gradual time or a cliff-like experience? 1300 222 702 or the text line 0467 922 702. Well, Director of Monash University's HER Centre Australia is Dr. Jayashree Kulkarni and is with you now. Very good afternoon to you, Jayashree.
4: Good afternoon to you.
2: So what can you tell us about this research?
4: Well, it's very intriguing and it's published in a really reputable journal, Nature Medicine, so that's important. Mm. The research analysed more than 300 million routine lab tests. So
2: okay, that's a lot, right?
4: I'm a kid in a lolly shop with a data set that big.
2: It's a very significant end score.
4: It's very significant. Mm. So I think what we have to do is stop thinking about the hype around the cliff, like the word, it's like, you know, a cliff edge, physiological cliff. That's a bit unfortunate because I think that's kind of bringing it into disrepute in the sense of people going, oh, what do you mean jumping off a cliff is the imagery? So let's get away from that and look at what

0: the actual very, very impressive study has done.
1: Okay.
0: So it's collected all of these lab test results. Now, this is, for a psychiatrist, this is gold because it's hard facts and figures. In psychiatry, we don't get hard facts and figures. We do a lot of subjective work, but this is hard facts and figures. So I don't think it's right to just go, let this is nothing. I think it's really critical. What happens in physiology, though, is you can have lab result tests that show something is up, but it may not manifest clinically at all. And in fact, some things that we see, particularly in menopause, and I do agree that it does occur a lot earlier than people think. I'm mostly my patients, and I'm a psychiatrist. I see women with mental state changes, depression, anxiety, brain fog, in their early 40s. So this fits with what this particularly excellent study has shown, that you've got changes, but they're up and down changes, and how they are actually expressed clinically or in the human being is going to vary from person to person. So that's why I think it's a very critical study. It also shows us that, there's a way forward to help people. It means that when women come and say, I've got X, Y, and Z at age 45, that we don't go, oh, poor thing, you've got a stressful job or you hate your spouse or, that sort of thing. Let's think there are biological factors at play here that we need to take in consideration. She might also hate her spouse and have a horrible job, but, it's all of the above rather than discounting this. But let's get away from the cliff kind of word.
1: Well, what is a better word? Because I'm now struggling to understand. Do some women, did this study find that some women had had some symptoms that just came out of the blue
0: Yes.
1: overnight?
0: Yes.
1: So
0: Yes.
1: that's the cliff analogy, I guess, is it not?
0: I guess that is. I mean, look, it's nothing. It's no news to me and many other people who see this all the time. I see women who come into my psychiatry, mental health issue practice, where they say, I was perfectly fine last week, and today, and this is a computer analyst that I'd been working with, she came in, she said, I can't work out how to turn on my computer. Now, this is a high-flying computer analyst. That's an example of extreme brain fog that has come on suddenly. But also, 2 weeks later, the same woman said, oh, I'm back. So there's a stuttering course, and that's the other difficulty in making a diagnosis, because that's common. Women will suddenly say something horrendous has happened, and then 2 weeks later go, oh, I don't know what that was, but let's forget about it. And then, of course, it all comes back later on.
1: Yeah, and the experience is very different for the individuals, it seems.
0: And that's the other thing we've got to remember. Menopause is a spectrum transition. So some people, when I say spectrum, some women fly through it and don't even know that they've gone through the transition. That's millions of women around the world who have that lovely experience. Now, I don't see them. Good luck to them. And in
1: They're
0: the
1: on a
0: words
1: beach
0: of,
1: with a pina colada somewhere, loving life.
0: exactly. And in the words of Oprah Winfrey, you go, girl. But it's the other end of the spectrum. And I do see, obviously, the very, very severely debilitated with major depressive conditions, severe agitated anxiety, and this horrible thing called brain fog, where she's unable to think. Now, we can't put a number on, oh, is that the majority? Is that the minority? I mean, who cares? If you're suffering at that end of the spectrum, get help because there is help for you. If you're at the minor end of the spectrum, enjoy your pina colada, but don't condemn your sisters that are suffering, right? This is the other point. We've got to have tolerance to understand that women are across, different women have different experiences. Hey, guess what? Women are individuals. There's earth-breaking, research for you. And of course, there's variation. So even if somebody has a massive, massive shift in the estrogen, for example, which is what this particular study is looking at, it does not necessarily mean that they are going to have, every symptom under the sun, because there's a whole lot of other factors that will come into play. Or the woman who has a minor shift, small shift in estrogen might become debilitated because she has

0: the vulnerable brain to brain chemistry changes. This is the individual variation.
1: Yeah, and it's very complex indeed. Susan's called in to share her experience. Hi, Susan.
2: Hi, how are you?
1: Yeah, well, thank you. What would you like to share?
2: I'm sort of leaning in more towards the end of the spectrum with the pina colada.
1: Oh, well done.
2: I went to a very late menopause, like 58. I had my last period, 59. That was 12 months after that. So nothing really happened. I've never had a hot flush or anything. But after a few years, I started to feel a little bit down. And I'm usually a pretty positive person. And I've got quite a stressful life. I've got a disabled person in my family that I care for and a very demanding job. And I just didn't feel, I just lost my balance. And so I went to the doctor and I got onto HRT. That was earlier this year, so just as I turned 65, so I'm 65 now. And that's really made a difference in my mood, I think. And it was just like little things like aches and pains and stuff. So it wasn't earth-shattering, my menopause, but it was kind of like, you know, I think we eat long-suffering and we just suck up all the little incremental changes that you start as you go down. And then it got to pussy's bow and I went, nope, that's it. And went off and got the HRT, and now I feel like I was before.
1: So you got your mojo back.
2: I got my mojo back.
1: Yeah.
0: That's brilliant. That's brilliant. I mean, and you're classic of that story of treat the person, not the numbers, you know, in a lab test. And that's what I was taught as a young medical student. It was always like, yes, yes, do the blood tests, but treat the person in front of you.
1: Yeah.
2: So, I think so too. And also I think about a lot of women who get UTIs and stuff and vaginal estrogen as well, and getting the word out about that, because we suffer in silence, us girls.
0: Oh, look, there's another whole issue about that. In fact, you know, the problem is as one gets really into the older age group, we're talking late 70s, 80s, the UTI, urinary tract infection, is a big cause of delirium.
1: Yes.
0: And that is awful, because the quality of life, you know, this is nursing home admission and all sorts of things happen because the person is delirious. And that is difficult to pick and can be helped with vaginal estrogen, because it makes the bladder a bit more elasticy, so there isn't a whole lot of residual stale urine that feeds the infections. So there's a simple thing that urologists are now telling women that, if you've had lots of kids, or if you've had any kids, or you've had lots of UTIs, then watch out for that one. You can try and help yourself in your old age.
1: Yeah, some great points that Susan brought up there. Thanks for sharing those. Michelle's now on the line. Hi, Michelle. You've got a question for Jayshree.
3: Yeah, I do. I'm wondering if you can get estrogen levels tested so that you've actually... I'm on HRT. I use the pump because I'm allergic to the glue on the patches. I've been on it since I had a surgical menopause when I was 47, so it was 16 years ago. And I'm just wondering if maybe I should increase the dose that I'm taking, but how do you get a baseline?
0: Right, so you're talking to a psychiatrist who uses HRT, or MHT is the trendy word now, for treating depression, anxiety and brain fog. And I cannot measure what is going on in the brain. So even if you get an estrogen level in the body, and that's what you're getting when you take a sample of blood from the elbow, it will not necessarily tell me what is going on in the brain. So what does is you. You know, I think we underestimate how good women are at actually knowing whether they're travelling up, down, sideways, and just, you know, listening to the previous lady, you know, I was okay until, I need help now. Yes. Those sorts of comments really should drive where you go with dosing. And I think that's, we need the technology to do brain levels of hormones that are significant before we get too far down the track. But that's probably the most clinically relevant. And, of course, making sure the body is okay, as in having cervix screening tests, mammograms, breast ultrasound, all that.
3: Yeah. Okay, thank you.
1: Thanks for calling, Michelle. Appreciate that. Jayshree, back on the actual data, which is why we've sort of gotten you in here in this research.
0: Yes.
1: I mean, it's statistically significant. 300 million lab tests, you know, says it all. But how will it change how perhaps you treat women who come to you for menopause?
0: So what the study actually found was they looked at the 90 common blood and lab markers, so anti-malarian hormone, estradiol, FSH, and so on. You know, like, I can't pick up what's going on in the brain per se, but for some of these markers, you know, sometimes people use AMH, which is a marker of how many eggs have you got. That reserve is important to know if you're thinking about having a child, although it's not the only thing. And then, of course, there's follicle-stimulating hormone, which is a pituitary hormone, and the actual marker of menopause is when that hits a peak and stays high. Mm-hmm. So these are things that will tell you a lot about the menopause transition process. How will I use this? Look, I think it validates a lot of the work that we've been saying, which is still considered controversial. And what we've been saying is menopause begins in the brain in the early 40s, and it is marked by a whole lot of these hormone upheaval that has a brain impact more in somebody who's got a brain that's sensitive to the hormones. And you can pick that by, did she have a postnatal depression? Did she have premenstrual depression? So she's hormonally sensitive. Mm. Although sometimes it just happens out of the blue. Mm-hmm. If you've got somebody in front of you who has this story and we're listening to her and she says, I want you to do something about this. I want to, you know, I want help. Then think about using a hormone strategy. That's what we do. And this study does back that up because it's saying, look, there are big hormone shifts going on. The second thing is, for such a long time, we've been banging the drum about, hang on, hormones like this, the gonadal hormones, do impact the brain, do impact mental health well before anything else. And people have gone, nah, these are just hormones for reproduction. It's got nothing to do with any other system in the body. So this is useful to know and to get the information that menopause is a whole body and mind and brain process. And it goes on for a long time. Now, does that mean women should rush out and panic? No, it doesn't, because each person is an individual. And again, I go back to treat the person, not the lab result. And it's a transitional story. So the body and brain is quite, you know, amazing and can adapt and does adapt to different changes. So in a number of women, they will probably not have noticed anything, in which case we don't have to do anything because she's not saying I've got these symptoms. But in the women who do have symptoms, it really is important for us to go, aha, yes, you are going through a menopause transition beginning in your early 40s. Let's see if we can help you with hormonal strategies rather than, nah, you're too young, this is not happening, or here's an antidepressant, or you've got bipolar disorder, all of these things that have been said and have missed the boat. So that's how it helps. It's kind of validating for me to read this because it's like, yes, this is what we'd be banging the drum about.
1: Yeah. It's 12 minutes to 2 here on 702 ABC right across New South Wales. Catherine Robinson with you. I'm speaking with Jayashree Kulkarni, director of Her Centre Australia at Monash University. If you have a menopause question for Jayashree, please call in 1300 222 702, or send your question through on the text line 0467 922 702. This text has come in, Jayashree. What about women who have breast cancer and can't take MRT?
0: Yes, so it's MHT, menopause hormone therapy. This is a significant area. But you know what's really interesting? There's a group of hormones that we're working with at the moment called selective estrogen receptor modulators. Big word, SERMs. But essentially, they are brain estrogens. They work on brain. They work on body. They work on bone. They don't work on the breast or uterus or ovaries. Now, this might be a way forward for somebody who's really struggling with the mental health issues related, particularly to some of the treatments for breast cancer, which is to, especially if there's an estrogen-dependent breast cancer, so then you knock out the estrogen as much as you can in her body so that the tumour then is starved. But that has consequences because, you know, we've just been talking about how nice estrogen is for the brain. So again, this line of products might be something to look for.

0: forward to in the future. There are other non-hormone strategies that can be useful for women who have breast cancer and are depressed and need help.
1: Yeah. This one here. Hi, can you start HRT in your early 60s if you had a relatively young menopause at 45 years and you've never taken HRT before?
0: This is a question that's being tossed around and tossed around and tossed around. So I haven't got a definitive answer. And again, don't forget you're talking to a psychiatrist, you're not talking to a gynecologist or endocrinologist.
1: Yeah.
0: But what has been the kind of general rule of thumb is people have said, if you start after the age of 60, you might have missed the boat.
1: Oh.
0: However, there is... No, we can't really find the evidence for what is magical about 60. Why was this line drawn is not clear. It could be that as you get older, you have more things wrong in your body. You run a greater risk of high blood pressure. You run a greater risk of diabetes, et cetera, et cetera. So people are sort of more cautious about using hormone therapy in the older women. The other only bit of stuff we can find is that Rubenow et al. Did a study where they said that the perimenopause, which is in the 40s to 50s, is when there's this really, you know, vigorous up-down movement of the hormones, that putting MHT onto that is kind of like the best time because it decreases the amplitude of that fluctuation and therefore is better for the mental health in particular and other health. So once you miss that perimenopause window, it may not be useful. But it's all very may, might, could be, we suggest.
1: So if you might miss that window, we know, you're depleted in estrogen, et cetera, when you're going through all of this. This could be a really stupid question, but should all women just be on estrogen and progesterone?
0: Yeah, this is another thing that gets battered around as well. I don't think we should ever get into a situation where one must. Mm-hmm. That's never good. That's never good for anything, you know. But if you're suffering, and again, I've spoken with really great gynecologists who have said, yeah, you know what? I've had a woman who's 70 and said, I'm fed up with this. I've still got hot flushes. My joints are really awful. I just don't have any energy. I'm just sick of this. And the gynecologist has said, okay, if you want, we can try and look at using some MHT, but doing it very cautiously, doing really good physical health workups because when you add estrogen, you make the perfusion or you sort of, it's kind of like supercharging the body with a whole rush of things. And sometimes you don't want to overdo that and you don't want to have vascular perfusion really escalate. It's kind of like shoving a whole lot of water down a small pipe. If there's atherosclerosis, you might flick off plaque and then that's terrible because that might make a stroke or something like that.
1: Right.
0: So you've got to be careful.
1: Yeah.
0: But I think in medicine we were taught you can't say never, never and never, and you can't say one thing fits everyone. It just doesn't.
1: Well, Jenny's called in with a question. Hi, Jenny.
2: Hi, how are you?
1: Hi, I'm great. I believe you've been on hormone therapy for a while.
2: Around 6 months now. I've only just turned 50, but I have been on 50 micrograms and then 75 micrograms after 3 months. And my hot flushes are coming back in early morning. So 4 a.m., I'm really hot and irritable. Turn on the aircon, doesn't matter what temperature it is outside. But, yeah, I'm starting to get the hot flushes coming back again. Is that attributed to anxiety or would you think it's more related to the hormones fluctuations?
0: I can only talk in generalities because I'm not your treating doctor, but it's not an uncommon story that sometimes women don't absorb the estrogen as well as the other women do. That's one issue. Sometimes there's this thing called tachyphylaxis, which is that the women kind of get used to a dose and then the next dose doesn't, they need an increase. It's not working as well. Sometimes it's also the progression of the menopause that what worked in a younger age is not holding back the tide of the increasing fluctuations. So the

0: bigger doses is needed. And then, of course, yes, other things going wrong in the environment, are also like we're not just biology, we're
1: Yes,
0: psychology
1: exactly. Sure.
0: plus social as well. So you've got to look at the whole picture. There are other hot flush treatments that are available. There's a Fezolinetant is one of the non-hormone hot flush treatments, and it is working on a neuropeptide Y in the brain, and it's another non-hormone strategy. So again, talk to your treating team about what's available. But it's all each woman goes on a journey to find the dose, and then it's never set and forget. It's always about tweaking, monitoring, tweaking, monitoring, tweaking, monitoring.
1: No, that's great to know. Thank you so much. I
2: All the
1: really
2: best.
1: appreciate your advice. Thank you,
2: All the
1: Doctor.
2: best, Jenny. See
1: Thank
2: you
1: you.
2: later.
1: Bye-bye. Thank you. Bye-bye.
2: Bye-bye. And a couple more texts coming in here. Does the contraceptive pill mask menopause symptoms?
0: Well, I mean, the contraceptive pill is a bit of estrogen and usually a bit of progesterone, so that's the commonest combined oral contraceptive. And often we do use the combined oral contraceptive in the early stages in our younger women who are looking for contraceptive as well. And so it sort of settles things down a little bit. But then usually what happens is, like I was saying to the last listener, that tide of fluctuations seems to get bigger, the amplitude gets bigger, and so it does require a bigger dose. And then you get breakthrough of hot flushes and so on, or the depression, if it's there, gets worse, or the anxiety gets worse. So you know that there's an underlying menopause process going on that is not being controlled by the contraceptive pill alone. That's when you start other hormone strategies.
2: Okay, Fiona's on the line now. Fiona, hi there.
3: Hi.
2: Hi.
3: Yeah.
2: You've had breast cancer, I believe.
3: Yeah, it was a while ago. It was in 98, and I was 42. And then when I had chemo, I went straight into menopause. It was very sudden. I'm 70 and still have menopausal symptoms. And I'm not game enough to go on estrogen because it was an estrogen-fed cancer.
0: Yeah, again, it's a difficult, awful scenario, but I mean, well done that you've got past something that happened 30 years ago, which is great. Again, I would suggest that there are some particular issues for you that are about the estrogen concerns. I don't know what sort of tumour you had, et cetera, but I'm sure speaking to a gynecologist or oncologist, you might be a good candidate for the non-hormonal strategies to help with the hot flushes. But you don't have to just put up with it. And I think I've heard this sometimes from the 70 plus year age group. Oh, well, what can you do? I'm old. I just got to grin and bear it. No, that's not appropriate. Or that's not good. Again, have an honest discussion about if this is bugging you, what are you willing to try? What are you willing to try? And then, think about the non-hormonal ones that might be safer for you, like the Fezolinetant I was talking about.
3: Yeah, that sounds a great idea because it just is exhausting.
2: Yeah.
0: Yes.
2: All right.
0: Yeah.
2: Well, it sounds like there's some options for you to speak to your physician about, Fiona. Thanks so much for calling in.
3: Thank you. Bye.
2: Bye-bye. We've got just under a minute to go. I'll just ask this question here. I mean, it flows on, Jayashree. Can you please advise about postmenopause for 70 and 80-year-olds? This isn't regarding breast cancer, but just generally healthy 70 and 80-year-olds.
0: Sorry, so if they're healthy.
2: Yeah, it just says, hi, would you please advise about postmenopause for 70 and 80-year-olds?
0: Yeah, again, if it's not broken, then we don't need to do anything. So if somebody is 70 or 80 and she's been on MHT, this is the other side of it that, again, people used to say, oh, no, you've got to stop at 60. That's not the message anymore. You don't have to stop at 60 if you've done well with MHT. What you need to do is make sure that your physical health is continually monitored with good cervix screening, breast screening, blood pressure checks, and all of that. And if those things are still good, and that's what your healthy 70, 80-year-old saying, then you can, if you want to, you can continue.
2: Thank you,
0: It's up to
2: Jayashree.
0: you.
2: It's coming up to news time. It's always great to speak with you. We'll talk to you again soon. It's 2
0: Okay.
2: o'clock.

0: turn to the newly minted shadow.
1: Cease the broadcast.
2: The New South Wales Deputy Premier says Daniel Billings' decision to appeal against his sentence will only add to his victim's family's pain. Billings has lodged a notice of intention to appeal against the 28-year jail sentence he was handed last month for stabbing his former partner Molly Ticehurst to death. Prue Carr says it's a heartbreaking decision.
3: This is really upsetting. This family has been through too much. This is just more pain. Molly's death sent shockwaves not just through the local community of Forbes in the Central West, but the whole country.
2: Queensland's Attorney General says convicted childcare predator Ashley Paul Griffith will face around 200 fresh charges in New South Wales. The 47-year-old is currently serving a life sentence for crimes against almost 70 girls at childcare centres across Brisbane and overseas, spanning two decades. He'll now be extradited to stand trial in New South Wales. Deb Frecklington has told Queensland's Parliament she personally pushed for the prisoner transfer.
4: The reason why I was so determined to support that application was because victims deserve their time in court. And that's what they will now get in New South Wales.
2: It's been revealed a man accused of secretly filming the sexual and physical abuse of three women on the state's central coast is already in jail on unrelated matters. Mary Louise Vince has more.
5: 39-year-old Christopher Ridings is facing more than 200 domestic violence-related sex offences spanning 7 years. Police say an alleged domestic violence incident triggered their investigation when 120 electronic storage devices were seized from a Tumbiambi home 10 months ago. 2.5 million files containing covertly filmed sexual content was found, police say, of three women aged between 29 and 31. During a brief bail hearing today, the court was told Mr. Ridings was already on remand in a maximum security jail in the state's Central West. The case will return to Wyong local court in December.
2: The UN Secretary General is urging all parties in the Middle East to uphold their obligations under international humanitarian law. Saudi Arabia is vowing to respond to deadly attacks on the kingdom's airports and oil and gas facilities by Yemen's Houthi movement. The Saudi-led coalition that's fighting the Houthi says it's intercepted and destroyed two ballistic missiles fired towards the southwestern city of Khamis Mushayat. The UN spokesman, Stefan Dujarric, says civilians must be protected.
6: Attacks on civilians, attacks on civilian infrastructure are a violation of international law. The Secretary General also remains deeply concerned about the ongoing military escalation inside Yemen and calls upon parties to exercise restraint and prevent any further escalation.
2: There's a warning for any businesses in Australia running connected technologies to ensure security protocols are up to date following a cyber attack on French supermarkets. Hackers remotely accessed the refrigerators and freezers in hundreds of French supermarkets, raising temperatures to as high as 50 degrees Celsius, sparking fires and spoiling food. Former cybersecurity advisor to the Prime Minister, Alistair McGibbon, says there's no reason something similar couldn't occur here.
7: These things are all possible, and in this case it's led to a pretty disastrous consequence, and it could have been way worse, and we should expect these types of incidents to not just occur but to occur more often in future years.
2: In sport, North Melbourne AFL recruit Nick Blakey has apologised for his involvement in an incident which saw five Sydney Swans players suspended following his exit from the Swans. The 26-year-old has been traded to the Kangaroos, with the Swans receiving five picks as part of the deal, including this year's pick six. In a statement released via his new club, Blakey says he knows he has to win back the trust of the broader community. Blakey is joining the club his father John played 224 games with. To the weather, widespread showers and isolated thunderstorms in the northeast, severe thunderstorms possible along the north coast and adjacent ranges, scattered showers and possible storms elsewhere in the north and central parts. Cloudy with showers in Sydney this afternoon, cloudy tomorrow with a top of 19, and then cloudy with showers on Thursday and a top of 20. That's the latest ABC News at 2:05.
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9: This is Afternoons with Catherine Robinson.
10: Very good afternoon to you. Hope you're having a stellar Tuesday. It is the 13th of October. A little grey out at Parramatta Square today, although I didn't mind waking up with the rain this morning. Makes it a little bit harder to get out of bed. Although there are some people that I work with that don't love the mugginess. I don't mind. I mean, I don't actually really love the mugginess, but I did like the weather.

0: This hour, you'll have your chance to go into the draw for a double pass to Ronan Keating at the Sydney Entertainment Centre. That is part of the 702 ABC Sydney box office. Your chance this half hour to ring in. Got to be in it to win it. Also today, we're looking into something called rejection sensitivity dysphoria. Have you ever heard of that? It was a term I certainly wasn't familiar with. But it's a severe, sudden and overwhelming emotional pain that's triggered by either real or perceived rejection in some neurodivergent people. Perhaps you are neurodivergent or live with someone who is. How do they handle rejection or criticism? We'll have an expert stopping by to talk us through this dysphoria and what you can do about it. And then at 2:30 today, I want to hear from you about films that have a huge amount of hype, cult-like following, that you just don't get. Or we can also talk about the flip side of that, the ones that flop at the box office that you just love. We're thinking about this because Tom Cruise has got a movie out at the moment and the headlines, they're not great. This one here from the Herald, is this film so terrible even Tom Cruise can't save it? But there's going to be diehard Tom Cruise fans that are going to go and love it anyway. So either all, box office flops that you loved or smash hits that you couldn't stand. 1300 222 702 is the number to call, or the text line 0467 922 702. It's 7 minutes past two here on 702 ABC New South Wales. Catherine Robinson with you.
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0: So all this week, the 702 ABC Sydney box office is giving you the chance to win tickets to some of the biggest shows in Sydney. Today, our box office is giving you the chance to win a double pass to Ronan Keating at the Sydney Entertainment Centre. All you need to do is to keep listening for the 702 box office window to open, and that will do so in around 23 minutes to be exact at 2:30. PM. That will be your cue to call and answer my trivia question. So for the last time today, I'm going to give that to you. You need to dust off the bedroom posters because today's trivia theme is all about boy bands. Today's question, Sydney vocal group Human Nature built a long-running Las Vegas show around songs from which famous record label? That's easy. Come on. One more time. Sydney vocal group Human Nature built a long-running Las Vegas show around songs from which famous record label? You'll have your opportunity to answer that in around 22 minutes here on 702 ABC New South Wales.
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0: Just on the weather, the muggy weather that I was talking about earlier, this text in, my two Kelpies don't like the weather, interferes with the enjoyment of their daily walks. Yeah, I was speaking to someone else a little bit earlier about how the messes with doggy walks, but don't they love jumping in puddles and just jumping around in all the mud? Gives you a little bit more work on the way when you get home, but gee, my understanding is that they just love it. Anyway, it's 9 minutes past two here on 702 ABC, right across New South Wales on Afternoons. Here you're listening to Catherine Robinson. Well, everyone, you would presume, wants to be liked. Seeking approval and dreading rejection is one of the most basic human instincts. And really, there's nothing wrong with that, is there? But if you're neurodivergent, rejection can often hit differently. It can hit harder. And over time, that sensitivity can quietly shape how you see yourself, leaving you feeling less worthy or less successful than your peers. So how do you manage those feelings? Well, our guest today, Dr. Hannah Correll, is a clinical neuropsychologist and founder of Sydney Neuropsych in Narrabeen, where she assesses adults and kids for ADHD, autism, and autism-related conditions. Would love to know your thoughts on this, about rejection and neurodivergence. 1300 222 702, the text line 0467 922 702. Good afternoon, Hannah.
3: Hi, Catherine. Great topic. Thanks for having me.
0: Look, thank you. It was actually a term, well, I'll get you to explain it in just a moment, rejection.

0: and sensitivity dysphoria. We can talk about that in just a moment. But we are talking about how people with ADHD, how failure might hit differently. What is it like for someone who has neurodivergence, particularly with ADHD, and how they interpret failure?
1: Yeah, look, it's that somebody might listening right now might identify with this. It's not necessarily referring to someone who is a failure at all by any means. These people who experience rejection sensitivity can be really smart, incredibly capable, often very high achieving people on paper, but then behind the scenes actually feel like they're really working overtime to maintain parts of their life that seem to be effortless to other people. It just seems like they, you know, they're running on a hamster wheel and they're putting 150% effort into everything. And it seems like it comes so easily to so many other people. And it might be that they've tried therapy or anxiety medication or things, self-help books, things that, you know, that neurotypical people might try to help with their anxiety or with that stress, but nothing's quite stuck or helped or worked. And we're starting to realize that it could be due to your brain being wired quite differently. So it actually is a difference in the way the brain is processing that intense emotional pain. And it's to perceived rejection and criticism or failure, not necessarily to real rejection or criticism or failure. So those people are reacting differently to the same experiences in life as a neurotypical person.
0: And so this now has been called rejection sensitivity dysphoria. Why the dysphoria? Because it's not understood like it, or it's not received as it would to someone who is not neurodivergent?
1: Yeah, so we all have, you know, a bit of rejection sensitivity. There's times in all of our lives, I'm sure we can think of time where we've laid awake in bed at night thinking about the heartbreak or the breakup or the, you know, the rejection in the workspace or the social rejection where we were shunned and we didn't get included in the group. That's a really common universal experience. Everybody gets a little bit of rejection sensitivity. The word dysphoria has been added on to really capture the intensity of the emotional pain. So rejection sensitivity dysphoria is an intense, often overwhelming emotional response to perceived rejection, criticism, or failure. So that keyword is perceived. It doesn't actually have to be a real rejection. So it could be, you know, this a tone of an email. It could be a slight pause before someone answers. It could be a friend taking slightly too long to text you back. And the nervous system reacts as if the threat was as real as a tiger in the bushes, regardless of whether it was in fact intended that way.
0: So that's what day-to-day looks like for someone who has rejection sensitivity dysphoria. Like if there's an email that's not being replied, they go into a serious state of panic.
1: Yeah, I mean, often when I'm talking to parents, you know, I do a lot of children. We interview the parents, you know, without the child present, because of course, little ears, you know, we're watching out for their mental health. And the parents will tell me, you know, at the end of the day, they're laying in bed and the child is rehashing every single thing that's happened in the day. Do you think they like me? Do you think I made a mistake? And you can see on that poor child's face that the stress and anguish they are analyzing and doing like a post-mortem analysis of every single little, scrutinizing every little interaction what they said and what they did. And it's like a trapdoor, you know, that one minute they're completely fine and then one small thing happens and they're in this free fall. And it's not a character flaw. It's not about emotional immaturity. It's really a neurological process. And it's part of the same brain circuitry that happens in ADHD and in autism that regulates your emotional response. So it might look like depression, anxiety, or other things from the outside, but you know, and it can lead to people not knowing what's going on for years and years and years and finding out later in life, oh my goodness, this whole time I had a bit of rejection sensitivity dysphoria.
0: Yeah. Okay. Monica's called in. Hi, Monica.
2: Hello. How are you going?
0: Yeah. Hi. Well, thank you. What do you know about this?
2: Just from lived experience. So I'm late diagnosed and, you know, the usual story gets get your kids diagnosed and start going, oh my goodness, that's me. And for all of my life, experienced what you're discussing, and to the point of, you know, in my 20s and 30s, thought I was going loopy. And just receiving a diagnosis was such a relief to actually start to be able to have, you know, a name for something and be able to explain what is happening rather than I'm just going crackers. So, yeah, a diagnosis is so helpful. But yeah, rumination, I think, is a big part of neurodivergence, and ruminating on, you know, what did I do wrong? Why doesn't that person like me? Or why did they react that way? Because it's very difficult as a neurodivergent person to understand sometimes why somebody is reacting in a way to you, because either you've misread the situation or just genuinely don't understand if you've been blunt or come across as being rude. So, you know, at times I've had quite, like, really obvious rejections, and other times just really subtle things, but definitely, yeah, sensitive to perceived rejections as well, and understanding what it is lovely.
0: So how do you deal with rejection sensitivity dysphoria then, as someone who has been diagnosed with ADHD now? You're an adult. I'm sure that you've got some tools at your disposal. How do you deal with rejection?
2: Yeah, so just some cognitive behavioural therapy and also just self-education, learning a lot about what it is and why it happens. And I can't speak for everybody here, but I also went on to a low-dose antidepressant, which helped a lot with the rumination, that eventually does start to cause anxiety and depression, particularly being late diagnosed and living with that for a very long time, can get pretty heavy on your mental health. So yeah. I found that very useful. But obviously that's just my experience. And I think just being aware of it, and also having tools like being able to self-coach and say, that may or may not be the case. Either way, I'm okay. I have people that love me the way I am. Not everybody loves everybody. That's okay. And if I feel like I've failed at something, I guess just sort of looking at, okay, well, that may be the case again, but where do we go from here?
0: Yeah.
2: So more of an onwards and upwards rather than really getting in the ditch. Yeah.
0: Yeah. Really appreciate you sharing that, Monica, because I hope that it might have perhaps helped some listeners as well. Thank you so much.
1: Thanks, Monica.
2: Thank you. Have a good time.
0: Yeah, have a great day. So we heard from Monica about how she is dealing with her late diagnosis of ADHD, as well as dealing with rejection sensitivity dysphoria by some cognitive brain therapy, yes, CBT, as well as, you know, just reading up as much as she can herself. But what are people like you doing to treat people with it? What's in your toolkit?
1: Oh, in the clinic? Yeah. I mean, the first point of call, as Monica really, you know, aptly pointed out, like understanding why things are going on. So often I see a person in the clinic who has just spent decades of their life beating themselves up, thinking that they're unworthy, thinking that they're not good enough, that they're a burden, that they're a failure, that they're lazy, that they're stupid. All of these labels that they've attracted because they have a different brain, and, you know, they're a square peg in a world of round pegs, and the world wasn't made for them and didn't understand them. So part of, you know, the healing process, or I suppose the treatment, the recovery process, is understanding you're not defective. You're different. You are not defective. You are different. And the way you process emotions is different to other people. And until you understand those differences and understand your big, beautiful brain, it's hard to accept it and learn how to harness it and work with it. Being a sensitive person who cares deeply, deeply cares, and is deeply emotionally in tune with subtle variations in everyone in the room, like a beautiful antenna that detects any emotional change, that can be a strength in many ways. But we can't harness that strength if it is constantly overwhelming us and hurting us. So part of it is validating, you know, the lived experience. You know, you didn't imagine this. It wasn't your fault, and it is harder than you realize. And that's not because you're bad or a failure. That's because your brain was different.
0: Yeah.
1: That helps a lot. That's a really good starting place for the therapy that comes.
0: Yeah. I mean, people listening might think, well, I just thought I've always been an overly sensitive person. I mean, what is the difference from being, you know, sensitive to what you're describing?
1: Yeah, and that's a really very good question, Catherine. So being a sensitive person is a personality trait. It can be a strength, and it doesn't necessarily

0: I think this is the key point. It doesn't necessarily derail your entire life. Rejection sensitivity dysphoria becomes clinical when the emotional response is so intense and so frequent that it's getting in the way. Things like in the way of your career, in the way of your relationship, in the way of you being able to try new things. I often hear that pattern of being in therapy for a while and nothing's really sticking. And that pattern can be a signal to me that the anxiety treatment for neurotypical might be helping a little bit, but it's not really tackling the neurodiverse brain. Another thing that I think is often helpful to differentiate just regular sensitivity from that more clinical rejection sensitivity dysphoria is tracing back to your childhood. What was happening when you were younger? Has this been a long-standing trait? Have you noticed this since you were a young child? And there wasn't maybe, a traumatic event that's occurred that's triggered it. It's just the way that your brain is processing information. So anything that might roll off the back of another person, the email tone, the boss saying, a short answer to something, the attitude of your partner might not affect a neurotypical person in the same way that it seems to absolutely flatten and derail your entire day. Something goes wrong in the morning, and the entire day is derailed through rumination and fretting about that particular thing. We just can't move past it and get over it, and we can't. The emotional regulation of our brain is not allowing us to move to the next stage or to overcome that because our frontal lobe's not processing the emotion the same way as a neurotypical person. So we're really tapping into this. It's really affecting us functionally more so than regular sensitivity would.
1: It's 22 minutes past two here on 702 ABC New South Wales. Catherine Robinson with you. I'm speaking to Dr. Hannah Correll, a clinical neuropsychologist and founder of Sydney Neuropsych. If you've got any questions for Hannah, please give us a call, 1300 222 702 or the text line 0467 922 702. We are speaking specifically about rejection sensitivity dysphoria for neurodivergent people and how it hits somewhat harder. And Hannah is explaining exactly why. This text in, Hannah, how can a 10-year-old with diagnosed ADHD handle rejection and particularly nasty comments from classmates?
0: Oh, that one hits home, doesn't it? It's so hard being, it's hard being a kid these days. It's also hard being a kid who's a little quirky. And sometimes, when we do have that neurodivergence, it is a difference in the way we show up and present. And that can sometimes put a little bit of a target on our backs and make a young person a little bit more likely to receive some criticism or harsher social judgment. So, they've sort of got a double whammy. They're already so sensitive to especially young girls with ADHD as well. They're already so sensitive to the subtleties of other people, the nuances, and all those little signals of something might be wrong. And then if we add the ADHD where they're a little bit disinhibited, they're a little bit unfiltered, they're talking a little bit too much, they get excited and they just get a little bit too passionate. And that makes a little bit of a social rift in the situation. And then they spend the rest of the day, the night, the week, the weekend absolutely beating themselves up. I suppose the first step is, connection before correction. It can be really tempting for parents to jump in and try to fix the situation, try to fix the social gaff, and try to say, well, next time try this or try that and try to fix things. We want to connect first. So being with them in the moment, sitting with a person, rubbing their back, telling them you're okay and I'm here and I'm going to sit with you in this moment and let you just take a moment to let those feelings out. And I'm going to be the adult beside you who's just going to be calm and regulated right next to you. So us staying regulated and calm helps their nervous system to come back down to being regulated and calm. So connection first. And then later, when things are calm and we're happy again, then we can talk a little bit about maybe what could we do differently next time or what do we need to work on.
1: Choosing the right time for the life lesson.
0: That's it.
1: Yeah. I want to ask you about social media and, the instant gratification it can provide. What sort of effect is this having on people with rejection sensitivity dysphoria?
0: Oh, well, it's a dopamine hit, isn't it? It's those quick dopamine hits. And we know with ADHD, fundamentally, it's a condition about dopamine and other neurotransmitters like norepinephrine regulation. But it's a brain chemical that is the brain chemical that manages attention, motivation, impulse control. And those same chemicals regulate your emotional control. So when your system's dysregulated, it's not just your attention that's affected. This is a misconception with ADHD. It's not just attention, it's also emotional regulation as well. So if we know that social media is a bit of a dopamine hit machine and it's about quick attention, short, quick 30-second clips that are intense, often frames shifting to keep your attention and feeding that dopamine cycle, we're actually feeding the systems that can cause the dysregulation in the first place. So having healthy breaks and time away from things like that, trying to avoid those short, quick videos, and having some boundaries around how often we're using it, because often it can creep into other areas of our life, like sleep is a really big one. If you're staying up all night scrolling, that makes you more fatigued, which is more likely to affect your emotions again. Mm-hmm. And then we become even more sensitive. Mm-hmm. So it all feeds into one another. So it's about, you know, the quick answer is healthy boundaries if we can, Catherine, when it comes to social media use.
1: Yeah. There's a heartbreaking text I want to read to you. I'm not sure what you can offer, but I'll give it a go. It's from Jane here. My 24-year-old son, ADHD distracted son, has given up. He stays in his room for 20 hours a day. He's not studying or working, not seeing any specialists anymore, psychiatrists or psychologists, etc., on antidepressants and dangerously medical cannabis, absolutely stuffing his brain. The pain is unbearable for all of us. What do you say to someone like Jane?
0: Oh, Jane, that's tough. It is hard being the parent of somebody who's got, you know, special needs and needs extra help. I often see parents going through this, worried about their child, that can, not just young children, but adult children as well, worried for them, fretting for them. What can I do? How can I fix this? How can I solve this? And, you know, one thing I always say is, you know, that person in your life can have 100 different psychologists. They can have 100 different therapists, 100 different support workers. They only get one mum. They only get one dad. So as difficult as it is, the actual important thing is for you to make sure you're taking care of yourself. You cannot pour from an empty cup. Yeah. So making sure that you are getting the support you need so that you can come to that place and be met with maybe refusal, maybe a closed door, somebody who can't, you know, pick up their life and do what the choices you would make. It is difficult to be faced with that day in, day out. So how do we maintain your resilience and your mental health so that you can be there to support them to make their life choices? Because when we are an adult, it is ultimately their life choices. And that is what makes it very, very difficult for the loving, caring parent. So I'd say to Jane, you know, continue to be the one role that you can be, which is mum. No one else can replace mum. And in order to be mum, we need to make sure that you're okay and are you getting the support that you need? Because so often parents and carers are not taking care of themselves and they do get carer burnout. And that's what leads to that breakdown in the relationship.
1: So hard. I mean, that saying, you're only as happy as your most unhappy kid, or you're only as well as your most unwell child, it rings very true. Jane, thank you very much for texting in there as well. Hannah, it's always great to speak with you. I've learned a lot throughout this discussion, and I hope it's been helpful for my listeners as well. Thank you so much for joining me.
0: Thank you for having me.
1: And that's Dr. Hannah Correll, clinical neuropsychologist and founder of the Sydney Neuropsych. And if anything Hannah has talked about today sounded familiar, you can find out more at sydneyneuropsych.com.au. It's 29 minutes past two.
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1: Well, if you've been listening, and you should have been all afternoon, I've been asking you a trivia question about boy bands. 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
1: So all you do need to do is call 1300 222 702 right now for your chance to answer my boy band trivia question for today to win a double pass to Ronan Keating. If you remembered, it's time to call right now. And while you're calling in and thinking about that, let's check in with Adam Storey for the latest news headlines. Hi, Adam.
4: Hi, Catherine. Proceedings have been briefly suspended in State Parliament after a protester in the public gallery jumped onto the floor of the House. The climate activist group Rising Tide has taken credit for the stunt during question time in the Legislative Assembly. The Deputy Premier says Daniel Billings' decision to appeal against his sentence will only add to his victim's family's pain. Billings has lodged a notice of intention to appeal against the 28-year jail sentence he was handed last month for stabbing his former partner Molly Tysos to death. And the state government says a rigorous testing program is now underway around a transport hub in Sydney's inner west after the discovery of a nest of deadly fire ants. More news at 3 o'clock.
1: Adam, thank you.
2: The 702 ABC Sydney box office.
1: Yes, the screens have been lighting up with all your calls, as I've been letting you know today, and my colleagues across 702. All this week, we are giving you the chance to win tickets to some of the biggest events in Sydney. I asked you that question earlier today, and hopefully one of you has called in with the right answer. I'm going to take Kate, who is on the line. A very good afternoon to you, Kate.
5: Good afternoon. How are you?
1: I'm really good, thank you. Are you feeling lucky?
5: I am today.
1: Okay. Well, all this afternoon I've been asking the question. Sydney vocal group Human Nature, of whom I'm a big fan, built a long-running Las Vegas show around songs from which famous record label? Do you think you've got the answer?
5: I think it might be the Motown label.
1: Well done, Kate. Are you a bit of a Human Nature fan?
5: Long-time Human Nature fan. My kids were Human Nature fans, so there we go.
1: Have you ever seen them live?
5: When they were a schoolboy band.
1: Oh, yes. Were they at Hurlston Ag? Was that their...
5: They were.
1: Yeah, right. Oh, what a treat to have seen them that long ago.
5: Very long time ago. Yeah. It makes me sound very old.
1: Well, don't worry. You're in good company here, Kate. Look, congratulations. You have won that double pass now to Ronan Keating at the Sydney Entertainment Centre. Obviously, you're a fan of Ronan as well.
5: Yes, fabulous.
1: Yeah,
5: yep.
1: Excellent. Well, you do enjoy, and thank you very much for partaking.
5: Thanks a lot, Catherine.
1: Okay, congratulations, Kate, there, taking out those two tickets there to Ronan Keating at the Sydney Entertainment Centre. If you're upset because you've missed out, there will be more chances for you to win across the day. Tom will play again at around 3 o'clock.
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1: A lovely text in there saying, wow, thanks, Catherine. The best two segments, menopause and rejection dysphoria, with the most helpful sessions on radio I've heard in a long time. Don't thank me. Thank the fabulous guests that we had on to speak about earlier. Jayshree Kulkarni speaking about menopause, a new research paper that had come out, and how to better treat people, just more information on perhaps symptoms. And then as well, a really good discussion about, I had never heard about rejection sensitivity dysphoria, particularly for neurodivergent people. A lot of questions. I hope that was helpful for you. Dr. Hannah Correll, a regular here, a neuropsych, always enjoy speaking with her. It's 33 minutes past two here on 702 ABC, right across New South Wales. And now it's time that I really need your help, because we're going to talk about, for the next half hour, movies that, particularly ones that you have loved, that might have actually flopped at the box office, or vice versa, the ones that you kind of hated on that were absolutely huge. Now, hate is far too strong a word for me for this one, but all of this, I'll take you back. Let me step you back a little bit. So Tom Cruise's new film, it's called The Last Digger. It's expected to lose around $245 million at the box office. That's what Hollywood analysts are saying. But there's going to be people who just love Tom Cruise who are going to go and absolutely love it. So that's an example of a flop that you love. But what about a massive hit that you just kind of didn't get? This was this one for me.

I mean, you only have to listen to just a couple of seconds to know that is the hit song from Titanic, right? My Heart Will Go On. I just remember seeing that when I was younger with my best friend, and she was just... She couldn't look away from the screen. She had tears rolling down her face. And I don't know, when the Titanic was going down, all those little CGI figures falling off the deck, I didn't get it. It didn't connect with me. I wasn't a Titanic fan, but I'm an anomaly. It was pretty much for everyone else. Now, it doesn't have to be a

0: a small screen. I mean, Game of Thrones, I never got into that. But again, that was a massive hit. So what are some of the massive hits that you didn't get into? Or the flip side, what are some of the absolute big-time flops that you absolutely loved? The hook here being Tom Cruise's latest film, Digger. Now, Peter from Macquarie Park has seen it. Hi, Peter.
1: Yeah, look, I saw it, Catherine, for the second time last night. That's how much I liked it.
0: You loved it. So you realise it's getting panned in all the press.
1: Yeah, yeah, I've heard that. But look, I saw it the first night it came out with one son, and we both loved it. I gave it 9 out of 10. We rated it at the end of each movie. We go every week. And
0: nine? So you're movie buffs.
1: Son. I took another son last night.
0: Yep.
1: And he said, yeah, 8 out of 10. He loved it too. So okay. I loved it.
0: What did you love about? I mean, it's a kind of a satirical black comedy. He's an oil magnate, is that right?
1: He's a billionaire, overweight, balding. Yes, oil magnate, and it's about exactly what's going on in the world today. And if I said anything more,
0: it would
1: give it away. But look, it's about what's happening in the world with billionaires, with presidents, with climate change. I think it's a must-see, really, for everybody. But I can understand why it's a flop. And I said that when I first saw it. I said, this is not going to be a box office hit, because it's just not. A lot of people won't get it.
0: Okay. It's a thinker's viewing.
1: I was a bit confused the first time I saw it. That's another reason I wanted to see it again, because I didn't quite get some of the bits in it the first time.
0: Okay.
1: But I totally understand it now. And it's, you know, Iñárritu Alejandro is the director, who's amazing. And mm-hmm. he did The Revenant and other things. And he, look, it's a brilliant must-see movie in my view.
0: Okay. And you don't have like shares in the Hollywood company that's...
1: No. I'm just a bloke who loves movies at the cinema. I go to the cinema every week. I don't watch them on TV.
0: Yeah, great.
1: I like the experience with my kids usually, and
0: beautiful.
1: We go to the movie and have dinner or lunch or
0: and a chop top, you know? And some popcorn.
1: That's my favourite part.
0: Yeah. Look, Peter, thanks for calling in. Really appreciate that. Would love to hear from you. 1300 222 702 is the number to call. The box office hits that you thought were flops, or the other way around, the box office fails that you absolutely loved. Now, I'm sorry. Someone's supporting me here. Me too. Titanic was definitely overrated, did nothing for me. Okay, so there's someone else out there. I feel like I definitely was in the minority there with that one. Plenty of you are texting in. I'm going to play this one here.
2: Would you like to swing on a star? Gary Moore beams home in a jar. And be better off than you are.
0: Can you pick that? That's Bruce Willis singing. That text coming in there from one of my listeners there saying, I loved Hudson Hawk. It was similarly wacky humour to Moonlighting, if you remember that from the 80s, I certainly do. I think the problem was that people had already started associating Bruce with a harder, more serious action hero from Die Hard. Hudson Hawk is heaps of fun, but I am here to tell you that Hudson Hawk was absolutely panned.
2: Carry moonbeams home in a jar.
3: They're all back on.
2: And be better. Would you rather be a fish?
0: There you go. Look, I'm reluctantly going to take Carmel now, because Carmel, I saw this film twice in 2 days and fell in love with the main character. You think it's rubbish. What film am I talking about?
4: Forrest Gump.
0: Oh, tell me why.
4: Because somebody who's neurologically diverse isn't going to accidentally become a successful business person. And
0: who says? Who did you not? Were you not heartwarmed by it at all? You just thought it was a bit of baloney.
4: Baloney. Yeah.
0: Okay.
4: No, not heartwarmed, and I didn't like Game of Thrones either.
0: Oh, okay. Well, we can talk now. That's okay. Yes. I didn't get it. But you know what? I think maybe I only watched the first half hour of the first episode. I should go back. Maybe.
4: I watched all of it, because I watched the first episode when they killed Sean Bean. I thought, oh, bugger that. I'm not going to watch the rest. but then later on I did watch the rest, and none of it made sense. You know?
0: Okay. All right. Yeah. Now, tell me one thing about Forrest Gump. The other thing that absolutely got me was the music. I thought the soundtrack was fabulous.
4: No, I can't even remember it. It's a long, long time since I've seen that movie.

0: Just a whole lot of great covers.
1: Yeah.
0: Well, they were originals, sorry, but just originals all throughout it.
1: Yeah, I probably like the music because I usually do notice the music, but it's just a whole silly philosophy behind that movie that just left me cold.
0: Not for you. All right. Look, really appreciate you calling in, Carmel.
1: You're welcome.
0: Have a great day. Georgina, you're on my side, I believe, with Titanic.
2: Hello.
0: Hi.
2: I thought it was a bit corny.
0: So did I.
2: Yeah. And also just, I wasn't convinced by, I'm not a Leonardo fan either, so that probably doesn't help. I don't know. It's just a bit corny and that's basically it. And too long and...
0: Long because that was back, like this was what, back in the 90s maybe it was out.
2: Yeah.
0: And that was like a good, it felt like 3 hours. I don't know if it was. But it was
2: pretty long.
0: Yeah, it was a super long one. But I was with you. I didn't quite get the pairing of the leads in Winslet and DiCaprio.
2: Yes,
0: And as I was saying, I was sitting next to my best friend. She's howling. And I'm looking at her thinking, are you for real? And she was. But everyone else in the cinema was howling too. So,
2: So it's a funny thing when you're with other people and they react completely differently to movies and TV and you're like, oh, gosh, you know, we all think so differently.
0: But that's what makes the world go round. It'd be boring if we all thought the same, wouldn't it? Georgina, thank you so much.
2: You're not alone.
0: Okay, nice to know. Thanks so much, Georgina.
2: Bye-bye.
0: Now here's one, the best underappreciated movie.

I concur. Olivia Newton-John, Gene Kelly. This brings me back to when I was a kid. Great movie, great music. I mean, you've got to believe in a bit of misbelief about the world that they create in Xanadu.

0: Sydney, right across New South Wales as well. Here on Afternoons, Catherine Robinson with you. We're talking about box office hits and fails and which ones you actually bought into or didn't. Which was a huge box office hit that you thought was a flop and vice versa? Which was a flop that you actually loved? We're talking about this today because Tom Cruise's latest film, Digger, is expected to lose around $245 million. That's what Hollywood analysts are projecting. We had a caller earlier today saying it was one of the best movies that he's ever seen. 1300-222-702 is the number to call. 0467-922-702 is the text line. Lou's on the phone. Lou, tell me about your movie.
1: This is not Tom Cruise's first flop. Eyes Wide Shut is one of the worst movies ever made.
0: You didn't like it. Was he with Nicole Kidman?
1: You see the sex scenes in that movie and you know that marriage is going to fail. They are the least sexy sex scenes ever filmed, ever put on celluloid.
0: They didn't connect for you.
1: It's so cringe and nothing happens. But maybe
0: that's it. Maybe the director, was that a Kubrick, or am I wrong?
1: It was Kubrick's last movie, and apparently he made them do 400 takes of each scene. And
0: I'd be exhausted.
1: Yeah, he killed their relationship. But Tom Cruise is the common denominator here. His box office poison. Women know he's a creep.
0: Okay, well, that is one opinion. I do know of people that, you know, think he's absolutely fabulous. Going back to Risky Business Days, Rain Man,
1: the
0: Mission Impossibles, all of those.
1: Yeah, he was then, but now we know he's a creep and he's, he's left behind a lot of women.
0: Thank you very much for calling in with your opinion. Eyes Wide Shut, not the biggest fan of that, Lou.
1: Horrendous.
0: Okay, thanks. Thanks very much, Lou. Well, we know where she stands on Eyes Wide Shut there, that's for sure. Jennifer's now on the line and called in. Hi, Jennifer.
2: Oh, how you going?
0: Yeah, I'm really good. How are you?
2: Oh, look, I've got to get into this Tom Cruise thing. The Jack Reacher books. Jack Reacher.
0: Yeah, Jack Reacher.
2: Yeah. Oh, never. I read them books and they were absolutely astounding. Yet I could never watch a movie because Tom Cruise portraying him. Never.
0: Didn't do it for you.
2: Oh, no, couldn't do it for me, wouldn't do it for me. I've never watched the movies, I refuse to.
0: Isn't that interesting when a film goes from a book to a movie and the protagonist perhaps doesn't match up to where you thought that protagonist needed to be?
2: Oh, look, you know, Jane Clan of the Cobras.
0: Right.
2: They made a movie, the first one of hers, and that just absolutely disgusted me.
0: Goodness. All right. So Jack Reacher, not for you.
2: Oh, no, never. And Tom Cruise, he could never be Jack Reacher.
0: What about when he's in all the Mission Impossible ones?
2: Look, I don't know. I must say, getting back to, I'm staunch, right?
0: I'm very staunch.
2: But when I watched the boat that went down, I bawled my eyes out.
0: Oh, you love Titanic?
2: Oh, no, I didn't love it. I bawled my eyes out at the end. Maybe because I felt true love before.
0: Oh, Jennifer, thank you for calling in. I really appreciate that. All the very best. Bye-bye.
2: I'm the first-time caller, actually first-time listener. First-time listener. And he's absolutely awesome.
0: You've just stumbled across us. That's wonderful. We hope you'll stick around.
2: Oh, I will.
0: Good on you, Jennifer. Have a great day.
2: Thank you.
0: See you. Bye. Bye-bye. Louise is now with us. Hi, Louise. What's a music flop or hit that you went against the grain on?
3: I hate Grease.
0: Oh, you hate Grease.
3: I hate it.
0: Why?
3: John, I know she's dead, but she's going to miss Goody Two Shoes.
0: So you don't like you don't love a Goody Two Shoes in a movie? Is that the thing?
3: No, it's not that. It's 50s music. I've always hated 50s music, like Chuck Berry, Bill Haley. And I can't stand that sort of stuff.
0: Interesting. I reckon I could recite that movie word by word. Well, maybe now I'm a bit older, I couldn't. I think you're an outlier in this one.
3: I am.
0: Yeah.
3: I am.
0: And so what sort of movies do you like?
3: European films.
0: European films like Cinema Paradiso. That's one of my favourite.
3: Yeah, that's
0: Italian.
3: Sort of stuff.
0: That's a really good one, isn't it?
3: You know, Italian stuff.
0: Yeah.
3: Not American. They don't do America or anything.
0: Okay.
3: No.
0: Louise, great, cheesy. Really great to hear from you. Thank you. No cheese for Louise.
3: No cheese.
0: see you. Bye. Tony, hi. You went and saw a movie with your daughter. What was it, and what was your reaction?
4: It was Backrooms. I've even heard Thomas raving on it on his show.
0: It's a movie, Backrooms?
4: Backrooms, that's right.
0: Is this an American horror psychological thriller?
4: It is. It's just a bit dystopian.
0: Yep.
4: And my daughter actually said to Dad, we're going to go see this, because we're about horror buffs. We sat through 2 hours of excruciating pain, went out, you know, we didn't love it. Everybody
0: right.
4: else would give me great standing ovations. We hated it.
0: You hate it. So I'm looking here at The Guardian. It's getting 5 stars from a review from 4 months, 4 months ago. So this is an example of a Hollywood hit that you just didn't get.
4: Yes. Well, it got extended run here. Like, it went for 3 months, and I go, it must be good.
0: Yeah.
4: We were bitterly disappointed.
0: Yeah. Okay. Tony, what's something you have loved that you've gone and seen your daughter with?
4: We're both mad nuts on, she loves anime, so we go see anime. Well, that's another one we saw too, the modern remake of Nosferatu.
0: The modern remake of what, sorry?
4: Nosferatu, the Dracula movie.
0: Ah, okay.
4: The original, based on the song. So they made that a few years ago. We loved it. It got panned.
0: Right. Isn't it interesting? It's really, I don't think everyone is always going to fall in the mainstream, right? There's probably always going to be a film that you're going to love or dislike that is goes against the grain. But for you, it was Backrooms. Thank you so much, Tony.
4: Thanks, Catherine.
0: All right. Now, here's an Australian film that I'm sure a few of you might have an opinion about. Oh, come on. Sydney, Love Is in the Air, Strictly Ballroom. Huge hit, wasn't it? How are you all feeling about that? Gail's got an opinion. Hi, Gail.
5: Hello. Hi, Catherine.
0: So that was a hit right at the time, Strictly Ballroom.
5: It was. I remember when it came out because I was dying to see it because Paul Mercurio, he was quite a looker. So, but I remember when I saw it, the acting was atrocious.
0: Oh, no.
5: And I don't know how I lasted to the end of the movie.
0: Oh, you didn't love the costumes or the music?
5: No, it was just really bad.
0: Okay, so flip it. What's something you've loved?
5: Well, my favourite movie is The Shawshank Redemption.
0: So interestingly, I'm a big fan of The Shawshank Redemption as well, but I was looking today at Hollywood fails, and I'm not sure that brought in a huge amount at the box office, but I certainly thought it was a wonderful, wonderful film. And that little mouse at the end, you had to suspend reality just for a little bit, but the rest of it, I mean, it was very, it was full on.
5: Yeah, I could watch it every week, that movie. It's so good.
0: Okay, all right. So Shawshank for you, Strictly Ballroom, maybe not so much.
5: No, definitely not.
0: Thank you, Gail. Really appreciate it. You're listening to 702 ABC New South Wales, Catherine Robinson with you. And it's coming up to 9 minutes to 3 o'clock. We're talking about Hollywood fails that you've loved and Hollywood flops. Hollywood fails that you've loved and Hollywood hits that you absolutely haven't. Goran has called in with something to contribute here. Hi, Goran.
6: Hi, Kathleen. I've got two movies.
0: Yes.
6: I've got one to The Other Mommy. It's a new horror that they just released in the cinemas.
0: Yes.
6: I watched it and, like, the guy who said to me, so what do you think? I said, like, I didn't like it. Like, I like my horrors, but it had some good jump scares.
0: Yeah.
6: But it just wasn't, like, you know, a good horror. It was made by the guy who did, like, the same studio that Backrooms was, but I just couldn't
0: interesting.
6: Get into it.
0: Okay, well, you're like my other caller who wasn't into it. And was that widely well-received?
6: Like, I saw the trailers, and I know you shouldn't, like, you know, go by the trailers sometimes, but it looked good by the trailer, but, like, watching it was like,
0: Right, okay, not for you.
6: And the second one was, I've seen all the Hunger Games, but they released the Day of the Reaping or something.
0: Mm.
6: I've only seen half of that movie and I haven't bothered watching the other half.
0: Interesting. So, yeah, The Hunger Games, a huge franchise, but maybe the extension of that not so much for you, Goran. Thank you so much for calling in. Absolutely. I really appreciate it.
6: Thank you. Bye.
7: You're off the map, son. As far as the 7 o'clock news goes, Whoop Whoop doesn't exist, and that's the way we like it. And that's the way it's going to stay. Nobody leaves here without my permission. And that permission is never given. That's rule number 2. Any questions? What? What's he trying to say, Moose? I don't know, mate.
0: That's a little bit from the Welcome to Whoop Whoop, and I wanted to play that for you because Peter has texted in saying, I absolutely loved the movie Welcome to Whoop Whoop, a follow-up movie after Priscilla, Queen of the Desert by Stephen Elliott. It's so Aussie, slightly bogan. It's now turned into a bit of a cult movie. Massive big names like Rod Taylor, Paul Mercurio, Barry Humphries, Maggie Kirkpatrick, Susie Porter and Dee Smart. As a country boy, it reminds me of real characters we all knew as a child of the 80s. But it flopped big time. So thank you very much for texting in. And thank you for you all for coming in. There's a few here. The Notebook. Some of you aren't loving that. I certainly loved that. That was a tearjerker for me. Anyway, lots of fun there. The Notebook, so boring and over-sentimental, almost worked out. Jen. Come on. We're standing by to speak to Thomas Ariti, who's tell us what's going on with Drive. But before then, it's time to farewell listeners in across New South Wales, in Newcastle. You're going to hear from Kylie Morris in the Illawarra. It's Stefan Postuma. Statewide New South Wales, you'll be hearing from Cameron Marshall. James O'Loughlin will, of course, be back tomorrow. He's got plenty on the agenda, of which I'm not quite sure, but it's bound to be a pretty good surprise. So there, stick around for that.
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10: Hello there. After all that heat yesterday, today has been a bit of a shock, hasn't it? Can I just say, I do think I may have helped cause some of the rainfall because I put the sprinkler on the yard yesterday. Have you had much rain where you are or storms? I'm interested to know. You can text me on 0487 013 740, or you can call on 1300 33 1233. Of course, you'll be getting updates on the weather from our very own Tom Saunders later in the program, and also updates from the bomb as we go. What else has been happening for you today? We'll catch you up on some breaking stories. One Nation has been out in the coalfields rejecting any idea that their policies should be costed in the same way as the two major parties are before an election. You'll hear more about fears that our health service isn't built to manage our increasing ageing population, with predictions of some fairly dire shortages over the next years. What can be done about that? We'll be talking to a local health economist. And we're going to be talking food, because that's what we do on a Tuesday with your regular guest, Anna Del Yoso from the Upper Hunter. Today, we're all about dinner. What are your traditions? Are you still sitting with elbows off the table nicely at a regular time? Or are you in a household where eating and watching TV or eating and scrolling on your phone is more the norm? I'd love to know. We're doing it all differently, all our own way these days. I'd love to hear from you.

0: There she goes from the LAs on ABC Newcastle Drive. Thanks for your company. You'll hear the 3 o'clock news shortly.
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0: Adam Storey with ABC News. Politicians from across the spectrum have condemned the proposed live streaming of a US execution. Here's Lexi Junawick in Canberra.
1: US Defence Secretary Pete Hegseth has said the execution of mass shooter Nedal Malik Hassan would be available for the public to watch in December, while the E-Safety Commission has revealed it can't prevent the execution of the mass shooter from being broadcast on Australian screens. Concern from federal politicians has been widespread. Labor front

0: wants to slash Australia's temporary migration intake by 650,000 over 4 years through cuts to graduate, refugees and bridging visas. Angus Taylor has used a conference of business leaders in Parliament House to argue that business needs to get behind the program.
1: You know what's business friendly? Is when we have a social licence for good immigration in this country. If we lose that, there'll be nothing business friendly. If we lose the social licence for good immigration in this country, it all changes.
0: The state government says a rigorous testing program is now underway around a transport hub in Sydney's inner west after the discovery of a nest of deadly fire ants. One nest has been destroyed at the site at Enfield, and now experts are examining a 500 metre zone around the hub to see if the pests have spread. Agriculture Minister Tara Moriarty says authorities aren't sure where the ants came from and don't know how long they've been in Sydney.
2: Based on the size of the ants that were found, we don't believe they were there within the last couple of days, which is why we're taking this so seriously, and we are enacting our biosecurity rules, and we will be putting a control order in place to manage the movement of high-risk materials going forward.
0: Russia says it will be able to recover its diesel exports under a new deal signed with US President Donald Trump. Washington has lifted sanctions on Moscow's diesel exports for the US and global markets amid shortages brought on by the war in Iran. Ukraine and several European countries have condemned the deal, saying it amounts to funding Russia's illegal invasion that began in 2022. Russia's Deputy Prime Minister Alexander Novak says the extra diesel will help balance global supply and demand for the fuel.
3: Officials say that the search was conducted.
4: Generally speaking, we have a possibility to increase the volumes of diesel fuel export. Until the end of the year, we can reach up to 3 to 3.5 million tonnes per month of supplies to the global markets.
0: Supporters of U.S. Democrat Ilhan Omar have rallied in the state of Minnesota after federal authorities searched her Washington-area home. Ms. Omar says she and her family are okay following the raid, but is vowing not to be silenced. The U.S. Justice Department says the search was part of an ongoing federal criminal investigation without providing further details. Minnesota State Senator Mary Kunesh has told the rally it's important to remember that any allegations are unproven at this stage.
3: Officials say that the search was conducted with a warrant, but the facts and the allegations remain under investigation and no conviction proves wrongdoing. In a democracy, accusations must be tested in court.
5: That's right.
3: Not amplified as political weapons.
0: American actor Selma Blair has been seen leaving court after being arrested on a Delta Airlines flight from Los Angeles to New York. The Legally Blonde star has been investigated by the FBI after flight attendants reported a physical abusive passenger. The New York Port Authority says two flight attendants were hurt. One had to be taken to hospital. A representative for Blair says she had a medical emergency on board that led to the alleged conduct. In sport, following a trade from Sydney to North Melbourne, AFL player Nick Blakey has apologised for his involvement in the scandal that saw him and four other Swans players stood down. Fraser Fife reports.
6: Nick Blakey was one of five Sydney Swans players suspended for breaching club standards over late-night partying at East Melbourne's Pullman Hotel following a game in August. Police are separately investigating an allegation of sexual assault on the same night. No charges have been laid, and the ABC is not suggesting any wrongdoing on the part of the suspended players. In a statement released by North Melbourne, Blakey says he's sorry for the events that led up to his exit from the Swans. The 26-year-old says he's happy to have found a fresh start with the Kangaroos, whilst also being aware that he has to win back the trust of the broader community.
0: Widespread showers and isolated thunderstorms in the northeast this afternoon. Severe storms possible along the north coast and adjacent ranges. Scattered showers and possible storms elsewhere in the north and central parts. It's 3:05.
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Hi there, great to have your company this Tuesday. We'll get through the wild weather together and we'll have some updates on the forecast as we go. Coming up, it's HSC week. Today, thousands of students across the Hunter have sat their first exam. Maybe you've got someone in the car who's just done English exam one today. If that's you, please do give us a call. I'd love to know how you went. You can call me on 1300 33 12 33 or you can text us on 0487 99 12 33. So much studying and preparation goes into the HSC, doesn't it? I know there are lots of pathways now to get into your

0: university or getting into jobs, which is very different to when I sat those exams. But for many years, my recurring nightmare has been that I'm about to wake up and do an HSC maths exam, but I stopped following the lessons and doing any homework about 3 months earlier. Now, that's not actually what happened in real life, but it does speak to the pressure of the whole experience. Also coming up very shortly, you'll hear from Ben Clifford from the newsroom about One Nation's response to calls by the New South Wales government that it should face the same costing of its policies as that is required for both Labor and the Coalition. So at the moment, that's something that the Independent Parliamentary Budget Office does. The New South Wales government wants the same rules to apply to One Nation. And you'll hear from Ben Clifford shortly.
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0: So the leader of One Nation in New South Wales has responded to moves by the Minns government to force a costing of their policies before the next election. The Independent Parliamentary Budget Office currently scrutinises the policies of both Labor and the Coalition, and the New South Wales government wants the same rules to apply to One Nation. So that conversation came up when Mike Newman, also the candidate for CESNOC, spoke to the ABC's Ben Clifford earlier this afternoon. Hi, Ben.
3: Hey, Kylie.
0: So you're back from CESNOC. First, give me a bit of a background on all of this. How did it come about? Why are we talking about it?
3: Yeah, I mean, you kind of summed it up pretty well just there. I mean, you'd be forgiven to think that we'd be heading to an election next week, considering how much talk there is around One Nation and Labor and the Coalition at the moment in New South Wales. But just hold on tight. It's still not until March. But ahead of each election, what has historically happened is both the Labor, Liberal and National parties, all their promises and their election pitches go before an independent body to assess their costs, essentially, to kind of give the voters and the New South Wales taxpayers an idea on what that would cost the budget moving forward long term, so we can kind of build a bigger economic picture and to find out whether some of the claims made by these parties are stacked up. So that's
0: and I suppose
3: standard.
0: To see where the party's priorities are when it comes to spending, right? You could
3: that's
0: promise
3: right.
0: lots of things, but one policy may well cost you three times another.
3: Exactly, and we can all probably sit here and say the cost of things are going up all the time at the moment. So it's good to kind of get that independent advice just to check against things. So earlier this week, the Minns government, Treasurer Daniel Mookie, put forward a proposal that the government plans to change legislation. So that now means One Nation would have to submit to the same requirements to put their proposed policies in front of the PBO ahead of the election to get an independent assessment of the costs associated with it in long term.
0: And there was another stage then, I guess, between those calls and your talking to Mike Newman today, and that is that Barnaby Joyce, in an interview with the Sydney Morning Herald, said that the party had its own chartered accountants who worked on economic policy. He said, "We do actually have people. I'm not going to go through who they are on our economics policy, but they're like chartered accountants. I have them, and we go through the processes of working out costing." So that seems to be, from Barnaby Joyce, nothing to see here. We've got it covered. That doesn't necessarily apply to us because we have our own way to measure this. And then you've gone out today to talk to Mike Newman, and what's he said?
3: So I guess his position probably differs a little bit from Barnaby Joyce in what we were discussing today. So, of course, we did ask him about whether One Nation would put forward their policies to the Parliamentary Budget Office, and it wasn't a hard no. I mean, he did speak about very similar things, saying we've got very qualified people on our team looking into our policies that we are going to announce. Of course, some of those we've spoken about here before include a new coal-fired power station and things that we would assume would be quite expensive. So a lot of policies still to come, of course, in the lead up to March. But he did say there's plenty of people on his team looking at these things. He promised to put forward the costing, so how they come to cost.

0: their policies he promised to put forward to the public as transparently as possible. Now, on the Parliamentary Budget Office, I suppose he didn't respond well to the push from Labor, so to say, but he did talk about that the party would put forward their policies to the office. But first of all, he wants to meet with them and understand how they come to their decisions on what things cost, you know, how they do their bank balance sheets, essentially. We've got a little bit of a clip from him talking this morning that might explain it better in his own words. So here's a bit of what he had to say.
1: No. I don't question its authenticity at all. I'm saying I want to meet them, and that way if I have a conversation with them directly, I'll be able to ascertain as to what are the underlying assumptions to how they make these figures and how they've costed things in the past. And look, if they're legitimate, absolutely fine, and be more than happy to have them cost things. The point is that no one has ever asked the question about this, right? We just assume that these government bodies are somehow unaccountable, and therefore why not make them accountable? If they're all above board, then everybody wins, and we're totally for that. And so that's why I want to meet with the PBO to have that conversation.
2: So he's kind of questioning the bona fides of how this office might do its work.
0: Yeah, and there was some discussions that Mike Newman brought up, and he was talking more about the second-hand effects of some of these policies. So perhaps some of the downstream costs and how they're calculated, for example, if we're talking about renewable energy zones. Okay, well, what's the staffing cost to, to get them erected and all those kind of things, not just the infrastructure. So I think from his perspective, he would like to sit down and understand how all of that works, the behind the scenes, and whether that's accounted in those costings, I suppose.
2: Yeah. I mean, it's a bit of a mixed message, isn't it? Just judging from the way that you're explaining and what we've heard from Mike Newman there, which is that they're interested in transparency and they want to show they're working out. They want to show that the policies that they are proposing have been costed, have been sifted through by chartered accountants, according to Barnaby Joyce, but also that the idea that people, voters, should be able to understand fully what the cost would be. But initially, at least, it seems that Mike Newman is saying, I'm not sure that the Parliamentary Budget Office is the best place to be doing this. I want to sit down and understand how they do it before we sign up to the process. Is that a fair way to...
0: I think that's fair. I think that's his assumption. And of course, he has a background in this space before, being, you know, working in trade and things like that. So I think he just wants to get his head around the background a little bit more is kind of the understanding that I got today. But again, as you mentioned there before, perhaps a little bit of a juxtaposition between Barnaby Joyce and what Mike Newman was saying on the ground today.
2: And I suppose more of a contrast, if you like, between the way that One Nation does politics and the way that the mainstream parties do politics, in the sense that you don't see necessarily the Coalition or Labor around election time rejecting that the Parliamentary Budget Office is able to play this role. They may contest some of the findings, but it's not a question about whether or not the office is reliable or a good institution.
0: It's probably an example of where, you know, this is the first time in a state election where One Nation in New South Wales is running at such a large scale. I mean, Mike Newman today said they plan to run somebody in every single seat across New South Wales. So I guess the scrutiny starts from now, I suppose, all the way through till March next year when the election comes. So I assume, you know, those calls for transparency and costings, as would for any party, would continue.
2: Yeah, and I guess for good and for ill, that scrutiny is increasing as the party's polling improves, because there are more questions being asked about, well, what are their policies and what do they represent? While Mr. Newman was here in Cessnock, Ben, did he touch on any other issues?
0: Oh, you know, of course, Kylie, we can't help but ask some Hunter questions.
2: I can't imagine that Ben Clifford only threw the one question.
0: No. We were lucky to have an extended chat with Mr. Newman today. And so, of course, we did ask about some of the other policies that they've put forward. As I mentioned before, they've spoken about establishing a new coal-fired power station here in the Hunter. That was one of their first pitches when Mike Newman announced his candidacy a couple of months ago. So I did ask him whether there was any updates there, whether they'd got a location. He said that it's all still being figured out, and we expect to hear that before the next election, I suppose. And he said that with his connections in trade, he's been talking to people out there about where this might be, what it would kind of look like. We also spoke about the renewable energy zones, not just here in the Hunter, but in the New England as well. Of course, One Nation has promised to totally walk away from them altogether. Today, Mr. Newman said

0: that it would be a priority for One Nation to kind of investigate some of the issues we've heard with the Rezzers, whether it's, you know, energy co-people allegedly trespassing onto land, all that kind of thing. So a few bits and pieces about the Hunter, but we did try and focus on the Budget Office as much as possible.
1: Yeah, no, of course. Well, it's a very live issue and interesting. I'm just getting some texts at the moment about this. Someone saying, I note that chartered accountants are not qualified economists and they can't predict the impacts of policy on the economy, which is very different to being an accountant and measuring profits and losses. So that's a response to the quote from Barnaby Joyce saying that they have chartered accountants working on economics policy. Now, maybe that was just Barnaby being a bit loose with his language, but it's a good point that there are economists whose job it is to make these kind of large-scale assessments of costings. Ben, thank you. That's really interesting. It is interesting to see how the party is emerging and how it's shaping itself and the points that it wants to talk about and the points that it wants to leave to one side. It'll be an interesting run up to the state election.
0: Indeed.
1: Thanks much. Kylie. Cheers. That was Ben Clifford there with a bit of a summary of a conversation with Mike Newman, who's a candidate for Cessnock for One Nation and the leader of One Nation in New South Wales, responding to moves by the Minns government to force a costing of their policies before the next election. Now, coming up, did you sit your final exams when you were at school? It is a nerve-wracking time. So much study and preparation goes into it. Maybe you have a student in your life doing their HSC this year. Maybe you are a student and you're listening. If you are, we'd love to have a chat. You can call me on 1300 33 12 33 or you can text on 0487 99 12 33. Today, that process has begun with English. For thousands of students across the Hunter who today sat their first written exam.
2: I think it's very relieving to have gotten like the first one over and done with, and it sort of like sets up how your expectations are for the rest of the exams. But I do agree that I think paper two is definitely going to be harder and probably a lot more preparation involved with that.
1: Oh, you'll hear from more students from the senior campus of Callaghan College later in the show.

0: John Mellencamp with Cherry Bomb on ABC Newcastle Drive. I'm Kylie Morris. Thanks for your company this afternoon. Very shortly, we're going to be talking about the HSC because lots of students have just sat the first of their written exams today. That is English Paper 1.
1: It's 1983 and Alan Bond has just won the America's Cup.
2: The race of the century.
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6: This is where the Hunter conversation begins.
0: So all around the state, HSC students sat the first of their written exams today, and that was English Paper 1. So what did they think of it, and how are they feeling heading into the rest of their exams? ABC Newcastle reporter Louise Dixon spoke to some Year 12 students at Callaghan College in Jesmond to find out.
7: Hi, my name's Lily Powell. I'm Year 12.
8: I'm Nashi Reese.
9: I'm Annalise Montero.
10: I'm Orlando Russell.
11: So, you've just stepped out of your first HSC exam, English Paper 1. What's the initial feeling?
7: I'm happy that, like, Paper 1's done. I'm honestly more, like, worried because Paper 2's harder and it's tomorrow. But with how Paper 1 went, I'm feeling a lot better about the HSC in general.
11: What were the texts that you were focused on this year?
8: So, for this paper, we do the first half of it is short answer, which is unseen text, and then the second half we do Kenneth Slessor and his collection of poems.
11: What did you find went well in the exam?
7: I was pretty pleased with my ability to do like the short answer. I feel like I could almost do it in the reading time, so I was really happy with that, like do it in my head almost. Yeah, I reckon that. And the essay question wasn't too bad, so I think it was a nice test overall.
9: I think it's very relieving to have gotten like the first one over and done with, and it sort of like sets up how your expectations are for the rest of the exams. But I do agree that I think Paper 2 is definitely going to be harder and probably a lot more preparation involved with that.
11: How much work went into studying for this first paper?
10: I did spend like quite a few hours just doing some past papers, practicing the short answers, but also like adapting my skeleton essay to different questions that I hadn't seen, and I think it helped me prepare today so I could go in, I could feel comfortable like analysing different techniques but also adapting my ideas to the essay question.
11: When you first opened up the paper to sort of settle yourself and get your mind in the zone, what kind of techniques did you use?
7: I feel like I just try and like flip my mentality. I don't ever go in with I can't do it. I always just think that there is a way and that I can find a way and everyone else can. And if I just keep on like persevering, even if I don't do it, it's not the end of the world.
9: I always try to keep in the back of my head that like for everybody else, they're not seeing this either. So it's everybody's like in the same situation. And I just always try to keep like a positive mindset and try to like reassure myself that like I've practiced this before. It's like pretty much the same as every other test.
10: For me, the most difficult thing was just making sure I could manage my time effectively and like knowing when I need to write a bit quicker and like make sure that I can get to where I need to go without sacrificing the other parts of the like whole paper.
11: So this is the first of two English papers done. Second is tomorrow, and I get the sense that you guys are sort of preparing that for tomorrow's exam to be a bit harder, right?
7: Yeah, definitely. I think the amount of content they're covering is like a radical difference. So it's just more like, but also more preparation goes into it. So it's kind of like this, you know.
8: The scope of questions they can ask for each one is much wider than what it was for Paper 1. Like,

0: we could kind of almost predict what the question was going to be, whereas for paper two it's so much harder, so I think that's the scary part.
1: How are you feeling heading into the rest of the exams?
2: Pretty optimistic for the rest of my exams. I'm expecting them to probably be like about the same difficulty, obviously paper two harder, but I feel like it's definitely manageable, and knowing that it makes it a lot less stressful, like, going forward.
3: I think I'm just excited to get all the exams finished with. Like, I haven't enjoyed the period after graduating where we've just been waiting to do the exams. I've been excited to just get in and get the exams done and just push through them, and I know that, like, we've done the trials, so I know I can do it.
1: If there's other HSC students listening out there, is there a piece of advice or something you would say to them to make them feel better about it?
4: I feel like trials is very, like, scary, and at first you just think you can't do it and it's too much, but I do believe that HSC is easier, and if you can do trials, I promise you, you can definitely do HSC.
2: Going forward, like, even if you're disappointed with, or, like, you don't feel like you did as well as you could have, like, just to sort of remember, even if you don't get the end result that you do want, there's always, like, other paths to where you want to end up, and, yeah, there's always a way to end up where you want to be.
3: I would say, like, don't put too much stress and pressure on yourself to lock yourself away for hours. Like, it's important to study because you will feel more comfortable after studying, but you need to also maintain, like, a healthy life, like, balance, and make sure you can go out and do things that are meaningful to you. I found it really helpful. Like, I like to study for a solid chunk and then go and do some exercise, like go to the gym or go for a run or get into nature a bit, like swim at the beach. I find that really clears my mind and helps me focus better to study harder later in the day.
5: Some wise words there from the ABC's Louise Dixon speaking to Lily Powell, Nashi Reese, Annalise Montero and Orlando Russell, Year 12 students from Callaghan College in Jesmond, who sat their first HSC written exam today. That's English Paper 1. They have English Paper 2 coming up tomorrow. Obviously, we're wishing the very best of luck to all the students around the Hunter sitting their HSC exam. Some great observations, I thought, from those students about the importance of, you know, yes, be focused and study when you can, but also try and get out, do some exercise, give yourself a break every now and again. There was some wisdom around trials and how the HSC trials are actually worse than the real thing, which is encouraging. If you're wondering, so the texts for the exam today the questions were based around The Crucible, The Merchant of Venice, All the Light We Cannot See, the poetry of Kenneth Slessor, and Billy Elliot, the film that was directed by Stephen Daldry. So a very wide mix. Of course, that depends on what your class or what your school has chosen to do of those texts, but nothing light on there, I've got to say. All a bit of a challenge, really. We'll go to news headline very shortly, but let's listen to some music first. Here's Paul McCartney with some silly love songs.

0: Wings. I said Paul McCartney, and of course I meant Wings, sung, written by Paul McCartney, but in his incarnation as, band leader. Carly Cook, hello. News headlines, please, if you've got some with you.
1: I certainly do, making news this afternoon. The New South Wales Deputy Premier says she hopes murderer Daniel Billings receives a longer sentence after he lodged his intention to appeal. The 31-year-old was sentenced to 28 years behind bars last month for stabbing his former partner Molly Ticehurst to death in 2024. Proceedings have been briefly suspended in the New South Wales Parliament after a protester in the public gallery jumped onto the floor of the House. The climate activist group Rising Tide has reportedly taken credit for the stunt during question time in the Legislative Assembly. Attorney General Michael Daly later told the chamber he had never seen such an act in his 21 years in Parliament, describing the protester as a ratbag. A Maitland-based company has been fined $30,000 for unlawfully operating a waste facility on a rural property near Woodbury. The New South Wales Environment Protection Authority found Robor was using the property to receive, store and sort a range of mixed waste materials but didn't have the required environmental approvals. And Year 12 students across the Hunter have begun their HSC exams today. More than 6,000 students from the Hunter are enrolled in one or more of the tested courses. There'll be more news at 4 o'clock.
0: Thanks so much, Carly. Hi there, Dave Anderson.
2: Hi there, Carly. Yes, exactly half the temperature of what it was this time yesterday afternoon.
0: It's mad, isn't it? It's properly cold and blowy and wet.
2: Yeah, and the beaches are deserted, even the ladybugs and the moths are gone ski, you know. I've seen two people walk past, and that's just about it along the Bar Beach to Meredith stretch. We've had 6 mm of rain, of course, and we've got south-southwest winds there, anywhere between 10 to 20 knots, gusting up to 25 at times when the rain is coming through. So that is starting to pick the surf up, which is not quite that choppy as I thought it'd be, but it's not even as poor quality as I thought either. So if they're heading up for a wave, you'll get a bit of a breakdown towards Dixon Park and South Bar this afternoon if you're really keen. It's around 2 foot, maybe an occasional 3 foot set wave in the northern ends of the beaches. The water temperatures, that's on 19.5 degrees too. And we'll see the low tide at 7 minutes past 5.47 of a metre. Down at Swansea, they've got rain down there as well. Only 3 nautical miles of visibility. South-southwest winds there between 10 to 15 knots. The bar is calm. 1 metre seas and swell. Pressure there 1,016 and 17 degrees. Port Stephens, well, they're describing their strong wind up there from the south-southwest between 20 to 34 knots as a hoochie. So I'm starting to think, I wonder if that's got something to do with like hoochie in the boat and blowfish. That name may have come from there. It's obviously a strong wind term from some other part of the world is what he was talking, or it's actually, it was an English gentleman I was talking to, but yeah, he described

0: that it's a hootie up there this afternoon. So anyway, inside waters are rough. There's no break on the shoals. They're barometer 1013, 95% humidity, 6 mm of rain, and they've got 16 degrees this afternoon. Tomorrow morning, we'll see the low tide very early at 4:30. And also, we're going to see a bit of an increase in swell. We should see wave size up around the 6-foot mark by tomorrow. But at the moment, the wind's just eased off a little bit in between showers. But it's just about moth free.
1: Well, that would be because of the hooli. I just looked that up, Dave.
0: Oh, hooli.
1: And it's, if you say blowing a hooli, then it's a Scottish phrase that means it's incredibly windy outside.
0: Oh, right. Okay. It's a bit.
1: There you go.
0: Remember they used to call it dram or something like that?
1: Yeah, dram of whiskey.
0: No, they had another name for the bad weather.
1: Oh,
0: I come from a Scottish family, see?
1: Yes,
0: so,
1: yes. Well, now you can start using the term hooli whenever you like.
0: A hooli, okay.
1: Nice. Thanks so much, Dave.
0: Okie doke.
1: Cheers.
2: Weather.
1: So a very high chance of showers, as you were hearing from Dave, and the chance of a thunderstorm in the afternoon and early evening, possibly severe with damaging winds, large hail and heavy rain, which could lead to flash flooding. When I was talking to Tom Saunders about that warning yesterday, or that advice yesterday, he was saying that that was applying to the Lower Hunter. So we'll try and get more information about that as we go this afternoon. Daytime maximum temperatures did creep up as high as 25 earlier, but certainly much cooler than that now. Tomorrow, cloudy with a medium chance of showers, most likely in the early morning. Winds south to southeasterly, 20 to 30 kilometres an hour. Daytime temperatures reaching between 16 and 20. And on Thursday, again cloudy with a medium chance of showers about the Lower Hunter, a slight chance elsewhere. Winds southeast to southwesterly, 15 to 20 kilometres an hour, tending east to southeasterly during the morning, then increasing to 20 to 30 kilometres an hour during the day, daytime temperatures reaching between 17 and 22 degrees.
2: Traffic.
1: Hi there, Clint Dreeberg.
3: Hello there. At Tomago, there's heavy westbound traffic on Tomago Road heading towards the Pacific Highway. All clear, though, on the highway as you get to Heather Bray and down to the Hexham Bridge. Busier than normal on the Newcastle link westbound through Cameron Park. Same on the New England Highway through Maitland. M1 is all clear between Raymond Terrace and Morissette. A very busy afternoon on the Hillsborough Road between Barker Avenue and Crockett Street. That's, of course, where the intersection upgrades are happening. 40k speed limit in place, affecting traffic in both directions, and remember the closure of the right turn lane from Crockett Street onto Hillsborough Road. That could add up to about 5 minutes to your journey, but just keep that in mind on Hillsborough Road. Public transport trains are pretty much to time on the Central Coast and Newcastle lines and the Hunter line. You can plan ahead using a transport app or visit transportnsw.info, and for all the latest traffic information, visit livetraffic.com.
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1: It's Clint Dreeberg from the Transport Management Centre. Coming up, how do you eat your dinner? 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Anna Delioso returns to talk about our food traditions next. Maybe it's time for an update.

0: There's Quarter Flash and Harden My Heart on 16 minutes to 4 on ABC Newcastle Drive. 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
0: So there was a time when there was only one way to eat dinner nicely. 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But that was maybe a fantasy land. That was then. This is now. I wonder what your dinner traditions are. 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I wonder whether your reality has changed and so the way that you eat dinner has too. I wonder whether you're building new traditions in your household. 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
5: Thank you, Kylie.
0: It's lovely having you in the studio today as a special treat.
5: Thank you.
0: You've braved the wild weather to come to Newcastle from the Upper Hunter. I was curious to talk to you today about not so much what we eat, but how we eat. Mm-hmm. So there are lots of rules that we grow up with around what dinner time should be like, mm-hmm. everyone sitting at the same table, the table laid in a particular way, maybe the food always eaten at the same time. And I wonder these days whether that's fit for purpose. Are there some things that are worth holding on to and some things that are worth letting go mm-hmm. from those traditions? I would start by asking, what do you think about distractions at the dinner table? For example, screens, mobile phones.
5: Very interesting. The devices that we currently have, our phones, our watches, and let's include even the TV.
0: Lots of people eat in the same room as the TV and have their TV on, don't they?
5: That's right. That's right. We used to do that, eating in front of the TV. I think it's a conversation to be

0: had in the family setting. Okay, shall we explore this thing? Well, you know, we'll have a once a week eating in front of the TV. It's like our little treat for ourselves. And shall we explore eating at the table without devices?
1: What are the benefits of eating without devices, do you think?
0: One thing that comes to mind, Kylie, it's you're more present with each other, with your family members. And the second thing that comes to mind when you're eating without the devices is you're concentrating on your food. You have more appreciation of what is there in front of you. It's something I think that's a challenge as well, right? But something that I think might be worth exploring for its mindfulness benefits. What do you think?
1: Yeah, I think you're right in the sense that it's something that it's worth having a conversation with the people who you normally eat with and ask what suits them and what they're looking for from that moment. I guess I'm a working mom. I get home and I want some connection with the family because I haven't seen them. So I tend to want everyone sitting at the table, kind of focused on dinner and focused on being together. But for my teenagers, I think that feels like punishment sometimes.
0: Entrapment.
1: They don't want to have those conversations necessarily when I want to have those conversations. They just want to quickly eat their pasta so they can go back to what they were doing before. They don't want it to turn into enforced family time. Mm. I mean, we do sometimes still eat in front of the TV, and that's a real treat when we do. But also, we can sit around the counter in our kitchen, mm-hmm. and that feels somehow less formal mm-hmm. and a bit easier. And so that's a bit of a compromise for us because we can chat, but you can also get up and open the fridge and you can move around and you're on stools and there's no kind of linen in sight.
0: Still inclusive, very inclusive.
1: Still kind of formal in that we're all sitting together, but not an observation of manners and ritual, I don't think. I guess we're making our own ritual, right?
0: That's correct. And I think, too, with the younger people in our lives, we don't want it to sound as if it's punishment, like what you said. It has to have a sense of, oh, let's try something different. Mm. We're reframing the experience as, okay, we're eating at the table. You could be there at the counter and for some of us here, but still there is that family connection at that present moment. I guess that's what the no device or unplugging for that period of time is for connection.
1: What about if you're living on your own? It's pretty hard, I'd imagine, to avoid turning on the TV and sitting and having your meal in front of the TV or listening to the radio while you're having your dinner. I mean, it gives you some company. It gives you some distraction. You might not want to focus on the fact that you're in the house or in the flat on your own eating.
0: I guess for this particular situation or scenario on your own, it's a choice of eating with the TV on or the radio on or having your phone right in front of you. But perhaps if it were like an experiment of, let me just try something, if I can do this, eating my meal silently for about 15, 20 minutes.
1: Is that something you've ever done?
0: I have, Kylie. I could sound a little bit boring here, but what I tend to do, I do it as a ritual for myself. I have set the table. I have the proper cutlery. I even plate my meal and I sit and then I eat. And then I would have a glass of wine with my meal on occasions too. But I find it for myself, it's a good break or reset, you know, having worked busy day. And it's like, a bit of silence. I can actually hear myself chewing. It's a different experience altogether. I don't think it's for everyone. I think it might be confronting for some because we don't have those distractions around us. Mm. Have you tried it?
1: I don't think, if you knew my family, Anna, the idea that we could all remain silent for any period of time would be a miracle. I like the idea of it, though. I mean, I lived in Japan for a time, and certainly that's something I would associate with. For example, if you go to a Buddhist temple, the norm would be that if everyone who lives in the temple, the monks and the pilgrims were all eating together, there's no conversation at the table. And so it feels more like a meditation.

0: I guess, to me, rather than having dinner.
1: Yes, it's beautiful that you mentioned that, because I did go and experience a little bit of this at an ashram that I used to visit. And we would eat in silence, but we would be in front of each other, enjoying each other's company, but eating in silence, appreciating the food. But it's silence from after dinner till after breakfast. So that was the practice.
0: Mm. Mm. Does the food taste different?
1: I never had an experience of bad food in the ashram. If at all, it actually tastes quite beautiful. I think too, because you're present in that moment, and also that sense of gratitude for all the people that prepared the food for us. So I think it was tastier even.
0: Well, maybe it's about a bit of a pick and mix situation. So maybe we can try to bring in some of these ideas, right? But find our own way to reach them. Maybe not complete silence. I mean, something that I would identify with from that tradition is at the end of the meal, we always have a cup of tea, mm-hmm. and you can't drink it quickly, right?
1: That's correct.
0: So the food is done and the dishes will have to be done, mm-hmm. but you can steal 15 minutes to sit and reflect on the day or have a conversation, and it's space to do that. It's a time of day where you can take that opportunity. Maybe the kids aren't at the table by that point. Maybe it's only the adults who are left.
1: Yeah.
0: But
1: yeah.
0: It's a similar notion, isn't it? It's just making space for that.
1: That's right. And I think it's a beautiful ritual to have, and it invites slowing down and just being present for each other at that time.
0: Look, and if it helps the food taste better, I'm 100% for it. Anna, listen, thank you so much for your time today. It's been a pleasure.
1: You're most welcome, Kylie. Thank you.
0: There's Anna Dalioso reflecting on how to eat dinner, how we all eat dinner these days. Maybe tonight you can try no one talking at the table so you fully taste your food. It's a great idea. I'm just not sure that it would be achievable in my household at the moment. But maybe, yes, if you're in a reflective mood, it's something that would be worth trying out. I'd love to hear from you. You can call me on 1300 33 12 33 or you can text on 0487 99 12 33.

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1: Kids, they're small, they're loud. 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
0: So we were hearing earlier from some Callaghan Year 12 students at Jesmond who sat their first exam today, their English Paper 1 for the HSC. So many thousands of students, of course, sitting these exams now over the next month or so. Roseanne Abbott is the head teacher of English at Katara High in Newcastle. She spoke to Jenny Martin on Mornings earlier about what they've been studying.
6: I've been teaching for a very long time, but I always feel on the day of exams like this that I'm actually doing it as well. But I'm also quietly confident. Our students have been working really hard, and I'm hoping that they've developed that confidence in the exam setting, that they can really shine and their skills really come through.
7: Yeah. Did you have a couple of conversations with your students today? How were they feeling? What were they saying?
6: Yes. I have a message where I send an infinity of best exam wishes, and I like the word infinity because it means there's kind of no end to it and lots of opportunity. In the past few weeks, we've been doing lots of practice paper marking. We feel like our students, they have the content in everything that they need to study in English, but we're really trying to get them to explicitly engage in practice papers and practice questions.
0: That's Roseanne Abbott. She's the head teacher of English at Katara High School in Newcastle. She spoke to Jenny Marchant about some of the advice, some of the support she's been giving her HSC students before their English exam today.
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8: Story with ABC News. A homicide investigation is underway after the discovery of a woman's body in a stock dip on a rural property in the state's north. 73-year-old Yvonne Weir was last seen in Mwillimbah almost 8 months ago. Police say her body was discovered on Monday last week by two trail bike riders, but forensic testing was needed to confirm the identity. Acting Superintendent Matt Zimmis has appealed to locals to come forward with any information they have.
9: I'm confident there's had conversations over the past 8 months around that community as to what has occurred and who's involved. Now is the time for those people to come forward, consider the family circumstances here, consider this 73-year-old lady with no criminal history, come forward, do the right thing for your community to help this grieving family.
8: The Deputy Premier says she hopes murderer Daniel Billings receives a longer sentence after he lodged his intention to appeal. The 31-year-old was sentenced to 28 years behind bars last month for stabbing his former partner, Molly Ticehurst,

0: 3 state election and will be made up of a combination of state forest, crown land and existing national parks. Legislation introduced to state parliament this afternoon revealed 13% of the state forest and crown land will be designated as a regional park, which would allow for more intensive recreational activities. The creation of the park now hinges on approval from the Clean Energy Regulator.
1: The Treasurer has accused Josh Frydenberg of wanting to oust Angus Taylor as Liberal leader. Mr. Frydenberg, who served as Treasurer during the Morrison government, is on a promotional blitz ahead of the release of his new book and has left the door open to a political comeback. Jim Chalmers has claimed Mr. Frydenberg, as well as current Liberal frontbencher Andrew Hastie, are both eyeing off Mr. Taylor's job.
2: Is it any wonder that the member for Canning is stalking him inside this place, the former member for Kooyong is stalking him from outside this place? Josh Frydenberg thinks the Liberal Party is circling the drain on your watch, and he's right.
1: The Foreign Minister has expressed concern over the proposed live streaming of an execution in the United States. US Defence Secretary Pete Hegseth says the execution of mass shooter Nedal Malik Hassan will be available for the public to watch in December, sparking deep concern from politicians in Canberra. Senator Wong has told the Senate Australians have a right to expect such content won't appear on their screens.
3: It would be deeply distressing for any such vision to be live streamed. We don't believe anyone should be confronted with it, particularly younger Australians.
1: The international airport in the Saudi capital will remain closed until at least Saturday amid continuing attacks by Yemen's Houthi rebels in Riyadh. The Saudi-led coalition is supporting Yemen's government forces in their fight against the Houthis, and the group says it's retaliating. Yemen's Vice Minister for Foreign Affairs, Mustafa Mohman, says it will likely be a long war with the Houthis.
4: They have been trained, they have been militarized by the Iranians. The weapons and that they received from the Iranians are much more than what the government has.
1: In sport, North Melbourne insists it's done its due diligence after acquiring Sydney defender Nick Blakey in a trade. The 26-year-old joins the Kangaroos in exchange for several draft picks. Blakey spent his final games with Sydney suspended for breaching club standards following a night out in Melbourne in August. List manager Brady Rawling says the board has endorsed his signings.
5: Very comfortable with all the processes we went through to get to the point where we put an offer forward to Nick and obviously a big draft hand to secure his services as well.
1: And the chief executive of the Brisbane Olympics and Paralympics Organising Committee has announced she'll step down from the role in the coming months. Cindy Hook will leave the position when her current 4-year contract ends in February next year. A global search for a replacement will begin immediately. The weather for this afternoon: widespread showers and isolated thunderstorms in the northeast, severe thunderstorms possible along the north coast and adjacent ranges, scattered showers and possible thunderstorms elsewhere in the northern and central parts of the state. Cloudy with showers in Sydney this afternoon, cloudy tomorrow with a top of 19, and then cloudy with showers again on Thursday and a top of 20. 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
7: You're with Kylie Morris.
8: Hi there, how's your Tuesday afternoon going? I wonder, has someone in your life just sat their first HSC exam today, hoping that it went very well and made for a solid start to these exams that so many thousands of our young people are sitting in halls and classrooms across the region and state today? Another English paper awaits for many students tomorrow. I think I'm right in saying that English is the only compulsory subject for the HSC these days. There was a time when that applied to maths also, but no longer. You heard from some Callaghan College students in Jesmond last hour, all of whom had some great advice for how to manage what's coming. One told you that doing the hours at the desk, revising, doing practice questions is one thing, but he recommended getting out too, going for a run, getting into nature for a bit of a reset. However you're doing it, I hope it goes well for you. Coming up shortly, are you aware of drones being used to smuggle contraband into prisons from the sky? It's now a problem that's widespread enough for the state government to invest in new drone detection technologies. After two recent alleged attempts in the state's south, prison officers say they want much tougher measures. You'll hear more on that next.
9: Just a simple search for men's fitness, and then suddenly
10: women are surrounded by beta.
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5: 12:33 ABC Newcastle.
6: So the men's government says it's looking at new ways to stop criminals smuggling contraband into jails via the air. It says that it's exploring new drone detection technologies that target radio frequencies along with radar. But the prison union is calling for anti-drone guns. Darren King from the Prison Officers Vocational Branch, which is an arm of the Public Service Association, joins us now. Hi there, Darren.
7: Good afternoon.
6: So how widespread a problem is this, given that your union is calling for anti-drone guns? It sounds fairly drastic.
7: It's a statewide issue. It's happening on a regular occasion now with the technology and that. And as everyone knows in the common community, there's drones everywhere. And unfortunately, the people with bad intentions are using them for the wrong thing, drop drugs off into the jails.
6: So take me through how it works, Darren. I mean, I know there's a couple of alleged instances that have been were noticed recently, or where there were investigations in the south of the state. But as an example, do the drones come from nearby normally? Are they sent up somewhere near the prison yards and then they're just used to drop, at a prearranged time into the yard? Is that how roughly it works?
7: Can I say it wasn't an off by chance detection of the drones? We've got a great correctional officer that used great intelligence gathering and sort of, so by finding the drone, it wasn't alleged, they actually got the drone. So it was great work by the South Coast officers, and they worked as a team, gathered intel. The drones can be controlled from up to 5 kilometres away and even further, so that they fly them in, do their drug drop it off, then go back. But, you know, through good intelligence gathering with the officers and the intel and police and that, we actually got the perpetrator for that, and he was arrested. So, you know, that was great work for our staff members.
6: Yeah, so he's been charged, but that hasn't been through the courts as yet, Darren, as I understand it.
7: Yes, but not guilty till convicted.
6: Yeah, exactly. What kind of concerns are you hearing from prison officers? How does it affect their ability to do their jobs with this going on?
7: Well, their concerns are drugs are a definite problem in the prison system, but our major concern in addition to that is one day they're going to be able to drop off a weapon. You know, that's our greatest fear. You know, the only detection we've got now to actually stop it is to potentially throw a blanket over the drone if it gets close enough to you. We can't shoot at the drone because it's against aviation laws. We want more powers to be able to protect our staff and stop the drones doing what they're doing.
6: Yeah, that's a terrible scenario that you described there. I mean, what about this call for anti-drone guns? Can you explain exactly what you're talking about there?
7: Well, we haven't got them. That's the issue. In America, they have, but due to these laws and that, we can't have them. So we're asking for help from the government to sort of change the laws to allow us to protect our staff and the inmates.
6: Right. And the government is saying that they think that they can do this by targeting radio frequencies and radar, I guess, to stop any communication with the drone. But you want something more immediate than that? Is that what you're thinking?
7: We are seeking additional powers, but I will say we have been in discussions with new technology and that, and I can't talk too much about that. But there is a working group working with the government to implement technology to assist us.
6: Is it a particular problem in different jails, Darren? Like, are you seeing it, I don't know, is it more common in the Hunter and less common in the Illawarra? I mean, are particular jails being regularly targeted?
7: No, it's a statewide issue. It happens in the west, north, south, happens everywhere. It's not isolated to one location.
6: Okay.
7: It's a common problem for everyone. We get regular drone drops, and you know, through our vigilant searches and that, we pick up a lot of the stuff, but we're fearful that one day a weapon might get in there with us unable to detect it or to stop it.
6: Yeah, that's a very alarming thought, clearly.
7: Yeah.
6: I mean, the government points to that alleged attempt at the South Coast Correctional Centre at Nowra as being evidence that, you know, because that was thwarted, then current security measures are working. What do you say to that?
7: Oh, I put that down to the great the operations of that centre. Actually, their intelligence gathering actually stopped that drone drop. So that's great work. We have got systems in place now, but we need more. We need more assistance. Officers are doing a great job, because when you're hearing about the drones, that proves that we are doing our job, that we are finding them. If that makes sense.
6: Yeah, no, 100%, Darren. And listen, thanks so much for your time today. It sounds like a really disturbing situation, particularly for members of your union. So thanks for sharing your insights.
7: Thanks for taking the call.
6: Cheers. So that's Darren King from the Prison Officers Vocational Branch, which is an arm of the Public Service Association. As you heard there, describing what he says and what the union is saying is a widespread issue now in jails all around the state, including the Hunter, saying that they do have some means to thwart these alleged attempts by drones to drop contraband into prisons, but they would like more powers. A spokesperson for the Corrections Minister told the ABC that it takes any attempt to smuggle contraband into correctional centres extremely seriously, and says they will continue supporting intelligence sharing, strong security measures and emerging detection capabilities to keep prisons safe and secure. So that's from the Corrections Minister, a statement that we were sent a short time ago. Thanks so much for your company this afternoon on ABC Newcastle Drive. I'm Kylie Morris and it's 14 minutes past four. Time for some Midnight Oil.

0: Midnight Oil of Short Memory from 1982. I just wanted to bring you up to date with the detail in the forecast for the region. I will be getting more information from Tom Saunders, the ABC meteorologist, in 20 minutes or so. But just a reminder that in the forecast for today, there is not only a very high chance of showers, but the chance of a thunderstorm in the afternoon and early evening, with possibly severe damaging winds, large hail and heavy rain, which could lead to flash flooding. Now, this is not yet at a warning status, which is when the Bureau upgrades the level of threat, if you like, by extreme weather, but it is a detail in our current forecast. So we'll try and get some more information about that when we speak to Tom. I know when we were talking to him yesterday, he mentioned that that was predicted to be located around the Lower Hunter. So we'll find out from him shortly whether or not he has any more specifics around that this afternoon.
1: Are there any winners in the cost of living crisis? Has gambling become our national sport? How much more can our farmers survive? What's causing the algal bloom? Can we afford the energy transition?
2: Questions. They've never been more important. So the one thing we'll never question is our duty to keep asking. ABC News. Keep asking.
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4: Join in the Hunter conversation.
0: I wonder, are you a regular blood donor? Red Cross Lifeblood has put an urgent call out for donors as blood supplies drop to the lowest level in almost a decade. Gemma Falkenmeyer is from the Australian Red Cross Lifeblood and based here in Newcastle. Hi there, Gemma.
5: Yeah, good afternoon.
0: Can I help? Can you help me to understand why there's a shortage currently?
5: Yeah, I think we have, your listeners will have heard us appealing for donors over winter several times. We've had a real prolonged and long cold and flu season that's really been knocking our regular donors out of action. You have to be, 7 days clear of any even minor symptoms to donate. But really, our hospitals are incredibly busy. We've got a lot of patients needing or relying on blood or medications made from plasma. And I think, unfortunately, the number of people we have donating is just not keeping up with that demand, and our supplies have really dropped off in the last week too, as you mentioned, levels we haven't seen in almost 10 years.
0: So Gemma, are you looking for people who are already registered as donors to come by and make a donation in the next days, or are you also calling on new donors?
5: Yeah, I think we really do need to see new donors coming forward, because we are relying on quite a small group of people, and when they are unwell, such as we've been seeing with cold and flu season, it really makes it difficult to meet that demand for blood in hospitals. So we certainly need to see a lift in the number of people donating blood, and it doesn't have to be, every week or two, even just once or twice a year would really make a big difference. But here across the Hunter, we're quite urgently looking for around 150 donors at our Newcastle and Maitland donor centres this week of any blood type. We're looking for all of them. They're all low. And we have a mobile blood service too, if people, can't get into one of those centres.
0: Of course, we've got the donor centre in Broadmeadow, but for people living outside of Newcastle, when will that mobile donor centre be back in town?
5: Yeah, so we are in, there's a couple of locations we're at in October, and it's a good idea to jump on the website and pop it in for the details. But we've got visits coming up to Wall's End, Bennett's Green, Cessnock, also Salamander Bay. So there's quite a few locations we'll be travelling around to in the coming 3 to 4 weeks. So do jump on and have a look if you can't make it to our Maitland and our Newcastle donor centres.
0: Gemma, it's probably useful at this stage, if people haven't given blood before and they want to help, what should they expect if they go along, for example, to the donor centre in Broadmeadow? What's involved?
5: Yeah, so I think the first thing to say about the donor centres is that they're actually very nice places to be. They're very comfortable. They've got, there's TVs, there's a great snacks station. The staff are very welcoming, and it really is, they really are nice places to be. It's quite an easy way to save a life if your feet up and lots of people are reading books or listening to a podcast or catching up. But we only need an hour of your time. The nurses are incredibly good at what they do. A lot of people, I think, are afraid of needles or they're time poor. And I think that I would say most people, once they've done it once, really overcome that fear and realise it was nothing to worry about. And the blood part is only about 5 to 10 minutes itself, and really the rest of it is a free health check at the start and sitting down for a milkshake and something to eat afterwards.
0: You're hearing from Gemma Falkenmeier. She's from the Australian Red Cross Lifeblood, is based here in Newcastle, and was just giving you a bit of a summary of what to expect. If you've not given blood before, the overarching story here is that blood supplies have fallen to the lowest level in almost a decade, with 16,000 donations urgently needed across the country. Gemma, do you have to be at a certain fitness level or a particular age to be a valuable donor?
5: Yeah, so you do have to be over the age of 18 to donate, but there isn't an age limit as long as you've donated before the age of 75. And look, there's been a lot of rule changes over time. So things like having had a tattoo or travelling to certain places, or even if you've had cancer, those things don't rule you out from donating anymore. And so we've got a great eligibility checker on our website at lifeblood.com.au. There's of course some medications and some, if you've got a heart condition, for example, or you're pregnant, there's some big things like that that will mean you can't donate. But around 60% of people are eligible to donate. So it's definitely worth checking out and not ruling yourself out.
0: And what percentage of the population donates regularly? Where are we sitting right now?
5: Yeah, so in terms of how many people donate, 2 to 3 times a year, it's about 3% of the population. But in terms of how many people donate more than that, it's only about 30,000 Australians that do that. It's not a high number, and a lot of them are older Australians as well. So, and even here locally, we do have lots of groups of young people coming through, but it's really that commitment to keep coming back that we see really hard for people to maintain. And younger people are, quite time poor, so it's difficult, but we are urging them to please donate this week if they can.
0: And just finally, Gemma, I'm wondering whether or not you can confirm, you may have said this earlier, that this is, that all blood types are required currently, that there are no particular blood types that you're more short of than others.
5: No, that's right. We do need all blood types right now. And for people out there who donate plasma donations are also needed. But yes, we really do need everything this week. There's no particular blood type. We just urge anyone who's fit and well and healthy and able to donate to make an appointment. And the Lifeblood app is good for that, or you can call us on 13 14 95.
0: And Gemma, I'm right thinking that you can also visit the website lifeblood.com.au if you don't have the app.
5: Yes, that's correct. You definitely can. Yep.
0: Excellent. Gemma, thank you so much for that. Obviously, we're hoping that there are more donors who arrive at the centres soon enough to help plug the hole and help prevent any blood reserves actually falling lower. But we appreciate your time.
5: Yeah, thank you very much.
0: Cheers. That's Gemma Falkenmeier, who's from Australian Red Cross Lifeblood, based here in Newcastle, talking through the fact that there is a pretty dire shortage currently. Blood supplies have fallen to the lowest level in almost a decade. She says everyone is welcome to, even people who haven't donated before. If you have any inclination, she's urging you to call 13 14 95. You can visit lifeblood.com.au or you can download the Lifeblood app. On ABC Newcastle Drive, it's 27 minutes past 6.

0: recent visit to Newcastle. Macy Gray there with I Try. Apparently she sounded just the same, this fantastically warm, rich voice. I think she played down in the foreshore. But yes, well attended and a big night out in Newcastle recently. Now, Carly Cook is here with the news headlines. Hi there, Carly.
1: Afternoon, Kylie. Making news this hour, One Nation New South Wales leader and Cessnock candidate Mike Newman says he's happy to have the Parliamentary Budget Office cost his party's policies if they're legitimate. The Minns government is seeking to change the law to require One Nation to submit its proposed policies to the independent PBO for costing, just as Labor and the Coalition must. A bill to establish the second largest national park in New South Wales has been introduced to Parliament 3 years after the government committed to the proposal. It combines 476,000 hectares of state forest, crown land and existing national parks along the north coast and is designed to protect more than 100 threatened species. And Hunter New England Health says 8 people have presented to local hospitals with scratches and bites from bats in the last month. Across New South Wales, 43 people have been injured by bats in the past 2 weeks, with most cases being in coastal parts of the state. There'll be more news at 5 o'clock.
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0: Hi there, Clint Dreeberg.
3: Hello there, Carly. Newcastle Inner City Bypass. Very busy for your Tuesday both ways. From New Lambton Heights down to the Garden Suburb at Tomago, there's still heavy westbound traffic on Tomago Road heading towards the Pacific Highway. But the M1 is all clear between Raymond Terrace and Morisset. No issues on the New England Highway through Muswellbrook. Very busy along the creek at Wickham and in Glendale along Main Road. And possibly an incident on University Drive outside the uni. We'll look into what that is. But very, very busy around Stinnett Street, looking at that area just outside the uni. So avoid it if you can to public transport. Trains are pretty much time on the Central Coast Newcastle line and the Hunter line as well. So good news there. Plan ahead using a transport app or transportnsw.info. And for the latest traffic conditions, visit livetraffic.com.
0: Thanks so much, Clint.
3: No worries.
0: So there's Clint Dreeberg with the transport. It sounds like things are a little bit slow out there on the roads in the region. If you see something that you think that people need to know about, you can text me on 0487 99 1233 or you can call on 1300 33 1233. Coming up, there's a change on the way when it comes to how we look after animals in New South Wales, with the Minns government moving to create the state's first Office of Animal Welfare. So what will it do? You'll hear more in a moment.

0: Amy Shark, Everybody Rise at 24 minutes to 5 on ABC Newcastle Drive. Did you see her at the NRL Grand Final? I know we were all waiting for the Knights to run on, but there was some entertainment and she was, yeah, one of the starring characters, starring singers, musicians on stage that night. It was interesting, wasn't it? It just wasn't one individual performer, but a whole ensemble of different characters, and Amy Shark was in there with the best of them. Now, I wonder, are you someone with a passion for the welfare of animals? The state government is stepping up its commitment to animal welfare. That in a moment.
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0: The New South Wales government has moved to create the state's first independent office of animal welfare. Animal Welfare League CEO Stephen Albin has just been briefed on the bill and joins us now. Hi there, Stephen.
5: Good afternoon, Kylie.
0: What's the model, Stephen? How would this work?
5: Well, it's been in the making for about 2.5 years. So this was first announced by the government, now government, in their election campaign about 2.5 years ago, and the model here is basically about having an office to oversee. You could oversee animal welfare in the state and cruelty cases as well. I think it's really important, and it's a really important measure because one, we get a considerable amount of taxpayer funding to actually police animal cruelty in this state, as does the RSPCA, and the community is really concerned about welfare, and I think this gives a bit of transparency to what we actually do, how the government funds it, and ultimately to ensure we improve the welfare of animals across the state.
0: Does it mean more funding, Stephen?
5: Not at the moment, but you know, the interesting thing will be that it does cost a lot of money to run this service, and you know, we put in about a quarter of our own funds every year to run it. So it'll be good to have someone independent to look at how all money's being expended and, you know, what can possibly be done to improve the welfare of animals across New South Wales.
0: Stephen, just so I understand it better, so at the moment it's the Animal Welfare League, so your organisation, and the RSPCA that oversees enforcement functions for the state, and that's under the Animal Cruelty Act. So is this creating another layer of management, if you like, beyond the RSPCA and the League?
5: Yes and no. So effectively, we're in a unique position, both us and RSPCA, in that we're implementing or enforcing government regulations and we're not part of the government. This is sort of unique. So what they've done is they've put an independent office to ensure the way we do our job is up to date with, you know, modern welfare practices, and you know, we sort of applaud it. Now, what we've been seeing is a lot more cruelty cases at the moment, as more and more people are owning animals. The vast majority of people that own animals, they're fantastic, and they're more concerned about the welfare of their animals than they ever have been. But at the other end, there is a growing group.
0: So, Stephen, is this simply about, as you say, more people owning animals, or is there a greater proportion of animal owners who aren't looking after animals well?
5: I would say that there's more animals out there in households. So, you know, if you look at research, it shows almost 65% of households have animals, and another 20% are actually looking to get animals. So just the volume of companion animals in people's households have grown so much that, well, I said that the majority and a growing majority of people would look after their animals fantastically. It's just in terms of the size of the number of animals in the market that the lower end is growing as well.
0: And from the Animal Welfare League's perspective, what kinds of cases are increasing? What are you most concerned by currently?
5: One of the biggest issues is sort of the cost of living crisis that's sort of occurring at the moment. Might use the term crisis because I think it's a permanent impact. People have got animals and they're realising that, you know, they can't afford to keep them. So we're doing our best and we'll be bringing new programs to ensure that we can assist them in keeping their animals in their homes. So, you know, that's probably the biggest issue. You know, just the care and the upkeep of the animals, the people who are lower income, that they can sort of continue to look after their animals.
0: So does that mean, Stephen, that animals are being underfed?

0: or that they're not, you know, that they have medical needs that aren't being seen to?
1: Well, all of the above.
0: Right.
1: So you're seeing food is an issue, vet feeds are an issue. You know, we now spend $1.7 million outside of our enforcement on ensuring that animals can get emergency vet services and they can get de-sexed. You know, it's a really, they're really important issues, and they hopefully will ensure that animals are better looked after across the state.
0: Stephen, just finally, so RSPCA New South Wales and the Animal Welfare League in the state get a combined, I think, nearly $13 million from the state government, or that's true of this financial year. Without an increase to that funding, though, is there a danger that simply appointing an independent office won't really change the situation very much?
1: Well, here's what I'm hoping. I hope that the office actually can, because you see the funding has grown significantly over the last 3 years. And I think that the office actually needs to understand the work that these that the enforcement agencies, which is RSPCA and AWL, do. So hopefully that funding can be addressed over time. And hopefully with an independent office, they'll have a better handle on it all.
0: Stephen, thanks so much for your time this afternoon.
1: Thank you.
0: That was Stephen Albin, who's the CEO of Animal Welfare League New South Wales. The RSPCA has told us it's yet to see a copy of the bill to understand the detail and provide informed commentary, and that it hasn't been consulted on its development. It adds its priority is and always will be the welfare of animals and delivering a transparent, safe and efficient enforcement service. It hopes, it says, any proposed changes are guided by that same principle and deliver meaningful, positive outcomes for animals across the state. Coming up after the scorcher that was yesterday in the Hunter, today was anything but. What does the weather have in store for us next? Tom Saunders will have the very latest shortly.

They're The Doors and Love Her Madly. On ABC Newcastle Drive, I'm Kylie Morris. Great to have your company. It's 12 minutes to 5. We've heard the roads are a bit busy this afternoon. So if you see something that you think other motorists need to know about, do send us a text on 0487 99 1233, or you can call on 1300 33 1233. You'll hear from ABC meteorologist Tom Saunders in a few minutes. I'll be asking for more detail on the thunderstorms that are forecast for this afternoon. And coming up in the next hour, a new report from the country's College for Emergency Medicine is signalling concern. It says older people who present at hospital emergency departments are waiting longer for an inpatient bed, with that pressure expected to increase exponentially. You'll hear more about that with a local professor of health economics after your 5 o'clock local news.

0: Elvis Presley. Could it be anyone else? I wonder if you're feeling all shook up because of the weather today. It has been a bit crazy, hasn't it? You'll hear from Tom Saunders shortly.
1: We've been out on the streets.
2: 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I live in Whitebridge on a Awabakal land.
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3: Hey, Carly.
0: Has it been crazy cold and wet in Sydney today?
3: Oh, look, I wouldn't use the word crazy, but it's been cool and we have had some showers.
0: Okay. You're more measured than I am. That might be why we're using different terms, though. And also, I guess crazy is not a meteorological term, is it really?
3: Look, if it was snowing, I'd say, hey, it's crazy because, you know, it hasn't snowed in 40 years.
0: Okay.
3: No, and it's October.
0: I understand. There's a different kind of measure, sliding scale going on here. I understand. I've got questions about thunderstorms, but why don't you tell us more about the day first?
3: Will do. So as expected, we did see a cool southerly change. Now, it arrived on the coastlines around Newcastle early this morning, but it's only slowly been moving further inland. So Nobby's Head hit 21 today, one below average, but it is 14 degrees cooler than yesterday. That change hit Maitland at about 1:30. So ahead of it, they climbed to 26. And it hasn't quite reached the upper Hunter just yet. So Scone, for example, we haven't really seen a southerly come through. Now, with that change, we've seen some showers, 8 millimetres at Nobby's Head since 9 a.m. There was briefly a storm earlier just to the north, closer to Port Stephens. And there's still a very high chance of showers tonight around the Hunter District and even the slight chance of a storm, which if we do get a storm, it could be severe with damaging winds, large hail and heavy rain. But just looking at the radar at the moment, we've sort of got patchy rain and showers across our district. Doesn't look like there's any explosive storms about to pop up. So I really think that's only a slight risk. Going into tomorrow, it will be a mostly cloudy day once again, not as wet as today. So a medium chance of showers. They're most likely in the early morning. So, you know, we'll even go back to mostly dry conditions in the afternoon. South-southeasterly winds 20 to 30 kilometres per hour. Staying quite cool though. Newcastle 13 to 19, Maitland 11 to 19 and Scone 10 to 19. Then Thursday, medium chance of showers for the lower Hunter, slight chance elsewhere, 20 to 21. By Friday, it's back to a high chance of showers, 20 to 21. Saturday and Sunday, a medium to high chance of showers and tops around 21 to 22 degrees. So, Kylie, it is looking like a showery week. Probably the best weather we're going to get is tomorrow afternoon. So if you have some washing to do, for example, that's your opportunity.
0: Okay. Showery week. We've got a big country music festival here this weekend, outdoors.
3: Oh.
0: So the showeriness might be an issue, Tom. If there's anything you can do to work on that, we'd appreciate it, obviously.
3: You can't stop the music. That's all I know.
0: Oh, Tom.
3: Certainly not from some showers.
0: Oh, he's a poet. Tom, thanks so much.
3: Okay, cheers.
0: Cheers, bye-bye.

0: certainly Neil Diamond. I wonder whether you've seen that film Song Sung Blue. It came out 6 months or so ago. Hugh Jackman and Kate Hudson playing the roles of Neil Diamond tribute act. Kate Hudson is an absolute revelation in it, if you get to see it. I think you can now stream it on a couple of different platforms. So that's your kind of music. If you're a Neil Diamond fan, it's definitely worth a watch.
1: Saturday Breakfast with Scott Fairman.
2: Well, Newcastle is preparing for a bumper cruise season. 18 are due between now and April next year. Janice Musumeci is the Newcastle Business Improvement Association coordinator. Janice, does Newcastle need a terminal?
3: At the moment, no.
2: Don't need it?
3: No. Where they hop off there at Carrington is nicely manicured gardens. The port do a really great job of introducing them onto the shuttle buses. Once they're in town, they've got beautiful sights across the coast. I don't believe we need it.
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0: We'll be heading to the news in a few minutes. Thanks so much for joining us on Drive this Tuesday. Coming up in the next hour, the Newcastle Jets are counting down to their second match in the Asian Champions League Elite, again against a Japanese team, but unlike the last time, they're at home this time around. So will that bring a different result? Their fans are certainly hoping so. We'll preview tonight's clash at Hunter Stadium shortly. Also ahead, you'll hear a bit more about that latest report on emergency departments. There are fresh warnings about the pressure that Australia's ageing population is putting on our health system, with doctors bracing for a huge spike in older patients in the next few decades. There are some worrying statistics and graphs in that report about the number of older people who are having to wait more than 24 hours in emergency departments. So you'll hear more about that. Also, I wonder, how do you prepare for a running event? Not just any running event, but an ultra marathon. Our fitness expert, Adrian Cunningham, will join us fresh from his own giant jog. I think it was 100 kilometres in 48 hours. So if he sounds a bit puffed, you'll know exactly why that is. I'm curious to know, why do something? I'm like, isn't a marathon enough? Like, do we need to do ultra marathons? And what keeps you going when it's already so physically demanding and challenging? How do you get into that kind of zen state to just keep on running? You'll learn all about that from Ado in the next hour.
4: Wherever you're headed in the Hunter, it's always good to know what the traffic's doing.
5: Every hour in breakfast, every hour in drive.
4: Stay in the know with 12:33 ABC Newcastle.
6: ABC News, good afternoon. I'm Carly Cook. Proceedings have been briefly suspended in the New South Wales Parliament this afternoon after a protester in the public gallery jumped onto the floor of the House. The climate activist group Rising Tide has reportedly taken credit for the stunt during question time in the Legislative Assembly. Attorney General Michael Daly later told the chamber he had never seen such an act in his 21 years in Parliament, describing the protester as a ratbag. Planning Minister Paul Scully was addressing the House when the motion erupted.
7: Speaker, I'm happy to return to the newly minted shadow.
8: Very cease the broadcast.
6: New South Wales One Nation leader and candidate for Cessnock, Mike Newman, says the party is still working to determine the location of a proposed coal-fired power station in the Hunter Valley. Earlier this year, the party pledged to walk away from net zero and invest in new coal-fired power if it wins government in March, but further details are yet to emerge. Mr. Newman says conversations are ongoing.
9: When I was the Trade Commissioner, I got to meet all of the people who build this stuff. So I'm speaking directly to those companies to understand the exact costings. We're not using random kind of third parties to do this. So much business can happen inside the Hunter Valley, which is the most under-leveraged asset in New South Wales.
6: Hunter New England Health says 8 people have presented to local hospitals with scratches and bites from bats in the last month. Across New South Wales, 43 people have been injured by bats in the past 2 weeks.

0: questions, including potentially bringing the service back into public hands. He says it's recently improved and a new fleet of buses is being planned, but he understands locals' frustration.
1: We know how bad the service have been in Newcastle, and I have a new team focusing on performance. There's an industrial dispute at the moment, which hope to be resolved soon. And also we're renewing the fleet because we actually, Transport for New South Wales owns the fleet.
0: A Maitland-based company has been fined $30,000 for unlawfully operating a waste facility on a rural property near Woodbury. The New South Wales Environment Protection Authority found Robo was using the property to receive, store and sort a range of mixed waste materials, including demolition timber and scrap metals, but didn't have the required environmental approvals. In a statement, the EPA says Robo's actions demonstrate a clear disregard for environmental law, especially as its director has previously been convicted of the same offence. The EPA says follow-up inspections of the property have confirmed waste activities at the site have now ceased and the waste material has been cleaned up. Year 12 students across New South Wales have begun their HSC exams today. Just over 6,000 pupils from the Hunter region are enrolled in one or more of the tested courses. Callaghan College student Orlando Russell says time management was a challenge during his English paper one exam today.
2: For me, the most difficult thing was just making sure I could manage my time effectively and like knowing when I need to write a bit quicker and like make sure that I can get to where I need to go without sacrificing the other parts of the like whole paper.
0: To sport, the Newcastle Jets are less than 2 hours away from kicking off their AFC elite match against Gamba Osaka at Hunter Stadium. Coach Mark Milligan is expected to make several small changes to his side after the side lost their opening elite match against the Kashima Antlers last month. Sydney import Ryan Grant could make his Newcastle debut. Gamba Osaka could feature former Jet Eli Adams in his first match in Australia since moving to play in the J1 League. In rugby league, Newcastle Knights players Kalen Ponga and Dane Gagai have been named in the starting side for New Zealand's opening World Cup clash with Australia on Thursday. Fellow Knights teammate Bradman Best has been named 19th man for Australia. Meanwhile, Newcastle back rowers Jermaine McEwen and Francis Manulelelua will start for Samoa in Friday's game against France. That's the latest ABC News.
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5: Hi there, thanks for your company on Drive this afternoon. I hope you're keeping safe out there on the roads. It's very wet and windy. There is the chance of a thunderstorm early this evening, possibly severe with damaging winds, large hail and heavy rain. On the road, there are some notable delays. Traffic is moving very slowly at Cameron Park. And, of course, there are delays along the Newcastle foreshore due to setting up the Strumming Bird Festival for Saturday. You'll hear more in detail in half an hour from the Traffic Management Centre. But first, there are fresh warnings about the pressure Australia's ageing population is putting on our health system today, with doctors bracing for a huge spike in older patients in the next few decades. Doctors say the health system is already at a tipping point, as Stephanie Smale reports.
6: A new report from the Australasian College for Emergency Medicine says emergency departments are bracing for a more than 400% increase in patients aged 85 and over by 2050. Susan Chapman's 89-year-old mother, Elsie Gribben, was admitted to a hospital in Perth earlier this year.
7: It was a disgusting experience, to be honest.
6: Susan Chapman says her mother was in a hospital bed in a corridor for about 2 days and she didn't cope well.
7: So in the corridor, she wasn't accessible to toilets. You know, the fact that they gave her body wipes to wash because there was no place to wash anywhere. And getting to the toilet was having to obtain the attention of staff members so that they could take her because she was unable to get out of the bed unaided.
6: She explains her access was also limited during her mother's stay.
7: When they're in the corridor, no other person can be with that parent, mum, son, dad, whoever. So it's leaving them to their own devices.
6: It's a situation the Australasian College for Emergency

0: Medicine is warning will become more and more common. Its annual report comparing emergency department wait times from 2018 to 2024 shows an increase in older patients waiting longer to be admitted or discharged.
1: 53,000 older people that were admitted last financial year, they waited more than 24 hours for care in an ED. That's 40,000 more than 5 years ago. So the tipping point has already reached our services.
0: That's Emergency Doctor Associate Professor Belinda Hibble. She says the current system is in crisis and it's going to get worse, warning the older Australians being admitted to hospital are suffering.
1: What we're seeing as doctors on the ground is frail older people, often with dementia, stuck on chairs in our waiting areas or in bright corridors for hours and hours. And our emergency staff do the very best they can to provide care. But with that overcrowding, people can't often access proper food, their normal sleep, or their usual medications that keep them well.
0: Is there a clear idea of what needs to change?
1: There absolutely is. We've got very, very clear solutions. We know that we need about 10,000 aged care beds a year by 2028. We need to be able to fund alternatives to hospital care. So hospital in the home type models where we can support people a bit more than in the hospital. And we need to fund the research and the data collection to really understand the needs of this group of our community.
0: In a statement, the Federal Health and Ageing Minister, Mark Butler, says the government has already made historic investments in healthcare with increased funding, more aged care beds, more bulk billing and delivering Medicare urgent care clinics. He says it's time for state governments to deliver on their promises to give Australians access to health services when and where they need them.
2: That's Stephanie Smale from the Top Stories podcast there. For more, Francesca Pellucci is a professor of health economics and policy at the University of Newcastle and the University of Bologna in Italy. Hi there, Francesco.
3: Hello.
2: So you are a health, you've dedicated your research to health economics. When you hear a summary of the kinds of challenges that lie ahead, particularly for emergency departments when it comes to dealing with, you know, an increase in the number of older patients, is there a system-wide response to this that can fix the problem?
3: Well, look, it's a very good question, obviously, and good afternoon, everybody. I would say that, you know, myself and others have been writing about this for a very long time now, and we have been warning the Australian healthcare system and other healthcare systems globally about the essentially the inherent structural problems that systems like ours have. In a nutshell, you have a system that has huge fragmentation in who's buying the care for us, which is multiple governments. And as you see, for example, in the ED crisis that it's brought up to light in these reports and days, once again, you know, we see the states pointing fingers at the government, the Commonwealth kind of doing the same. And it's the nature of the fact that aged care, it's responsibility of the Commonwealth together with primary and GP care. And then you have the hospital system in the hands of the states. So there is clearly some issue with this fragmentation. We need to look at it again. We have made several proposals to actually integrate the funding models into one overarching system that could improve coordination and actually facilitate prudent, as we call it, prudent active purchasing in an ever-changing healthcare industry.
2: Francesco, is the broader problem that we're simply not paying enough, that not enough funding is going into the system to allow it to grow at the rate that it has to provide the care that's required?
3: I would say that the right answer is that we're not funding efficiently and effectively, whether it's enough or not. It's hard to say because the inefficiencies are remarkable. And there is a lot of duplication. Think about private insurance, paying for private patients in public hospitals, which is an anomaly if you think about other systems globally. Think about the overlap in that concept. Think about also urgent centers and emergency departments trying to kind of address similar issues to some extent. Again, it's not resolving the problem, it's aggravating it. So I think the issue before we say we're spending too little or we are taxing at low levels and we could increase the spending, I think it would be also kind of discounting for structural problems that we need to be looked at. And I give you another example on human resources. We have a strained workforce operating in both public and private sectors. You know, we are under the illusions that they are different sectors, but the same people working both.
2: Sure.
3: So effectively, we're not really building on our own workforce. And also that has political issues because it would mean clearly training more doctors, more nurses, or importing them from overseas, which has other challenges as well. So we are at a very critical point that we have been for a while.
2: Francesco, I take your point. I mean, from what you're describing, this focus on emergency doctors and emergency departments and the kinds of delays that older people are facing and the lack of capacity, that's really the canary in the coal mine for what is a broader problem across the sector. One of the facts that jumped out from me when I was reading, doing some research to, before I spoke to you, is that in New South Wales, apparently there were only 14 public inpatient beds added between 2018 and 2024, which seems to me an incredibly small increase given the kinds of scale of change that we're facing.
3: Yeah, what you're describing actually is a very a good point and a very good observation, because obviously there has been a huge push in the pre-COVID year into trying and prevent care, right? Which is fair enough. I think it's in line with the times, and I think a good effort has been made. Already COVID signaled to us the need for more hospital beds. In fact, we were able to cope with COVID largely because of our geography, right? So we don't have countries around us, so we could close borders and cope with that pandemic pretty well. The issue, obviously, was that planning for hospital beds didn't take into account what's coming to us, which is the boomers tsunami, right? So we have an aging population that is rapidly reaching, actually has just reached 80, and it's just the beginning of that wave. In a sense, we are behind if you think about the solution being hospital care. But hospital care now can be done in more clever ways, in more remote ways. So we need to look at a package of solutions that really bring together, obviously, the public hospital system, but also the aged care system, yeah, and the hospital at home concept and the virtual care concept all together. And to do that, you really need to have multiple stakeholders sitting down at the table and realize that this is a problem that needs a solution for the whole of Australia, not looking at individual, let's say, stakeholders' interests.
2: Yeah. So it needs to be a cohesive solution. Francesco, just before I let you go, so you work in health economics and policy at the University of Newcastle, but also the University of Bologna. Does Italy have a more satisfactory approach to all of this? Is it being dealt with better, the fact that you have this aging population and more demands on an under-resourced system?
3: Well, sadly, I have to say that it was in a better position a few years ago. The COVID has eaten the public hospital system in a very dramatic way. And I would say that, unfortunately, like many countries like Italy or the UK or Scandinavian countries that have an NHS system, that they were very good, I would say, and very upfront and capable of coping with the demands in the market, unfortunately have taken the direction of hybridizing their system. So they are now facing very similar problems and, frankly, are in a similar emergency situation. Not only Italy, obviously, also Spain, the UK and so on. So it is a global crisis, to be fair.
2: Francesco, thank you so much for your time this afternoon.
3: Thank you.
2: That's Francesco Palucci. He's a professor of health economics and policy at the University of Newcastle and the University of Bologna in Italy. As you were hearing, he was responding to this latest report from the Australasian College of Emergency Medicine, saying that

Emergency departments are facing a more than 400% increase in patients aged 85 by 2050. There's way more reporting about all of this on the ABC News website. Also, the Sydney Morning Herald's done quite a lot of work on this today. So if you're interested, there's much more to dive into. On ABC Newcastle Drive, it's 18 minutes past five. I'm Kylie Morris. Thanks so much for your company today. After a bit of a rough start, the Newcastle Jets will be looking to get their Asian Champions League elite campaign back on track at home tonight. So what are their chances? We'll preview that big game next.

0: Jackson Brown and Somebody's Baby on ABC Newcastle Drive. Very shortly, we're going to be talking about this big game tonight for the Newcastle Jets playing Gumba Osaka at home.
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2: This is where the Hunter conversation begins.
0: So the Jets received a bit of a reality check in their opening Asian Champions League elite clash last month. They lost 7-1 to the Kashima Antlers. Tonight, they face another Japanese challenge in the form of Gumba Osaka and a former teammate thrown into the mix, but this time they're playing at home. The ABC's Bridget Murphy is here to assess their chances. Hi there, Bridget.
3: Hello, Kylie.
0: So, last time around, it was tough. How are things looking for them tonight?
3: Well, the Jets boys, they've had a bit more time to actually fully prepare for this game this evening against Gumba Osaka. So, the game last month against the Kashima Antlers, they had to obviously go over to Japan, and they were only a few weeks into their preseason training. So, some new players coming on board, limited time to prepare, international travel into a game against a team that plays in the J1 League. So, this is the top flight competition in Japan. It was a very, very tough ask, of course, because the J1 League very much underway. Whereas, as we know, the Jets haven't started the A-League yet. They start their A-League campaign on the weekend against the Central Coast Mariners. So that game a month ago, if the Jets were able to win that, it would have been a miracle. They, of course, went down 7-1. So their chances this evening, a little bit better. They've had some more time to prepare, make these connections, introduce these new players, had a lot more friendlies as well to prepare ahead of this one.
0: So they're a bit better prepared. And also Gumba, I mean, won its first match in the Champions League Elite.
3: Yes.
0: But it is, in fact, on a run of losses in the J-League. So maybe they're not coming into this game at the top of their form.
3: Yes, it's sort of a kind of a tale of two competitions. So they actually faced their most recent J-League game was against the Kashima Antlers and they lost out. So,
0: they've both lost to the Kashima Antlers. Okay.
3: So when you look at the J-League table, Gumba Osaka's right down toward the bottom. So they are really struggling in their domestic league. However, you know, like I said, the J-League versus the A-League, kind of two different schools of talent and you know, it's going to be a tough ask for the Jets. It really does depend, and I'm sitting here refreshing my phone here because the team lists are due to drop any second.
0: Okay.
3: So it really depends which squad Osaka puts out.
0: Sure. I mean, who are the danger players for Gumba? Who are you looking out for?
3: So there is a forward, Issam Jebali. He's a Tunisian international. So he is the joint top goal scorer for Gumba Osaka. He is going to be really dangerous for the Jets to really lock down. He's got, you know, an efficiency of 0.81 goals per 90. Like, it's through the roof, his ability. So, and he has actually played a little bit of soccer against Australian teams in, you know, World Cups, in championships and things like that. So he does have an experience in our climate as well. And also Takashi Usami, forward. He's paid 425 appearances for Gumba Osaka.
0: Okay.
3: So he's
0: some veterans with some experience.
3: Yeah, absolutely.
0: Okay. And one of the visitors, of course, is going to be very familiar to Jets fans, and that is Eli Adams, who's the former star attacker for the Jets. Will he be in the team tonight?
3: Well, you would think. We did ask, we spoke with the Gumba Osaka coach yesterday, and we did ask him, said, you know, he's sort of the star boy from last season. Will you be picking him? Because Eli hasn't really been playing a lot for Gumba Osaka and he hasn't really been starting. So we still wait to see whether he will be selected, but this is a little bit of what the coach of Gumba Osaka, Tomokazu Miyajin, had to say yesterday.
4: We all know that he's from here, and the people are here that fully expectation will be there, and hopefully that of course, he'll have a chance to play and to show his performance and our performance.
0: They're not giving very much.
3: Cards close there. And we did press and say, but, you know, did you see the goal he scored here to get them into a grand final qualifier? And they were saying, we'll see how he trains. So we may see Eli Adams out there. I think that they'll play him, definitely.
0: Are the Jets missing any key personnel?
3: So they still have a few of their really talented young guns that are very close.

0: to returning from injury. So Jets fans will remember at the start of last A-League season, Alex Badalato had a really severe knee injury, had to have surgery. He is super close. Won't play this evening, but is a chance to return for the Jets in the coming weeks, unfortunately, that he won't be there tonight. Similar story for Oscar Fryer as well. So getting close to having those boys return, but they still just need a little bit of time. There is a chance Alex Grant, the Sydney import, could make his club debut in this match this evening. Otherwise, Mark Milligan should be fielding a largely similar team to the Kashima Antlers side, but far better prepared.
1: And if that's not enough soccer, they actually begin their A-League campaign on Saturday. So they've got Gumbo Soccer tonight, and then a whole new world of A-League games to come.
0: And this is going to be the story of the start of their A-League season, because they will be having to manage this elite competition, travel to Asia. There's the likelihood that Mark Milligan for some games will basically have to split his squad and, you know, reserve the health of maybe some of his older players to be able to play for ALM and vice versa. So,
1: and just to better understand the Asian League, it's not a knockout. They have a set number of games they have to play.
0: Yeah, they have a set number of sort of pool matches initially. So this is the ones that we're in at the moment. So they have quite a few games that they will be playing regardless of result. And then at the end, it goes into the maths of it, the qualifiers, and they could progress onwards into the other Asian conference. So it's sort of an East versus West, and then they sort of converge those top teams. So we'll see how they go in the coming months.
1: Oh, good. I'm really interested in what happens tonight. I think it'll be a great game.
0: Should be a good match.
1: Thank you for setting it up so wonderfully, as ever, Bridget Murphy.
0: Anytime, Kylie.
1: So there's the ABC's Bridget Murphy talking through the game between Gumbo Osaka and the Jets at Hunter Stadium tonight. The game kicks off at 6:45.
2: Saturday Breakfast with Scott Bevan.
3: Well, Newcastle is preparing for a bumper cruise season. 18 are due between now and April next year. Janice Musumeci is the Newcastle Business Improvement Association coordinator. Janice, does Newcastle need a terminal?
4: At the moment, no.
3: Don't need it?
4: No. Where they hop off there at Carrington is nicely manicured gardens. The port do a really great job of introducing them onto the shuttle buses. Once they're in town, they've got beautiful sights across the coast. I don't believe we need it.
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6: Hi, Kylie. Making news this hour, an investigation is underway into security at State Parliament after a climate protester jumped onto the floor of the House during question time. The Speaker, Lake Macquarie MP Greg Piper, suspended proceedings, and climate activist Rising Tide have since claimed responsibility. New South Wales One Nation leader and candidate for Cessnock, Mike Newman, says the party is still working to determine the location of a proposed coal-fired power station in the Hunter Valley. Earlier this year, the party pledged to walk away from net zero and invest in new coal-fired power if it wins government in March, but further details are yet to emerge. And Newcastle Knights players Kalyn Ponga and Dane Gagai have been named in the starting side for New Zealand's opening World Cup clash with Australia on Thursday. Fellow Knights teammate Bradman Best has been named 19th man for Australia. We'll have more news at 6 o'clock.
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7: Traffic.
1: Hi there, Clint Dreeberg.
8: Hello again, Kylie. An earlier breakdown has now been cleared on the Newcastle Inner City bypass at Charlestown, just southbound. The tow truck has picked up the car, so no problems there now on the Newcastle Inner City bypass. Very busy this afternoon, though, on Hillsborough Road near Barker Avenue and Crockett Street. That intersection upgrade is continuing, meaning 40Ks down is the speed limit, and it's affecting traffic in both directions, and the closure on the right turn lane from Crockett Street onto Hillsborough Road. So if you're coming out of Crockett Street and heading west towards Warners Bay, you'll need to detour via the Newcastle Inner City Bypass and use the Hillsborough Road roundabout. Factor in about 5 minutes or so extra travel time, but it is busy today. The usual busy bits as well, southbound through Ricks Creek as you head towards Singleton. Traffic is looking okay in the other parts of the Hunter. M1 all clear between Raymond Terrace and Morisset. On the public transport, trains are pretty much to time on the Central Coast to Newcastle line. Minor delays I'm seeing on the Hunter line, but nothing too dramatic. Plan ahead using a transport app or visit transportnsw.info. And for all the latest traffic info, head to livetraffic.com.
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7: Weather

0: the chance of a thunderstorm early this evening, possibly severe with damaging winds, large hail and heavy rain, which may lead to flash flooding. Winds southeasterly 15 to 20 kilometres an hour, becoming light in the evening. Tomorrow, cloudy with a medium chance of showers, most likely in the early morning. Again, winds south to southeasterly 20 to 30 kilometres an hour, with daytime temperatures reaching between 15 and 20. And on Thursday, cloudy again with a medium chance of showers about the Lower Hunter, only a slight chance elsewhere. Overnight temperatures will be falling to between 6 and 10, with daytime temperatures reaching between 17 and 22.
1: Barbara Miller here on PM at 6:05. ICE agents raid the home of Democratic Congresswoman Ilhan Omar, weeks out from the US midterms. And you'll hear about the man shaping up as Benjamin Netanyahu's biggest threat in Israel's upcoming election. Also, a Qantas plane gets a deep clean after passengers were bitten by bed bugs.
2: We don't know where the bed bugs came from, whether it was known or they've been on the airline for some time. I suspect there's a good chance it's probably been on the plane for some time. It's only once the population of bed bugs build up, often do they become apparent.
1: That's PM just after this 6 o'clock news.

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0: Time to check in with breakfast tomorrow. Paul Culliver's here. Hi there, Paul.
3: Hello, Carly Morris.
0: How are things cooking?
3: This is very chaotic, but can I float a weather balloon of an idea with you?
0: Yes.
3: How many magnets do you have on your fridge that are from local advertisers, local businesses trying to advertise?
0: Oh, look, I think plumbers, probably about six.
3: Yeah.
0: A couple of MPs.
3: Oh, yeah.
0: A couple of real estate agents, probably.
3: So
0: But we like to collect fridge magnets on our travels. So we also have Hokie magnets from other parts of the world.
3: So I moved into my place almost 2 years ago now and I got a new fridge. And can I just show you, this is the photo of my fridge at the moment.
0: Wow, that's very well organised.
3: Well, yeah, I've collected them and I've organised them. There is one particular company that I calculated is delivering me a new fridge magnet once every 40 days.
0: Have you ever used the company?
3: No.
0: Okay. What kind of a company is it?
3: They are a plumbing company.
0: Yes.
3: Yeah. And I want to get to the bottom of, is there a disparity in this world, in the Hunter region? Are some people rich with fridge magnets from plumbers and are some people missing out? Or is everyone just getting lots of fridge magnets all the time?
0: This is the kind of social science that I dream I'll be able to learn about on your show. That is fantastic. I'm thinking about my mum's place in Tanambit. She gets as many magnets, I think, as we do in town.
3: Yeah. And the thing is, a lot of these magnets are offering like $50 off if you show the magnet. What if I show you 20 magnets? Can I have $1,000 off?
0: Gosh, you're trying to break the system.
3: I might break the business, honestly.
0: Do you have a conclusion that you're leaning toward here?
3: No, this is just
0: purely research.
3: Societal research.
0: Okay.
3: Much like I've done a few Christmas Day programs and we did the great Aussie Christmas breakfast survey in which I really broke the news to the world that we all eat croissants and nobody talks about it. So I want to apply that level of journalistic integrity.
0: A revelatory in its nature.
3: Yeah.
0: Yes. Okay.
3: To the world. So that's something on tomorrow. Also, Jebediah is a fantastic band that hail from WA. I actually have a fun bit of memorabilia. Because Kevin Mitchell of Jebediah also has an alter ego called Bob Evans. I have a Bob Evans album that he signed as Kevin Mitchell, which is very confusing, but I think a little bit rare. Anyway, Jebediah, still on tour. They played King Street.
0: I don't know Jebediah.
3: Oh, okay. Leaving Home? Harpoon? Like a harpoon through my heart? No, I'm not going to sing it.
0: No, I will now go and listen to some, obviously. Yeah. But I have a few blind spots in my popular culture music kind of knowledge when I was living in places where Jebediah wasn't freely available.
3: Yeah, so, except for that once a year when you tuned into the Triple J Hottest 100 online.
0: Yeah,
3: you were like, sure. I've never heard of the song before. Yeah, no. Fair enough. All right. Well, anyway, they're a much-loved Aussie rock band that's been around since the 90s.
0: Is it rock?
3: Kind of grungy, punky rock stuff.
0: Okay.
3: I'm sure better music journalists than I would correct me, but basically just great rock songs.
0: Okay.
3: And then Bob Evans is a bit more like folk pop kind of stuff.
0: Okay.
3: A little bit different. Anyway, there's a new doco that's doing the rounds and the director of that doco is going to be in town this weekend with a screening of that movie. So we're going to find out why after, this must be 25, 30 years of Jebediah doing the rounds, why he decided to pick up a camera and have a look.
0: Well, obviously looking for a new audience and I am ready for it.
3: Literally.
0: Maybe I'm the target audience.
3: Search that database, press play on some Jebediah and Bob's your uncle. Well, Kevin is also your uncle in this case.
0: Apparently, confusingly.
3: Yes, that's it.
0: Paul, thanks so much.
3: Thank you, Kyle.
0: Cheers.
4: 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Have your say.
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0: So proceedings were briefly suspended in the New South Wales Parliament today after a protester from the climate activist group Rising Tide jumped onto the floor of the House. Our local independent member for Lake Macquarie, Greg Piper, is also Speaker of the House. Hi there, Greg.

0: Kaikai.
1: Sounds like a dramatic day.
0: Yeah, it's been somewhat disrupted in some ways. I mean, there's lots of activities around the parliament that sort of make my day interesting, but this is probably the most unwanted part of that.
1: So what happened exactly?
0: It was during an answer by the Minister for Planning regarding issues around, he was speaking about energy transition matters, he was coming very close to the end of his contribution, and I observed somebody moving in the gallery. It's a little bit removed from my vision. It's the furthest extent of my vision in the chamber, but I saw some movement there. It's also a little bit darker. Some members sort of looked around. There was a bit of a noise that they heard as protesters sort of moved himself from the rear to the front and then started to scale the railing separating the public from the chamber itself. Where I immediately called for our attendants to take action to ask the protesters to remove themselves, but this person had continued to go over, so he had actually entered into the chamber. Mm-hmm. And by the way, I'm sure he thinks it was very clever, a righteous act, protesting something that he is passionately believes in, but he also, desecrated, I think, one of the main institutions that we rely on, the parliament. And in so doing, he could have put members of the public at risk. As a matter of fact, I had guests from a provost club in the front row that he pushed apart to women to go through them, to get over the rail. I know some of the members were highly disturbed to have somebody come from behind like that, in that manner, a very aggressive manner. Mm. They're not used to that. They're not being paid for that. And I really resent it. I understand the issues, but I really, as the Speaker, I resent it, and I'm having a proper, full report done on the matter. And I hope that, it comes up with some way that we actually can reinforce that this doesn't happen again. But there's a number of breaches that have occurred here.
1: Greg, it's unusual, isn't it? I mean, it's not unusual to have people up in the gallery, expressing opinions, expressing their views, maybe unfurling a banner. But to see someone actually enter the area where MPs are sitting and working is fairly rare, isn't it?
0: It is. It's in my time, just under 20 years, it's only the second time that's occurred. The Attorney General made some comment that it was the only time he'd ever seen it. Well, he probably just forgetful, but there's a well-known person in Australian life. His name is Peter Hall, who was known as a serial pest. He was a person that would run out onto the track during the running of the Melbourne Cup, or jump onto the raceway at the, I think, was it the Melbourne or the Adelaide Grand Prix, these sort of things. And he did that in 2009 in our parliament as well. But that was different. That was just because that was his thing to do, just to disrupt. This was different. This was a very targeted and very for those people that heard this happening right behind them, because it wasn't just one person. I believe there might have been six or seven. I was quite concerned, quite agitated, and I'm sort of speaking to some of those members of parliament. It's their workplace. They're entitled to feel safe in their workspace, and to have this done, I think if it was done the other way around, there'd be a great hue and cry about it.
1: Mm. I mean, to our knowledge, no one's been charged, Greg. I don't know whether you've heard differently.
0: It's something that I'm sort of keeping a watch on.
1: Okay.
0: Myself and the President, the Legislative Council, are responsible for the security of this establishment, the space under the Parliamentary Precincts Act. So we're talking, speaking with the police, and I'll see what eventuates there.
1: Yeah, in a statement, Rising Tide put out a release saying that they were climate protesters who were disrupting

0: in Parliament over the HVO coal approval. But yes, there is obviously some investigation to be done as to who exactly was doing what. Greg, thank you so much for your time this afternoon.
1: No, thank you very much.
0: Much appreciated. Bye-bye. There's Greg Piper, the independent member for Lake Macquarie, reflecting on what has been, yes, an unexpected and worrying day from Greg's perspective on in the Parliament after a protester made their way into the Parliament itself among people who were there watching the business of Parliament and where I think Planning Minister Paul Scully was addressing the House as the commotion erupted and proceedings were briefly suspended after one of the protesters in the public gallery allegedly jumped onto the floor of the House. On ABC Newcastle Drive, it's 11 minutes to 6. Coming up shortly, have you ever run a marathon, I'm wondering? And what about an ultra marathon? Your drive fitness expert, Adrian Cunningham, is really pushing back the bounds today. He's done just that. You'll hear how it went next.

Hologram, co-written by Delta Goodrum and, of course, performed somewhat spectacularly recent on international stages. She is touring Australia in April next year. In fact, she's going to be playing in Newcastle on the 8th of April if anyone wanted to get in early for those tickets. I'd imagine they'll be pretty popular. On ABC Newcastle Drive, it is time to talk fitness.

0: make you run an ultra marathon? And more importantly, why? Your drive fitness expert, Adrian Cunningham, is on the North Coast, ready to answer exactly that question. Hi there, Ado.
1: Kylie, have you got me?
0: I've got you, man. What event have you just competed in?
1: What event? It was an adventure. It was an adventure event, that's for sure.
0: Okay.
1: It was the, it's called the Ox 100 Kilometre. And it's a charity event run by a fundraiser. A lot of people will probably recognise Run DIPG.
0: Right.
1: And Run DIPG is a researching a fundraiser that supports and looks for research surrounding essentially trying to find a cure for brain cancer for kids.
0: Okay.
1: So there's an incurable brain cancer that unfortunately kids have been consistently diagnosed with. So they do a lot of different charity events, and this is one of those events where you're silly enough to sign up for. And this event is a 24-hour adventure race. So essentially you do one lap. It's the same lap every time. It's a 4.2-kilometre run. And you do it for every hour for 24 hours. So if it takes you 30 minutes to complete the 4.2 kilometres, you've got 30 minutes to recover, eat, hydrate, and then you do it again. And you do it from 9 a.m. on Saturday to 9 a.m. on Sunday.
0: So through the night.
1: Exactly, through the night. That's the best part of it.
0: Gosh, well, at least it would have been a bit cooler. I mean, Ado, have you done these kinds of ultra events before?
1: I've done a couple. I think endurance started for me. I think there was a crew of us that I used to work with probably about 10 years ago, and we decided to do like a couple of half Ironmans, which is like a swim, ride, run scenario.
0: Mm-hmm.
1: And got a bit of the bug for that. And then dived into a couple of different other endurance events, did a couple of Ironman, so double the half Ironman, and then went from there to then going into a few ultra marathons. So 100 kilometre runs can be straight or can be broken up into different pieces.
0: Ado, for those of us who've never gotten the bug, explain to me what it is, like, what's the rush? Is it the sense of achievement? Is there something that happens as you're enduring that event that makes it really rewarding?
1: I have this conversation quite a bit, especially with mates, and that we get sort of and dive into this, because whilst you're doing the event's the actual probably the worst part of it. It's it's the process. It's what it takes during the process, the lead up, the discipline, the structure, the planning, the framework, what you have to do, what you have to, you know, what you have to put into place to then have that. The event's the result of what you do in the lead up. So it's like, you know, the structure around it, the fitness and how you feel during the process. And I mean, for me, exercise is a lot for mental health. The byproduct of that is physical health. I guess the bug is when you stick to something that you say you're going to do, when you achieve it, it's like that outcome, right? It's that euphoria, dopamine hit where you just all of a sudden, oh my God, I can't believe I did that. I thought about that. I visualized that.
0: It is an amazing achievement. And I probably should have started, Adrian, by saying congratulations, by the way, because it is something that so few people would attempt and let alone succeed at doing. I mean, was the course just flat, or was there a hill along the way?
1: No, it was flat. So essentially, usually you would do, so they do a community lap. So a young girl, Frankie, when she was 8, she passed away from the brain tumour. And so what they do is she had like this little tree, which was along the south coast of Lennox Head Beach. And so usually the first lap, what you do is you run along the beach, go up to the end of the beach, and everyone sort of like sees where she used to play. So it's like such a community-based event where we support all the families that have been affected by the condition. And then you run back. So the first lap and the last lap is usually on sand, which is even worse. But the rest of the time, you're actually running on a back tar road with nothing else around you, and the sun beams off. It's about 35, 36 degrees during the middle of the day, and there's no stimulation around you, like, other than the people that you're running with who try and survive for the 24 hours. So It's yeah, there's no hills. It's just flat. It's just 2.1 kilometers out, 2.1 kilometers back. And you do that every hour for 24 hours, and 10 minutes before you go, they ring a buzzer, and you've got to be sort of waking up or getting ready to go again. Yeah, and then amazing. You just, yeah.
0: Just amazing. Yeah, listen, well, congratulations. Yeah. And it sounds like such a great cause, that Run DIPG charity for children's brain cancer. Come home safe, and we'll talk to you next week.
1: I will.
0: Cheers.
1: Okay, thanks, Kylie. Cheers.
0: Bye-bye.
1: Thank you. Bye.
0: There's your Drive fitness expert, exercise physiologist, gym owner, and occasional endurance runner, Adrian Cunningham, there on the North Coast, talking about the big run he did at the weekend.

0: evening, Adam Storey with ABC News. The Prime Minister has described the planned live streaming of an execution in the United States as abhorrent. Political reporter Tom Lowry has more from Canberra.
1: Plans in the United States to live stream the firing squad execution of a man convicted of a mass shooting on a US military base have drawn a strong political reaction in Australia. Anthony Albanese says his government will do anything it can to limit the vision being seen.
2: I find the idea of live streaming the death of anybody completely abhorrent.
1: But the Office of the eSafety Commissioner concedes it doesn't have the powers to proactively stop the live stream in Australia. The Prime Minister says social media platforms have a social responsibility to block it.
0: A parliamentary inquiry examining artificial intelligence has written to the Prime Minister with several recommendations. Lexi Junawick has more from Canberra.
3: In a letter to Anthony Albanese, the bipartisan committee has made four key recommendations, including that AI companies submit to independent safety checks. The committee has also recommended Australia reserve computing power for local use and give security agencies early access to new models. The government has signalled it hopes to introduce legislation outlining national standards for data centres and frontier AI models by the end of this year. The bipartisan committee's early advice to Mr Albanese comes in wake of the OpenAI data breach, where autonomous agents gained unauthorised access to Medicare statistics in June.
0: One of Queensland's worst-ever child predators will be extradited to New South Wales to face additional charges. Former daycare worker Ashley Paul Griffith is serving a life sentence for hundreds of offences against nearly 70 young girls who were placed in his care. In June, he lost an appeal to have his non-parole period reduced, paving the way for his extradition interstate to face more child sexual assault charges. A magistrate has today granted an application for him to be extradited with a date yet to be set. The Deputy Premier says Daniel Billings' decision to appeal against his sentence will only add to his victim's family's pain. Billings has lodged a notice of intention to appeal against the 28-year sentence he was handed last month for stabbing his former partner Molly Ticehurst to death. Prue Carr says it's a heartbreaking decision.
4: This is really upsetting. This family has been through too much. This is just more pain.

0: It took less than 1 hour for me to recreate this attack with the exploit in question, which is the name for like cyber weapons that we usually tend to see, to have exactly the same capabilities.
1: Pope Leo is being admitted to hospital for surgery to remove a lump found on his lung. The BBC's Sarah Rainsford reports.
2: Pope Leo will be admitted to the Gemelli Hospital here in Rome just 2 days after announcing that doctors had found a small lump on his lung. Addressing a crowd in St. Peter's Square on Sunday, the Pope described the growth as being localised and detected at a very early stage, but he said his doctors had advised having it removed. The Vatican has since said that the growth was found during routine checks and that the Pope has no symptoms. On Monday, Pope Leo was working as usual, but his schedule has now been cleared for just over a week to allow him to recover from the surgery.
1: Several waves of Russian drone strikes have hit Ukraine's northeastern city of Kharkiv. The attack has sparked fires and injured residents while emergency crews have worked through the night to rescue people trapped inside. Kharkiv's mayor says the attacks have killed 3 people. In sport, the Wallabies say they still have plenty of motivation to perform in Saturday's second Bledisloe Cup rugby test against New Zealand in Sydney. The All Blacks retain the trophy for the 24th straight year after their big win in Auckland last weekend. But Wallabies back, Joseph Akosoa-Lihi, says it's important to attempt to break a 12-game losing streak against their arch rivals.
3: We don't just play for us. You know, we have a whole fan base. We have families. We have, you know, teammates that don't get picked, even ourselves as well. Even though we can't play for the Bledisloe this week, it's very important for us this week to put a performance out there.
1: Scattered showers along the north coast and adjacent ranges tomorrow. Possible thunderstorms about the north range, northern ranges and slopes, adjacent inland plains and far north coast. For Sydney, an overnight low of 14, followed by a cloudy day, a top of 19, cloudy with a shower or two Thursday and 20. It's 6:05.
4: Good evening, this is PM. I'm Barbara Miller on Gadigal Land in Sydney. Tonight, ICE agents raid the home of Democratic Congresswoman Ilhan Omar, weeks out from the US midterms. Also, you'll hear about the man shaping up as Benjamin Netanyahu's biggest threat in Israel's upcoming election. And a Qantas plane gets a deep clean after passengers were bitten by bedbugs.
5: We don't know where the bedbugs came from, whether it was Rome or they've been on the airline for some time. I suspect there's a good chance it's probably been on the plane for some time. It's only once the population of bedbugs build up, often do they become apparent.
4: There's no love lost between US President Donald Trump and Democratic Congresswoman Ilhan Omar, but tensions have reached a whole new level after immigration enforcement agents raided her home. The Justice Department said the action was part of an ongoing criminal investigation. The Minnesotan Congresswoman, who is of Somali descent, described it as political intimidation. Hours after the action, the US President made derogatory comments about Omar and Somalis, and about another Muslim candidate in the upcoming midterm elections. Sean Tarek Goodwin reports.
6: Officers in tactical vests and dark jackets carry boxes through the white picket gate of a Washington home, the leafy suburban residence of Democratic Congresswoman Ilhan Omar. She's a migrant, a Muslim, and an outspoken progressive, and US President Donald Trump is not a fan.
7: I've always found her to be totally crooked personally, but that has nothing to do with me. I think she's a terrible person, just a complainer. She comes from a country that is non-country.
6: Mr. Trump has often publicly derided the Minnesota representative, highlighting her Somali and Muslim identity.
8: She's a disaster. She comes in from a country without laws, without police, without military, without, all they do is shoot each other. And she comes into our country and she says, I have a constitutional right.
6: The Department of Justice says the Dawn raid was in connection with an ongoing federal investigation, which someone familiar with the probe says is to do with the politician's immigration paperwork, which was filled out by her late father when she was a child. House Democratic leader Hakeem Jeffries accused the president of weaponizing the federal government against his own political adversaries. Dr. David Smith from the University of Sydney's United States Studies Centre agrees.
9: It's absolutely a political move. It's very unlikely that this investigation will yield anything. There have been multiple investigations into Ilhan Omar's immigration status in the past.

0: and they've never gone anywhere. What's important is the appearance of an investigation happening.
1: Dr. Smith said the raid broke a long-standing convention in which the Department of Justice has historically avoided taking investigative steps against political candidates close to an election. He says the raid is an effort to mobilise a dissatisfied Republican base ahead of next month's midterms.
0: Ilhan Omar is a national hate figure for Republicans because she's an immigrant, she's from Somalia, she's a Muslim, she's very left-wing, and she's very opposed to the Trump administration. So at a time when Republican enthusiasm is really flagging around the country, this is an attempt to really remind Republicans what it is that they hate.
1: Omar is one of a number of Muslim Democrats that Trump has publicly attacked. At a rally in Ohio today, he turned his attention to Abdul El-Sayed, a recently nominated Democratic candidate with Egyptian heritage.
2: These people are crazy. What they want to do to our country, you look at the guy running in Michigan, he's a jihadist. He's a jihadist.
1: Here's Dr. David Smith again.
0: The fact that these, nearly all of these Muslim candidates are also identified with the socialist wing of the Democratic Party really allows the Republicans to put these two old enemies together, Islam and communism. And so they're really trying to use this to create this sense that Republicans are up against a very hostile and powerful enemy, and so that the issue isn't really the performance of the economy.
1: Dr. Smith says that across America, voters appear to be turning away from the Republican Party as they blame the president for increased prices in the fallout of the Iran war. He says that in the country's south, conservative Christian voters, who have been the party's historic base, are lacking enthusiasm ahead of the November vote, and Republicans are hoping to paint Islam in America as an urgent moral issue to drive them to the ballot box.
0: Without Trump on the ballot, without a mobilising issue like abortion, Republicans are scared that there is just very little that is really going to get these Christian right voters out. So maybe this fear of a jihadist and communist takeover of the country might do it.
1: But Dr. Smith says that's unlikely to turn the tide of disapproval back towards Trump and the Republican brand.
3: That's Sean Tarek Goodwin. In 2 weeks' time, Israelis are voting in the first general election since the terrorist attack of October 7, 2023. The poll will serve as yet another make-or-break moment for Israel's longest-serving Prime Minister, Benjamin Netanyahu. Gadi Eisenkot, a former IDF chief of staff who's emerged as Netanyahu's main challenger, is vowing, if elected, to launch a probe into the security failings that led to the Hamas attack. Despite those criticisms, Netanyahu is presenting himself as the only leader who will keep Israelis safe and stand up to its critics. Tal Schneider, political correspondent with the Times of Israel, says the stakes could not be higher.
4: Everybody says it's the most important election in Israel's lifetime because after the massacre, if you don't change your government, what does it say about your people? If the people still vote for Netanyahu after everything that took place, what does it mean for the people who oppose him? And as you may know, he has big, big opposition. It's not like even before the war, he wasn't popular on one side, but very, very unpopular on the other side. And I think the other side, which is mostly more of a lefty executive people from high tech, people from medical profession and so on, if they oppose him so badly, what does it mean to them if they lose, which may happen?
3: Is what you're getting at there this sort of criticism that Netanyahu is facing over perceived security failures around October 7th?
4: Definitely, and also the fact that since October 7th, he was completely unwilling to take responsibility for the events that unfolded. He said that the military is to be blamed and he has nothing to do with it because they didn't wake him up during the night of the massacre, which is both not true and it doesn't make sense because in order to be a leader, it's not just about the night before. You have to, your whole strategy was wrong and he doesn't take, you know, an inch of responsibility for that. And there's a huge issue here, also a big campaign issue, is the investigation of the massacre. So people inside Israel, they claim that it has to be investigation headed by a Supreme Court judge. And Netanyahu object to that. He doesn't want to be investigated himself.

0: So, you know, the fact that we are 3 years in and no one even opened the books to check what took place, that's devastating for many people that were victims and for their families and for the rest of the public that, you know, people, it's a mandatory service. You have to send your kids to the military. So what does it mean for everybody? But it may be, you know, that the right wing and the ultra-Orthodox and religious Zionists, it's a very growing society by demography. So, I mean, you know, even if you feel energy on one side, it doesn't mean anything because the other side may be just, you know, bigger in the numbers.
1: Gadi Eisenkot, the founder of the Yashar Party, appears to have emerged as a leading challenger to Netanyahu. What should we know about him and why he has gained support?
0: Right. So Mr. Eisenkot is a former chief IDF, had a military career. He lost his son in battle in Gaza almost 3 years ago. It happened on December 2023, right after the massacre when the soldiers entered Gaza. And it was obviously, you know, a sad event. The entire country knew Gadi Eisenkot as the former chief IDF and a member of the cabinet who made decisions with respect to the war. During the time of this decision-making, his son was inside Gaza and got killed in battle. He's more moderate than Mr. Netanyahu, more soft-spoken and centrist, meaning you won't find him turning a blind eye to settler violence, for example. I have interviewed him just a couple of days ago, and he said that one of the first thing he will do is bring back the use of the administrative detention against Jewish settlers who are terrorizing Palestinians in the West Bank, for example. I would say he may fix some of Israel's foreign relations because the situation for Israel is very, very bad at the moment. I don't know if it can get lower than that. As per security apparatus and security policy with respect to Lebanon, Syria, Gaza, and Iran, I think it's basically more of the same because we are confronting in Israel, you know, very strong enemies, and we've been under, you know, 3 years of war and rockets all over the place. So I don't think he will be easier on the enemies or anything like that.
1: You mentioned Israel's standing internationally. We've seen recently the UK and other countries imposing sanctions over settler violence. The International Criminal Court has an arrest warrant for Benjamin Netanyahu, and surveys suggest that views of Israel are becoming more and more unfavorable. Is that something that's on voters' minds?
0: It's on their mind, but not in front and center, if you may. You know, things that are more in front is the real threat to their lives. Because, you know, the threat of relationship is not as a threat when you can get kidnapped or, you know, shot down by a rocket. There are issues that are more internal inside Israel society that are more in people's mind than the international relationship.
1: One of them is the role of ultra-Orthodox Jews and their participation in Israeli society. What's at stake there?
0: The problem right now is that they are completely unwilling to participate in the draft, the military mandatory draft. So Gadi Eisenkot and the rest of the people on the center and the left, they're running on the campaign saying if they don't join the military as a mandatory draft, we'll just, you know, take off all of the financing to their, you know, education system and on. And Netanyahu doesn't say anything about that. He just, you know, he keeps mums on that. Everybody knows that he's aligned with them. And if they vote Netanyahu, the meaning is that no ultra-Orthodox will join the military and no ultra-Orthodox will keep on getting, you know, huge budgets without participating in the workforce or in the military force. It's a big issue here in Israel.
1: That's Tal Schneider, political correspondent with The Times of Israel. I'm Barbara Miller, and this is PM. You can hear the program or any of our programs live, or you can catch up later on ABC Listen. The Victorian government is facing accusations it's manipulating its own planning system to fast-track a mineral sands mining project it has previously rejected. Critics say the proposal for the project in eastern Victoria has not changed significantly since it was knocked back over environmental concerns 5 years ago. The company behind the Fingerboards project rejects those allegations. Experts say the move to reconsider under the project is being driven by the global scramble for critical minerals. Fiona Broom has more.
2: Since the 1970s, miners have been exploring for mineral sands in the Lindeno Valley about 270 kilometres east of Melbourne. Everyone from mining giants like Rio Tinto to junior mining companies have had a stake in the region, but no project has ever been considered commercially or environmentally viable. In 2021, the Victorian government rejected the Fingerboards mineral sands project proposed by Calbar Operations. In 2023, Calbar, now called Gippsland Critical Minerals, or GCM, submitted a re-scoped proposal, which the government accepted for review.
3: We're amazed that it even got another shot. Nothing's really changed. I think all they've really done is rolled a turd in glitter to make it look shiny.
2: Kane Bush and his family grow organic vegetables within sight of the proposed mining project, and they're worried about the impact of the mine on the horticulture industry.
3: Never has there been a mineral sands mine proposed in an area of environmental significance like this.
2: The Victorian government launched a critical minerals roadmap in December 2024, and at least seven mines are now at various stages of approval. Experts say it's the global race to secure the minerals used in military and renewable energy technologies that's behind the boom in mine approvals. Susan Park from the University of Sydney says China dominates global critical minerals processing and supply, and trade rivals like the United States are looking for ways to counter that dominance.
4: And this is where the geopolitics becomes really important, because the United States woke up pretty recently and recognised that they were wildly over-dependent on China for the critical minerals that they need for their advanced technologies.
2: It's a situation that has left Emeritus Professor of Environment and Planning, Michael Buxton, gravely concerned about Victoria's planning processes.
5: The project is not a different project, and it's not substantially altered.
2: Dr. Buxton worked in the Victorian Planning Department and at the Environment Protection Authority for more than a decade. He says this bears all the hallmarks of a project being moved to a planning approval fast track, but he says he's never seen a scenario quite like this one.
5: It's hard to think of a project of the scale of this one where the situation is so serious, because the scale of this is vast.
2: The Victorian government declined a request for interview, saying it would be inappropriate to comment while the project is being assessed. Gippsland Critical Minerals Chief Executive Michelle Wood rejects claims that the Fingerboards proposal is the same one that was rejected back in 2021.
6: So the project is in footprint about 27-30% smaller. We're no longer mining in any of the gullies, which were the high ecologically valuable sensitive areas. We've put in a buffer zone to separate any mining activity from that Lindeno Valley horticultural area, and we've reduced the rate of mining by about 40%.
2: The mineral sands project has been given major project status by the Australian government, a move that Ms. Wood says reflects the value of the mine, which is expected to contribute $180 million in mining royalties. But she denies the project is getting special treatment.
6: This resource is extremely valuable for Victoria and for Australia. What's in the ground at Fingerboards represents 7.2% of the global supply of heavy rare earths right now. But we're a long way from approval. There's certainly no fast tracking.
2: Back at the farm, Kane Bush says the community is ready to fight back, as they've been doing since the first mineral sands mine was proposed in the area 20 years ago.
3: I think it's galvanised us. We're as strong as ever, and we're ready to face them head on again.
2: The final scoping requirements for the project's environmental assessment are expected within weeks, with the process likely to take around 18 months.
1: Fiona Broom reporting. American actor and disability rights advocate R.J. Mitty has died at the age of 34, best known for his role as Walt Flynn Jr. across all five seasons of the hit series Breaking Bad. R.J. Mitty started his career at the age of 14. He's being remembered for championing disability rights in roles across film and television. Kimberly Price reports.
7: Often shown on screen eating breakfast, R.J. Mitty's character in the American crime drama series Breaking Bad gave viewers someone to root for. Mitty was cast as Walt Jr., who has cerebral palsy and is the son of the terminally ill meth cook Walter White.
8: So, what's up, pal?
9: What the hell is wrong with you?
8: What?
9: You're acting all... You're all... Why are you acting so

0: Weird.
1: Son.
0: You're acting like nothing is going on.
2: Last month, the New York Times poll voted Breaking Bad as the best TV show of the 21st century, proving a breakout role for RJ Mitty, who also lived with cerebral palsy. He went on to walk catwalks for the likes of Vivian Westwood and star on the big screen, including in the Australian rom-com Standing Up for Sunny, where he pushes back against offensive language.
3: Ha ha ha! So clever.
4: Lucky you're a freaking retard, mate.
5: The body's fried.
6: The brain is fine. Kind of the opposite of you.
2: His passion advocating for performers with disabilities saw RJ Mitty become the spokesperson for the Screen Actors Guild and an ambassador for United Cerebral Palsy. In 2015, RJ Mitty spoke to the ABC's 7:30 program.
7: I want people with disabilities to have more opportunity to be able to go into roles that represent them. I find a lot of people always ask me, are you afraid of being stereotyped? Are you afraid of this? And yes, you do get stereotyped, but you choose to accept roles that people are trying to stereotype you in further. And I don't accept those roles. I accept the roles that I believe that can affect change of the mindset of what we are able to do.
2: It was around this time artist and disability advocate Emily Dash met RJ Mitty.
8: So I know on sort of a first-hand level from hearing him speak and from interacting with him how passionate he was about this work and how much of a change that he wanted to make. So I think the best way that we can honour him and his legacy is to make sure that the arts industry has a place for people and performers with disability.
2: She describes his performance in Breaking Bad as groundbreaking.
8: Seeing disability on a show like that, that is so famous and so successful, sort of shows that disability is just like any other part of society, and also shows that actors with disability can take on very challenging and demanding roles and do them well.
2: Kate Hood is a disabled actor and advocate who admired RJ Mitty's work.
9: I think it's very, very important to understand that the lived experience of somebody who's got cerebral palsy is going to make a huge difference to the character.
2: She believes Australia's entertainment sector can learn from his advocacy.
9: 1 in 5 people live with a disability of one form or another. We need to be actually cognizant of difference and disability, and we need to accept that it's part of things and that it can add dimension to the creation of work.
2: He is survived by his fiancée, Kennedy Suarez.
10: Kimberly Price, and if this story has raised concerns for you or anyone you know, you can call Lifeline on 13 11 14. Bed bugs are the stuff of nightmares. Mere mention of them can elicit a strong physical reaction. And now comes confirmation that the tiny bloodsuckers really can get everywhere. A Qantas plane due to fly from Rome to Perth was grounded after the biting parasites were found in economy on the outbound flight. Angus Randall reports.
11: Have you ever been lying in bed at night and feeling you're not alone? It's not quite his exterminator origin story, but Sydney pest controller Luke Moderno had a formative encounter with bedbugs.
12: In my teenage years, staying at a hotel, you know, laying there at night, and you're just feeling like little things are biting you, and you don't want to sleep. And once you're aware of the situation, it can definitely start to play a bit of a mental toll as well.
11: Last week, passengers on board a Qantas flight from Perth to Rome reported bedbugs in a small number of economy seats. Luke Moderno says the infestation at 40,000 feet is surprising.
12: They like to sit dormant until a host is close by and then they proceed to feed. So generally for them to infest a plane, it is quite unusual.
11: Entomologist Stephen Doggett from Sydney's Westmead Hospital agrees that it's uncommon but not unheard of.
13: I have to say I had been bitten by bedbugs on the flight. I was bitten by bedbugs on a flight from Hong Kong to Korea some years ago, and there are numerous reports of bedbugs in aircraft in the literature.
11: Qantas cancelled the return leg of the Italian flight. The airline says all affected customers due to fly

0: from Rome to Perth were provided with accommodation and alternative flights within 48 hours of their original departure. Stephen Doggett says it's not easy to clear a plane of bed bugs.
1: Really hard to get rid of because they're highly resistant to insecticides, and I've been on planes looking for bed bugs as part of my career, and the challenge is there's very few chemicals actually approved for use because many chemicals can damage aircraft, can damage aluminium.
0: You might get some funny looks from your fellow passengers, but he says if you feel you're getting bitten, it's worth checking for signs of the little parasites.
1: So the adult bed bug's about the size and colour of a apple seed. Look for these insects around sort of the cracks and crevices and the folds of the seat, and look for black spotting, which is their poo spots, which is basically digested blood. And if you see them, take photos. Keep a documented record. Tell the air crew.
0: Between bed bugs and great white sharks, it's been a tough few days for Qantas. First, golf legend and former Qantas brand ambassador Greg Norman complained on social media about a 2.5-hour flight delay. And now the reports of passengers sharing their seat with bedbugs for a 16-hour flight. Dr. Andrew Hughes is a marketing lecturer at the Australian National University. He says the bedbug incident has highlighted how infrequently planes are fully cleaned.
2: They actually had to tell people today how often they do deep clean their planes. That's once every, wait for this, 50 days. I think that metric needs to change.
0: A Qantas spokeswoman says the airline sincerely apologises to those impacted, and the regular 50-day disinfection is a precautionary measure.
3: Angus Randall and Alison Shaw with that report. And that's all from the PM team this Tuesday. I'm Barbara Miller. I'll be back at the same time tomorrow. Good night.

0: Adam Storey with ABC News. The Prime Minister has confirmed he'll attend the COP climate summit in Turkey next month after unsuccessfully bidding to host the summit. Australia instead helped stage a pre-COP summit in Fiji and Tuvalu last week to highlight the effect of climate change in the region, but it attracted few world leaders from outside the Pacific. Anthony Albanese says it's important he attends the Turkey summit.
1: I think it sends a really good message that you essentially have leadership of this COP from Turkey and Australia, two countries that are geographically very, very distant, have different economies, different cultures, but which are working together in the interests of humanity.
0: One Nation leader Pauline Hanson is seeking to reassure businesses that her plans to slash migration won't stop them bringing skilled labour into Australia. Last month, One Nation promised to tip the country into net negative overseas migration for several years before introducing a cap of 130,000. The Chamber of Commerce and Industry has slammed the policy, warning it will damage the economy. But speaking at a summit hosted by the Chamber, Senator Hanson says she doesn't want to hold back businesses that need skilled workers.
2: We're not attacking that at all. Palm workers will be coming in, working holiday makers will be allowed in the country. That skilled migration program of skills that we need. No more Uber drivers, no more tax accountants.
0: The Greens are calling for a Senate inquiry into the federal government's proposed changes on taxes to discretionary trusts. Political reporter Isabella Tolhurst has more from Parliament.
3: Treasurer Jim Chalmers has confirmed Labor will introduce a bill to Parliament tomorrow seeking to place a minimum 30% tax on discretionary trusts. He says it'll make tax on income from working more equal to income from assets and that the change will affect less than 5% of Australians. The government will need the Greens' support to pass the laws, but Greens Senator Nick McKim says the legislation should be sent to a Senate inquiry first. He's concerned Labor's watered the laws down too much, leaving loopholes that benefit Australia's wealthiest while failing to address inequality in the tax system.
0: An investigation is underway into security at State Parliament after a climate protester jumped onto the floor of the House during question time. Alexander Lewis reports.
4: The commotion broke out as Planning Minister Paul Scully spoke.
5: Cease the broadcast.
4: The Speaker, Greg Piper, suspended proceedings. Climate activists, Rising Tide, claimed responsibility. Mobile phone video supplied by the group shows two MPs and the usher with a black rod restraining the man. Attorney General Michael Daly condemned the stunt.
6: Some ratbag behaving in an illegal fashion.
4: Mr Piper told MPs the breach would be reviewed. Mobile phones are banned from the public gallery and there are metal detectors at its entrance.
0: A bill to establish the second largest national park in New South Wales has been introduced to Parliament 3 years after the government committed to the proposal. Samuel O'Brien has more.
7: The Great Koala National Park was a key Labor promise during the 2023 state election campaign. Running along the state's mid-north coast, it combines 476,000 hectares of state forest, crown land and existing national parks and is designed to protect more than 100 threatened species. To fund the park, the Minns government plans on selling carbon credits generated by ending logging in the region. That proposal is yet to be approved by the Clean Energy Regulator.
0: NASA's robotic Perseverance rover has now driven further than any other vehicle on any planet other than Earth. NASA says Perseverance has travelled a little over 45 kilometres since arriving on Mars in 2021. The car-sized six-wheeled rover reached the milestone of 5.5 years into its mission to explore whether conditions conducive to microbial life on the red planet ever existed. In doing so, it's visiting some of the most ancient terrain ever encountered in the solar system. In sport, North Melbourne insists it's done its due diligence after acquiring Sydney defender Nick Blakey in a trade. The 26-year-old joins the Kangaroos in exchange for several draft picks. Blakey spent his final games with Sydney suspended for breaching club standards following a night out in Melbourne in August. List manager Brady Rawling says the board has endorsed his signing.
8: Very comfortable with all the processes we went through to get to the point where we put an offer forward to Nick and obviously a big draft hand to secure his services as well.
0: Scattered showers along the north coast and adjacent ranges tomorrow. Possible thunderstorms about the northern ranges and slopes adjacent inland plains and the far north coast. For Sydney, an overnight low of 14. That'll be followed by a cloudy day with a top of 19. Cloudy with showers on Thursday and a top of 20, and then cloudy with showers again on Friday and a top of 22. 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
9: The sound of drones overhead has become almost commonplace, and increasingly drones are being used to deliver goods, including allegedly the delivery of contraband to a jail on the south coast of New South Wales. On Australia Wide today, the government's plan to combat drones smuggling in from the sky, and welcoming the birds that have travelled all the way from the Arctic to the Coorong estuary at the very end of the Murray River in South Australia.
10: Birthday! They're here. They're getting ready. As they're getting ready, and then in the last part of the song we're singing, here, dance for us, there, dance for us.
9: I'm Sinead Mangan in Perth, and this is Australia Wide, coming to you from Wadjuk Country. Residents in the outback town of Alice Springs are in the midst of an enormous cleanup effort after a destructive storm created chaos through town, tearing down trees, crushing cars, making roofs fall in, and also there might be more of the same ahead. Wind speeds got up to almost 100 kilometres an hour and thousands of homes were left without power. I caught up earlier with my fellow Australia Wide presenter, Alex Barwick, who lives in Alice Springs, and asked her what happened.
11: I tell you what, Sinead, just driving through town yesterday afternoon, a very dramatic drive through town. It looked as though it was sort of end of days. We had a very last minute heads up from the bomb. Suddenly there were dark clouds, rumbling lightning strikes, and then what followed was a reasonably short period, but of intense rain, the wildest of winds and hail, which did extraordinary damage right across town.
9: How's the town looking today?
11: Yeah, worse for wear, that's for sure. These things don't seem to last very long. This one, I think the difference was that it seemed to hit every single suburb. And so no matter where you go, you will see trees down, branches strewn absolutely everywhere, fences pushed over. Have a listen to Belinda Small from Power and Water. This is the government body that looks after power in town, just explaining the significance of this storm.
12: One of our senior managers in Alice Springs described it as the worst storm in 40 years that he's been there. We've had 3/4 of the network taken out in the storm. I'd say it's very substantial, and again, we'll be assessing damage today to figure out how many more resources we need to mobilise to provide support. And I think this is an unprecedented weather event for Alice Springs and the impact it's had on our network.
9: Worst storm in 40 years. So what's the damage like, Alex?
11: It's bad. A lot of businesses yesterday had roofs fall in. There was some really shocking footage where

0: just essentially parts of the roof came in on a couple of hotels, even the cinema, and then there's just water cascading through. So a huge mop-up effort there. A lot of businesses have said, look, because the power's been out for so long, they've had to throw a lot of things out. This is Kim Hopper. She runs a local cafe, and she was speaking with our breakfast program about what she's had to do.
1: Yeah, it's a bit of a doozy. We got all our deliveries yesterday.
2: Oh, ow.
1: So our staff are there at the moment just documenting it all and dipping hundreds of litres of milk down the sink and things like that. Because we don't have, when the power goes out, your monitors go out. So we've assessed the temperatures when the power went back on this morning, and, you know, we've got butter at 12 degrees, and we've just got a generator on standby for tonight to see what happens.
3: That's local cafe owner Kim Hopper. When are they expecting that power to come back?
0: Yeah, it's slowly, slowly. So we were talking thousands and thousands of residents without it. Power and Water are saying, look, we'll get to you. There are still residents without power now. Actually, I had a friend come over this morning with an esky. We happened to get our power back on much sooner than others, and they just methodically took everything out of their esky and put it in our freezer because they didn't know when theirs would come back on. We've got SES crews working overtime. In fact, they've flown down teams from Darwin, Katherine and Tennant Creek because of the scale of it all. And then you've also got the Alice Springs Town Council playing a huge role in the cleanup. This is Sally O'Callaghan from Alice Springs Town Council.
4: First thing we'll be looking at is all of our sporting ovals, as well as then just looking at our main access routes through towns. And then we'll be addressing any requests that come through as well for assistance where there's no power and water infrastructure associated.
3: That's Alice Springs Town Council Director of Infrastructure, Sally O'Callaghan. Alex, now there was another storm front expected today. Have people really battened down the hatches?
0: Very much so. I think everyone sort of realised the scale of the potential damage. In fact, a number of schools decided to sort of say, please no students today. So some open, some closed. And I think part of that is just preparing in case. Yesterday's storm came just around, you know, just after school was breaking. So that could happen again. So it's really a wait and see. This weather is so unusual for this time of year. And that's what's really caught everyone by surprise. You'd be expecting, you know, blue skies and warming up towards the summer months. But instead, wild wind, rain, and then hail. And in fact, this just comes fresh on the back of a wild hailstorm just on Friday afternoon, which saw a thick layer of hail right around town. So very bizarre at this time of year.
3: And that was Alex Barwick in Alice Springs speaking to me a little earlier. You may have been enjoying for some time now the sounds and sights of baby birds as our spring continues. And down at the Coorong Estuary, at the very end of the Murray River in South Australia, a very special ceremony has been held to welcome birds that are returning to the area from as far away as Russia, and also to mark the breeding season for the shorebirds in the area. But it's also sparked a debate about the impact of cars on beaches as the birds try and raise their young.
5: At the end of the Murray River and the start of the Coorong Lagoons, a warm welcome is underway for the birds who are in their breeding season and those returning from as far away as the Arctic Circle.
6: Birthday! They're here. They're getting ready. As they're getting ready, and then in the last part of the song we're singing, here, dance for us, now dance for us.
5: Cedric Barco is a Ramanjeri Narangeri elder and artist, wearing feathers from the glossy black cockatoo in his hair because, like many Indigenous people here at the end of the Murray River, birds have a special place in their lives.
6: The rimbling, the ceremony, is our totem dance, what we call Anachi. And Anachi means, like, you know, our spiritual friend, our guide, our protector. And as we're performing it, it's also to welcome visitors and to let them know that we're asking our totem to journey with them, to watch over them and give them blessing time, you know, as we welcome them here onto Narangeri Yalalarui, onto our lands and our waters.
5: As Gronya Maguire from BirdLife Australia explains, some of the birds arriving have flown for more than 10,000 kilometres to get here.
7: They're coming from the Northern Hemisphere where they've just bred, and they'll travel down and they'll stop over in like China and Korea, and then they'll come here, and this is where they spend most of their life, and they fatten up and they rest and they get all that energy, which determines the journey back, but also if they breed successfully when they go back.
5: Also along these beaches are some of Australia's most endangered shorebirds, including the fairy tern. Kerry Bartley is BirdLife's local shorebird officer, and she's been working with Narangeri rangers to try and help them as much as possible.
8: Fairy terns are extremely important to the Coorong and the Murray Mouth. It's

0: iconic, and they've successfully bred here for decades. The population across South Australia, we only have about 1,000 of these individuals left. Their population has made a sharp decline over the last 3 or 4 decades. They've lost about 80% of their original populations. There's only about 10 breeding sites in South Australia where these birds breed, and the Murray Mouth is one of them. Last season we had 210 adult breeding fairy terns nesting just over here on the spit.
1: The rangers have also celebrated the fledging of 3 tiny hooded plovers from the Coorong Beach. But while work is being done to try and help them deal with threats like foxes, there's another step that Elder Cedric Farco would like to see happen.
2: You know, one of the things I would love to see is you know, the stopping of traffic on the Goorwa Beach, and to, you know, to stop the hindering of our shorebirds who nest and thrive there, you know, and stop, you know, interfering with our native wildlife and allowing them the space to be able to raise their family and to be strong, and just like any human would like to, you know, to be left alone and to feel the same as well.
1: Here at Goorwa, cars are permitted along the 12-kilometre stretch of beach between the township and the mouth of the Murray River. While permits to limit the number of cars has been discussed in the past, currently there's no restrictions, and the area is an easy drive from Adelaide and very popular with fishers, day trippers and families. Associate Professor Craig Stein from Adelaide University has been studying how people use the beaches in this area, including those in cars.
3: I think people assume that if they're driving in a responsible way and they're following tracks and they're not going to the dunes, that they're having limited impact. But we do know from the literature all around the world that driving on beaches has lots of impacts on the birds, but also on the animals that live in the sand in between. I guess because things on the beach, animals on the beach are often hard to see, people perhaps aren't aware of the impacts that they maybe are having. Yeah, and the reason for going there is often it's in nature. So it's almost a paradox there that the reason you're going is because it's a natural environment, but you being there potentially impacts on some of those natural values. Then that's the tricky bit then is managing that so that you're not impacting those values, or if you're impacting them, you're doing it in a way that's acceptable and potentially, it might involve spatial management or keeping some places where you don't have those impacts.
4: Professor Craig Stein finishing that report from Caroline Horn. And in a statement, the South Australian Minister for the Environment said they have already reduced the speed limit on Goorwa Beach from 100 k's per hour to 40 k's per hour and continue to work on matters affecting the safety and protection of beaches and coastal environments. It's the irritating noise that we've all become more familiar with, the sound of a drone buzzing overhead. The use of drones for taking footage and photos has become almost commonplace, but increasingly they're being used to deliver all sorts of goods, including allegedly drugs into jails on the south coast of New South Wales. In response to 2 recent incidences, the state government is looking at purchasing technology to counter contraband being smuggled in from the sky. And Charles Rushforth has this story and joins me now. Now, Charles, what's happened in the past fortnight to prompt this response from the government?
5: Hi. Well, basically, there's been 2 high-profile incidents within about a fortnight of people allegedly using drones to smuggle contraband into prisons across New South Wales. The latest saw the arrest of a 35-year-old man in Nowra on Saturday on the state's south coast. Police were called to South Coast Correctional Centre in South Nowra at around midday after corrections staff reported that a drone was flying in restricted airspace around the jail. Staff then told police the drone had allegedly dropped a package containing methamphetamine and syringes into the prison, which was recovered by prison staff and then handed to police. Now, a 35-year-old man was located in a car approximately a kilometre away from the jail on a rural road. He was arrested and charged with 4 offences, including drug supply and bringing a prohibited drug into a place of detention. About a fortnight earlier, though, 2 people were arrested in Cooma on the state's far south coast over a similar alleged attempt to bring a package of contraband into a nearby corrections facility. Now, the Office of New South Wales Corrections Minister, Annalak Chenthavon, has told the ABC drones are being regarded as an emerging threat to prison security across the state.
4: Now, the government is looking at technology to combat this, but how does that work exactly?
5: Yeah, it's a good question. We were definitely interested to learn what's being done about this emerging threat. In response to questions from the ABC, the state government confirmed it's looking to procure 2 different counter-drone technologies to be installed in prisons across the state. Now, these 2 technologies are radio frequency detection technology as well as conventional

0: radar. Now, the specifics of how these technologies will work is currently shrouded in secrecy because the government says it's in this confidential stage of actually procuring this technology. But in a general sense, this tech is all about detecting drones before they get close to sensitive areas like a prison. For example, RF detection, what it does is essentially listens out to the radio signals sent out by drones and their remote pilots to track their location. Now, the Public Service Association, who represent a large chunk of correctional officers here in New South Wales, say this technology is sorely needed. They've alleged this latest arrest in Nowra came after corrections staff actually physically watched this drone get close to the jail. They say that this kind of monitoring response is inadequate given the scale and threat of this increasingly sophisticated technology.
1: The union is pushing for correctional officers to have access to a particular tech that would make drones land. What's involved there?
0: Yeah, these are colloquially known as drone guns. They're portable counter-drone devices that sort of send a beam of radio signals to essentially confuse a drone in mid-flight, either forcing it to land or actually return to its remote operator. Now, the union says that currently corrective service officers aren't legally allowed to use this technology because under federal law it would involve interfering with an aircraft in flight, powers that are reserved for the police and the Australian military. The PSA says prison staff are frustrated by the inadequacy of the response they've currently got in this emerging threat. In these recent examples of drones flying over jails where they've been powerless to stop them.
1: What do these drone guns look like?
0: It's sort of something you might find at a toy store, actually. They look like big, oversized sci-fi weapons. They're about 12 kilos in weight, kind of the one that's produced in Australia by an Australian company called Drone Shield. It's matte black in finish and, yeah, quite heavy. They're not weapons in any conventional sense because they don't actually shoot a physical projectile. It's just about focusing this beam of radio frequency waves that can disrupt a drone.
1: Charles, as you said, everything around this is shrouded in secrecy, and it's obvious why it is. But in terms of the testing of the technology, how much testing has been done that we know of?
0: Yeah, so both technologies that we've been talking about, that's RF detection technology and radar technology, has previously been tested in an Australian prison by security company Drone Shield in 2001. That company that I mentioned earlier, who is based in Australia, has contracts across the globe, including in the US as well as Ukraine. Now, in a media release that was removed from the Drone Shield's website, the company described using radar and RF technology in a month-long trial at a prison somewhere in Australia. The ABC understands this occurred back in 2021, and the company said this technology allowed, quote, precise tracking of airborne drones up to 1 kilometre, with new threats identified within 1 second of entering radar range, end quote. We reached out to Drone Shield to clarify this. A spokesperson told us that Drone Shield has deep capacity in the prison security sector and has trialled the technology in recent years. They weren't able to comment on the project specifics or the actual procurement processes, whether they were involved in the one that's been discussed by the state government recently. So it sounds like this technology has been road tested in Australia at least, and it's on the radar of the state government as a solution to implement at some time in the future.
1: It really is a whole new world. Charles Rushworth, thanks very much for bringing this story to Australia Wide.
0: Thank you.
2: ABC Australia Wide.
1: Paddocks filled with grain crops up to shoulder height are giving farmers in South Australia plenty to smile about. It's a stunning recovery for those who've been enduring years of drought and are now preparing for one of the best harvests on record, with 13 million tonnes expected to be brought in. Amelia Walters from the Riverland Bureau has this story.
3: Whee! Whee! I got one full crop.
4: You got lots of crop.
5: Laughter fills the air as Kiara Fisher and her two children walk among their grain crops. It's vastly different from this time last year, where the cropping paddocks were filled with mounds of red sand, as pregnant Kiara worried about how her family would make ends meet. Her property has now received 330 millimetres of rain this year, well above the average of 250.
6: Where we sit now, this was entirely dirt, and this year my husband's had to slash it 3 times already. The crops that sit behind us, yes, there were crops out there last year, but they'd be lucky to sort of be grazing the tops of your ankles. And, you know, this year my 3-year-old daughter you know, you can barely see her in them.
5: Off-farm work and federal government's family household allowances have helped the family stay afloat amid 4 years of drought. Ms. Fisher hopes this year's crop will allow them to rebuild.
6: If all of these chickens hatch, then, yeah, it is going to set us up for a really nice recovery. You know, nobody's going to be on the other side of this after 4 years of terrible, terrible years. But, I mean, if grain prices were the same as what they were in 2022, I think we'd, yeah, absolutely be putting money in the bank. But this year, it'll be really nice just to wipe our slates clean and know that for the first time in a few years we've farmed for something. That's incredible.
5: Down the road at McGee, Louise Smith has plenty to smile about.
4: More than 300 acres of that.
5: Her farm has received 350 millimetres of rain so far this year, more than double last year's total.
4: Yeah, you're like literally like kids in a lolly factory again. We're just running around playing in the mud. I'm like, wow, like, take us back. We're now 3-year-olds.
5: The positive sentiment is shared among her local farming community.
4: Oh, the region's a lot more positive. You drive into town, there's actually people, they stop and chat, there's happy smiles, and it's not everyone thinking, like, where do we go next? We can't find money, we can't find anything. It's not everyone that's just down in the dumps and blue, and you're thinking, mate, just like, we've got to smile about something. Just got to find a joke, you've got to get through the day. Today might be bad, tomorrow could be brilliant.
5: Headers have begun rolling across paddocks in the west of the state, but most farmers are still gearing up to bring in a bumper crop. Brad Perry from South Australia's grain industry body says SA is set for a record-breaking year.
7: In 2022, we had what is the current record? It was about 12 million tonnes. Our average is around 9 million tonnes, and at the moment, we're estimating that it could reach more than 13 million tonnes, which would be a record in South Australia.
5: Back at Bugle Hut, Ms. Fisher says the drought has broken, but farmers aren't out of the woods yet. Skyrocketing prices for fuel and chemicals and locusts, just some of the looming challenges for harvest.
6: Thankfully, most farmers now have the ability to store grain on farm in the way of silo bags, which many didn't have in previous years, so that's fantastic. But, you know, we're in the situation where we're going to have to sell most of our saleable grain that we're not holding on to for feed just to pay the bills from the last 3 years.
5: Regardless of the challenges, they wouldn't change it for a second.
6: It's crazy that my mind is just blocked it out. It's like childbirth. Like, let's not remember it so that we do it again.
1: And thanks to Amelia Walters for that story. It's not often that you see people in their 80s and 20s competing in the same sport and sometimes the same event, unless that is if you're at an ag show. Right across Australia, generations of competitive woodchoppers battle it out in one of Australia's oldest sports. It's a truly family affair with grandparents competing against their grandkids in the same event. Jackson Worthington has the story.
8: Competitors, stand your logs, get ready.
9: This year, the woodchopping arena here at the Perth Royal Show has played host to three generations of the Reynolds family. Woodchopping is one of Australia's oldest sports, and right now, the youngest of the Reynolds crew, 20-year-old Austin, is competing in the underhand chop.
10: It's probably one of the safest ones, even though it's cutting between your feet. You just stand on it and just cut between your legs, like you cut into a V, and then on the second side, you end up cutting it in half.
9: Austin's brothers, Max and Ethan, are up now in the second comp of the day. They've all been competing for more than 15 years.
11: We have Ethan Reynolds from WA, cutting off 26. We have Max Reynolds from WA, cutting off 3 seconds.
12: I guess it's the same for all of us, just watching Granddad compete and Dad, and we slowly got into it.
9: How does the body feel after days of competing?
12: Oh, I feel pretty rough after not competing for a few months and then coming back and then, you know, cutting a couple of logs off. You definitely feel it the next day. But Austin probably answered differently. He's a bit fitter than I am.
10: Yeah, you're a bit sore afterwards, but then probably like 10 minutes afterwards, you're ready to cut another log.
9: Ethan, Max and Austin are the fourth generation of Reynolds woodchoppers. Their granddad, Robert Bob Reynolds, was inducted into the Axeman's Hall of Fame in 2011. Bob's 89 now and still competing. In 2019, he told the ABC he couldn't see a time when he would stop.
13: It's a good hobby. I tell the grandkids, it's a good run you can do for a long time.
9: Most woodchoppers inherit the passion from their family. Bob got into it because his dad worked in forestry.
13: I guess you do you are inclined to follow your parents. All the country shows you go to, it's a family affair.

0: Bob competed with his grandson Max this week after some time off for hip surgery. Max reckons it was one of his favourite moments in the sport.
1: He hadn't cut for 2 years or so and had his hip redone, and at 89 years old, I mean, he put in the first half of his log, but just being able to go out there and cut with him was pretty good.
0: Walking around the arena here, it's hard to find any first-generation choppers. Ethan reckons it's a sport that people can find difficult to get into.
2: The numbers is definitely declining, but the coverage and especially with Steel Timber Sports now being on TV and all across social media, there's people definitely coming more familiar with the sport.
0: The Reynolds boys are competing in a sport that hasn't changed much since their granddad started years ago. The one big difference is the type of logs. A ban on native forest logging means plantation pine is being used at events for the first time this year. But that doesn't seem to bother them too much. They've all made it through to the finals of their events. How's the family rivalry?
2: I think it's settled down over the last couple of years. I think we all help each other now, and it's more about trying to get the best out of each other when we compete. But yeah, back in a couple of years ago, maybe a bit more, it was definitely who was trying to take the first prize.
0: Ethan's the most serious chopper in the family. He travels around Australia competing wherever he can, alongside working full-time as a physio. But he reckons his favourite parts of competing are still when he gets to do it alongside family.
2: Yeah, the father and son events across, like, I competed with Dad at Adelaide. We got a place in that, and then it was Austin's turn here, and they actually won it. So yeah, just seeing that and being able to do events like that, I don't think you get that in any other sport.
3: Jackson Worthington reporting, and that is Australia Wide for today. I'm Sinead Mangan. Cheerio.

0: Adam Storey with ABC News. One Nation New South Wales leader Mike Newman says he's happy to have the Parliamentary Budget Office cost his party's policies if they're legitimate. The government is seeking to change the law to require One Nation to submit its proposed policies to the independent body for costing, just as Labor and the Coalition must. Yesterday it was reported that One Nation was refusing to use the PBO to cost its policies. Mr. Newman says the scrutineer should be scrutinised, and he wants to meet with the office before submitting One Nation's policies.
1: And that way, if I have a conversation with them directly, I'll be able to ascertain as to what are the underlying assumptions to how they make these figures and how they've costed things in the past. And look, if they're legitimate, absolutely fine, and be more than happy to have them cost things. The point is that no one has ever asked the question about this.
0: The state government says a rigorous testing program is underway around a transport hub in Sydney's inner west after the discovery of a nest of deadly fire ants. One nest has been destroyed at the site at Enfield, and now experts are examining a 500-metre zone around the hub to see if the pests have spread. Agriculture Minister Tara Moriarty says authorities aren't sure where the ants came from and don't know how long they've been in Sydney.
2: Based on the size of the ants that were found, we don't believe they were there within the last couple of days, which is why we're taking this so seriously, and we are enacting our biosecurity rules, and we will be putting a control order in place to manage the movement of high-risk materials going forward.
0: Rex Airlines says it will indefinitely suspend flights to and from two regional centres in New South Wales from next Sunday. In a statement, Rex says the suspension of flights servicing Port Macquarie and Orange are due to rising fuel costs, saying affected customers will be offered refunds or rebookings. Rex was sold to US company Air T last December after the federal government stepped in to prevent it being permanently grounded. The mayor of Port Macquarie, Adam Roberts, says the loss of the airline is disappointing.
3: We absolutely need these vital services for business, for our visitor economy, and also just our community to get out and about. These do have impacts, these types of decisions, on our everyday life. We need all the support we can get.
0: The UN Secretary-General is urging all parties in the Middle East to uphold their obligations under international humanitarian law. Saudi Arabia is vowing to respond to deadly attacks on the kingdom's airports and oil and gas facilities by Yemen's Houthi movement. The Saudi-led coalition that's fighting the Houthis say it's intercepted and destroyed two ballistic missiles fired towards the southwestern city of Khamis Mushayat. The UN spokesperson, Stefan Dujarric, says civilians must be protected.
4: Attacks on civilians, attacks on civilian infrastructure are a violation of international law. The Secretary General also remains deeply concerned about the ongoing military escalation inside Yemen and calls upon parties to exercise restraint and prevent any further escalation.
0: Supporters of U.S. Democrats

0: is a naturalized US citizen, has been a frequent target of Mr. Trump in recent years.
1: Eight people have been wounded in a stabbing at a supermarket in the South Korean city of Incheon. Police say one person suffered a cardiac arrest. Officers have arrested a male suspect and say they're investigating the motive and circumstances of the attack. Incheon, west of Seoul, is home to South Korea's main airport and forms part of the wider Seoul metropolitan area. South Korea was shaken by a series of stabbing rampages in 2023, including attacks that left multiple people dead and injured. And Australian rugby league coach Kevin Walters has named his side to take on New Zealand in the opening game of the World Cup in Sydney on Thursday. Jack Bostock and Jacob Preston are in line to make their debuts after being named in the starting side, while potential debutant David Fifita has been named on the bench. Tom Trbojevic and Latrell Mitchell are back in the green and gold after missing last year's Ashes tour, while Reece Walsh will start his fourth consecutive test at fullback. Scattered showers along the coast and adjacent ranges tomorrow. Possible thunderstorms about the northern ranges and slopes, adjacent inland plains and the far north coast. For Sydney, an overnight low of 14, followed by a cloudy day with a top of 19. Cloudy with a shower or two Thursday, a top of 20. Cloudy with showers Friday, 22. ABC News at 7:05.

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1: with Renee Grosch on 702 ABC Sydney, 666 ABC Canberra, and across ABC New South Wales.
2: Yes, welcome. How are you doing this Tuesday? I hope it's good. Coming up tonight at 9 o'clock, we have a music special with Bernard Zool. This will make it good for you. Now, with Powderfinger reuniting, the question is, will they be writing any more songs? Will they be putting out any more new material? Do you think they should? And what does history tell us about Australian bands who have reformed and created more material? From the good to the bad to the weird and wacky, from Skyhooks to Chisel. You might have some other examples to add to our list. That'll be after 9 o'clock tonight. Also after 8 o'clock, in about an hour's time, we look at the history of the zipper. It's on your pants. The zippers are on your jeans, on your jackets, on your bags, your shoes. Would you believe that one Japanese company produces half of all the zippers? They produce about 10 billion zippers every year. Extraordinary. Now it's time for the evening's quiz, 1300 222 702, and the question that I'm asking you tonight as an icebreaker question is this. Well, we're focused so much on the HSC exams of today and yesterday. No, just today they began. You see, I've got a Year 12, obviously, sitting them, so it's intense. And I was thinking, gosh, they've got a whole month of these exams still to come. And we focus so much on, you know, doing your best and achieving as much as you know, as you think you can. But lots of students are going to be disappointed, and lots of students are not going to get into the courses that they really want to get into. But that's okay, because when you've lived a bit of life, and I think you might agree with me, the more you live, the more you think, well, thank God for failure. Thank goodness I didn't get into that course, because actually I was much more suited to doing this course. Thank goodness that that person broke up with me, because I met someone else much more suited to me. Thank goodness I didn't get the promotion, because another opportunity actually presented. So that's my question to you tonight. When have you failed at something, and when has another door opened that's been even better? What have you got for me tonight? We're thanking God for failure. To the weather. Tomorrow in Canberra, 18 is the top and a partly cloudy day ahead. Sydney going for 19 and cloudy. A shower or two for Newcastle. 19 is the top. Wollongong 18 and cloudy. Ballina 21 and showers expected. Cobar 24 tomorrow and a sunny day ahead. Showers for Taree at 19 and Wentworth. A top temperature tomorrow of 21 degrees, but a sunny day ahead for Wentworth.

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1: First caller wins a book, just for being our first caller and for being brave enough to pick up the phone and going first. But if you're with me for the hour, as always, tonight, the evening's quiz, Fridge Magnet, is up for grabs. We'll throw in a book from our ABC Book Library and you get to play DJ. Our first caller tonight is James in Dubbo. Hello, James.
2: G'day, Renee. How are you?
1: I'm really well, James. Thank you for being our first caller. A book is coming your way.
2: Oh, my God. I can't believe it. I won already.
1: You've won already. What are you thankful that you failed at in life? Have you got an experience where you didn't get picked, but it worked out even better?
2: I don't know. What is it called when you what if you're severely overconfident and you feel like you've never failed ever?
1: Is that you?
2: It was a really hard question because I was thinking about it all the time. I was thinking I did fail somewhere along the line, but I just can't think of it. The only thing that came straight to mind was the other week when I rang up and asked me the question what the mascot was for the Olympic Games, and I said Kookaburra. So that was a bit of a fail.
1: Did it lead to something better?
2: Oh, well, I'm on the show again this week or next week.
1: Well, there you are. Yeah, there you are.
2: A grand final. We lost not a grand final. Never. I played 13 years of rugby league. Never made a grand final. We got really close. Got beat in the semi-finals. And that, I suppose you could call that a fail if I really thought about it. So, but there was no positive spin on that.
1: But maybe the positive is that you didn't injure yourself.
2: Yeah, no, it wasn't hurt. The heart was broken. The internal fit organs were shattered.
1: I tell you what, I remember my dad tells a story that he wanted this grand final so badly that he actually threw his body. He put his body on the line. And yes, they won. But as a result, he injured his knee and he did his ACL.
2: Yes, but do you know the thing about rugby league players or anyone that plays a contact sport? I was sitting under the clothesline one night. I had a black eye, ice on both knees, and my missus come out and said, "Now look at you. How do you feel?" I said, "I'm loving it." It was all about the battle. About the battle, the old gladiators.
1: You didn't mind the black eye and the bruises?
2: No. Oh, well, it meant you had to go if you hurt.
1: Right.
2: Hopefully you ran into someone accidentally.
1: I don't quite get that, but I'll take your word for it, James. I think it's better to look after your body, isn't it?
2: Yeah, but if you never test yourself, then you never know. That's why a lot of young men, I think, play sports and stuff like that, or young men and young women, that's why they play a sport, is to test themselves and see how far they can go and how much punishment they can take before they throw the towel in or succeed.
1: So long as they're able to get up and play again the next day, James.
2: Well, not the next day, the next week, probably.
1: Probably the next week. Let's move on. You've won a book as our first caller. This is your first question. Can you identify who this voice belongs to?
3: Going into that swim meet, I won 6 gold, I think, in 2001. For me, it was the reality of what I was then doing. It wasn't just the swimming part, the racing part, the training part. It was also then being in the media, having that kind of pop star status.
1: Who's that?
2: Oh, geez. Is it American? Not American, Australian?
1: Australian.
2: Oh, no, I was going to say Kieran Perkins. But did he win 6 gold medals?
1: Did he? Is that your answer, James?
2: Look, I threw it all in on the Kookaburra. I guess I'll just have to go for Kieran Perkins, I guess. I don't know. I can't remember how many gold medals. He must have won a couple.
1: Is it Kieran Perkins, that voice? It's not, James.
2: Yeah, failure.
1: There's always another day.
2: There is. Yeah. And the upside is I get a book.
1: And you get a book, so there you go. Thank God for failure.
2: Say g'day to Betty and...
1: Adrian.
2: Adrian, that's right.
1: I will
2: Super
1: do.
2: Fans.
1: Thank you, James. See ya. 1-300-222-702 to Ian in Dapto. Hello, Ian.
4: G'day.
1: When in life have you kind of not achieved what you hoped to, but it opened another door, perhaps?
4: Originally, I wanted, when I got my HSC, and this is, what, 85, I wanted to do electrical engineering. No? I didn't have enough marks. So I looked through and I'll do mechanical because I probably had my heart set on that. And I did do mechanical engineering. It took me 11 years to get the degree part-time, but I'm still working as well. So
1: how lucky are you that you didn't get the marks?
4: Well, funny thing is that as a mechanical engineer, I have to lean into electrical engineering, which probably suits me, because I'm much more spatially thing. Electrical engineers don't have any spatial concepts, so I probably chose the right one. But originally I did it because I didn't have enough marks. I was promising myself I could transfer into the course. I didn't, so.
1: Gee, you've got some determination. It took you, what, 10, did you say 10 or 11 years to finish it?
4: 11 years part-time.
1: 11 years, wow, that's impressive.
4: Hey, I went motor racing and passed quite a few subjects as well, so.
1: Good story. Hey, thank you, Ian. That's inspiring for any HSC listeners that might be tuned in. Take a listen to this voice. It's not Kieran Perkins.
3: Going into that swim meet, I won 6 gold, I think, in 2001. For me, it was the reality of what I was then doing. It wasn't just the swimming part, the racing part, the training part. It was also then being in the media, having that kind of pop star status.
1: Mm. Who has a pop star status and is also a swimmer?
4: And also has my same name, Ian Thorpe.
1: Ian Thorpe it is. Well done. It's a news question. HSC students right across the states of New South Wales and the ACT will all sit the same exam pretty much tomorrow morning. What's the exam tomorrow morning?
4: It'll be English. They all sit English, don't they?
1: It is English. English what? It's not English paper one, but it is English.
4: Well, I would have called general English, but I don't know what it's called nowadays.
1: It is English. It's English paper two.
4: Okay, so it's two-unit English would be what I remember as.
1: I think they just call it English paper too, but you've got it. It is English tomorrow as well. Yes, at I think it's at 9:30 tomorrow. Here is another news question. A Grateful Son is the name of a memoir that has been released today. By which former Treasurer of Australia?
4: I would have I wouldn't know anyone sort of, I don't know, let's say Peter Costello.
1: Is A Grateful Son the memoir released by Peter Costello? Not Peter Costello, sorry, Ian.
4: Oh, well.
1: Thank you.
4: I failed again.
1: No. Good on you. 1-300-222-702. Dan and Barry says, you only fail when you give up. Absolutely. I think just the perseverance to get through a month of exams, and on top of that, a month or more of studying, that is actually grit and determination that will see you well in all of your life. To Tony in Penshurst. Hello, Tony.
5: Hello, Renee.
1: What examples do you have of when you haven't achieved what you desired, but something else has happened?
5: Well, very topical as well. HSC. I never did the HSC. I never sat for the exams. I was very sick, and all I got to get up to was the half yearly. So that was in June. Then we got to sit for the trials or the HSC. I was in hospital during that time, but that's okay. They used my half yearly mark for the HSC. I actually got my marks scaled. That's okay. I end up failing English because the scaling of the mark meant I had to do remedial English in uni, which I got into by the skin of my teeth. Didn't do the course I wanted, but that's okay as well. Did another 6 months doing the remedial English, and that's almost 40 years ago. That's another life. It's all good. I'm retired.
1: And you retired.
5: Yes.
1: Yes, you're enjoying your retirement, aren't you?
5: Yes.
1: Something always happens, doesn't it? I mean, something always happens because that's life.
5: You just got to take it like a box of chocolates. You never know what you're going
1: to
5: get.
1: Yeah. You have to be open, though, don't you? You have to be open to possibilities.
5: And you can't be stressed out over it thinking this is going to be the end of the world, because never it is. You wake up and it's another day.
1: And it's never perfect, but it's, you know, it's something to strive for.
5: Exactly.
1: So, to the news question at hand. It's not Peter Costello. Who is the former Treasurer of Australia who has released their memoir today called A Grateful Son?
5: That would be Josh Frydenberg.
1: It is Josh Frydenberg, yeah. Nicely done. Here's a multiple choice.
0: Multiple choice.
1: Greenwich in London was voted as the universal time meridian of longitude. It was voted for on this day in what year? 1884, 1904, or 1919? Greenwich time.
5: So it's 1884.
1: 1904 or 1914?
5: I'm guessing it has to be a birthday. Not good with multiple choice. I'll go for the middle one like everyone else does and fail it as well. I'll go for B, 1904.
1: Was Greenwich Universal Time voted for in 1904? Sorry, Tony.
5: I thought you would buzz me out. Is that pregnant pause? Thank you, Renee.
1: Good on you, Tony. Thank you for your story.
5: Bye.
1: 1-300-222-702. Thank God for failure, eh? Whatever happens after, well, that's up to you. You've got to be open for it, don't you? Elsan joins us from Marsfield. Hello, Elsan.
6: Hey, Renee.
1: How are you tonight?
6: Very well. Just driving to my Toastmasters tonight, and I thought I'd just get in the line and have a chat with you.
1: Oh, you do Toastmasters?
6: Yeah, pretty much.
1: How long have you been doing that for?
6: 9 years.
1: Mm. And do you find it helps with public speaking?
6: Oh, with everything, including that, of course. Yeah, it helped me with my work, presentation and otherwise.
1: Good for you. So you probably have a few experiences then, if you're a Toastmaster, of standing up on stage and feeling like you're failing?
6: Oh, yeah. I had a few other things in mind, but that's actually a good story to tell you. My first Toastmasters of speech.
1: And?
6: That was a disaster.
1: It was a disaster.
6: Well, everyone just, you know, as supportive as they are, they didn't, you know, kind of gave me the positive and the negative, but I felt like I could do a lot better.
1: Mm.
6: And that failure didn't stop me from repeating and going back to kind of find my way of doing it.
1: So what happened immediately after you felt like you died in the Toastmasters speech?
6: I hope that I was invisible. It was actually for a contest, and that actually adds to the pressure as well. Because when there's different levels, you go for a contest and you have to kind of show what you got and then to fail. I don't remember being that humiliated internally. Like, no one said anything, but it was just that kind of a feeling. Oh, I didn't know I can be so bad. Don't stop me now.
1: I mean, I imagine that comedians who do stand-up would experience that all the time.
6: Pretty much, yeah, true. Because there should be some sort of a drive for you to keep you pushing and keep you going to be a comedian, and of them all to be a stand-up comedian.
1: Mm.
6: Yeah, it's a certain level of I don't know, being brave or being crazy at some level. But
1: maybe they're crazy. I certainly couldn't do it. But I have many a show where I think, gee, that didn't work. That was pretty dismal. But then the next night, or the next week, you learn a little bit more and you try to get better.
6: Absolutely. That's exactly right.
1: That's the fun of it.
6: Like, you know, I had to do the same exam, like, all different years for different levels of education, but I had to do 3 of these HSCs. And every time it had the same kind of jitters and problems and, I don't know, feeling like I can't do it. And every time, you know, when you stand up and do it, you kind of say, yeah, actually, you've got it in you. And just I know I'm talking about it, but so it's for everyone who's doing the HSC, what I found to be very helpful is just relaxing your shoulders. There's so much tension I found to myself that are in your, and that same happens for my Toastmasters. When I go up on the show and on the presentation, I just make sure my shoulders are relaxed, and suddenly everything's clear, clarified. That's my experience in how perhaps manage my stress at that, like, first 10 minutes of everything.
1: I like it. I'm relaxing my shoulders now. Let's move on. Ehsan, Greenwich time, voted for in London as the universal time meridian of longitude, happened on this day, but what was the year? Was it in 1884 or 1919?
6: I remember seeing like an ad or something about that being

0: 400 years old a while ago. So I'm thinking it's 1884. It should be before the 1900.
1: You are correct. It is 1884 that they voted for Greenwich time in London. Well done. Here's another multiple choice.
2: Multiple choice.
1: The term zipper. We're going to talk about this, the history of the zipper after 8 o'clock. The term zipper was trademarked by the B.F. Goodrich Company. What year do you reckon they coined and trademarked the term zipper? Do you reckon it was 1923, 1933 or 1943?
0: Well, I only can take a guess, but it will be early on. So what was the first choice? The
1: 1923, 1933 or 1943? Did we first get the term zipper?
0: I would go with the 1923, the first option.
1: You are correct. Well done, Hassan. Moving on. Here is a music question. Here is a song. I'm looking for the name of this song and the artist. It came out last year, and this artist is actually performing on Thursday night in Sydney.

0: Hassan, any ideas?
1: I know it's that powder finger, but that's my only clue. I have no idea.
0: If I told you she was a Swedish singer.
1: Swedish singer?
0: Would that help? It's a relatively new song. She's a relatively young artist, but she is in the country and she is performing in Sydney on Thursday night.
1: I should know her name. I know what you're talking about. I can't remember her name. No, I wouldn't even dare to guess.
0: That's all right. Hassan, you did very well tonight. Good luck tonight at Toastmasters.
1: Thank you very much.
0: Relax your shoulders.
1: Doing it already.
0: And we're all behind you.
1: Thank you. See you later.
0: Good on you. 1-300-222-702 or the text line 0467-922-702. Kim says, our son, the former elite schoolboy golfer, whose parents were both teachers, never opened his HSC results. Wow, never opened them. He now works as an accountant in London in a company that makes £500 million a year. He ultimately just went to TAFE, then he went on to university. The HSC is a great credential and a diverse assessment of many intelligences, but it's not the only way forward. Stick with it, kids. Do your best, but know that the sun will rise the day after your results come out. So you never even opened your son's HSC results. That's so interesting, isn't it? Nobody will ever know. To Leighton from The Rock. Hello, Leighton.
2: Hi, Renee. How are you?
0: I'm very well. Welcome.
2: Yeah, thank you.
0: So you live, where do you live? At The Rock?
2: At The Rock. So it's southwest of Wagga Wagga in New South Wales.
0: Oh, okay. Not The Rocks in Sydney.
2: Yeah. Some people just mispronounce it sometimes, though, but it's currently at the Rock, though, because it's named after the Rock Hill.
0: Mm. You could be like The Rock Leighton from The Rock.
2: Yeah. Yes.
0: Would you happen to know that song by any chance? I'll play it for you again. It's a Swedish singer.

0: Would you take the artist?
1: Okay.
0: She's Swedish.
1: I'm pretty sure. I recognised it a little bit. Is it Zara Larsson? Is it from Zara Larsson by the looks of it?
0: Yeah, it is Zara Larsson.
1: Midnight Sun, I think it is.
0: Yeah, Midnight Sun from Zara Larsson. Well done.

0: thanking God for failure tonight?
1: Yeah.
0: Have you got a story for me?
1: Like as a failing, like as in like if I try something, like how do you mean by that?
0: Well, you know, sometimes you don't get into the course that you hope to get into. You don't get a promotion at work. Sometimes you get dumped by somebody, a girlfriend or a boyfriend. It's okay. Something else happens.
1: Not that I'm aware of though. So I'm only 25 years old, Renee, so haven't failed anything at the moment. Well, I had a full-time job, though, like a year ago, and, you know, when you first try to do your job interview, you get unsuccessful in the interview, though, and you go for a second try. After that failed. But in another go, once you get to the third or the fourth or numerous number of job interviews, you may get a pass, though. So you know what I mean by that?
0: I do, yeah, yeah. There's a lot of interviews to get through, isn't it?
1: Yeah. Well, I've been in the parks and gardens industry, so in the local council.
0: Mm-hmm. Would you believe me if I told you that I applied for a job and I didn't get it? And then I got this job?
1: Yeah.
0: Much better.
1: Mm-hmm.
0: So I thank God for failure.
1: Yeah. That's all just having a go. That's all it is.
0: Mm. And being open to what might come next. Because something will happen. It always does.
1: Well, as my parents said to me, my mum and dad, when I was little, there's no such thing as you can't do this or you can't do that. It's all you just have a go.
0: Yeah, absolutely. Who is the most decorated gymnast in history, in world history? The most decorated gymnast.
1: The world's most decorated gymnast. Is it a question?
0: It's the question, yeah.
1: Okay. Is that all I can take a guess?
0: Well, your guess will be your answer.
1: Like, is there a time limit or is it just take your time and so forth? I'm not 100%. I'm not sure, Renee. I cannot answer that. I apologise.
0: Oh, please do not apologise, Leighton. It's been delightful to chat to you. Thank you for calling
1: in. Thank you, Renee.
0: This is
1: I'm
0: for
1: doing
0: you.
1: My best.
0: Oh, you're always doing your best. We're all doing our best. Will you call again?
1: Yeah, I'll may eventually.
0: I hope you do.
1: Yeah.
0: Good to chat. Enjoy.
1: Yeah.
0: Enjoy tomorrow. Thank you, Leighton. 1-300-222-702 to Betty in Defto. Hello, Betty.
2: Hello, Renee.
0: How are you?
2: I'm fine, thanks.
0: A couple of people have been asking when we're coming to do the birthday broadcast from Betty's home. Two people tonight. Yes. That's coming up soon, isn't it?
2: Yeah, 28th.
0: 26. Well, that's your birthday. We can't come on a Saturday night. So we're coming on Thursday, the 26th of November. That's the date. Now, Betty, we've been thanking and praising failure as being an opportunity for something else to happen. Anything happen for you in your life where things didn't go quite right, but something better happened?
2: I can't think of it. But when I was doing my nursing, I wasn't very educated, so you know that, because I left school and I didn't have much education. I'm much better educated now than I was when I left school, that's for sure. But anyway, when I did my nursing, I was with a lot of young girls and a couple of blokes, and the blokes were really very clever. And this lovely sister, we went to Orange to do our lessons, and she used to tease me. She'd say, "Nurse, you'll never get through, so don't start worrying about it. Give up now." She used to tease me. But would you believe, when it came to the maths, there were so many of them failed, and I passed mine, and the math teacher asked me to take some of these girls that got their maths, failed their maths, to take them aside and try and drum some sense into them.
0: Well, look at that. Well done. Your perseverance has got you very far in life, hasn't it, Betty?
2: Oh, not too bad.
0: Not too bad.
2: I've got another funny story too. Mm-hmm. When I was lining up at a checkout once, this young girl ahead of me was saying to a lady she knew, "I don't know what I'm going to do now that I've finished school. You know," she said, I've got to make up my mind. And then when I got to her, I said to her, "Now, listen, you've got a long time to make up your mind. I didn't start nursing until I was 40, And I've just turned 70, and she looked at me and she said, you can't be 70, you've got no wrinkles.
0: Well, that's a compliment.
2: I don't know about that.
0: So you're not quite 95 yet. Have you developed any wrinkles now?
2: Oh, I don't know. I can't see well enough. I don't think I'm too bad.
0: Well, that is the upside to losing your eyesight, isn't it, Betty? You can't see the wrinkles.
2: That's right.
0: I'm sure
2: that's exactly right.
3: I'm not going to tell her.
2: Adrian's not going to tell me.
0: Oh, Adrian, you're wonderful. So, to the quiz question at hand, who is the most decorated gymnast in history? It's a woman, and she holds a combined total of 41 medals across the Olympic Games and World Championships. Who might that be?
2: You got any idea, Adrian?
3: 41 medals.
0: Yeah, a total of 41 medals across Olympic Games and World Championships. Who might that be? The most decorated gymnast in history.
3: Oh, gymnast. Oh, what's a gymnast name? Russian. Bound to be Russian.
2: We don't know.
0: Oh, that's all right not to know. Thanks for being here, though.
2: I'm looking forward to our night. I hope I survive it.
0: You'll survive it? It's going to be great. It's going to be Thursday, November the 26th. I think everyone's looking forward to it. It's going to be a great event, Betty. Take care.
2: We'll speak to you again.
0: Bye. Thank you, Adrian. 1-300-222-702. Bob in Greenacre. G'day, Bob.
4: G'day, Renee.
0: Bob, I'm very well. Who's the most decorated gymnast in history? 41 medals across Olympic Games and World Championships. It is a woman.
4: I thought it was Nadia Comaneci.
0: Is it Nadia? So this is the Russian. That's what Adrian was yelling out. Is it Nadia Comaneci? Is that your answer?
4: I pronounced it Nadia Comaneci.
0: Is that a different person?
4: No, she won the Olympics, and I'm not sure whether she is Russian or Romanian.
0: Comaneci. I think I probably am thinking of Nadia Comaneci, but maybe it's the same person. Probably is. It's not her. It's someone else. Bob, that's all right. Bob, have you ever had an experience that, you know, you didn't get something that you desired, but something better came along?
4: I wanted to be a good boxer, and I'd had 48 amateur fights and 29 professional fights, and I got knocked out. And I decided then that probably my future didn't lend itself to be a boxer, and my girlfriend wouldn't marry me until I gave boxing away because she hated boxing. She never went to watch me box. So I gave it away and married her, and worked out for the best.
0: Well, yes. And when you say knocked out, it was a concussion, was it?
4: Well, lost consciousness for about 10 minutes.
0: Mm. Yeah. And, that's a long time.
4: It was boxing in the 70s, and that was part of boxing. I just took it as, you know, that happened. Tough times, you know, plenty of other, you know, prior to that, the fighters in the 50s and 60s, you know, the Lionel Roses, they were tough people.
0: Oh, yeah, there was a lot of knockouts, weren't there? Thank God for failure, hey, Bob?
4: Yes.
0: You got the girl?
4: Yes, I did, and I think I had a win.
0: Good on you, Bob. Thank you. 1-300-222-702. But you're right, Bob. On the text line, Barbie says Nadia Comaneci was Romanian, not Russian. Ah, yes. Thank you. Thank you, Bob. But it's not Nadia Comaneci that is the most decorated gymnast in history. Who might be that person? She holds a combined total of 41 medals across the Olympic Games and World Championships. Who is it? Well done to Barbara and to a couple of others. Andrew, does Jeff in Newtown know? Hello, Jeff. Hello, Jeff.
5: Hello, Renee.
0: Hi. Who might it be? Who's the most decorated gymnast in history?
5: Well, we don't really know. We think it might be the, you were talking about Nadia Comaneci before, so she would have been in top guest.

0: Yes,
1: Yeah.
0: but that's already gone. So we're going for the American
1: Yes. She's American.
0: Simone Biles, I think she's
1: Yeah.
0: called.
1: Simone Biles is correct. Well done. Moving on. Here is a song. Looking for the name of this one and the artist.
2: It's coming round again, the slowly creeping hand of time and its command.
0: Hello?
1: Jeff?
0: Yes. Got it. Powderfinger these days.
1: Yes.

0: Would you like to see Powderfinger, now they're reuniting, would you like them to produce more songs?
1: Yes, please. Yes, please.
0: Yes, please.
1: You offering me tickets?
0: Ah, yes, yes, please. Not yet, but I am asking whether you'd like to see them produce more music.
1: Yeah, so we're registered to buy tickets tomorrow, so definitely, yeah. I think
0: because I think their reunion tour is going to be all their old music, isn't it? Do you reckon they've got some new music?
1: Question. I mean, that's not a bad thing, but I mean Bernard Fanning's solo music was excellent as well. So I'm sure they'll pop a few new ones in there.
0: Mm.
1: So you just need to get tickets. So I think it's midday tomorrow, isn't it?
0: Yeah, I think it's just after midday. Is it 1:30 or something they go on sale? Watch the internet melt.
1: 1 o'clock, I'm told. Yeah, the wife's taking a day off work, so we can get lined up, ready to get those.
0: Good luck. Good luck. Here's a news question. Australia's cricket team are currently playing where? In which country?
1: Oh, good question. It's South Africa.
0: Which country is the Australian cricket team currently in?
1: I should know. I'm not listening to cricket. I'm listening to the results in the morning.
2: I think they're either in Pakistan or Sri Lanka, something like that.
1: Yeah, we're going to say Pakistan.
0: Are the Australian cricket team in Pakistan? They are not. Sorry, Jeff. Thoughts here on the text line. Someone says, I failed my HSC but still got into teaching because of my interview. I went through and finished my diploma. I started work and after a few years, I went on and was able to complete my degree that way. Failing means an opportunity to work hard. What does failure mean to you, Jeff?
1: When your producer was asking me, we we're doing some painting at the moment and we taped up all our skirting boards and then we've painted them and then we've taken the tape off and it's ripped all the paint off again. So we're going to have to start again. So I don't know what the good outcome of that is, but that's definitely a failure.
0: That definitely sounds like a lot of hard work.
1: Yeah, I think so. Start again. So I don't know. I think there's always a sliding doors moment. So I think you've got to deal with disappointment of what you originally wanted to do. I used to climb hills and mountains and I was always keen to get to the top. And I then realised after a while that, you know, that doesn't always matter. You don't have to do everything to get to the top because the mountain will be there the next day or the next week or the next year. So it's always worth something to come back to.
0: Now, back to the painting project.
1: Yeah.
0: How long is that mountain?
1: Oh, yeah, I don't know. You know, we thought we'd take a week or two. I think we're 3 weeks in. So
0: are you painting the entire house?
1: We're not even half. Well, we thought we'd just do the skirting boards and the door frames, and we've still got a whole another section of the house to go yet.
0: Right, you must be happy that the cooler weather's come.
1: Yeah. Yesterday was a bit sticky.
0: It would have been. Yeah. Good on you, Jeff.
1: Yeah, no worries. See you, mate.
0: Thank you for having a go. 1-300-222-702 to Avalon. Hello, Tammy.
3: Hi.
0: Hi. What opportunity has presented to you, Tammy, when failure has surfaced?
3: Well, I went for a job interview recently at the company I'm working at, and I was perhaps overqualified for it, but I thought I should give it a go, and I did all of the interviews and did all the things, and then in between finishing the interviews and the company deciding on who they wanted to hire in the role, I decided I actually really didn't want the job, and I was so relieved when I found out that I wasn't successful. And it was the happiest day of my life to find out that I didn't get the job that I probably should have got.
0: So, that is excellent.
3: Well done. Lining, I think, on that one.
0: Well done. Yeah. Elizabeth says on our text line, 0467922702, I really wanted to be a school teacher, but due to being advised by doctors that I wouldn't be able to handle the food in the dormitories back in the 1960s, I decided to not, and I went on to start my own business and employ so many people. Definitely a win! Exclamation mark. Mm. Wow. Well done, Tammy. So a new career opportunity will open up for you, no doubt. Here's a news question. Where is the Australian cricket team currently playing? Which country? Not Pakistan.
3: Mm. sports is not my forte on this one. I'm going to piggyback off the previous caller and say perhaps Sri Lanka.
0: Ah, we are talking the Australian men's cricket team. Are they in Sri Lanka? Not Sri Lanka. Sorry, Tammy.
3: No problem. Thank you, Renee.
0: Thank you. 1-300-222-702 to Dunoon. Hello, Bo.
4: Hello.
0: Hello. Welcome. Thank you. Where is the Australian cricket team, the men's cricket team? Where are they currently playing?
4: They're playing in South Africa.
0: They are in South Africa. Well done. Here is the theme from a television show. What might this television show be? It was a big series.

0: Any ideas what the TV series might have been?
1: I have no idea, but I've always been told I should watch Breaking Bad, so I'm going to go Breaking Bad.
0: Yeah, it is Breaking Bad. Well done. Never seen it?
1: No, never seen it.
0: Mm. There's a lot of seasons of Breaking Bad. You have to really lock in to get to the end. But it is it's an amazing series.
1: So I've heard, yeah.
0: Mm. Here is a news question. In news today, Bo, according to New South Wales Health, more than 40 people have been bitten or scratched by which animal over the past 2 weeks? Which animal has bitten and scratched more than 40 people across the state, according to New South Wales Health?
1: Bitten or scratched?
0: Mm.
1: Bitten or scratched. 40 people over the last week, did you say?
0: Over the last 2 weeks.
1: 2 weeks. 40 people bitten or scratched.
0: We've been inundated, apparently, by this animal across the state.
1: I'm going to say... Oh, God. I'm going to say a wombat.
0: Is it the wombat? Not wombats. I'm sure they do scratch, though. Have you got wombats around your place in Dunoon?
1: No, no wombats.
0: No.
1: It's lots of snakes.
0: Mm, lots of snakes, okay. Bo, what opportunity has presented to you in your life when failure has reared?
1: Well, on the subject of snakes, I recently tried to snake-proof my chicken coop. And I thought I did a great job until I woke up one morning and noticed that a snake was in the chicken coop with two chicken-shaped lumps in its belly. Oh. So I say I failed at that.
0: Oh, that's no good, is it?
1: Yes.
0: Gee, that is nature at its worst.
1: It is.
0: So the chickens, no more chickens.
1: No more chickens, and I can't see any positive in this story either. I'm sorry.
0: You didn't catch the snake?
1: Well, I did catch the snake, but because I'm an animal lover, I just relocated it.
0: Ah, they're very good. And so have you helped out the chickens by refencing their coop?
1: I hope so, yeah. I've got four left.
0: Oh, what sort of chickens are they?
1: They're Wyandots.
0: Oh, okay. Well, I wish them a happy and healthy life.
1: Thank you.
0: Good on you, Bo. 1-300-222-702 to Celeste in Shell Harbour. Hello, Celeste.
2: Hello.
0: Hello. Would you have any ideas what the animal is? This animal has bitten and scratched more than 40 people over the past 2 weeks, according to New South Wales Health. It's not the wombat.
2: Is it a bat?
0: It is a bat, yes. Bats. Bats are in plague proportion. Have you got any bats around you, your place in Shell Harbour?
2: They fly over us because we live near the Blackbutt Forest.
0: Oh, okay.
2: So yep. Sometimes they fly over us, but they never come too close. So.
0: Okay, that's good. Now, here is a song. I know you're quite young, Celeste, and this song is a much older song than, much older than your life, than your life would allow you to have heard, I think, but you might get some help from someone. I'm looking for the name of this song and the artist. It is an Australian song. Oh, there's not very much, is there? I'll play it for you again.
2: I think it's What Have We Done Now, but I don't know the artist.
0: Right. We are going back to the 80s. It's an Australian artist. I'm going to play it for you one more time.
3: No, sorry. I don't know.
2: We don't know, sorry.
0: No, that's all right. Hey, Celeste, before I let you go, you're so young you probably have never failed at anything or missed out on anything, have you?
2: I have.
0: Anything good come from it?
2: Well, I do acro training Wednesday mornings.
0: Mm-hmm.
2: And for a little while, I was doing my back handsprings. But I sort of, stopped doing them because I was too scared to do them on the hard floor. So I failed at doing that, but I saw an opportunity and I got my Bharani, which is a no-handed cartwheel.
0: What do you call it?
2: A Bharani or an aerial.
0: A Bharani. Okay. So you failed at something, but you got something better.
2: Yeah.
0: Excellent. Thanks for your story, Celeste.
2: Thank you.
0: Good on you. 1-300-222-702. Not much of this song. It's from the 80s. It's Australian. Anyone know what it is? Very distinctive opening, isn't it? Let's try Daniel in Basin View. Hi, Daniel.
3: Hi, how you going?
0: Would you know that Australian song?
3: No, we don't know that Australian song. I recognise it, but, no idea.
0: Don't want to take a guess?
3: No. Any guess, kid? No, I wouldn't even know where to start.
0: That's all right, Daniel. Hey, before I say goodnight, any failures in your life that presented something even better around the corner?
3: Well, our kids got a game for Christmas called Epic Fail, which is all about practicing failing at things. So there's things like you got to draw your best portrait of someone else with your foot, or you've got to you've got to tell a fairy tale where everything goes wrong and there's a very unhappy ending or whatever. And that's pretty fun.
0: That's great. It's called Epic Fail, is it?
3: It's called Epic Fail, yeah. I think it's the idea is that
0: you practice.
3: Yeah, don't worry so much about failing, yeah.
0: Yeah, you practice at failure and you get really good at it.
3: Yeah, that's
0: and
3: right.
0: Then life becomes easy. Good on you, Daniel. Thank you. 1-300-222-702 to Steve in Leicester. Hello, Steve.
4: Good evening.
0: Could you help us out with this song?
4: That'd be Men at Work.
0: Yep.
4: Or Colin Hay.
0: Yes.
4: Who could have been it?
0: Well done.

0: Sorry, Steve.
1: Said, yeah, well, I mean, the 80s don't seem that long ago to me.
0: Just like yesterday.
1: There's a whole generation that don't know them. It's wonderful.
0: Mm. Well, you know, maybe by hearing it tonight, they will know it.
1: Yes.
0: Mm. That's our dream. Peter Norman. Oh, there's the goal. Look at that. Peter Norman was an Australian track athlete. He won a silver Olympic medal at which games, Steve?
1: That would be the 1968 Mexico Games.
0: Well done.
1: With the guys around him doing the Black Power salute.
0: Absolutely right. Well done. And it means the gong's gone off, so you're the winner. Yeah, give us the story, Steve. Give us the story of Peter Norman at the 1968 Summer Olympics in Mexico City.
1: Well, he was the second fastest man in the world.
0: Yeah.
1: And
0: Australian. Amazing.
1: And Australian. And supported the two Black American athletes by not doing anything. But, yes, apparently that was too much. And he was very polarised from the sport.
0: Mm. He stood on the podium with them, didn't he, and raised their gloved fist in a Black Power civil rights salute?
1: He didn't, yeah, the two African-Americans did the gloved fist. Peter Norman only had a badge and the degree. He didn't do anything at all.
0: Did he not indicate his solidarity with them?
1: But not with the fist.
0: Not with the fist, yeah. So he didn't raise his fist, but he kind of stood in solidarity.
1: Oh, no, he definitely acknowledged his solidarity with him, yes.
0: Yeah, yeah. Well, I think he was ahead of his time, wasn't he?
1: Oh, certainly. And you'll never guess who beat his Australian record just recently, ever, actually.
0: Who?
1: Yap Yap.
0: Oh, did he? Yeah, yes, in the 200 metres, right.
1: Yes, I Peter Norman held that Australian record for a lot of years.
0: Mm, yeah, yes. Well, Gout Gout is one to watch, isn't he? Quite an incredible runner. Very nicely played then, Steve. You're the winner of tonight's quiz. Have you got a story to share about failure?
1: Not at the moment, no.
0: Mm. Do you thank God for failure? I mean, we've all experienced it in our lives, haven't we?
1: I can definitely say I have never thanked God for failure.
0: Right. What would you like to hear as we make our way to the 8 o'clock news, Steve? We've got Who Can It Be Now by Men at Work, These Days by Powderfinger, and Zara Larsson with Midnight Sun. What would you like to hear?
1: It's not kind of pains me. I'm going to ask for These Days by Powderfinger.
0: Okay, excellent. Thanks, Steve.
1: It'll save me buying a ticket.
0: It's exactly the same. If you hear it now, it's just like being at the concert. Thank you, Steve. The Fridge Magnet is coming your way alongside a book from our ABC Book Library. And here's your song of choice.

0: time. It's 8 o'clock. And then the history of the zipper. You want to know about that?
1: ABC News, good evening. I'm William Howard Evans. The man accused of crashing a car into a group of rugby league fans in Newcastle has been charged with further offences over the alleged incident. Indica Bambrick Samra Singh is facing 8 additional charges after allegedly driving into the crowd of sporting fans on the 3rd of October. The 18-year-old now stands accused of 17 offences, including 4 counts of dangerous driving occasioning grievous bodily harm. He is on bail and is due to face court again on Thursday. The Prime Minister has confirmed he will attend the COP Climate Summit in Turkey next month after unsuccessfully bidding to host the event. Australia instead helped stage a summit in Fiji and Tuvalu last week to spotlight the effects of climate change in the region, but it attracted few world leaders from outside the Pacific. Anthony Albanese says it's important he attends the Turkey Air event.
2: I think it sends a really good message that you essentially have leadership of this COP from Turkey and Australia, two countries that are geographically very, very distant, have different economies, different cultures, but which are working together in the interests of humanity.
1: The Greens are calling for a Senate inquiry into the federal government's proposed changes to taxes on discretionary trusts. Political reporter Isabella Tolhurst has more from Parliament House.
3: Treasurer Jim Chalmers has confirmed Labor will introduce a bill to Parliament tomorrow seeking to place a minimum 30% tax on discretionary trusts. He says it'll make tax on income from working more equal to income from assets and that the change will affect less than 5% of Australians. The government will need the Greens' support to pass the laws, but Greens Senator Nick McKim says the legislation should be sent to a Senate inquiry first. He's concerned Labor's watered the laws down too much, leaving loopholes that benefit Australia's wealthiest while failing to address inequality in the tax system.
1: The Northern Territory government says there are still about 3,000 homes across Alice Springs without power after a severe storm hit the town on Monday afternoon. The Bureau of Meteorology says wind speeds of up to 96 kilometres per hour were recorded at the Alice Springs Airport, bringing the worst storm in 40 years. The member for Breitling, Josh Burgoyne, is urging the community not to panic as emergency services work around the clock to bring the town back online.
4: They still have a lot of work to do on the HV, the high voltage cables that feed Alice Springs, and then they'll be looking over the next 2 days to ensure that all the low voltage cables around the streets of Alice Springs are also connected.
1: France is bracing for another day of national protests over poor conditions at high schools, with marches planned in several cities. The BBC's James Waterhouse has the details.
5: These protests are an illustration of France's polarised politics. Centrist ministers have branded some of the demonstrations, which often involve the barricading of schools and confrontations with police, as irresponsible. One student had their hand blown off by a stun grenade last week. Another lost many of his teeth from a tear gas canister. Several officers and teachers have been injured as well. President Macron acknowledges some of the issues raised, such as staff shortages and crumbling school buildings, will need time to address. But with the

0: do something about this, because that little boy couldn't do something for himself, but he can now, because I'm an adult now, but there are people who still go through this.
1: If you or someone you know needs someone to talk to, call QLife on 1800 184 527. And in sport, two-time AFL All-Australian Lachie Whitfield has moved to Carlton from the GWS Giants in a big deal on the penultimate day of the trade period. Whitfield played 278 games at GWS across 14 seasons, winning two club champion awards. The 32-year-old has agreed to take a three-year deal at the Blues. ABC News.

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2: Welcome back. Thank you for choosing the ABC and being here tonight with us. Coming up, the history of the zipper. Zippers are on your pants, your jeans, your jackets, your bags, your shoes.
3: This is the

interestingly, about 10 billion zippers are manufactured every year by the same Japanese company. They produce half of all the zippers every year on this planet. We're going to find out about the history of the zipper. Stay with me. We're all going to find out a bit later on how to cook in the home Turkish cuisine. Prime Minister Anthony Albanese is heading to Turkey for the COP meetings. We thought we'd go there as well. We're going to cook Turkish or Turkey tonight. What can we learn from our Turkish chef in our cooking around the world in your home segment, which continues tonight?

But right now, do you need to actually look, see things, watch things, horrible things online or in real life to really understand them? I know there's an entire horror industry made up of this stuff, but most of that's fictional, horror movies and the like. But in terms of real life events, do you have to see it to really understand it, to know that it exists? This topic has come up because of the very public execution in the United States that is touted for live streaming come December the 3rd. Now, this would be the first public execution in the United States since 1936, the first execution by a military firing squad since 1945. The US Defense Secretary Pete Hegseth, he says he wants the world to see this. He wants the public right across the world to see this live stream because he wants it as an example to others. The situation is an army psychiatrist fatally shot 13 unarmed soldiers back in 2009 in a crowded medical building on the military base at Fort Hood. This army psychiatrist was a self-radicalized Islamic extremist. He says he was defending the Taliban and Muslims in Afghanistan from US military actions. And so he committed this horrific crime and fatally shot 13 unarmed US soldiers. Now, do we need to see that? Do you think you need to see that to understand what it's really about, as Pete Hegseth says we need to? Or are some things just better left to not be seen? Is it incumbent upon our government, do you think, from hiding some things from the public to protect us, to protect vulnerable people like children from seeing these things? What do you think? Is looking away a form of ignorance, denying the existence of these events?

0: Or do you think human nature kind of demands that we see them? Even if it does cause us harm, we want to look. 1-300-222-702 is the number, or the text line 0467-922-702. Victoria Fielding is a senior lecturer in media and journalism and communication from the Adelaide University and has been writing about this issue today. Hello, Victoria.
1: Hi, how are you?
0: It's a tricky one, isn't it? Because part of you thinks, well, this is an event that's happening over there, over in America. Do I really want to be seeing this horrific live-streamed event of a public execution in the United States? And yet other people say, well, it's important to see it, to understand it, to know what's happening. What do you think?
1: Look, I think that we can hear about the news that the execution has happened and understand that that has happened perfectly well without having to actually physically see it. So I think the sort of justification that's been given by Pete Hegseth is that it has something to do with sort of justice to be able to warn people of the consequences of committing these crimes. But I think in a civilized society, we really already know that it's wrong to murder people. And the justice for that, if it is the death penalty, we understand that that is a serious consequence. And we don't actually have to physically see someone die at other people's hands in order to be put off, deterred from taking those actions.
0: Mm. But in the United States, the death penalty is a legal course of action. It's legal. In Australia, it's not. But that's a decision that the public makes.
1: It's still taking someone's life, though. So I feel like even if you are a supporter of the death penalty, and I personally am not, but even if you're a supporter of the death penalty, I'm not sure what the justification is to basically traumatise yourself by seeing someone die, when you might not actually understand the ramifications of what you've seen. I know we see a lot of death when it comes to movies and you know, even like computer games and that sort of thing. So in some ways, as a society, we have become quite desensitized to it. But we also know that people who work in fields where they do view death often have really bad post-traumatic stress. And people just in amongst the sort of ordinary members of the public might not actually be equipped to deal with what they see, thinking that it might be like entertainment, but actually is an image that they can't actually get out of their minds.
0: So do you think that the Australian government should take action? The Greens have called on the federal government to do this, to take action and ban this live-streamed event from anybody in Australia actually seeing it. Is that the right course of action?
1: Well, I think we regulate a lot of different types of media in order to protect people. And I think this does cross a line in the sense that I would hate for someone to accidentally come across content like this that they didn't really mean to see. And so I think whatever actions the government can take to at least restrict, I know it's really, really difficult in the internet age to remove content, but to at least restrict access via platforms that are considered mainstream. And if people want to be able to go around bans like using, you know, VPNs or anything like that, if there was a ban in Australia, they'd have to actively do that. And I think that's much better than, for instance, a young person sort of accidentally seeing something that they're not sort of equipped morally or emotionally to deal with.
0: Mm. On the text line, Vicky says, I can't believe you're even asking this question with respect to the execution on the military US base. It's only happening because of the lunatic that's running the country. No other president would be doing it. America's gone mad. But if you look back to the horrific crime in Sydney at the Christ the Good Shepherd Church in Wakeley a couple of years ago, there was the stabbing of a bishop there. Now, I remember this well because I was broadcasting that night. The number of people that wanted to see that, they wanted to see that graphic footage was unbelievable. And the question was, well, why do you want to see it? But they did.
1: Yeah, I think people have a morbid curiosity, I guess, to see events like this. And we already have, you know, many precedents where the government have tried to limit our access to content that is distressing. And so, you know, we obviously do not allow people to disseminate things like child pornography. We

0: do not allow people to disseminate, you know, any crimes like murders being committed and that sort of thing. And so I guess the reason that this case feels different is because it is a state-sanctioned killing. So it feels like it's not the same as watching a murder. But really, on many levels, it is exactly the same. It is like reality and watching someone actually die. But interestingly enough, you mentioned the case of the stabbing at the church, which was on a live stream and did become available all over the internet. And it was actually one of those cases where the eSafety Commissioner chose to try to remove it from those platforms, deeming it as harmful to the public. And I think it was X, under Elon Musk, actually refused to take that content down and ended up winning in the battle against the media, against the government's media regulations on that, because...
1: Oh, Victoria? I think we've lost her.
0: You're still there?
1: Yeah, okay. Sorry.
0: Yeah, I'm still there. Yeah. So basically, the platforms themselves hate to take down content if they're not forced to. And so I think, unfortunately, that means that this sort of footage would be widely available unless the government does do something to restrict it.
1: Mm. So the Australian eSafety Commissioner doesn't really have much wriggle room. Even if she wanted to ban this live-streamed US public execution, she wouldn't be able to.
0: It's a bit of a grey area because there is a legal law, that the Online Safety Act, that does allow the government not to stop the actual footage being on the internet, but actually to stop Australian internet service providers from letting people access it. And so that is one way to sort of force people who provide the internet to take responsibility for the content that is disseminated to Australians. There are technical ways that people could get around such a ban. They could use their own VPN to sort of bypass the Australian providers. But that would be a very active move that people would have to take on a sort of informed basis. So I think that if there was a restriction through the internet service providers, the vast majority of Australians would be restricted from being able to watch that footage.
1: Mm. I mean, in the US, there are private executions that happen all the time. There are dozens of them every year. But this would be the first public execution since 1936. It's kind of extraordinary that it would be live streamed and made public all over the world for everyone to see, isn't it? It's a bit like the Salem witch hunts all over again from the 17th century.
0: I think it does show that something very strange is happening in America, because you sort of do think that society has matured past the need to, you know, go and watch someone be hung or shot, or, you know, it does feel incredibly like we've gone back to the Middle Ages. I understand that in America, when people are put to death, often the family of the victims are allowed to be present, and the families of the person who is being killed. And so, you know, that's a matter for the people who want to be involved. But just broadcasting it out to the world for everyone to watch, I think, is a really, really abhorrent and quite barbaric act.
1: Surely it's because the US government, Pete Hegseth specifically, he wants the world to see what the US government does when someone is an Islamic extremist. This army man was a self-radicalized Islamic extremist, and he's making a point, isn't he, to the world, that this is what happens in our country?
0: Yeah, it is absolutely political. And, you know, the excuse that it's about trying to dissuade people, the whole justice system is set up as a form of consequence. But there's not really any consequence on this person for having it broadcast, other than the fact that obviously they're already, meeting the consequences of being actually executed. But I do think it's very performative. I think that it demonstrates that it is trying to really politicise the justice system in a way that is, I think, undermining sort of civil standards and dignity. If you already are sort of principled against the sort of human right abuse of the death penalty, this just really takes it to another level, which I think Australia really should resist if we can.
1: Hmm. What do you think Australia will do? What do you think the likely outcome of this is? Do you think, come December the 3rd, this live stream event will be available for all Australian public to see?
0: As I understand it, the

0: government has already started to urge service providers and social media platforms not to make it available. So I guess they're sort of prevailing on people to make the right judgments before they have to take any sort of legal action. But I assume that in the background as well, that there's a review of what can be done and whether there is actually scope in the Act to force the internet service providers not to show it. And I think Australia's not the only country that's trying to work out what their legal obligations are in the sense of what's possible. And also the technical challenges are obviously really important to sort of understand, because even if you do make some platforms take it down, it would only take one to make it available, and that would undo much of the work as well.
1: Some thoughts from you on the text line about this. Jay says, I think they are politicising it for re-election purposes and also maybe martyring this man, which could then create retaliation. Greg says it's abhorrent to think people would like to watch an execution of another human being. There's no justification for it. I don't believe in the death penalty. That's from Greg. Brian says showing a US public execution will just glorify the event and could encourage others to do the same. Billy says, I wonder what they would think of if it was a so-called white supremacist here. Yeah, is the issue that it's a self-radicalised Islamic extremist that's facing the death penalty? I think it is. Victoria Fielding is interesting. It's become a story here because this is the sort of viewing that people across the country may be faced with, including, you know, you do worry, including children.
0: Yeah, and look, the internet is global, and that's one of the most problematic aspects of this case, is that no one country can block another country from doing something. There's obviously a lot of diplomacy going on at the same time of, you know, I'm sure there are allies to America saying, you know, we'd really prefer you didn't do this, it undermines human rights. But once content like this is put out anywhere, we live in a globalised world, and people will absolutely find ways to see it if they want to. And I guess my biggest concern is that A, that people will see it without meaning to, and B, they don't understand the ramifications of what trauma they might experience once they have seen it, even if they choose to.
1: There's a text here. I wonder, no, it says, yes, yes, yes, they must show this live stream. I'm an adult. Where's the text gone? I'm an adult, and I do not need a temporary government bureaucrat deciding what I can and what I cannot see. I mean, some people think that if you see things that are abhorrent, then you have full visceral knowledge of these atrocities, if you see them as atrocities, and action can then come from that. Change, social change comes from that.
0: Yeah, I mean, it's an interesting sort of question, because, you know, if we are to maintain our dignity and our empathy as humans, then we obviously, it is really difficult to understand why someone would want to, you know, enjoy seeing someone have their life taken. Even if that person has done something abhorrent, which this person obviously has, I'm not sure that it's healthy for anyone to cheer or celebrate someone being.
1: Yeah. Yeah. Thank you for your time, Victoria. We've just lost the line, but that's a fitting way to end. Thank you. I do appreciate it. Victoria Fielding is a senior lecturer in media, journalism and communication from the Adelaide University.

0: The song is Closer to Fine. Closer I am fine. At 27 minutes past 8, I'm Renee Crosh. This is Evenings. A few more of your thoughts about this public execution in the United States slated for December, the 3rd of December. Whether or not it will be accessible in Australia or not is yet to be decided, really. It seems that given that it's legal and sanctioned by the United States government, it's difficult for the Australian government to ban it because it's a legal act. But Paulie Merrickville says America is nailed to the Old Testament doctrine notion of an eye for an eye. America has gone back to being the Wild West, says another texter. Matt says, don't censor my rights to watch legal events because of softer preferences. We have consequences of speeding and tobacco and gambling shoved down our throats via mainstream media every day. How are the consequences of this any different? If you don't want to watch, don't watch. War is ugly, regardless of your preference. And Bilal says, I wish you wouldn't use the term Islamic extremism to discuss this public execution in the US. The conflation is harmful. But I guess that's the reason why this man, this army officer, he was a psychiatrist. Isn't that why he's being executed, Bilal? He's a self-radicalized Islamic extremist who shot 13 unarmed soldiers dead at a military base in Fort Hood back in 2009. He believed, he says, he was defending the Taliban and Muslims in Afghanistan from US military actions going into Afghanistan. That's why he did it. That's why he's being executed.
1: Evenings with Renee Crosh.
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0: On to much lighter matters. The zipper. They live on your pants. They live in your jeans, your jackets, your bags, even shoes have got zippers. Boots have got zippers. Who invented the zipper? It wasn't ZZ Top. But Remo Dufresne might know. He's the publisher of Remorandum. It's a book series and a Substack. Remo is always looking for interesting things, and I think the history of the zipper might be just that. Hello, Remo.
1: Qualifies. Yeah. Oh, hi, Renee.
0: It qualifies.
1: I'm here. I'm your light relief delivery person. I'm happy to do that.
0: Now, tell us about the zipper. It's pretty interesting that one Japanese company produces half of all zippers on Earth, about 10 billion zippers they manufacture every year.
1: Yes, it's a company called Yoshida Kogyo Kabushikaisha, which translates in Japanese to basically Yoshida Company Limited. And it's a guy, Tadao Yoshida, he founded the company in 1934, and the initials are YKK, and I'm sure you've seen YKK on a zipper and not thought about it too much, but yeah, that's one company, half the zippers on Earth, as you say, up to 10 billion zippers every year, the company's really obsessed about, you know, retaining its near monopoly position and expertise. It smelts its own brass, it makes its own boxes, it makes its own machines. It's soup to nuts, zipper central. So no one knows the secret of how they make a YKK zipper so reliable, because reliability is, you know, key.
0: But they do it better than anyone else.
1: Yeah,
0: is that why they're so prolific?
1: That's why, yeah.
0: And we know what happens when there's a bad zipper.
1: Oh, dear. Well, we'll get to that. we all hate it. We all hate a broken zipper. It's kind of unlike buttons, which are relatively low-tech and easy to replace with a needle and thread. A broken zipper is a total tragedy for a garment, isn't it?
0: Well, you brought to the research on this story the movie Something About Mary, where Ben Stiller has a very painful zipper encounter in the bathroom when he's getting dressed.
1: It's a very famous scene, which I rewatched today as homework for this segment.
0: Let's hear it.
2: I got it stuck.
3: You got what stuck?
2: It. Oh! It, listen, it's not the end of the world. These kind of things happen. Let's have a look at it.
4: No, for God's sake! Sheila!
2: No!
4: Sheila, honey?
2: Don't!
4: Sheila, honey, you gotta come here. You gotta see this.
2: What? Don't
4: come in here, honey.
2: Don't!
4: Don't worry. She's a dental hygienist. She'll know exactly what to do.
5: Hi, Ted.
6: Hi, Mrs. Jensen. How are you?
5: You okay?
6: Yeah.
5: Good. Holy shit! Charlie, you could have warned me.
0: It does make you wince.
1: You know, the pictures that we all had in our head involving flesh and silver and zippers and...
0: Yes, it's an unpleasant and uncomfortable feeling, isn't it? When the zipper doesn't work, it can be catastrophic. So what makes a good zipper?
1: Well, you know, it's just got to work every time and, you know, be smooth. There's all sorts of zippers. There's the little fine ones that you get sewn into, you know, fashion garments. There's the sort of the bold silver ones that are sort of almost like meant to be seen. There's those kind of white plastic ones that, you know, on sailing boats and sporting equipment that, you know, have that kind of nice, reliable, smooth vibe about them. I mean, I'm not sure if your listeners are going to have a zipper story. They're kind of a little bit thin on the ground, perhaps, but maybe they can share a story about a wedding dress that didn't do up, or a sleeping bag that, you know, was never able to open, or a suitcase that exploded at an airport, or some kind of wardrobe malfunction they'd rather forget. notable zippers in history, the Rolling Stones Sticky Fingers album cover, 1971. The first printings of that album cover actually had a metal, you know, zipper as part of the design. They scrapped that because it turned out that when they stacked those records to ship them out, the zippers were damaging the record above it. So that was like a silly thing. But it was designed by Andy Warhol. It's a very famous cover featuring a close-up of a pair of jeans with a real, you know, working metal zipper. Mm. You'll probably remember it. You might have one. Might have one at home.
0: This is fun. On the text line, 0467922702, Chris in Southern Waters says, wouldn't have been so awesome, it'd be so awesome for rhyming purposes, if the ABC finance journalist Daniel Ziffer had have invented the zipper. That would have been good, but it's not the story.
1: The zipper.
0: The story, the history of the zipper goes back to the 1850s, doesn't it, Remo?
1: Yeah, a few people had a crack at it with different things. Someone called Elias Howe, who invented the sewing machine, had patented something that he called the automatic continuous clothing closure. Not quite as rolling off your tongue as the zipper. Then someone, Whitcomb Judson, an American inventor, he created some device that he called the clasp locker. Was sort of more hook and eye fastener than anything else. But the real breakthrough came thanks to a Swedish-American electrical engineer. His name was Gideon Sundback. And he improved the design, increased the number of fastening elements and developed that more reliable sort of interlocking system that we know today. And so that was really the birth of the modern zipper back in the 1850s. And really it wasn't until the 1930s that they started turning up in fashion. Originally they were mainly used for boots and tobacco pouches. But I saw a picture of a dress today designed in 1932 by Charles James. That was this little black dress with a zipper all the way from the neckline all the way down to the bottom, down the centre in the front, which kind of looked cool, actually.
0: Mm. So the name, the zipper, where did the name come from? It can't be a Japanese company because that's not very Japanese sounding at all.
1: No, the tyre company, B.F. Goodrich, they were marketing a new line of rubber boots and they liked the zip sound that the fastener made when it did up. So they were the ones who called it the zipper and the name stuck. So, you know, and by the middle of the 20th century, they were everywhere and the astronauts, you know, championed the zipper. John Glenn's space suit for Mercury had 27 zippers in the design. To give him a really kind of tight fit. So, you know, they're the sort of thing that's out there and who knows what's going to be next. You know, Velcro had a crack at it, but, you know, is the zipper here to stay or will there be something else? Turn the zipper into today's button, you know.
0: So. Yeah. Well, definitely the zipper has improved the button or the stud. It's much easier to use if it works well. The Velcro, are you suggesting that Velcro on shoes is superior or try to outdo the zipper?
1: I've got a bit of Velcro happening on my, you know, black kitchen, you know, kitchen hand Crocs. I remember, you know, I despise a shoelace, so I have worn slippers and Velcro kind of things for, you know, most of my life on my feet. Yeah, I mean, it doesn't make the same sound. It makes a comparable sound, that kind of crunch of the Velcro being detached. But,
0: Chris on the text line says, if only people knew how to merge into traffic like a zipper. I have to zipper my mouth in the car when it doesn't happen. I agree with Chris. Jeff joins us from Haberfield.

0: Hello, Jeff.
1: Hi there. Yes, I believe the original reason the zipper was made was because somebody's friend had a problem with their shoe, and he, being a bit of a smarty, decided to create the zipper so the man was able to zip his shoe up over doing it up.
0: Instead of having to tie shoelaces.
1: Yes.
2: Yeah, that sounds
1: The
2: good.
1: other fun thing I learned from that was, why do they call it the zipper?
0: They like the sound of it?
2: Because
1: The
2: of
1: sound.
2: sound.
1: Yes.
0: Yeah. Zip. It's
2: It's
0: got
2: a
0: a little.
2: marvel.
1: We're called something else, something or other, but
2: And
1: yeah.
2: the new, this year there's been like a zipper breakthrough too, Renee. There was, for years people have been talking about a 3D zipper, like instead of just two things that zip together, three things that zip together in a kind of triangle. And it's really only developments in modern 3D printing that have enabled this to become a reality. And researchers at MIT in the US have created a three-sided zipper. Now, I have no clue what the hell this is useful for. It turns three floppy things into one stiff thing. So there you go.
0: A 3D,
2: Can you imagine?
0: no, a 3D zipper.
2: Yeah, it's like, imagine a triangle of zippers, and the fastener circumnavigates all three edges of the triangle that have like zippy edges, and you pull the fastener up, so this thing that is like three floppy things turns into like a stiff rod.
0: Right.
2: I know. And I have no idea why anyone cares about that
0: What the
2: and what
0: function
2: it's.
0: of that
2: Oh,
0: is.
2: actually, what does it say here? Researchers have demonstrated possible uses in rapidly assembling tents, adjustable medical braces, robotics, and kinetic art. There you go.
0: Kinetic art.
2: I'll get back to you.
0: I can see though in camping how that could be quite good. Three zips that come together for something quite strong, like a
2: Yeah,
0: pole.
2: to create. Yes.
0: Yeah, a tent pole. There you go. That'd work. So the zipper started back in 1851, Elias Howe, but he didn't call it the zipper. He didn't have the
2: No,
0: he didn't
2: he
0: have the
2: had a
0: flair to
2: very
0: find the
2: gaggy,
0: name.
2: long, multi-word name. Automatic continuous clothing closure.
0: That
2: Um,
0: doesn't
2: and then
0: roll
2: the
0: off the
2: clasp
0: tongue.
2: locker. Then the, Gideon gets the points. Now it's everywhere, and just be careful when you always wear underwear, put it that way.
0: Or get Velcro on your pants.
2: You
0: That'd
2: know,
0: work.
2: when I don't know, if people have button flies anymore, but for some reason, when I got married 35 years ago, I decided that it needed to be a button fly and not a zipper fly, just because of that kind of old school vibe of it all. And I regret it every time I wear them now, because it's a hell of a thing to have to do like six buttons up instead of one zipper.
0: Hey, Remo, thank you. Kim says, well, ultimately, the interlocking design of the zipper was the original breakthrough. The little metal tab at the top, don't know what that's called, which locks and unlocks the zipper, is equally ingenious. Yes, I think Remo would
2: Quite
0: agree.
2: true.
0: Good on you,
2: Very
0: Remo.
2: good.
0: Thank you.
2: Thanks, Renee.
0: Have a good
2: Cheers.
0: one. Remo Giuffre, he's the publisher of Remorandum. It's a Substack. It's also a book series. It's got lots of interesting things in it.

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0: We continue our Cooking Around the World food series. We're cooking around the world in your home kitchen, if that's possible. Trying to introduce a few basic new dishes into your kind of home cooking routine. We've looked at Vietnamese cuisine, Mexican, Pakistani, Greek, German, Chinese, Korean, Thai, Spanish. Tonight, it's the flavours of Turkish cuisine. To help us is home cook and Turkish chef Erin Edgar, who lives in Canberra, and he joins us now on Evenings. Hello, Erin.
1: Hello, Lina. How are you?
0: I'm very well. Thank you for your time tonight. How would you kind of describe Turkish cuisine? How would you describe it?
1: How I can describe it? Turkish cuisine is one of the oldest cuisines in the world. We can go back 4,000 years. So it's... If you look at our roots, which we come from the Central Asia as nomads, so we have got 4,000-year-old cuisine. But today's cuisine is very much influenced by the Ottoman Empire, Ottoman cuisine.
0: Which
1: was in the Asia Minor, or Anatolia that we call. Which then became here in the 11th century, and there were other, of course, other civilizations and other people were living. And as the cuisine is part of our culture, so we inherited or we exchange a lot of dishes and also flavors, spices from each other. Mm. So it is an amalgamation of Mediterranean, Middle Eastern, Levant, or also includes Balkans, Greek, and some Russian dishes.
0: But
1: all can be called as part of Turkish cuisine.
0: So at its core, Erin, if I said to you that at its core, Italian food is pasta and tomato.
1: Yes.
0: What would Turkish cuisine be at its core?
1: Oh, that would be very, very hard. At its core, I would say that I would put that it's homemade food. If you look at that, and typically the soups and the rice, which we call pilav, and also meat dishes and lots of vegetable dishes.
0: What about kebabs?
1: And kebabs. Now, in home cooking, there's not many kebabs, but you can have let's correct it. In the area where I come from, Istanbul, and Izmir are very different to where kebabs come from, originally, from Eastern Anatolia.
0: Okay. My memory of being in Turkey, which was very long ago, was the kebabs were not with flatbread, but with almost huge chunks of bread, like, how would I describe them? Like big loaves of bread stuffed with kebab meat and tabbouleh and other salads.
1: Yes, I understand. This is what you eat outside. When if we distinguish home cooking versus restaurant cooking or just street food cooking, kebabs were served. I don't know when you were there, but when I was younger, we used to get a quarter of a Turkish bread and filled with a lot of dinner kebab and lots of salads and eaten.
0: Mm.
1: And with the changes in technology, now you can find everything everywhere. And I personally... put kebabs in a different category to the home cooking.
0: Okay, well, let's talk home cooking because that's what we're interested in. What can you teach us tonight that's very simple but has a Turkish influence that we could perhaps learn to do at home ourselves?
1: I think that would be great. My favorite recipe would be green beans, the Turkish green beans,
0: right?
1: Cooked in olive oil.
0: Mm-hmm.
1: And it's a very simple dish. All you need is just one onion, finely chopped, okay, and some tomato. And you can use canned tomatoes too, but if you use fresh tomatoes, that would be very good. And I would cook the onions. I'm just giving you a recipe. I would cook the onions first, but the secret is you really cook the onions well. And they will be not caramelized, but they will be really nice and soft. And then you add the tomatoes and cook them together. And then you add the salt, pepper, and a teaspoon of sugar just to balance the tomato tomato taste.
0: Mm-hmm.
1: And then put the fresh, you can use French beans inside, and just cook it. Just let it cook. And after a while, add a glass of water into it. I'm talking about 1 kilo beans.
0: Mm-hmm.
1: So a glass of water in it and just cook it slowly. And you will see when the color changes to from green to a little bit open green, you know, the changes, that means the beans are cooked. All you have to do is take it out and serve it. And typically in Turkey, we eat this food cold if you make it with olive oil. But also you can make this dish with ground beef too.
0: With ground?
1: Beef.
0: Beef?
1: Ground meat. Meat, yes.
0: Oh.
1: Or lamb.
0: Uh-huh.
1: I mean, if you want.
0: So you serve it as a side dish with lamb or meat. Okay. Nice.
1: Yeah.
0: Lovely. Jay says on the text line, Turkish coffee is so delicious. How is it different? How is Turkish coffee different to other coffee?
1: Okay, the Turkish coffee is, the difference of the Turkish coffee is we put the coffee and the water together and cook it together. We don't steam, or we just don't put any

0: pressure on, just cook them together, and then we once the water boils, we just take it out, and we only drink the top part, the water part, and we don't drink the bottom, because the coffee ground is just at the bottom.
1: So are there coffee grounds, or is it instant coffee, Turkish coffee?
0: No, it's a ground coffee. It's
1: ground
0: coffee. Instant coffee.
1: Okay, yes. And you buy it in a jar, don't you?
0: Yes, you can. You can even buy here in Turkish shops or some Mediterranean shops as a Turkish coffee. It's a very, very fine, finely ground coffee. And as a recipe just for one person, just a spoon, one heaped teaspoon. And depending on how sweet you want, you can put one or two teaspoons of sugar inside. And just measure the coffee cup you are going to drink, and just put the cold water in, and put on the fire, and just slowly stir it until it's mixed, and then let it boil. Once it's boiled, you just take it and drink it.
1: Okay, if you have never tried Turkish coffee, give it a go. It is quite different. It is quite different to other types of coffee. What else have you got for us, Aaron, Edgar? Take us through the staples for the pantry, and then we're going to get one more kind of home-cooked dish from you.
0: Okay, if you look at the staples, depending on key ingredients, we eat as meat, we eat fish, chicken, lamb and beef,
1: mm-hmm.
0: and as meat, as vegetables, we used to have seasonal vegetables, but now in the 21st century, you know that you can have all the vegetables for 12 months. So, but our main dishes, especially for summer, is eggplant. We can make lots of recipes with eggplant, which you can make them as a side dish, or you can make them with olive oil, or you can make them as part of meat dishes.
1: Okay, so would you like to give us a home cooked dish with eggplant?
0: I could give you a home cooked dish with eggplant, and I will give you slow cooked lamb.
1: Okay.
0: With eggplants. Now, before we start anything, you need 1 kilo leg of lamb. Finely sliced, and you will take all the fat and the nerves out, and boil that.
1: Boil it. Okay.
0: Put it on. Yeah, not with water. Just put it on the stove, and just let it boil, and also absorb the water back in.
1: Mm-hmm.
0: Okay, that's important because it takes the smell out of the lamb, especially if you don't like lamb very much. And then afterwards, you just prepare the once it's dry, I would add a little bit of dry oregano and a little bit of chili,
1: mm-hmm.
0: Dry chili, and black pepper and salt, and stir it and just put it aside. And then to prepare the sauce, chop your onions and let them cook, as I said before, really nicely cooked. And add garlic, one or two pieces of garlic is enough. You don't need too much.
1: Mm-hmm.
0: And then you prepare capsicums, cut them as same size as your meat pieces, and then add the capsicums and let them cook. And once they are cooked, we add tomato paste and chili paste inside, and just stir in, and let them cook a little bit more. Then we add the tomatoes and the water, and then we add the lamb, and we just let it cook slowly for, let's say, 1.5 hours or 2 hours for 1 kilo meat, but slowly. It will not boil. It will just cook slowly. And once it's ready, your meat part is ready. The eggplant is just we get the eggplants and slice them long.

0: and dice him afterwards after slicing. And then we put a little bit of olive oil on the in the pot.
1: Yep.
0: And
1: cook away.
0: We little bit fry them. Not deep fry, just shallow fry. And get them ready. And once they are done, we just get the tray and put the eggplants.
1: Yep.
0: And the meat.
1: Yep.
0: Eggplant and meat together. And slice some tomatoes. And we've got long Turkish peppers you can...
2: ABC News, good evening, I'm William Howard Evans. The Foreign Minister has expressed concern over the proposed live streaming of an execution in the United States. US Defence Secretary Pete Hegseth says the execution of mass shooter Nidal Hassan will be available for the public to watch in December, sparking deep concern from politicians in Canberra. Senator Wong has told the Senate earlier today, Australians have a right to expect such content will not appear on their screens.
3: It would be deeply distressing for any such vision to be live streamed. We don't believe anyone should be confronted with it, particularly younger Australians.
2: The man accused of driving a car that hit and injured 10 Knights supporters in Newcastle has been charged with a further 8 offences. Indica Bambrick Sam Marah Singh was initially facing 9 charges after he allegedly drove erratically into the crowd on the 3rd of October. The 18-year-old has now been charged with a further 8 offences, including negligent driving occasioning grievous bodily harm. He is on bail and is due to face court again on Thursday. The aunt of a 21-year-old woman found dead in a Melbourne apartment block at the weekend says her family had previously contacted police out of concern for her welfare. 31-year-old man has handed himself in overnight following Jada Allen Bonner's death in Carlton in the early hours of Saturday morning. He is yet to be charged and is due to be interviewed by homicide detectives. Ms. Bonner's aunt, Kelly Carter-Bell, says just weeks earlier, Jada had fled her home in fear after suffering abuse.
4: The commotion broke out as...
5: Enough is enough. Not one more. And please, please, please don't ask us, why don't you just leave? Don't you think we would if we could?
2: An investigation is underway into security at the New South Wales State Parliament after a climate protester jumped onto the floor of the House during question time. Alexander Lewis reports.
4: The commotion broke out as Planning Minister Paul Scully spoke.
6: Cease the broadcast.
4: The Speaker, Greg Piper, suspended proceedings. Climate activists, Rising Tide, claimed responsibility. Mobile phone video supplied by the group shows two MPs and the usher with a black rod restraining the man. Attorney General Michael Daly condemned the stunt.
7: Some ratbag behaving in an illegal fashion.
4: Mr Piper told MPs the breach would be reviewed. Mobile phones are banned from the public gallery and there are metal detectors at its entrance.
2: Almost a dozen sailors are missing at sea after a drone attack sunk a ship off the coast of Bulgaria. It's the second deadly sinking of a cargo vessel in the area in a week, prompting Bulgaria to summon Russia's ambassador. Bulgaria has stopped short of explicitly accusing Russia of carrying out the attacks, but Prime Minister Ruman Radev says the incident benefits the Russian Federation. There has been no immediate comment from Moscow. American actor R.J. Mitty is being remembered as an activist for disability rights and roles following his death at the age of 34. He's best known for playing Walt Jr. across all 5 seasons of the hit series Breaking Bad. Mitty also lived with cerebral palsy and was an ambassador for several foundations. Speaking with the ABC 7:30 back in 2015, he said he wanted people with disability to be able to play roles that represent them.
5: Enough is...
8: Yes, you do get stereotyped, but you choose to accept roles that people are trying to stereotype you in further. And I don't accept those roles. I accept the roles that I believe that can affect change of the mindset of what we are able to do.
2: Now to sport. North Melbourne's list boss.

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1: with Renee Grosch on 702 ABC Sydney, 666 ABC Canberra, and across ABC New South Wales.
2: Welcome back, and thank you for being here. Coming up in half an hour or so, a look at some of the wacky or weird science stories around this week. But before we get there, Bernard Zuhl joins us for another Tuesday music special. And tonight, well, because of the big news that Powderfinger is reforming after 16 years, the tickets go on sale tomorrow. The reunion tour is for next year, 2027. Bernard's question is, and I think it's a good one, is will there be any new music from Powderfinger? Bernard Zuhl, hello, welcome.
3: Hello, Renee.
2: What do you think? So, is your hunch that they are reforming to just bring audiences their old music, or do you think there might be some new tunes in there as well?
3: I think there probably would be some new tunes, just because most times when bands get back together, they said, we don't just want to play the old songs. We don't just want to be the band doing the hits tour. That's all people come for. That there's generally a sense of, let's make something fresh for ourselves more than for us, because they know that the audience really just wants to hear the hits. But to keep them, as in the band members, interested, something new, something different, generally is an incentive, unless we're all just desperate for money, which I don't think they are in this case. But, you know, when a band like the Sex Pistols reformed for the Filthy Lucre tour, they said they're doing it for money. So they weren't looking for new music. They were just looking for ways to maximise their earning potential.
2: And how did that go for them?
3: They did very well. They made a whole lot more money in that tour than they had in their first incarnation, when they ended up broken physically, mentally, and financially.
2: So they made a lot of filthy lucre.
3: They did.
2: So the big hits that people will be going to see

0: there a risk, Bernard Zool, that they disappoint audiences by playing too much new music?
1: Always. And you don't even have to be a reformed band for that to be an issue. There's always a band that's been around for a long time, an artist that's had 5, 6, 7, 8 albums, you know, maybe a decade or two of career. The joke is that the time and half the audience decides it's toilet break time is when the band says, okay, here's one of our new songs.
0: It's not like Bernard Fanning hasn't been producing new music. He's been with his new outfit, Fanning Dempsey National Park, I think it is, with Paul Dempsey from Something for Kate for a long time.
1: Yeah, several years, and of course he has a substantial solo career as well. Several albums there, award-winning albums. The others generally haven't been making new music. One of them has been playing in the church for some years, but I doubt they'll be playing any church songs on the tour. Unless they're planning a whole new album, which is possible, but I suspect for this tour they might introduce one or two songs, and so that's okay. People, grumpy old fans who just want to hear the hits would put up with one or two songs as long as they're not played too early in the set and they're not played together. Two new songs in a row, that might test some people.
0: So Powderfinger are not the first Australian band to reform. What have we learnt from history, Bernard Zool, in terms of the good, the bad and the weird? That's our topic for tonight.

0: The story of Skyhawks. They formed in the early 70s, then they broke up, then they reformed.
1: They did, and got back in. Well, they had a few changes of personnel for a time, but when they broke up in the early 80s, the thought was, well, this is it for the band as it was then. You know, they'd already lost a singer and a guitarist. But the classic lineup reformed in 1990, and they recorded a song by the band's principal songwriter, Greg McKeach, one of the great Australian songwriters. And, let's say it was a big hit. It went to number one. And the record company was so impressed by that that they put out a cash-in greatest hits, and the band went on tour. The problem is, it's a terrible song. Skyhawks' Jukebox in Siberia, big hit, rubbish song.

0: say it's a rubbish song, but it made Shirley Strawn and Red Simons a lot of filthy lucre.
1: It did, and it went to number one. Partly, you suspect, because people were just excited that Skyhawks were back and that it was the original, you know, the classic lineup, and the tour went well. And then the tour didn't go so well because they broke up again a year or so after that song came out, possibly realising that the reason they broke up in the first place still existed. You know, they were different people. They'd moved on in their lives. This wasn't going to work, and maybe they didn't want any more songs like Jukebox in Siberia. Of course, that's just me. Lots of people liked it. I don't know how many people still play it. If Skyhawks fans feel like playing Skyhawks, they're probably going to be playing one of the classic albums from the mid-70s rather than something with Jukebox in Siberia. But hey, everyone's got different tastes.
0: Vernon Zuhl is here. He's a freelance music journo. We're talking Australian bands that have reformed. The good, the bad, the weird. What can you add to our list? Tim reckons Tex Perkins is a good example. The Go-Betweens, says someone else. What about Crowded House, Midnight Oil? What about Cold Chisel, someone says?
1: Yeah, Cold Chisel are probably the best example, the longest running example of a band that came back. I mean, they broke up. They formed, I think, something like 74, 73 maybe. They broke up in 1983 and then they reformed we'd say the first time in 1997. And they didn't split after that. They just... They'd do something, they'd go off, and Jimmy Barnes would do solo work. Don Walker had solo thing. But they have come back consistently with good songs, with songs that feel like Cold Chisel songs, that the songwriting was there, the performance was still there, and when they toured, the audience was still there. So they've managed to make that work for... a couple of decades after that breakup.
0: Okay, here they are in 2011 after they've reformed. Cold Chisel's The Things...

0: question, Bernard Zuhl, on the text line. The question is it true, this is from JJ, is it true that bands hit their best creativity by around about 30 and then it's a struggle after that?
1: Well, actually, there's a view that the best period for most artists, songwriters, is before, early to mid-20s. Some bands hit 30 and that's it. Other bands and songwriters hit 30 and that's when they start finding a way to write well and to write with some depth, having got past the initial excitement of being able to write and sort of coasting on maybe a hit they had early or their sex appeal, being able to write something short and simple and sharp. So there's several arguments to be made either side of that, but I think generally speaking, most songwriters are at their peak, I'd say in their, say from their mid-20s to their early 40s, so it's a wide period, but you've got experience, you've got, you're still in touch with things that are happening at the moment, but you've built up an ability that's more than just the spark of creativity that comes to you in your youth.
0: We're talking about Australian bands that have reformed and what we've learnt from that experience, if you look back. The good, the bad, and the wonderful, and the weird. Can I ask you, Bernard, it's difficult for a band to reform if they've had a lot of tensions and a lot of arguments and a lot of infighting, you know, when they're in their heyday, isn't it?
1: It is, because it's difficult to come back to play with people who you don't like, or who you like as long as you're not actually sharing a room or sharing a tour bus or sharing a dressing room. The things that break up a band don't magically change because you haven't played together for 5 or 10 years or 15 years. They may smoothed out a bit, they may not be front of mind, but come back together, 3, 4, 5, 6 of you, having to make decisions together, and the relationships. It's a bit like when kids, adults, go back to their, say, stay with their parents or travel with their parents in adulthood. You revert to the relationships and the interactions you had when you were young. Yeah. So
0: how did Cold Chisel do it? I mean, they famously had internal friction and fraction.
1: Yeah, they did, but I mean, they made it work by not making it long-term tours and long-term comeback albums. You know, they'd work together and then they'd go off and do other things. And I mean, Steve Prestwich and who's no longer with us, and Jimmy Barnes, I think were the most fractious of the pairings there, and Part of the way that they kept going was that they weren't together all the time. But also, there is a level of maturity and growth, and distance can improve some of those things as well. So if you're smart, you know how to make it work long enough for it to work, and know when to take another break, whether it's another split or just another period of doing other things.
0: Tell us about the story of INXS and how they reformed after Michael Hutchence's death.
1: Yeah. I mean, in a way, this isn't strictly a reformation.

0: that the band principally was intact, it minus one absolutely key component. This is one of the weird stories of bands reforming. In Excess had a couple of guest vocalists for a little bit, but they thought they wanted someone who might be permanent, and somebody thought it was a great idea to do it through a TV talent show. And in one sense, it was a good idea. It put them back in the public eye. People were talking about it, positively or negatively, but were talking about it. They found a guy who kind of sounded like Michael Hutchence and was young and enthusiastic. Of course, the problem they found when they brought in this guy, J.D. Fortune, was that he was young and enthusiastic, and they were older and had slightly different approaches to things. Also were more experienced at dealing with things on the road, and he was much less experienced and found things like all the extracurricular activities that are available to you more of a temptation or more... more of a salve than they did. And so that created the next problem for them, which is there were a lot of people who were unsure about it, for a start. Fans who went to the concert thinking, I don't know why this is happening. But also a band where one member is not part of the old gang, is considerably younger, is from a different cultural background, is not Australian, and it was a difficult thing to pull off. But they made a record, it sold reasonably well, and the funniest thing about it for me is that he moved on, they got somebody else, and then they break up altogether. But J.D. Fortune is in Australia very soon. Maybe he may already be here, and he's playing In Excess songs. So he's going to be an In Excess cover band, but with a sort of actual In Excess member as part of it. So it's a very strange world.
1: So he's one of the In Excess songs with J.D. Fortune as the lead singer. The song is pretty vague.

0: These are Australian bands that have reformed, some with great success, some with less success, some pretty odd, like that one. What about Crowded House? They've gone through a few incarnations.
1: Yeah. They're probably just below Cold Chisel in terms of reforming and being successful. They haven't had quite the level of success that the reformed Cold Chisel have, but they split for the first time in 1996, so the famous concerts, Farewell to the World concerts, one of them outside the Opera House. They reformed in 2006, the year after the original drummer Paul Hester had died, and they got a new drummer in. They came together partly as a kind of soothing thing for the two members, Nick Seymour and Neil Finn, and thought, well, actually, we can do this. Let's go on. And they made several albums with with Matt Sherrod, the American drummer. They split again, and then in 2020 they came back again, and most recently Nick Seymour and Neil Finn, the two of the three original members, have been playing Crowded House with two of Neil's two sons, Liam and Elroy, and Mitchell Froome, who produced the first Crowded House album. So, in a sense, very family-oriented. And the albums have never sold as much as they did in their heyday, but they've been consistently good and sometimes great because, you know, Neil Finn can still write a good song. And one of the reasons I think that they've kept fresh is that he went off and did quite a lot of solo work, and Nick Seymour's played with other people, and of course the sons Liam and Elroy have had their own musical careers. So that thing we were talking about earlier of how do you avoid the problems that maybe split the band up in the first place is, well, one of the things is you have a life of your own outside that band. You're not dependent on the band being everything as maybe you were when you were 20 or 21.

0: That is Crowded House, the song Archer's Arrows from their 2010 album, a reformed Crowded House with Neil Finn's sons, Liam and Elroy. On the text line, Bernard Zuhl, Jay asks, some people might ask the question that we have few good new Aussie bands. Is this why we're dragging people out of retirement? Some who are so old they risk collapsing on stage. Ooh. Is that
1: no,
0: mean?
1: No. Well, I mean, if anyone's seen any footage of Mike Love most recently, or who's the other one? Frankie Valli. They look like they're barely alive on stage. But the problem isn't that there are new bands. The problem is that we want to go and see them, these old guys and these old bands. They wouldn't be out there if people weren't buying tickets. So the reason we're dragging them all back is because we're inviting them back by buying tickets to their concerts and maybe occasionally buying the new albums, but more likely going to see them in concert.
0: Is that what's happened with Powderfinger, that there was such a demand for them when they got together and reformed after that one concert after COVID, that the population were begging for them to do it?
1: Well, people have probably been at them since they break up, please come back, please come back. And there'd be promoters who would have gone to them regularly and said, we could guarantee you X dollars for a tour. You tour for 3 months and you'll walk away with, you know, deep pockets full of money. But I don't know that that's why. I mean, we don't yet know why they've done it. It may be because they just like the idea of playing together without the pressure of having to knowing that they had the next 3, 4, 5 years booked out for them. Maybe they come back because they can play for 3 months, do a tour of Australia, make some nice money, hang out with guys they enjoyed playing with, and then know they can move on.
0: Mm. Don says, ABC Sydney, how about you stop supporting so many lame bands making a comeback and highlight new Australian music? Yeah, we try to do that as well. But as you say, Bernard Zuhl, there is a big demand for nostalgia.
1: There is, and I mean, there's plenty of new music being heard, being played, and being heard, and you know, we've played new music here. But this is quite topical at the moment with Powderfinger coming back. And I think one of the reasons we're talking about it is to ask ourselves why. And I mean, we've got some of the answers because sometimes it's fun, sometimes it's financially viable, and sometimes, a lot of times, because the bulk of their old audience want to see them back again.
0: Mm.

0: Now, the Angels have been on their 50th anniversary tour all year. They are actually playing in Rozelle in Sydney on Friday night. I think it's next Friday night and Saturday night at the Bridge Hotel in Rozelle. But they're going to end their entire year of touring at Salinas at the Coogee Bay Hotel in February, I think it is. This has been extraordinary, this kind of comeback, hasn't it?
1: It's an interesting question too about whether it's a comeback, reformation, how you would describe it, because through the 90s in particular, the lineup changed with a couple of members leaving, coming back. One of the Brewster Brothers, the two sort of foundation members, along with Doc Neeson, leaving the band, coming back. Then the band split in two, with the brothers doing one version of the Angels and Doc Neeson doing another version. Disputed claims of who owned the right to be called the Angels. So they had to go from the Angels almost, or Doc Neeson's Angels, things like that. And Doc Neeson died. But before that, the band had played as the Angels with Dave Gleason as their lead singer. In fact, he was still the lead singer when Doc Neeson died, and they recorded a full album in 2012. So it's a weird thing. How many original members do you need before you, when you can, to justify it being called a reformation or to use the name? They're playing again now. You go and see them. Who's in the band? You go, well, there's those two. I don't know who these other people are. They don't look like who I saw play at Salinas in 1985.
0: And so one of the songs now that you say is a newer song is Waiting for the Sun. When did that come out?
1: That came from the 2012 album.
0: Right. So 2012 is a long way from when they formed in 1974.
1: Yeah. And, a lot of things have changed in the band, and the way they wrote songs, the way they performed, the way they talked to each other, and the way the band looked, with a guy up front who, one of the sort of classic Australian pub rock singers, and in many ways he sort of embodied what the Angels were about, but he wasn't Doc Neeson. Did that matter? Well, not for a lot of people.
0: So we've got all the Brewster Brothers in the Angels now, and so what's the name of the new lead singer?
1: Oh, that's a good question. I don't know. I'd have to. You think I'd remember that? No, I don't remember who it is. It's not Dave Gleason. That much I know.
0: Oh, somebody will know. Someone will help us out. So here are the Angels. Have you seen them on their 50th anniversary tour, Bernard?
1: No.
0: No.
1: No, not for me. I haven't seen them since the 90s, since Doc Neeson was in the band. It just doesn't feel right.
0: Yeah.
1: I didn't go see In Excess.
0: Oh, here we go. Nick, on the text line, Nick Norton is now the lead singer of the Angels. Is that right? Nick Norton.
1: I think he joined about a year ago, I think, when Dave Gleason retired formally from the band. I can't really enjoy seeing a band without one of the most essential elements that define the band. So no Doc Neeson, no Michael Hutchence, the band's not quite right for me. But everybody else is there sometimes, and maybe that's enough.
0: Thank you, Bernard Zill. It's been great to chat, as always.
1: New music next time.
0: New music. Here's an Angels song. It's Waiting for the Sun.

up their 50th anniversary tour, the Angels, at the Coogee Bay Hotel at Salinas. It's Saturday the 20th of February next year. They'll be joined by Boom Crash Opera and the Eurogliders, as well as Disgraceland. You can catch them. They've been touring for, well, since June, I think.

0: Carl says the Angels tour is a long bow to draw. Only one surviving member is up on stage. The only other tie is that they are nephews of the originals. Yeah, so the Angels now is John Brewster, original. Then you've got Rick Brewster, Sam Brewster, Tom Brewster, and Nick Norton on vocals. Yeah, so only John Brewster is an original. But that's not that different to the reformed Crowded House, is it?
1: I love a flame-burn flan.
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0: Let's turn our mind to the world of science. Dr. Joe Milton is from the Australian Science Media Centre, and he brings along some of

0: of the interesting science stories making news this week. Hello, Joe.
1: Hi, Renee. Good to be here.
0: So take us to the University of Colorado. They have invented or developed or uncovered the ability to make multicolored tattoos that are invisible but appear suddenly with the light.
1: Yeah, it's kind of a cool idea, isn't it? So it's like having a tattoo that's visible when you're out partying with your friends, but it disappears the next day when your stern grandmother comes to tea. Or you could draw a picture on your skin with a laser pointer and then make it disappear again. US researchers have developed, basically it's a new type of tattoo ink that could make some of this stuff possible. And one of the researchers actually went as far as testing it out on himself. He's a big fan of body art. So this new technology is called PhotoTat. The clever thing is that the colors are normally invisible to the naked eye. But if you shine UV light on the tattoo, within seconds it will reveal its color. That could be bright blue, pink, or yellow. And then if you want to hide it again, because granny's on the way, you can expose it to a bright LED light, and that's going to make the colors fade away pretty quickly. Otherwise, those colors just gradually fade over several hours. So really kind of cool.
0: So when the colours fade, or when you don't shine UV light onto them, can you see anything on the skin?
1: No, once it's completely faded, you can't. So they had a pretty cool picture of an arm, you know, with the hidden tattoos activated and not activated. And it looks like you can't see them at all. So it's all done using tiny particles of plastic, and they load those little particles with special dyes, and those are dyes that change color when you expose them to different types of light. And then by mixing those different colored dyes together, they've been able to produce full color images rather than just single colors at a time. So it looks great.
0: So you can only see them when there's UV light on them.
1: So you shine UV light on them to activate them. Hang on, I've got to get this the right way around, Renee. If you want to activate it and see it, it's UV light, and then a different type of LED light hides it again, or it will just kind of naturally fade.
0: But isn't there UV light in sunlight?
1: Yeah. So if you're out in sunlight, I expect you'd be able to see it.
0: Oh, okay. So don't take your grandmother, your disapproving grandmother, with you to the park.
1: Yeah, tea in the parlour. rather than going out, Renee.
0: That is really bizarre. So this is a new type of ink that's been invented. There you go. Now, tell us about
1: I should just say that it's not available yet, Renee. We actually don't know if it's safe, which is why it was quite interesting that one of the researchers just went for it and decided to test it on himself. So there's a long way to go before you'll be able to get this in a tattoo shop.
0: You don't know if it's safe because there's so much plastic in the new type of ink.
1: Well, it's just not been tested to show if it is safe. It is a type of plastic that's used in sort of medical implant technology. It is basically Perspex, but very, very tiny particles of it. But yes, injecting plastics into your body might be something you want to kind of just very carefully check that it's safe before you go ahead.
0: Dr. Joe Milton is here from the Australian Science Media Centre. What else have you got for us?
1: There was a really interesting one about whether how you write about your life could reveal that you're actually a secret psychopath. A really interesting one. US researchers have been investigating whether the words that we use to describe our happiest moments, our worst moments, and kind of major turning points in our lives can offer hints about psychopathic personality characteristics. So they looked into this by asking 450-odd people. So that included...
0: So hang on, 450-odd or 450 strange people?
1: No, 450 around, so 451 it was. Uh-huh. So 451 people, we don't know if they were odd or not, Renee. Probably some of them were. So that included uni students, and it also included some people who'd previously been incarcerated, and they got them to write about these points in their lives, the highest points, the lowest points, turning points that made big impacts on them. And then they used computers to analyze the language used, looking for links with three personality traits that we think are linked to psychopathy. So I should point out that, psychopathy is not a formal mental health diagnosis.

0: diagnosis, but it is quite close to what doctors would call antisocial personality disorder. So they were looking at these three traits. The first was boldness, being fearless and confident. The second was meanness, or being callous and lacking empathy. And the third is disinhibition, so basically struggling to control your impulses. And some of the results they found were quite surprising. So people who were very disinhibited used more negative language when talking about the high points or the turning points in their lives. But the really unexpected finding was around people with more callous personality, people who were meaner. You might expect them to use less positive language, but they actually tended to use more positive words when they were talking about their lives. Now, the researchers say that could be because these people are, in fact, being a bit manipulative and trying to present themselves in a favorable light, trying to manage the impression that other people get of them. But it raises this intriguing question: can the way someone writes about their lives reveal things about their personality that they might not necessarily want other people to see?
1: Do they go to psychopath school to learn it?
0: Well, we're a long way off from having a situation where you could just kind of feed someone's emails or social media posts into a computer and have it tell you whether they're a secret psychopath. It was a very sort of specific set of circumstances that they did this study in. But it does kind of suggest, you know, that perhaps when we're not focused on what we're revealing about ourselves and we're writing about things about which we feel strongly important moments in our lives, then the language that we use can tell you quite a lot about the personality we have.
1: Well, here is an excellent application for AI or a chatbot. You can just take the writing, and if you think this person's a psychopath, you could just plug that into AI and say, you analyze it for me. Is this person a psychopath or not?
0: Yeah, assuming that the AI is not a psychopath. And it's giving you good information, which is another study I've been having a look at this week, Renée, which was some researchers in the US decided to have a look at what makes AI chatbots suddenly turn and start giving you dangerous advice or answers. So, you know, this has happened to people where they've been long into these conversations with AI. And it's been giving them sensible, helpful answers, and then it comes out with something potentially dangerous. And sometimes, because the AI had kind of built trust with that user by giving sensible advice first, people can end up acting on what could be harmful advice. So this study was trying to work out why that happens and whether we can predict it before it actually causes any trouble. So could we have a sort of little alarm system that when you're talking to AI sort of goes off saying your AI might be about to start giving you really terrible advice?
1: Okay.
0: And they've developed a mathematical formula. They say it can predict when an AI system might suddenly switch from giving you good answers to bad ones. And it's based around this idea that AI models have a kind of competition going on inside them for what information to pay attention to when you prompt them or ask them a question. So when you do that, it draws on your question, the conversation that you've had so far, and the patterns it's learned during all that training that we hear about that the AIs go through. Now, sometimes that balance is off between competing patterns of information, and it can tip the AI chatbot in the wrong direction. And the worrying thing, of course, is that it could have been giving you a string of perfectly reasonable answers, making you trust it, and then suddenly coming up with something harmful. So having a little early warning system there could be very useful. I mean, even potentially life-saving.
1: Yeah, so how do you get that?
0: Well, again, it's all sort of quite early theoretical stuff at this point. They have found, they say it was actually quite a simple formula that they developed, considering how complicated AI is. So it's one of the kind of fairly basic pillars of AI that they're affecting. So they hope it could eventually lead to warning systems built into AI, but the work that they've done so far was mainly in older AI models that actually have less safeguards in them. So it's not something that, you know, we're about to be able to download onto our phone, but perhaps in the future, they'll either improve the AI models enough that this is less of a concern, or we might end up needing something like this so that we've got that little alarm going off just to warn us that the AI may be starting to go off piste a bit and giving us weird advice.
1: That would be so helpful, because I know a lot of people sort of poo-poo AI and fear that it's going to, you know, take over humankind. But there are a lot of excellent applications of AI chatbots, and it can give you some very useful information if you ask it the right questions.
0: Yeah, that's the thing. I mean, one interesting thing that came out of this is that they tend to get tipped over the longer the conversations go on, which sort of checks out with some stories I've heard about people developing, you know, what's become known as AI psychosis, where they start to believe things like the AI is a sentient creature. And often the AIs are at this point in the conversation telling them that they're right about all this. So the it's, you know, a kind of vicious circle. Yeah, it could be potentially incredibly useful and, like I said, even life-saving.
1: Yeah, so you've got this program that kind of sits on top of the AI, on top of the conversation, and it just monitors and it gives you a little warning, hang on, be careful, we may have taken a turn here.
0: Yeah, absolutely. So it could help keep the AI on the straight and narrow. One thing they said where it could be really important is when you're using AI and you're not connected to the internet, because a lot of the safeguards they're saying that exist from the AI companies rely on it being connected and getting information from the cloud. So that could mean if you're stuck in a situation where there's no internet because of a natural disaster or something like that, and you're using AI, it's probably going to be a lot less reliable than it would be if you were connected to the internet.
1: So please don't tell me that this research comes from America.
0: Yes, it does, of course.
1: What a shame. If it came from any other country, I'd be more enthusiastic about it.
0: Yeah, I mean, it's, you know, there's so much work going on with AI. The whole conversation has recently become very apocalyptic. And it does seem, you know, if the bosses of these companies are really convinced that there's potential existential danger, then a slowdown is probably what's needed. But whether that will happen, we'll see, and perhaps we'll need safeguards or programs on top of AI like this to help avoid the worst outcomes.
1: I just think it'd be better to have a program or a formula that was created by someone other than the big tech bros in the States. So we don't need them to analyze themselves. You know what I mean?
0: So these are university researchers. I think I should double check that, but I think these are university researchers, independent of any of those companies.
1: I see.
0: Might be a little bit more trustworthy, perhaps.
1: Finally, Dr. Joe Milton, tell us about how you can drown out pain with your favourite song.
0: Yeah, so this was a nice little study for people, particularly people who get a bit nervous about needles. Putting on your favourite song might help you experience less pain. So this was some research done in Switzerland, and they found that if you're listening to music that you enjoy, it reduces that pain from the needle, and it seems to work better than simply listening to some relaxing music that you're not a particular fan of. So this was a smallish study again, 204 patients, all about to have an MRI scan, Renee, and they all needed a small injection before that procedure. So the researchers split them into four different groups. One group got played Mozart, another listened to their favorite piece of music, and a third listened to this music that was specifically designed to be relaxing, and then the fourth group got no music at all. And then they asked everyone to rate how much pain they felt as the needle went in, and again after 30 seconds, and then 2 minutes later. And they found that people who were listening to their favorite music experienced less pain than those who had no music. Among people who were already in pain before the procedure, the favorite music group had less pain at all three measurement points. So it probably takes your mind off it. It gives your brain something else to focus on. That seems most likely. They did find Mozart helped some people, but not everyone. It didn't quite sort of stand up.
1: Interesting. Pain is a perception. Maybe your favourite tune will help lessen it. Hey, Joe, thank you so much.
0: That's been a pleasure, Renee.
1: Always great to chat. Lou says on the text line, AI doesn't even know what it's doing. It has no consciousness. just like a rock. Therefore, if it gives destructive advice to humans, the language model is a faulty thing that will ultimately fail us all. Five minutes to ten. We'll find out what's coming up for you on Nightlife in a tip.

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4: Phil Clark comes up for you after 5 minutes of news at 10 o'clock with Nightlife. And tomorrow I'll be back from 6.30 if you're in Sydney and Canberra and from 7 o'clock with the quiz. If you're joining from regional New South Wales, we'll do What Would You Do Wednesday, as we always do on a Wednesday at 8 o'clock. And, of course, Fred Watson joins us at 9.30. I hope you can join me then.
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3: ABC News, good evening. I'm William Howard Evans. Politicians from across the spectrum have condemned the proposed live streaming of a US execution. Here's political reporter Lexi Junowick.
4: US Defence Secretary Pete Hegseth has said the execution of mass shooter Nedal Malik Hassan would be available for the public to watch in December, while the E-Safety Commission has revealed it can't prevent the execution of the mass shooter from being broadcast on Australian screens. Concern from federal politicians has been widespread. Labor front Venture Murray Watt says the plan is absolutely disgusting.
5: I couldn't believe that it was real.
4: As Shadow Foreign Affairs Minister Ted O'Brien urges the government to look at every possible lever to ensure that it is not live streamed. The Greens have demanded the Prime Minister call US President Donald Trump to lobby against the proposed live stream.
3: One Nation leader Pauline Hanson is seeking to reassure businesses that her plans to slash migration will not stop them bringing skilled labour into Australia. Last month, One Nation promised to tip the country into net negative overseas migration for several years before introducing a cap of 130,000 people. The Australian Chamber of Commerce and Industry has slammed the policy, warning it will damage the economy. But speaking at a summit hosted by the Chamber, Senator Hanson says she does not want to hold back businesses that need skilled workers.
6: We're not attacking that at all. Palm workers will be coming in, working holiday makers will be allowed in the country. That skilled migration program of skills that we need. No more Uber drivers, no more tax accountants.
3: A 21-year-old woman found dead in a Melbourne apartment block on the weekend is being remembered as a vibrant person as a man remains in custody over her death. A 31-year-old man handed himself into police overnight following Jada Allen Bonner's death in Carlton in the early hours of Saturday morning. He is yet to be charged. Ms. Bonner's aunt, Kelly Carter-Bell, says Jada had been abused and that her family had sought help from police in the weeks before her death.
7: I say she had a soul of gold and a heart for country. She loved being part of an Indigenous community, an Indigenous tribe.
3: A Qantas flight travelling from Rome to Perth has been cancelled after passengers complained of being bitten by bedbugs. The incident has raised concerns over how the pests ended up on the aircraft. Bedbug expert Stephen Doggett says travellers may unknowingly bring them with them when they board aircrafts.
8: People will stay in some location, some hotel or a hostel that has bedbugs. The bedbugs get into the belongings and be carried off the flight. It's that simple.
3: 911 dispatch recordings in the US reveal emergency help for death row prisoner Krista Pike were delayed by confusion among first responders and prison officials. The recordings, obtained by the Associated Press through a public records request, show minutes elapsed as officials in the state of Tennessee and responders tried to figure out whether the call was legitimate. It was not until about half an hour after the initial call that prison officials let responders through. Pike was given two doses of the lethal injection drug pentobarbital before being rushed to hospital in a critical condition last month. She has since been released from hospital and returned to prison. Companies using centrally connected technologies are on notice after hackers managed to raise temperatures to as high as 50 degrees Celsius in fridges and freezers at hundreds of French supermarkets. The Paris prosecutor's office says the large-scale attack has led to significant food losses and fires. French cybersecurity expert and hacker Matt Swish says this will be a wake-up call for many companies.
9: Supermarkets should not have, you know, like camera feeds or the control panels of their fridges online. If no one can see it, no one can touch it. But if people can see it, you know, bad actors can touch it and pocket it.
3: AI firm Anthropic says its experiments suggest small AI models may be months away from being capable enough to self-replicate on devices like smart ovens and off-brand Android TVs.

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2: Yes, well, hello and how are you? 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G'day, it's Tuesday, October the 13th. 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In Western Australia, 6 past 7. In South Australia, 24 to 10. In the Northern Territory, it is 24 to 9. We're right through the Pacific, as you know, with Radio Australia in Tonga and Samoa at 6 past midnight. And right around the country, wherever you are, on broadcast, on your TV channel 25, on our website, you can stream it off there, abc.net.au/nightlife, or grab us on the ABC Listen app. Lots of ways to listen there. I've got Nick Bruning coming up in our first hour, so if you want to grab a line, 1-300-800-222, 1-300-800-222. Nick Bruning can offer personal financial advice, so get in early. Nick's always very informative. If you're listening on the Listen app, by the way, just remember you can always listen back to our podcasts that way too. To put Nightlife into the search bar. And you can find the challenge. All the previous challenges are there too. That's fun to go back through. Last night we had a very informative chat with Dr. Martin Winscheller, Vichvender, who's the a cancer expert about advances in cancer. It was a pretty heartening story in lots of ways.
3: Hi, I just wanted to call in and say thank you for all your work that you're doing in this area. I know. You know, we wouldn't be where we are with our treatments without people like you. So thank you.
2: Good on you, Leah.
4: Many thanks, Leah. This is very kind of you. And I'm really pleased to be here in Australia because Australia is seen as the world leader in cancer prevention. And Cancer Council has a 70-year history of making a difference to people with cancer and people at risk for cancer. Mm. And this is why I'm here.
2: Yeah, the cancer story is not what it was. It was once gloomy and a death sentence in many ways. Still can be, but less and less so. And the outlook is pretty bright, according to our experts from last night. Check it out on the ABC Listen app anyway. Alrighty, thank you. Joe says, I binge-watched Blue Lights Season 4. Gee, it's a great series. Gee, the previous ones were. I haven't seen the new series. Thank you. We'll check that one out. Back on the cricket, by the way, Australia is cruising to victory here. South Africa now 8 for 201. They need 220 runs. Well, they're not getting that. So Australia victory in the first test against South Africa, which is terrific news. Have you seen any TV pictures of it? There's no one at the ground, like zero. I don't know whether there's some policy that they didn't sell any tickets or whatever, but anyway, good news for the Aussies. There was a lot of criticism of selections, I know, leading into this test series, particularly over the opening bat and so on. But anyway, the result's been very satisfying and successful indeed. Australia cruising to victory in that first test against South Africa. Nightlife, the numbers are 1-300-800-222. You can text me on 0467-922-702. What else are we doing tonight? We'll talk with Nick Bruning in our first hour. Wendy Marr will join us for a look at what's going on in movies as well. Ellen Ransley of the Courier Mail will take us through the Nightlife news breakdown. Looking forward to all of that. We'll play the Mighty Challenge, of course. And issues of the day, well, there's lots of things going on. I wonder what you think of them. I mean, it's amusing in a way, if you like the amusing parts of politics. I wonder whether you're enjoying Josh Frydenberg's putting his toe in the water, suggesting will he or won't he come back to the political fray. It's obviously putting some noses out of joint in the coalition party or the Liberal Party room. I wonder whether you think Josh Frydenberg would be a good addition to the ranks. Anyway, talk about that in the last hour of the program. 1-300-800-222 is my number if you would like to call. As I say, we've got plenty on and

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0: Nick, g'day, how are you?
3: G'day, Phil, and greetings from Broken Hill.
0: Yeah, now you're on, what are you on, the big grey nomad drive around the country or something, are you?
3: I am. I'm taking my own advice, Phil. I'm out and about in the caravan with some family and, really enjoying it. But I've got to say, here in Broken Hill, I think I'm the only one up still. It's a very quiet town.
0: Well, if there's no one else, I mean, well, how is anyone going to celebrate your birthday then?
3: Oh, no, it's secrets out, isn't it?
0: Yes. Yeah.
3: Well, so, let's just say I've had to temper the celebrations in anticipation of joining you tonight.
0: Happy birthday, Nick.
3: Thank you, mate.
0: And Broken Hill, what a town to celebrate it in.
3: It is. We've had a wonderful day. We've been off to, look at the mine, Daydream Mine. We went underground and had a bang around of our heads there. Off to the local pub for dinner. So, yeah, beautiful little place.
0: Have you driven out to Silverton?
3: Yes, that's where the mine was, the Daydream Mine, and saw the pub that's featured in, must be, 10 or 15 different movies, commercials and TV shows. Yeah. Fascinating place. Donkeys in the street, exactly.
0: No, it's a fascinating part of Australia, Broken Hill. It really is quite something. So where are you headed after this?
3: South to Mildura, we're going to spend a bit of time in Victoria, having a look around Ballarat, Bendigo, and then we'll slowly wend our way home.
0: You are living the retirement dream.
3: That's right. I'm not even there yet.
0: Hey, by the way, if you're heading down to Mildura, drop in on Lake Mungo. It's a really interesting place. Yes.
3: Okay, I will. That's Mungo Man stuff, territory.
0: Yeah, Mungo Man thing. Yeah.
3: There we go.
0: That's really interesting.
3: Okay.
0: Oh, well, I'm glad to see why. You see, Nick Bruning is an independent financial advisor. He's also the author of Don't Panic, Why You Can Retire With Less Than You Think. Nick has not retired, but he's
3: clearly
0: he's checking it out along the way by the sound of it. Anyway, if you've got questions for Nick, 1-300-800-222, text him on 0467-922-702. 1-300-800-222. There are lines free if you would like to grab one. So, Nick, any aspect of personal financial advice, Nick can give you some personal advice as well. But any aspect of pensions, benefits, superannuation, how to sort it all out, and if you're approaching retirement, how to set yourself up properly. One of the ways, Nick, one of the things we wanted to talk about was these superannuation league tables when people study them and wonder how their fund is going. What do you think about them?
3: Well, I think for many people, they've just received or are receiving their end of financial year statements from the super fund telling them how they've performed, and it's usually a time when many of their competitors will start cranking up the advertising saying, hey, look at us, we've returned this much, that much. So what you find is that different research organisations will put out these tables, if you like, this is the top fund and so on. Look, I just say to our listeners, just be really careful about choosing a new super fund based on league tables like that. Mm-hmm. The first thing is that they are only really focused on 1 year's return. And as we always like to say, past performance is no real indicator of what's about to happen next. And to be honest, Phil, some funds can be lucky 1 year and really unlucky the next. So just, chasing the highest return is fraught with danger if that's the way you're going to approach picking a super fund. The other thing to remember is that this stuff is always based on a score. So different research organisations will give you a score of, say, 5 stars or 4 stars or whatever. And what we find is that the research houses actually have a different method of scoring. So it's not consistent from one research house, if you like, to the next. So one might have a bigger weighting on, say, the fees that are being charged. And, of course, fees are an important thing, but they're not the be-all and end-all. You can have a low-fee fund that's an absolute monster with returns to, as far as returns are concerned, it's going to be a shocker. So it's really careful to just understand how they're actually scoring the funds. And the last point I'd make on it is that this stuff, as I mentioned before, is historical. What we are really interested to know is how reliable are they as a future performer? And that sort of research is called qualitative research. So the stuff when we look at things historically is called quantitative, so it's measurements, but the qualitative stuff is where they actually go and interview the fund managers and really poke into the operation of the various super funds. That stuff you'll never get for free, unfortunately. It's the stuff that financial advisors use most of the time in picking which funds to recommend to people. So the qualitative data is the stuff that, you know, really should be the basis of it. But I'd say to anyone that's comparing funds, understand too that just because one fund's called balanced, that's not the same as the next fund that's called balanced, because there's no law that says you must have this much, you know, invested in shares or this much invested in property. They vary quite a bit. And that's really the message in this, is that the biggest determinant of how your fund is going to perform is what we call the asset allocation, how they've got your money spread between shares and property and money in the bank and these things called bonds. And that varies hugely between funds. So just, you know, understand that those differences aren't just reflected in what you get as a return. You need to look a bit deeper.
0: Yeah, that's right. The word balanced can mean different things between different...
3: Absolutely.
0: Some people call me balanced. Some people think, why wasn't all my money invested in the US Stock Exchange over the last 3 years rather than the Australian Stock Exchange, which hasn't performed that well over the last year?
3: And those funds will be showing very good returns, and you know, you might well be drawn into it. And you know, there's a lot of speculation about whether this is an AI bubble we're living through at the moment or not. Only time will tell.
0: What do you think?
3: Well, I kind of think it is. I mean, look, sadly, I've been celebrating another birthday. Reminds me of how long I've been around. Mm. I've been through quite a few crashes, and I'm not for a moment saying we're about to have a crash, but you know, there's a lot of indicators that saying jeepers, some of this stuff is really overvalued. You know, a lot of these companies that are worth almost trillions of dollars, frankly, aren't making a cent. This is, you know, very reminiscent of the old dot-com stuff. So just be careful, folks. As I've said a few times, Phil, on your show, you know, if you've got profits showing in your super fund, don't be scared to take it off the table by moving some of that to cash. You know, if things do continue on, you can continue to take those profits. And if they do take a downturn, as they inevitably will, that's when you know you've got money there for the next year or two, particularly if you're a retiree and drawing money out of your pension fund.
0: Mm. 1 wicket left in the cricket, by the way. They're 9 for 201, so Australia will win this one. As I said, look, just on that, you know, not a day passes when we don't have dire warnings about the bond market or the state of the overvalued stock market and so on. But in practical terms, if most people have got money in a super fund, and that's, you know, for most people probably that's what they've got. I mean, you know, what's a practical? I mean, what do you actually do?
3: So if you're in the early years of work in your workforce, say, you know, you're in your 20s and 30s, this sort of any correction stuff will be pretty much a blip. And I'm a big advocate of timing your investments for the timeline that we're looking at. So for someone that's young, 20s or 30s, I have no issue in having the money in a high growth fund, which will have quite a concentration in shares. But over time, we usually see that outperforms most other asset classes, including property and bonds. As you get closer to retirement, Phil, then hopefully you can start to back off on the risk. And that might mean moving from a high growth fund steadily through to a balanced fund, finally to being in what we call a conservative or a state or a stable fund. And what you find is around about 60% of the money that you've got in super will be invested in relatively safe investments, things like the bonds, and you know, there's volatility there, but they're probably safe. Well, not probably, they're historically safer than money in shares in terms of volatility. You'll see that there'll be a reduced amount of exposure into the share market. Those volatile asset classes, typically down to say 30 or 40% of your money will be there in a capital stable fund. But I'm also very mindful of the fact that when you're in retirement, you're also taking money out of your super fund. So generally speaking, we'd hold a year or two in cash. The idea being that your regular payments are coming out of cash. You know, that never goes down other than the fact that you're drawing money out of it, but it certainly wouldn't be subject to any market volatility. And then on a regular basis, and typically every 6 months or so, just have a look at the rest of the super fund and see how you've gone. And if you've made a bit of a profit, you know, there's nothing wrong with you gathering some of those profits, switching them across to cash, which you can do online via your super fund's website. You know, you look where you were 6 months ago. Where am I now? Am I ahead? Well, let's take that $5,000-$10,000 and put it across to cash, because then you know you've banked the profits effectively. And if there is a market correction, well, you know you've got a year or two's worth of funds. And generally speaking, you'd expect to see some sort of recovery, hopefully over that period of time, and you'll be back to the straight and narrow. That's basically how we run a portfolio for clients, and it's been very successful. You know, the irony is, Phil, that what happens is that when things do take a downturn, people naturally stick their hands in their pockets and don't spend it. It's just human nature, I think. Yeah. And it's bizarre, but I could tell you with some

0: certainty that a lot of people retire with, say, you know, X amount of dollars, and when they pass, when they finally shuffle off this mortal coil, they basically have the same amount of money. Mm. It's bizarre, but they just sort of spend it when it's in profit, and they just batten down the hatches when things have turned south for a bit and just wait.
1: 1-300-800-222 is the number if you'd like to talk to Nick Bruning. Beth from Albany is first up tonight. G'day, Beth.
2: Hello, and thank you. Good evening, Philip.
1: Hey, Beth.
2: Good evening, Beth.
1: Thanks for calling us. What's your query?
2: I have a very good question, I think. I've been listening to your show for quite a number of years, and Nick too.
1: Thank you.
2: Can I still be a pensioner? I'm a retired and I'm a pensioner. I have my own home. Can I be a co-owner in a dwelling given current state of crisis with the housing and buying something that I can get into in a smaller situation I can't afford now? Can I go into co-ownership with someone without losing asset or pension?
0: If you're not a homeowner at the moment, then you're being assessed under a different means testing set of numbers.
2: I am a homeowner at the moment.
0: Okay,
2: so
0: you're already a homeowner, so that's fine.
2: Yes.
0: Okay, so that basically means, are you a single person, Beth, or part of a couple?
2: Yes.
0: Okay.
2: So
0: the upper limit you've got is $745,000, call it $745,000, the most you can have in assets. If you were to invest in another property, then your share in that property will be assessed by Centrelink under the asset test, right? It gets a bit different if you then decide to take that up as your primary dwelling. So what sometimes happens is, and we're seeing more and more of this, where people combine resources with the next generation and they both effectively chip in to buy the new property.
2: Yes.
0: Now, so there's a special provision in the Social Security Act that talks about granny flat arrangements, and people often think that a granny flat means you've got to build a separate structure at the back. Not so. In fact, you can certainly combine resources with your kids and have the granny flat arrangement, where basically the two pools of resources are combined and you have a more expensive property with your name on the title, if you like. The other arrangement is where you have it as a contract between yourself and the other person, where you have a right to live there for as long as you need to.
2: Mm-hmm.
0: There are some limits as to the amount that you can contribute. It gets a bit complicated. It's based on age and all sorts of things called a reasonableness test, but there's absolutely ways of combining resources with other people, often it's with kids or family, to get a place that they can both enjoy and make use of.
2: And still retain a pension that's sustainable
0: absolutely.
2: For an independent person such as myself.
0: Absolutely.
2: Right. Answers my question perfectly.
0: There we go. So, this resource is probably head along to the Centrelink website, and just Google look under the section of granny flat arrangements, and it'll explain. And I think it actually has some pretty useful case studies there that you can look at and say, that's me.
1: Good stuff. Thanks, Beth. Good luck.
2: Thank you.
1: Thank you. Bye-bye. 1-300-800-222 is the number. In the cricket, Australia's won. Last week it has fallen, so Australia won by 214 runs.
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1: This is Nick Bruning. Give him a call, 1-300-800-222. Frank from Farnborough Heights in Wollongong. G'day, Frank.
4: Hi, Phil. Hi, Nick.
0: Hey, Frank.
4: I just wanted to ask a question. A friend of mine said, I'm on the pension. I'm always running out of money for the next payday. And he said I should do a reverse mortgage on the house where I can take out, I don't know, 70, 100,000, whatever. So I've got money to be better off.
0: Yeah.
4: Do you got any advice about that?
0: Well, there's a couple of things to understand how reverse mortgage operates. So basically, you're right. You take out $70,000 or whatever they'll allow you to access in terms of the value of your property. So it's going to be a function of how old you are and the value of the property as to how much money you can access. Now, unlike a normal mortgage where you have to repay it, the interest is charged, but instead of you having to pay it, it gets added to the amount that you've borrowed. So the longer this thing runs, the bigger the loan becomes. And when eventually you sell the property or someone sells the property, that loan has to be repaid. Now, in some circumstances, and I've seen this with reverse mortgages, where understand too that the commercial reverse mortgage rate is going to be 10% or so these days with the way rates have been rising. So it compounds rather, you know,

0: pretty nicely. Where it becomes an issue, Frank, is sometimes we see people have to move into an aged care facility. You've got a thing called the refundable accommodation deposit. And most of the time, or many times, the house is sold and that money is used to provide the funds for the refundable accommodation deposit, or the RAD. And if you've got a reverse mortgage, you end up with a situation where you might not have enough money to pay for the full amount of the RAD, and that could limit your choices as far as residential aged care is concerned. One thing you should have a look at, though, is a thing called the Home Equity Access Scheme, which is actually run by Centrelink, of all people. It's a bit like Jim Chalmers' reverse mortgage product. The difference is that instead of charging you 10% plus on the interest rate, Centrelink will charge you 3.95%, which, you know, these days is ridiculously low, 3.95%. You can access a maximum of 150% of the pension. So if you're already receiving a pension, Frank, then that part will come off the 150%. So, for example, if you're getting a full pension at the moment, which is about $32,000 a year, the Home Equity Access Scheme will allow you to get to about another $16,000 or so out as a lump sum. You can take it out as a lump sum that's spread over 6 months or so, or you can take it out as a regular top-up payment, if you like. So it still operates like a reverse mortgage, but the interest rate is much, much lower at 3.95%.
1: And Centrelink runs this.
2: Yep.
0: Oh. Home Equity Access Scheme, it's called.
2: Check it out, Frank.
0: Yeah, it's very good.
2: Yeah, okay. Thanks, Frank.
1: All right, thank you very much.
2: Thank you, Frank. Yeah, they look enticing on the surface, reverse mortgages, don't they? But the trouble is the magic. No, well, if you're saving money, the magic of compound interest is all right very well. But if you're borrowing money, it's the burden.
0: It's a nightmare.
2: It's a nightmare of compound interest.
0: Well, and the other thing too, Phil, is they often load other fees on, like, have to have an annual inspection for all this sort of stuff gets piled into it. So it's not just the interest rate; it's often some of this other stuff as well.
2: They're not in it for a nice time.
0: No, for the love of it, no. Well, they are for their nice time.
2: That's true. Terry from Henley Beach in Adelaide. G'day, Terry.
3: Oh, good evening, gentlemen. I've just got a bit of a question about redepositing. Like, you can withdraw money from your super and put it straight back in again to minimise the tax when you fall off the perch and whatever and goes to the kids. I'm on a part pension, and I'm wondering if I take $100,000 out and put it straight back in again, will that $100,000 affect my income and slash pension?
0: Great question, Terry. And it's a thing we call the recontribution strategy. And what it does is reduces the amount of tax that's taken out of what we call the taxed component of your super, which is a bit of a mouthful. But if anyone looks at their super statement very carefully, they'll see there's a part that's exempt, which is often very small, and a part that's taxable. Now, if you take that money out yourself, if you're over 60, there's absolutely no tax payable on it, that on that withdrawal. If, however, that gets paid to one of your dependents after you've passed, might go to your estate or might go to one of your kids, you're talking of tax at least 15% coming out. So that can be quite significant, quite a significant chunk out of your super. So it's often called the super death tax. So the strategy that Terry's talking about is where you make a withdrawal. Once you're over 60, you can do that. And then immediately redeposit. Now, you take the money out, 100 grand, no tax because you're over 60. You've got 100,000 in your bank. You can then recontribute that money under the contribution rules up to 75 years of age. You can do it. $100,000. In fact, you can put $130,000 per year. And you can even make use of another trick called the bring forward rules, which allows you to bring forward up to 3 years' worth, so potentially $390,000 could come out, Terry, and go back in and make a big, big dent on that that superannuation death tax. So, yes, as far as Centrelink's concerned, it's not income. It's already being assessed by Centrelink, presuming you've told them all the gory details about your investments. So it won't be counted as income. It won't be taxed. It recontributes back into super. And to be perfectly honest, if you did the whole thing within 14 days, nothing's really changed. So you're probably back to square one and probably should notify them, but absolutely nothing's going to change as far as your Centrelink pension's concerned.
3: Oh, right, yeah, because that was my main question was, suddenly I've got 100,000 or, as you say, up to 390,000 and then it disappears back into the super. I thought, I'm not sure if that's got any ramifications. So. Yeah.

0: Yeah,
1: that's fine. I'll just make one other clear point. You must make it as a lump sum withdrawal commutation, as they call it. Sometimes the super fund will make it as a pension payment. I won't go into the messy details of that, but that can really make a mess of Centrelink if it comes out as a payment. It must come out as a lump sum withdrawal called a commutation.
2: Yep. Okay. Thanks, Terry.
0: Okay.
2: Good on
0: Thanks
2: you.
0: Very much.
2: Good on, good on you. Nick Bruning is with us, independent financial advisor, author of Don't Panic, Why You Can Retire With Less Than You Think.
3: Nightlife with Philip Clark on ABC Radio.
2: One of my texters, Nick, suggests that those callers, Beth and Frank, and indeed any others too, might think about seeking tailored information from the Financial Information Service.
1: Oh, yeah.
2: Services and Australia, which you've mentioned many times.
1: Many times. So the FIS officers, as we call them, FISOs, Financial Information.
2: FIS, it's called, FISO. Yeah.
1: Yep. You can actually make an appointment through the robot menu system at Centrelink, 132300. Just select usually the age benefits section, and it'll take you through to the option to make a try. Yeah, you literally can take along your shoebox full of stuff. The FIS officers can't give financial advice, but they can absolutely give you information about all that stuff I talk about, gifting and the home equity access scheme, granny flat arrangements. Look, the other interesting group that work out of Centrelink these days, or Centrelink officers, are the aged care assessment or aged care officers. There's a special team of people that can help people that have got questions about aged care and paying for that. All that support at home stuff, which is very confusing for many people. You can, again, make a time to go in and see one of those aged care specialists, and they can help you just like a FIS officer can.
2: Yep, indeed. And it's free, everyone. It's free.
1: Absolutely.
2: 1-300-800-222. Line's free if you want to grab one. Nick Bruning is with us. Independent financial advisor can advise you about all aspects of personal finances or pensions and benefits and super and all of that. Peter in Canberra. Hello, Peter.
4: Hello, how are you?
2: Pretty good, thanks.
4: That's good. I just have a question. I'm not currently on a pension, thinking of applying. We've got all our adult children living at home again now.
2: Hey, Peter, you're not alone.
1: That's right.
2: Hang on, did you say you got all of them?
4: Yes. One just returned on the weekend.
2: hang on, Peter, are there any bedrooms left?
4: No, there's none.
1: Well, there goes the border.
4: The garage is full. But that just leads me to, like, we've been happy for them to be here and whatever, but at some point, we really want to get some contribution financially. And I'm wondering, how would it affect a pension? Should we apply for one?
2: If you charge you mean if you're charging your kids rent?
1: Yeah. That's right. Well, we should talk about how much to charge, Peter. But anyway, look, the good news is that when you're dealing with family members, Centrelink don't assess that income. Pretty sure that's the rule. What used to be, that was the case. I don't think it's changed. So, yeah, the contribution they make to the household is exempt under Centrelink's income test, which is the relevant one there. So you've still got the standard income test. You and your partner can earn up to $396 a fortnight, which wouldn't include any board payments or contributions. And then that cuts out if the income goes above $4,128 per fortnight. But, there's another test called the asset test as well. You need to have turned 67 or be within 13 weeks of turning 67. And in terms of a homeowner, your assets with you and your partner need to be under $1.121 million. That's the asset test upper limit. Yeah. And as I said before, your income needs to be less than around about $107,000. And things like money coming out of super, withdrawals from super, none of that counts towards that $107,000. So people are quite surprised at how generous the system is sometimes.
4: Okay. All right. Thanks.
2: Thanks, Peter. Bye-bye. Very commonplace situation these days, I think.
1: It is. Yeah.
2: Nick, well, given the price of housing, I mean, why should we be surprised?
1: Absolutely. And relationship, breakdowns, all those sorts of things contribute to that. And, it's not at all uncommon. Very useful dog sitters, Phil. Have you kidding
2: me? Jam, one of my texts.

0: says Nick and Phil, I received a substantial amount of money from a Tasmanian government redress scheme. I'm an age pensioner, wondering if the money is classed as an asset. AI says it isn't.
1: AI's wrong. This is why you don't rely on AI.
0: AI's wrong.
1: Clark's nightlife call, yeah. No, it does count as an asset, absolutely. Look, often too, sometimes compensation payments, people get a bit upset when Centrelink take a big chunk of that back. Mm-hmm. Often they're perhaps in receipt of a disability support pension at the same time. Then the compensation payment comes through and the government's view as well. We've been paying you while we were waiting for this to come through, but now it's come through. We want our money back. And that often is a cause of some friction for people. But, yeah, unfortunately, that money, when it hits your account, will be absolutely included under both the income test and the asset test. The income itself is not counted, but the special deeming system applies to money parked in a financial asset, like a bank account, and as I say, the asset test will apply. So,
0: yep. Okay. Joe says similarly on the text line, I've been left $10,000 in a will. I'm on a pension. Can I put it in my super so I don't lose the pension?
1: Absolutely. So if Joe's on a pension and she's got super that's exempt, that implies that she's on a thing called the disability support pension, which is exempted by both Centrelink, well, under both means test, Centrelink's income test and asset test until Joe gets to 67 years of age, then that money will count. So, yeah, it's an effective way of doing it. But bear in mind that if you're on a full pension, whether you're on a disability support pension or the age pension, as a single homeowner, you've got up to $333,000 in assets you can have anyway before the pension starts to reduce. And if you're not a homeowner, you get $600,000 in assets before your pension starts to reduce under the asset test. So if you're well under those numbers, then, you know, putting it into super is probably not going to make a lot of difference to what payment you're getting from Centrelink anyway. Yep.
0: Fred from Armidale. Good day, Fred.
2: Yep.
0: Hello, Fred. Hello, Fred.
1: Hey, Fred.
2: Yep. I was just wondering, if you got a superannuation account and I know you've got to take your pension out, but say you've got $500,000 in franked dividends and you take your pension out, it might be 100 grand or whatever, the other 400 grand, can that just stay in the super fund?
1: Absolutely. So we're talking presumably about a self-managed super fund. Absolutely. So the refund of franking credits, the first thing that will have to happen is the super fund will have to pay tax. But if you move the super fund from what we call accumulation phase, which is when you're building it up and having it parked there, to retirement phase or pension phase, then there's no tax once it moves into that phase. So what it will basically mean, Fred, is that the franking credits that are refunded to you will remain in your super fund and, they'll help boost the return and be available for you to use down the track.
2: But you can reinvest the income in the super fund if you haven't taken it out.
1: Oh, yeah. No, you don't have to take it out at all. No, that's absolutely,
0: Okay.
1: All good.
0: Thanks, Fred. Thank you.
1: $500,000 in franking credits. That's pretty cool.
0: I was going to say, Fred.
1: That's a big super fund. Anyway.
0: Davey in Toowoomba. I'm just giving you a shout out, Davey. He's texted in because he's a big adherent of gold. He says, that's the asset, he says, when the stock market crashes. Money will flee to gold, says Davey. Davey says, I'm 58 and I'm sitting pretty. I've got no kids or dependents. I don't know. He sort of seems to imply sitting on a mountain of gold. That's a very fond supposition, but not necessarily supported by facts, is it? Is it, Nick?
1: No. Look, I'm looking at, you know, good on you, gold and diamonds and all sorts of fancy things like that. Bitcoin, we can chuck the cryptos in there as well. Look, they're an asset that purely relies on one thing, emotion, dare I say it. People, you know, being scared or rattle about something or other and wanting to get this or that. It produces nothing. It's. I think someone once said that every ounce of gold that's ever been pulled out of the ground is still out because it doesn't sort of get consumed, or a little bit in electronics and stuff. But, you know, it's really taking a bit of a punt on what happens next. So, yes, it's rocketed up, and if you got gold, you know, 3 or 4 years ago, you're absolutely laughing. But, you know, like trying to predict where crypto is going to go next, I have no idea what will happen with gold. What's very interesting is a lot of the gold miners, Phil, don't tend to hang on to it. So you think if you're a gold miner, you'd have, you know, carry all the stocks and try and speculate on what happens with gold. But I'm pretty sure most of them sell it. know, they're in the business of digging it out of the ground and getting rid of it. Yeah.
0: Matt from Hawthorne says, my mum's in aged care. I've just worked out how to save her $12,000 a year. I simply have cancelled the optional extras that the aged care home charges, which include some vague and non-essential services such as a glass of low-quality wine with dinner. When my mum moved into aged care 2 years ago, it was implied that these extras were mandatory, but they're optional and they're not good value for money. So I will gladly cancel it, saving a massive $12,000. Okay.
1: Yeah. Well, in fact, Matt, and anyone that has a loved one in residential aged care, or perhaps you're in there yourself, will have received probably a letter talking about a new contract called the Health Expanded Living Fee or something like that. Home extra living fee, I think, or something like that. Anyway, health fee. Look, it used to be called the additional services fee, and it's exactly right. It's the things like pay TV in your room and a glass of red with your dinner and paper delivered to the room, all that sort of stuff. Whereas before, it was kind of almost mandatory that you had that fee if you were going to move mum or dad into a facility. One of the changes that came through last year's legislation, and in fact is just key in effectively at the 1st of November, is that fee is now absolutely optional. And in fact, if you're moving into aged care, it can't be brought up until you've actually signed the contract and got, you know, that person into aged care. Can they bring up this new health fee or the health fee? So it varies between places, you know, $35, $40, whatever it is per day. But yes, you can absolutely opt out not to receive it. And, you know, the basic, looking after your loved one is going to be taken care of. It's literally those extras, the TV. And if you're in a situation where your loved one's not in a position to make any use of it, there's no point in paying it.
0: Anne of Woi Woi says, Phil, I'm planning on winning the $100 million Powerball this Thursday. Is it up to $100 million? I'm planning on winning the $100 million Powerball prize this Thursday. How much will I lose in tax?
1: Nothing. Unless you're a professional. In fact, I don't think anyone's registered as a professional lawyer.
0: It's all free. Yeah, you don't lose anything.
1: Absolutely.
0: No.
1: Well, you kiss goodbye to any chance of a pension.
0: Well, Anne, now that I've given you this advice, quite frankly, sorry, Anne, I'll be sending you an invoice.
1: Well, hang on, there'll be free. There'll be another one in there.
0: Don't worry, you'll be cut in too, Nick. 1-300-800-222 is the number. Who once described lotteries as a form of taxation for the arithmetically challenged? Still, you can always have hope, you know.
1: We have dealt with a few lotto winners over my time, I can tell you.
0: I know people have won, yeah. Robin from Bairnsdale. G'day, Robin.
3: Good evening to you both. My question is about making super contributions on behalf of my husband. Mm-hmm. How do I go about doing that, and do I have to do it from a bank account that's just in my name and not a joint account?
1: No. So what we're talking about is the spouse contribution offset or rebate. It's available for up to $3,000 and 18%. So effectively, it can boost your tax refund by $540. So your spouse needs to be eligible to receive contributions. I think that's basically under 65 years of age. You need to... a spouse needs to have income under, I think it's about $40,000 thereabouts, but you can absolutely make that contribution at any time. You nominate it as a spouse contribution, and that's the way that you get the offset or the rebate. If your partner's doing a bit of work, 10% of the income's being derived from employment, then they might also be able to make use of a thing called a co-contribution payment. This is if the income's less than $47,500 or thereabouts. If it pays in $1,000, then the government effectively gives him $500 back as an additional contribution to the super fund. So there's a couple of things there for low income earners to make use of, and that's how you do it.
0: Okay.
3: Terrific. Thank you.
0: Thanks, Robin. Bye-bye. This is Nightlife, and we've got Nick Bruning with us, independent financial advisor. If you've got questions, 1-300-800-222. Andy from Noosa. Hello, Andy.
4: Yeah, good evening, gents. How are you?
0: Pretty good, thanks.
1: Good.
0: You live in a nice part of the world?
4: Thank you. Yeah, I do. I've got a question. I've got a self-managed super fund comprising of real estate and a share portfolio. I'm approaching retirement age, March next year, turning 60. And I'm curious as to, I'm nowhere near, I'm near the amount, the maximum allowable amount in the super fund, yet I've got personal savings that I'm considering how to get that into my super and whether I should. At the moment, I'm paying tax on the interest from those personal savings. And, wondering what your advice, how and what's the maximum amount I can put into my super in a lump sum before I turn 60 and go into pension phase.
1: Yeah, okay. So what we're talking about is getting to 60 years of age, you still need to satisfy a condition of release. Just turning 60 doesn't mean you can get at your super. It's a common misunderstanding. You have to have ceased gainful employment since turning 60 in order to be able to trigger that condition of release. Now, importantly, it doesn't have to be your main job. You can start a second job or have a second job and quit that part-time, casual, whatever, but you must satisfy that condition of having ceased employment, gainful employment since turning 60. Now, at any point up to the age of 67, you can make use of these, what we call non-concessional contributions. This is where you don't claim a tax deduction for it. The annual amount is $130,000 per year. And you can bring forward up to 3 years' worth of contribution. So effectively, you could make a one-off lump sum payment of $390,000 into your super. You're then effectively locked out from putting any more money in that way until that three-year clock has run out of time. So yeah, we're talking a couple of years down the track before you could do it again. And that's what some people do. So you could put one lot in now, Andy, and put another lot of $390,000 in. Well, in fact, it'll probably be higher by the time 3 years comes around, so you can make use of that. The other limit that Annie was referring to is a thing called the transfer balance cap, or the TBC, which is the maximum amount that can be transferred from accumulation phase to pension phase. That's currently at $2.1 million, which is a lot of money. And, you know, basically the closer you get to that $2.1 million, it starts to restrict the amount of money you can put in as a non-concessional contribution. So, Andy, hopefully through all of that, you've got the information you needed, but, 390 is the magic maximum at the moment.
0: Okay. Thanks, Andy. I've been... Greg in Geelong says I've been on Job Seeker. Debilitated. I don't know what that means. Maybe
1: presumably, it's the disability support pension's payable when you've got an impairment that means you're not going to be able to work for 2 years or more. So maybe it's not necessarily something that.
0: I've been a job seeker and I've been long term homeless. Recently, I received a $300,000 inheritance and I plan on buying a modest home. Am I still eligible for job seeker while I have the money and no home yet?
1: Yes, you are. So the asset test for a job seeker single is the same as for a pension at $333,000. Okay, so a non-homeowner is actually $600,000.
0: So he'd be okay. Yeah.
1: Well under that, yeah. And the other point I'd make is that the home is exempt, and all that does is it, if you were able to buy a property for $300,000 or thereabouts, that would be an exempt asset anyway, so that shouldn't affect him.
0: Gene from the Huon Valley. Nick, can you explain super into retirement phase? I'm 62. My husband's 65. We work for ourselves. We're tapering off our work.
1: Okay. So all that is, that's simply moving from superannuation in accumulation phase where it's taxed at 15%. We can put money into it. We can park it there. That's the only way we can contribute to the superannuation system is into an accumulation fund. Now, what most people do is when they get to retirement and they're no longer working or paying any tax at all, then you've got a fund that's effectively being taxed at 15%. That's not such a good idea. So what most people do is that they convert the superannuation accumulation phase into retirement pension phase. What that does is it takes away all the tax on any earnings inside the super fund. So instead of it being taxed at 15%, it's taxed at 0%. And that's normally reflected in a higher rate of return if you're using a commercial public office scheme. The only requirement, though, is that unlike super accumulation where you can just leave it there, once you're in pension phase, retirement phase, you must take out an amount of money per year. And that's linked to how old you are. So if you're under 65, for example, you must take out 4% of the account balance. as at the 30th of June the following year. Once you get to 65, that jumps to 5%, then 75 up to 6%, and so on, until you get to 95, Phil, when you and I were there, we'll need to be taking out 14% of our super per year.
0: We're going to live high. We're going to live high.
1: You've got to be able to spend it.
0: Grange is on you.
1: I'll have it on my Wheaties.
0: We can have it on our Wheaties, yeah. Why not? Yeah. Why not? 1-300-800-222. George in South Australia says, evening, in my formative years I was taught to delay gratification. Now that I'm retired, I'm having trouble flicking the switch from accumulation to deaccumulation.
5: Oh, it's so true.
0: Not knowing how long I might live doesn't help much either. Do financial advisors encounter this problem with their clients, and can they assist, or should I consult a psychotherapist or psychiatrist?
1: Well, look, it's absolutely true, George, and I see this often. Look, I've got a theory. Mm. Yeah, I've got a theory, Phil, and that is that, you know, a lot of our grandparents were brought up post-World War II, and, you know, their parents lived through the Great Depression. Thrift wasn't like an optional thing. It was the only way you could survive. And I think a lot of those spending habits have sort of been entrenched into the baby boomers that are now getting to retirement, because their parents were pretty thrifty and they do find it very hard to spend. And, you know, I jokingly said that a lot of people I know, you know, the amount they started with in retirement is what they go to their grave with. Well, that's exactly what happens. And, you know, you often see very wealthy people driving around in 20-year-old clapped-out cars and, you know, lining up on Tuesday afternoon to get the specials. It's just part of their nature. Very difficult to spend the money. Yeah. And, you know, but we tell them, go do this, do that. And often you talk to the kids and they're saying, we don't want, you know, mum and dad are giving us an education or whatever. We don't want it. We want them to spend it, but they just don't.
0: No. All right. John from...
1: I'm trying not to have that problem myself. I'm, you know, working on it.
0: I can see what you're doing. Yeah. Squandering your money on caravans and...
1: Yeah, kids, I hope you're listening. Yeah.
0: He's gone skiing, kids.
1: Yeah. No.
0: John from Rosebud. G'day, John.
6: Hello, Nick and Phil. I'm retired and I own my own home. Mm-hmm. I have my super as a defined pension, and I get a part pension as well. I looked at it at a place in an over 55's village, which would be less than, I'd pay less for it than what this would be worth. But the weekly fees were quite expensive. And they were saying that because I'm on a part pension, that I'd be able to get some of those fees repaid through Centrelink. Is that right?
1: Look, it depends on the arrangement, and look, each state is different because whereas aged care facilities are regulated under Commonwealth laws, state has their own stuff that deals with retirement villages and those sorts of things. So it could be that part of the payment is regarded as a rental payment, and in which case you may be entitled to rent assistance. So the way rent assistance works is if you need to be paying at least $157.80 per fortnight is the threshold. So that works out to be, you know, $80 a week. And then you can receive rent assistance. So, you know, the maximum amount you can get is, as a single person, is $223.80 per fortnight. But for that, you'd need to be paying about $126 a week in rent type fees. So, yep.
6: Well, the fees are $292 a week.
1: Yeah, well, again, it would depend on the makeup of that. But if the whole lot was, then potentially, and look, again, I just don't know what each state's laws are. But of that, potentially, if the whole lot was regarded as rent, then you'd be entitled to maximum rent assistance of $223.80.
6: Okay. Thank you.
0: Thank you, John. Bye bye. Thanks for the call as well. Sorry, Nick, you wanted to say something?
1: No, I was just saying that it's sometimes, all the sort of common laws between the states makes life easy, but some of this stuff can really complicate things.
0: My texter says, don't encourage mum and dad to spend, otherwise inflation's going to go through the roof and then interest rates are going to go up and we're all in the pool. Neville.
1: Trust me, they're not going to spend it.
0: Neville, hello.
7: Hello.
0: Hello, Neville.
7: How are you?
0: Pretty good, thanks.
7: How can I help? Multi-pronged question.
0: Have to be brief, Neville.
7: Have to be brief. Yep. So I've just completed 13 years worth of payroll tax returns for my employment, and I've got a bit of a, I wouldn't say a fat, but a reasonable return over those 13 years of about 23,000. Would that be considered?

0: Did in the following financial year being paid by the tax office as income, or is that exempt from income? Do you know about that? And is
1: So basically, this is because you didn't lodge a tax return for those 13 years. Is that what's happened?
0: Correct. Yep.
1: Yeah, okay, no problems. No, it's not going to be. It's basically the tax office has been holding your money for 13 years. So thank you very much, Neville. But now you've got a refund, so not, it's not going to be counted as assessable income. And if you're on Centrelink benefits, you will need to declare that to Centrelink, but no, it's not taxable.
0: Full-time employment. So, and the second part of it quickly, if we've got time, is that should I be looking at putting that, maybe some of that into my super? At 41 years old, I currently have about, single super, have about $318,000 in me super.
1: Have you got any debts, Neville?
0: I've got a $40,000 debt on a farm.
1: Okay, and what's sort of, at a low, okay, so you're probably paying a pretty high interest rate. I won't bore you with the mathematics, but you're actually better off getting rid of that non-tax deductible debt. Is it tax deductible to you?
0: It's non-tax deductible.
1: Oh, okay. Yeah. It's not tax deductible. So I'd be getting rid of that because you're effectively paying 6 or 7% interest. You've got to be earning 8, 9, 10% pre-tax in order to cover that non-deductible interest cost. So, yeah, you're better off getting rid of the debt rather than putting it into super, particularly at 41, because you never know how much the rules will change between now and when you get to retirement age.
2: Okay.
0: No worries.
2: Thanks, Dan. Thanks, Devil. Good on you. Bye-bye. I think we can squeeze one more in. Dave from Rainbow Beach. G'day, Dave.
3: Oh, hi. How are you going?
2: Not bad.
3: Yeah, thank you. Pretty basic question. I've got an inheritance from my family, and it's been really nice.
2: Mm-hmm.
3: I just don't know what to do with it. I'd like to buy a house, but do I put it into an investment like a bank thingo or?
1: Yeah, so absolutely. Just park it in a good high interest paying bank account. Do a bit of shopping around. There's a website, canstar.com.au. Canstar.com.au.
3: Canstar. Okay.
1: Yep. They're easy because they list all the banks, not just the ones where they've got a business association with. Look, you can currently get 6% of your money at call for up to 4 months, and then it reverts down to 5%, which is really good. It's by a bank, so there's no risk with it. It's perfect. So, yeah, head along to that website and have a look at that. That's where I'd park it. And you can get it out whenever you, you need it.
3: And it'll, cool. Camstar. Yeah. And it'll give me a little bit of time to look around.
1: Yeah, well, you have a look and see what bank accounts are offering. Yeah.
3: Okay. Oh, that's sweet. Thank you so much.
2: That's a list of bank accounts, Dave. It's not a place.
1: Yeah. No, it's not a place. It's not an investment, but it shows all the different bank accounts and what rates they're paying.
3: A site. Yeah.
2: Yeah. Just stick it in.
3: Fantastic.
2: On you, Dave.
3: That was a good, quick answer. Thank you so much.
2: No worries, Dave. Thank you. Thank you. Bye-bye. Yes, well, lucky. Well, this generation, I suppose, we're going through a bump, I suppose, aren't we?
1: There's a lot of that.
2: There's a lot of that intergenerational wealth transfer, isn't there?
1: Yeah. And look, there's a lot of our listeners that won't be in that position, lucky to get it. But equally, there are a lot of people that are getting, inherited properties that, in spite of anything they've done, as doubled, tripled in value. Now, we'll see how that plays out over the next few months, Phil. But, there's a lot of intergenerational wealth coming and the market will respond. I think you'll find things going up that are dealing with aged people. So, yeah, we'll see how it plays out.
2: Trucker in Broome says, don't say it too loud about not paying tax on lottery wins. Albo might be listening. Hey, we got to go.
1: All good, Phil.
2: Always terrific. Look, have a good trip down to. I hope you don't get a flat tire. I shouldn't have said that.
1: No, don't say that. Lake Mungo, here we come on the way to Mildura.
2: good on you. All right. Thanks for that. Nick Bruning, finance. And Nick will be back in the future as well. All right, we've got news coming up and the news breakdown straight after that.
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8: Hello, this is ABC News with David Rollins. The Prime Minister is describing the planned live streaming of an execution in the United States as abhorrent. Political reporter Tom Lowry has the story.
5: Plans in the United States to live stream the firing squad execution of a man convicted of a mass shooting on a US military base have drawn a strong political reaction in Australia. Anthony Albanese says his government will do anything it can to limit the vision being seen.
9: I find the idea of live streaming the death of anybody completely abhorrent.
5: But the Office of the eSafety Commissioner concedes it doesn't have the powers to proactively stop the live stream in Australia. The Prime Minister says social media platforms have a social responsibility to block it.
8: The Greens are calling for a Senate inquiry into the federal government's proposed changes to taxes on discretionary trusts. Political reporter Isabella Tolhurst has more from Parliament House.
10: Treasurer Jim Chalmers has confirmed Labor will introduce a bill to Parliament tomorrow seeking to place a minimum 30% tax on discretionary trusts. He says it'll make tax on income from working more equal to income from assets and that the change will affect less than 5% of Australians. The government will need the Greens' support to pass the laws, but Greens Senator Nick McKim says the legislation should be sent to a Senate inquiry first. He's concerned Labor's watered the laws down too much, leaving loopholes that benefit Australia's wealthiest while failing to address inequality in the tax system.
8: Saudi Arabia's energy minister is vowing there will be a serious response to deadly attacks on the kingdom's airports and oil and gas facilities by Yemen's Iran-backed Houthi movement. Tui on Fitzpatrick has the details.
11: The Houthis say they launched the attacks in retaliation for brutal Saudi aggression against areas they control in western Yemen. A Saudi-led coalition is providing air support for Yemeni pro-government forces battling the Houthis on Yemen's Red Sea coast and other areas. The international airport in the Saudi capital Riyadh will remain closed until at least Saturday amid continuing attacks by Yemen's Houthi rebels. UN Secretary General Antonio Guterres warns attacks on civilians and civilian infrastructure are a violation of international law.
8: The Kremlin says contact about an energy ceasefire between Russia and Ukraine, which US President Donald Trump announced on Sunday, is continuing, but that it had nothing more to say on the matter for now. Kremlin spokesman Dmitry Peskov did not specify who Russia was talking to about the ceasefire. Trump's surprise announcement, which he said was effective immediately, took Ukraine by surprise, according to President Volodymyr Zelensky, and Russia has not said whether it was informed about Trump's announcement beforehand or not. Victoria's opposition leader insists the Liberal Party has tough vetting processes after disendorsing another candidate less than 7 weeks out from the state election. Georgia Linton-Williams reports.
12: Grant Hutchinson was removed as the candidate for Croydon last night and replaced by Toby Wooldridge. Liberal leader Jess Wilson says new developments in an ongoing court case had come to the party's attention. Mr. Hutchinson had launched civil action against his own law firm, prompting a counterclaim that alleged workplace bullying. Mr. Hutchinson is staunchly from the party's religious right, and his endorsement last year astounded some Liberal members. One source described the change as a captain's pick to install their preferred candidate. Earlier this year, MP Moira Deeming was disendorsed after she refused to apologise for accusations levelled against a fellow MP.
8: A man and a woman have been charged over the death of a baby boy at an Adelaide motel. Natasha Kelios reports.
13: Police were called to the Tollgate Motel at Glen Osmond in Adelaide's eastern suburbs on Saturday, where they found the body of a 6 to 7 month old infant inside a room. Investigators believe the baby boy had been dead for some time. A 40-year-old man and a 42-year-old woman who had been staying at the motel were arrested and charged with criminal neglect and concealing human remains. SA police say the pair had been living at the motel since arriving in SA at the start of the year and had not had any contact with police during that time. They appeared in Adelaide Magistrates Court yesterday and will remain in custody until May 2027.
8: That brings you up to date with a taste of the latest ABC News.
14: It's 1983 and Alan Bond has just won the America's Cup.
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0: in Queensland. Western Australia, 6 past 8, 24 to 11 in South Australia, 24 to 10 in the Northern Territory, through the Pacific as well. Transmission should be fine everywhere. Burnie and Devonport much later on after midnight might be some issues. I'll let you know after when we get closer to the day, to the time, about all of that. All right, coming up in this hour, Ellen Ransley is going to lead the Nightlife News Breakdown for us. We've got an interesting piece by archaeologist Darrell Wesley, who's been on the Western Front in France, digging up the Pozieres Ridge. And Wen Lee's got film recommendations as well. Let's kick this off in this hour with the Nightlife News Breakdown.
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0: Well, a bipartisan parliamentary committee inquiry examining artificial intelligence has written to the Prime Minister with four key recommendations, including that AI companies submit to independent safety checks. It also recommended Australia reserve computing power for local use and security agencies be given early access to new models. The government has signalled it hopes to introduce legislation outlining national standards for data centres and frontier AI models by the end of this year. However, ACT Independent Senator David Pocock has raised concerns that an advisor to Anthony Albanese pre-vetted the committee's early advice letter before it was sent to the Prime Minister. Senator Pocock said that although he respected the committee process and the need to work in a multi-partisan way, he was unhappy to discover that there were markups from Mr. Albanese's office on a draft of the documents.
2: I think it just raises real questions about the independence of parliamentary committees. There's really stringent rules about what you can and can't share. It very much appears that the PM's office has had a real say in what is and isn't in this document before it's then sent to the PM's office. It's kind of this, a bit of a utopian insight into politics. And I just disagree with it. I think that's not how committees should work. I've raised this with the chair. I've raised it with the committee, and I'm interested to see what happens.
0: And I don't think he was referring to Utopia as a good place. Anyway, Labor and the Coalition have denied there was interference and denied accusations of a major party stitch-up. Well, leading the Nightlife News Breakdown tonight is Ellen Ransley. Ellen's the Courier Mail's federal political reporter based in the Canberra Press Gallery. Ellen, good evening to you. Welcome to Nightlife.
3: Thanks for having me back on.
0: Now, what's David Pocock's concern here? It does sound a bit like the TV show Utopia, doesn't it? Here is some advice you may like to give to us.
3: It does sound a bit funny, and I think, you know, it probably doesn't pass the pub test for most people. I mean, the way that the co-chairs, the Labor and Liberal co-chairs, defended this was, you know, we were just trying to make sure everyone was on the same page. You know, the government says, you know, it was just a language thing and there wasn't any quote-unquote political interference. I think it smells a bit rotten, and I think that's what David Pocock's talking about. And I guess his concern more broadly about this whole committee is that he believes it's being used to serve a political purpose rather than provide, you know, genuine parliamentary scrutiny and policy input. And I guess having a Prime Minister's advisor mark up a draft letter, I think that backs in his argument. So, yeah.
0: Yes, there are probably broader issues at stake here, aren't there? Liberal Senator and committee co-chair John O'Donium, soon to be no longer in the parliament, says Australian content is being used to train AI models overseas, but creators are not being compensated.
4: Australian copyright holders need to have control over how their material is used and, of course, be compensated for that. But doing nothing is not an option. That has been made abundantly clear across all witnesses at the inquiry hearings last week.
0: Now, Ellen, these are important issues, aren't they, for the government? I mean, basically the AI companies have arrived saying, oh, we don't care about your copyright laws, they're no good and they're impeding us, so do something about it. Copyright holders are saying, no, these laws have worked perfectly well, you negotiate with us, which they're not doing. The committee is due to file a full report by November the 30th, but it's a test for the government here, isn't it?
3: Yeah, absolutely. And they have to try and get this balance between, you know, they want Australia to be at the forefront of AI. They want these big companies to be investing here. But, you know, the AI companies have basically demanded that we water down our copyright laws.
0: Yeah.
3: And it looks like

0: where the government will end up on this, and this is where David Pocock thinks, it's heading, especially based on this letter and the draft recommendations, is that the onus will flip and it will be incumbent on copyright holders and on creatives to have an opt out. Now, that seems like an unfair burden on creatives, and I think if that's where the government lands on this, there's going to be a lot of backlash, and there already is. There's people in Canberra, there have been people in Canberra for months lobbying the Prime Minister against this. And it is this really, for the government, I think it's tough for them to try and get the balance right. I don't think you can get the balance right on this, to be honest. I think, there's probably a likely outcome where, yes, the burden is switched to creatives that they have to opt out on this, and that's likely where it's going to land. But these are big consequential issues that we're dealing with, and that's one of the things the committee's been trying to work with.
1: Yeah, exactly. AI companies are bullying Australians and saying, "Yeah, we're not going to negotiate with you. You change the law." All right, look, the live streaming execution furor continues. I mean, personally, I can't believe that this will be allowed to go ahead. But to the continuing outrage and concern over plans in the US to live stream a firing squad execution of a man convicted of mass shooting on a military base in 2009, Prime Minister Anthony Albanese was out today saying he found the whole thing repellent. And, I mean, there's strong feeling from all quarters of Parliament. But I was interested to see that the Office of the E-Safety Commissioner said it doesn't have the powers to proactively stop the live stream in Australia. I found that surprising. Did you, Ellen?
0: I did, but I think the digital safety, what's happening online is moving quicker than laws can keep up, I guess. And it's not even entirely clear if the proposed digital duty of care, which the government's introducing this week, if that would help actually prevent this from happening. I think part of what's hard for the government and the eSafety Commission on this is they don't know what's actually going to be shown. The social media companies don't know what's actually going to be shown. They're trying to get some details from the White House, and there were reports out of Washington today that President Trump might not even want this to go ahead. It sounds like he's privately raised some concerns about this. And, there's still 6 weeks until this is scheduled to happen. Like, a lot can happen in that time. But it didn't entirely surprise me that we don't have the laws to prevent this from happening. But, Anthony Albanese was quite strong on an afternoon briefing this afternoon and saying that, he's pretty determined not to let this happen. And, social media companies under the proposed digital duty of care do have a responsibility to, well, as a base level as is, they should be preventing people from this kind of harm. And, and if this digital duty of care did come into effect, it probably wouldn't be in place in time. But, then there maybe would be more of an onus on these companies to prevent us from seeing it.
1: Quite frankly, if we don't have power to stop it, they should move in the parliament to give themselves power to stop it, because what sort of community do we have that companies for profit are allowed to show these things? Anyway, some of the legislation the government is seeking to pass through the parliament this week. Treasurer Jim Chalmers has confirmed that Labor is going to introduce a bill to parliament tomorrow seeking to place a minimum 30% tax on discretionary trusts. He said it'll make tax on income from working more equal to income from assets, and that the changes will affect less than 5% of all Australians. But the coalition's against it, and so the government will need the Green support to pass the laws. But David Shoebridge has been elected, hasn't he, on a mandate to be more aggro towards these kinds of deals. Are the Greens going to be amenable, Ellen, to this legislation?
0: Well, so in the 5 months since the government announced this this piece of legislation, they've already made a number of changes to the proposal, and that's even before the bill's put to Parliament. So the coalition's ruled themselves out. They're completely against this. The Greens now saying, and they've been saying for a couple of weeks now, especially under David Shoebridge, is, well, the government's made too many concessions and we're not happy with how the bill currently is. And those concessions the government made to try and placate small business who were outraged by these changes. So it sounds like the Greens will send this to an inquiry, and that will give stakeholders more time to vent their frustrations, and it will

0: almost definitely result in the government making some changes. It's just going to be interesting to see where they land on this because, you know, they either have to work with the Greens and the Greens are saying, well, you've done too much, like take a few steps back. Or, but if they do that, they risk further angering the small business community who you know, it's just, it, for them, it just seems to be one thing after another. And, you know, even the Treasurer today told the Labor caucus, he seemed to suggest that he was open to making even more changes. And he'd been talking with the states about maybe waiving stamp duty, which was a real concern because under the proposed changes, families and businesses with discretionary trusts, if they were to transfer to companies, they would, or even to fixed trust, they'd have to pay stamp duty under state laws. So it's a bit of a minefield, and the government, this is not due to come into effect for another 18 months as is. So there is time for them to work it through. Sure. But at the moment, I think the big question mark is, well, can they even get this through? And that's going to be something I think a lot of people will be keenly watching, in part because, you know, this was an element of revenue raising for the government in the budget. They were supposed to get a couple of billion dollars a year out of this change. But if they can't get the Greens over the line, then they can't get the legislation over the line. So it'll be fascinating.
1: It will be. All right, look to the migration issue, the issue du jour, as it were. Opposition leader Angus Taylor was attempting to address the many concerns that industry and business groups have over the coalition's new migration policy, which hasn't gone down well with the business side of Australia. The new policy, the coalition policy, would slash Australia's temporary migration intake by 650,000 over 4 years through cuts to graduate, refugee and bridging visas. Speaking to a conference of business leaders in Parliament House, Angus Taylor urged business leaders to get behind the coalition, saying the system's at risk of losing its social licence if it remains as is.
2: You know what's business friendly? Is when we have a social licence for good immigration in this country. If we lose that, there'll be nothing business friendly. If we lose the social licence for good immigration in this country, it all changes.
1: One Nation too is finding that its harder line on migration hasn't won over many people in the business community either. Last month, One Nation promised to tip the country into net negative overseas migration for several years. The Australian Chamber of Commerce and Industry slammed the policy, warned it would damage the economy. Well, party leader Pauline Hanson was at a business meeting trying to reassure business, saying she doesn't want to hold back businesses that need skilled workers.
3: We're not attacking that at all. Palm workers will be coming in. Working holiday makers will be allowed in the country. That skilled migration program of skills that we need. No more Uber drivers, no more tax accountants.
1: Ellen, both the Coalition and One Nation in a bind here. They're trying to get a popular vote by cutting migration, but business is concerned that it's going to damage the economy. There's a bit of a balancing act here, isn't there?
0: Yeah, again, it's a real balancing act, and it's something all parties are having to reckon with. I think it was interesting for Pauline Hanson and Angus Taylor to both be at this summit today, and Pauline Hanson was really trying to pitch herself as a lived experience of a small business owner. She knows what it's like. She ran the fish and chip shop in Ipswich. That was her shtick, and this was part of her speech today. But yeah, the migration element of this is so fascinating, and we're seeing you know, a lot of concern raised. And I think, you know, they're Uber drivers and tax accountants, like, they do add value to our
1: country. Sure do.
0: They do add value to our economy. You can't just completely wipe out our whole vocation.
1: Uber drivers and tax accountants live, pay taxes, earn money,
0: absolutely,
1: consume things,
0: absolutely,
1: buy coffee, rent houses. Yeah.
0: And I think, you know, I think we've accepted that a debate needs to be had about levels of migration and, you know, housing and infrastructure not keeping pace. And I think that there is a valid reason to have those conversations, but the concerns business raise are very legitimate, and, you know, especially out in the regions, if you are cutting a whole group of visa classes and you're not incentivizing people to get out into the regions, you know, that costs the economy, and that makes Australians poorer in the long run. So there is a real balancing act to strike here. Yeah. I think business is of the view that none of the parties have gotten it right, but I'm not sure that there is, you know,

0: one perfect solution.
1: Well, businesses historically have been in favour of high immigration because why wouldn't they be? Mm. Ellen Ransley's with us, Courier Mail's federal political reporter based in the Canberra Press Gallery. Ellen, speaking of Angus Taylor, the only reason I'm chuckling is because it's a kind of a horrible situation for Mr. Taylor, because the former Treasurer, Josh Frydenberg, has opened the crypt door, as it were, and re-emerged. He's promoting his new book. Many people believe he's got coalition leadership aspirations still, and you think Angus Taylor would need this like a hole in the head. But anyway, he insists he's not seeking to replace the current opposition leader. In fact, he went on to commercial TV to say the same.
2: Well, the first thing is obviously support Angus and the team, and they've got a tough job. But what we're seeing across Australia at the moment is a realignment in our political system, because the two major parties, whether they are the Liberal Party or, of course, the Labor Party, have seen a dramatic fall in their vote.
1: Well, there was plenty of fodder for the government in question time, as you might imagine.
3: Is it any wonder that the member for Canning is stalking him inside this place, the former member for Kooyong is stalking him from outside this place? Josh Frydenberg thinks that thinks the Liberal Party is circling the drain on your watch, and he's right.
1: Yeah, it's funny, isn't it, Ellen, because Josh Frydenberg hasn't got a seat in Parliament, and you'd have to say he's a long way from being there. I mean, he'd have to win back Kooyong. Well, the current state of affairs, you probably wouldn't, you'd think. I don't know. But it's maybe a state of comment on the coalition state of affairs that Mr. Frydenberg is attracting so much attention, do you think?
0: I think that there's a view among his former colleagues that it's not very helpful, his intervention at this point in time. I think there are a lot of Liberals, you know, they feel like there is momentum on Angus Taylor's side at the moment. You know, he's been quite successful in hammering the government on small business and after the budget, and we're seeing a bit of shine come off One Nation in recent polls. So I think there is a sense of frustration, and then the fact that Josh Frydenberg, in his blitz of interviews, he was asked repeatedly, are you in or are you out? And he has left the door open. And there's a view among his former colleagues that, well, if you're not going to do it, like, leave it alone. Mm. And I think that...
1: Or say what you're going to do.
0: Yeah,
1: say I'm not standing for Parliament. Yeah, say I'm not standing for Parliament. Yeah.
0: I think it works in his favour as he's trying to promote a book, to have that area of mystique around him. And, you know, we've got the Victorian election coming up too. I think that that's part of it as well. And I think, you know, there is a belief among, some Liberals more than others that Josh Frydenberg should have been leader of the party, and he went too soon. But I think that the party has changed significantly since he was voted out in 2022. And as you say, it's hard to see him winning a seat like Kooyong with the Liberal policies as they currently stand. And also it becomes harder to unseat an incumbent the longer they're there, especially an independent incumbent like Monique Ryan. And the demographic of that seat has changed so much as well. And if they were to parachute him into any other seat in Victoria, it's hard to see that going down very well. We've seen what's happened in the past with, Christina Keneally from the Labor Party when they tried to put her in Fowler, and it just worked. It backfired so horribly for the Labor government. So, his colleagues believe that if he went for the pre-selection, he'd win it, but whether he'd actually win the seat is another thing. And I don't think it works in the Liberal Party's favour to be waiting for Josh Frydenberg to come in and quote-unquote save them. I don't think that's not healthy, that's not good for democracy, and I don't think it's very helpful for Angus Taylor and, you know, the people who want him to succeed and continue to take on the government and prosecute the arguments against them.
1: Meanwhile, to matters of great importance in the Deep North, Ellen, just before you go... possible secession. Veteran MP for Northern Queensland, Bob Catter, says that North Queensland should become Australia's seventh state. Here he is in the Parliament.
4: The call to the Honourable Member for Kennedy.
5: Bob Catter.
6: Prime Minister, you're aware that North Queensland's state government is 3,000 kilometres away. Queensland's budget is $70 billion. This is also the amount that will be squandered on a 2 weeks athletic meet called the Olympics. Brisbane has 1.1 million people. North Queensland, 1 million people. Prime Minister, can I...

0: report be drafted on the viability of a North Queensland state where at present 1,000 million in mining and 1,000 million in irrigated agriculture are both on hold by a government based 3,000 kilometres away.
1: Order indeed. Yes, Ellen, you talked to Bob Catter about this. I have some sympathy for you in that circumstance, but it's not the first time he's raised it, is it?
2: No, it's not. He's been talking about this for some time, and his son Robbie is also keen on the idea, and it's an idea floated quite regularly. I'm a Queenslander, and I feel like every time daylight saving started in the southern states when I was younger, there was always a conversation about it. But what Bob Catter is getting at is, you know, his argument is that North Queensland is a bit of an economic powerhouse and it has a lot of untapped potential, is his argument, is being squandered by a government 3,000 kilometres away that isn't, he doesn't believe is properly representing the region. So he also makes the point that, you know, the US, when they gained independence from Britain all those years ago, they were 13 colonies and now they're 51 states. His argument is, well, since Federation, Australia has not moved from six states. I'm not sure that's as strong an argument as the first, but he makes an interesting point. He thinks that it may not be a huge conversation at the moment, but he does believe that, he told me that, you know, the next time there's a major cyclone, which might happen as soon as this summer, that maybe a conversation will start up again when North Queensland is crying out for help and trying to, you know, they know what they need more than the government in Brisbane does, is the argument. So fascinating, you know, Bob Catter. Every time he gets up for a question in question time, I just know it's going to be a good one.
1: Oh, you're a fellow Queenslander. Come on, Ellen, you're a fellow Queenslander. You've got to pay attention to what the pineapple producers are saying. Exactly.
2: Yeah.
1: We didn't get time to talk about pineapples. We could have done that as well. Ellen, always terrific to talk with you. Appreciate it. Thank you. And thanks for your time.
2: Thanks for having me on.
1: Ellen Ransley, the Courier Mail's federal political reporter based in the Canberra Press Gallery, leading the Nightlife News Breakdown tonight.
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1: Thanks for the text. Janice says Kooyong has got the highest percentage of 18 to 25-year-olds of any electorate. Is that right? Really? Okay. Kooyong, it's in a city, Melbourne seat. Dr. Monique Ryan is the current occupant. It was Mr. Frydenberg's old seat, of course. A fish and chip shop. How long ago was that? Pauline Hanson ran it. It was 30 years ago. That's true. Donna says, I think without migrant workers in the potato area of Perilla in the southern Mallee, Pauline Hanson wouldn't have had a hot chip to sell in her fish and chippery. Yes, well, that's true too. That is true too. All righty, let's talk history and the adventures of some Australian archaeologists on the Western Front.
4: Nightlife History.
1: War Remembrance Day is coming up next month, and more than a century on, the battlefields of France's Western Front are still rendering up newly discovered and detailed evidence of Australian troops' involvement there. The Battle of Pozieres Ridge was one of Australia's bloodiest conflicts, part of the Somme battlefield in northern France. In July this year, a team from Flinders University conducted a rare archaeological excavation there. Now, the aim was to reconstruct the first 48 hours of the battle, tracing German gun positions and troop movements during the opening stages of the Australian assault. And the diggers provided historians with a remarkable snapshot of a battlefield frozen in time. Flinders University archaeologist and Australian Armed Services veteran Darryl Wesley was part of the team that led the excavation. Darryl, good evening to you. Welcome to Nightlife.
5: Oh, good evening. Thank you very much for having me on.
1: Well, it's great to have you here too. This year is, of course, 110 years since the Battle of Pozieres Ridge. A terrible slaughter, wasn't it? Just take us back to 1916 and put the battle into context for us.
5: Yes, you know, you're looking at 23,000 Australian casualties in 6 weeks from the 1st, 2nd and 4th Australian divisions. Incredibly horrendous time. It really difficult to try and put yourselves back into that space when you're standing.

0: there, and it's green fields. Farmers are out, in their tractors and everything, and you're looking around. There's this village, and it's really difficult to try and understand that 110 years ago it was an absolute different
1: Yeah,
0: landscape.
1: of course it was. What were they trying to achieve?
0: In the Battle of the Somme, I guess trying to make that big breakthrough, the English started
1: But this, but
0: earlier.
1: the battle in Pozieres Ridge in particular.
0: Oh yes, the Battle in Pozieres Ridge. Well, it's very deceptive, these rolling hills and ridges, and how much of an advantage that they gave to the different either side. So the ridges were very significant points that were important to be captured and held, and so that the Australian and British divisions could keep moving through. So where the village of Pozieres lies now is on this slight ridge, and so the Australians were sent in to go through and try and flank the German position, take these German gun positions that were in that area, and moving through over to where Mouquette Farm is.
1: So they were what to capture the ridge and control that, were they? That's was it.
0: That's correct. It's much harder, bit of a much bigger, tactical battle and landscape that they had all worked out. We know about Fromelles, which was that happened just before the battle for Pozieres, as a feint to try and draw Germans away from other areas. Unfortunately, the Germans saw this all coming well in advance and were extremely well prepared, and hence the how deadly this battle ended up being in Pozieres and in that area.
1: Yeah, well, tactics in 1916 were not up to scratch, were they? They were just it was just, as I said, a brutal slaughter. 110 years on, what's there? I mean, the battle. I mean, the battlefields are now farmland.
0: There are
1: What's the,
0: farmlands,
1: is the
0: there's
1: village of Pozieres?
0: villages.
1: Is the village of Pozieres
0: The
1: there again?
0: village of Pozieres is alive and well. It's you wouldn't know, except for a number of the number of cemeteries that dot the landscape. There's a lot of different places that are memorials, different hard points that are still concrete, and that they're you can do different battlefield trails. But most importantly, the land is still full of an enormous amount of material from that battle that was poured into these each day of the battle.
1: Yeah, what can you find now, though? I mean, after all these years,
0: Well,
1: you can't dig up farmers' turnip fields, can you? No.
0: well, we've been very the people of Pozieres have been extremely welcoming. They still commemorate the battle 110 years later, and on the night, the evening of the commencement of the battle. We were allowed to excavate in this behind in the village in these farmers' fields. It had not been turned over, so we're walking across a landscape that still had depressions from craters and things, so you could see that how it was lying out. And what we wanted to try and find was the communications trench that the Australians had put through after the battle, and where these five German howitzer guns, the first ones that were captured by the Australians on the Western Front, and also we know that two of them, well, all of them were brought back to Australia. One's at the Australian War Memorial, one's in Queensland at the 9th Battalion Museum. So there's actually this very tangible connection, is what we were looking for, is this exact place that these guns were captured and
1: Well,
0: taken.
1: the guns aren't still there, are there? Some of those guns aren't still there.
0: No, they were all souvenired, I guess, or collected, and that different battalions that moved through there, 9th, 11th, the first division battalions that moved through came back later and took these guns. They were originally Belgian, captured by the Germans and put pressed back into service. And what we were interested in is connecting that these really significant pieces of our cultural heritage from World War I to the places where they come from, and that was one of our main targets for trying to do the excavation.
1: You say you wanted to recreate the first 48 hours of the battle. Why was that time frame important?
0: Well, because of Charles W. Bean, and he collected an amazing amount of information, and there's some fantastic.

0: fantastic historical documentation about the site. What we're interested in is the initial assault by those battalions through to what was called the orchard behind the Hozieres village, and then moving through. I guess archaeologically, we wanted to see what we could find in the two trenches that we excavate. One, looking for the German howitzer gun positions, and two, what it was like in the experience, and how we, archaeologically, we can see how the Australians held this sort of position in that initial 48 hours.
1: What did you find?
0: Oh, we found an extraordinarily amount of
1: Stuff.
0: stuff of splintered shell casings, an enormous amount of lead shrapnel from shrapnel rounds that were that would explode in the air. We found a lot of discarded 303 rounds that had not been fired all across the two trenches. It sort of spoke about how when you're a soldier and you're trying to reload your weapon in the field, fumbling around in the middle of the night, everything is going happening. You end up with this particular scatter of material that showed us where the different infantry platoons were ending up in that line.
1: Yeah, did the things you find marry up with the historical accounts that exist?
0: Well, that was really interesting, actually, that we were very happy with what we found. We believe we got down to find the wooden shoring and planks from what the Germans would have put in place for the howitzer and gun position. And also along Copse Alley, which was called Corpse Alley after, ironically, the Australian communications trench. We actually found communications wire. There were discarded 303 Lee Enfield rifles, hand grenades and other things, just components of different gear, pickaxes, shovel heads, all the sorts of things that you'd expect infantry to be moving through that area. And it sort of speaks to that chaos of the battle and what happens afterwards.
1: Yeah, you say the dig raised more questions than it answered. What sort of questions?
0: Well, the questions that we were looking for is that now that we know where this German trench system is, so
1: Yeah.
0: we'd like to go back and keep exploring that. We had a very positive response from the French archaeological authorities. We had fantastic engagement with French, these young French archaeologists in the community that were all came and helped us out in our investigation. I think one thing about a number of us are all former Australian Defence Force is sort of understanding from the average infantryman's viewpoint, what would it have been like? So we,
1: Horrific, I imagine.
0: yes, exactly. And I was running the finds tent where everything was that was coming in, and I had this mound of iron shrapnel just building up behind me, the kilograms and kilograms of it that went into the ground there. And now, we only had 2 10-meter by 2-meter trenches, so and hundreds of lead shrapnel balls, and did that spoke to sort of that chaos that would have been happening in that during that 48 hours.
1: Slaughter. Dr. Darryl Wesley's with us. He's Senior Lecturer in Archaeology at Flinders University, and he's been on a dig in northern France at the Battle of Pozières Ridge, where they've been uncovering a communications trench and trying to figure out, we know what happened in the first 48 hours of battle, but to go back in an archaeological sense and recreate, retrace, and see what new questions might arise about what happened in that first critical period. And there were French archaeologists as well there. What happens to all the stuff that you find? Rifles and shrapnel and so on.
0: Well, we've sent the Lee Enfield rifle and the water container and a few things for it to a conservation laboratory that is just down the road. The French have some amazing archaeological resources at hand. That's there. Hopefully, we'll be able to restore or hopefully conserve the rifle to a point where we may be able to get a serial number or something off that and attach it to a particular
1: I'm surprised there's
0: regiment.
1: much left.

0: It is surprising. There is some decent preservation with wood. There is quite a, the iron is corroded and things, but the techniques that the French use in their conservation labs is amazing. When we visited that, we had a group of young French archaeologists who were volunteering for the 4 weeks we were out there. They were fantastic to work with. We had a team from the United States, United Kingdom, and Australia that we put together. And of course, we had our project historian, Leon Kelly, who has also been generous in funding the expedition, who's done an incredible amount of research on the Battle of the Pozieres and the Contalmaison area. And he's the one that wanted to look at this particular part of the battlefield and understand where how the Australians captured these guns.
1: In the end, the whole thing was a failure, wasn't it? This is the dreadful thing. They made no real progress in the Somme offensive. The Fromelles and Pozieres too was just a horrible slaughter of Australians. For in the end, not much. In fact, probably nothing.
0: It's interesting. I think the Australians brought a number of lessons from the Gallipoli campaign. They tried to be innovative in the way that they approached this particular battle. The commanders and going down to the NCOs and sergeants and the lieutenants, several Victoria Crosses were awarded in this particular area as well. And it speaks to the way that these groups and soldiers were trying to hang on and defend a position, and also keep moving forward.
1: All right, Daryl, fascinating work. Thank you for sharing it with us. Appreciate your time. Thank you.
0: Oh, well, thanks very much for having us on to talk about the excavation.
1: Dr. Daryl Wesley has been our guest, senior lecturer in archaeology at Flinders University.
2: Nightlife with Philip Clark on ABC Radio.
1: Yes, Mary says, Phil, my granddad's there. But Pozieres killed, body never found, so many Australians dead. Yeah, as Di in Sunbury says, what a sad time, those poor soldiers. War, what is it good for? What is it good for, Di? And we don't learn any lessons, do we? This is the tragedy of all this, that we learn no lessons about any of it. Contemplate what's going on in Ukraine and Russia. Millions of young men killed for what? 1-300-800-222 is the number. Thank you, Marion and Leichhardt, for your cheerful notes of support. I appreciate that. Hey, let's change the subject entirely and find out what's worth watching on TV and on the cinema.
3: What's happening on the big screen and the small? What to watch?
1: Well, welcome to Wen Lee Ma, Nightlife's critic of everything on the big and small screens. Wen Lee, good evening to you. Welcome back.
4: Hello.
1: Well, tonight, first up, we've got Dust Fall. This is a thriller, a TV series. Who's in that? Oh, Anna Torv, Juliet Stevenson. Okay. The Social Reckoning, which is a drama thriller. This is at the cinema, I guess. Isn't
4: yes.
1: It? And then Sense and Sensibility. The Jane Austen classic as well. This is at the cinema?
4: At the cinema, a new version.
1: Oh, wow. Gee, they've been thrashing that one for a while.
4: A new version for every generation.
1: Of course. I have no problem with that. let's start with Dust Fall, a crime, drama, mystery, thriller. Okay.
4: This is a six-part series. It's on ABC. So
1: ABC TV?
4: ABC TV, ABC iView. So I think it's on Sunday nights on ABC TV weekly, but the whole thing is on ABC iView, which is where I watched it in one sitting. And normally I would not be keen to do that for a six-part crime thriller series.
1: You watched it in
4: series.
1: One go?
4: I watched it in one go.
1: How long are the episodes?
4: About 45, 50, 52 minutes.
1: That's a big slab of your day.
4: It is. And normally if I end up watching 6-7 hours worth of one show, especially a drama with pretty serious themes, I feel kind of broken by it by the end of it. But I have to say this show really surprised me because, small town crime mystery, not necessarily

0: my favorite genre. I feel like a lot of them are very similar. But there was something about this, the way it's executed. So it is the story, it is a small town in Queensland, and the central character is a detective that Anna Torv plays, who is originally from there but has been working in the city in Brisbane for probably a couple of decades. And she is a detective. She's a police detective. She moves home. One of the cases she's now working on is a brutal sexual assault, a rape of a young 18-year-old girl who was at the pub and then the next morning is found in a cane field with no memory of how she got there, bruises, signs of violence, forensic evidence of a rape, a horrendous rape, against her. And it is a, it's about, solving the crime. Yes, there it follows very kind of classic crime thriller tropes of you've got red herring suspects, you've got people you're convinced it's like, oh yeah, they did it. That was definitely them, and it
1: dodgy
0: wasn't.
1: Bloke in the caravan on the edge of town.
0: Lots of dodgy blokes in general. Was he in a caravan? No, but there are sheds. There are some sheds, and. But it's also about how a town reacts to what actually is, at least in this scenario, a very obvious case of sexual assault, like fairly indisputed, as opposed to more less obvious forms of sexual assault, which the series also does kind of go through. So it's quite an interesting array of how sexual assault can present and why it is and isn't always immediately recognizable. Yeah, it is. It is serious stuff. It has a lot of gravity. But I think the show has actually done a really good job of weaving these two things that don't always go together, which is the seriousness of the themes, not being too didactic, and also what is, it's kind of weird to say about a show about rape and sexual assault, a pretty entertaining crime thriller. Like it's, there's a car chase, there are foot chases, there are these, these tropes that you kind of expect from the genre, and it really does grip you all the way through.
1: Is it an original script or is it from a book?
0: Yeah, it's from a book. It's The Unbelieved by Vicky Petrov. Forgotten her surname, my bad. So it is from a book, but they have changed story elements. So, especially around the central character and the investigation and who the crime happens to. I just think Anna Torv is fantastic. Like she puts it out there, and she doesn't seem to like her performances are not managed. They're not like, please like me. They're just, they feel very real. They feel very textured. I think she's a big part of it. I think Emma Freeman, the director, is also a big part of it. And those two have worked together before. And so have they worked with one of the writers, Belinda Chaiko. So there is a lot of great talent behind the screen and on the screen. And I think it's a great Australian crime drama.
1: Okay. Here's a little from it.
2: Her name's Edie, and she was found naked in a cane field. The last thing she remembers is being at the Royal last night.
3: This old guy, he started hassling me. He wanted me to have a drink with him, but I said no.
4: Is she okay?
2: No, she's not.
4: Not even nothing ever see the light.
2: Were you coming on to this young woman?
5: Being friendly is not a crime, is it?
6: The girls don't want nice guys, Finny.
7: Everyone knows it was Finn.
8: Shouldn't be here. We're talking to your rape boy.
3: Rape is
7: forcing yourself on someone who doesn't want it.
2: We know that whoever you left with came in through the front door but took you out through the back door.
3: I don't remember leaving. I can't remember anything.
9: It's not impulsive, it's premeditated.
5: Everybody's just playing a game.
8: Don't you touch me!
5: I've never seen her before. We're good, aren't we?
10: It's just another form of internalized misogyny that I am sick of it in.
2: You shouldn't be worried.
1: Okay. Do we know who did it?
0: At the end, yes, it resolves.
1: No, at the end, obviously, but I mean at the beginning.
0: Oh, I didn't guess it.
1: Oh, okay.
0: I didn't guess it. I went through one of those, it's him, it's that dude, and it, isn't.
1: Okay. Stars for Dustfall?
0: Four.
1: Four stars. Mm. Okay. There we go. Now, The Social Reckoning. This is an important story. This follows the story of Frances Haugen, a young Facebook engineer who I interviewed here on the program a few years back about her 2021 Facebook book, which she published, which well, it lifted the lid on what goes on inside Facebook, and none of it's very particular.

0: particularly great, is it?
1: No, it's not. So, yeah, Frances Haugen leaked 21,000, I think, something in that arena, documents to the Wall Street Journal, to a reporter, and that formed the basis of a series of articles that called the Facebook Files, and related very specifically to the harms of Facebook products, including Instagram, including Facebook, that the company absolutely knew about.
0: They knew about it. They knew about it. At the beginning, Facebook knew their product caused harm.
1: They caused harm. It caused harm against young women and young girls. It caused harm against social division. I mean, they had algorithms that sent, you know, unradicalized people to extremist groups on Facebook. So it is like this litany of, if not legal, because I think probably it's not an illegal thing, but certainly a moral crime, an ethical crime, many, many of them. So this is a film. It's directed and written by Aaron Sorkin. And Aaron Sorkin wrote the screenplay for the 2010 movie, The Social Network, which was at the time directed by David Fincher. So it's not like a direct sequel. It's more of a spiritual follow-up, a companion piece is how they're sort of terming it. And because Jesse Eisenberg, who played Mark Zuckerberg in that 2010 film, chose not to reprise the role because he just actually does not want to be associated with Mark Zuckerberg. And Eisenberg has said, you know, that is a figure he doesn't respect, and he is kind of sick of people coming up to him at airports and wherever, you know, going, "Oh my God, you played Mark Zuckerberg." So he chose not to come back. Jeremy Strong has stepped in the role, and he sounds exactly like Mark Zuckerberg. If you close your eyes, it's like listening to Zuckerberg speaking. But the central story is about Frances Haugen and the reporter. So Frances Haugen is played by Mikey Madison, who won an Oscar for Anora, and the reporter is played by Jeremy Allen White from The Bear. So it's trying to be kind of like a, you know, All the President's Men journalism story of how they basically got the story out there. And it's, you know, interspersed with these edits of Zuckerberg being coached by this team as he prepares for a Senate hearing. And, you know, they kind of relitigate and litigate the ethics of what Facebook is doing. I mean, it's an entertaining film. I was certainly not bored, and I was sat there horrified at these things that I, you know, did kind of already know about. But I think maybe the big issue with The Social Reckoning is, I mean, it's in the title. It's called The Social Reckoning, and the reality of it is these things happen in 2021, and there has been no reckoning, really.
0: No accountability whatsoever.
1: No accountability. You know, they've been sued. They've had to pay out what seems like big amounts, but is probably like, you know, a decimal point, if even that, within their actual P&Ls. And it's only gotten worse. So I did walk out of, you know, kind of mad at Facebook and going, "Oh my God, do I need to be deleting Instagram? I probably should." But we are all hypocrites in our consumerism. But also then 5 minutes after that, I go back to worrying about AI and the tech things that are happening today. And this feels like an antiquated story.
0: It's happening on our watch and we're not doing anything about it. All right, here's a little from it.
2: Do you have an interest in social media?
3: Not even a little bit. Look, I'm an investigative reporter, and that guy and this company are playing an unprecedented role in our lives.
4: Start with a gentle nod to show engagement.
5: Yeah, not so much, a little softer. Yeah.
6: This is the Journal's new Facebook detective. He's not looking for trouble. He's hunting for it.
5: You can't use my name, and this is all off the record.
6: What would you like to talk about?
5: I ran classifiers on political groups where 30% of content hits multiple risk factors.
6: Hey, hang on, I don't understand what you're saying.
5: Aren't you a tech reporter?
6: Ish.
5: Ish? I just want to be clear.
6: You love your work?
5: Yes. Connecting people, it's a virtuous mission. Because some people are awkward. They get to be their best self when they're alone at their keyboard.
6: So what's the problem?
5: Something changed.
7: After being assholes because I'm white.
5: I wanted to find out who radicalized my friend.
6: And?
5: We did.
0: See, that is it. I know, that is it. Stars for The Social Reckoning?
1: Three stars.
0: Three stars, okay.
1: Yep.
0: All righty, Sense and Sensibility. Well, come on, how could this be bad? This is another remake of the Jane Austen classic.
1: And it's not bad.
0: Of course it's not.
1: It's not bad.
0: Can't be.
1: It can't be bad. So it's. I think, you know, every new generation gets their own version of Sense and Sensibility. And I grew up with the 1995 Ang Lee, Emma Thompson version, which to me is a perfect movie. I mean, I'm sure Austin purists have their quibbles, like Hugh Grant is obviously too hot and sexy to play Edward Ferrez, a character that was described as not that attractive. But there is just so much spark and life in that movie. And because I've seen it so much, I went into this new one doing the thing that I always rail against, which is comparing it to something that came before.
0: Mm-hmm.
1: Very hard to remove myself out of that, you know, like, oh, but Ang Lee did this and Emma Thompson delivered the line like that. So this movie is very different. It is, and it's made by young women. So the director, Georgia Oakley, she's a millennial. The screenwriter, Diana Reid, she's actually an Australian novelist. She's only like maybe 30, if even that.
0: Mm-hmm.
1: So it does definitely have the, to borrow a Labour pun, sensibility of a younger generation. And it's maybe, like, it's not my favorite Austin adaptation, obviously, but I was in a screening with women who were younger than me, and they were loving it. So I'm gonna absolutely put that out there. I think there's a lot about in this that I think a younger generation will appreciate. It's kind of more sweeping. It's more romantic. It's almost a little bit gothic. Like, it actually reminded me a lot of the Andrea Arnold adaptation of Wuthering Heights. Like, there's a lot of naturalism to it. You know, you've got loose hair. It's not under a bonnet, skirts billow, all of that stuff. And it looks very good. And I actually think the performances here, you've got Daisy Edgar Jones and Esmé Creed Miles as the two Dashwood sisters. They're both very good. And I think, you know, this version also really emphasizes that sisterly relationship, which I think is very lovely. Like, not my favorite, but at the same time, like, it's fine.
0: All right. It's at the cinema.
1: From Thursday.
0: From Thursday. Stars?
1: Three stars.
0: Three stars. All righty. Very good. So we've got Dustfall, which you like, six-part ABC TV series on now.
1: On now.
0: On now. You can binge it all at once.
1: Yes, you can. Mm-hmm. I mean, generally, I don't recommend anyone binge everything all at once, but can if you are so inclined.
0: Social Reckoning, that's four stars. Three stars for the Social Reckoning story about Facebook, and three stars for Sense and Sensibility. That'd have to be great if you're looking for something to do. Wen Lee, terrific.
1: Thank you.
0: Talk again soon.
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0: All right, we've got news coming up. By the way, Phil Lee says Dustfall is based on a book written by Vicky Petratis. Oh, okay. We've spoken to Vicky here on the program. Oh, okay. Good on you. Good on you, Vicky. we did speak to Vicky Petratis, who's a local true crime author. All right, we've got the Mighty Challenge coming up, 25 questions in five categories. If you'd like to answer, if you'd like to have a crack, 1-300-800-222, answer question 25, of course, and you'll be a winner. All right, 1-300-800-222, 25 questions. I'll give you the categories and all of that. We'll have have a lot of fun straight after the news. And issues of the day coming up in the last hour of the program as well. Give us a call. The Mighty Challenge is next.
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11: Hello, this is ABC News with David Rollins. The federal opposition leader is urging business leaders to get behind the coalition's migration targets, warning that the system is at risk of losing its social licence if it remains as is. The coalition wants to slash Australia's temporary migration intake by 650,000 over 4 years through cuts to graduate, refugee and bridging visas. Angus Taylor has used a conference of business leaders in Parliament House to argue that the social licence for the program is well on the way to being lost.
12: You know what's business friendly? Is when we have a social licence for good immigration in this country. If we lose that, there'll be nothing business friendly. If we lose the social licence for good immigration in this country, it all changes.
11: One Nation New South Wales leader Mike Newman says he's happy to have the Parliamentary Budget Office cost his party's policies if they're legitimate. The Minns government is seeking to change the law to require

0: One Nation to submit its proposed policies to the independent PBO for costing, just as Labor and the Coalition must. The Sydney Morning Herald reported on Monday that One Nation was refusing to use the PBO to cost its policies. Newman says the scrutineer should be scrutinised and that he wants to meet with the office before submitting policies for costing.
1: And that way, if I have a conversation with them directly, I'll be able to ascertain as to what are the underlying assumptions to how they make these figures and how they've costed things in the past. And look, if they're legitimate, absolutely fine, and be more than happy to have them cost things. The point is that no one has ever asked the question about this.
0: French students have barricaded their high schools and blocked the road using garbage bins in Paris. The blockade comes a few hours before another march in central Paris, as France's nationwide student protests show few signs of ending. France has seen thousands of arrests, hundreds of injuries, and schools set on fire as the new school year descended into nationwide student protests. Swedish activist Greta Thunberg is at the protest and says she wants better conditions for the students.
2: They've been going for almost 3 weeks now, students occupying the school and teachers striking in solidarity with them, which is an incredible, beautiful solidarity to see.
0: Flights out of one of Germany's biggest international airports have resumed after an earlier aviation emergency. The Albrecht-Dürer Airport in Nuremberg previously said it had suspended flights, posting on its website that flight XR456 from Corfu to Nuremberg has now landed safely. It did not specify the reason and said more information would follow. Police posted on social media that they received a report of an unclear air emergency and that they were investigating the incident. Back home, and the Western Australian Liberals say the Cook government is dragging its heels on the next stage of illicit tobacco legislation. In March, the government introduced the first tranche of tobacco laws with fines and potential 90-day closures of businesses who were caught selling illegal tobacco and vapes. It promised a second tranche this year, but has ruled out introducing new legislation before the Christmas break. Opposition police spokesperson Adam Hort says the government has time to table its proposals and he wants to see them.
3: I will scrutinise any legislation that comes to this place, just like I did the first tranche, to make sure it fits the bill for Western Australia. What we saw in the last legislation was a lacklustre attempt to address organised crime in Western Australia.
0: The Victorian Firefighters Union is threatening legal action against its own members for not paying a $644 levy to cover the union's legal costs. Jessica Longbottom has the story.
4: The union last year resolved to charge its members the fee to cover the union's legal bills, which financial reports show ran to almost $2.3 million last financial year. The letters sent by law firm Slater and Gordon notify members who haven't paid the levy that if the matter isn't resolved, court proceedings will be commenced against them to recover the debt. One senior firefighter speaking to the ABC on the condition of anonymity said the union should be supporting members rather than attacking them. The firefighters union said the decision to charge the levy was passed by members unanimously and legal letters weren't sent out of the blue.
0: Australia has won the first cricket test against South Africa by 214 runs after bowling the hosts out for 206 on day five in Durban. Josh Hazlewood collected career best figures of 6 for 49 as he dismissed three of South Africa's final four batsmen. This is ABC News.
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Yes, well, hello, and how are you? 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Right round the country on the local radio network, this is Nightlife. 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

0: 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All right, coming up, 25 questions in the Mighty Challenge, and if you can answer question 25, you'll be a winner tonight. Someone's got to win the magnet. Hey, make it you. 1-300-800-222. 1-300-800-222 is the number. Keep that handy. Thanks for the text. Cass from Kalbarri says, by the way, Phil, I've just finished binging Dustfall, the TV series that Wen Lee was talking about. It's on ABC TV. Cass says it was fantastic. Love our Aussie shows. Good on you. Good on you. All righty. Coming up after the Mighty Challenge, by the way, issues of the day. Josh Frydenberg, is he launching a new political career or not? And is he the answer to the Liberal Party's woes, such as they may be perceived? Certainly seems to put some noses out of joints. I would think Angus Taylor's, although Angus is putting on a sunny disposition, saying, oh no, you know, all shoulders to the wheel and more are welcome. I wonder what you think about all that. In the last hour of the program, happy to talk about it. I see Josh Frydenberg launched a inverted commas big policy idea, close inverted commas, by suggesting there should be an increase in the GST as a trade off for income tax cuts. So, I don't know. Why is he suggesting these things if he's not planning to come back? Your thoughts on all that in later in the program. You might have some other issues in issues of the day as well. But in the meantime, if everyone's set and ready, you know what? So am I.
1: The Mighty Challenge.
0: 25 questions, 5 categories. Our categories tonight are category number 1, Money Matters. Category number 2, Voices Off. Category number 3, Franchises by Year. Category number 4, Sixes and Sevens. Category number 5, Fictional Animals. All right, Money Matters, Voices Off, Franchises by Year, Sixes and Sevens, Fictional Animals. I'm sure you heard by now, by the way, we won the cricket, the first test in South Africa. Fairly easily. There was no one at the ground. Someone texted in earlier saying there had been some unrest in Durban and the roads had been closed and that was the reason. Maybe. All right, who's going to kick us off? Stewie from Victor Harbour is first up. Hello, Stuart.
2: G'day, Philip. Excuse me. That's better.
0: Dear, it wasn't much good for us, but anyway, go on.
2: Excuse me. Yeah, a bit much, wasn't it?
0: What do you like? Money Matters, Voices Off, Franchises by
2: Year? Money Matters. Phil.
0: Money Matters.
2: The price of cigarettes in this country is an absolute disgrace. It's an addictive process. Now there's a criminal underworld because of it. Now, really, $40 a packet.
0: We've talked about it.
2: Do people actually think that's fair?
0: No.
2: Really? Do you think that's fair, Phil?
0: No, I don't.
2: I think it's absolute nonsense. And you know, there's a friend of mine.
0: Give it away, Stewie.
2: Okay, give it up. Stop. Okay, mate.
0: Money Matters.
2: Sorry.
0: Money Matters. What is...
2: That's okay. I just don't get it.
0: No, you're not the only one. We've talked about it a lot on the we've talked about it a lot on the program.
2: Yeah, I know, mate. It's right. I'm just it's okay. We'll kick on Money Matters, mate. Yeah,
0: question number one. Money Matters. Question number one. What is the predominant colour of a Bank of England £5 note?
2: Ah, oh, truth, I've been there too. Now £5, I have to think of it, mate. Ah, Phil. I remember giving an old bloke in the subway about 9.84, I gave him £5, he's homeless. He was ecstatic. Is it white, Phil? I just can't remember white.
0: No, it's not white.
2: I'll have to remember.
0: Sorry, Stuart. Okay, thanks, Phil. Thanks, mate. Bye-bye. See you later. No, it is not white. By the way, I meant to mention this at the beginning. There's been a particularly bad storm. I know we're broadcasting everywhere around the country, but there's been a particularly bad storm in Sydney, New South Wales, which has led to a number of road closures as well. Very, very heavy rain. So just if you go to Live Traffic, a website, you'll be able to check out what's doing in your particular area. But there is quite some mess. Actually, let's speak to Deborah in Bondi, who probably would have copped a fair bit of it. Hi, Deborah.
3: Oh, hello, good evening.
0: Yeah, have you copped this heavy rain?
3: A wee bit, yes.
0: Yeah, okay.
3: Been quite a deluge and, yeah, a lot of water.
0: A deluge, I love the word deluge, yes.
3: It's a good one.
0: A Noah Ark building kind of deluge. Question number one, money matters.

0: What is the predominant colour, Deborah, of a Bank of England £5 note?
1: I'm going to take a punt. I'll go blue.
0: Blue is correct.
1: Oh, yes. Thank you.
0: A 5 quid note is blue. Question number two. Money, this is something you can immediately forget now that you've got it correctly answered, Deborah. We're in Money Matters. You can stay here or you can move. Voices off, franchises by year, sixes and sevens, or fictional animals?
1: I'm curious about the voices off, so I'll move to there, please.
0: Voices off. Question number two. Which famous Australian puppet was voiced by Norman Hetherington?
1: Oh, I'll go Aussie Ostrich.
0: Not Aussie, no. Sorry, Deb, thanks.
1: Bye-bye.
0: Bye-bye. No, it was not Aussie Ostrich. Paul from Geelong. Hello, Paul.
2: Howdy, Phil.
0: How you doing?
2: Not too bad.
0: Question number two, voices off. Which famous Australian puppet was voiced by Norman Hetherington?
2: Well, there's a few. I'll just go Agro.
0: Not Agro, no.
2: Cheers,
0: thanks,
2: Phil.
0: Man. Cheers, mate. Not Agro. No. Tara's in the truck. G'day, Tara.
3: G'day, Phil. How are you tonight?
0: Oh, I'm all right, yeah. How's the drive, all right?
3: Not bad. Been quite wet, so if anybody doesn't need to be out on the road tonight, they should just stay home.
0: Yeah, I was driving through a deluge on the way to the studio tonight. There were three lanes over one bridge were coming over, and they'd closed two of them because there was so much water on the road that it was like driving through, you know, a flood. Some people were risking it and, you know, like going at high speed into this great big pond of water. I think that's dangerous. But anyway.
3: People have no idea sometimes.
0: But this idea, Tara, I mean, I know it's different in a truck, but, you know, this idea of flying into a body of water at speed thinking, oh, I'll get through it quickly, it doesn't work, does it?
3: No, we don't even do that in the truck.
0: If you do it at all, you're going slowly, aren't you? Surely.
3: Exactly. Yes, exactly. Yeah, whenever we go through deep water, we always go through slowly. Yeah. Slow and steady, you don't want to go in too blindly.
0: Actually, that's a point in the truck, though. I mean, what are you driving at the moment?
3: Western Star,
0: VW. Okay. But in terms of water, what puts you off? I mean, if I'm in just an ordinary car or ute, I mean, a metre of water would put me off majorly. Half a metre probably would too. What about you?
3: It depends on how fast it is flowing.
0: Yeah.
3: And where it is. You know, is the roadway is secure underneath or not? These are things you've got to look at, especially if it's a bridge or if it's near culverts or things. If it's near culverts or the edge of the roadway could easily be washed away and you just wouldn't know it.
0: Yeah,
3: so you've got to start looking at how the water, if it's not going too fast, you can start to look at the eddies and how the water swirls. And if it's not going too fast, the swirls of the water will usually tell you if the roadway's broken underneath or not.
0: Yeah.
3: But if the water's flowing quickly, it's just a blind guess and you're better off just waiting it out.
0: So, Yeah, because it usually goes down pretty quickly. That's true.
3: It does.
0: All right, question two, voices off. Which famous Australian puppet was voiced by Norman Hetherington?
3: I'll just have a go at Big Bird.
0: Not Big Bird, no. Thanks, Tara. See you, mate.
3: Thanks,
0: thanks for the chat about driving in floodwater. I don't know. Yeah, this bloke beside me, seriously, I mean, he was in a Ranger, you know. Okay, right. Okay, so you got a Ranger, four-wheel drive ute. So but he hit this great, great pond of water on the road at, well, I don't know, 65 Ks? Madness, I reckon. Aquaplaned across it and came out the other side of right, but still. 1-300-800-222 is the number. Nick from Budgieboy on the Central Coast. G'day, Nick.
4: Bill.
0: Question two. Voices off. Which famous Australian puppet was voiced by Norman Hetherington?
4: Well, it wasn't Humphrey B. Bear. I reckon might be Mr. Squiggle.
0: Mr. Squiggle is correct.
5: Did you actually say squiggle time?
6: Uh-huh.
5: Then what are we waiting for?
6: Nothing.
7: Hurry up.
6: Oh, blackboard. Okay, Mr. Squiggle, open those eyes. Come on, wake up.
5: Rebecca, you are quite an eye-opener.
6: Oh, Mrs. Will, you say nice things to me. Are you ready for this one?
5: Yes, Rebecca.
6: And you're still awake?
7: Hurry up.
5: That was Blackboard.
6: It was. Okay.
0: Yes, Mr. Squiggle and Blackboard, Nick. Paul from Melbourne in the ACT says, doesn't matter what you're in or how heavy it is, if you hit water at speed, you will aquaplane. If that happens, you lose control and you're all dead. No, I agree. Okie doke. Hot one day floods the next, Martin says. Nick, what do you want to do here? Question number three. We're in voices off, but you can move.
4: Yeah, what were the other ones again?
0: Voices off, money matters, franchises by year, sixes and sevens, fictional animals.
4: The fictional animal sounds like it's going to be very heavy with Greek mythology and stuff, which I can never remember which is which. So I think I'm going to go with the franchises by year.
0: Franchises by year. Okay. Which sci-fi franchise consists of movies released in 1968, 1970, 1971, 1972, 1973? 2001, 2011, 2014, 2017, and 2024.
4: I've never watched an episode, but I'm pretty sure that might be Star Trek.
0: It's not Star Trek, Nick, no.
4: Oh, no?
0: No, sorry, mate, thank you. No, it's not. It's not Star Trek. Trevor from Croydon Park. Hi, Trev.
8: Hi, Phil.
0: Question number three, we're in franchises by year.
8: Yeah.
0: Which sci-fi franchise consists of movies released in 1968, 1970, 1971, 72, 73, 2001, 11, 14, 17, and 24?
8: Just repeat, you started with 68, right?
0: 1968, 1970.
8: Okay. Maybe Planet of the Apes.
0: Correct. Very good. Yes, it was.
9: Taylor, why did you run away?
10: Security police.
9: I'm in charge of this man.
10: No longer, madam. He is now in the custody of the Ministry of Science.
11: Take your stinking paws off me, you damn dirty ape.
0: Very apist attitudes he had, Charlton, Trevor, but...
8: humanist, I don't know.
0: Yeah. I'm trying to figure out what Izumi was suffering from.
8: Perils of driving in water.
0: Yeah.
8: Little thing I'd never given any thought to until I saw it mentioned in a passing news item. Somehow landed in a swimming pool. In a fully electric car. Now, what happens there? Do you instantly get buzz fried?
0: No, I don't think so. I mean, the answer is I don't know. Trevor, but I don't suggest you go driving in a swimming pool as an electric car, Trevor.
8: No, or in any kind of car, but I mean, like in your normal Hollywood just car in water scenario where you at least until the girl
0: I don't know whether they're high voltage or not. I don't know how it works.
8: Be interested in any listener call in on that.
0: Okay. Anybody know? Question number four. I can't imagine it'd be a common problem, Trevor, but anyway.
8: Yeah.
0: Question number four. We're in franchises by year.
8: Yeah.
0: But you can move if you like.
8: Repeat the list again, please. Phil.
0: Franchises by year, voices off, money matters, sixes and sevens, fictional animals.
8: Fictional animals.
0: Fictional animals. What's the name of Harry Potter's pet owl?
8: Hedwig.
0: Hedwig, correct. Very good. Question number five. Staying with fictional animals?
8: Go through the category straight ahead.
0: In Kipling's The Jungle Book, what type of animal is Rikki Tikki Tavi?
8: Yeah, mongoose.
0: He's a what?
8: A mongoose.
0: Yes, he is. He certainly is a mongoose. Yeah. All right. Question number six. Fictional animals.
8: Yeah.
0: Which feline is the most effectual and indisputable leader of the gang?
8: McCavity?
0: Not McCavity. No. Sorry, Trev. Thank you. No, not McCavity. Where are we? Chris from Pakenham. I've got you there. Mick from Bamboka. G'day, Mick.
12: Hey, Philip.
0: Question number six we're up to. Fictional animals. Which feline is the most effectual and indisputable leader of the gang?
12: I think it's a song. Is it Top Cat?
0: It is Top Cat. Yes, very good. It is Top Cat indeed. There is a song, if only I could find it, but I can't. 1-300-800-222 is my number. Question number seven. All righty. Fictional animals. We've got some more here, Mick, if you would like to. Otherwise, you can stay.
12: Yeah, no, I'll stay with that, please.
0: Paul from Melbourne in the ACT says, by the way, the Mythbusters did the electric car thing. They actually submerge the car in water fully. It just shuts down, nothing happens, and it never restarts. So there you go. You don't get electrocuted. Question number seven, we're in fictional animals. In Teenage Mutant Ninja Turtles, what type of animal is Master Splinter?
12: Master Splinter. A rat.
0: Yes. He is a rat. Question number eight. Fictional animals. Last one, if you like, me.
12: Yes, please.
0: In The Simpsons, how many eyes does Blinky the Fish have?
12: Four.
0: Not four. Sorry, Mick, no, not four. Thank you. Annette from Argyle had Top Cat. So did Frank from Mount Evelyn. Carol from Craigieburn says, lots of, lol, my brother had a mongoose, but it was a fancy BMX bike. Oh, okay. He's the most tip-top Top Cat. Yes, that is true. All right, question number eight. Where are we? Trev, I've got you there. Chris from Pakenham. Hello, Chris.
13: There you go.
0: Not too bad. We're up to question eight, fictional animals. In The Simpsons, how many eyes does Blinky the Fish have?
13: He's got three.
0: Three is correct, yeah.
13: Yeah, I always get that picture in your head when you talk about the radioactive water and stuff like that. Lots of three-eyed fish going on, swimming around. I reckon, I can't remember the chap's name, I was talking about swimming pools, but I think Keith Moon would be the authority of putting cars in swimming pools. Although they were Rolls Royces and not electric at that stage, but... And one last one, Rikki Tikki Tavi. You don't need a long neck to be a goose, do you? I've got to go to bed. I've got to go. I'm retired, Phil.
0: No, Chris, it's all right. I've assessed you in a professional manner. I think you're okay. Okay.
13: Oh, millions would agree, disagree, man.
0: Question number eight. Yep.
13: Any more of the...
0: I know, you're on question number nine. We're up to. Oh, yeah. Yeah. So no more fictional animals. So we've got sixes and sevens, money matters, voices off, franchises by year.
13: Well, the last one I kind of heard that I would have got was in voices, so I'll get that one.
0: Voices off?
13: Voices off, yeah.
0: Okay. Joe from Long Warrior said, did Mythbusters put the car in a bag of rice afterwards? no, they should have. You're right.
13: I did the thing with the mobile phone next to the the browser, you know, this, you don't know what it, I'm supposed to have your phone on.
0: They don't say that anymore, do they? Oh, do they?
13: No, the Mythbusters kind of did the whole thing. They virtually scrapped a dozen phones to a browser, and nothing happened. You know, so
0: they used the phone extensively near the browser, and nothing happened. Yeah.
13: Well, about a dozen of them, I think it was, but no such luck. So they had to blow it up anyway.
0: Of course, that is. It's Mythbusters. Yes. You have to blow it up. Yeah,
13: exactly.
0: Guy from Kiama says, "I believe the car in the swimming pool was the BYD Dolphin." Oh, it had to be. You're right, Guy.
13: Oh, that's very droll.
0: Barb from Beanley says, "Phil, don't encourage idiots. If it's flooded, forget it."
13: Hang on, I'm an idiot, so yeah.
0: No, Chris. Driving through floodwater is stupid unless you know exactly how deep it is.
13: Well, yeah, I tend not to be out in the rain on the bike anyway, so.
0: No, exactly, exactly. Yeah. Question number 9, what do you want to do? Our voice is off, yeah. Which recurring Simpsons character has been voiced by Elizabeth Taylor, James Earl Jones, Jodie Foster and Lindsay Lohan, among others?
13: Is it the baby Maggie?
0: Correct.
13: Oh,
0: very good. Right. Very good. Yes, it is. It's Maggie. Question number 10. Voices off, if you like.
13: Mm-hmm. Yep.
0: The actress Pat Welsh is best known as the voice of the title character in which 1982 Steven Spielberg film?
13: 82. And she's a voice that's not her embodiment, I would say. I'll say E.T.
0: E.T. is correct.
14: Hello. Uh-huh.
15: What?
14: Elliot.
15: I taught him how to talk now. He can talk now.
14: Elliot.
15: E.T., can you say that?
14: E.T. E.T., E.T., E.T., be good.
15: Be good. I taught him that, too.
14: Phone.
15: Phone.
14: Phone. Home.
16: My God, he's talking now.
14: Home.
15: E.T., phone home?
14: E.T., phone home.
0: Oh, it still tugs a little bit, Chris. Still.
13: Oh, I cry like a baby at the end of that.
0: I know.
13: No good for the heartstrings.
0: Seen any good movies recently, Chris?
13: Not really. I've been watching a few series and stuff. So,
0: okay.
13: Like binging kind of. I've just watched Below. Basically a giant squid that goes on a rampage in a harbour.
0: Oh, I like the sound of that.
13: Everybody's got Irish accents, so it's a bit mad. I don't know how the pitch guy got it across the line with the...
0: Hang on, a giant squid goes berserk in a harbour?
13: Yeah.
0: Oh, that's got to be good. Come on.
13: It's a Newfoundland, and there's one Newfoundland dog in it I've spotted, yeah, they've all got Irish accents. I didn't know that.
0: Has the squid got an Irish accent too?
13: Well, you don't get to find out until you have to watch the series, mate. It's only a limited series.
0: Yeah, sorry. So. I shouldn't be cheating, not. Yeah, you agree.
13: Well, I'm not going to,
0: No, that's all right.
13: What do you call it?
0: SpongeBob SquarePants in it?
13: Yes. But it doesn't have a speaking role.
0: Oh, okay, right. Question 11, we're in Voices Off. The voice reality TV format originated in which European country?
13: Oh, The Voice. Okay, yeah. Sorry.
0: The Voice.
13: Not the
0: referendum, no. The voice reality TV format originated in which European country?
13: The reach is far with The Voice. Started in, wouldn't be French, I'd say... There is a German version.
0: Of course there is.
13: There's a German version of everything.
0: German version of everything.
13: I think they would have had a go at that as well, so I'll say Germany.
0: No, not Germany. But you mean, they must have one. There must be a German voice.
13: Well, there is one, but it's just
0: we won't make the jokes about it, will we? No, that's right.
13: Don't mention the before. Don't
0: mention,
13: the
0: more. No, no, don't mention that, Chris.
13: The list.
0: See you. See you. Bye. 1-300-800-222 is the number. Okay, where are we? Monty's in Perth. Hello, Monty.
17: Good afternoon, Phil.
0: Question 11. Voices.
17: I won't.

0: Diana from Woodnilling. Yes, that's correct, Diana. Good on you.
1: I've come back online now to talk to a bit of Tony Elrod. What you do, marvellous job as a, I wouldn't say replacement. You just sound the same.
0: Thank you.
1: I have a golden rule. I don't know the answer. I won't waste this time.
0: Oh, okay. Well, that's all right, Monty. Nice for you. Nice of you to call anyway. See ya.
1: I'll see you tomorrow.
0: Bye. Monty on the line with us. Arian's from Brisbane. Karen from Altona. I've got you. I'll see you. I'll get you next. Hi, Arian.
2: Hey, Phil. How you going?
0: Pretty good. We're up to question 11, Voices Off. The voice reality TV format originated in which European country?
2: Look, I called about Planet of the Apes, so I'm going to have to say England.
0: No, wasn't a UK show. No, thanks, Arian. No, not England. Karen from Altona. Hello, Karen.
3: Hello.
0: Question 11, Voices Off, the voice reality TV format, originated where?
3: I'll say the Netherlands.
0: It is the Netherlands, yes. It was originally called The Voice of Holland.
3: Okay.
0: Question number 12. We're in...
3: Sevens.
0: What's that?
3: Sixes and sevens.
0: Question number 12. In which Ingmar Bergman film does a knight play chess with death?
3: I don't know.
0: No worries, Karen. Thank you anyway. 1-300-800-222. Lee says, is this a quiz show or a chat show? Sometimes, Lee, it can be hard to know. I agree. Jane from Homebush had the Netherlands. Good, yes. Leroy in Penrith, that's correct. For this one, in which Ingmar Bergman film does a knight play chess with death? Trev from Service Paradise. G'day, Trev.
4: Oh, God, hello, Philip. How are you?
0: I'm pretty good, yeah. Paul from North Fitzroy has got the answer. Hi, Paul.
4: I'm glad he's got it.
0: Yeah.
4: Look, I'm thinking...
0: We're in sixes and sevens. That's the
4: category. Sixes and sevens. And
0: Which Ingmar Bergman filmed as a knight to play chess with death.
4: Mythology, I'm thinking Faustus, but there's no six or seven in that. I'm bereft of clues. I'm sorry, Philip.
0: Okay, Trev. See ya.
4: Good night.
0: Good night. Thank you anyway. Thanks for having a crack. 1-300-800-222. Lines free. Grab one. Jack from Stratton. G'day, Jack.
5: Hello. What's up?
0: Hello.
5: How are you?
0: I'm very well. Sixes and sevens. In which Ingmar Bergman film does a knight play chess with death?
5: That would be The Seventh Seal.
0: Correct. The Seventh Seal.
5: Woo!
0: Yes. Question 13. We're in sixes and sevens. You can stay here if you like.
5: Let's move over. What's the other categories, please?
0: We could go to Money Matters, Voices Off, or Franchises by Year.
5: I like the franchises, so let's go to the franchises.
0: Franchises by Year. The movies of which crime trilogy were released in 1972, 1974, and 1990?
5: That would be The Godfather.
0: Correct. It is The Godfather.
6: You look terrible. I said, eat. I said, the rest of the world, in a month from now, this Hollywood big shot's going to give you what you want.
7: Too late. They start shooting in a week.
6: I'm going to make them an offer again with you.
0: Yes, the most wonderful film creations, The Godfathers, part 1 and 2, 3. Question number 14. Ooh. We're in franchises by year, if you like.
5: Yeah, let's stick with it.
0: The movies of which action franchise were released in 2001, 2003, 2006, 2009, 2011, 2013, 2015, 2017, 2021, and 2023?
5: I think this may be bowed up for me.

0: But let's go the Mission Impossible.
1: Not Mission Impossible, Jack. No.
0: Oh.
1: So thanks anyway.
0: Right, thank
1: good on you. No, wasn't a bad guess, but not correct. Andrew from Seaview Down says, I know Bill and Ted played Twister with death in Bill and Ted's Excellent Adventure. Leroy and Penrith, very good. That's correct, yes. Deb from Bondi had the seventh seal. Good on you, Deb. Paul from North Fitzroy. Yeah, very good, Paul. Excellent. That is correct. Lines are free. You'll get straight through if you want one. 1-300-800-222. Loz from Lynham. G'day, Loz.
2: Hello there.
1: Question 14 we're up to. We're in franchises by year. The movies of which action franchise were released in, these are all 2000s, all right? 2001, 3, 6, 9, 11, 13, 15, 17, 21 and 23.
2: What franchise?
1: Movies of which action franchise were released in 2001, 3, 6, 9, 11, 13, 15, 17, 21 and 23, after which everyone must have surely got bored by then.
2: Avengers?
1: Not the Avengers, no. Sorry, mate, thank you. Not the Avengers. Brad from the ranch, yes, correct. My texter says the lines aren't free, Phil. Nothing in life is free. Well, that's a very philosophical point to make about giving me a call. Andrew from Adelaide. Hello, Andrew.
3: Hello.
1: Question 14, franchises by year. Do you know the answer to this one? The movies of which action franchise were released in 2001, 3, 6, 9, 11, 13, 15, 17, 21 and 23?
3: What did the last few answers mean? I'm sorry, I just turned the radio on.
1: Sorry, Andrew, what was that?
3: Sorry, I said I've just turned the radio on. Is there, what are the last few guesses?
1: I just gave you the question again. I'll ask the question one more time. The movies of which action franchise were released in 2001, 3, 6, 9, 11, 13, 15, 17, 21 and 23?
3: The Avengers.
1: Not the Avengers. Sorry, mate. No, not the Avengers. Colin from Mackay. Hi, Col.
4: How are you going?
1: Pretty good. Any idea?
4: Fast and the Furious?
1: Yes, correct. The Fast and the Furious. Surely all plot ideas were used up by then.
4: Absolutely.
1: You would think. Question number 15, franchises by year. But you can move, Colin.
4: I'll stick with them, yep.
1: Okay. Franchises by year. Which animated franchise consists of films released in 1995, 1999, then 2010, 19, and 26.
4: No idea on that one, sorry.
1: Okay, no worries. Thank you. Sandy from Brisbane says, is it the Fast and the Furious? My son maybe watched most of them. Well, they were. I think the first few were pretty good. I think I lost touch with them after that. Jenny had Fast and the Furious from Wagen, which is a neighbour to Woodnelling. Oh, good. Jane from Mudgee's got the right answer here. Grover from Ocean Grove's got the right answer. Leroy in Penrith has got the right answer. Frank from Mount Evelyn, also good. Ian from Dover in Tassie. Hello, Ian.
5: Good morning, Phil.
1: Morning.
5: May I share a small story of a car driving across water?
1: Yes.
5: I was stopped at a causeway near Mount Isa.
1: Oh, yeah.
5: There was a few people stopped on both sides. We were measuring the water level with stones. And an old Holden with two young gentlemen came around the corner, slowed down for a moment, sized it up and went for it. It seemed they stopped very quickly and both front mudguards ended up looking like the flying nun. And then they slowly went bump, bump, bump and sort of half fell off the causeway, so we went and rescued them.
1: Hang on, so they had a run at it, did they? Okay.
5: Yeah, they came around the corner, saw a lot of cars stopped.
1: Yeah.
5: And sort of backed off for a second. It was an old HT Holden.
1: Yeah.
5: A green station wagon from memory.
1: Yeah.
5: And then they put the foot down, hit the water in the car in about 20 feet. Big splash and both front mudguards popped out sideways. The car was no longer functioning, and they really felt stupid, I think.
1: Well, I think That's the thing, is if you hit water at speed, it's like hitting concrete, isn't it?
5: Yeah. Luckily they didn't get hurt. At the moment it was very dramatic, but it ended up being just ridiculous.
1: Yeah. Well, that's what I thought. That's what I thought with this bloke who zoomed past me tonight. Because I mean, everyone was cautiously approaching this giant lake of stormwater on the bridge. You know, on the entrance to the bridge, and you know, this bloke in a Ranger just comes belting round 60-65 k's and hits it at that speed. Unbelievable!
5: Oh, he's lucky.
1: Oh no, extremely lucky. I believe the car must have been airborne, waterborne. But I mean, fortunately, it was probably only about 5-6 metres, you know, across and made it out the other side, but still lucky. I mean, lucky he didn't, you know, like skew and smack another car. That was the danger.
5: Oh, you throw caution to the winds and people end up in a bad way.
1: Yeah, exactly. Alrighty, we're in franchises by year. We're up to question 15. Which animated franchise consists of films released in 1995, 1999, then 2010, 19, and 26?
5: Animated franchise. Toy Story.
1: Correct. Yes, Toy Story.
2: Everyone, Bonnie made a friend in class.
6: She's already making friends.
2: No, she literally made a new friend. I want you to meet Forky.
7: Hi.
8: Hello.
7: Hi.
8: He's a spork.
2: Yes, yeah, I know. Forky is the most important toy to Bonnie right now. We all have to make sure nothing happens to him.
9: Woody, we have a situation.
10: I am not a toy. I was made for soup, salad, maybe chili, and then the trash.
1: I don't know how they sell these things at the pitch meeting, Ian.
5: Yes. Yeah. I'll have to listen to them one day.
1: It is a funny script. Mark says, Phil, when the Fast and the Furious, which is a franchise about cars, takes them to space, it does raise serious questions. Oh, is that in the last few, is it? Oh, dear. Okay. What do they call that, Ian? That's when the series jumps the shark, isn't it?
5: Yeah, no.
1: I think that's
5: ridiculous.
1: I think that is the technical phrase for it. When
5: once there were sharks, shark tornadoes happened, and sharks swimming up and down the aisles of the supermarket, I gave up. People went shopping again.
1: Well, you're very wise, Ian.
5: Of course. I'm still here.
1: You're still here, exactly. The fins won't get you. All right, question. There's 10 to go. We're in franchise. There's one left in franchises by year. Otherwise, you could move to Money Matters, Voices Off, or Sixes and Sevens.
5: Stay where we are.
1: Franchises by year. The movies of which Disney franchise were released in 2003, 2006, 2007, 2011 and 2017.
5: Disneyland, Disney.
1: The movies of which Disney franchise?
5: I can pick nothing. I haven't even got a guess. The Dragon Stories.
1: Not the Dragon Stories. Thanks, Ian. My texter says Toy Story 5 was disappointing. I only saw the first two Toy Stories, which were brilliant. Amazing. I don't think I saw any more. Regarding the ute hitting the water at speed, you can't spell Ranger without anger. I don't think that's the case with everyone driving. I just thought it was just crazy behaviour. This is about all the advice everybody... I mean, the advice has been out there for donkey's years, isn't it? 1-300-800-222 is the number. Where are we? Bill from North Adelaide. G'day, Bill.
11: Morning. How are you?
1: Morning. Pretty good.
11: It was when Fonzie jumped the shark.
1: That's it. Yeah. In Happy Days, yeah.
11: Yeah, it was a shocker.
1: That's right. He was water skiing or something, wasn't he?
11: And there was a shark.
1: And he jumped over the shark. That's right. This is the phrase for when you think, yeah, no, the series has lost it. The idea.
11: It was the last episode I ever saw. So. Can you give me the years again, or this is the first year?
1: No. Question 16. We're in franchises by year. The movies of which Disney franchise were released in 2003, 6, 7, 11, 17?
11: I'm either... I'll go Frozen.
1: Not Frozen. No. Oh. Sorry, Bill. No, thank you. Andrew in Wantirna says there was a running joke that it was a battle between Fast and Furious or Mission Impossible to see who got to space first. Yeah, really. Well, it is the final frontier, isn't it? David from Pyramid Hill. No, that's not it. Michael from Chester Hill. Hello, Michael.
12: Oh, hello. You got to me quickly.
1: Oh, that's all right. Question 16 we're up to. Franchises by year. The movies of which Disney franchise were released in 2003, 6, 7, 11 and 17?
12: Yeah, I don't know if I quite understand what this is about. It's obviously a series of movies, so I'm only thinking of, like, individual movies. So I was just, I don't know, I'd say hi to everyone, wish me luck, and I'd just go to Little Mermaid, perhaps.
1: Not Little Mermaid, Michael, but thank
12: all
1: you.
12: Right, no worries.
1: See ya. Cheers. Bye. Not Little Mermaid, no. Mel in Leeming, not correct. What about Jason in Leeming? G'day, Jason.
13: Yeah, g'day.
1: Question 16, franchises by year. The movies of which Disney franchise were released in 2003, 6, 7, 2011 and 2017?
13: Just a guess, How to Train a Dragon.
1: Not How to Train a Dragon, but thank you. Not How to Train a Dragon, no. Scott from Blacktown. Hi, Scott.
14: Yeah, good day. How you going?
1: Not bad. The movies of which Disney franchise were released in those years?
14: I was thinking all my guesses, all my wild guesses have already been used up. So, I'll just pass and
1: okay. Don't waste your time. Thanks, yeah. Scott. No worries. Thank you anyway. Lines are free. You will get through if you want one. Grab a line. Peter from Ballarat. G'day, Peter.
15: G'day, Phil. How are you doing?
1: Pretty good. Question 16 we're up to. The movies which Disney franchise were released in 2003, 6, 7, 11, 17.
15: I love it. Pirates of the Caribbean?
1: Correct. Yes, it was. Pirates of the Caribbean.
16: Everyone stay calm. We are taking over the ship.
17: I of us!
18: This ship cannot be crewed by two men. You'll never make it out of the bay.
16: Son, I'm Captain Jack Sparrow. Savvy?
19: We ought to find our own ships, huh?
20: I'd rather see her at the bottom of the ocean than in the hands of a pirate.
21: Commodore! He's disabled the rudder chain, sir.
19: That's got to be the best pirate I've ever seen.
20: So it would seem.
1: Yes. Question 17, Peter. What do you want to do? No more franchises by year. So we've got a choice of sixes and sevens, Money Matters, or Voices Off.
15: Voices Off.
1: Voices Off, question 17. In 1929, Carl W. Stalling became the first person to provide the voice of which cartoon character?
15: Bugs Bunny.
1: Not Bugs Bunny. Sorry, no, not Bugs Bunny. Lines are free. Who wants it? Lines free. 1-300-800-222. Paul from Brisbane. Hello, Paul.
22: Hello, mate. How are you?
1: Pretty good. Question 17. Voices off. In 1929, Carl W. Stalling became the first person to provide the voice of which cartoon character?
22: That's well before my time.
1: Yes, it is.
22: Yeah. I'm going to take a guess. I'm thinking Popeye, but I might go Mickey Mouse.
1: Which one? What's your answer?
22: I'll go Popeye. Yeah, I'll go Popeye the Sailor Man.
1: Not correct. Not correct. Oh, dear. 1-300-800-222. Robin, correct. Yes. Frank from Mount Evelyn. That is correct, too. Gary, that's correct. Yes. Morgan, no, that's not correct. Lines free. Give us a call. 1-300-800-222. Come on. Shouldn't be hard from here. In 1929, Carl W. Stalling became the first person to provide the voice of which cartoon character? Alan in Cumlock, that is correct, yes. A nice bit of history there too. Judy from Hectorville, good, yes. Morgan, great. On a platter, Phil, says my texter. Yeah, okay. Well, I was on a platter, yeah. Anybody? 1-300-800-222. In 1929, Carl W. Stalling becomes the first person to provide the voice of which cartoon character? The answer should not be difficult to glean from here. I would have thought, tell me. Robin, yes, the fatal law does apply. It does indeed. Jane from Homebush has got the right answer. Baronia from Adelaide, no. Baronia, no. Jim, the truckie. G'day, Jim.
0: G'day. Phil, how are you, mate?
1: Not too bad. You'll get this. In 1929, Carl W. Stallings becomes the first person to provide the voice of?
0: I reckon old mate before fell foul of the curse.
1: Yes.
0: It's Mickey Mouse.
1: It is Mickey Mouse, yeah. He did. He fell foul of the curse of Anne.
0: He did.
1: It is very... I know. It's so common here on the Mighty Challenge. How many times it happens? Question number 18. We've got one left in voices. Oh, no, we don't. That's it for voices off. So we're up to question number 19. Sixes and sevens. We've got four left there and four left in Money Matters.
0: I'll have a crack at.
1: What's that? Hello, Jim?
0: Hello.
1: G'day, Jim. Sorry, Jim, you're...
0: I just lost you for a minute.
1: Yeah, you're breaking.
0: Money Matters.
1: Money Matters it is. Okay, question number 18. Which American billionaire owns the newspaper The Washington Post?
0: I'd be guessing. Is it Ted Turner?
1: Not Ted Turner. No, thanks, Jim. Not Ted Turner. Simone from Ballarat. G'day, Simone.
3: Hey, Phil. How are you going?
1: Pretty good. We've got Mickey Mouse done.
3: Yeah.
1: Question 18. Money Matters. Which American billionaire owns the newspaper The Washington Post?
3: Oh, Rupert Murdoch.
1: It's not Rupert Murdoch. No, it's not Rupert Murdoch. My texter says, Phil, try not to promote common sense too much. I have a security company. I've made all my money out of humans' lack of common sense. yes, there's quite a few people have made money that way. Marie from Naruma. Hello, Marie.
4: Hello, how are you going?
1: Pretty good. Question 18. Which American billionaire owns the newspaper The Washington Post?
4: I don't know, Jeff Bezos.
1: Is that your answer?
4: Yes.
1: Correct, it is. Jeff Bezos, is it? Well, Bezos or Bezos? Question 19, Money Matters or sixes and sevens, up to you.
4: Okay, let's go sixes and sevens. I don't know what
1: sixes
4: that's about.
1: Sixes and sevens. Question number 19. Which bear appears in the poetry collection Now We Are Six?
4: Rupert?
1: No, not Rupert. Sorry, no, not a Rupert. Katie from North Melbourne. Hi, Katie.
23: Hi, g'day.
1: Question 19, sixes and sevens. Which bear appears in the poetry collection Now We Are Six?
23: I'm going to take a stab in the dark and say Winnie the Pooh.
1: Correct. Yes. Winnie the Pooh appears in the collection, the poetry collection, Now We Are Six. All right, we've got 1, 2, 3, 4, 5, 6 left. We're in sixes and sevens, but you could move to Money Matters. We've got 3 in sixes and sevens and 3 in Money Matters.
23: Oh, I don't know what sixes and sevens are.
1: Well, you just answered one of them.
23: I came in a bit late.
1: You just answered
23: one
1: of them.
23: All right, we'll go six and sevens then.
1: All right, which composer's sixth symphony is known as the Pastoral Symphony?
23: Vivaldi?
1: Not Vivaldi, no. Sorry, Katie.
23: Thank you.
1: Thank you. Bye-bye. See you later. Margaret from Newcastle. Hi, Margaret.
2: Oh, hello, Philip.
1: Which composer's sixth symphony is known as the Pastoral Symphony?
2: I don't know. I'll just say Brahms.
1: Not Brahms, no. Sorry, no, not Brahms. Let's go to Hong Kong. Paul's on the line. G'day, Paul.
6: G'day.
1: Question 20. Sixes and sevens. Which composer's sixth symphony is known as the Pastoral Symphony?
6: Oh, Jesus. Okay. Beethoven.
1: Beethoven is correct.

0: Okay, we've got five left here, Paul. What do you want to do, sixes and sevens or Money Matters?
1: I'll stick with sixes and sevens, please.
0: Sixes and sevens. Number six, played by Patrick McGoohan, was the main character in which 1960s spy drama?
1: Catch 22.
0: Not Catch 22. No, not Catch 22. Nice try, but incorrect. Jeff from Swan Hill. G'day, Jeff.
2: Yeah, Jeff from Swan Hill.
0: Yeah, gotcha.
2: Yay.
0: Question 21, sixes and sevens. Number six, played by Patrick McGoohan.
2: Yeah, from on the ABC, Prisoner.
0: Was the main character in which 1960s spy drama?
2: Prisoner. The Prisoner?
0: Thank you. Yes, correct. The Prisoner. Prisoner on its own was another TV series, wasn't it?
2: Yes, right here. Birdsworth.
0: Dina from Woodnelling says, greetings to Peter and Chris who are listening in Ireland, and they heard my answer. Truly an international audience. Oh, yes, it is. It certainly is. All righty, we've got one, two, three, four left. We've got one in sixes and sevens and three in Money Matters. But I'll tell you what, Jeff, we have a news bulletin to attend to as well, right? So I'll put you on hold. We can call you back, or otherwise you can hang on there and we'll be back after the news with the latest. So we're up to question number 22. I'll give you that question after the latest news, and we'll wind up the Mighty Challenge then.
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7: The news with David Rowlands. The Saudi-led coalition says a warning will be issued shortly for civilians to evacuate a site in Yemen's capital Sana'a ahead of a special operation. A Houthi military spokesperson has warned that any strikes on Sana'a would be met with a harsh and painful response in the Saudi capital Riyadh. Yemen's Houthis have meanwhile warned employees and civilians to evacuate areas near Saudi state-owned Aramco oil facilities, saying they are legitimate targets. The Foreign Minister has expressed concern over the proposed live streaming of an execution in the United States. US Defence Secretary Pete Hegseth says the execution of mass shooter Nadal Hassan will be available for the public to watch in December, sparking deep concern from politicians in Canberra. Penny Wong has told the Senate that Australians have a right to expect that such content will not appear on their screens.
8: It would be deeply distressing for any such vision to be live streamed. We don't believe anyone should be confronted with it, particularly younger Australians.
7: Nobel Peace Prize winner Navi Pillai has urged the United States to return to its traditional role of defender of human rights. Hours after Ms. Pillai was announced as the winner of the Peace Prize on Friday, the United States announced several sweeping sanctions aimed at her former employer, the International Criminal Court. She says the timing of the sanctions, which are an unprecedented attack on an institution founded by international treaty right after her Nobel Prize win, could not be coincidental. The Treasurer has accused Josh Frydenberg of wanting to oust Angus Taylor as the Federal Liberal leader. Mr. Frydenberg, who served as Treasurer during the Morrison government, is on a promotional blitz ahead of the release of his new book and has left the door open to a political comeback. Jim Chalmers has claimed that Mr. Frydenberg, as well as current Liberal frontbencher Andrew Hastie, are both eyeing off Mr. Taylor's job.
9: Is it any wonder that the member for Canning is stalking him inside this place, the former member for Kooyong is stalking him from outside this place? Josh Frydenberg thinks the Liberal Party is circling the drain on your watch, and he's right.
7: Pope Leo has arrived at Rome's Gemelli Hospital for surgery to remove a small growth on one of his lungs. It's the first major health issue for the 71-year-old in his 17-month tenure as leader of the Catholic Church. All of his public events have been cancelled until the 20th of this month, with the Vatican saying his recovery is expected to take about a week. Leo has said the nodule has been found on a recent checkup. As well, he's been well contained and had been spotted early. He was seen leaving the Vatican in a convoy of vehicles with faithful like Alessandro Pacciucci turning out to wish him well.
4: He passed us by very quickly. I didn't manage to give him this rose. I've been here since this morning, but the important thing was my presence and closeness to him. Tonight we'll all join in prayer in the John Paul II Chapel and we wish him the best.
7: The man accused of driving a car that hit and injured 10 Knights supporters in Newcastle has been charged with a further 8 offences. Indica Bambrick Samara Singh was initially facing 9 charges after he allegedly drove erratically into the crowd on the 3rd of October, the day before the NRL Grand Final between Newcastle and the Sydney Roosters. The 18-year-old has now been charged with a further 8 offences, including negligent driving, occasioning grievous bodily harm. He is on bail and is due to face court again on Thursday. Australia has won the first cricket test against South Africa in Durban by 214 runs on the back of brilliant performances by Matthew Renshaw and Josh Hazlewood. Ben Cameron wraps it up.
10: Needing 6 wickets to win on the final day, South Africa showed early resistance before Josh Hazlewood bowled Australia to victory. Hazlewood taking a career-best 6 for 49 and passing Brett Lee to move into 8th all-time on the Australian Test wicket-taker list. Australia recovering from a shaky 6 for 124 on the first morning. The man behind the turnaround was Matt Renshaw, who scored 190 and 82, as well as taking his first 2 Test wickets. He claimed man of the match honours. Ben Cameron, ABC News, Durban.
7: That's all the news for the moment. 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

Yes, well, hello, and how are you? Philip Clark with you on ABC Radio. This is Nightlife. We are on the local radio network or wherever you are right around the country. Good to be with you. Thanks for jumping on board. It's 1:06 Eastern Time, 6:12 in Queensland Daylight Time, 10:06 in Western Australia, 12:40 in South Australia, 12:40 in the Territory. And in Tuvalu, Fiji, in Kiribati, it's 2:06. As we go everywhere, right around the world, as well. Diana from Woodnilling, who managed just to contact some old friends in Ireland because

0: Welcome back. Hello, we got food.
1: Yeah, back again.
0: Yeah, gotcha.
1: Hey, listen, Phil, before we go any further, can I send a big cheerio out to all the listeners of our community radio station, 99.1 Smart FM. It's up in the Swan Hill area, Mallee area.
0: Yeah, good on you. Why are they taking the Mighty Challenge, Jeff?
1: Sorry?
0: I said, why aren't they taking the Mighty Challenge?
1: I don't know. Well, we've had a few people. We've had a few from Swan Hill. But, yeah, I was an announcer there for about 19 years.
0: Oh, were you? Okay. Community radio is the bones of this business, I tell you. What sort of show did you present, Jeff?
1: I had two shows. One on the Sunday was Mary Hopkins. I can't remember it. My Alzheimer's getting to me.
0: Hang on. That's right, Jeff. You played music, did you?
1: Oh, yeah. On Saturday, I had a heavy rock show, Black Sabbath, Deep Purple.
0: Wow.
1: Iron Maiden, stuff like that.
0: No wonder you can't, can't remember anything anymore, Jeff. It's driven you mad.
1: Hang on, Jeff.
0: Hey, come on, Jeff. Give us your intro to a Metallica piece. Come on.
1: Okay, guys. Here we go. One more time with one of their songs. Here's Metallica. Anyway, let's go.
0: Hey, all right. Now that's fair enough. But what about you mentioned Mary Hopkins? Now that's a very different sort of speed.
1: Days of yesterday. Those were the days. That's the name of the
0: song. Those were the days, yeah. Those were the days, my friend. We thought it'd never end.
1: Yeah, I did songs from the 40s, 50s, 60s and 70s.
0: As well as Metallica.
1: Yeah, not on the same day.
0: No, I know. Did you have a different voice, Jeff?
1: I did too. I did on Sunday. Yes, the beautiful Mary Hopkins, those were days.
0: Yeah. Oh, nice. As now we're talking, Jeff. that's very good. Good on you, Jeff. And anyway, the station's still going, is it? Good.
1: Oh, yeah. Mm. We're going strong. Yeah. We've got quite a few, about 15, I think, announcers.
0: Do you know, there's so much great stuff that radio does, which is unheralded. I mean,
1: it is great.
0: Now, I'm sure, I've spent time in my whole radio career of doing volunteer time for radio for the print handicapped. We used to go in and read the newspaper, when there were such things. And it was just like that was all it was. We would read the newspaper. We used to read the newspaper and read the death notices. No, I'm not talking about you, Jeff.
1: I'm 77 years old and I'm still going strong.
0: Jeff, 77, you're still ticking, and here you are, and you're about to win the Mighty Challenge. Come on.
1: Now you put a mods on it.
0: I have put the knocker on you, I know. Question number 22. Okay, we're in sixes and sevens. You can move to money matters if you like.
1: I'll stay in sixes and sevens.
0: Sixes and sevens. Question 22. In the King James Bible, Jeff. you're coming up to your judgment, Jeff, so I'd be boning up here if I were you. Question 22. In the King James Bible, what is the seventh commandment?
1: Thou shalt not commit adultery.
0: Very good, Jeff. Excellent work. I think you've got one foot inside the pearly gates, Jeff.
1: Oh, thank you.
0: Yes.
1: I wouldn't believe that. I mean, each night I say to my wife, darling, and kiss each other, and we say, love you, sweet dreams, God bless you, love you. Good. We say that every night.
0: Good on you. That's beautiful, Jeff. Mm-hmm. Did you say she's still with you or not?
1: Oh, yes.
0: Hey. Good on you.
1: Patricia's right next to me.
0: Good on you. Hi, Patricia. Hello.
1: Yeah. Phil just said g'day to you.
0: He did.
1: She's not helping me, though. She's too busy doing doing a crossword.
0: Oh, is she? Okay.

0: That's all right.
1: And
0: That's all right.
1: I used to do cryptic crosswords, Sudokus, that, but I can't now. I've got the my what do you call it, that eye disease, and I've had cataract surgery. I
0: Oh,
1: was all right
0: have
1: for a while.
0: you had your cataracts done, Jeff? Yeah.
1: Yeah, but that was, I had clear eyesight for 3 months, then macular degeneration hit. I've got my
0: Oh, you've got the macular thing. Okay, yeah.
1: Yeah. I've got gum completely blind in the left eye, and the right eye is just on its way.
0: Oh,
1: so
0: dear.
1: I can't read, I can't write. Look at the computer, I've got to use a magnifying glass. I'm still going, having trouble with the magnifying glass.
0: Oh, dear. Oh, dear. Well,
1: yeah. But I can still hear the radio.
0: You can still hear the radio, Jeff. Good on you. Hey, Jeff, you only got three left here. They're all in money matters, right?
1: Oh, okay. We haven't got any sixes and sevens left.
0: No, none left.
1: Okay.
0: Here we go, right? Money matters. Question 23. A bag of lychees bought on the Indian Ocean island of Reunion on the 1st of January 2002... was the first official physical purchase made with which currency?
1: The Australian dollar.
0: No, not the Australian dollar.
1: No.
0: No worries, Jeff. Look, Jeff, great chatting to you as a good old radio man, you know, from one to another. Well done.
1: Yeah,
0: that's okay, Jeff. That's okay, Jeff. Whatever you're doing, Jeff, in your world, I hope it's just great.
1: Yeah, listen to some beautiful music.
0: Thank you, Jeff. Signing off now. See you, mate.
1: Okay.
0: See you, mate. Bye. Ah, oh, what a good fellow. What a good fellow. Community radio, hey, doesn't that make the world go round too? Yeah, good on him. Alan and Cumnock, yes, that's correct. Okay, let's try and get an answer to this. Robin Cobden. G'day, Rob.
2: Hello there.
0: Question 23. Money matters. A bag of lychees bought on the Indian Ocean island of Reunion on the 1st of January 2002 was the first official physical purchase made with which currency?
2: I'll have a guess because I can't think of any. Bitcoin.
0: Not Bitcoin. No, that's a good answer, but no, it's not correct. Cameron from South Perth. G'day, Cameron.
3: Hi, good morning, Philip.
0: Three left here. A bag of lychees bought on the Indian Ocean island of Reunion on the 1st of January 2002 was the first official physical purchase made with which currency? Not Bitcoin.
3: Reunion's owned by France, so I'm going to say euro.
0: Correct. Very good. That's the clue. That was the way in. Reunion is owned by France, so it was the euro. Yes. All right, question 24. I don't think you can describe Bitcoin as a currency, actually. It's just a thing, isn't it? Question number 24, money matters. Two left. The first concert tour to make more than $2 billion US in ticket sales was by which solo artist?
3: That's good. No, I can't even help you there.
0: No good, Cameron?
3: No.
0: Thanks, mate. Bye bye. See you later. Justin in Alexandria. Hi, Justin.
4: Yeah, g'day, Phil. How are you going?
0: Pretty good. The first concert tour to make more than $2 billion US. In ticket sales. Wow. Was by which solo artist?
4: I'll have a guess. Taylor Swift?
0: Yes, it was. The Swifties.
4: Oh, wow.
0: The Swifties opened their pockets.

0: Yeah, she knows how to do a pop song, Justin. No question about that. Okay.
1: Absolutely.
0: Alrighty. You're a Swiftie fan. Are you a Swiftie yourself?
1: Oh, not really. I don't mind that song, but no, I'm a little bit out of her demographic,
0: yes. So, you know, you're probably, that's right, you've probably moved on from creating the bracelets and so on. righto. Well, you know what we've arrived at. Hey.
1: Oh, geez.
0: No. Question 25. And to win, money matters.
1: Mm-hmm.
0: How long does an individual's period of bankruptcy normally last in Australia? If you're declared bankrupt, how long does it last?
1: Yep. I think, now hang on, let me work. I reckon it lasts for, there's two things with it, seeing be discharged after like a shorter period of time. Look, I'm going to guess it is 7 years.
0: Not that long, Justin, no. No, they'll let you off. No, sorry, but that's a pity for you. Paul from Devonport. G'day, Paul.
2: Oh, g'day.
0: G'day.
2: How you going?
0: Not bad. How long does an individual's period of bankruptcy normally last in Australia?
2: I could guess 5 years.
0: Not 5 years, no. Not 5 years. James from Randwick. Hello, James.
3: Hi there. I'll have a guess. 6 years?
0: No, not six. Not six, no. Adam from North Bendigo. G'day, Adam.
4: G'day.
0: How long does an individual's period of bankruptcy normally last in Australia?
4: I'm going to say 3 years.
0: I'm going to give it to you because it's actually 3 years and one day.
4: Oh, my God.
0: Yes, it does surprise some people, but, yeah, they don't let you stay in the cooler for that for too long. 3 years, well, I suppose 3 years is quite a long time, isn't it?
4: Fair enough.
0: Can't get credit cards, can't do anything, pretty much. Good on you, Adam. Hope it never happens.
4: Brilliant.
0: Hope it never happens, mate. It certainly hasn't happened because you'll have the mighty challenge fridge magnet, which, you know, in times of financial stress, of course, you know, you'll pop that one on Facebook Marketplace and look what will happen.
4: It's priceless to me.
0: On you, Adam. I'll put that's the answer we wanted. I'll put you on hold. Dave will get some answers for you. Paul from Plainland says that was a good question for Alan Bond if he was around. Yes. Jeff the truckie had 3 years. Good. Lots of people had four and greater. I think it was at one stage. I think in the olden days, yes, it was longer than that. Should have asked my ex, since my texter Joyce had 3 years. Good work, everyone. Nice challenge.
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0: Okay, issues of the day. A few things around. I wonder what you make of Josh Frydenberg. Is he wanting to come back or not? Would he save the Liberal Party from their current polling woes, do you think? Certainly Angus Taylor was trying to keep a straight face when he was welcoming him with gritted teeth, you suspected, back into the folds. Mind you, Mr. Frydenberg has not yet got a seat in Parliament, and he might find that difficult. I wonder what you think about all of that, too. Or his idea for an increase in the GST as a tax trade-off. Cut income taxes, but increase the GST. I wonder how that would go, do you think? 1-300-800-222. And also, are you as surprised as I am that the government seems to be saying today that they had no means to stop the broadcast of this live execution in the US if it goes ahead? I think the Prime Minister and everybody else expressed their revulsion at the whole thing, but I'm surprised that no one seems to think that we have the power to stop it, and if so, why they're not doing something about it in the Parliament. Anyway, there are other, you might have some other issues too. 1-300-800-222. The ACCC's launched legal action against 12 egg producers and suppliers, saying that they've coordinated on production and supply decisions of eggs. A national scandal. Have you noticed the price of eggs rising faster than the groceries? You pay, there's a big price span for eggs these days, aren't there? I wonder how much you're paying. You might have some

0: issue of the day.
1: Yeah, what do we make of the manoeuvrings of Josh Frydenberg? He's written a book and he's out there promoting the book, but of course everyone thinks he's promoting himself for another spot in the parliament. He's not in the parliament yet. He lost to Monique Ryan in Kooyong, as you know. Would he win that seat back? A lot of professional political observers think not. In which case, how's he going to get back into parliament? Mr. Angus Taylor, the Liberal leader, said on the weekend on the Insiders program, well, no, it'd be great. Well, more backs to the wheel, he said, more hands to the wheel. But you get the sense that he needs this like a hole in the head, I would think. I wonder what you think. 1-300-800-222 is the number. Sally from Ingleburn. G'day, Sally.
2: Morning. God, that's a beautiful song.
1: It's a lovely song, isn't it?
2: Yeah. Oh, dear God, that'll stay for
1: it. It can make you cry, that song, I can tell you.
2: No, it doesn't make me cry, but it's timeless.
1: Yeah, that's true.
2: It's just like that song will never get old.
1: I agree.
2: Taylor Swift, God, fathers and I think Goldman Sachs or Morgan Chase, one of those, and mother used to be into marketing.
1: Hmm.
2: Any wonder how the daughter is doing so well? Josh Frydenberg, the people didn't vote him in. And now what's he trying to do? Write a book and try to maneuver his way back into thinking people are going to vote for him?
1: Mm-hmm.
2: It's heartbreaking to how they've pulled out of, nowhere Tony Abbott. Mm. It's just like a grab from the past. It's the past that has brought you to this point of where you are right now.
1: Mm.
2: So why do you lot want to go back there all over again? It's a funny thing. It's a bit like that old saying, if you learn nothing from your mistakes, you're bound to make them again.
1: Oh, I like that one, Sally. What's that? If you learn nothing from your mistakes, you're bound to make them again.
2: Yeah, if you go back all over again and do the same thing.
1: Mm.
2: You know, Tony Abbott and now Frydenberg manoeuvring his way around.
1: Mm.
2: It's just like Back to the Future.
1: Yeah. Yeah.
2: Groundhog Day. I'm sorry, but it is.
1: Yeah, well, I mean, I'm interested in people's views because he's got to get back into Parliament, of course, and how he would do that is not entirely clear, is it? Because his seat was Kooyong, well, that's where he's known, and
2: yeah.
1: So on. Everyone thinks that he would win the pre-selection if he stood for that, but would he win the seat against Monique Ryan? I mean, a lot of, professional political watchers say no, he wouldn't. But I don't know.
2: I think he's just it's just sweetheart, stay as the chairman of Morgan Chase, play your tennis and be done with it.
1: Thank you, Sally.
2: Take care, Phil.
1: See you, mate, Papa. Yeah, he was on the 7:30 report tonight. This is a little of what Mr. Frydenberg had to say.
3: If I was to run, it would be at the next election. It's not a decision that I have taken. And in fact, John Howard, when he was launching the book, said today it'd be crazy to make that decision at this point in time.
4: Nonetheless, you're putting a hypothetical in front of Angus Taylor, whether you absolutely intended to or not, and I'm not the judge of that. Let me ask you a question.
3: That's a very different hypothetical, different in nature. What you're talking about is a leadership change. Angus Taylor is the leader of the Liberal Party. I want him to do well. He and his team has my support. But the reality is, the Liberal Party's primary vote at 20% is less than half of what it was when the Liberal Party last won.
4: And how much is Angus Taylor and the leadership of the Liberal Party responsible for that?
3: I don't think one person is responsible for that. I don't think one issue is responsible for that. I think things have been happening over a long period of time. The party hasn't adapted in the way that it should have adapted.
4: What do you mean by that? How should it have?
3: Well, the demographics, and I speak to this in the book, the demographics of the electorate have shifted dramatically. We hold less than 10 of the 88 metropolitan seats in the country, and you need to win these metropolitan seats, and you need to fashion the policies and the ideas and make the arguments to win the support of those constituents.
1: Mm. Yes, well, Jen and Q says Monique Ryan's won Kooyong twice. Was no fluke. No, it certainly wasn't a fluke. There's no question about that. And I don't, as I say, I think a lot of observers think Monique Ryan's pretty well established there, and now he's not going to be taking.

0: over that seat anymore, which was once, of course, the pride of the Liberal Party in Victoria, which was seen as the, you know, the prime state for the Liberals in the country too. And Kooyong, which is, you know, based in and around the wealthy suburbs of Toorak and so on, of inner city Melbourne, on the right side of the Yarra, as it were, was seen as the Rolls-Royce of those seats, but it's no longer. It's now held by a Teal. 1-300-800-222 is the number. Christine from Adelaide says, just because someone writes a book, it doesn't mean they're trying to get into Parliament. Phil, really? That's poor, putting a slant on it like that. Well, yeah. Don't need him. I've been a Liberal all my life and I'm very disappointed with the party now, says Trev. I wonder what you think. Line's free. 1-300-800-222 is the number. On his proposal about the GST, one of the proposals that he was floating in the book was an increase in the GST, which would be pay for, in a sense, by as the trade-off would be a cut in income tax. As my texter says, GST payments are mostly worn by the poor. Those on $200,000 eat the same amount of food as the poor. Well, pretty much not the same cost, I guess, but it costs the poor 60% of their income just to eat. I guess we reduce the GST on fresh food, but it's back to the birthday cake icing, isn't it? Yeah, to some degree, I think that's probably right. 1-300-800-222. Joy from Dalesford. G'day, Joy.
1: Oh, good evening. Look, I watched that interview last night with Sarah, and I thought it was a very good interview. I thought Josh put his cards on the table very clearly. I don't vote for his particular party, but my feeling, I could be wrong, I probably am wrong, in that interview was that he was very ambitious. He was trying to hide his ambition, but to me it came out, and I thought he wanted to topple Angus Taylor. That was my feeling.
0: I think everyone who looks at it thinks that, don't they? I mean, no one thinks that he's just going back into Parliament. If he was going back into Parliament, he says he hasn't decided. But no one thinks that he's going back there to be a loyal backbencher, do they?
1: No, exactly. No. Couldn't agree more. Yeah.
0: Yeah, okay. All right. Thanks, Joy. Good on you. I wonder what you think. 1-300-800-222 is the number. James in Brunswick East says, wasn't it Keating? Was it Keating that said of Peacock, a souffle doesn't rise twice? He did. He did say that, yes. Whether you apply that terminology to Mr. Frydenberg, I suppose, is up to you. The other issue that was around today, you might like to comment about that. Love to hear your views. 1-300-800-222 is the number. The other thing that I was surprised at today was the general political abhorrence at the idea that Australians would be subject to this live stream broadcast of an American, the Fort Hood shooter, who was convicted of murder, being publicly executed, and the execution by firing squad would be live streamed. Now, this is according to the Secretary of Defence, Pete Hegseth. He said it would be public. Now, the execution's planned for December. The question was raised, of course, would that mean it was available here in Australia? Almost everyone expressed their revulsion, including the Prime Minister.
2: And I find the idea of live streaming the death of anybody completely abhorrent. We should do whatever we can to stop that occurring. I don't know why anyone would want themselves to watch such an event, let alone sit back and allow potentially kids and families to get access to this. It has no place, as far as I'm concerned.
3: So what can you do to stop it, though, Prime Minister? The Air Safety Commissioner says they can't do anything. Are there things you can do?
2: Well, it is difficult. I've asked. We will do whatever we can, I assure you.
3: What have you asked for?
2: We have asked What can we do to stop this? It is difficult. It's one of the challenges we have with technology. The device that you have in front of you there, things pop through the internet or something that's hard for us to...
3: So is it worth talking to the social media companies about? Because it will then spread on social media.
2: Oh, don't worry. We're going to make it very clear, and I'm making it very clear to them right now, that as far as I'm concerned, this has no place in our country. It's not a part of our values that have been long-standing.
0: Well, I mean, who would disagree with that? I would have thought so, yes. Live streaming the shooting execution by firing squad of someone, I think, would be abhorrent to every person in Australia, wouldn't it? Perhaps not every single person. But why it can't be stopped, I find curious. And if it can't be stopped, why is the government or... the executive not moving to do by either regulation or some other means taking steps to stop us? Because after all, as far as I'm aware, the other abhorrent material can be prevented from being broadcast in Australia. So why not this? Adrian from Cheltenham. G'day, Adrian.
4: About executions themselves, I remember being told as a boy by an older woman that when Robert Ryan was about to be hanged, she was on a train in public transport and the mood was very sad and not good. And I just think he was the last person to be executed in Australia, I think, in 66.
0: Last person to be executed in Victoria. Was he the last person in Australia? Yeah, maybe he was.
4: Victoria. But she didn't say execution is bad or what, but she just told me that the mood was bad and it seemed to be a bruising thing just to be in that hour in public knowing what was about to happen.
0: Yes.
4: And I know that when Barlow and Chambers were hanged in 80...
0: I certainly remember that. There was...
4: Footage was supplied of their bodies being taken down, and Brian Naylor on Channel 9, I think, said, "We've received that footage. We will not be showing that."
0: Yeah.
4: And that was out of respect for them and their families and for the audience.
0: There was a photograph, I remember, which made it into the mainstream media, which even that was a lot, which was, as I recall, a photograph of their feet.
4: Yes, I remember that too. And a year earlier, I was listening to Muriel Cooper's program when I used to have a pocket radio out and about on 3AW, and she was talking about videotape, and she had an older woman talking about how you could time shift things, see old movies, see art house things from festivals you might have missed. It's going to be wonderful to, you know, there's the world of VHS videotapes and that. But the older woman said, "I've heard that there's a tape of people being killed from bad regimes around that's doing the rounds." And Muriel Cooper was very much temporarily wrong-footed by that. Her voice quavered. She wasn't acting, and she couldn't construct her next sentence properly. And the older woman said, "Oh, I'm sorry for it to have brought that up." And Muriel Cooper said, "No, we have to cover everything." And so, and she, her quality and her innocence, I think public executions, they damage good people and bruise them in ways that are not good for the whole society. And then it encourages bad people in sadism or disturbed people into bad things. It doesn't act as a deterrent like Pete Hegseth would say in his frat house bullying posturing to have that shown to the world. Countries that execute in public are more brutal places.
0: It certainly hasn't brought down the homicide rate in the United States.
4: Yes, exactly. The top five countries that do the most executions are brutal places, and the fifth one is the United States. The others are countries that they wouldn't want to be associated with, to have public executions or regular ones or whatever. And I just think also Ian Henderson on the Newsreader on Channel 2 in 95, when the videotape happened just before the men and boys were killed at Srebrenica and them tied lying face down, they took their shoes away and they shot this video, and the video ended before. But just the look on his face, and he paused 2 seconds before he went on to the next story when he looked up from the monitor, it just spoke volumes that he was just outraged, but he couldn't say anything. He couldn't deviate from the news teleprompter correcting. But just the look on his face, it's not right. We will lose something. All these points of integrity, we're in danger of losing a little bit again if we have a streamed public execution. It's an abomination, and we don't need to import more rubbish from places that have excess rubbish of their
0: own. Someone's, well, a number of people have said, you know, according to reports, too, the victim, not the victim, the convicted shooter is is was also shot and is paralysed in a wheelchair. He is in a wheelchair.
4: Yes.
0: So it makes I mean, it's hard to say that makes the matter more abhorrent, but it's, it increases the abhorrence, I think, many people would feel.
4: Yeah, and the brandishing by Hegseth and others, who looks like he should be a very fine person, but he's got this old-school bully, old frat house bully, unreconstructed person in power of brandishing such a thing. Mm. It's just a continuous chain of nastiness. And,
0: okay.
4: We need to not do it. That's
0: Thank you, Adrian. I think, I think you'd probably speak for most people, I would think. Sarah in Melbourne. Hello, Sarah.
5: G'day. I'd like to CC that other person in regards to the execution. But I originally was ringing because I was a constituent of Kooyong for many years.
0: Oh, yeah.
5: Only because of boundaries am I not under Kooyong anymore. But I've known Frydenberg for years.
0: Yeah.
5: Now, Frydenberg put off a lot of the Kooyong constituents when he was spending more and more time in cabinet and was putting less time into his own constituency. And during the pandemic, when we were in lockdowns, his comments about the Victorians and not supporting Victorians, that was probably one of his biggest mistakes that he ever did. Mm. And that's why Monique Ryan, because she works at a local level, is so popular. People.
0: So you don't think he, you don't reckon as a constituent, Sarah, you don't reckon he'd get back in?
5: I'm not saying that. It'd have to be the right seat.
0: Yeah.
5: I think he, as a treasurer, he was, that was his portfolio. Mm. And he would, out of, because the Liberals are so much to the right now, he would then bring it back to the central party. Form, I think he would not make. He was supposed to be the anointed one until he lost his seat. What I am going to mention is the problem with Angus Taylor is people have forgotten that he made a mess as energy minister where he made commentary that was defamatory towards the Sydney mayor, and then had to publicly retract his statements against her. And I actually think that maybe Pattinson or, yes, the candidate from Western Australia, the moderates...
0: You're talking about Andrew Hastie.
5: Yeah, either Hastie or Patterson might be, and they would be a new, younger group of Liberals. They might be the best ones to lead the Liberal Party going forward.
0: Okay.
5: But if Josh Frydenberg was to get back in, treasurer or leader would be the only position that he would best be suited for.
0: Yeah. No, fair enough. Thanks, Sarah. Good on you. I wonder whether others agree or disagree with that one. 1-300-800-222. It certainly feels like the Liberal Party is a different beast these days than the one that Josh Frydenberg was in. John of Coburg says, Phil, the Australian government's saying it's powerless to stop this live broadcast of the execution, or at least slap a rating on it, or is it the Australian government's reluctant to be seen to crossing an increasingly volatile Trump and his administration? I have my suspicions. I am quite frankly gobsmacked that the Australian government say we have no power to stop this. What do you mean you have no power? Really? If not, get some. I wouldn't, can't imagine it being an issue in the parliament. You know, would pass in an afternoon. John in Geelong. G'day, John.
6: Yeah, how you going?
0: Not bad.
6: I don't barrack for his party, the Liberal Party, But he can run in any seat anywhere in Australia. You don't have to live in his electorate. For example, he could run in Menzies, which is a 1% margin to Labor, or even Deakin. He doesn't even have to leave Victoria.
0: Yeah.
6: Melbourne.
0: Yeah.
6: He can run in Leichhardt or anywhere in Australia he can run.
0: Mm.
6: You don't have to live in the seat. You can live in Victoria.
0: No, you don't.

0: had. He could run in Far North Queensland, John.
1: Yeah, that's up what
0: with,
1: I'm saying.
0: Up with Bob Catter and his and his.
1: Or he can run in Darwin, or he can run in Western Australia somewhere.
0: That's true, but we all know he's not going to do that. We all know he's not going to do that.
1: Yeah, but it's only 10 kilometres. So Menzies, or maybe a bit more.
0: Yeah. Hang on, Menzies, isn't Menzies that seat that was held by that Lib who is going to run again, I think. Now I'm trying to think of his name.
1: Keith Woolahan.
0: Keith Woolahan, that's right. Keith Woolahan, yeah.
1: And Michael Zucker had Deakin, I think.
0: But you're right. No, you're right. He could easily seek pre-selection in another seat. That is entirely true, yeah. Whether that would make a difference, I don't know. The Libs don't hold any seats in the inner suburbs of Melbourne. So I don't know whether that would help him, John, but I suppose we'll find out.
1: Yeah.
0: Okay. Thanks, John. See you. 1-300-800-222. Rod on the road. G'day, Rod.
2: G'day, Phil.
0: How are you?
2: I'm just curious if the new safety commissioner can slap Facebook with a $100 million fine for not honouring my request regarding what I want on my feed, or if she can shut my Facebook account down saying something that she or any other member of the government doesn't agree with. Why the hell can't she stop people? Why the hell can't she stop this thing from being done?
0: Well, I agree. I found it gobsmacking, and I just thought this can't actually be right. But it was repeated, you know, as you heard by the Prime Minister said. Well, he must have had some advice that they can't do it.
2: If she hasn't got the power to stop the streaming services in Australia from airing that, then what is the point of having an e-safety?
0: What is the point? I agree with you. What is the point? No. What is the point of e-safety if you can't stop something like that being broadcast?
2: Admittedly, of course, well, you know, it's not like it would hurt Annika Wells to lose the role of the safety commissioner, because after all, she is still the minister for family air travel and free tickets to football matches. But seriously, this is a far more important issue for the e-safety commissioner to be tackling, rather than what you or I say on Facebook about what a politician said in Canberra yesterday.
0: Yeah.
2: But I guarantee you, what you and I say on Facebook about what the politician said is going to get more attention than this will offer.
0: Maybe that's right. Maybe that's right, Rod. But I share your sense of outrage about it. I mean, I agree. Thank you, Rod. I find it hard to believe, actually. But anyway. Paul from Plainland says, if Josh Frydenberg's running in North Queensland, don't forget his crocodile shoes and new hat. Yes. Heather from Barara says, maybe Peter Dutton was to blame for Josh Frydenberg losing his seat. Yeah, okay. Ralph says, Phil, g'day. Once a video is posted on the internet, you can't stop it. For example, it's on X. You can go to YouTube and look up the Ukraine war, and there are tens of soldiers being killed by drones there every day. Yes. Now, look, I know there have been some sickening things posted on the internet in the past, but this is what the whole current debate is about, isn't it? It's about, you know, protecting people from this and trying to give us some control over the whole thing. Marcus in Pakenham. Hello, Marcus.
3: How you going?
0: Not bad.
3: I think it's abhorrent.
0: Mm-hmm.
3: Trump, to me, is an absolute narcissistic bully. Hegseth is just doing exactly the same thing, and I honestly cannot understand why it's a good thing to show what they seem to think is a good thing to show. I've been gobsmacked by so much, but this is even worse than whatever I've seen, and I don't know how to explain it. In fact, I can't explain it.
0: No, I can't either. Marcus, we should try and get a legal expert to explain this to us, because, I mean, the government's got general powers over telecommunications, etc. So,
3: well, I would have. I would.

0: thought it was a fairly easy thing. I mean, how weak.
1: Yeah.
0: How weak are we to say they can't do a damn thing about that? I mean, you've got a bully who is in charge of the Americas at the moment. I mean, he's so
1: Yep, I get where you're coming from, Marcus, and I think a lot of people would agree with what you're saying about the whole thing. All right, look, yeah, let's maybe leave it there. Joyce says, unfortunately, we are tugging the forelock. The United States is running things here. We don't have sovereignty. The Yanks run Australia and our policies tug their forelocks. It's embarrassing, haven't you noticed? Yeah, well, this issue of but it seems to chime with this issue of what the AI companies are saying about our copyright laws, where they won't engage with Australian copyright holders, artists and musicians and writers, etc., are saying, well, we don't like that copyright law, so scrap it and, you know, agree with us, which is a big issue. Now, the government said, Mr. Albanese said, what, not that long ago, well, you know, that's not going to happen. But now it seems that indeed that's what might well happen. So we'll see whether the government does grow some stiffened spine over the matter, which I think a lot of people are watching with extreme interest. All right. Ant in Canberra says Josh Frydenberg still smells of the Morrison regime. Yeah. Be interesting to see whether... Because Josh Frydenberg's got a well-paid job at the moment, hasn't he, in the banking sector, whether he would be tempted out of it for what would be a most uncertain future, you would think, even if all goes well. Thanks for the calls, everyone. Nice work.
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1: Here's the Carpenters.

0: Yeah, carpenters, close to you. I've got to go, but I'll be back tomorrow. Francis Leach is going to look after you after this. Francis, g'day, how are you?
1: Oh, hey, Phil, how are you?
0: Yeah, no, really well, really well.
1: Excellent.
0: What's coming up?
1: Two words for you. Martha Reeves. Yes, Martha Reeves of Vandellas fame has made her first album in 22 years and at the age of 84.
0: What do you mean? Yeah. She must be, she's in her 80s. Okay, yeah, go on. Yeah.
1: And she's just also put together this rather crazy disco hit with Fred Schneider from the B-52s. So she's having a late career revival, and I'm had a chat with her, had a good half an hour conversation with her just recently. It was a thrill. When they say don't meet your heroes, they're wrong. So we'll hear some of that tonight with the great Martha Reeves of Motown fame.
0: How good's this?
1: Yeah, very excited. What a star.
0: Wow, and she's still, obviously not just kicking, she's kicking goals.
1: Yeah, when I spoke to her, she was out on tour in the UK. She's out doing her thing.
0: What's her voice like?
1: Still pretty good. Still very good.
0: Wow. Okie doke. All right. Have a good one, mate.
1: Thanks, mate. Talk then.
0: Yeah, talk then. We'll be back tomorrow too. We're going to look at the history of French exploration, by the way, in this week. French exploration in Australia this week, which will be interesting as well. That's coming up a little later in the week. All right. Enjoy yourselves. Keep safe. And talk tomorrow. Here's the news.
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3: ABC News with David Rollins. A Houthi-backed broadcaster is reporting that the Saudi-led coalition has struck the Yemeni oil company in the capital Sana'a. Eliza Getzi has the latest.
4: The report from Al Mazira came shortly after a warning from the Saudi-led coalition for residents in the area west of Sana'a to evacuate for their safety ahead of a military operation. The Houthi-run TV station hasn't yet provided evidence, but witnesses in the city say they heard explosions. It's not yet clear what was hit. A Houthi military spokesperson earlier warned any strikes on Sana'a would be met with a harsh and painful response in the Saudi capital, Riyadh, while the Houthis have warned employees and civilians to evacuate areas near Saudi state-owned Aramco oil facilities. The Australian Embassy in Riyadh yesterday issued a new shelter-in-place order as the two forces continue to exchange deadly attacks.
3: 11 sailors are missing after a drone attack on cargo ships off the coast of Bulgaria. As the BBC's Nick Thorpe reports, it's the latest in a series of attacks with two ships hit this time, one of them Ukrainian-owned.
5: The two cargo ships struck by multiple drones early this morning in the Black Sea were just outside Bulgarian territorial waters. That's important because if this had happened just a few nautical miles to the west, Article 5 of the NATO treaty could have been triggered. It defines an armed attack on one member state as an attack on all. 11 crew members are missing in rough seas from the cargo ships, while others have been rescued. 12 crew died last week in a previous drone attack off Bulgaria.
3: The Prime Minister has confirmed he will attend the COP climate summit in Turkey next month after unsuccessfully bidding to host the summit. Australia instead helped stage a pre-COP summit in Fiji and Tuvalu last week to spotlight the effect of climate change in the region, but it attracted few world leaders from outside the Pacific region. Anthony Albanese says it's important that he attends the Turkey summit.
6: I think it sends a really good message that you essentially have leadership of this COP from Turkey and Australia, two countries that are geographically very, very distant, have different economies, different cultures, but which are working together in the interests of humanity.
3: Hundreds of French supermarkets have been dealing with spoiled food and in some cases fires after hackers turned up the heat on in-store fridges and freezers. The large-scale cyber attack on the software of interconnected fridges is expected to have caused millions of dollars in damage. French cybersecurity expert and hacker Matt Swish says he was able to replicate the process easily.
7: It took less than 1 hour for me to recreate this attack with the exploit in question, which is the name for like cyber weapons that we usually tend to see, to have exactly the same capabilities.
3: The Western Australian Police Minister says there'll be a review into the circumstances that saw an 80-year-old man critically injured in a crash with a police vehicle pursuit during a pursuit in Perth South on Monday morning. It's alleged a 27-year-old man was driving a stolen vehicle in Maddington when he refused to stop for police, beginning a pursuit through several southern suburbs. The 80-year-old man was driving a white sedan in Leeming when his car collided with an unmarked police vehicle involved in the chase. Rhys Whitby says his thoughts are with the man, who remains in a critical condition.
8: I hope he makes a full recovery. It's unacceptable. A motorist has become a victim. Police are obviously doing a review and an inquiry into the circumstances.
3: To sport, and Josh Hazlewood has taken career best figures in leading Australia to a 214-run victory over South Africa on the fifth and final day of the first cricket test in Durban. Hazlewood took figures of 6 for 49 as he dismissed three of South Africa's last four batsmen, with the hosts all out for 206 in their second innings. Australia's Matt Renshaw was awarded player of the match for his knocks of 190 and 82, as well as claiming two second innings wickets. Hazlewood has told ABC Sport that it was an impressive team performance.
9: They were obviously on top quite early if we go back to day one, but again, I think it was a hard fight, hard grind from all our team members, really. The low order runs initially and then, you know, in the field. So everyone did their job, I felt, and, you know, got in the grind together.
3: That brings you up to date with the latest ABC News. We'll have more in 1 hour from now.
2: ABC Radio weather update. Sydney, cloudy, 14 to 19. Melbourne, cloudy, 9 to 16. Brisbane, early haze and then showers, 20 to 25. Perth, a late shower or two, 16 to 32. Adelaide, a partly cloudy day, 8 to 20. Hobart, cloudy, 5 to 16. Canberra, partly cloudy, 3 to 18. And Darwin, a shower or two expected, 26 to 34.
10: Are there any winners in the cost of living crisis? Has gambling become our national sport? How much more can our farmers survive? What's causing the algal bloom? Can we afford the energy transition?
11: Questions. They've never been more important. So the one thing we'll never question is our duty to keep asking. ABC News. Keep asking.
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0: Good morning, how are you? Wednesday morning and Wednesday evening in the West. It's 6 minutes past two in Victoria, Tasmania and New South Wales, 6 past 1 in Queensland. It's 24 to 2 in South Australia, 24 to 1 in the Northern Territory and 6 past 11 in the West. Yeah, hope you had a good day, whatever you got up to. Yeah, exciting stuff coming up tonight, though. Martha Reeves and the Vandellas took the charts by storm in the 60s with a series of huge hits, many of which I'm sure you've danced to on dance floors and parties and weddings and whatnot, year after year, dancing in the street, nowhere to run, nowhere to hide. The list goes on and on and on. Martha Reeves is still out there doing it. In fact, she just made her first album in 22 years, and I got a chance to speak to her just recently, and it was great. Told some great stories about Motown and about meeting the young Marvin Gaye, thought he was a bit hot. I asked her about, what was it like to meet Marvin Gaye and see him sitting there at the piano, and obviously, what a genius, wow, in the presence of greatness straight away. Wow, bang,

And the number to call is 1-300-800-222, 1-300-800-222, or you can text on 0437-774-774, 0437-774-774. We have four topics, three questions in each. ABC legends. So I'll ask you a question about an ABC alumni. We've got art and literature. We've got famous dogs, because I love dogs, and science. There are four topics. Famous dogs, science, art and literature, and ABC legends. But the quiz is nothing without you. So I need you on the phones now. 1-300-800-222 is the number. If you want to jump on board and play, lines are open and it's wide open. So it's your chance to get the first three questions answered. If you answer three questions correct, you go into the prize pool for the coveted ABC Overnight's fridge magnet. Let's kick things off, though, with Police. Every Little Thing She Does Is Magic. A song for Martha.

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1: All right, it's the four quiz. We've got four topics, three questions in each. If you answer three questions across the four topics, then you go into the prize pool. And we need your calls, 1-300-800-222, or text along, 0437-774-774. Our four topics, ABC Legends. I'll ask you a question about an ABC icon, art and literature, books, paintings, writing, all that sort of stuff. Famous dogs, because I love dogs, and science. There we go. It's something for everybody there. To start us off, Helen in Hillsville. Hello, Helen. How are you going?
2: Good morning, Francis. I'm good, thanks. How are you?
1: I'm really well. Which topic would you like to start with?
2: Could you read them out again, please?
1: Yes. ABC Legends. So I'll ask you a question about an ABC personality or legend or TV show or something from the ABC's history. Art and literature. Science. And the other one is famous dogs.
2: Science, please.
1: Science it is for you. Okay, let's start in the science room. Turn on the Bunsen burner. Here we go. What is molten rock called while it is still beneath the Earth's surface? What is molten rock called while it is still beneath the Earth's surface?
2: It's not lava, is it?
1: No, it's lava when it's up, bubbling down, rolling down a hill towards a village, causing mayhem. Good on you, Helen.
2: Magma?
1: Ah, Helen, you're not allowed to do that.
2: Oh, sorry. Because I said it's not.
1: Yeah.
2: It's not.
1: Thanks, yeah. Helen. Thank you. It is magma. So that question is now done. Please, if we're playing the four quiz, if you don't get it right, don't have a second bite. If you know what I mean. Thanks for calling, but we need to move on. And we will go with Bob in Greenacre. Bob knows how to play. G'day, Bob. How are you?
3: Good, thanks, Francis. I had this line lined up. Molten magma.
1: Yes, it's magma. Well done. Well, you would have known. What other topic would you like this morning? Would you like ABC Legends, famous dogs, or art and literature?
3: Look, famous dogs, I think that's a bit...
1: Oh, look, you'll love famous dogs. You know, everyone loves a good puppy, and not everybody does. Yeah. Are you a dog person?
3: Look, I live in an apartment, but I help look after a Scottish Terrier.
1: Oh, lovely, lovely.
3: It's a tough little fella too.
1: He's with the right guy then, that's for sure. Okay, tell me this. What is the name of Prime Minister Anthony Albanese's little dog?
3: Oh, gee. I'm sorry, I don't know. You'd think I'd know.
1: Yeah, he talks about him a bit, gets his head in the photos when they're at the lodge and all sort of stuff. Want to have a guess? Pick out a classic dog name and fly it up the flagpole.
3: Rex.
1: That would be good if it was called Rex, but it's not. Thanks, Bob.
3: Thanks, mate. Cheers.
1: Let's talk again soon. 1-300-800-222. Chris in the Northern Rivers on the text is right about the name of the PM's dog. I wonder if Jack in Stratton knows the name of the PM's dog. G'day, Jack. How are you going?
4: G'day. First-time caller.
1: Well, welcome aboard. Do you know the name of the Prime Minister's little doggy?
4: Yes. Was it Toto?
1: It is Toto. That's right, of course. Toto taken nice. From The Wizard of Oz as well. There you go. Classic dog name. Excellent. Yeah. So are you a dog person?
4: Yes, I got a dog, Staffy.
1: What's his or her name?
4: Her name is Sasha.
1: Hey, and Sasha.
4: Sometimes she has a bit of anxiety, sometimes barking. But, yeah, I like, dogs that much.
1: Good. Good to hear. Me too. My dog's my best mate. Okay, would you like to do a question from our ABC Legends set or art and literature? You've done famous dogs. The other one you could do is science.
4: Ooh. You did say, was it three in a row we get something?
1: You get the ABC fridge magnet, the overnight's fridge magnet that allows you to tell everyone that you won the overnight quiz. It's all for the glory of it, Jack.
4: All for glory. Let's stick with famous dogs.
1: No, the one rule that I have is that once you've answered in one section, you need to move to a different one because we test your knowledge across a whole range of topics.
4: Yeah, sorry. That's good. Yeah, let's Let's go to arts and literature.
1: Arts and literature, it is. Okay, the question for you is, and one of Dr. Seuss's classic books, what does the young narrator wish he had?
4: Okay, wish he had green eggs and ham?
1: No. Sam, I am had green eggs and ham.
4: It was a good guess, though.
1: It was a good guess. You're definitely in the Dr. Seuss catalogue, that's for sure. Good on you. Thanks for playing.
4: Awesome. Thank you.
1: 1-300-800-222. Maria got Toto right. Well done, Maria. Thanks for texting through on 0437-774-774. Tracy's in Mooney Ponds. I'm sure Tracy read a bit of Dr. Seuss in her time. G'day, Tracy. How are you?
0: I'm very good. Thank you, Francis.
1: Yes. Do you know the answer to this question? What did the young narrator wish he had in the Dr. Seuss classic?
0: As in green eggs and ham?
1: It's actually a different book.
0: In
1: this book, the whole premise is based around the young narrator wishing he had something in particular. It's actually the title of the book.
0: Oh, okay. I'm not sure, Francis, but I did go and see Floodlights last week for the 30th anniversary of The Corner, which makes me feel really young because I'm sure I saw Painters and Dockers there more than 30 years ago, and The Saints, I think, too.
1: Yeah, I've always thought that was a bit weird. I agree with you. I'm sure I went to gigs at The Corner 40 years ago. Yes. But maybe it's just had a by the current owners. Maybe that's the sort of demarcation they have. It's definitely been going as a venue in Melbourne for longer than 30 years.
0: I know. But the floodlights were amazing, Bad. Absolutely amazing. Really good.
1: Yeah, brilliant. Still good that we have a venue we can go to like that.
0: I know. Excellent. But the venue isn't there anymore.
1: No.
0: And everyone talks about the ESPY. I didn't spend any time at the ESPY. I was at the venue every weekend.
1: I spent a bit of time at the venue too, but when I think about it now, when I think of fire traps, I think that was one. upstairs room with one stairwell. Yeah, I'm thinking about that. Maybe that's not how it would get away with that these days. Good on you, Tracy.
0: Lovely to talk to you, fans.
1: Bye bye. 1-300-800-222. Wayne in Wollongong. How are you? Welcome to the Four Quiz.
5: Yeah, hi, Francis. How are you? I'm pretty good, thanks.
1: Excellent. Do you know which Dr. Seuss classic I'm talking about? What does the young narrator wish he had?
5: Yeah, look, I had a deprived childhood. I never got into Dr. Seuss.
1: Not too late.
5: Well, I'd have to take a guess. I suppose maybe he wanted a pony.
1: No, it probably might have been that, but that was not the name of the book. Good on you, Wayne.
5: Thank you. Bye.
1: 1-300-800-222. The Nightwalker, who's texted through, knows what it is as well. Thank you for that. Russell, how are you?
6: Good. How are you? Good morning.
1: Do you know the answer to our quiz question here in Arts and Literature, Dr. Seuss, the classic book, I Wish I Had What?
6: I'll try arts, please.
1: Try what was that?
6: Try arts.
1: No.
6: What, I don't want to be a dog.
1: No, thanks for calling. 1-300-800-222. Carol in Craigieburn. Come on, Carol. Help me here.
7: This is right up my alley, and I'll tell you something interesting.
1: Go ahead.
7: My grandparents used to have a farm with these little animals, and we used to go, my brother and I, we used to go there for school holidays, and I was the one in charge of the little sick ones that used to have duck feet.
1: That's right. I wish I had duck feet.
7: Yeah, and the ones with duck feet were the ones that couldn't walk.
1: Poor things.
7: But that was my job, and that's how I learned about the birds and the bees, because the ducks were fighting.
1: Not only fighting by the sound of it.
7: Well, but that's, when birds, that's what they did. And I used to sit on the back step of my nana's house and they'd be fighting these birds.
1: Mm.
7: And I'd say, they're fighting. And my mum and my dad and everyone would be laughing. So they're not fighting.
1: They're not doing it, yes, exactly. Okay.
7: No, they're mating, they're not fighting. But that's funny story, and that was the right question for me.
1: All right, so you got that one. Do you want to do a famous dog question? A science question.
7: Now I'm patting my dog.
1: Oh, good. Famous dogs it is. Here we go. For you to get your second question right this morning. In an early episode of The Simpsons, Bart and Homer end up at a greyhound race meeting and come home with a new dog. What is his name?
7: I don't know. I'm not a Simpsons person.
1: Well,
7: sorry.
1: You really need to.
7: So, bomb, bomb.
1: Bomb, bomb. Good on you, Carol. We'll talk soon.
7: Thank you.
1: 1-300-800-222 is the number to call as we head to Rod just dropped off. Give us a call back, Rod. 1-300-800-222. If you want to play the four quiz, let's speak to Shane in Double View in Perth. G'day, Shane. Welcome to ABC G'day. Radio Overnight.
8: Yeah, hi, Francis. How are you going?
1: I am well. Do you know the name of...
8: Yes, I do. Yes. Santa's Little Helper.
1: It is Santa's Little Helper. That's right. Couldn't run out of daylight, but he got to go home with the Simpsons.
8: Mm-hmm.
1: Well done. Well, one of three questions down for you. Do you want an ABC legend? We'll give you an ABC question, a question about ABC stars and history, art and literature, or science?
8: Science.
1: Science it is. We've got a lot of science students in tonight. The smart people are calling up. All right, let's do that. Tell me this then. What is the name for the force that opposes motion between two surfaces in contact? So when two surfaces come into contact...
8: Mm.
1: What is the name of the force that opposes the motion?
8: G-force?
1: It's not G-force. That's about gravity. But thank you for playing. Yeah. Good to talk. 1-300-800-222. Rod is on the road. He's with us. G'day, Rod. Sorry about that. You dropped off at the principal moment. How are you this evening?
9: Pretty good. Before we go any further, what's the answer to the Simpsons question, Santa's Little Helper?
1: It was. It is.
9: Okay. Happy to know I would have got one.
1: Well, do you know the answer to this one? So what is the name of the force that opposes motion between two surfaces that come into contact? It's a word we use in common language. It's not a massively scientific word, but it is a particular force in scientific terminology. What is it called when two surfaces come into contact in opposing motions? Between two surfaces, think of them rubbing along each other. What is it called?
9: Oh, look, from the moment you first read the question, the word friction popped into mind, so I'm going to go with that.
1: And you are right. It is friction. That's what it is. Good work. So you have to think this one through. Well done, one down. Would you like to go to ABC Legends? We'll talk about some ABC content, talent, some TV shows or radio stars you know, art and literature or famous dogs?
9: I'll go back to the dogs, please.
1: Okay. You're watching a spaghetti dinner where two dogs accidentally share one strand of pasta in a loving look at one another. Which Disney film are you watching?
9: Hang on, I've got to get this one right.
1: Bowl of pasta, spaghetti and meatballs. It's cartoon dogs, of course.
9: Yeah.
1: Looking lovingly into each other's eyes.
9: I'm pretty sure it's Lady and the Tramp.
1: It's the Lady and the Tramp. Have you tried that with your beloved over a string of pasta, Rod?
9: Many years ago.
1: Good to hear. All right. For your third question, and to go into the prize pool, you need to choose between ABC Legends or Art and Literature.
9: Well, I don't know much about the ABC because I don't get a chance to... Because I've been in the truck all the time, so I'll settle for art and literature.
1: Okay, tell me about this. It happened about 10 or so years ago, maybe a little longer ago. Which famous artist made headlines by shredding a piece of his own artwork at the very moment it was sold at Sotheby's Auctioneers in London for £860,000?
9: Well... It sounds like something that Andy Warhol would do, so I'd say Andy Warhol.
1: No, you're in the right ballpark, but it wasn't Andy Warhol. But thank you for playing, Rod.
9: It was the other one.
1: The other one. Thank you,
9: okay.
1: Mate. Safe driving.
9: Thank you, Francis.
1: 1-300-800-222 is the number to play the four quiz. 1-300-800-222. Maria, Lady and the Tramp is correct. Same with John, who's texted through. Sandra in Perth knows which artist I'm talking about. Jenny in Glenbrook also loves the Lady and the Tramp. We'll be back with more of your calls and questions on the four quiz in just a moment.
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0: So you couldn't spend more than a half an hour in a room together without getting into a fist fight. They make great music. Police from their wonderful album, The Ghost in the Machine, and every little thing she does is magic.
1: Overnights with Francis Leach on 8.

0: 16 Lovers Lane is the name of the album from the Go-Betweens. And the streets of your town. Francis Sledge with you on this Wednesday morning. We're playing the four quiz, four topics. Three questions you need to answer to go into the prize pool. And we haven't got anyone to get to all three just yet. But Julia in Wollongong's about to change all that for us here on ABC Radio Overnight. So, hi, Julia. How are you?
1: Fine. How are you?
0: I am well. We've got to find an answer to this question we've currently got live. Which famous artist made headlines by shredding a piece of their artwork the moment it was sold at Sotheby's Auctioneers for $800?
1: I think it was Banksy.
0: You think it was Banksy, and you think right. He put a little motor inside the frame of the piece, and when it was sold, he remotely was able to activate it in front of everybody. He just shredded like confetti.
1: And it's kind of crazy. They assumed he did it, but so they do actually know how he did it.
0: Yeah, it's in the documentary. There's a documentary, a Banksy doco, which shows him actually fitting up the frame of the artwork as well. So you take full responsibility for it. Well done, Banksy. Clever. All right, what would you like to do next? We've done famous dogs, so that's out. Nobody's done ABC legends yet, which is kind of funny because there's so many great ABC legends to choose from. And we've still got a science question for you to go. And also, the art and literature you've done. So we're willing to go ABC or science. What one would you like to do?
1: Can I just say, last time I called, which is the first time I've called your quiz, I disparaged Madonna and then chose a Madonna question and then got that wrong. And then afterwards, I knew the answer to all the other questions. So I don't trust my picker. But I'll go science. Oh, no, ABC Legends.
0: ABC Legends it is. Okay. On the

0: TV comedy Fisk, which I loved. Kitty Flanagan's character, the world-weary lawyer Helen Tudor Fisk, had a signature colour for her clothes, which she wore all the time. What was the colour that she was always seen in?
1: Yeah, the brown.
0: Yeah, it was. It was Mission Brown. She had the brown power suit. Well done. So you got two right. You need one more to go into the prize pool. You can go back to art and literature, or you could also take a crack at one of our final science questions.
1: Just quickly, is there any update on Margaret
0: Sorosky? No, not at the moment. So let's just try and focus on the quiz and get this done.
1: Okay. Yeah,
0: what would you like to do?
1: Science.
0: Science,
1: please.
0: It is. Okay, tell me this. Which Australian mammal has a pouch but lays eggs for its young?
1: Pouch but lays eggs. But there's only one.
0: Yes. Only one mammal that lays eggs as a pouch.
1: So it's not. I guess platypus.
0: No, because a platypus is not a mammal, it's a monotreme.
1: But they're still mammals. They're just a subset of mammals.
0: Okay, but that's not what we're looking for. You can go into that, but they're known as monotremes. That's how we have categorized them. But thank you for your call.
1: Thanks. Bye.
0: Talk again soon. 1-300-800-222. Thank you to who's texted through the answer here. It's Lincoln in Gippsland. Hello, Lincoln.
2: Hi, Francis. How are you?
0: I am well. Do you know which animal we're talking about?
2: It is
0: the echidna. Spiky little friend, the echidna. Yeah. Well done. Our science questions are done. So we need to take you back to art and literature or ABC Legends.
2: I'll go art and literature.
0: Okay, this is for your second question right in the quiz. I'm the Australian author that wrote the books Voss and The Tree of Man and A Fringe of Leaves, and I'm the only Australian writer to have won the Nobel Prize for Literature. Who am I? Who was that, sorry?
2: The Tree of Leaves, was it?
0: Tree of Man, A Fringe of Leaves, and Voss were three of his big novels, and the only Australian to win the Nobel Prize for Lit.
2: Oh, interesting. Keneally?
0: No, he deserves one, but no, it's not him. But thank you for playing, mate.
2: Thanks, Francis.
0: 1-300-800-222 to Paul in Devonport. Hello, Paul.
3: Oh, hello.
0: Do you know the answer?
3: Oh, no. Can you just run me through those titles again, please? Yeah.
0: Voss from about 1954. Then his next book was The Tree of Man. And his third one in that, I think pretty much in quick succession or soon after, was A Fringe of Leaves. And he is the only Australian to have won the Nobel Prize for Literature.
3: His name's rattling around my head there somewhere, but don't think it's going to come out.
0: Not the easiest of reads either, I've got to say. I have tried to read Voss, and it's hard going. But apparently it's, high art.
3: It's not Patrick. No, I haven't got it.
0: Thanks for calling. 1-300-800-222 as we go to Jerry. Marangaroo.
4: Hello,
0: Jerry. Do you know which author we're talking about?
4: Yes, I believe it's John Steinbeck.
0: No, because John Steinbeck, I wish, was an Australian author because we'd be very proud to call our own, but he's an American. But thank you for your call. Our friend Eric. Hello, Eric. How are you?
5: I'm all right. I'm French. Yeah, a platypus is a mammal and a monotreme. Yeah.
0: Yeah, okay. Mm. Let's move on to this one.
5: Patrick White.
0: It is Patrick White. Well done.
5: And I'm pretty sure that the Corner Hotel had the Stones in the 60s. They played under a pseudonym, the Headless Chickens. So at least it's the 60s, the Corner's been going as a live venue.
0: Yeah.
5: And too bad too bad they didn't fix up the venue. They could have spent money on it and fixed it up so it wasn't a fire trap. Anyway.
0: Yeah, it's still going. Okay, so we've got for you, you've answered correctly our art and lit question. We've still got ABC Legends, and then we go into the we go into extra time to see if we can get you all three for the week. What do you want to do? ABC Legends?
5: ABC.
0: You have to do it. Okay, tell me this. He was the voice of ABC Four Corners in the 90s and a legendary radio and TV journalist. You've got to have a listen to this, and then you've got to be able to tell me who is our mystery ABC legend. Have a listen.
6: Tonight on Four Corners, the Republic on trial. Two of the most articulate advocates for an Australian Republic face a panel of skilled cross-examiners live in our Sydney studios before a crowded public gallery. Welcome to the program. The Federal Republic of Australia. Depending on your point of view, it sounds exciting, alarming, challenging, or plain alien.
0: So, who is that, Eric?
5: Yeah, unfortunately, he passed away in 1994. It's Andrew Olley.
0: It is Andrew Olley, the great Andrew Olley, and there's an annual series of lectures in Sydney named in his honour for his great contribution to the ABC. Well done, and there he was. That was from the debate that was conducted ahead of the vote for a republic back in the late 90s. So Andrew was...
5: Well, I think he passed away, but he died in 94. I think it was a debate about the republic years before the referendum.
0: Yeah, it
5: because
0: was.
5: It was already being talked about since the early 90s with Keating and others, you know.
0: Yeah. Beauty. All right, so we're going to extra time, and it is, again, another ABC-related question. If you get this, you are our winner for tonight because you're the only one in the prize pool. Here we go. Which ABC comedy duo have been telling Australians for over four decades that too much sport is barely enough?
5: Roy and HG.
0: That's right. Still going strong. Roy and HG,
5: great.
0: It is. Festival of the Boots just finished for another year.
5: Yep.
0: Good on you, Eric. You're our winner again tonight.
5: Thanks
0: for playing. Thanks.
5: Yeah, bye.
0: Thanks to everyone who played. And yes, I've been corrected that echidnas are also a monotreme. Thank you for that. The Quizmaster takes it on board. Can't get them all right, but I do my bloody best. All right, coming up in a moment, we are going to South Africa quickly to catch up with a friend of ours, Jason Evans, who was Durban for the first test between Australia and South Africa, which Australia has comprehensively won. But before that, some beautiful music from Minnie Riperton. Try and hit that high note at the end. See if you can do it. Might shatter the windows. ABC Radio Overnight.

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1: Yep, I couldn't believe how it began.
0: I couldn't breathe when he jumped in.
1: I couldn't stop bawling my eyes out.
0: And that finale.
1: That twist.
0: I was in stitches.
1: Really? I had to watch through my hands.
0: I couldn't look away.
1: Are we talking about the same show?
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3: ABC Radio Overnights on this Wednesday morning. Well, if you were thinking of getting up sort of late and watching a bit of the test match from Durban, thinking, oh, this could be a close finish, and you got up and you went, oh, why is it not on? That's because Australia has steamrolled South Africa for 206 to win the first test by 214 runs, with Josh Hazlewood taking 6 wickets and Matt Renshaw having the test match of his life with about 280-odd runs for the test and a couple of test wickets into the bargain as well. A good friend of the program, Jason Evans, is a world traveller when it comes to sport, and he was there in Durban on the Indian Ocean coastline of South Africa for this test match. And Jason, it was a one to savour for Australian cricketers, but also for fans who made the trip. How are you?
4: I'm very well, very tired, because Australia doesn't play 5 days of cricket, and I'm a bit match fit, unfit for this kind of activity of sitting in the stands and watching a 5-day test, but well worth the kilometres to get here, Francis.
3: Yeah, absolutely. So you saw some epic performances. Matt Renshaw, first and foremost, I mean, he's been in the wilderness from test cricket for the better part of a decade, but peeling off a massive 190 in the first innings and then backing that up with another brilliant innings in the second with 82, and then taking a couple of test wickets. It was dream come true stuff for a man who's had to wait for his chance.
4: It was great, but geez, he batted so well, and the tail batted well with him too, because the South Africans near me, they were all cock-a-hoop. They thought they were going to roll Australia. And for every over that Renshaw played out, scored, got the rotations going with the strike, and Hazlewood, I'll do it in reverse order, Hazlewood and then Cummings and Nathan Lyon just batted so well together with him, like the South Africans around us were getting quiet and quiet and quiet. But, you know, What a great game, and the wickets, the bonus wickets, and I was lucky enough many, many years ago to see Jason Gillespie score 200 in Bangladesh. I'm going to rewrite my own cocktail party barbecue etiquette by saying I was there when Renshaw got a test wicket.
3: Yeah, it was. It was something very special. And, of course, Man of the Match award for his troubles. And Josh Hazlewood doing his thing in the second innings, picking up 6 for 49 from 16 overs to skittle South Africa in quick time. So they went to stumps at 4 down, and they quickly folded from 5 for 155 all out for 206. So it was some sort of performance.
4: Oh, that's true. And Steve Smith, those catches.
3: Oh, unbelievable. Yeah, unbelievable. He really put on a clinic, didn't he, and add some stuff to his highlight reels. But obviously got a concussion concern as well, so he might be in doubt for the second test.
4: Oh, that's no good. Well, tell the selectors if you speak to anybody, I have brought my creams and my bat, and I'm available if needed.
3: I'm sure you are.
4: That's what you do. Francis, that's what you do when you travel overseas to see cricket. You take a little kit bag, and when you do your occupation by landing in the country, you go cricketer. And you get straight through customs. It's a little secret. If anyone's listening that wants to do that, please do it. No problems at any checkpoints.
3: Now, Evo, you've also been going to some local South African football as well, and you went to see the mighty Orlando Pirates, a team from Soweto, and the mighty Sundowners as well. And it's a special thing. The history of township football is pretty special, and a South African football experience is one like no other.
4: Oh, yeah. Like, I didn't know much about it except that it was sold out, 40,000-seat arena. And I've just come from the cricket where there was maybe 1,000 people, and test cricket is in trouble, particularly in Durban. But I go along to a crowd of 40,000. It is electric. It was told to me by some local punters on the train that it was like Everton, like the big four in England. It was like the grudge game. It was just fantastic. And sadly, I saw the Pirates get rolled, Francis. So I walked out of there a bit kind of like, ooh, good how's your father? But just electric, just absolutely electric. And as you said, the Africans, the South Africans here, they just love their soccer, the world game. And Just fantastic, like amazing. I can't explain how amazing it was.
3: And you said there that Test match cricket in Durban and South Africa in general may be struggling a bit because the crowds, it looked on the television, at least from Australian eyes, looking on from afar, there weren't many people there. What was it like being there?
4: Oh, look, it was fantastic. It was like the old Gabba. Like I grew up in Brisbane, so anybody that went to the old Gabba, you know, during the Bjelke Petersen era with the like with the dog track and stuff, like it was like that. It was like a box. It was hot. It was humid. It's Durban's a bit like Brisbane and Sydney, if you like. It's very close to those cities, and there was no one there. So I haven't seen much of the footages. So it probably looked horrible, like on telly. With the backdrop of no one. But here's an interesting thing. I know in Adelaide, when the Adelaide Test is on, they stop all school and recreational cricket during that time so people can go to the Test matches. Here on the Saturday, which was day two, there was, you know, I found from the locals there was still school and community sport going on. So, and then I was talking to some other people and they didn't even know that the game was on. So, you know, I can't speak on behalf of Cricket South Africa, but... the punters didn't answer, and they did everything. They were offering really, really cheap, affordable prices for locals to go. But, you know, maybe the surf was up. Maybe everyone wanted to go surfing or the soccer.
3: Yeah, indeed, everyone was saving their money to go to the Sundowners and the Pirates game, which is the only ticket
4: go
3: in town.
4: Go the Pirates, Francis. Go the Pirates.
3: The mighty Orlando Pirates. Big fans. And just to finish your time there in South Africa, have you found it, Durban in 2026? Where's your next stop?
4: Next stop is PE, Port Elizabeth, and then on to Cape Town to Newlands, and that'll tick every box in, you know, where I've wanted to go and see cricket at Lords and Dharamsala in India up in the Himalayas and Newlands with that great backdrop of the Tablelands and stuff like that. But Durban's great. It's good. It's good on the currency, the exchange rate. Like a coffee is $4 Australian here, which is pretty good. Francis, a six-pack of beer of Castle Lager, as Tony Gregg would say, is $9, mate. Is $9 AUD.
3: Good on you, Evo. Safe travels, and thanks for giving us a bit of a flavour of what it was like to be there in Durban as the Australians won the
4: first test. Have a nice morning. Have a nice morning, Australia.
3: Thank you, Jason. Jason Evans, our friend, on the road in South Africa, where he watched the Australian cricket team win the first test in Durban, in some smart fashion too, rolling the South Africans in their second innings with 206 and claiming a win by 214 runs.

0: Wilson Phillips.
1: Oh, with a gold medal Olympic style harmonies too, and Hold On.
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1: Francis Leach with you, and it's so good to have Sarah Mayer Cox back in the studio, book club coordinator and Overnights book guru, ahead of this big weekend of book reading stuff on ABC Radio National, our sister station, when they count down their top 100 Australian books as voted by the Australian public. Hello, Sarah.
3: Hello, how are you?
1: I'm well. Did you get your votes in?
3: Well,
1: that's not a resounding yes.
3: Do you want the honest answer or shall I fluff it?
1: I'll do both.
3: Okay, so I've decided that perfection is the enemy of getting anything done.
1: Yeah.
3: And I couldn't decide on my top 10, so I may not have submitted anything.
1: Now, come on.
3: But as you can see in front of you,
1: I've done it
3: my own way.
1: So you've basically broken it down into a whole range of different subcategories.
3: Yep.
1: Top Australian picture books, top Australian non-fiction picture books, top Australian early year picture books, top Australian picture books for older readers. It goes on and on and on and on and on.
3: Mm-hmm.
1: That's a very, very busy project you've undertaken here, Sarah Mayer Cox.
3: Yep. it was asking me to choose between my three sons, who is my favourite, you know, or what's my favourite organ that I'm prepared to donate. It was just too hard.
1: But let's come at it this way before we get to the news and talk about your list. Let's get your predictions. What do you think in the popular vote, what do you think is going to, not in any order, but what do you reckon is going to be top 10?
3: There'll be a Tim Winton in the top five.
1: Yeah. Cloud Street?
3: Cloud Street, probably.
1: Dirt Music?
3: Yeah, maybe Dirt Music. I'd like to think there'd be an ABC person in there, so there'll either be Julia Baird, maybe Miff Warhurst because of her new one. There'll be
1: My Brilliant Career, one of the classics.
3: Oh, yes, Miles Franklin, of course. There's probably going to be Seven Little Australians. There might be Magic Pudding. There'll be at least one Sean Tan, I hope.
1: Will there be a Trent Dalton? Is that a bit too popular?
3: Swallows. No, I'm terrible with names of titles. Yes. Who else will be in there? Oh, maybe a Ruth Park. Maybe a Colin Tierley.
1: Oh, I hope Stormboy gets a mention.
3: Oh, wouldn't that be beautiful? Stormboy is on my list. Hopefully there'll be a Robert Ingpen book in there somewhere. I'd like to think there'd be a Terry Denton book in there, Vale Terry Denton.
1: Helen Garner?
3: Oh, yes, of course, Helen Garner. And Hannah Kent, definitely. Maybe Pip Williams.
1: That'll be fascinating. I'm genuinely really looking forward to it.
3: Yeah, me too.
1: So much controversy.
3: It's going to be brilliant.
1: Whichever way it goes.
3: I'm going to drive.

0: drive everybody nuts trying to do everything else, and I'll be saying, shh, shh, I need to listen to this bit on the radio.
1: I would never have voted for that book. What are you talking about?
0: No.
1: It's going to be like the hottest 100.
0: I think it's fantastic.
1: And everyone's complaining that their favourite song didn't make the top 100.
0: I know. Nearly as exciting as the Brownlow countback.
1: I would much rather listen to the book count than the Brownlow.
0: Yeah, me too.
1: I mean, I love footy, but the Brownlow's boring.
0: Yeah, because North Melbourne never wins.
1: I'm a St Kilda person. We're coming up to the ABC News. Sarah Mayer Cox is with us, book club coordinator and overnight books guru. She's brought in some books as well. You were telling me before that you had a dilemma that you couldn't get all your books in a suitcase. Is that right?
0: No, I got them all in my suitcase. I've got a photo of it, but I think it was about 120 kilos and I couldn't get it into the back of my car. So I've left it in the car spot next to me in my underground parking. I'm hoping that no one runs over it.
1: Does it take up a whole car space?
0: Mm-hmm, mm-hmm. It's a pretty big suitcase. I could fit two children in it when I used to travel with it for work.
1: That's a big library.
0: Oh, yeah, but, yeah, lots left in my house still.
1: Christine in Adelaide has reminded us that Mem Fox.
0: Oh, of course.
1: Has got to be in that list.
0: Oh, of course.
1: Most definitely.
0: Yeah.
1: Anyway, we're going to have to wait till the weekend for the whisper. We're going to go through your lists after the news and take calls as well. If you voted in the top 100 Australian books of all time, tell us what you voted for. It'll be fun. 1-300-800-222, or you can text 0437-774-774. Sarah Mayer Cox is with us, but it's news time now.
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0: this is ABC News with David Rowlands. Jordan's foreign minister says it's continuing to work with mediators, including Qatar, Turkey and Egypt, to try to find a way to end the US-Israeli war on Iran. The war has been running now for more than 7 months, and the conflict has spilled over into Yemen and Saudi Arabia, where fighting has flared between the Saudis and the Iran-backed Houthis. Ayman Safadi has told the ABC's 7:30 that nothing good could come out of the war's continuation.
1: We need a peaceful solution, but that peaceful solution must ensure that international law is complied with, the stability and sovereignty of regional countries are respected, and respect for neighborly relations is entrenched. We want an answer that addresses all roots of tension, and that's what we're working with our partners on.
0: Meantime, there's been a fresh escalation in the Middle East, with a Saudi-led coalition reportedly carrying out new airstrikes on the Yemeni capital, Sana'a. The strikes have been reported by the Houthi-run broadcaster, and witnesses in Sana'a reported hearing explosions. Not long before, in a rare statement, the Saudi-led coalition urged civilians in the Houthi-controlled capital to leave the Yemeni oil company site. Ukrainian President Volodymyr Zelensky says Ukraine received no warning from its partners last night about the launch of Russian ballistic missiles that hit the capital, Kyiv. He says such intelligence data was crucial in helping save lives and that the missiles had hit civilian infrastructure. Mr. Zelensky added that Ukraine had refrained from attacking Russian energy infrastructure after US President Donald Trump announced a ceasefire on such strikes. However, he says that Russia continues to attack Ukraine's energy facilities. Swedish climate and social justice activist Greta Thunberg has joined students at a high school in the Paris suburb of Saint-Denis as France faces another day of nationwide protests. Demonstrations first erupted last month in a high school in Créteil, southeast of Paris, over a lack of staff. Class strikes, blockades and marches have since spread across the country in protests against the poor state of France's education system, with hundreds of schools closing due to damage or attacks on staff and police resorting to tear gas and water cannon. Ms. Thunberg says the French students are setting a global example.
2: I came here to be here and support the students who are protesting to protect their basic rights. And the whole world is watching with awe, like, for these students who are fighting back, reclaiming their future that has been taken away from them.
0: Apple is poised to unveil a new suite of smart home products, including an iPad-like

0: device that's meant to hang on walls or perch on tabletops that will showcase its AI-upgraded Siri virtual assistant. The devices will help users control doorbells, thermostats and smart locks in a market where Apple has tinkered for a decade without major success. Analysts say the devices could also include upgrades to its HomePod smart speaker and Apple TV services. An investigation is underway into security at State Parliament in New South Wales after a climate protester jumped onto the floor of the House during question time. Alexander Lewis has more.
1: The commotion broke out as Planning Minister Paul Scully spoke.
2: Cease the broadcast.
1: The Speaker, Greg Piper, suspended proceedings. Climate activists, Rising Tide, claimed responsibility. Mobile phone video supplied by the group shows two MPs and the usher with a black rod restraining the man. Attorney General Michael Daly condemned the stunt.
3: Some ratbag behaving in an illegal fashion.
1: Mr Piper told MPs the breach would be reviewed. Mobile phones are banned from the public gallery and there are metal detectors at its entrance.
0: Western Australia's health minister has announced local councils will be given powers to combat the illicit tobacco trade, but has reneged on a promise to introduce a second tranche of restrictions this year. The first of two tranches of stricter tobacco laws passed Parliament in March. The government had promised to introduce the second tranche later this year. Meredith Hammett says that has now been delayed until next year due to what she says is the complex nature of the legislation.
4: Much of that illicit trade is run by organised crime. So we want to make sure that these laws are right and that they are robust and that they work.
0: And Australia has won the first cricket test against South Africa by 214 runs after bowling the hosts out for 206 on the final day in Durban.
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6: Sydney, cloudy, 14 to 19. Melbourne, cloudy, 9 to 16. Brisbane, early haze and then showers, 20 to 25. Perth, a late shower or two, 16 to 32. Adelaide, a partly cloudy day, 8 to 20. Hobart, cloudy, 5 to 16. Canberra, partly cloudy, 3 to 18. And Darwin, a shower or two expected, 26 to 34.
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10: Good morning. It's 3:06 in Tasmania, Victoria and New South Wales. It's 3:24 in South Australia, 2:24 in the Northern Territory. At 6:06 in the West, and have I missed somewhere out? Queensland. How can I forget Queensland? It's 2:06 in the mighty state of Queensland. Francis Leach with you. Sarah Mayor Cox is with us as well on this Wednesday morning because we're heading into a weekend on our sister station Radio National, which is listing the top 100 Australian books. It's their countdown this Saturday 17th and Sunday the 18th of October, 1 p.m. to 6 p.m. Each day Australian Eastern Daylight Savings Time. And if you voted in the countdown, I would love to hear from you. 1-300-800-222, 1-300-800-222. What book did you vote, or books did you vote? Because you could vote for 10, Sarah. You couldn't bring yourself to reduce it to just 10.
11: I've reduced it to nearly 10 lists.
10: 10? You've got 10?
11: I think
10: about 20 lists, actually.
11: Okay.
10: We'll go through those. But we'd love to hear what people voted for and what they're hoping will make the list. And you can text as well, 0437 774 774. Now, you just handed me a book, a beautiful picture book. It's kind of a kid's book by Bruce Pascoe, mm-hmm. Young Dark Emu, which is it's beautifully presented. So this is about the Indigenous stories and history of the country.
11: So lots of people, I'm hoping that people will have Bruce Pascoe's Dark Emu, the adult version, on their list, but they may not have seen this version for young adults. And what the designers have done, extraordinary work of art, is they've taken a lot of

0: story into a picture book? Well, Marie Coote did, and she does some incredibly beautifully designed books that are Marie Coote writes a lot of books. People will be familiar with them. You often see them in bookshops around Australia, sort of not gift books, that's a pejorative term for it, but they're so beautifully designed. So the alphabet of dogs, she does one about Melbourne City. Incredible. And this book is on my list not only of non-fiction picture books, but top 10 books that should have won awards. It should have won the Eve Pownell Award for non-fiction books and sadly didn't.
1: Oh, our good friend Owen's in Sydney. He's given us a call. Hello, Owen. How are you?
2: Good morning, Victorious and Sarah. I hope you're both well.
0: Hello, Owen. Lovely to hear from you.
2: Likewise. I'd love to see you back on the program. I wanted to contribute to it. Actually, I didn't vote in the list because this is actually the first time I'm hearing about it. And I think I would have had problems narrowing it down too. But the two I wanted to suggest the first one is Kate Grenville. Now, she's written a number of historical sort of fiction novels. And the one that I've read, A Room Full of Leaves, about Elizabeth MacArthur. Now, she makes some kind of, I don't agree with all her historical assertions, her fictional assertions she's made in that book. But it's nevertheless, she writes so beautifully and does a lot of great research on that time and that era. The second one I'd mention is Paul Jennings. I think Paul Jennings needs to be included somewhere there because his short stories and children's books had basically a whole generation grew up in them, and he's just such a great, witty, funny. He really knows how to tap into what sentiments the children. The other thing I just quickly thought of here is I wanted to mention Thomas Keneally and Meg Keneally. They've done a great series of books about fictional convict turned investigator in colonial Australia, and I think they're really great at getting an insight into the period at the time, even though it is historical fiction.
1: Love historical fiction, though.
0: Oh, it's such a great way. Oh, Owen, we could do 5 programs just on those 3 suggestions you've made. Kate Grenville, and I agree, lots of people will know The Secret River, and there's quite a lot of contention about the historical accuracy of her book, even though hers is fictional. But there are a lot of wonderful young adult stories that tell parallel stories but from First People's point of view, and I at the moment cannot think of them, but I will post them in the overnights chat. And if you liked the concept of Secret River but you want something perhaps more accurate in terms of First People's understandings, I'll jot a few down for you.
1: Thanks, Owen. Always great to hear from you. 1-300-800-222 if you want to tell us what you voted for in the Radio National 100 Australian Books, Greatest Books. Give us a call. Or you can text 0437-774-774. Sarah Mayer Cox is with us, our book club coordinator and overnight books guru. Carol says she has a first edition of Snuggle Pot and Cuddle Pie.
0: What?
1: That's pretty special.
0: That would be worth a metric, you know what, ton of money, I imagine.
1: Special book to have.
0: Carol, what's the provenance on that?
1: Yes, text more information, please, if you could have it. Send it through. 1-300-800-222 if you want to call, or 0437-774-774. Stormboy and Beauty Blues getting numerous mentions on the text message as well. What about your top 10 early year picture books? Now, what's the difference here? Early, is this for little people?
0: Yeah, so history of it in 10 words or less. When the picture book category of the Children's Book Council of Australia became really popular, everybody wants to write a picture book. It turned out that a lot of people started writing

0: writing what we now call picture books for older readers. And so that picture books for younger readers, the early childhood, very simple books, it was hard to compare a Sean Tan to a Pamela Allen. And people said, oh, well, the sophisticated long book is much better. And actually, it's just as difficult to create something beautiful and simple. So an example I would give is The Midnight Gang by Margaret Wilde and illustrated by the extraordinary Anne James. And you can't compare The Midnight Gang and Anne's beautiful pastel crayon illustrations and Margaret Wilde's really pared back text to something like Sean Tan's latest, which is Hometown. And thank you, Mick, for first showing me my first copy of it. And they would be in the same category. So what they did a number of years ago, the Children's Book Council separated it out. So there are picture books, or they're actually books for early childhood, the EC, and mostly they're picture books, although they sometimes can be very simple early novels. And then you can have extraordinary books like this one, Hometown, which my prediction is it will win. It'll scoop all the prizes next year.
1: So beautifully drawn.
0: Mm.
1: It really is gorgeous, isn't it?
0: And I'm hoping Australia's first Hans Christian Andersen Medal winner, which is like the little Nobel of literature, the first one was won by Robert Ingpen and Patricia Wrightson. Patricia Wrightson, of course, Nagin and the Stars and all of that. And I'm really hoping that our second Australian Hans Christian Andersen Medal winner will be Sean Tan.
1: 1-300-800-222. If you've got to tell us what you voted for on Radio National's Top 100 Australian Books of All Time, you can text as well, 0437 774 774. Somebody's texted through One Dragon's Dream.
0: Oh, yes, Peter Pavey. Oh, thank you for reminding me. Yes.
1: Tell us about that.
0: So One Dragon's Dream came out in the 70s and his line work and his pen and ink, the cross-hatching, was just extraordinary, second to none. And it was, One Dragon's Dream. How do we explain it? Counting book. You have to go and find it. Sadly, it's on my list of top 10 picture books now out of print that should be reprinted.
1: So it's out of print, that makes it dark.
0: Yeah, no, yeah. But you can find it in libraries still, school libraries, secondhand bookstores. Yep, library shelves like mine.
1: Interesting, you've got novels here. Top 10, this is your list because you couldn't break it down to just the top 10. You've got your own top 10s within the top 10. Top 10 older readers' books.
0: Yes.
1: Now, what is an older reader's book?
0: Okay, so an older reader category.
1: About our age, like old people? Like
0: no, so technically an older reader is books that suit sort of 15 to 18 to 25-year-olds. So, and at the top of my list for that, and I did bring it in, would be Isabel Carmody's The Gathering. And the cover of that book is by Anne Spud Vilas, who I hope will show up because her illustrations are beautiful. And they're books that, well, adults really can read them and love them, but they've got topics, language, ideas that 15 years and above really need to
1: read. Coming of age books, is it?
0: Oh, yeah. So in the past, books like The Go-Between and Catcher in the Rye.
1: For Ali Brandy?
0: Oh, Looking for Ali Brandy, of course. Melina Marchetta. We must have at least one Melina Marchetta in the list. Yeah.
1: Well, Christos Chalkos's Head On.
0: Yes.
1: Maybe a little bit older.
0: But Barracuda. Yeah, Barracuda. I would happily give that to, you know, if my sons were happy to sit through a book that thick, sadly they're not readers. Anyway, anywho, I go on having therapy about it. they try. And, I would definitely give them a book like that.
1: Barracuda's, Christos's book about the swimmer.
0: The swimmer. Yeah. I would even give them The Slap.
1: Yes.
0: Mm.
1: That is a great book. I wonder if that gets a
0: top 20
1: finish for Christos?
0: Oh, I think so, yeah.
1: Maybe. Well, that's an interesting list, yeah, absolutely. And one of the other lists in here that I really intrigued me is your top 10 short stories, because I think...

0: we don't give enough.
1: No.
0: Because the art of writing a good short story, Salinger was great at it, and there are a few other people who made a career out of writing really short stories.
1: Short stories. Yeah. Now, was it – Mick will have to check up on this for me. Ernest Hemingway's shortest story, 6 words, and it is booties for sale, never used, 5.
0: That's it.
1: Yeah. And you did that make you cry? It made me cry the first time I read that short story. So I think Australia's greatest short story writer is Margot Lanigan, but she makes it onto my list for many other books. My favourite book in the world is Sea Hearts by her. But her collection, it originally came out as Black Juice and now it's been redone as Singing My Sister Down. Singing My Sister Down, I think, is the finest Australian short story ever written.
0: And is that a collection of stories that are written to be...
1: Short stories.
0: But to be in a book, or is it a series of short stories that have been, as a compendium, that have been collated to be a book?
1: She wrote a series of them. Black Juice was the first one, White Time, Red Shoes, I think. She did 3 or 4. And then what Alan and Unwin did was they sort of pulled out, or I imagine she chose the ones that she felt were the best from each one, and they re-released it as Singing My Sister Down because... that was the strongest story, short story from that whole series of books.
0: Sarah May Cox is with us, book club coordinator, now overnight books guru, talking about her list within the list. So she hasn't been able to do a top 10 Australian books, but she's done 10 lists of different books that she would vote for. What is a verse novel? You've got your top 10 verse novels here.
1: Verse novel, Francis. Right.
0: I know, I'm
1: verse novel
0: all the time.
1: 101. Okay, so you can take the girl out of the classroom, but clearly you can't take the classroom out of the girl. So a verse novel is really just a novel, but instead of it being told in prose, it's told in verse, and it's usually free verse. So Lorraine Marwood, Vale Lorraine Marwood, we lost Australia's greatest literary poet for children not long ago, and she won the inaugural Prime Minister's Prize for her book called Star Jumps, and she taught us that poetry doesn't have to be rhymey, metery. You can have free verse. So Jinx is probably my favourite free verse novel by Margaret Wilde. I imagine Margaret Wilde, we've already heard her name a few times come up on screen before, and I imagine she will be in the top 100 list. Old Pig is hers. Motor Bill and the Lovely Caroline, Jenny Angel, extraordinary writer.
0: Somebody's texted through about another picture book that you're probably familiar with, King Pig by Nick Bland.
1: Yes.
0: Tell us about that.
1: Oh, Nick Bland, of course. Surely he'll... Well, I would have to do a list of my top 10 favourite Nick Blands. Pig the Pug... now, Nick Bland comes as a bit of a trio with Aaron Blaby and, there's another one. They're all very, very naughty boys. Some of them may or may not have gone to school in Bendigo, where I lived for a number of years. And they were very naughty, but luckily they channeled their mischievous evil powers for good, and they write extraordinarily funny, and they're rhyming books. So Don't Let the Piranha Eat the Banana, I think, is one of them. Anyway, the theme of the books is piranhas and bananas. Yes. So if you're going to do rhyme, you've got to be a Dr. Seuss. You've got to absolutely hit your mark. You cannot, if you set up a certain metre, you cannot stray from that metre at all. The only person that's allowed to do that is Maxine Benabar Clark, who's on my list of verse novels, and we're actually doing her latest one, Sagittarius Rising, next week in my book club, and I'm going to be thrilled to introduce verse novels to little readers.
0: Excellent. Sarah Mayer Cox is with us, our book club coordinator and overnight books guru, talking about her list within the list. So she's got her own lists of 10 favourite different categories ahead of this weekend's Top 100 Australian Book Countdown. What is it, your top 10 series of books? Is that like a serialisation of a character and a setting? So you would see that a lot in crime fiction, wouldn't you?
1: Oh, absolutely, yeah. So there was a bit of a joke in the children's lit community a few years ago about the trilogy. So John Marsden's trilogy, Tomorrow When the War Began, except it turned into about 12 books, and then he wrote a second series called The Ellie Chronicles, where he followed the character Ellie. And the great joke is it's Isabel Carmody, who started writing the Ober Newton series in, well, I think I was pregnant with a child, so that was 30 years ago, and it was going to be a trilogy, but she fell in love with the story so much that I think there's 7 or 8 of them now, and it maybe took her 20 or 30 years to write the series. So there are one of the best ones is Catherine Jink's Pagan's Crusade series, told in the first person about this little boy called Pagan, who's a street urchin at the time of the Crusades.
0: Wow.
1: And he ends up being a squire to a Knight Templar. And it's written in the first person. It's punchy, it's fast, it's a great way of teaching history. I cannot believe someone hasn't picked it up and turned it into an ABC series.
0: It's been so much fun talking to you. Where are you going to be listening? Are you going to be glued to the radio all weekend?
1: I'm doing a pottery workshop, so I will be making everybody listen to it in the pottery workshop, and then I'm going to a 100th birthday party. I may or may not have it in my ear, listening, shrieking with excitement in the corner.
0: It's going to be fun, and I really appreciate you making the effort to come in and talk to us about your lists among the lists.
1: Thanks.
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1: 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The winner will be announced in November, so get busy choosing your best backyard buddy.
4: ABC Radio Overnights, Francis Leach with you. I hope you're well. I hope you're having a good morning, whatever you're doing. We'd like to talk tech with our good friend Danny Gorog, futurist and technologist. And he's regularly with us to talk about things that are happening. There's so much happening in the world of tech all of the time. G'day, Danny. How are you? Welcome back to the program.
5: G'day. Thanks for having me again, Francis.
4: Now, one story that I saw, and it sort of like had my eyes sort of like popping out of my head, was this story out of France where around 80 supermarkets, they reported, had their fridge temperature tampered with, so hacked, forcing the temperature through the roof, obviously ruining the produce inside. But it seems like an unusual, but when you think about it, really if you're going to want to create trouble somewhere, a really effective form of digital harassment.
5: Totally. I saw this story as well. And, you know, we hear about cyber attacks all the time. Obviously, we had just recently the OpenAI sort of hack into the government, the federal government systems here. And they're kind of a little bit boring. Okay, yeah, they steal some data. But this one I thought was just a lot more novel, a lot more interesting. So as you say, all of these fridges are controlled by a sophisticated system, which is actually not run by the supermarket. There's a third party that runs the system. And these hackers managed to get into the cooling systems of these fridges. And it wasn't just for one chain of supermarket. It was for about three or four different chains of supermarket who all use this type of fridge. And they got into these freezers and they raised the temperature up for 6 hours, for about 6 hours, which basically just broke and ruined all the produce. And so it's a very practical, application of hacking. And, you know, I think there's been questions, you know, can my fridge at home get hacked? And the answer is no, because your fridge is probably not online. But I think it's interesting, you know, think about all the things that you have in your home and all the physical security things that businesses have that are connected to the internet. And you can think about, hackers getting into some of those systems, whether it's camera systems or security systems or, you know, sprinkler systems and wasting water. I don't know, like the mind boggles, but it's a good reminder, I think, for everyone just to think about security, make sure passwords are up to date, make sure anything that is connected to the internet has the latest version of firmware. And even, you know, I think one of the big changes now with all of these new AI models, Claude and Open ChatGPT, they've got very sophisticated models that can hack lots of systems that otherwise wouldn't have been hacked. So, you know, this is going to become more and more of an issue as we go forward. And I think this is a great example of, all right, well, what does a hack mean if it happens in the real world? What are the consequences?
4: Yeah, so just reading the story again, in the French example, supermarket retailer affected was La Mousquetaire, which has about 150 mm-hmm. franchise stores, including Intermarché, which is sort of like the really big one in the southwest of France. And it pushed the temperature up to 50 degrees Celsius. Look, I didn't know a fridge could go turn into a heater. So what is going on there? But it just also shows the asymmetrical nature of the sorts of attacks that might occur, whether it's a state actor, like if, for instance, if the Russians were deciding to punish France for supporting Ukraine in the war, rather than sending a bunch of missiles into Paris, you know, just turn the temperature up in French fridge supermarkets and you're causing enough havoc get noticed as well. So these are different sorts of ways that we need to consider how the world works these days.
5: 100%. And like, I think it's another reminder for people in business to take cybersecurity really, really seriously. Apparently, there was a team of researchers who published about a vulnerability in this. It's called the Danfoss refrigeration controller. There

0: who publish a vulnerability and a hidden authentication mechanism in these refrigeration controllers. And obviously, the team at Danfoss didn't address that, or the supermarkets didn't roll out the patches. We don't know all the details, but like I said, it's easier than ever to hack these systems now with these new AI models. And so it's a good warning to make sure that you are up to date with all of your security stuff, make sure things are patched, make sure passwords are up to date. And ultimately, I think, if things don't need to be online, maybe you can take them offline and they'll be even safer. But I think this is what's coming. Think about all of the technology in cars, for example. My Tesla is connected to the internet all the time. What would happen if a hacker could get into a Tesla system? And A, they could, they could track where you are, where you've been. They could see what the cameras see all the time. And then ultimately, they could manipulate self-driving software and to make the wrong decisions. So, it's a good warning that we're living in the future.
1: Indeed. In fact, a recent episode of Four Corners on ABC TV looked at the BYD model of cars here in Australia and examples of the ability to easily hack into their systems, even as a third party sitting somewhere close by with a laptop and a connection and the right knowledge. And it was quite frightening about what was available, what sort of information was available, and how much control they could take of your car. And it didn't seem like there was much oversight on the importation of these cars relative to what the technology was and how it operated.
0: A couple of things I've heard. There are army bases around the world where you're not allowed to have to drive Chinese cars into because of exactly what you said, the ability for these cars to be hacked. There's an example, I think DJI drones are banned in America for the purposes of they're Chinese drones, and the American government doesn't want them flying around. So there's lots of implications with all of this hacking and cyber attack. And like I said, I think it's going to be a big issue going forward.
1: Now, other products in the home which are about to be available, and this is the Apple Welcome Home. Now, Apple have found a new way to repackage and repurpose its already established products, whether it's iPhone or its iPad, and now it's giving us the Welcome Home. What is it and how does it work, Danny?
0: Well, it hasn't actually been released. It's actually scheduled to be released tonight around midnight. The home is one of these spaces that really hasn't been conquered by any of the big brands. Google, Apple, Amazon, they've all had products that live in the home. Apple call it a HomePod, basically a smart speaker system. Google have something similar. And these are things that you can say, hey, Dingus, what's the weather, or set a reminder or call someone. So these things have been around for a while. And basically what they are is glorified alarm clocks and radios. I use mine. I've got one in the bathroom and I tell it to turn on ABC Jazz when I get in the shower. And it does that pretty reliably. But there is, again, technology coming into the home. So we've got smart doorbells, you've got camera systems, you've got most new heating control systems are remote controlled. And so I think this is the first real push we're seeing from Apple to try to kind of wrap all that into a standard interface that people can use on their phone. But this is a new device that's going to be in the home. Apparently, this thing's going to have a screen, a small screen. I don't know if you remember the old iMac. The white iMac that was on a silver arm and had a floating screen. Do you remember that one?
1: I think I had one of those.
0: Yeah, so the rumour is that this thing is going to look like a small version of that. It's going to have a screen that moves around. It'll be largely driven by voice, and it will be able to connect to all the things in your home. So cameras, there's a rumour that they're going to launch this in partnership with a few other brands like LG. So you'll be able to buy these components that you put around your house, light switches, lights, cameras, and it'll all connect nicely into this sort of Apple ecosystem called Home, or it's called Apple HomeKit is what it's called. So we don't know. There's also, you go.
1: Any idea of what they're looking to retail it at? Will people be paying for this thing?
0: I don't know. I mean, I think, my guess is it'll be under $1,000, probably more than $500, but under $1,000. They'll also have it cheaper. They have a HomePod, which they already sell now, HomePod Mini. Apparently, there's a revamped version of that that's going to have Siri AI, which is their latest version of Siri, on it. I can see, as you get used to talking to these voice assistants, whether it's Siri AI,

0: whether it's open, you know, ChatGPT, having them around is very handy. So I can see that having a new version of a HomePod or something I can talk to an AI assistant is going to be pretty convenient. So I think they're going to be compelling. They haven't updated these things in like 5 years. So let's see if they really get behind it and continue shipping updates to it. But I'm excited. Obviously, anything new at Apple is exciting for me. So the next time we chat, I may have one and I can give you a product review. How's that?
1: That's a great idea. Danny Gorog, our technologist and futurist, is with us here on ABC Radio Overnights. Just on that, though, the vertical integration of the interface. So what I mean by that is, you know, if you've got an Apple product, but you might have a different product that is from a different manufacturer, there's no reason technically why they can't speak to each other, but the different companies put firewalls up or barriers up so that they can't, so that you stay within the company garden? Is that what we're
0: going to
1: get from this?
0: No, I actually think it's the way this home automation has evolved is a little bit different to that. And mostly what happens now is if you buy a product that is smart home enabled, it will be compatible with the two or three different systems. Now, there is also a system called Matter, M-A-T-T-E-R, which is almost like a standard system that all of these platform operators have agreed on. And so there is a lot of cross compatibility. So for example, I use a system called Control 4, and that is, that I can control via Home, or I can control that via the Google ecosystem. So there is actually quite a lot of compatibility in this home environment. I think the thing that Apple will do better is I think the product will be really polished. A lot of people who have got iPhones have large iPhone photo collections. And one of the really nice things that I have, I've got one of the Google Home products in my room, in my bedroom, which has all these, it displays all my photos, which I just think is lovely. And I think Apple are going to bring, this screen is going to be able to hook into your Apple photos, and it'll be able to show you photos that are relevant for the day or the birthday. And I think that's a nice way to kind of, live with all these photos you take, which you never look at on your phone. So, there is interoperability. I think that will continue because there's a lot of complexity in the home with the technology. And I think it'll be interesting to see what Apple's take on it is.
1: Yeah, I look forward to seeing that. Will it also offer you the option to go manual at a certain point? So if you don't want your home to be run by a certain the technology for a period of time, for instance, you might have some visitors staying in your home. You don't want them to access all of your things, whether you can switch it off for a bit and then switch it back on so that they might have to turn the lights on themselves and use the remote control for the TV while they're there.
0: Yeah, 100%. But I've got to tell you, when you have a smart home, it's pretty convenient. Like when I get into bed, one switch, all the lights go off. And the kids are living lights on all the time. So one switch, I turn them all off. I can remote control the air conditioning and stuff from you know, when I'm coming home and it's too hot or too cold, I can turn it on. It's pretty convenient. It's pretty nice way to live.
1: Can you turn the remote turn off your children when they're getting scratchy late at night?
0: I can. I can put screen time on their phones.
1: good move. Good to talk to you, my friend. It's always fascinating to hear what's going on because it's happening all the time and it's happening at light speed, and we appreciate your knowledge and insight into it.
0: Good. Thanks, Brandon.
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2: Babe.
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1: ABC Radio Overnight, Francis with you on this Wednesday morning. And it's time to look skyward with our dear friend, Dr. Martin George, astronomer, speaker and writer, to talk about what's in our night sky. And he joins us again this morning. Hello, Martin. How are you?
5: Good morning, Francis. I'm very well, thank you. How are you?
1: I'm okay. Looking at the night sky, why no moon of Venus? What is happening?
5: Well, yes, indeed. That's a question that's often asked, and people at the planetarium say, why doesn't Venus have a moon? I give the kids, especially at the planetarium, a question and answer time at the end of each show, and some of them read that Mercury and

0: Venus both don't have a moon, and it's surprising that Venus doesn't have a moon, because Venus is a very similar planet in terms of size, at least, to the Earth. In no other way, really. It's a terrible place in terms of trying to land there, or you'd never send people there. It's a temperature of about 450 degrees all the time on the surface of Venus, with a temperature pressure of 90 times that of the Earth's atmospheric pressure. So it is different in those ways, but it's a similar planet in size. But people have often wondered, why doesn't it have a moon? Well, some recent research that's been led by Stephen Kane of the University of California at Riverside, and all in a published paper, has pointed out that we wouldn't expect to see a moon of Venus today, even if one had formed billions of years ago. And the physics behind all of this is very interesting. Just as our moon is gradually moving away from the Earth, a Venusian moon billions of years ago would have also done the same. But that's where the similarity ends, because Venus's thick atmosphere was slowing the planet's rotation down. Now it's rotating so slowly it rotates once every 243 Earth days, compared with 24 hours for the Earth. And this would have caused any moon to gradually move back toward the planet and eventually collide with it. So if a moon had actually existed, it would not exist today. It would have collided with Venus and been destroyed in that collision. But many astronomers centuries ago thought they saw a moon of Venus through their telescopes. And this is a really interesting story in the history of astronomy, Francis. It included the great Jean-Dominique Cassini, who was the first director of the Paris Observatory, and other significant astronomers who thought they could see either a point of light next to Venus that they assumed was its moon through their telescopes, and even in many cases a duplicate of the planet Venus in terms of its crescent shape or otherwise whatever other phase it had, because Venus goes through a sequence of phases as it moves around the Sun. Right now, in fact, it's on our side of the Sun, and if you took a look at Venus through a telescope in the evenings at the moment, you see it looking like a beautiful thin crescent shape, because mostly the nighttime side is facing toward us. And so these astronomers thought they could see a duplicate, in other words, another crescent Venus right next to Venus. It wasn't a crescent Venus, but was a crescent moon of Venus. And it's interesting to think about why they might have done this. The very last observation of Saturn's supposed moon was made in January 1768 from the Copenhagen Observatory in Denmark. And for any of our listeners who've been to Copenhagen on their holidays, they might have seen the round tower in the town, which was actually the observatory tower. And the director of the Copenhagen Observatory thought that he saw a moon of Venus from there as well. But we now think that it was all caused by reflections within their telescope optics, possibly a reflection of Venus against the cornea of their eye as well, because Venus is so brilliant. You know, you get these spurious reflections that make it look like there's a second object there. So nobody's ever reported seeing it since 1768, and that's why it doesn't actually exist. But an amazing episode in astronomical history. But anyway, back to the main story. No, there is no moon of Venus. Certainly nothing significant anyway. There could be a tiny object orbiting Venus, maybe a few centimetres across or something like that. But there's no major moon, and there wouldn't be.
1: And if we sort of break it back down to first principles here, Dr. Martin George, moons orbiting planets, how did that actually happen? What do we understand about how these huge bodies of matter ended up orbiting planets in our solar system and in galaxies beyond? What made that happen?
0: Well, it's a very interesting question, actually. And, of course, one possible way in which this could happen is when the planets themselves were forming, not every particle, not every bit of rock or whatever actually moved together to form the planet and remained in orbit around it. And if we know, for example, that Saturn has hundreds of moons going right down to about the minimum size we can see at the moment, which is something like a kilometre across. And indeed, Saturn's rings are made up of billions of pieces of ice, possibly from a moon that actually broke up a long time ago. So there is a possibility, in many cases, that the moons formed as the planets were forming, and it's material that didn't actually go into forming the planet. But in the case of our moon, it's very interesting because our moon is quite large in comparison with the typical moons of planets. It's one of the largest moons in the solar system, orbiting a terrestrial planet, the Earth. It's only about 13,000 kilometers across. And when you look at the physics of that, it's hard to explain how the moon formed all those several billion years ago. But the theory about how our moon formed is really fairly widely accepted, that an object crashed into the moon, an object something like the size of Mars, crashed into the Earth, the still forming Earth, billions of years ago, knocked some bits off, basically. This is a basic, crude sort of summary of what happened. And the bits went into orbit around the Earth and came together to form the moon. And that's how we think our moon was formed, because it's hard to explain it in any other way. And certainly the rocks that have been brought back by the Apollo astronauts certainly don't contradict that theory. Although over the ages there have been various other ideas. In fact, I can remember when I was at school, I was taught by my teacher that one of the leading theories about the formation of the moon is that it just became detached from the forming Earth and left a huge area which is now the Pacific Ocean. But that is certainly not what we think today, and that collision theory is the leading one at the moment, quite a dramatic one. So a couple of different ways that moons could be formed.
1: Now, back to things happening today, there are great pictures of Mars emerging. Tell us about what's actually delivering these pictures, and what are we seeing?
0: Well, actually, we've had some amazing pictures over the years from the surface of Mars, Francis. And in fact, some of the best have been taken by the rovers that have landed there over the years. Spirit and Opportunity some years ago, Curiosity and Perseverance more recently. But the picture that's captured everybody's attention recently is one of the most amazing pictures that's ever come back from the Martian surface. It's a sunrise picture from the surface of Mars looking over to hills which are showing structures of soft material that have been shaped by wind erosion. And the picture hasn't been color corrected. It's taken as it was exactly seen by the camera, without colour balance being applied. And so it doesn't really look like the classic pictures of Mars you see with the red dust in front of the rover and so on. But like so many pictures from the Martian surface, the quality is not dissimilar to a picture taken on Earth's surface. One of the best to come back from the Martian surface, I'm sure. But there have been thousands of others. And this particular one, this sunrise picture, looking over to the hills, I'm going to have it as computer wallpaper on my laptop because it's so beautiful. And anybody who wants to look at that, you've only got to Google NASA sunrise picture from Mars and you'll find it very quickly. Recently released and an amazing picture. And although that spacecraft, that lander called Curiosity, is in the news because of this wonderful picture, the Curiosity's been there for quite some years now, since 2012. It's in the news, but the other operating rover on Mars called Perseverance, which landed on the red planet in 2021, has set a record. It set that record last weekend, just a few days ago. Up until the 11th of October, it had driven a total distance of 45.22 kilometres across the Martian surface.
1: Wow.
0: And it beats the previous record set by an earlier rover called Opportunity, of 45.16 kilometres. And isn't it remarkable, Francis, that we've got a spacecraft that's been there on the surface, a rover, since 2021, and another one since 2012, both of which are still working pretty well and moving across the surface, taking pictures, taking measurements, and sending back information about the past of Mars, because we can learn a lot by studying the rocks on Mars. And we're now quite sure, basically, that Mars did have liquid water on the surface at one stage a very, very long time ago. And one of the big studies on Mars, about Mars, is why that liquid water is no longer there. We know it can't support liquid water anymore because of the temperature and pressures on the surface, but Mars clearly has changed into the way it is today. And there's a long history of what's happened on Mars with the atmosphere gradually disappearing. So, and that other spacecraft I mentioned, Opportunity, survived for nearly 15 years and sent back some important data and great pictures. So there's been a lot of success from the United States, from NASA, with those Mars missions in recent years, recent decades, I should say, a couple of decades.
1: Extraordinary stuff, and I'm still spooked by the George Wayne theatrical rock production of War of the Worlds whenever you talk about water on Mars and the chances of anything coming from Mars are a million to one and all that sort of stuff.
0: Oh, yes. Isn't that a wonderful story?
1: I know, H.G. Wells, but I remember listening to that under my pillow, you know, as a kid, listening to it on my cassette recorder, you know, scaring the bajunga out of myself to the sound of David Essex singing those songs. Songs and acting, the story of War of the Worlds.
0: Yeah, the accompanying narration is quite spooky in a way, isn't it?
1: Nobody would first believe. All that sort of stuff. Who was the narrator? Yes. Was it? Oh, it was a famous. Was it Richard Burton? It was Richard Burton.
0: I think it was Richard Burton. I think the musician was somebody called Wayne Thomas or G. Wayne Thomas or something like that.
1: George Wayne.
0: Something like that. And I remember, I've got the LP actually, the original LP.
1: Excellent.
0: That. It was so popular. I think it was a 2-LP set.
1: It was. Oh dear. All right, before we go, we can dive into those songs. I think Justin Hayward from the Moody Blues sang the big hit from it too. The Night Sky Tonight, when we look up to the sky. Right. What are we looking
0: at? We've got out there at the moment, lovely view of the sky, moonless sky. So we've got a beautiful starry sky without the moon having so much light that it stops us viewing the fainter stars. The moon isn't there at all. We've got the constellation of Orion in the northeastern sky, about halfway up the sky, and that's that one with the three stars in a row in the middle that make it so recognisable because they form Orion's belt and the base of the saucepan shape, which we see upright from here in Australia. We've got Mars rising soon. You won't see Mars in the morning sky at the moment, but in a little while it will be rising over there in the eastern sky, followed not long afterwards by Jupiter. If you wait up a little bit longer, you'll have two planets over there in the east. We've also got Saturn over there in the northwest as well, about halfway up the sky. And I'm always encouraging people to have a look at Saturn through a telescope, even if it's a fairly small telescope, because you can see the rings. But at the moment, the rings are almost edge-on, as seen from Earth, and they appear to be a sort of a white line dividing Saturn into two. But if you see it looking like that and you think, oh, it doesn't look much good, does it? You are seeing the rings there, but almost edge on. And if you have another look in coming years, the tilt of the rings will be changing, so you'll get a much better view of Saturn's rings through your telescope next year and the year after. Swinging around to the south, we've got the Southern Cross over to the left of south, a bit more to the southeast with the pointers over to the right, and the Southern Cross is almost upside down. But do bear in mind that if you're in the more northern regions of Australia, you'll find that the Southern Cross is not in the sky at all because it's so low down for us, but below the horizon if you're too far north, way up in places like Queensland and Northern Territory. But have a look to the south. Low down for the Southern Cross, upside down. So plenty to watch, and the Milky Way stretching sort of across the eastern sky. It's not the brightest part of the Milky Way, though. The best part of the Milky Way is overhead in our evenings in winter and early spring when we have the center of the galaxy that's so easy to see. But you might be able to pick out the Milky Way and certainly the long line of stars that runs from Orion round to the Southern Cross, which very roughly, but not exactly, traces the line of the Milky Way.
1: Martin, always great to chat with you, and we'll do it again soon.
0: I look forward to that, Francis. Bye for now.
1: Dr. Martin George, our astronomer, with us here on ABC Radio Overnights, taking a look at the night sky, at photos from Mars, and why Venus doesn't have a moon. Here on ABC Radio Overnights, hope you're having a great morning wherever you are across the country. And coming up after the news, something very, very special. Martha Reeves of Martha Reeves and the Vandellas. She's made her first solo album in 22 years. she's going to speak with me about it. A great conversation about her time at Motown and those heady, heady days of the 60s when she was dancing in the street and what she's been doing since. So look forward to that conversation here on ABC Radio Overnight. That's coming your way next, as is the news, after a bit of karate boogaloo grooviness towards the latest news bulletin.

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0: ABC News with David Rowlands. There's been a fresh escalation in the Middle East with a Saudi-led coalition reportedly carrying out new airstrikes on the Yemeni capital, Sana'a. Eliza Getzey has the latest.
1: The strikes have been reported by Houthi-run broadcaster Al Masira, and witnesses in Sana'a reported hearing explosions. Not long before, in a rare statement, the Saudi-led coalition urged civilians in the Houthi-controlled capital to leave the Yemeni oil company site. Houthi officials appeared to anticipate an attack, the oil company saying its storage facilities were empty. After the warning, a Houthi military spokesman said any Saudi attack on Sana'a would be met with a firm and painful response in Riyadh. The back-and-forth threats come as Saudi Arabia investigates how its air defences failed to intercept a barrage of missiles and drones from the Houthis, including an attack on Riyadh's airport on Saturday that killed at least 13 people.
0: Yemeni's Houthi-run health ministry says two people are being killed in an attack on an oil company in the Red Sea port of Hodeidah. It's blaming Saudi Arabia for the strike. There has been no immediate Saudi confirmation. Politicians from across the spectrum have condemned the proposed live streaming of a US execution. With more on this story, here's political reporter Lexi Junawick.
2: US Defence Secretary Pete Hegseth has said the execution of mass shooter Nedal Malik Hassan would be available for the public to watch in December, while the E-Safety Commission has revealed it can't prevent the execution of the mass shooter from being broadcast on Australian screens. Concern from federal politicians has been widespread. Labor frontbencher Murray Watt says the plan is absolutely disgusting.
3: I couldn't believe that it was real.
2: As Shadow Foreign Affairs Minister Ted O'Brien urges the government to look at every possible lever to ensure that it is not live streamed. The Greens have demanded the Prime Minister call US President Donald Trump to lobby against the proposed live stream.
0: A flight from Greece to Germany has landed safely in Nuremberg after a cockpit hijack alert prompted the German Air Force to scramble two fighter jets. Corendon Airlines blamed the alert on a malfunction and said no emergency situation occurred, and that at no point were the passengers, flight crew or aircraft in any danger. The incident on the Boeing 737-800, which had departed from the Greek island of Corfu, forced a brief suspension of operations at Nuremberg Airport, the plane's scheduled destination, with flights later returning to normal. A German Air Force spokesperson said two Eurofighter jets scrambled from Neuburg Air Base in southern Germany and accompanied the passenger jet until it landed. The man accused of crashing a car into a group of rugby league fans in Newcastle has been charged with further offences over the alleged incident. Indica Bambrick Samara Singh is facing eight additional charges after allegedly driving into the crowd of sporting fans on October the 3, the day before the NRL Grand Final against the Sydney Roosters. The 18-year-old now stands accused of 17 offences, including four counts of dangerous driving occasioning grievous bodily harm. Samara Singh is currently on bail and is due to face court again tomorrow. A bill to establish the second largest national park in New South Wales has been introduced to Parliament 3 years after the government committed to the proposal.

0: Miller O'Brien has more on this story.
1: The Great Koala National Park was a key Labor promise during the 2023 state election campaign. Running along the state's mid-north coast, it combines 476,000 hectares of state forest, crown land and existing national parks, and is designed to protect more than 100 threatened species. To fund the park, the Minns government plans on selling carbon credits generated by ending logging in the region. That proposal is yet to be approved by the Clean Energy Regulator.
0: Turning to sport, and Australia has won the first cricket test against South Africa in Durban by 214 runs on the back of brilliant performances by Matthew Renshaw and Josh Hazlewood. Ben Cameron wraps up the test.
2: Needing 6 wickets to win on the final day, South Africa showed early resistance before Josh Hazlewood bowled Australia to victory. Hazlewood taking a career best 6 for 49 and passing Brett Lee to move into 8th all-time on the Australian Test wicket taker list. Australia recovering from a shaky 6 for 124 on the first morning. The man behind the turnaround was Matt Renshaw, who scored 190 and 82, as well as taking his first 2 Test wickets. He claimed man of the match honours. Ben Cameron, ABC News, Durban.
0: And that brings you up to date with the latest ABC News. 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
4: Sydney, cloudy, 14 to 19. Melbourne, cloudy, 9 to 16. Brisbane, early haze and then showers, 20 to 25. Perth, a late shower or two, 16 to 32. Adelaide, a partly cloudy day, 8 to 20. Hobart, cloudy, 5 to 16. Canberra, partly cloudy, 3 to 18. Darwin, a shower or two expected, 26 to 34.
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8: Good morning, 4:06. In New South Wales, Victoria and Tasmania, 3:06. In the great state of Queensland, 24 to 4 in South Australia, 24 to 3 in the Northern Territory, and 1:06 in the Wild West out in Western Australia. Coming up in a moment, something really special. It's not every day that you get to speak to your heroes. I've been lucky enough to do it a bit in my time as a broadcaster. And that old adage, never meet your heroes, I reckon that's rubbish. Because most of the time, they're awesome people to talk to. Sometimes they're not. I'm looking at you, Billy Corgan from the Smashing Pumpkins. In this very studio, he and I had a stand-up fight. I grabbed him and kicked him out because he's such a ship's anchor. But not Martha Reeves. Not Martha Reeves from Martha Reeves and the Vandellas. Now 84 years old, still going strong, still touring, and has just made her first record in 22 years. And I had the great privilege of speaking to her. And we're going to hear part of that conversation, the first part of that conversation, in just a moment.

0: Ms. Martha Reeves, welcome to ABC Radio Overnight.
1: Oh, thank you. Thank you so much.
0: It's such a thrill to speak to you. I've just been listening to the remix track that you've done with Fred Schneider and thinking, wow, Martha's been out to the nightclub lately.
1: What? Oh, that's a wonderful surprise. I'm getting some delightful surprises with this manufactured composition. It is the most fantastic thing I've done in my career. I thought I couldn't be surprised anymore. And look, Chris Brohl and Delphio Marsalis have come up with some of the most wonderful musicians and the most wonderful songs. I'm being delighted. And 85 is okay.
0: Were you surprised?
1: Goodies come when you get older.
0: Well, were you surprised when you first heard it, what they'd done with it?
1: Yes, and delighted, and it fits. It's tailor-made. What I'm doing is tailor-made for me. These are lyrics I've had in my heart, and I never expressed them to anyone, but it seems like it's just a magical, sensual thing happening. It's spiritual, and it's amazing. I'm being surprised and delighted, and I'm able to handle it. It's not causing me any discomfort. I'm being thrilled to no end.
0: And probably introducing you to yet another generation of music fans. I mean, people are so familiar with your great work over the years, but we're into the 21st century now. There'll be a whole bunch of young kids who are going to discover you on the dance floor all over again.
1: But then, again, there's some kids I met recently who told me their parents have been with us all along, so I'm a family name now.
0: I think you always were. What about working with Fred Schneider from the B-52s? What was that like?
1: Oh, it was wonderful. That was beautiful, another beautiful surprise. But Fred blessed me by being present and being my presenter when I was elected into the Rock and Roll Hall of Fame.
0: Yeah.
1: So this is like a thank you to Fred and our love expressed. Because I didn't know he was going to do this. I didn't know it was going to be as wonderful as it is. And I hope his fans forgive him for singing with me. Because he made that particular disco hit remix exciting, more exciting than before.
0: It's wonderful. It truly is. Searching's your first album in two decades. Why did now feel like the right time to get back in the studio and record again?
1: I had a dream to be produced by a genius who could bring the music back to my heart and to my life, because we were sitting a little dormant and wondering what to do next. And God sent Chris Brohl. I know he did, because he said he had observed our 25th anniversary special where Murray Wells opened up singing a little bit of her song, and I followed her immediately on that show singing a little bit of my song. And Chris saw that, and it's amazing. I appreciate that influence. I appreciate the fact that he was listening, but with help. He thought it might have been a little thoughtless of them not to give Mary and Martha all of their song on that special, but they were interested in other things like Michael Jackson landing in a helicopter and coming on the show, and Adam Ant there singing one of the Supremes hits. So it's a lot of excitement going on. But that was a special time that it entered into a young man who said he'd do something about it. And here I am. I can't tell it all. It would be a sin to tell it all, but I'm delighted and thrilled.
0: Were you nervous at all?
1: Timing, you couldn't find a better timing than this in my life.
0: Were you

0: Ever sort of going back into the studio? I mean, is there ever a fear that, wow, I've been doing this my whole life, but it's been a while, and can I still get there? Can I still find that place where I'm happy, when I'm really expressing myself, when I'm in the moment? Was it, or did it just walk back in and, wow, yeah, of course.
1: I've been recording every moment of my life. Everything didn't make network. But I've been in the studio, I've been recording, and it shows on this new album. It's an experienced album. I've used a lot of the lessons I learned from listening to my fellow artists who have gone on. I got bits of some of the things I learned from Della Reese. I got bits in my delivery that shows that I really love Nancy Wilson. I've got a few things in my exercises singing these songs that I learned from Lena Horne and Gloria Lynn and Della Reese. Oh, I could keep going. Donna Washington, Sarah Vaughan, Ella Fitzgerald, great women. And I appreciate any music attempts. I appreciate any chance to get in studio and record. And I do it regularly. I don't just wait until there's a session called or for someone else to come. I take my own songs and I go in studio myself. I'm able to do that and keep things working. I've always wanted to work this way and keep music recorded and keep working and studying music and learning how to do this.
0: Do you feel very much a responsibility or like a part of that legacy of those great women you talk about, Ella and Nina Simone and all the great women you worked with at Motown as well, to carry the torch of that that tradition, that heritage, that incredible contribution to music?
1: I'm part of it. Do I know? I know who I am.
0: Absolutely. You're very much part of it. Can I talk about those days when you go back to Motown and go back to Detroit in the 1960s? Can you paint a picture for me what it was like for the young Martha Reeves, having your family having moved from Alabama to Motor City, like so many families from the South moving north for job opportunities and maybe a chance to make a life? What are your memories of that time as a young woman?
1: Well, I was 3 years old after we arrived in Detroit and went to my grandfather's church. He had the first Metropolitan AME church in Detroit. And being taken to church and learning to sing gospel, it was never a time when I wasn't singing or wasn't present in music. That was how we entertained. We didn't have TV in my earlier childhood. So we studied when Dad took his guitar down from the wall and practiced. So I'm carrying the torch of my parents. Mom wanted to be a blues singer, but after 12 children and EJ, her husband, he played the guitar and they sang for their own pleasure. So that satisfied their artistry and they passed the torch to me. So I'm carrying Mom and Dad with every thought and every movement, how wonderful they were.
0: And you got that job at Motown. Remind us about how that happened and what those early days were like when you walked in the door there and you were pretty on the reception desk. You know, you got this incredible hit factory right there. You were in the center of all that as a younger person. That was pretty heady times, huh?
1: I was given a card by William Stevenson after performing at the Greystone Ballroom. I had won a contest, and my reward was three nights in the biggest nightclub in my neighborhood. I'll put it that way. It might have been the biggest one in the city, but the 20 grand was the first place that I performed. And William Stevenson, A&R director, Hitsville, USA, better known as Motown, gave me a card and said, "You have talent. Come to Hitsville, USA." I looked at that card. I saw Mary Wells on it with a song called "You Beat Me to the Punch."
2: You beat me to the punch.
1: There was Eddie Holland on there with a song called Jamie. Jamie. Jamie. Talking about Jamie. There was Marv Johnson on there. You got what it takes to set my soul on fire. Oh, oh, yeah. You got what it takes for me. With a song called You Got What It Takes. All of this was on a little small business card, and he left it with me and said, "Come to Hitsville, you have talent." So I took the card instead of calling to make an appointment. I didn't know the process. I didn't know how to go about doing that. The next day, Monday, I showed up. And there he was in that office with the telephone ringing and him running out of the

0: room, the little tiny room off the reception area, saying, answer this phone. I'll be right back. Not even, hello, how you doing? This is the A&R department. What I was about, I took that phone and I started answering, and musicians were calling, asking the times of their sessions. There was the most favorable phone call was from Gladys Horton of the Marvelettes. She was calling to see what duty she had to do at her new recording company. She had just been added to the Motown roster. And she said, who is this? We had a wonderful conversation. She said, I'm coming to see who you are because you're the first person that's ever answered the phone and gave me any information. I said, okay, come on. And I invited her to her studio. And it was a wonderful place to be. That was an exciting place. Everybody in there was making music. Everybody, they had like 12 guys in one office. And they all were asking for permission and getting on the list to use the spinet piano that was in their office, little tiny place, little tiny office. And that's where I met Stevie Wonder, in that little tiny office. It was a great place to be in Hicksville, USA. It was like, it's more fun to me than Disney World.
1: Yeah, the center of the universe. I mean, it is the most amazing experience. I mean, you had that band, the Funk Brothers, these incredible players, like just making...
0: They were found just like I was. Wiggum Stevenson and Ivy Hunter and... the guys would go and find musicians and bring them back, just like I was found and brought there. It was always somebody new coming in. It was always a stable there to greet them and add them to the roster. It was a great place to be.
1: So it's like this situation where if it was almost like it was like a home for people who could, if you had the right vibe, the right attitude and talent, you found a home there. And then at a certain point, did you have to sort of elbow your way in to get an opportunity to be up front and sing? I mean, is it true that you got that opportunity one day? The legend is that the union came around and said, oh, gee, band can't be playing without a singer. Martha, please get behind the microphone and do your thing.
0: You know that. Okay. Yes, I did. And it was easy because I had sang the song a little bit before. So I just went to the mic and sang it, a song that William Stevenson wrote.
1: Which song was it, Martha?
0: I Have to Let Him Go. I saw him kiss another. And watched him hold her tight. Yeah.

had the love of music in my heart when I went in that building, I wasn't going to come out without good results. Mm-hmm. I was determined. If I made that effort to ride a bus, a coach, from the east side to the west side, my dad told me with instructions, he said, get off when you get in the 2600 block. I'd never ventured from my house before and on a bus. I didn't have to. Dad drove us everywhere we had to go. And I could walk to school. So this on the bus by myself was an adventure. I'm all of 21. So I should have known. But then there are things you learn in life as you are to learn them in time. And it was the right time for me to know how to be independent and get on that bus and ride across town and walk in that building. I must have had a whole lot of nerve. Anyway, when I got inside, he was in an office just off the reception area. And he looked at me and said, Lana Royster was working the desk. She said, may I help you? She had a pretty tiny voice. May I help you? I said, yes, I'd like to see Mr. Stevenson, please. She said, you mean Nicky? I said, if that's what you call him, let me speak with him, please. And she opened the door. He was right behind the reception area because it's a house. It's not a tiny house, but for to be a recording studio and all that music come out of it, I can refer to it as being a tiny house. Yeah. Anyway, he looked at me and said, what are you doing here? I said, well, didn't you tell me to come here? He said, yeah, but you were supposed to take the card and make an appointment. I didn't know that ethics. I didn't know that, you know, there was a business way of doing what I was trying to do. I was just answering a call. He said, come to Hicksville. I was there at 9 o'clock, secretary time. So he said, answer this phone. So I did. And he left me. He left me 2 or 3 hours in that office. I answered the phone. I got to see the

0: there were some of the most famous musicians in Detroit on that phone asking for Mr. Stevenson, or they called him Mickey, I'll be honest. They called him, I want to speak to Mickey. So anyway, he had gone around and met these guys. He knew most of the players in the city of Detroit. Most of the ones visited, you know, they played at the famous Flame Show Bar and the 20 Grand, places like that. And it was just a good place to be at the right time. Right. And I can only say I'm thankful to God for it.
1: Can I
0: happen to be at the right place at the right time and in time and in tune.

Martha Rees and the Vandellas there, the Heat Wave, and before that, the first part of our conversation with the one and only superstar Motown singer and legend Martha Rees, member of the Rock and Roll Hall of Fame and Queen of Soul. And we'll hear the second part of that conversation tomorrow, where she talks about her relationship with people like Marvin Gaye and Stevie Wonder and others. Such a thrill to speak to her. What an absolute superstar she is. ABC Radio Overnights.

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2: And I hope you're well wherever you are across Australia on this Wednesday morning. Now, an issue that has been growing in prevalence and causing all sorts of issues for people from all walks of life across Australia is the issue of loneliness and social isolation. And a recent study into social isolation and loneliness in Australia has been published in the journal Value in Health. And it links the higher risks of health problems associated with loneliness and isolation, and has put together a large database tracking Australians over time to see just what the impact might be. Now, Dr. Fikru Rizal is a research fellow at the Monash School of Public Health and Preventative Medicine in Melbourne, and he's the lead researcher on this particular paper, and he talks to us here this morning. Good morning, Fikru. How are you?
3: I'm good. Good morning.
2: It's an issue of our times, isn't it? Loneliness and isolation as a health issue. I mean, I guess it's at least we're talking about it now, because two generations ago, nobody really considered it an issue that was of any clinical consequence whatsoever.
3: Yeah, that's I think that's growing interest recently, especially after COVID, I think. And yeah, it's been growing, but yeah, and it's all paper shows that it's been having a stronger link with health-related quality of life among younger people, actually.
2: So it's really about this next generation of younger people that are feeling this more acutely?
3: Yeah, yeah. So even though we found that the associations with poorer quality of life is almost like a uniform across all ages, but in people age 15 to 24, the link was the strongest.
2: And what do we know, or what do you understand from your research, or is the cause of this loneliness and isolation?
3: So I think that's not what our study is focusing on, but from other studies, there's a lot of reasons actually why people are becoming lonely, and especially in younger age. I think it's part of our life processes, maybe, because we, like a lot of younger people, tend to have a lot of life transitions, like starting school, moving away from house, or starting college, for example, and work or relationships, for example. So that could be the reason, but we didn't study that particularly in our paper.
2: And when you look at the sort of health consequences of loneliness and isolation, what sort of things are people presenting with?
3: So what we are looking at is a multidimensional measure of health. It's called the health-related quality of life. So it's a combination of like a mental health well-being and also physical well-being and like how well we do in everyday life. For loneliness itself, most of the relationships is around emotional side of the measure, but other studies are also looking for other outcomes as well.
2: Now, you analysed more than 53,000 particular people, is that right, in doing this study? So that's a huge sample size.
3: So it's a longitudinal data, meaning that people are asked questions, similar questions over time. So the total of people is about 20,000, but they're followed for more than five times, basically. So we can see what happened when they don't report loneliness now and when they report loneliness in the next survey, for example, and what happens to their health-related quality of life. So that's why we sort of try to take into account other things that are happening in their lives, and we found that loneliness are associated with poorer quality of life.
2: And is there any sort of balance in representation in gender between men and women, boys and girls, in terms of who's feeling this more acutely?
3: So in the sample itself, it's just quite balanced in a way that 50-50 men and women. And then we can also split the age groups into the younger age and old age. But in terms of who is lonely, it's more common among younger people. And in all measure, at least, it's more common among women.
2: It's interesting how you define the term loneliness, too. I mean, that's where you've got to start with a study like this, Fikru. So how do you do that? What constitutes loneliness, and how do you define that so you can sort of like get an understanding of who's suffering from it and who's not?
3: Yeah, that's a very important question. So we use going back to the survey that we use, it's called a HILDEP, a Household Income and Labor Dynamics of Australia. It's been running for 20 years. And in every year, they ask questions about agreement, like, are you agree with the statement of, I feel very lonely? And it's a scale of 1 to 7, so we sort of take a cutoff of 5 or more. So if people report that they agree with the statement of, I feel very lonely on a scale of 5 out of 7, that's, we define them as lonely. And it differs from social isolation. Social isolation is more having a view or a social contact with other people.
2: And I'd imagine that economic circumstances might play a part in this too. If people have got more economic capacity, they might be able to have more choice in how they spend their time, what they spend their money on, how they interact with people. Did your study look at that, at whether the economic status of the people suffering loneliness was developing a pattern of people who were lower socioeconomic status felt more loneliness more acutely because of their limited ability to change their circumstance?
3: So we didn't do that specifically in our paper, but a lot of studies have found that indeed socioeconomic status, education, in our other paper we look at how education is related to loneliness, and it's like we found that indeed like having more education is related to lower risk of developing loneliness, for example. So that's a good idea to look into further research, I think.
2: So with a study like this, so you identify the problem. What do you hope becomes of your study, which shows that loneliness is, and social isolation is on the increase amongst young people in particular, ages 15 to 24, more than any other group? What do you hope becomes of your study? How can it best be put to use to try to address the problem?
3: So I think that the paper went from trying to sort of look at how loneliness are linked with health-related quality of life, which is a useful measure for decision makers to use it to compare against other issues in the society and to make better decisions around resource allocations. But for the growing loneliness around young adults in itself, I think there are many things that we can do as a personal, as a society, and also probably we can advocate it to the government. Is that I think third places are important, and having help available is important. So I think this awareness in itself is also a key, that now we are more aware of the problems around loneliness, and then we can take from there.
2: Fair enough, but we need to identify the problem, and that's exactly what you've done with this work. Thank you very much for speaking with us this morning.
3: Thanks for having me.
2: Dr. Fikru Razal, who's a research fellow at Monash University, the School of Public Health there in Melbourne, the lead researcher for the study into social isolation and loneliness in Australia, which was published in the journal Value in Health, which identified that those issues, socialisation and loneliness, are increasing and are far more acute for young Australians aged between 15 to 24 than they have been at any other time. ABC Radio Overnight's Francis Leach with you. Coming up soon, we'll be looking at the state of the nation. That's exactly what people have been talking about in the news over the last 24 hours, I should say. First though, this is John Lennon.

0: John Lennon, an acoustic version of his song Woman from the Double Fantasy album, which he released 1980, I think it was, just before his untimely and tragic passing on ABC Radio Overnights.
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2: Are there any winners in the cost of living crisis? Has gambling become our national sport? How much more can our farmers survive? What's causing the algal bloom? Can we afford the energy transition?
1: Questions. They've never been more important. So the one thing we'll never question is our duty to keep asking. ABC News. Keep asking.
0: On this Wednesday morning, hope you're well wherever you are across the country. Time to look at the state of the nation, the stories that have been in the news in the last day or so. Let's head to Tasmania first, where the state opposition says a growing number of Tasmanians are waiting for medical treatment, and that shows the health system is almost at breaking point. Now, government data in Tassie shows more than 97,000 Tasmanians are waiting for elective surgery, oral health or outpatient services, which Labor says is a jump of 10% on the figures from last year. Mel Nicholson knows this experience far too well. She was diagnosed with stage 3 bowel cancer at 38 and waiting 8 months for answers. She spoke to Lucy Breddon on ABC Hobart Drive.
3: I had some issues with like my bowel and my digestive system. I saw several doctors, and at first it was sort of passed off as you're overweight, then it was you're pregnant, then you're a new mum, you're not looking after yourself. And then I went to a different doctor, and she took it a bit more seriously, and she sent through a referral to the LGH for a colonoscopy. Now, I had bowel cancer on my mum's side of my family, fairly hereditary kind of thing. It's common to run in families. So I got the referral done at the end of September 2019, and I was finally given an appointment at the end of May 2020, and I was diagnosed with stage 3 bowel cancer, and it had started spreading to the lymph nodes, and beyond that it would have spread to like surrounding tissue and organs, which would have been me not being here to talk to you today.
4: Wow. Do you fear what could have happened if you had to wait longer than that?
3: Well, they did tell me, like the oncologist and also the bowel surgeon said that if we'd have left it much longer, it wouldn't have been like as treatable. And the very frustrating thing is bowel cancer is like it's very treatable. You can treat it successfully if it's caught early.
4: What was it like during that waiting period? Just wondering, you know, months and months, is something going on here? I don't know what's happening.
3: Yeah, it was very frustrating. I did follow it up a few times because I think you know in yourself when something's not right. I did think a lot about it, and it was quite stressful because there was I was a new mum at the time, or like not my first child, but I had, when I was actually diagnosed, my son was 14 months old, my youngest son. So I was not working at the time. I was on maternity leave, so I didn't have available funds to pay $5,000 to get it done prior.

0: privately. Mm. So it was stressful and there wasn't too much of a do about it. Mm.
1: And that's the thing, not many people do have that opportunity. Some people have said, and I've noticed, you know, I was able to go private, which is wonderful, but it is a luxury in this day and age, really, to be able to go private. Yeah. You said it got to your lymph nodes as well. How's that recovery been? And you mentioned you've been discharged from oncology. You're here today to talk about it.
0: I went through chemo and then, like, intensive monitoring for the first few years and then yearly for the last couple of years. And then December last year, at the five-year mark, the oncologist discharged me. He told me he never wants to see me again. And I'm like, normally I would be offended, but I'm actually grateful to hear that.
1: Yes, I'd be happy.
0: The statistics of reoccurrence for me is only slightly higher than any other person that might get bowel cancer.
1: Mel, you're quite passionate about talking about this, about sharing your experience. You're hearing this news as well that there are just a growing number of Tasmanians waiting for medical treatment. What does that tell you about the health system, or, you know, what would you like to see changed?
0: Well, I think, you know, without getting too political, some of the priorities of the government need to change, because people are going to die of things that could be prevented had they had the access to screenings and testing. Not only is it stressful on a person and their family, but it can be the difference between life and death.
2: Mel Nicholson there, a 38-year-old Tasmanian diagnosed with stage 3 bowel cancer, waiting 8 months for answers on her condition. Talking there with Lucy Brendon on ABC Hobart on the Drive program there yesterday. It's State of the Nation, looking around across the country at the stories that have been in the news for the last day or two. To Sydney now, where in the last fortnight, 43 people have been assessed for bat bites and scratches. Ugh. That does not sound like fun. It's prompted a warning from New South Wales Health. ABC Mornings presenter in Sydney, Hamish McDonald, spoke with the Director of Health Projects, Kira Glasgow, about the reasons why this has been happening.
3: One of those stories in the news this morning, it sort of made you sit bolt upright and almost, you know, physically move away. Sydneysiders are being reminded to avoid touching or handling bats following an increase in people being bitten or scratched. And New South Wales Health says in the last 2 weeks, 43 people were assessed for bat bites and scratches across the state. Over the same time last year, it was just 10 cases. So there's something going on. Kira Glasgow is Director of Health Protection at New South Wales Health. Good morning to you.
4: Good morning, Hamish. I feel like I should give our youngins their own little pet talk.
3: what's going on here? Why more bat bites and scratches, do we think?
4: Yeah, look, we are seeing an increase in the number of bats that are interacting with people. It's something that we often see at this time of year. The bats are out and about, they're having their pups. But we also know that it is a little bit unusual. Our colleagues in another department that look after this area have told us that there's a bit of food shortage happening for these bats at the moment. So they're coming looking for food in places like backyards or lower in trees. And what that means is that people are getting a little bit too close for comfort and they are being bitten or scratched, which is a real problem for human health.
3: So what's the food they're looking for in your garden?
4: Well, they go foraging for things like seeds, nuts and leaves, and especially fruit trees. So especially one of the biggest problems that we see where people end up getting exposed is when they're trying to release bats from fruit netting that might be too small. So the bats are getting caught up in fruit nets that are covered on orchard trees and things like that. So one piece of advice I can offer is to make sure that you've actually looked up what size your netting is and make sure that it's appropriate for the fruit bats so that they don't actually get caught up in that netting, so that we ourselves don't get bitten or scratched in the process of trying to release them.
3: So what do you do if you see a bat in distress? Because I imagine that your instinct may be to go and help, but that obviously is maybe not the right thing to do.
4: Oh, absolutely. Absolutely. And we do want to save these bats. They're really important pollinators. But if you're not trained and you're not vaccinated against Australian bat lyssavirus, then absolutely do not approach. Don't go near them. Don't even try to free them if they're trapped. The best thing you can actually do is call your local wildlife rescue service. Most of these rescue services have people who are not only trained in handling bats, but also vaccinated to protect against Australian bat lister virus. So it's most important that people that are prepared and able to go in and help these bats are the ones that are the first responders. So please give them a call. You can either call WISE, is of course the most well-known one, but there's a whole bunch of other local wildlife care groups that you can find on the website, the Department of Climate Change, Energy, the Environment and Water website, where they list all the local groups that are available who can come and help. So please give them a call.
3: Elliot on the text line says, but if we need to avoid being bitten by bats, how else are we going to acquire our superpowers? Kira Glasgow is here, Director of Health Protection at New South Wales Health. If you do get a bite or a scratch, it is pretty serious. What might happen and what do you do?
4: Yeah, that's right. So look, we have to assume that any bat can be carrying Australian bat lister virus. They don't present with symptoms of Australian bat lister virus, so you won't actually know whether a bat has it or not. And some of these bats can just simply fly away. So we just make this presumption that every bat bite or scratch could be potentially fatal. So what we ask people to do is, if you're bitten or scratched, that you immediately wash the wound thoroughly for 15 minutes right away with soap and water. And that's to try and collect that virus up and wash it. So we know that 15 minutes feels like a long time, especially when we in Sydney are so used to trying to save our water. But 15 minutes is the right amount of time to do that. Then we apply an antiseptic solution with antiviral properties, something like betadine, which most people should have in a first aid kit. If you haven't checked your first aid kit in a long period of time, please go do that. Make sure you've got something in there that you could use that has antivirus action and allow it to dry. And then either call your doctor or present to your emergency department or your urgent care clinic. We need to assess the wound for post-exposure prophylaxis. It's not a nice post-exposure treatment. It's a series of vaccines given over the course of a month, which is not only time-consuming, but is, of course, no one likes to have a needle in the area that's been bitten or scratched. So there are things that we can do, but we would rather not get to that point. So what we're asking people to do in the very first instance is to avoid bats so that we don't have to go to this point.
2: Yeah, avoid bats at all times, in any circumstances. Kira Glasgow there from New South Wales Health, talking about the spate of bat bitings and scratchings in Sydney at the moment, with Hamish McDonald, ABC Sydney Mornings there. As part of State of the Nation, where we look around the country at the big stories that have been in your news. And to Victoria, to Bendigo. Now, music lovers in the Victorian goldfield city of Bendigo have been treated to a selection of classical arrangements in a very unusual setting. Now, the audience was taken 60 metres below ground into an old gold mine, where a pair of virtuoso performers dazzled on a piano that went where no piano has gone before. The ABC's Tyrone Dalton was there for it.
5: Tickling the ivories 60 metres underground, we're in the Central Deborah Gold Mine in the regional Victorian city of Bendigo. And it's a concert pianists Yasmin Rowe and Ian Munro say is a first for them.
6: I've never played underground before, and this is just so special. So when I came in and entered this room, I just thought it's so, so beautiful. You've got the millions of years old rock just right there, just behind the piano, and just the lights and the colours, the atmosphere.
5: Taking a grand piano down a mine shaft is no ordinary feat. The grand idea for a grand piano was the brainwave of Bendigo Fine Music Chair Thomas Haywood as a way to mark 175 years since gold was first discovered in Bendigo in 1851.
7: I mean, 1851, it changed our wonderful country forever. We were always taught at school that basically the riches that followed from gold made possible, say, what would have taken 500 years in European history to be achieved in a mere 50 years to Federation, frankly. And so we thought, how can we mark this in a really unique way? And so the team here at the Central Deb, we got on board together and said, let's have a grand piano concert 200 feet underground in a gold mine, bringing history and culture and everything together, yeah.
5: And according to piano mover Joshua McPherson, it took some extra careful manoeuvring.
8: The normal process for the grand, pull it to pieces, put it on a trolley and wheel it away. Except this time we had to come down a lift and down a tunnel, and a bit more exciting than usual.
5: Then it was over to piano tuner Nick Hamilton to refine its sound.
9: There's also the potential in humid environments for the mechanical side of things, because pianos are, if you like, 50% acoustic and 50% mechanical. There's the possibility that there could be some moisture ingress in moving parts, which would cause notes to perhaps not work if something froze up, and I might have to free that with a bit of space-age lubricant or something.
10: Curious to hear what a piano sounds like deep beneath the Earth's surface was an audience of 60 people. Here's audience members Douglas Haywood and Catherine Wilby.
11: I just think it's a great innovation, a great idea. It's different, and therefore it's something we can explore and enjoy. And that's fantastic.
12: Sounds like a logistical nightmare, but apparently they've done it. So looking forward to hearing how it sounds.
10: But for the stars of the show, it's a chance for them to fall in love with playing the piano all over again. Here's Ian Munro.
13: I'm still interested. It's still got that magic for me.
2: Piano back out of there. That's the next question. Tyrone Dalton there. There we see Tyrone Dalton in Bendigo with that extraordinary performance deep beneath the surface of one of Victoria's great gold cities there in Bendigo. That's State of the Nation for this morning, looking around at the big stories from across ABC Radio and other ABC Radio services, and of course any news that you want. Of course the ABC is your place to go any day of the week, at any time. Speaking of news, we'll have the latest from the ABC newsroom up in just a moment after we catch up with Troy Cassidaly. Let's ride.

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0: Good morning, this is ABC News with David Rollins. Saudi Arabia's civil defence has issued an alert of potential danger in the country's eastern province, hours after a reported strike on the Houthi-held capital of Yemen. The strikes on Sana'a have been reported by the Houthi-run broadcaster, while witnesses reported hearing explosions there. A military spokesman for the Iran-backed Houthis earlier said any Saudi attack on Sana'a would be met with a firm and painful response in the Saudi capital, Riyadh. The strike marks a fresh escalation in the widening Middle East conflict. Meantime, Jordan's foreign minister has criticised Israel for standing in the way of a two-state solution amid continuing attacks on Palestinians in the West Bank. It follows a speech by the King of Jordan at the United Nations General Assembly last month, accusing Israel of forced displacement of Palestinians in the occupied region. The United Nations reports Israel's military and settlers have killed nearly 100 Palestinians in the West Bank since the beginning of this year. Speaking to the ABC's 7:30, Ayman Safadi praised Australia's move earlier this year to recognise a Palestinian state.
1: We've been working with our partners, including here in Australia, to push Israel to stop those provocative illegal measures that are pushing the region towards the abyss of further conflict.
0: The head of Britain's domestic security agency, MI5, says it's devoting more resources to countering state threats than during the Cold War, as it faces new challenges like artificial intelligence. The BBC's Frank Gardner reports on Ken McCallum's annual threat assessment speech.
2: Russia, he said, remained the number one aggressor, using encrypted messaging apps to recruit criminals to damage Western societies. Our adversaries, he said, were using polarizing algorithms to try to divide British society and turn us against one another. He talked of the need for societal and technological resilience, something that needed to involve the whole of society. MI5, said Sir Ken McCallum, now spent as much time on confronting threats from Russia, Iran and China as it did on counter-terrorism.
0: And it comes as French investigators are hunting the hackers who seized control of fridges and freezers at hundreds of supermarkets across the country. No group has publicly claimed responsibility for the cyber attack. The French finance minister, Roland Lescure, has told Parliament that about 700 of the country's 10,000 supermarkets were affected, describing it as a wake-up call. Back home, and the federal government is being urged to support a private members bill that would prevent religious schools from discriminating against queer students and staff. Community Strong MP Allegra Spender's bill, which amends the Sex Discrimination Act, has the backing of the Crossbench and the Greens. It would also ban schools from firing staff who get divorced or have children out of wedlock. James was suspended from his religious private school after he came out and says that Christians aren't a monolith.
3: I am a Christian, and I really resent the idea that my faith can be disregarded because it doesn't align with somebody else's faith completely. They are just as diverse as every other community.
0: Dozens of Brisbane families are scrambling to find new childcare spots, with a number of Edge Early Learning Centres marked for closure. Lottie Twyford reports.
4: The national childcare company fell into voluntary administration in late August. Cordamantha says it secured offers for 53 centres across Queensland and South Australia, with Good Start taking over more than half of them. But 11 centres will shut down. Seven of them are in and around Brisbane, including Milton, Cannon Hill and West End. Cordamantha says affected families and staff will be offered alternative placements and jobs at nearby Edge centres where possible.
0: To sport, and Australia has beaten South Africa by 214 runs in the first cricket test in Durban, with Josh Hazlewood returning career-best figures on the fifth and final day. Hazlewood dismissed three of the Proteas' final four batsmen as he picked up 6 wickets for 49 runs to have the hosts all out for 206. Australia's Matt Renshaw was awarded Player of the Match for his scores of 190 and 82, as well as 2 second-innings wickets. Speaking at the post-match presentation, Captain Pat Cummins was full of praise for his team's bowling efforts.
5: You know, anywhere I look, you've got plenty of test wickets there, and then even our part-timers are probably a bit better than part-timers, so I feel like I've got loads of options. But, yeah, seeing particularly, you know, the two quicks and Lino just go to work. They've done it hundreds of times. It's always impressive.
0: This is ABC News.
6: ABC Radio Weather Update. Sydney, cloudy, 14 to 19. Melbourne, cloudy, 9 to 16. Brisbane, early haze and then showers, 20 to 25. Perth, a late shower or two, 16 to 32. Adelaide, a partly cloudy day, 8 to 20. Hobart, cloudy, 5 to 16. Canberra, partly cloudy, 3 to 18. Darwin, a shower or two expected, 26 to 34.
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12: Good morning. Wednesday's here. I hope you're up for it, wherever you are around Australia. 6 minutes past five in Tasmania, Victoria and New South Wales. In Queensland, it's 6 past 4. It's 24 to 5 in South Australia, 24 to 4 in the Northern Territory, 6 minutes past 2 in West Australia. Sarah Craig is going to join us this morning from our ABC team there in the beautiful Goulburn-Murray region, Albury-Wodonga. She's going to fill us in on what's going to be in our news feeds for today. But before we do anything else, we need to check out what the markets are looking like as we head into another trading day. Fiona Clark at Vantage Point Asset Management is here to help us out. Good morning, Fiona.
13: Good morning, Francis.
12: Wednesday hump day. How do you go on a Wednesday? What's your usual approach to getting through a Wednesday?
13: Well, it starts with an early start, talking to some of my favourite people at 5:05 a.m.
12: Oh, look at you.
13: And that sets me up and puts a bounce in my step for the rest of the day, yes.
12: Oh, you make me feel better about myself already. Hey, what, are we going to feel better about the markets today, though? That's the important thing.
13: Unfortunately, overall negative, but there are some positives to draw from today. So overall, the US markets and the equity markets at least have fallen overnight. We've got the Dow Jones currently down over 200 points. That's about 0.4%. The NASDAQ is down 0.3%, but the S&P 500 is only down a touch. It's down about 9 points, which is 0.1%. So in terms of key drivers, we've got continuing weakness in some of the semiconductor stocks, but there has been a bit of a mixed response to the bank earnings, which generally have been good. Citibank's up quite a bit. It's up, down quite a bit, even though it had a really good result, I should say, down 4.23%. Goldman's has been higher. Wells Fargo fell after missing estimates, and JP Morgan had a profit miss. But overall, generally mixed results for earnings. But more positively, we did see the US bond yield a bit stronger. So the 10-year bond yield was down 2 basis points. And the other more positive aspect is that oil prices were little changed, a bit mixed. So WTI was actually up 0.5%, but Brent was down 0.7% to $105.86 a barrel. So not much move there to sort of drive markets weaker. The Stock 600 down a touch, down 0.1%. The UK market down 0.1%. In fact, Germany and France also down 0.1%. So not huge moves, even though they were negative. I mentioned the oil price was, you know, a little bit mixed, but not huge moves there. The spot gold price also down 0.25% or $10.20 to $4,161 an ounce. And we've got iron ore up 0.1% to $91 a tonne. Now, in terms of interpreting all of that information and working out what it means for our markets today, it does, our futures are suggesting we're going

0: The Australian dollar, a little bit of strength overnight. The Aussie is trading at 69.86 US cents, 52.7 pence, 62.37 euro cents, 110.6 Japanese yen, and 5.7 Chinese yuan, if you're watching that one closely. So a little bit stronger on the Aussie dollar front, despite the fact that we are going to have a weaker start to the day, it looks like anyway.
1: Thanks, Fiona. Off to get your first coffee of the morning. Well earned.
0: Take third.
1: Wow. Okay. You're flying already. Good to talk to you.
0: Bye.
1: We'll talk soon. Fiona Clark there from Vantage Point Asset Management with all the details of how our markets are going to open up on this Wednesday.
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1: Sarah Craig's in for Kate Mead this morning to have a look at the stories that are going to be in our news feeds across the country today. Of course, Sarah's part of the team there at ABC Goulburn Murray, beautiful Albury Wodonga region. Hello, Sarah. Good to talk again.
3: Good morning, Francis. How are you on this lovely, if not a bit chilly, morning?
1: Oh, it's still okay. I'm doing really well. And I might be going out for have an egg for breakfast. Eggs are in the news. Eggs are topical. Yeah. Who knew?
3: Yeah. This is pretty juicy. The ACCC, so the Australian Consumer and Competition Commission, has taken egg companies, 12 egg companies, in fact, to court. They've filed civil proceedings in the federal court, alleging the companies had coordinated on a range of pricing decisions to make what we're calling a cartel, an egg cartel, which, I mean, the opportunity for puns here is ripe.
1: Did they set up a whole bunch of shell companies?
3: Look, the potential here is just, oh, it's beautiful. But, I mean,
1: they cracked this case wide open, didn't they? I'm going full dad joke here. I'll stop. Sorry.
3: No, but I love it. But I mean, this is like some serious allegations, Francis. They're basically, the ACCC is saying that these 12 producers have breached competition laws by coordinating on the production and supply of eggs since 2020. So for nearly 6 years, alleging that they basically coordinated on a range of business decisions to get more money for the eggs. They've substantially reduced competition for many years. Essentially what the ACCC is saying is you've colluded to make this cartel to essentially take out the competition, and it resulted in less competitive prices for consumers.
1: Basically ripping us off at the price point every time we go shopping.
3: Yeah, and that's the basis of this case. One of the companies involved is Sunny Queen, which is Australia's largest wholesale egg supplier, holds about one third of the market for the supply of eggs to a lot of the big supermarkets. And Sunny Queen have said, you know, we didn't do it, basically. They denied all the allegations and they're intending to defend the proceedings. So, it's pretty serious stuff. And this is actually the first case that the ACCC has brought involving concerted practice allegations since the law around it was introduced in 2017. So whatever happens, it'll set something of a precedent for, I guess, the future cases to see what will happen.
1: Indeed. And once again, it proves that The Simpsons predicted the future.
4: Hey! Oh. I saved your life. That egg sandwich could have killed you by cholesterol.
5: Forget it, Homer. While it has been established that eggs contain cholesterol, it has not yet been proven conclusively that they actually raise the level of serum cholesterol in the human bloodstream.
4: So one of those egg council creeps got to you too, huh?
5: Oh, you got it all wrong, Homer. It's not like that.
4: You'd better run, egg!
1: The egg council creeps got to you too.
3: Well, I mean, the egg cartel, it's only a short jump away.
1: You better run, egg. The egg companies will be scrambling to defend themselves, says Elliot.
3: Oh, my goodness.
1: Well, you know, we might as well get them all out on the table.
3: Well, yeah, we might as well. Just get them all out of the carton. Lay them out.
1: All right. On another serious note, though, the United Firefighting Union has been in the news again, this time threatening legal action against its own members. That sounds not good.
3: Yeah, so the United Firefighters Union, the Victorian branch,

0: has been in court. They've been mounting some legal proceedings against Fire Rescue Victoria over their enterprise bargaining agreement. And now the union is threatening legal action against its own members for not paying a $644 levy to cover its hefty legal costs. So these bills of theirs in the legal bill space have run to almost $2.3 million last financial year. And essentially what the Firefighters Union has said is, on top of your fees, which are already in excess of $2,000 per year for senior firefighters, we need you to pay this extra $644 to help us cover these legal fees. And they've actually sent out some letters through law firms Slater and Gordon to say to members, if you don't pay this, if the matter's not resolved, court proceedings will be commenced against them to recover that debt. Of course, firefighters have said, you know, this is unhelpful, this is detrimental to the health and well-being of firefighters. A couple of firefighters speaking on condition of anonymity told the ABC they couldn't believe the union would actually do this and send a legal letter to its own members. The United Firefighters Union Victoria Branch Secretary Peter Marshall has said in a statement that the decision to impose this levy was made by members over the course of five union meetings. Most members expected this request and have already paid, and the legal letters have not come out of the blue. All of them were contacted several times first. It looks like at least sort of 40 or more letters have been sent out, though, you know, the union hasn't said exactly how many. It's just sort of piecemeal of who's heard what's been sent.
1: And the background to this also is that it's money that's being spent by the UFU to try to suppress the release of the IBAC report into the UFU's dealings with the Victorian state government.
0: Yeah, and all centres around this enterprise bargaining agreement. And it's very, very messy. And yeah, now it's obviously having quite a significant impact on firefighters, particularly these Fire Rescue Victoria firefighters.
1: As we head into an election season in Victoria too, so that is also going to be no doubt hotly contested as they go into election mode over the next couple of months. A couple more text messages coming through for you, Sarah Krieg.
0: Excellent.
1: The ACCC is clearly dealing with some hard-boiled types here. From John in Victoria. And Luke in Bellevue says, of course it had to be a dozen egg producers.
0: I'm glad someone switched on to that at this time of morning. I love it.
1: Yeah, they'll keep coming too. Oh, dear, dear, dear. Now, in more serious note again, artificial intelligence and artificial intelligence breaching our data security is top of mind for lots of Australians still. And now our scientists are getting in on the act.
0: Yeah, more than 300 scientists have called for greater AI security. 350 scientists, in fact, from more than 30 countries have written an open letter calling for greater AI security by establishing an international body to record and publish security failures due to AI. Obviously, we've seen some significant hacks in the last couple of months. AI models hacking into the systems of external organisations. Recently, you know, we saw one get into some of the government's websites here in Australia. And the scientists are basically recommending some high-level kind of rules for AI, including adopting containment systems, so disconnecting from the internet for cyber-capable AI models, creating an international body to record these containment failures and reporting security incidents to this international body and making them public. You know, experts have said we're lucky that these hacks that have happened have been fairly modest by, you know, the scale of cyber events. Imagine what would happen if an AI model was trying to hack into something like the air traffic control system. It's a big topic, and it has been discussed in Parliament a fair bit the last couple of weeks, in particular, just how on earth we regulate these things that are international, that are internet-based, that are basically uncontainable once they get out.
1: Which is also, I mean, this isn't a question of artificial intelligence, but it is, this is the example I'm going to bring up, but it does once again show just how difficult it is in a transnational world to implement local legislation to have control over what we see and hear

0: through digital means. And that's, of course, this proposed live streaming of a United States execution by a firing squad that Secretary of Defense Pete Hegseth is making live. And, you know, the Prime Minister said yesterday he'd do everything in his power to stop it from being available in Australia. But short of turning off the internet for a long time, you won't be able to, because eventually it will be cut up, turned around and used in all sorts of formats across all sorts of platforms. And the best of intentions are going to make that very hard to try to stop that from being available to Australians who want to see it.
1: Yeah, absolutely. And I mean, sort of trying to regulate as well when the thing is already in existence, it's incredibly hard. You know, you look at social media and the government bringing in these bans for under 16s and that kind of thing. You know, you're trying to fix it once the horse is kind of already bolted in a way. These scientists are looking at industries like banking, aviation and pharmaceuticals. The fact that, you know, when there's an incident, they have independent inspectors go in and find out what happened so that people can learn and not make that same mistake again. And they're saying, you know, this is advancing so rapidly that we need to make it as safe as possible, and we need to put as many safeguards in place to, I guess, stop it from taking over before we can legislate against it. But it's growing so quickly and it's learning so quickly as well that there's certainly the scientists need to get cracking, and you know, governments need to get cracking as well to make sure that we're regulating it and making it safer, as safe as we can, really, for the people that are using it, and to make sure it's not getting into things that it shouldn't be getting into.
0: Oh, well, it's so worrying. There's so much to deal with. I'm just going to stay with bad egg puns for the time being and distract myself. Leonie in Cairns says, well, now having heard all of this, I'm feeling exploited.
1: Oh, this is, you know what, if this is what I've left you with this morning, Francis, you are welcome, and also I'm sorry.
0: Never be sorry. It's great fun. Good on you, Sarah. Love chatting.
1: Thanks, Francis.
0: And have a great program there with your presenter on the radio this morning, Sandra Moon, ABC, Goulburn Murray, Albury Wodonga, with us here, Sarah Creagh, with us talking about the stories that will be in your ABC news feeds today.
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5: This is Overnights with Francis Leach.
0: Good morning. It's 22 past 5 in Tasmania, Victoria and New South Wales, 22 past 4 in Queensland, 8 minutes to 5 in South Australia, it's 8 to 4 in the Northern Territory, 22 past 2 in Western Australia. And Kate Burridge joins us, Professor of Linguistics at Monash University, and we're talking collective nouns, which, oh, it's always good fun. You can make up your own ones for your own favourite things. Hello, Kate, how are you?
6: Well, thank you. How are you doing?
0: I am very, very well. Now, this came up because we've been talking a lot about moths of late, haven't we?
6: Yes, the bogon moth, I gather.
0: Yes, ooh, it's been everywhere. They're back in big numbers in parts of New South Wales.
6: So you need a term for them.
0: Yes, there's got to be a collective noun for moths, isn't there?
6: Well, the one that's been around for a long time and is used generally of insects as swarm, that's a bit dull, isn't it?
0: No, that's a bit harsh. That's a bit harsh on the moths.
6: I rather like an eclipse. That's a recent one.
0: Oh, I like that too.
6: The moths sort of darkening the sky, I suppose.
0: Mm. I think someone suggested the collective noun for moths is whisper, a whisper of moths.
6: Yes, that's been around for a few years, but these are modern collectives, but that doesn't matter. I mean, we've been playing this collective game for a long, long time. These are just newer ones.
0: A flutter of moths. That sounds nice too. Someone's Mick just suggested that one. That's a good one. I like that.
6: Yes, I've seen that of butterflies, the flutter of butterflies, kaleidoscope of butterflies. But all much more interesting than the old swarm. The swarm has been around from the 8th century, so that's a very old one. That was used originally of bees, but then extended to insects more generally.
0: So what's the history of the collective noun? When did we start collectivising our nouns and so for things that, I guess, move or congregate in huge numbers?
6: Some of them are these

0: sort of rather the dull ones have been around for a long, long time. And then I think the whole thing took off in the 1400s. That's when you get great long lists of collective nouns, and then people started to play on them, on the characteristics of the of whether they were humans or animals, and then play with sounds. And that's when you got, unkindness of ravens and murder of crows. And as I say, great lists of them. I've actually got a facsimile of a medieval cookbook, and at the back of this cookbook is a long list of collective nouns. Very handy in your cooking.
1: Oh, wow, really? Have you got a few of them in front of you?
0: Oh, some of them are gorgeous. This is where you get the sort of murmuration of starlings and the Parliament of Owls and
1: The Parliament of Owls is a great one.
0: it's gorgeous, isn't it? Yes, and I think they were used for any sort of noisy gathering of animals, but particularly birds. And it was Geoffrey Chaucer that seemed to have been the first to, well, that's the first documented use of the Parliament of Owls.
1: Having worked in Parliament, I think it's unkind to owls.
0: Well, that's another. What would you do for politicians? There have been a lot of suggestions, and most successful are those that have the sound play, like a polywaffle, or I can't, but I always have trouble saying the word palilogy. That palilogy of politicians. That's a lot of talking,
1: So that a bit of alliteration helps with your collective noun. Is that what you're suggesting?
0: I think so. I think so. Some of the very early medieval ones are interesting because you do get glimpses of attitudes. Some of the early religious ones, for example, were quite rude. Skulk of friars and a lying of pardoners, superfluity of nuns,
1: A superfluity of
0: untruth.
1: nuns. That
0: Yes.
1: sounds rather complicated. What does it
0: Well, I'm
1: actually
0: not sure
1: mean?
0: whether it's because there were so many nunneries or, it did suggest what people thought of, I mean, extraordinary for the time. Yep.
1: Now, we've got a couple coming through. You can send them through if you've got favourite ones. 0437 774 774 on the text message. Or you can call as well, 1300 800 222. Kate Burridge, our Professor of Linguistics, is with us. A collective noun for politicians from Chris, a waffle of politicians.
0: I quite like the polywaffle of politicians,
1: That's
0: yes.
1: good. That's good. I was going to say a rabble of politicians.
0: Rabble was around. It was or that raffle. That's an earlier term for rabble. There were always these raffles or rabbles of knaves in early times. That's when you got the gaggle of women too. Gaggle of women and gaggle of geese have been around since the Middle Ages.
1: Oh, we could bench gaggle of women. That's rather a pejorative, isn't it?
0: Oh, well, most of them were at that time. It was, yes, you got the rage of maidens, and rage refers to their riotous behaviour.
1: The
0: Of
1: rage
0: these
1: of
0: not so
1: maidens. You
0: maidenly.
1: can carry that with the shoulders tucked back, can't you? That's good. I like that.
0: Yes, I do too.
1: 0437 774 774. Send your favourite collective nouns, or maybe you can invent one for the times in which we live. You can call too, 1300 800 222, 1300 800 222. Mike has sent one through, a crash of rhinos. That's good. Is that we've you heard that one before?
0: Oh, that's a new one for me. Well, I haven't heard it. Maybe I've just forgotten it, but that's a good one. I like it. Yes. Yeah, so
1: it says what
0: sorry.
1: It is on the tin.
0: It sure does. I find it interesting that, in fact, some of the old ones, like the I don't know, sloth of bears, or, they're for animals that don't generally go around in packs. So that people are more playing on the characteristics of the creatures.
1: Another one from Donald's texted through on 0437 774 774. The collective for a group of giraffes is called a tower of giraffes.
0: Oh, that's nice. Yes.
1: I like that one too.
0: What about broadcasters?
1: That will be a babble of broadcasters.
0: Oh, yes, yes. And what about listeners?
1: Listeners? Yeah.
0: You have to think about that one.
1: What is the collective noun for barristers? Bilal has texted through asking the question. The collective noun for barrister. Oh dear, money pit. A money pit of barristers.
0: Yes, I don't know. There's not an established term for that, but there should be.
1: A quack of
0: there are a lot of medical ones. Brace of orthodontists.
1: Yes.
0: And joint of osteopaths. They're sort of rash of dermatologists.
1: Oh, rash of dermatologists. Hey, Kate, hang around after the news, and we'll do more of this. We'll get to the news now, but take more of your calls on 1300 800 222. If you're staying with us, it's news time.
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0: Rhiannon Solomon Marin with ABC News. A man's been charged with murder over the fatal shooting of a boy in Sydney's northwest. The 12-year-old was found with a gunshot wound to his face and neck in a Norwest unit last month and died in hospital 3 days later. Nine other people were in the unit at the time, including a man who was charged with concealing a serious indictable offence. That man, now 19 years old, is accused of murder and will face court today. A man accused of crashing a car into a group of rugby league fans in the state's Hunter region has been charged with more offences. Isla Evans reports.
1: Inter-Cabambrick Samara Singh is now facing eight additional charges after he allegedly drove into the crowd of Newcastle Knights fans on October 3. It brings the total number of charges the P-plater is now facing to 17 after he allegedly injured 10 people who were all hospitalised after the incident earlier this month. The charges he is facing include four counts of dangerous driving occasioning grievous bodily harm. The 18-year-old was granted conditional bail last week and is due to face Newcastle local court tomorrow.
0: Homes and businesses in Sydney's inner west are being inspected for fire ants after a nest of them was discovered at a local transport hub. Properties within a 2 kilometre radius of Enfield Intermodal Logistics Centre will be under surveillance, and businesses are being told to take care in moving high-risk materials, including plants and dirt. University of Sydney Ecology Professor Dieter Hoculi says local residents should inspect soil at their property.
2: The idea of getting the community involved and supporting some of the vigilance and detection is very similar to the citizen science programs that are going on around the country, where there's just getting more eyes on the ground and looking in places that people wouldn't typically look is a really helpful thing.
0: Australia's peak business body has praised the Prime Minister for personally intervening to delay the tax office's ban on credit card payments. The government announced last week it would give the ATO extra funding to ensure it can continue to take credit card payments until July next year. The ban had sparked backlash from the business community worried about cash flow. Australian Chamber of Commerce and Industry Chief Executive Andrew McKellar has thanked Anthony Albanese for stepping in to deal with the issue.
3: To your credit, your door was open. You engaged, you listened, and you acted quickly to provide vital breathing space for small business.
0: Bulgaria's Prime Minister has summoned the Russian ambassador after drones struck two merchant ships off the Black Sea coast and sank another. Europe correspondent Catherine Diss has more.
4: Six crew members were rescued and 10 others remain missing from the Guinea-Bissau-flagged HD Dignity, which sunk after being hit by drones 31 kilometres off Bulgaria's coast. All 15 crew members were rescued from the other ship hit, the Ukrainian-owned Chelsea 3. The strikes come a week after two other commercial ships were attacked by sea and aerial drones in Bulgaria's exclusive economic zone. EU Commission President Ursula von der Leyen condemned the attacks and labelled it another front in Russia's war against Ukraine. Moscow hasn't commented. Catherine Diss, ABC News.
0: The Vatican says Pope Leo's surgery to remove a small growth on one of his lungs has gone well and as expected. The 71-year-old pontiff was admitted to Rome's Gemelli Hospital for the removal of the small nodule, which had been spotted early during a recent checkup. The Vatican Press Office says the Pope's recovery is expected to take about a week. In cricket, Josh Hazlewood has taken career-best figures in leading Australia to a 214-run victory over South Africa on day five of the first test in Durban. Hazlewood took figures of 6 for 49 as he dismissed three of South Africa's last four batsmen, with the hosts all out for 206 in their second innings. Australia's Matt Renshaw was awarded player of the match for his knocks of 190 and 82, as well as two second innings wickets. Hazlewood has told ABC Sport it was an impressive team performance.
5: They were obviously on top quite early if we go back to day one, but again, I think it was a hard fight, hard grind from all our team members, really. The low order runs initially and then, you know, in the field. So everyone did their job, I felt, and, you know, got in the grind together.
0: To the weather, scattered showers along the north coast and adjacent ranges, tending isolated elsewhere in the northeast.

0: Eastern, Central East, dry and sunny elsewhere. In Sydney, cloudy with a possible shower this morning, heading for a top of 19 in the city and in the west. 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
4: Well, hey, good morning to you. 25 minutes to 6 o'clock. Who got the rain? Did you get just enough? Not nearly enough? Too much? How's it looking at your place? 0487 99 12 33. As I talked to you this morning, a few places that water on the road has been clocked. Jesmond, Newcastle Inner City Bypass on-ramp from University Drive. Water is over the road. The on-ramp is closed in the southbound direction. And at Edgeworth, Main Road approaching Minmay Road, there's water over the road. Westbound traffic is affected. Now, might the number of places affected by water this morning go up as the light comes up? I dare say so, and as more people drive around. So please just take it easy. There might be water over roads that you're just not expecting. But hey, if you expect the unexpected water, you won't be surprised by the water. See what I mean? That's a kind of maxim to live by, I'm sure. Very pithy. Cloudy, medium chance of showers today about the Lower Hunter, slight chance elsewhere. We're going to get light winds becoming east to southeasterly, 20 to 30 k's in the morning. Overnight temperatures are going to get down to between 6 and 10 degrees. We've probably still got another hour or two or of drop in temperatures. And then really got to bob around an average of about 20 degrees for your top temperatures today. How did that happen? Sorry. Somehow I was looking at tomorrow. The Today tab was collapsed. It threw me. Oh, look at this. Well, we'll do that all over again. Today, cloudy, medium chance of showers becoming less likely in the afternoon. Winds south to southeasterly, 20 to 30 k's an hour. Daytime max temperatures 15 to 20. And then tomorrow, cloudy, medium chance of showers about the Lower Hunter. Slight chance elsewhere. I'm glad we clarified that. It's pretty much the same forecast, so don't worry about it. Friday, cloudy, high chance of showers, most likely in the morning and afternoon. Saturday, partly cloudy, medium chance of showers, most likely in the morning and afternoon. There's cloud and showers for the next 4 days at least, is what I'm telling you. And the temperatures are staying fairly cool. Where did it rain? All right, the big rain gauge readings. Williamtown has had a monster, 41 mil around Williamtown. Huge. Big rain there. Toqual, 33 mil. Singleton, 12 mil. Scone Airport, 11.8, up to 20.6 mil at Newcastle Nobbies so far. Mary Wharf, 4.8. Maitland Airport, 13 mil. Lake Macquarie Currumbong, 34.6. Cessnock Airport, 13.2. So some very good rain, around the place. What about your rain gauge, if you've got one? What have you seen? Some really big rain down south, particularly down on the Central Coast. On the coast, a bit further north, Pacific Palms Wharf has had 50 mil, which is obviously east of Bulladela on the coast there. In Newcastle itself, Newcastle Nobbies, as I said, 20 mil. And then where else? Merriweather Pump Station, 17 mil. Windale, 23.8. Belmont, 22.8. And then a few places, Newcastle TAFE, Tyers Hill, 25 mil. Macquarie College, 46.5 mil at Macquarie College. Wowee. And then Barnsley, 37 mil. So, yeah, the biggest rain is really mostly centred around Lake Mac and a little bit in from the coastline. Curiously, Seaham, 36 mil, Milldam Falls, 42 mil, Gostwick, 25 mil. So some very decent rainfall in some areas of the Hunter this morning. 0487 99 12 33, if you want to let me know how things are looking. We've put a message into the SES. We'll see if there's particularly a lot of call-outs and the like. Perhaps with a bit of wind and stuff last night, there might be a bit going on. Certainly water on road. 0487 99 12 33, if you see something out and about. Now, it is a Wednesday, so it's time to do Who on a Wednesday.

0: Okay, on a Wednesday, we play you a mystery voice. You guess who the voice is, the owner, the speaker of that voice. And you go in the running for the big prize. The big prize this week is a Organic Gardener magazine, issue 168, with, within the pages, instructions of how to get a free calendar. But you need the magazine to get the instructions to get the calendar. So, prizes on prizes on prizes. The other thing up for grabs is Frank Hurley, the book by Grantley Keyser, The Extraordinary Life of the Daring Adventurer Who Defied Ice and Fire, War Photographer, Antarctic Explorer, and Adventurer by Australia's number one best-selling historical biographer, featuring a foreword by Hurley's granddaughter. Frank Hurley, the book by Grantley Keyser, also up for grabs, published by ABC Books. To be in the running, you need to know who this is.
1: And then inside his head is what we call the mind space, which is sort of a ghastly mansion. And in that mansion, it's populated by different AIs that have different personalities that can help him sort of unload the data of the day, what he's learned about human beings. And one of those AIs is Ultron.
0: Oh, that is an insane 21 seconds of plot description. But there you go. A brand new TV show that comes out today on Disney Plus, starring this person. You've seen this person in a million things, but he's not necessarily like the most famous person, but he's been around for a minute. In fact, he's even been in a movie directed by Aussie Peter Weir. He's in Master and Commander, Far Side of the World. He is the voice, quite literally the voice, of a particular character or an AI in a number of movies. In fact, I guess that must be by now the most successful movie franchise of all time. He is the voice of a character that only becomes corporeal by, like, I don't know, like the 20th movie in this series, whatever it might be. Perhaps the most consistent work out of any actor in this particular movie franchise. The most successful movie franchise of all time. I'm pretty sure that's true. And now this same character is now going to be in a TV show that starts today. To my mind, a very familiar voice. A very familiar voice. But who is it? Who is it? Have a listen again.
1: And then inside his head is what we call the mind space, which is sort of a ghastly mansion. And in that mansion, it's populated by different AIs that have different personalities that can help him sort of unload the data of the day, what he's learned about human beings. And one of those AIs is Ultron.
0: It's just so funny because it's quite a dense, complex concept. You don't need to understand anything about what this person is saying, to be clear. You just need to listen to the dulcet tones of this particular Englishman. 1-300-33-12-33. I would say apart from this particular role, other most famous role perhaps is being the albino monk. The albino monk in those Da Vinci Code movies. Is he in multiple? He might just be in the first one. Maybe he dies. I can't remember. I scarcely remember those films. As fun nonsense as they are. But yes, a voice of AI, a corporalized version of that AI, and an albino monk. Also, you know, hung out on a ship with Russell Crowe in Master and Commander, Far Side of the World. Who is it? Who is it? I need the person's name. 1-300-33-12-33. I do like his voice. He literally was cast to do a voice role, and then they were like, oh, we'll give you a body now. So we'll have the voice one more time.
1: And then inside his head is what we call the mind space, which is sort of a ghastly mansion. And in that mansion, it's populated by different AIs that have different personalities that can help him sort of unload the data of the day, what he's learned about human beings. And one of those AIs is Ultron.

I'm actually really excited for this TV show, to be honest. 1-300-33-1233, if you could identify the owner of that voice. It is 1233 ABC Newcastle. You got to call 1-300-33-1233. Paul Cullen with you. Boom, crash, opera, the best thing. Let me know how the rain is at your place.

0: It's the best thing. Boom. Crash. Opera. 12:33. ABC Newcastle. Oh. Rude. Just going to have a just quick hit of one of the drums. I don't know. What's that drum? A tom. I don't know. What are the different names of the drums? A hi-hat. A snare. It's not any of those things, I don't think. Deary me. Boom. Crash opera. 12:33, ABC Newcastle, good morning to you. As mentioned, bit of water over roads, Edgeworth, main road approaching Minmay Road, westbound traffic affected. Jesmond, if you're trying to get on the on-ramp southbound direction, Newcastle Inner City Bypass, it's closed, water's over the road. So just take it easy this morning. There's water in places because it rained. Huzzah. Happy for the rain, not so much for the flooding impacts. As you see things out and about, 0487 99 1233. Let me know what you see. Surf report not too far away. We'll get an answer to our mystery who on a Wednesday next.
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0: Okay, here on a Wednesday, here's your mystery voice this morning.
10: And then inside his head is what we call the mind space, which is sort of a ghastly mansion. And in that mansion, it's populated by different AIs that have different personalities that can help him sort of unload the data of the day, what he's learned about human beings. And one of those AIs is Ultron.
0: Just the most... I'm sorry if you've just woken up and you're like, your head's exploding. You're like, what is this even about? It doesn't matter. It doesn't matter. The point is just listen to the timbre, the tenor of the voice, figure out who it is. They have a new TV show out today. They're explaining the plot mechanics of that TV show. Sounds baffling. I'm in. Dermot's in Newcastle. Hello, Dermot.
11: G'day, Paul.
0: How's Newcastle this morning?
11: Actually, I'm in Maitland, and it's drizzly and dark. So.
0: Very good. Like your soul?
11: Yes.
0: Yeah, no. I'm sure it's bright and sparkly. very good. Happy for a bit of rain?
11: Yeah, it's quite nice out here, yeah.
0: Yeah, very good, very good. It's been good. I didn't observe any particularly heavy rain, so I think wherever it's landed just nice and softly is a good thing. So happy days for that. Can you help me out with our mystery voice?
11: I normally never get these voice ones,
0: yeah.
11: But when you said it was the albino monk from Da Vinci,
0: yeah.
11: I knew it was Paul Bettany.
0: It is Paul Bettany. Yes, do you know this role that he's got here that he's talking about?
11: No, don't know anything about it. I actually thought he was talking about someone like Elon.
0: Yeah, it almost sounds like that. So if you ever watched the Iron Man films, he is Jarvis. He is the voice of Jarvis, the AI assistant inside Tony Stark's Iron Man suits. And then at some point in the movies, the AI that is Jarvis, stick with me here, Dermot, he becomes corporeal. They give him a body and Jarvis becomes Vision, and Vision is a floating robot. And now there's a TV show about a floating robot called Vision. It's called Vision Quest. Did you follow that?
11: I think it would have made more sense if he was talking about Elon.
0: Very good. But James Spader, who of course is the voice of Ultron in the Age of Ultron Avengers movie, he returns, but he just gets to be James Spader. So James Spader's just hanging out with a beard, hanging out with Paul Bettany. So that's kind of sounds like fun.
11: Sounds a bit weird.
0: Yeah, it is. It sure is. I'm into it. Dermot, thank you. You've correctly identified Paul Bettany. Cheers.
11: Cheers, Paul.
0: Wonderful. Oh, I became the insane person explaining the plot of things in the Marvel Universe. Deary me. The Wanda, I really enjoy this. So there was the WandaVision TV show, which was the first ever Marvel TV show in which Vision appears because it's WandaVision.

0: Television.
1: It's actually very fun because every episode is a different sitcom through the decade. So they do like a Dick Van Dyke style show. They do a Malcolm in the Middle style show. It's actually a very, very fun concept. But anyway, we'll move on, shall we? Yeah, okay. Still, hearing Paul Bettany's voice, always a delight. Dave Anderson, your Lord of the Tides. Hello, Dave.
2: G'day there, Paul. You can relate to the people up here this morning, the keen, the dedicated, or the bad. That's what we've got up here this morning. Strong onshore winds. We found out yesterday afternoon the Scottish term for the strong wind is a hoolie. So we've had a strong hoolie blowing overnight. There's some low dark cloud heading our way, which is always an indication of more rain. We've had the winds, well, they're up around that 20 to 25 knot mark from the south. And, of course, that has whipped the swell up. So we're more than likely to see a couple of the beaches closed today and be very dangerous on the rock platforms as well. It seems to be up around, well, look, what we can see is probably around the 4 to 5 foot mark. It may be a little bit bigger when that tide starts to come in. We shall peak at 30 minutes past 11 this morning, 1.77 metres. Water temp is up to 19 and a half degrees. There are strong streets running up to the northern corners. We've had 22 mil of rain since 12:30 yesterday afternoon, and some more showers heading our way. We've actually got a ship at anchor out off port. We can see him quite clearly, but on the plus side, I think it's got rid of the moths, the ladybugs, and the flies.
1: Oh, no, not the ladybugs. They were okay.
2: Yeah, I think they're all hanging around Denison Park in Hamilton.
1: Oh, very good. All right. Good spotting. Thank you, Dave.
2: Okay.
1: We'll get an update in an hour's time. Dave Anderson with your surf report. Some of your rain gauge readings so far this morning. We'll love to know how it's landed at your place. Mike in Floraville, 24 hours, 46 mil, including several heavy storms during the night. Hopefully things are okay at your place. Mike, Doug from Woodville, 31 mil of rain overnight. Have a good one. Thank you. And Dave from Vasey, a very welcome. 25 mil of rain in Vasey, which began as a sudden downpour at cow collection time. This makes it the wettest day since the 28th of May. Currently it is 14 degrees, 92% humidity with a cool southerly wind blowing around 12 kilometres an hour. And there is a light rain falling from a fully overcast sky of low, dark, moist clouds. What's cow collection time like? Is that similar to school pick up and drop off? Kiss and moo?
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0: Baby I'ma Want You, 12:33 ABC Newcastle. Really an example of a band naming themselves by looking around the room and be like, what? All right, lads, what are we going to call ourselves? I don't know if they're British, but they are in this instance. Is it a loaf of bread over there? Yeah, let's call ourselves Bread. All right. How's that accent work? All right. 12:33 ABC Newcastle. All bands from 50 years ago are from Britain, as far as I'm concerned. Paul Culler with you this morning. Lots more on the way for you. Loving your rain gauge readings. Would like to know how it's landed for you. 0487 99 1233.
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4: ABC News. Good morning. I'm Emma Tonkin. A P-plater accused of driving a car that hit a crowd of Newcastle Knights fans will face court tomorrow after being served with 8 more charges. Isla Evans reports.
5: Indica Bambrick's Samara Singh is accused of being behind the wheel of the car that crashed into a group of rugby league fans on October 3. The 18-year-old allegedly injured 10 people who were all hospitalised after the incident, including 2 people who were in a critical condition at the time. After initially being charged with 9 offences over the alleged incident, Mr. Samara Singh has now been served with an additional 8 charges. This brings the total number of charges to 17, with the P-plater, who is currently on bail, scheduled to face court in Newcastle tomorrow.
4: A man's been charged with the murder of a 12-year-old boy at a northwest Sydney apartment following a 3-week police investigation. Charlie McLean reports.
6: Officers found the boy with a gunshot wound to his face and neck at a northwest unit on September 21st. He was taken to hospital where he died 3 days later. 9 other people were inside the unit at the time, including 3 18-year-old men who were all arrested and taken in for questioning. 2 were later released and the 3rd was charged with concealing a serious indictable offence. Police say following extensive investigations, that same man was charged with murder yesterday. He will face court today.
4: The New South Wales government's allocating $28 million in funding for improved at-home care for older patients to free up more hospital beds. A report by the Productivity and Equality Commission has found there are around 1,100 elderly patients in the state's hospitals who don't need to be there but are waiting on other care. Health Minister Ryan Park says he wants the Commonwealth to do more on the issue, but the state needs to act in the meantime.
7: What we need to do as a state government is lean into this as much as we can. It's not traditionally our area of responsibility, but we can't afford to see over 1,100 beds taken offline each and every day. That's not a sustainable health system. That's not helping in terms of bed block.
4: Legislation establishing a national gas reservation scheme will be introduced to federal parliament today. The government wants to force exporters to set aside up to 20% of their gas for the domestic market to try and put downward pressure on gas prices. Labor released a draft of the bill last month, but has confirmed it's since made some tweaks to the legislation, including ensuring states are consulted on decisions that impact them. The Federal Treasurer, Jim Chalmers, has urged progressives not to dismiss voters attracted to One Nation's message. In a speech to the Australia Institute last night, Mr. Chalmers said One Nation's political momentum was unlikely to disappear quickly and acknowledged Labor must address the economic frustrations driving voters toward it. He says that when a significant swathe of Australians find the message of returning to the good old days appealing, progressives shouldn't turn on them.
8: Our role as progressive people is not to scold those who see appeal in that message. It's not to mock them, dare I say cancel them, or talk down to them.
4: Origin Energy started planning for the closure of its power station in Lake Macquarie. The energy suppliers asked the New South Wales Department of Planning to prepare the Secretary's environment assessment requirements for the decommissioning of the Eraring site. The Eraring power station set to close in April 2029. The decommissioning set to include demolition of site infrastructure and rehabilitation works across the site. The Newcastle Jets have gone down 3-1 to Gambara Osaka in their AFC Champions League elite match at Hunter Stadium. The Jets' Nikos Virgos scored first in the 32nd minute before 3 goals from the Japanese team. It follows the Jets' loss to the Kashima Antlers in their opening elite match last month. Jets coach Mark Milligan says despite the loss, the team's improved significantly since its opening game.
3: I think for 75 minutes we were fantastic. We really worked hard and we started to see clearly the identity of this team against a very good Gambara side. So again, I'm extremely proud of what we did.
4: And Josh Hazlewood's taken career best figures in leading Australia to a 214-run victory over South Africa on day 5 of the first cricket test in Durban. Cloudy today, medium chance of showers becoming less likely this afternoon. South to south easterly winds. New

0: Newcastle heading for tops of 18, 19 degrees in Maitland and Scone, 20 degrees in Singleton. Cloudy tomorrow with a medium chance of showers. ABC News. Good morning, welcome to AM. I'm Rachel Mealy, coming to you from the lands of the Turrbal and Yuggera people in Brisbane. The federal government has multiple legislative battles on its hands with just weeks of the parliamentary year to go. It's trying to get support for a key budget measure to overhaul the way certain trusts are taxed and a policy forcing gas companies to keep more of their supplies onshore. Here's political reporter Evelyn Manfield.
1: After a rough trot with small business, a pat on the back from the Chamber of Commerce.
2: Prime Minister, to your credit, your door was open. 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
1: In front of the business community last night, the Prime Minister claiming credit for stepping in to ensure credit cards could be used by businesses to pay tax bills.
3: Andrew did text me last Thursday morning, and by Friday morning we had an announcement. And that was an example of a relationship that takes time to develop as well, that trust.
1: But the business community isn't nearly as pleased with the government's proposed policy on discretionary trusts. 5 months after delivering his controversial federal budget, today the Treasurer will introduce legislation to put a minimum 30% tax on discretionary trusts. Peter Davidson from the Australian Council of Social Services says it's about time.
4: Discretionary trusts have been used by people with high incomes to cut their tax for decades, often below the tax rate of an average worker.
1: And that argument is echoed by the government, which says this change is about fairness. While the legislation hasn't landed yet, the coalition and business lobby groups are opposed to what's been proposed so far, arguing it'll hurt small businesses who use these trusts for legitimate purposes, leaving the Greens as Labor's likely path through Parliament. But the minor party wants the bill pushed off to a Senate inquiry to poke at potential loopholes. Tax law academic at the University of New South Wales, Dale Boccabella, reckons that's fair enough.
5: The tax minimisers downtown, they will be working overtime to exploit any exception. There's a long history of this in the area of discretionary trusts. Why would they stop now?
1: Specifically, the Greens are concerned that private school fees paid out of trust funds could escape the new minimum tax under an exemption given to charities, schools and sports clubs, carved out after facing backlash from business about the proposal.
5: That would be exploiting what is a genuinely provided exception to the new minimum tax.
1: In Parliament, the government is also expected to today introduce its plan to force gas companies to keep up to 20% of their exports for Australian use. Resources Minister Madeleine King is making the case by saying in recent years, gas prices have jumped to unacceptable levels. Shadow Resources Minister Susan McDonald has given an early indication the coalition's willing to support the move.
6: I'm sure that with input from the coalition, we'll be able to land a reservation policy that is in the best interests of Australia.
0: Coalition frontbencher Susan McDonald, ending that report by Evelyn Manfield. Older people can pay more than $1 million on a room deposit in aged care, but now that fee won't guarantee a TV, phone or Wi-Fi. Under government reforms to the sector, providers can now charge new residents for services that were previously included. Anne Connolly reports.
7: Patricia Massa has lived in her inner West Sydney nursing home for 9 years.
8: Look at the little boy. It's very cute, isn't it? Lovely.
7: The 88-year-old has dementia, and watching old movies in the comfort of her room brings her real joy. But in August, her provider, Uniting, gave residents a brochure showing that they'd be charging $8.80 a day or over $3,000 a year for a free-to-air TV under what's called higher everyday living. Her daughter, Elizabeth Tosti, was outraged.
9: They're going to be charged for free-to-air television in their room, even though the televisions already exist in every single person's room. And they are price gouging.
7: Higher everyday living fees, or HELF, were introduced under the government's sweeping reforms and will

0: theme, with a fee of $220 for a musical performance at her mother's nursing home.
1: People who've got the money, the capacity to pay these hefty fees, can enter the communal room and listen to someone play music, and the poor residents who can't will have to walk past or be shooed away.
0: Craig Gear from the Older Persons Advocacy Network wants the government to make TV, phone and Wi-Fi free for all.
2: These are kind of basic human rights that everyone should be able to have, particularly people who are living in residential aged care. They need to stay connected to their community to be able to stay well.
0: He says his organisation has reported gouging by providers too.
2: Some really key things that older people have been coming to our advocates about is things like margarine being the option on the menu, but if you want butter, you're going to have to pay an extra $1.70 per day. If you want your meal in your room, you're having to pay $4.50 for that delivery.
0: Okay. Uniting said it's permitted to charge for TV under the reforms, but is taking feedback on its model of fees.
3: Anne Connolly reporting. A West Australian company is accused of taking customer deposits for solar battery systems but failing to install them. There's been a spike in complaints about solar companies since the federal government introduced a battery subsidy program last July. National Consumer Affairs reporter Michael Atkin has the story.
4: Perth retiree Bob Emery has been waiting a year for Lux Solar to install his solar battery system. When he rings Lux Solar, no one answers.
5: One of our team will respond to your inquiry as soon as possible.
6: This is one of several calls that I've made to you. I'm chasing up the contract that was signed over a year ago trying to get my batteries installed.
4: Mr Emery paid a $1,000 deposit last October to get a battery system under a federal scheme which covers about 30% of the cost. He complained about not getting his system to Consumer Protection WA. But after conciliation with Lux Solar failed, it advised him to go to court.
6: I don't really want to do that. There's expense involved. I'm chasing $1,000. Chances are it would cost me that much to do so.
4: Brisbane man Justin Albin has also been waiting for Lux Solar since last October. He recently sent the company a legal letter threatening court action, prompting a promise to install the battery soon.
7: They're trying to make best endeavours, as in communicating with me before our interview today, but given the communication in the past where they've done similar things, I'm still not 100% sure that they'll actually deliver.
4: In June, Lux Solar was kicked out of the voluntary industry-run consumer protection scheme, the New Energy Tech Consumer Code, for major failures, including continuing to take payments without showing it could deliver the systems. The company has continued to advertise its approved seller status on its website, despite the Clean Energy Council requesting it be removed. Erin Turner, CEO of the Consumer Policy Research Centre, says that should be investigated.
8: That's really potentially misleading, and I hope a regulator looks at it, because that's a part of the consumer law where we can see really significant court actions with fines of up to $100 million.
4: She says the current system is failing solar customers because when something goes wrong, consumer protection agencies can't force a business to act.
8: It leaves people stuck. It's why we need penalties tied to the consumer guarantee protections. This is such an obvious gap in our Australian consumer law.
4: Lux Solar did not respond to AM's interview request or written questions. Queensland's Office of Fair Trading confirmed it has a current investigation into the company's conduct, and businesses could face penalties worth millions of dollars for failing to supply a product. In a statement, Energy Minister Chris Bowen said the Clean Energy Regulator was monitoring the industry closely, and the number of battery installations was much higher than the associated rising complaints.
3: Michael Atkin. And that's Early AM for today. Briefly, in finance, the Australian dollar is higher. It's buying 69.8 US cents. I'm Rachel Mealy. It's 6:15.
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10: Good morning, Kim Honan with you today right across New South Wales. Thanks for joining me. First up today, authorities say red imported fire ants have likely spread beyond a key freight industry logistics and warehousing facility in Sydney's Inner West, where a nest was discovered last month. The New South Wales Agriculture Minister announced yesterday that Commonwealth authorities found the invasion

0: Massive ants at the Enfield Intermodal Logistics Centre in Alua used as part of their detection system on the 25th of September.
1: Fairly certain that it probably has spread based on the biology of the nest, and so we've modelled this previously, and there's a 93% chance that the ants will have spread to within 500 metres of that site. So that further site, the 2 kilometre area, there's another 23% probability that they would have gone that far. So we're based on experience we've had before of the spread of the ants, so we're taking measures to make sure that appropriate treatment and surveillance is done within those areas.
2: Why weren't the ants picked up earlier?
1: Why were the ants picked up earlier? The process is triaged. So the Commonwealth they obviously treat a lot of containers coming into the port. There's 80,000 containers that come through that port facility every year. Not all of them they can check. The ants were spotted as soon as the luring was retrieved. So they have a process to pick these up early. Our main role is to actually come in and treat what we know we can find. So we've actually done considerable survey of that site and with the sniffer dogs, and we've cleared that whole area. So we have to expand our search to beyond that site because of the risk.
0: DPIRD's Chief Invasive Species Officer Scott Charlton there at a press conference yesterday. Well, irrigators in the south of the state are weighing up water availability and cost as they decide how much summer crop to put in this year. The water allocations are higher than they were at this time last year, at 30% for general security irrigators in the Murray and 45% for those in the Murrumbidgee. Surprisingly, prices on the temporary water market are still strong, up to $255 a megalitre in the Murrumbidgee and up to $310 a megalitre in the Murray. Lex Batters from water trading platform H2OX told Emily Doak about the factors influencing the trade.
3: It's been wetter than we thought, but sellers are really holding out, hoping that the forecast might prove right and it might dry off and prices might go back up. So they're sort of staying out of the market a little bit. The other thing would be that determinations aren't as high as people would expect, given particularly in the Murray, the upper Murray storages are almost full. And so you would expect determinations to be higher than they are. But a lot of that water sitting in those dams is actually owned by people as carryover. And look, the third thing that I think contributes to that is the Commonwealth's obviously bought a huge amount of water in the last couple of years. So there's a lot less supply in the market than there has been with that water being transferred to the environment now.
4: And when you talk about the Commonwealth's voluntary water purchases there, effectively that's removed water from supply, but at the same time the irrigation demand is still there.
3: That's right. It hasn't really changed the demand profile at all. People have sold water that they might have originally been using, and now they're replacing that water in the market. And they've also bought a lot of water off investors who were purely providing supply into the market that is now, that there is less of that around, and that's causing a few liquidity issues where it's harder for people to buy water. There's just not as much on the market.
4: With prices perhaps a little bit higher than expected, what's that meant in terms of the amount of trade that's been going on? Has there been much water being traded in both the Murray and Murrumbidgee Valleys?
3: Look, it's been a relatively quiet start to the season, and the main reason for that is just that it's been raining. People were expecting a very dry start to the year. The forecasts were very dry. And all the rain we've had, and we've had consistent rain through June, July, August, September, and that's really enabled people to sit out of the market. To people with winter cereals, winter crops, for example, haven't had to irrigate or haven't had to irrigate as early as they might have.
4: So while everyone might have been sitting on their hands, I'm guessing that with the summer cropping window well and truly now open, and that you would expect that people will be having to make decisions about what to do with their water.
3: That's right. Well, as we come to the end of spring, it typically dries off anyway, so people are going to have to start buying water and start irrigating. And so we will see trade increase. But it's been an interesting year. The forecast has been so far from what has actually happened that people haven't had to do anything, but we always see trade start to pick up as we come into summer. People are buying water to irrigate with immediately rather than making decisions on buying water for use in the future. So that generates trade.
0: That is Lex Batters, the CEO of H2OX. It's 20 past 6 on the Rural Report. Kim Honan with you.
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0: Well, the University

0: New England's Animal Genetics and Breeding Unit, NAMADAL, is celebrating 50 years of helping farmers improve the quality of their stock. Like any anniversary, there's been plenty of cake on offer, and as AGBU President Steve Miller told Juno Robertson, a few steaks as well.
1: Steak is on the menu tonight, and last night we had a big smoker barbecue. There's been lots of meat, both beef and sheep.
2: So 50 years, that's a long time. What does that mean for you and the Research Institute?
1: Ag was started here at the University of New England as a joint venture between the university and New South Wales Department of Agriculture. And basically we do research. It's a research institute, and we do the research behind genetic improvement programs, most famously in beef cattle and sheep in Australia. So the tools that farmers use day to day to select better rams and better beef cattle, those kind of computer programs and software and traits that they have to select for were basically developed at AgBoo. It really comes down to our impact in the industry, and I think that's what sets us apart as a research institute, is that we don't just do science and publish scientific papers, although we do those things, and we train students and we train postdocs. But it's the fact that our results of our science actually gets in the hands of producers so they can actually select better cattle and better sheep. And we just had some presentations here this morning showing that impact and how the cattle and sheep are way more productive across, I think in cattle now it's over 20, and in sheep it's even more than that, different traits. But you just see the improvement across the board in terms of fertility, meat quality, efficiency, that's been gained because of genetic improvement.
2: How has AgBoo changed what producers can do in the past 50 years?
1: Yeah, so when we first, the very first breed plan, breed plan is the system used to select beef cattle, and originally it was just a few weight traits. You know, how big are the calves at weaning, or how big are the calves at, say, 400 days of age? That's kind of, those were the traits that we began with. So there was nothing to do with eating quality or nothing to do with fertility that breeders could select on. They could select to make them bigger and grow faster, which was economically important, but they couldn't address things like fertility and carcass. Our most recent range of traits we're working on at the moment are things related to, for example, methane production, trying to breed cattle and sheep that are actually more sustainable into the future. So can we produce more and better product from fewer animals, but also have a less of an impact in terms of greenhouse gas emissions? If they're a commercial farmer, in terms of buying bulls or buying rams, that decision point is basically determines your future. So you want to basically pick a better bull or a better ram, and the tools that they have to do that are basically that's what our focus is at AgBoo, is to build those tools so a commercial producer can look at a set of rams or a set of bulls and basically pick the ones that are going to maximize profit for them into the future.
0: President of AGBU Steve Miller speaking there to Juno Robertson on the 50th anniversary of the UNE's Animal Genetics and Breeding Unit, the class of 76. I've got to say that was a good one. I am part of that club. As too is the Chenin Markets near Lismore, which celebrates 50 years this year. Let's take a look at the weather. Scattered showers along the north coast and adjacent ranges, tending isolated elsewhere in the northeast and central east. Possible thunderstorms about the northern ranges and slopes, adjacent inland plains and far north coast. Dry and sunny elsewhere, except some cloud in the southeast and far west. Daytime temperatures below average, most notably along the coast, ranges and in the far west. Patchy morning frost on the southern and central ranges and adjacent slopes. And south to southeasterly winds, fresh near the coast. Winds turning easterly on the ranges and western slopes during the day. It is nearing 25 past 6. Kim Honan with you for the Rural Report across New South Wales. Well, women in agriculture is the focus of this year's North Coast National, aka the Lismore Show. The Rural Report will be broadcasting from Norma's Kitchen tomorrow morning for International Day of Rural Women. That's happening ahead of a sold-out breakfast that already has the community buzzing. But the theme for the International Year of the Woman Farmer will extend to the community parade on the Friday night. And Jilly Jackson has been busy looking for female farmers to showcase in the parade. Could that be you?
3: One of the loveliest things at the show every year is the community parade. Yeah. And in talking to the show committee, I found out that it was the year of the woman in agriculture, or women farmers. And I thought it would be really wonderful to bring in a whole bunch of women who are working as farmers.

0: in the region.
1: You are the queen of parades in this area. People know you very well from the Lismore Lantern Parade. What does it take to pull together a successful parade?
0: It's important for people to find a reason why they want to be part of it. It's how to get people enthused about being walking sometimes a long way, sometimes a little way, and being able to show themselves off. It's an opportunity to show off a little bit as well. This year, for instance, we've got two women I've found so far who are flower farmers. And so many of the businesses are the supermarkets and the markets and the shops have got the most beautifully locally grown flowers, not flowers that have been flown in from overseas, but are local flowers. The two women I've been talking to are both flower farmers. I also found out, and I hope they'll come and join us, a dairy farm that is several generations old. And this generation, they had just daughters. So the girls have taken on the dairy and they have Jersey and Guernsey cows. There's the wonderful Lucy Kinsley, who was once our librarian, but she also farms cattle and she also farms sunflowers. So when you see the fields of sunflowers that become our sunflower seeds, sunflowers in our houses, in the vases, and sunflower oil, it's people like Lucy who create those fields of gold.
1: Amazing. So if you are a female farmer and want to be part of the celebrations, yep, or if you want to come along and celebrate the women farmers of our region,
0: yep, cheer them on. And what I'm hoping to do is have a little sign to acknowledge each group of farmers. So we'll have a sign that, as we do in the Lantern Parade,
1: yes,
0: that says flower farmers or dairy farmers or cattle farmers, so that we can really acknowledge people. And of course, akubras and sun hats are de rigueur for the night.
1: I love it. Thank you so much, Julie.
0: That's great. I hope to hear from lots of you. Thank you.
1: I really hope the female flower farmers will be carrying bouquets in the parade. Julie Jackson, part of the community parade team at the North Coast National in Lismore. And if you're part of the parade, you'll receive free entry to the show to participate in it. The parade will follow the official opening at 6 p.m, so you can expect to be walking into the ring at 6:20. Julie's number is 0412 732 102, or you'll find it on the Lismore Lantern Parade website. And that'll all be happening after the inaugural hobby horse competition at the show, which I may or may not be competing in. Let's head to the markets now. Kevin Cocciola is reporting 325 head in Lismore yesterday.
2: The best of the cows this week sold to $2,319, but these better cows selling to 370 cents a kilo. Cows 400 to 520 kilos sold to 362 cents a kilo, and the cows up to 400 kilos sold to 330 cents a kilo, depending on condition. Young bulls this week sold to 401 cents, while their older bulls made to 370 cents. The best of the mouths heifers this week sold to 476 cents a kilo, and the milk and two-tooth steers sold to 526 cents. Steer calves this week sold to 616 cents for the Angus steer calves weighing 270 kilos, with most of these heavy steers in the 500 to 560 cent range. And the lighter steer calves range between 430 through to 540 cents, depending on condition and quality. Heifer calves sold to 496 cents for the better end of them, with these better types ranging from 430 to 470 cents a kilo, depending on quality and condition. And the second run and third run of heifers this week, they were mostly being very plain quality heifers, and they range from 250 cents through to 350 cents a kilo.
1: Thanks, Kevin. And that's it for the Rural Report today. Have a good one. It's news time and 6:30.
3: ABC News, good morning. I'm Emma Tonkin. A Peep Leader accused of driving a car that hit a crowd of Newcastle Knights fans will face court tomorrow after being served with eight more charges. Isla Evans reports.
4: Inter-Cabambrick Samara Singh is accused of being behind the wheel of the car that crashed into a group of rugby league fans on October 3. The 18-year-old allegedly injured 10 people who were all hospitalised after the incident, including two people who were in a critical condition at the time. After initially being charged with nine offences over the alleged incident, Mr. Samara Singh has now been served with an additional eight charges. This brings the total number of charges to 17, with the Peep Leader, who is currently on bail, scheduled to face court in Newcastle tomorrow.
3: A man will face court today accused of murder over the fatal shooting of a child in Sydney's northwest. The 12-year-old was shot in the face and neck at a unit in Norwest last month and later died in hospital. Police say nine other people had been in the unit at the time. One of them, a 19-year-old, was charged with murder yesterday. The mayor of Forbes in the Central West says it's appalling that the killer of local woman Molly Ticehurst may contest his murder sentence. Daniel Billings has filed a notion of intention to appeal his 28-year jail term and has 1 year to do so. The 31-year-old killed his former partner in her home at Forbes in 2024 while an apprehended violence order was in place. Mayor Phyllis Miller says Ms. Ticehurst's family had hoped the court process was finished.
5: It's a disgrace for the family and our community. You know, I know the family was hoping to have closure. This is now just keeping the wounds open, not giving them an opportunity to start to heal and prepare themselves for their life with not having Molly.
3: The Greens have accused the federal government of leaving a loophole in its trust tax proposal for private school fees. Economics reporter Tom Crowley.
6: The debate over Labor's trust tax has so far been dominated by the concerns of business groups, which is creating angst in government ranks. But as Treasurer Jim Chalmers prepares to unveil legislation today, it is the Greens who could decide its fate in the Senate. Their concern is that the 30% tax, which only applies to discretionary trusts, has too many exemptions for the wealthy people who use their trusts to pay less tax. One exemption is for money given to charities, non-profits and other tax-exempt entities, a list that includes sporting clubs, trade unions and private schools. Concessions the Greens say must be removed.
3: New South Wales One Nation leader and candidate for Cessnock, Mike Newman, says the party will complete a line-by-line budget review of the state's renewable energy zones if it wins government next year. The party's publicly pledged to walk away from net zero, invest in coal-fired power and abandon the state's five renewable energy zones. But some of the zones are well under construction. Mr. Newman says One Nation will review what happens to that infrastructure.
7: We don't want stranded assets first, right? We will make sure that the right thing is done from a cost-benefit analysis. Every single thing. People in the regions who have absolutely been ridden roughshod over by Energy Co. Sorry, under our government, that is will be absolutely unacceptable.
3: Bloomfield says extending the life of its Ricks Creek coal mine in the Upper Hunter will help meet expected overseas demand. Carly Cook reports.
8: Bloomfield's plans to extend the life of its Ricks Creek North Continuation Project by an additional 14 years to 2049 are now on exhibition for public comment. If approved, it would see an additional 62 million tonnes of coal extracted. Bloomfield says significant growth in demand is expected for coal by Southeast Asia. It says while South Asia are relatively small importers individually, collectively the region is expected to play a substantial role in thermal coal markets going forward. Bloomfield says extending the mine's life will also see the continued employment of about 325 full-time equivalent jobs while supporting about 520 individual suppliers.
3: The Newcastle Jets have lost 3-1 to Japanese team Gamba Osaka in soccer's Asian Champions League elite competition at Hunter Stadium. Nikos Virgos opened the scoring for the Jets before Yusei Toshida levelled the scores before half-time. The Japanese side, who featured former Jets player Eli Adams, then scored twice in the second half. The Jets have now lost their opening two games of the competition. Cloudy today, medium chance of showers becoming less likely this afternoon. South to southeast winds, Newcastle heading for tops of 18, 19 degrees in Maitland. ABC News.
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9: 25 minutes to 7 o'clock. A little bit of light in the sky, although there's a lot of cloud hanging around for the next few days. A little bit more rain in the system, I think. How's it at your place? 0487 99 1233. Particularly through the western side of Lake Mac seems to have had the big rain, and then up sort of a line up north into the Dungog region, where the

0: big rain gauge readings are. How about for you? 0487 99 1233. As mentioned, a few of the big rain gauge readings. Graham and Musselbrook, 16 mil. Dennis, 43 mil at Spears Point. Peter at Soldiers Point, a wonderful 27 mil. I love that, Peter. Thank you. We heard from Joanne from Dora Creek earlier, 45 mil in the last 24 hours. Yes, broadcasting across ABC Newcastle and ABC Upper Hunter today. Great to be with you. How's the rain? A few traffic impacts. Letting you know, Jesmond, Newcastle Inner City Bypass on-ramp from the University Drive is closed. That's the southbound direction on-ramp because of water over the road. Now, curious one, Edgeworth Main Road approaching Minmay Road, adverse weather with water over the road, westbound traffic affected. Curiously, I assumed that that would be flood water. There is some suggestion that it might actually be a burst water pipe or water main. So some investigation ongoing there. Regardless, water is water. Edgeworth Main Road approaching Minmay Road, westbound traffic is affected. So if you do see water on the road, particularly now that the light is coming up and you might discover some more places with a bit of water, just take it easy because it's not all necessarily been reported yet. In fact, you might be the one to do the reporting. 0487 99 1233. All right. As we talked about with you on Monday, and maybe you got out in what was pretty hot heat on Monday afternoon to watch the torch run happen, the law enforcement torch run ahead of the Special Olympics. Well, in fact, we have some of our own competitors, heading off to compete in Melbourne from next week. Absolutely stoked to welcome back into the studio Helen and Michael Wheatley. Hello to both of you.
1: Good morning. Hello. How are you?
0: Very well indeed. Great to see you. I'll ask you individually what your roles are. Michael, what are you going to be doing at the Special Olympics in Melbourne?
2: I'm playing bocce. Yeah, I play bocce.
0: Yeah, great. And Helen, what will you be doing?
1: I'm coaching bocce.
0: Excellent. So mother and son and a bocce team.
1: Yes.
0: Michael, how did you first get involved in playing bocce?
2: First of all, national games.
0: Yeah.
2: In bocce. I see my friends play. I watched and I tried to join in.
0: Yeah.
2: Have fun and come along, enjoy yourself.
0: Yeah. And did you have fun?
2: Yes, I did.
0: And how you keep playing bocce?
2: Bocce is, I'm orange.
0: Yeah.
2: And 12 slow, yeah, or fast.
0: Yeah. Yeah, and always trying to decide which one, whether you want to...
2: Yes, different team, different, yeah, state.
0: Yeah. Helen, how did you get involved in bocce? Is it because of Michael?
1: I was involved in Special Olympics, just as a parent first and then as a volunteer just helping out. When I saw bocce, I thought what a great sport it was because, yeah, anyone can play. It doesn't matter their level of disability, their age or whatever.
0: Yeah.
1: And so I started off as a helper, and then when the previous coach retired, I took over to keep the team going, and now we play twice a month at Club Charlestown, and we play in regional carnivals, we play in state carnivals, and now we're off to nationals with 8 competitors from the Newcastle region for bocce.
0: Oh, wow.
1: And 20 competitors for all the different sports that we've played at the Special Olympics in Melbourne next week.
0: That's fantastic. Did you ever think that you would ever be a head coach of a sport for a national sporting team?
1: No, I didn't. I did go and do the coaching course and didn't realise this is where it would end. And right now things are pretty busy. I'm paperwork everywhere. I'm wondering if I did the right thing. But it's been a great thing, and it's just wonderful to see some of the competitors doing what they can do. We actually have people from their early 20s through to their late 50s who are playing, so it's really great.
0: Yeah. Michael, you have previously won a gold medal in 10-pin bowling at Special Olympics, and you have competed in Berlin in Germany. Can I ask, what is your experience competing in Special Olympics? Like, why do you enjoy competing in these games?
2: Because I like it. I help other people and see them, so proud of them. I'm so happy for them, and I can't wait to go to Melbourne this year.
0: Yeah.
2: Yeah, I'm beating myself and try my best I can. Let me.
0: Yeah. Yeah. It's because it's fun.
2: It's fun, and come along and try.
0: Yeah.
2: And come to Johnstown and see coach, help other people, especially Olympics.
0: Yeah.
2: Come along.
0: That's great. Michael, can I ask, what do you think of your mum being the head coach of bocce? Big smile there. Don't know what to say. What do you think?
1: Am I good?
2: She's good. She's helping other people, like old, young people first, and then oldest.
0: Yeah.
2: Some people go struggling in there, like some people got difficult disabilities.
0: Yeah.
2: She's always, I'm there for her.
0: Yeah.
2: In case.
0: Yeah. Helen, for you to see Michael, clearly, I mean, has such great attitude about the sport, why he wants to get involved, but it's not just about, like, clearly hearing from you, Michael, talk about, it's not just about you and what you get out of it, but with your teammates and seeing other people achieve. Like, as a mum and getting to see Michael sort of have this thing to strive for and achieve in, what's that been like for you?
1: Well, it's been wonderful, because I think the thing with Special Olympics is that you can play at the level that you can achieve.
0: Yeah.
1: And, you know, it's not about being the world champion, but it's about achieving what you can.
0: Yeah.
1: And I see that happen with people at all different levels. For Michael, of course, the experience in Germany was just amazing.
0: Yeah.
1: And before that, the last National Games in Launceston was just one of the proudest moments you could have. But I also see it for some of the athletes that come along, and they really don't know how to control the ball, and then you see that gradually starting to happen. And then when you see them actually come up with a medal, it's just so heartwarming.
0: Yeah.
1: And it does something for you as well as for them.
0: What is there sort of a level of advocacy that you consider for yourself, Helen? Like, if you are talking to other parents of children with intellectual disabilities or autism who, of course, compete in the Special Olympics, like, what are the conversations that people come to you going, like, should I do this? I'm apprehensive about it. Am I going to be able to do this? Like, what do you say to them?
1: Well, you often have people say, oh, look, I don't think they'll like it. I don't think they'll be able to do it. And they're very often surprised at the accuracy that because you have to have accuracy to get the ball where you want it to go. So they get the surprise at the accuracy that the athletes can achieve. But then you'll have people say, oh, they don't want to go in a competition, they won't do any good. But because we division them, so it's like any sport where you have different divisions, and they achieve at the division where they do have some chance, and then they move up a division and they struggle again and then they achieve.
0: Yeah, yeah. Which is anyone in any pursuit of anything.
1: It's just seeing them do that and proving to themselves that they can do it.
0: Yeah. Michael, what do you reckon? You've already got the gold medal in Berlin with 10-pin bowling. What do you think, bocce? You going to win? Big smile again. Yeah. Gotta try.
2: Yeah, I will try to bocce. I like it. And I play.
0: Yeah.
2: Other people.
1: Will you win?
2: Yeah, let me win. Yeah.
1: And let me win, but if I cannot win, let me be brave in the attempt. That is the motto of the Special Olympics.
2: Yes.
0: Well, that's a really great sentiment. Really, in anything, anything in life, I think, if we live by that. And did you see the torch run on Monday? Did you enjoy that?
2: Yes, I did. Yes. I hope that torch job.
0: Yeah.
2: And then I give other people, they would judge when we have photo shoot and run through offices. So much fun. And obviously people light, shine, happy, enjoy yourself or faithful.
0: I really love that. That's great. Yeah.
1: I was just going to say they share the torch, so everybody gets a turn. Michael got the last turn before it was handed over to the fellow who lit the torch. It was really, really great.
0: That's wonderful. So great to see both of you. Congratulations on getting this far, of course, and all the preparations that I'm sure going into it. Can't wait to hear how it goes. And, yes, safe travels and happy competing in Melbourne.
1: Thank you so much.
0: Thank you so much. Helen and Michael Wheatley. Helen is the head coach for Bocce and Michael, of course, competing mother and son duo, 1233 ABC Newcastle Weather Bureau next.
3: The widespread devastation in Nepal following catastrophic flash flooding has washed away villages and destroyed critical infrastructure. The death toll continues to rise while search and rescue teams work tirelessly to locate the hundreds missing. 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Breakfast with Paul Culliver.
4: This is where the Hunter conversation begins.
0: Some more rain gauge readings and loving hearing it because it's been so dry for so long. Neil in Adamstown, 24 mil of rain here. Gavin says, morning, Paul and team, 65 mil in the last 24 hours at Central Coast Grammar School in Erina. Yeah, there's certainly been even more significant falls a little bit south of here, which is, of course, the Central Coast. Let's find out what's happened and what's about to happen. Helen Reid on duty at the Bureau of Meteorology. How's your Helen?
5: Oh, good morning. Yes, rainfall. I'm glad you've got people calling in all those numbers. Yes, we did have quite a bit go through evening into the early overnight sort of a period. Yeah, the Central Coast did pick up like 70 to 80 millimetres. The best around Newcastle itself was Glendale. They picked up a good amount there. What was it? About 47 millimetres there. Williamtown also picked up a 40-something. Where are they? There we go, 42 for them. But, yes, it has been quite as wet in Newcastle itself. I'll just have to give a shout-out to Chatswood in northern Sydney. Their suburbs there got over 100 millimetres. So we're on the edge of a little bit more further south.
0: Okay. Do we know in terms of thunderstorm activity and wind and that kind of thing, did it get particularly hectic in some places?
5: No, it just was solid rain that just kept on coming. Mm. Nothing really in the sense of, there's a couple of places that have had a little too much water that the gutters couldn't cope with. But, yeah, just solid, steady rain gave us those higher figures. So that's okay. Nothing drastic in there.
0: Kind of what we want, really.
5: I know. It is good. Good, solid soaking stuff. I mean, yeah. Hopefully it didn't get too much in the way of that dust, that dirt being washed off, that most of it just soaked in quite nicely. And today we're looking at it being a cloudy day and still one or two showers lingering around, but nothing quite the numbers that we had from yesterday.
0: Yeah. How long is it staying cloudy for?
5: A couple of days yet. We've got the idea of some rainfall pretty much each day right through until early next week. I think that the washing day was Monday, and now we've got just a couple of millimetres of rainfall in the rain gauges, and predominantly along the coastline, but even in the upper Hunter, there'll still be a couple of showers drifting through. We are looking at it being cool days from here on in. Early next week, we might get that sense of semi-warmth, and we might even start to see the sunshine peeking through a little bit more by the time we get to Tuesday. So, yes, it's kind of a wet week is how I'd sum it up, even though it's not going to have very much in the rain gauges.
0: Yeah, just sort of backup rain, a supplementary rain perhaps.
5: Yes, follow-up. Farmers call it good follow-up rain.
0: Yeah.
5: We just call it still going rain.
0: Very good. Okay. Anything else we need to know to start our day then, Helen?
5: Well, only if you're down at the coastline, if you're planning on heading out on the water, we do have that strong wind warning. That southerly has still got the idea of being about 30 knots to this morning, and that swell is picking up to be from the south about 2 to 3 metres, but all settling back down again a little bit during the course of tomorrow. So just a little bit breezy down at the coastline.
0: Too easy. Thanks, Helen.
5: You're welcome.
0: Helen Reid on duty at the Bureau of Meteorology. It is 12:33 ABC Newcastle. A surf report not too far away for you right now. Prince, Raspberry Beret.

0: It's Prince, Raspberry Beret, 12:33, ABC Newcastle. 8 minutes till your 7 o'clock news. How's the rain? Loving all the rain gauge readings. Gosh, we haven't had a lot of rain to talk about in a long time, so it's nice to see. Seems to be mostly good soaking rain. Let me know how your land is drinking it up, if I can put it that way, which I have. 0487 99 1233 if you want to text, or just use the button on your ABC Listen app. Takes you straight through to texting me. Dave Anson is your Lord of the Tides. Hello, Dave. Oh, actually, let me try that again. Hello, Dave.
1: G'day again. Yes, if you're stuck with me between beaches this morning, you're about to get bucketed on. We've got a rain squall coming over from the south. The ships at anchor, they're starting to disappear really quickly, and the wind's starting to pick up. Strong southerly winds overnight between 20 to 25 knots. Hasn't put the swell up. It's only a short period swell, running at 9 seconds, but it's up to 3 metres. They've had a maximum reading of 5 metres overnight, so looks like we'll see an increase in this incoming tide. This is a very messy wind blowing. We'll probably see a few of the beaches closed for swimming. Very dangerous on the rock platforms today. We've got 4 to 5 foot from the south-southeast. High tide, that'll be at 30 minutes past 11, 1.76 metres. And the water temperature's 19.5 degrees. We're really, really keen for surf. Try to obvious bank. There's an occasional left-hander there. But apart from that, it's pretty much blown out of all the other beaches this morning. Currently, we do have 4 ships anchor out there somewhere. With the wind in the harbour, south-southeast between 28 to 33 knots. Down at Swansea Heads, it's raining down there as well with south-southeast winds, 20 knots. The bar is calm, 1.5 to 2 metre seas on a 1.5 to 2 metre swell. Pressure there, 1,022 and rising, 16 degrees, but only 5 nautical miles of visibility. Port Stephens, southerly winds there at 15 knots. Inside water choppy, continuous break on the shoals. They're wrong at 1,020 and rising, 78% humidity. They've got 15 degrees and they've had 30 mil of rain overnight. So the rain's just coming down here now. Looks like I've missed my opportunity to sprint back to the car, but looks like I'm hunkering down and waiting for it to pass.
0: Oh, well, you live there now, Dave. Enjoy.
1: Okay.

0: Thank you, Dave Anderson. The Surf Report. The rain still incoming.
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2: Dennis Dunstan, former longtime manager for Fleetwood Mac. Dennis, we know the musicians. We know the turmoil of their lives. Goodness, it was turned into that extraordinary album, Rumours. What were they like as human beings?
3: Outside of being on the stage and walking into public spaces where everyone recognised them, they were absolutely the most magnificent, beautiful people. It somehow just worked. 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

0: easy to fall in love. Olivia Dean, 1233 ABC Newcastle. You probably understand how important our honeybees are. Any of our pollinators are to spread that pollen, make our flowers grow, make our fruit grow across the Hunter, across Australia. And so the varroa mite spread has obviously been devastating. It started right here in the Hunter. It's spread. It's caused huge issues for our honeybees, our honeybee farmers, our apiarists, and indeed the future of just creating food in the Hunter and further beyond. What if I told you today there may well be an answer to hive protection in the shape of a mushroom? Yes, new research is out today showing that fungi, a particular type of fungi, could be the answer to warding off varroa mite, could be huge for the food that we make right here in this region. You'll find out how it works after 7 o'clock.
1: What are the issues that concern you the most?
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1: 1233.
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A P-plater accused of driving a car that hit and injured a crowd of Newcastle Knights fans served with eight more charges. Police charge a 19-year-old man with the murder of a

0: Boy in Sydney's northwest last month, and the Newcastle Jets lose to Gamba Osaka in their AFC Champions League elite match at Hunter Stadium. ABC News, good morning, I'm Emma Tonkin. A man accused of crashing a car into a group of Newcastle Knights rugby league fans has been charged with more offences. Isla Evans reports.
1: Intika Bambrick Samara Singh is now facing 8 additional charges after he allegedly drove into the crowd of Newcastle Knights fans on October 3. It brings the total number of charges the P-plater is now facing to 17 after he allegedly injured 10 people who were all hospitalised after the incident earlier this month. The charges he is facing include 4 counts of dangerous driving occasioning grievous bodily harm. The 18-year-old was granted conditional bail last week and is due to face Newcastle local court tomorrow.
0: Police have charged a 19-year-old man with the murder of a boy in Sydney's northwest last month. Charlie McLean reports.
2: Police were responding to reports of a shooting on September 21st at a Norwest unit when they found a 12-year-old boy with a gunshot wound to his face and neck. He died in hospital 3 days later. 9 other people were inside the unit at the time and were uninjured. Police took 3 18-year-old men into questioning at the time and charged one with concealing an indictable offence. That same man, who has since turned 19, has now been charged with murder. He was refused bail and will face court today.
0: 2 more people have been charged over a fatal stabbing in Sydney's West last week. Officers found a 36-year-old man with stab wounds to his torso at Mount Druitt on Friday night. He died at the scene. On Sunday, a 13-year-old boy was charged with murder and a 16-year-old boy charged with accessory after the fact to murder. Police have now charged 2 men aged 18 and 35 with a fray over the incident. They were both refused bail and will face court today. The New South Wales Health Minister says a report that projects the number of elderly patients stranded in hospitals could increase by 6-fold in the next decade is extremely concerning. Modelling by the state's Productivity and Equality Commission has found there could be more than 7,000 older people in hospital beds awaiting at-home or aged care by 2036. It comes as the state government announces it's allocating $28 million of funding for an interim pilot program providing at-home support for elderly patients. Health Minister Ryan Park says more needs to be done to free up hospital beds in light of the state's ageing population.
3: It paints a very clear picture of what we've been saying for the last 3.5 years, that we cannot simply be losing this number of beds every single day, and patients who are elderly should not be left languishing in our state's public hospital systems.
0: The federal government will today introduce legislation to Parliament to establish a national gas reservation scheme. Here's political reporter Jack Mackay.
4: The government wants to establish the scheme in a bid to put downward pressure on gas prices in Australia. As previously flagged, Labor intends to mandate that exporters set aside up to 20% of their gas for the domestic market. The government released a draft bill last month, but has confirmed it's since made some changes to the legislation. That includes ensuring states and territories are consulted on decisions that impact their gas exports.
0: The Federal Treasurer, Jim Chalmers, says progressives should not mock or talk down to voters attracted to the One Nation message. Sam Wilkinson reports.
5: In a speech to the Australia Institute last night, Mr. Chalmers said One Nation's political momentum was unlikely to disappear quickly. He said economic pressures had shifted the ground under Australians and made them feel disregarded. But he warned progressives against turning on Australians who find the message of returning to the good old days appealing.
6: Now, we have all the facts to push back on this, but facts don't beat feelings.
5: Mr. Chalmers said parties on the left had inadvertently become defenders of the status quo, and that Labor's tax and housing reforms was central to demonstrating it could deliver economic change.
0: Origin Energy started planning for the closure of its power station in Lake Macquarie. The energy suppliers asked the New South Wales Department of Planning to prepare the Secretary's environment assessment requirements for the decommissioning of the Eraring site. The Eraring power station set to close in April 2029. The decommissioning set to include demolition of site infrastructure and rehabilitation works across the site. Bloomfield's plans to extend the life of its Ricks Creek mine in the Upper Hunter are now open for public comment. The plans, currently before the New South Wales

0: Wales Planning Department proposed to extend the life of the mine's North Continuation Project from 2035 to 2049, extracting an extra 62 million tonnes of coal. The company also wants approval for the mine to operate 24 hours a day, 7 days a week. The plans are on public exhibition until the 10th of November. Residents opposing a new co-living housing development in East Maitland are waiting to learn if it will proceed after the matter was taken to court. Helen Clare reports.
1: Maitland Council rejected a development application to demolish a house in Jubilee Street and replace it with two single-level buildings containing 11 private co-living rooms. They would be separately tenanted with up to two occupants per room. The proposal included three parking spaces and a communal living area. Council staff had recommended it should proceed because the development complied with relevant state policies, including requirements for co-living housing. The developer Perception Planning lodged an appeal in the Land and Environment Court. The ABC understands an agreement has now been reached with council, but is yet to be approved by the court or publicly released.
0: Former ABC broadcaster Margaret Throsby says she's lucky to be alive after she was struck by an e-bike in the Illawarra last month. The 84-year-old's recovering from a fractured femur, broken thumb and head injuries. She says she bears no ill will towards the two teenage boys on the bike who've kept in touch since the collision. But she told ABC Illawarra there needs to be stronger e-bike rules and enforcement to protect pedestrians and young riders.
2: I landed on my hip and my shoulder and my head, but if it had been just on my head, I don't think I would have survived it, actually. They were going at such a pace that I would have hit the ground at a terrific impact, and who knows what might have happened. So I'm lucky to be alive. I'm very glad I'm alive.
0: The former long-serving Hunter politician John Price has died, prompting tributes from local Labor MPs who say he was a champion for the workers. Mr. Price was 87. Born in Mayfield, he was the member for Waratah and served as the first Speaker of the Legislative Assembly in State Parliament from 1999 until 2007. Member for Maitland, Jenny Aitchison, says Mr. Price fought alongside the community to establish John Hunter Hospital and local road infrastructure, including the Taro Interchange and Weekly's Drive Overpass. Mr. Price was a marine engineer, a Newcastle Council alderman in the 70s and 80s, and served in the military as a merchant mariner in Southeast Asia in the early 60s. Now with sport, here's Jared Coote.
3: Josh Hazlewood has taken career best figures in leading Australia to a 214-run victory over South Africa on day five of the first cricket test in Durban. Hazlewood took figures of 6 for 49 as he dismissed three of South Africa's last four batsmen, with the hosts all out for 206 in their second innings. Australia's Matt Renshaw was awarded player of the match for his knocks of 190 and 82, as well as two second innings wickets. Hazlewood has told ABC Sport it was an impressive team performance.
4: They were obviously on top quite early if we go back to day one, but again, I think it was a hard fight, hard grind from all our team members, really. The low order runs initially and then, you know, in the field. So everyone did their job, I felt, and, you know, got in the grind together.
3: The Newcastle Jets have lost 3-1 to Japanese team Gamba Osaka in soccer's Asian Champions League elite competition. The Jets have now lost their opening two games of the competition. And Australian tennis player Alex Diminor is through to the quarterfinals of the Shanghai Masters. The ninth seed has defeated Russian Karen Khachanov 6-3, 6-4.
0: And just repeating our top stories, a man accused of crashing a car into a group of Newcastle Knights rugby league fans has been charged with more offences. Police have charged a 19-year-old man with the murder of a boy in Sydney's northwest last month. And the New South Wales Health Minister says a report that projects the number of elderly patients stranded in hospitals could increase by sixfold in the next decade is extremely concerning. Checking the Hunter's weather, cloudy today, a medium chance of showers becoming less likely this afternoon. South to southeasterly winds. Newcastle heading for tops of 18, 19 degrees in Maitland and Scone, 20 degrees in Singleton. Cloudy tomorrow with a medium chance of showers. ABC News.
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0: So planning ahead for that might be useful to you. Anything else out and about, we'll let you know. I'm not seeing any other current issues. We've had a few things pop up with water on roads, but nothing showing at the moment. 0487 99 1233 if there's anything out and about that you want others to know about as we move around the Hunter this morning. But happy days for some good rain gauge readings. If I just mouse over some of the locations this morning that have had the big rain, we're talking about, well, let's go to the green dots because they're the biggest. Swansea, 45 mil. Awaba, Stony Creek, 40 mil. Barnsley, 38.5. Macquarie College, 48.5. Newcastle, TAFE, Tice Hill, 27 mil. And then in Newcastle itself, Nobby's, 21.4. Williamtown, RAF, a whopping 43.4 mil. At CM, 36.5. Out to Gostwick, 26 mil. And then sort of just descends as you go up the valley then. Some smaller values around Scone and Musselbrook. So Glenbourne Dam, for example, just 7.8 mil. So not quite as much rain further inland, but still chances of some more falls today. The forecast is straight up cloudy. Medium chance of showers becoming less likely in the afternoon, early afternoon. Tomorrow's cloudy again. Medium chance of showers about the Lower Hunter. And Friday, cloudy. High chance of showers, most likely in the morning and afternoon. And then Saturday, maybe a reprieve, partly cloudy. Well, what's the other part? You'll just have to wait and see on Saturday. Maybe we'll see some sunshine again. I'm not quite sure when a ray of sunshine might break through. In fact, that Jesmond on-ramp has just cleared for me. So it looks like maybe they've just opened the on-ramp into the intercity bypass. So happy days for that as well. The water is clearing. What about at your place? 0487 99 1233. Well done to you if you braved Hunter Stadium last night. I think I saw the audience attendance figure as about 3,000+. Obviously, pretty low attendance number for Hunter Stadium and Jets fandom. I guess the rain was part of it. Maybe people not that invested in the AFC Championship. Gumbo Osaka hopefully had a good time. They obviously won 3-1, so not a great result for the Newcastle Jets. But hey, if you were a diehard round ball fan and got into that stadium last night, despite the rain, despite the so far not great form of the Jets, well done to you. I think that that deserves some commendment. 0487 99 1233 if you want to text. Jeff and Warrabrook, 65 mil. All right, what about some good news? How's this? Varroamite, well, the spread of it really did start right here in the Hunter region and has been a massive headache and big reason for concern for pollinators, for honeybee farmers, for our apiarists, and obviously anything that we grow that requires pollination. So is there a better way of protecting our honeybee hives into the future? Well, something's been discovered. Let's find out what it is. Associate Professor Fleur Ponton is head of the School of Natural Sciences at Macquarie University and joins you on the line. Fleur, good morning.
1: Good morning, Paul.
0: What have you discovered?
1: Oh, what I have discovered. So we've been working on developing new methods to control this nasty mite. And our goal is really to decrease the use of chemicals, because this is the only way we have at the moment.
0: Yeah.
1: To fight the mites. So we've been working on developing a new strain of fungus to help control the mite in the hives.
0: Okay. Wow. How does the fungus do that?
1: So fungi have been used a lot actually to control insects like crickets, beetles. So it's not a completely new method to do so, and they are there, you know, they're present in nature. You can find them. They attacked a lot of different organisms, and so this fungi, this particular strain of fungal strain, will go on varroa, try to get inside the mite and eat what all the body fluids and everything inside
0: the mite,
1: and just destroy them and kill them before they could develop reproduce inside a hive. So it's a method that has been used, proven to be very efficient for other insects. There is more work done in New Zealand and in the US. However, we don't have yet a commercial product on the market. There are also biosecurity issues that we don't want to import a strain, a fungal strain that is not found in Australia, for instance. So that's why we're doing this work here in Australia at Macquarie University.
0: Okay. Can you explain, Professor, what the timeline is? Because the idea that if you talk me through the steps of

0: varroa mite spreads to an area where there's, you know, honeybee hives. Mm-hmm. They try to get in and then they're met with some security at the front door. Like, can you just talk me through how that all plays out and what kind of time span?
1: Yeah, so the idea, I don't know what you mean exactly with the timeline, but the process of the infection that we're thinking is that, so the varroa mite will get inside the hive on honeybees, yeah. So they would be attached to the body of the adults and getting inside the hive. And so the idea would be to infect them with this fungus when they get inside the hive. So we are developing at the moment methods where the honeybee and the mite would be infected with the spores of this fungus strain. So it means that from the beginning, they might be infected. We are testing at the moment the effect on the bees as well, because of course, we don't want to put anything inside the hive that would have negative effect on either the larvae, the pupae, or the adult bees. So that's a big big issue that might arise. So far, the tests have been very positive, which we are very glad about. And also, there's a difference of size. You know, the mites are much smaller than the bees, so we expect that they would need less of this fungus to die, actually, of the infection.
0: Yeah. So, Professor, what I mean by time span, what I was thinking, and maybe I should better explain it, which is the idea that, like, if the varroa mite is still going to get inside the hive and then, you know, wants to recreate and obviously cause issues there, what is the time span of it getting into a hive and then, you know, seeking to do what it wants to do, which would cause all that damage, versus the fungus doing its job and stopping it in its tracks, like in terms of having an impact in time to limit the damage?
1: That's a very good point. It's something we've been working on because we need a fungus that would kill the hive very quickly. So it seems that after 1 or 2 days of being infected, the mite die. So the mites would be infected, let's say, on day zero. And from day one to day two, we start seeing some death.
0: Yeah.
1: Day three, we know that they will be all dead. So they won't have time, actually, to create that much damage and also to reproduce. This is what we want to decrease, the reproduction inside a hive.
0: Yeah, right. Incredible stuff. What are the next steps then to identify, I suppose, the correct strain of fungi and you know, see if this can be rolled out on some kind of larger scale?
1: Yeah, to find the right strain of fungi is the work we're working now, you know, and to find the one that is the most virulent for mite, but not for honeybees. So we've been doing a lot of work in the lab. The next step would be for the next season to start field trials. We're trying to get as fast as we can, but at the same time, we want to make sure that we're not introducing anything that might be negative for our honeybees. So we're really trying to work as fast as we can, but we're keeping everything in the lab for now. And next season, it would be a field trial. So we've been in contact with lots of APIs that would be very keen, actually, on trying out our new method to control varroa. That's work in progress. Research at the university that really trying to develop a low cost, that is very important for us, and sustainable treatment for varroa mites.
0: Incredible. Could be huge. I mean, obviously.
1: Yeah, we got very good results for the first experiment, so we're very hopeful.
0: Yeah, congratulations. Good luck with the rest of the work. Thank you, Professor.
1: Thank you very much. Have a good day.
0: Associate Professor Fleur Ponton, Head of School of Natural Sciences at Macquarie University. Of course, the varroa mite spread started right here in the Hunter. And now the idea that, how's that? I mean, it's horrifying to think if you sub in human when it comes to fungal infection and destroying you from the inside. But if it's a varroa mite and it's the varroa mite or a honeybee, you might go, actually, sounds like a good idea. Makes me think of the TV show and the video game Last of Us, just, you know, fungus infecting us and taking us over. But in this case, it's a varroa mite. So, you know, chuck it in the bin. Why not? 0487 99 1233. Hey, if you're a Jebediah fan, I got something for you in about 15 minutes' time. Yeah, Yes, they've been rocking out across Australia for about 30 years. Jebediah have a new doco all about them. A very special screening happening at Tower Cinemas this weekend. The director behind that doco is going to give you a call to find out why they decided to cover and follow Kevin Mitchell and the rest of the team ahead of creating this documentary. So excited to talk a bit of Jebediah history. They were here not too long ago. I saw them at King Street. And Kevin Mitchell, obviously also tours as Bob Evans, his alter ego, saw him at the Stag and Hunter not too long ago too. So regular visitors to the Newcastle live scene. 0487 99 1233. Next, got to find out how many birds are around.
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0: Match report from Murray on the Hill. Hi, Paul. Despite the rain, it was a really entertaining game. Newcastle Jets versus Gamba Osaka last night at Hunter Stadium. The turnout was, I think, shy of 4,000. It was 3-something in the end, braving the weather. The travelling Japanese supporters, Murray continues, created a fantastic atmosphere to a small but enthusiastic crowd. The score didn't reflect the closeness of the game. Eli Adams' return to Newcastle was man of the match, unfortunately, of course, yes. What a funny twist of fate that Eli Adams, of course, got recruited by Gamba Osaka, having previously played for the Jets, and then got to come back to Newcastle to play against the Jets in this AFC Championship game. So it's certainly not going the way we want for the Jets after an incredible season last year. But hey, there's a lot of game listed in the game, including the F3 Derby this weekend. So onwards and upwards. Speaking of onwards and upwards, that's what birds do. Are they having an absolute feeding frenzy at the moment because of all these insects that are around? Well, of course, there's a whole lot going on, particularly around Morpeth Gallery. Going to be hosting 5 of Australia's best wildlife artists painting in the gallery to show people how they create those incredible recreations of our wildlife. One of those people is Nat Parker, wildlife artist from Vasey. Hello, Nat.
7: G'day, how are you going?
0: I'm very well indeed. What's the job the Morpeth Gallery's given you?
7: Oh, it's a lot of fun. I've been part of the gallery for many years now, and every time they have an exhibition, us artists tag along, take our art materials with us, and we happy to share our techniques of how we create our paintings. And but they're a lot of fun. So much to see and talk about with, you know, enthusiastic people about art or just nature in general, because I'm a wildlife artist. That's my passion, wildlife. So it's great.
0: I think it's no coincidence the Great Aussie Bird Count is on at the moment. It was going to start in 5 days, I should say, from the 19th to the 25th of October. Are you going to be, is that your remit to paint some birds?
7: Part of it. I love all, it's one of those things where, like, my garden is full of birds at the moment. It's amazing. I can't wait to start the Aussie Bird Count on Monday, I think it is, on the 19th.
0: Yes, but that's it.
7: I think, you know, it's just like, I was just admiring the little scarlet honey eaters in our garden. They only visit like periodically through the year. It's when the bottle brush are in full bloom. And but you know, they're all like, it's just a just hive of life, I suppose, in the garden with all the birds at the moment. So I think with the Aussie Bird Count, everyone will just have so much fun seeing what they've got in their garden or around their sort of community. So I think it's a lot of fun for everyone to
0: That's great.
7: Participate in.
0: Nat, how do you go painting with people looking over your shoulder?
7: It doesn't worry me at all. It's one of those things where I actually, like when I first started my career as an artist, I found it more intimidating talking to people than painting in front of them. So I'd happily put my head down and bury my face into my work sort of thing and just, you know, say a quick hello and then just get stuck into my work again. So I found that more of a, something to keep me sort of less nervous than, actually talking to people. Where now, you know, close to 30 years down the track, I don't mind doing both as well.
0: Yeah,
7: so it's all fine.
0: As a wildlife artist, can I ask this? You know, often we talk about, you know, great pieces of art and we're like, oh, what was the artist's intention here and what is the true meaning of this bit of art? But I'm kind of curious about how that collides with wildlife art, because it's like, are you just trying to do the best recreation of it? Are you trying to say something, or are you just trying to replicate the beauty of what you're seeing? What are you thinking about as a wildlife artist?
7: Yeah, I think you've... rolled it all into one with all of those sort of suggestions. It's like, I do love wildlife and I love to try and recreate as best as I can. And also bring, I suppose, information or just highlight the, like, you know, the problems I suppose some wildlife are facing with, like, being endangered and threatened species and all that sort of stuff. So I think it's a good role to play to just share that passion with others, just so we can protect our native species as well.
0: That's great. What day is he going to be there, Nat?
7: I'm going to be there all weekend. So, and actually, it starts tomorrow, Thursday.
0: Yep.
7: So I'm actually going to be there the 4 days. So Thursday, Friday, Saturday, Sunday. A couple of the other artists will only be there on the weekend. But, you know, Morpeth for me is a 25-minute drive. So it's a local. So I'm happy to be there every day and chat to everyone because, yeah, it's a lot of fun.
0: Wonderful. Well, I can't wait to see what you create. And, yeah, have a great time with it.
7: Okay, thank you so much.
0: Nat Parker, wildlife artist, just one of the five artists who are effectively going to have a sort of a mini residency, I suppose. The Bird and Brush Art Exhibition is going to be taking place from Thursday to Sunday, which will butt up right against the Great Aussie Bird Count. So get yourself in the mood, talking birds, looking at birds, seeing people paint birds. 0487 99 12 33. And maybe not just birds, but other things too. Right. ABC Newcastle. Paul Cullen with you this morning. A couple minutes till your 7:30 news. We're going to rock out to some Jebediah after 7:30. You would know songs like Leaving Home, Harpoon, a whole lot of other hits that we're going to probably have a little bit of a mashup montage. Excited for that. It was quite funny talking to Kylie yesterday. She was like, I don't know who Jebediah is. That might be you. You might be like, oh, Paul, I'm not sure who they are. It's all right. You will. Once I play some of the music, you may have been probably saw them at the Cambo back in the day, I reckon. So we'll get to that in a little bit. Also, pretty stark figures coming out from the New South Wales Productivity Commission. You might not even be anywhere near thinking about living in aged care. And sometimes, you know, you don't know that you or loved one are going to be heading there until it becomes quite imminent. But the idea of 7,000 hospital beds and 7,000 patients being effectively stranded in our public health system instead of in aged care in 10 years' time paints a pretty dire picture of just how much more we need to do when it comes to increasing capacity for aged care and, of course, then freeing up those hospital beds for other people that would use them otherwise. You'll find out what the New South Wales Productivity Commission is looking at the crystal ball of aged care after 7:30 as well. 65 mil for Jeff in Warrabrook. Thank you. Mike in Floraville says, now I have a good light. Rainfall looks to have soaked in well with a few soggy patches with 46 mil overnight with some several heavy storms during the night. Good stuff. What else is the rain doing for you? We'd love to hear from you. 0487 99 12 33. Text message here. Paul, I'm still in bed listening to the ABC. The beautiful rain here in Bulladela. Two butcher birds sheltering on the veranda rail, singing, celebrating the rain. Kookaburras, Mr. and Mrs. Peewee, busy feeding the hatchlings. Wonderful stuff. Yesterday afternoon I got home and I was thinking about what to do with myself and it hadn't started raining yet. And I was like, oh, do I want to go to the gym or do I want to do something else? And I thought, you know, I'll go for a walk. And I thought, you know what? Better than a rain dance is me going for a walk in nature. I will court the rain. And sure enough, the back half of my run, well, it was meant to be a walk. The back half of my walk became a run because the heavens opened up and I was happy for it, but absolutely soaked by the time I got home. It's 7:30, news time.
2: ABC Local News. Good morning. I'm Emma Tonkin. A man accused of crashing a car into a group of Newcastle Knights rugby league fans has been charged with more offences. Isla Evans reports.
8: Intercabambrick Samara Singh is now facing 8 additional charges after he allegedly drove into the crowd of Newcastle Knights fans on October 3. It brings the total number of charges the P-plater is now facing to 17 after he allegedly injured 10 people who were all hospitalised after the incident earlier this month. The charges he is facing facing include four counts of dangerous driving occasioning grievous bodily harm. The 18-year-old was granted conditional bail last week and is due to face Newcastle local court tomorrow.
9: A Central Coast man accused of secretly filming the sexual and physical abuse of three women will remain in a maximum security prison on unrelated matters until his next court appearance later this year. Mary Louise Vince reports. 39-year-old

0: Well, Christopher Ridings was charged by police at Wellington's Macquarie Correctional Facility on Monday after a 10-month investigation sparked by an alleged domestic violence incident. Detectives say they found 2.5 million files containing covertly filmed sexual content, including the abuse of three women in their late 20s and early 30s over 7 years. Mr. Ridings faces 210 serious offences. He didn't front his brief bail hearing yesterday, nor did he apply for bail. The case will return to Wyong Local Court in December.
1: Bloomfield says extending the life of its Rix's Creek coal mine in the Upper Hunter will help meet expected overseas demand. Kylie Cook reports.
2: Bloomfield's plans to extend the life of its Rix Creek North Continuation Project by an additional 14 years to 2049 are now on exhibition for public comment. If approved, it would see an additional 62 million tonnes of coal extracted. Bloomfield says significant growth in demand is expected for coal by Southeast Asia. It says while South Asia are relatively small importers individually, collectively the region is expected to play a substantial role in thermal coal markets going forward. Bloomfield says extending the mine's life will also see the continued employment of about 325 full-time equivalent jobs while supporting about 520 individual suppliers.
1: A bushfire inside the Singleton military area that flared up during Monday's heat wave had started 4 days previously during a nighttime military exercise. Helen Clare reports.
3: The Black Knob fire has burned around 110 hectares and fire crews have been unable to access it directly due to the threat of unexploded ordnance in the weapons testing zone. Defence says it's working closely with the New South Wales Rural Fire Service to monitor the fire, which it says has not posed any threat to personnel, safety, infrastructure or nearby properties. The ABC understands the fire was first detected during a live firing operation on Thursday last week. It appeared to have self-extinguished shortly afterwards, but reignited on Saturday before flaring up on Monday as temperatures in the Upper Hunter hit the high 30s. The fire is still listed as active, but under control, with hopes it will self-extinguish in the current cooler weather and rain.
1: Hunter MPs have paid tribute to the former Member of Parliament John Price, who's died aged 87. Member for Newcastle Tim Crackenthorpe says John Price was a champion for workers and played an integral role in the University of Newcastle's governance for more than 25 years. He was elected to State Parliament in 1984 and served as a Labor member in the former seat of Waratah, then Maitland, for almost 23 years, including a significant period as Deputy Speaker. Member for Maitland Jenny Aitchison says John Price was a wise and respected community leader. In sport, and the Newcastle Jets have gone down 3-1 to Gamba Osaka in their AFC Champions League elite match at Hunter Stadium. The Jets' Nikos Virgos scored first in the 32nd minute before 3 goals from the Japanese team. It follows the Jets' loss to the Kashima Antlers in their opening elite match last month. Jets coach Mark Milligan says despite the loss, the team's improved significantly since its opening game.
4: I think for 75 minutes we were fantastic. We really worked hard and we started to see clearly the identity of this team against a very good Gamba side. So again, I'm extremely proud of what we did.
1: And Australia's beaten South Africa by 214 runs in the first cricket test in Durban, with Josh Hazlewood returning career-best figures on the fifth and final day. Cloudy today, a medium chance of showers becoming less likely this afternoon. Winds south to southeasterly. Newcastle heading for tops of 18, 19 in Maitland and Scone, 20 degrees in Singleton. ABC News.
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6: Traffic.
7: Good morning, Mel Corneo for the Transport Management Centre. At Kooragang, there's a large pothole on Pomerant Road at the railway crossing, so slow down, take care there. Our council crews will attend that one. I am seeing some heavy eastbound traffic in the area as a result, so also expect some delays there. We did have some flooding earlier at Jesmond, which had closed the southbound on-ramp to the inner city bypass from University Drive. That's since reopened, and at Edgeworth, it's also all clear on Main Road after a burst water main earlier. Trains are all good, not hearing of any major delays. If that changes, you can get all the details you need from a transport app or go to transportnsw.info. And for the latest on roads, check out livetraffic.com.
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6: Breakfast with Paul Culliver. this particular strain of fungal strain will go on varroa, try

0: to get inside the mite and eat what all the body fluids and everything is inside
1: mite
0: and just destroy them and kill them before they could develop or produce inside a hive.
1: Fungus inside the honeybee hive, infecting the rural mite. Basically, I mean, from my understanding, sucking the insides out. I love it. I love it. Still lots more work to be done, but given obviously any Australian's interest in spreading varroa mite or stopping the spread of varroa mite because of its devastation of honeybees, who obviously pretty important part of the ecosystem, pollination, but also the fact that varroa mite, of course, started its spread right here in the Hunter. The idea that we can plant fungi and spores inside those hives and attack it like a security system, kind of amazing stuff. 1233 ABC Newcastle, celebrating some good rain around the place. How's it landed at your place? 0487 99 1233. Thankfully, all the issues that we saw earlier today with water on roads and a few road closures has cleared up. So it looks like even though we've had a decent amount of rainfall in some places, I don't want to be exhaustive in this proclamation, but it does seem like it's mostly just been good soaking rain. Not too much flash flooding as I've seen come across my desk. Certainly if you see something out and about though, let me know. 0487 99 1233. Happy days on that front. Have you thought about where you're going to live in the future? And I am talking about aged care. A pretty common example that you might have where you might, say, be going along in older age. Say you have a fall or some kind of medical episode. You end up in hospital. The realization is that you probably can't go home again. Aged care is your future, but there isn't anything available for you. You're effectively stuck in hospital until that changes. That is the case for, at any one time in New South Wales, about 1,000 patients. That's what we've been told by the health minister. Ryan Park often saying federal government needs to step in here and do more. Well, throwing those figures out 10 years, New South Wales Productivity Commission today putting out the dire figures that it could be up to 7,000 patients in New South Wales stranded in hospital beds. That's obviously not great for you if you should be in aged care instead. And it's not great for the lack of ability for other people to come in and use those hospital beds for whatever they might end up in hospital for. So we'll find out just what is leading to that stark rise over the next 10 years and what needs to be done about it. 0487 99 1233 if you want to tell me what you think. Hey, for something completely different, well, this will make you feel young again.

Yes, Jebediah have been rocking out for what, like 30 years now across venues across Australia, including, of course, many, many gigs here in Newcastle. I remember catching up a few years ago with Kevin Mitchell when they brought Jebediah on tour. Kevin's alter ego, of course, is also Bob Evans, which you've probably heard many Bob Evans songs played on ABC Radio.

0: Okay, so that's Jebediah. Why am I talking about them? Well, there's a new doco. It's going to be screening this Saturday at Tau Cinema, and its director, Arlo Cook, is going to be here taking your questions. Arlo, good morning.
1: Good morning.
0: Congratulations on the doco. It's called Jebediah, Are We Okay? What did you want to make here?
1: A film to celebrate a pretty amazing group of humans. they have a kind of bond, this sort of unshakable bond that I'd never really seen before. So, you know, and I met them after 20 years, and I was just in awe of the fact that they were still together and still liked each other and still were making incredible music. So I thought, well, that's a story we should probably put out there.
0: Did you know any of them, like, socially or anything? Like, how was that connection made?
1: No, I was making music videos and just sort of wound up meeting Ness, the bass player, through one of them. And then she said, you should come and film a bit of content

0: Well, my other band, when we have our 20-year anniversary, that's I was a big fan. Like, they were my favorite band in high school. So I basically had to try very hard to suppress my inner fanboy and just sort of get the job done, you know?
1: Well, yeah, they kind of say, never meet your heroes, but it's kind of a dangerous when you work in showbiz. You kind of end up meeting a lot of people that you admire. You weren't disappointed.
0: Not at all. Still not disappointed, even after 11 years.
1: For now, having played a smattering of some of their popular songs, including, of course, Kevin's side project, Bob Evans, people might hear that and go, oh my God, yeah, I definitely know that. Certainly if you've listened to Triple J any time in the last 30 years, you've probably heard some of their stuff. But if someone's listening right now going, I don't know who Jebediah is, I don't know why I care. What is it like, as someone who is a massive Jebediah fan, Arlo, what is your pitch to people of why they're worth a listen, worth getting around?
0: Hang on a second. Why should they listen to the band, or why should they come see our movie that we made?
1: we'll do the band and then we'll do the movie. What do you reckon?
0: Yeah, sounds good. Well, look, yeah, I think that they've been together for 30 years. They've got 6+ studio albums, and the '90s stuff. It's very nostalgic to us. It's very indie. It's very rock and roll. It's very kooky. But their music grew up as well. And I think songs like "She's Like a Comet" and that you might have known from around 2011 and "Control" are incredible songs. And then more recently, on their last album, Oikes, they kept sort of evolving. There were some really interesting songs like "Motivation" and "Rubber Man." So, they've just got infectious energy and hooks. Kevin writes great melodies and hooks, but it's the energy of the band I think a lot of people are drawn to.
1: Yeah, I love that. I think I learned talking to Kevin that Oikes, the new name of their latest album, was given to them by Tim Rogers because it was just their nickname for the band, for no apparent reason.
0: Yes, yeah. It's very classic of Tim Rogers to sort of, remember that word, an old sort of Victorian sort of word. I think they've also, it was a word that was thrown around in the old show, the young ones,
1: referring to
0: a bunch of young, scruffy, oiks, yeah.
1: So tell me, Arlo, as someone who's come from music videos, wanted to make this doco about Jebediah, what was the approach in terms of, like, you've got like 30+ years of history? Are we going archival? How much are you picking up the camera and creating things to be filmed? How did you go about this?
0: Both. It's a really good mix of both, I think. I was filming them over 11 years, so we think we filmed over 45 shows, but they led us into their homes, into their jobs, right to their lives. We did, endless interviews. I just watched every music documentary I could find, and one thing I found that they weren't doing is really kind of getting within the group and talking about the relationships between each other. A lot of music docos would talk about the highlights and lowlights of the band, as if it was a Wikipedia page, like this happened, this happened, this happened. But when you got to the end of the film, you never really knew, what the relationships were like. Did the people still like each other? What were their lives like? And so I really just focused on that to make it as universal as possible, so this can work for people who aren't fans of the band.
1: Yeah. Very much contemporaries with Silverchair, of course, of Newcastle fame. Did you manage to, is any of this doco sort of talking to the other players around that time period and sort of talking about what that experience was like coming up through the 90s?
0: Definitely. We've got some great talent in the film. We've got your mate Tim Rogers, you mentioned earlier.
1: Phil Jamison, my bad, yeah, sure.
0: Jana from Spiderbait. We have, Drew from Carnival. We've got Paul Dempsey and Ben Fletcher. And, a lot of really – Richard Kingsmill was invaluable, we've got some really great interviews in there. And some American artists, too, that had toured with in the States. Jim Atkins from Jimmy Eat World and Matt Pryor from the Ghetto Kids. So,
1: That's so cool. That's really wonderful. And can I just go back to the fact that you said you filmed for 11 years? Arlo, how do you know how long to film for? How do you know when to stop?
0: Yeah, I knew that you needed a good producer along the way, and I found one who'd already made a few rock docs, which was very helpful. And her name's Brooke Silcox, and she had said, working on other projects, like, you just sort of know, like, they will have a very natural ending. There will be a conclusion to it. And not to spoil anything in the film, but something did happen about 5 years into making this film. It was quite a big, serious event, and we had to kind of see how that was going to play out and finish. So we knew very very easily once we know that that particular story, you know, did have its natural conclusion. So.
1: Oh, wow. That, what a tease. Good stuff, Arlo. There you go.
0: Also, yeah. You know, the last shot of the film was, you know, the last, you know, gig of their 30-year anniversary tour, and I started filming at the 20-year anniversary tour. So there's a really beautiful circularity to it all.
1: Oh, wonderful. So you would have come to Newcastle as part of that filming, was that right?
0: No, I didn't get to go everywhere. I'm based in Victoria, and we made sure we got the hometown shows in Perth.
1: Yeah, so,
0: I did do a few Newcastle and Sydney shows, but, yeah, not all of them, unfortunately. Yeah,
1: no, fair enough. But you are coming to Newcastle. The screening this Saturday night at Tower Cinemas. People can get along. Right. Jebediah, Are We Okay? I thought I might play She's Like a Comet, Jebediah, from Jebediah. What do you reckon, Arlo?
0: Great song.
1: Good song. Great song. Yeah. Arlo.
0: We're bringing Ness with us on Saturday night as well. So
1: fantastic.
0: And Ness from the band will be chatting about the film after.
1: Oh, I love that. Awesome. Arlo, great to chat to you. Congratulations again on the film.
0: Thanks very much. Cheers.
1: Oh, there we go. She's Like a Comet. Jebediah, 12:33, ABC Newcastle. It's 13 minutes to 8 o'clock. Good morning.

0: Shebadiah, She's Like a Comet. I hope you appreciate that. A little bit of old school rock and roll from the middle of this this century. Not the middle of the century. What would you say that? Middle of the last 20 years. 2011 is what I'm saying. She's Like a Comet, 12:33, ABC Newcastle. Shebadiah, Are We Okay? The new documentary being screened at Tower Cinemas Saturday night with a Q&A. You might not have seen the band live, but you can go see the movie live.
1: Hi, I'm Rachel Mealy on AM After the News. The government's got a fight on its hands to get its discretionary trust tax changes through Parliament, and how aged care homes have found new ways to rip off their residents.
2: 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Have your say.
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0: Well, could you imagine? Maybe a little bit later in life, maybe you've retired, you're getting along okay, and then something happens, some kind of fall or health issue, disease pops up, you end up in hospital and you don't leave. You need to go to aged care, but you can't find a place. That, unfortunately, is the experience for many, many people across Australia, including New South Wales. We're told at any one time, 10, 11, 1200 people are stuck in hospital beds, would love to be in aged care. It's a problem for our hospital system. It's a problem for you if you're looking for an aged care bed. How much worse are things about to get? Well, Peter Arkenstrup is the New South Wales Productivity and Equality Commissioner and joins you online. Peter, good morning.
4: Good morning, Paul. Thanks for making the time to talk to me.
0: Good to talk this through. What's the prediction for 10 years from now? How bad could this get?
4: Well, look, at the moment, as you say, there's 1,100 people across New South Wales in hospital beds who shouldn't be there. They're ready to be discharged, but they've got nowhere to go. They can't go back home because they probably need some bandages replaced every hour, every couple of days, or medication. They can't go home, and there's no hospital beds. There's no aged care beds for them. So they stay in hospital. So there's 1,100 at the moment. And if we don't do anything, Paul, in 10 years, there'll be up to 7,000 of these hospital beds being used for senior citizens waiting for aged care. And that's 7,000 hospital beds that can't be used for emergency or elective surgery.
0: Okay, so things are set to get 6 to 7 times worse. And to put this in sharp relief, how many hospital beds do we even have in New South Wales full stop?
4: Well, the ones that are available, I mean, we have certain hospital beds in ED and ICU and that, but the ones that are available, there's roughly about 15,000 or so, right? So we could be up in a situation where there's half of those beds can't be used, right? And there's also a cost issue, Paul, because to stay in a hospital overnight costs about $1,000 to the government. A person in a hospital bed costs $1,000. But if we could get them into an aged care facility, it's only a few hundred dollars. Mm-hmm. And also, if we could get them to be at home and get more support, it's even less.
0: Yeah. And to underline this, and sometimes people sort of, when we have this conversation, to be clear, it's for the person who should be in aged care and is in a hospital bed, it's through no fault of their own. And I dare say for most people, they would like to be in that aged care setting as opposed to in a hospital bed. We already have this experience of bed block happening regularly in our public hospitals, including here at John Hunter and other hospitals in the Hunter. So imagining this problem increasing over 10 years, you can only imagine what that might lead to. What needs to change to stop this prediction from happening?
4: Well, there's a number of things we can do, but I'll just touch on the Hunter area. So Hunter, New England is one of the areas where there is quite a significant bed block. There's 157 patients at the moment in Hunter, New England, who are just waiting to leave hospital but can't. Yeah. And we've had one in the region who was there for over 150 days. And as you say, that's terrible. I mean, they would much prefer to either be at home or in an aged care facility, because in hospital, there's no community room to go and have lunch with people and mix with people and that. You're actually in a hospital bed, right? So it is not the ideal situation. So what can be done? There's a number of things that can be done. I mean, obviously what we want to do is stop people getting into hospital in the first place, right? Mm-hmm. So having the approaches where we can reduce dementia coming on, which is not an easy thing to do, but stuff can be done there. More support at home so we can predict if someone's going to fall over, etc. But at the end of the day, we just need more hospital, more aged care beds and more supported home work. And if we're paying $1,000 a night in hospital and it's only a few hundred dollars a night for an aged care bed, the government contribution, that's what we're calling to be done.
0: Okay, whose responsibility is it to make these reforms?
4: Well, that's the issue. A very good point, Paul. In our federal system, the state governments are responsible for hospitals and the federal government is responsible, the Commonwealth government in Canberra is responsible for aged care. And so the people who are in the hospital are technically hospital patients, so the state governments have to pay for it, but they're really waiting for aged care, which is a Commonwealth thing. So what we've got to do is get the Commonwealth and the state governments together to sort this out.
0: Yeah, and we've heard from the Health Minister many times about this. He's actually going to have a chat to us after 9 o'clock this morning with Jenny March to talk through what he wants to see happen on this front. Ultimately, can we make these changes? Can we expand aged care positions and improve that support? Can we do it to keep up with the pace of what might happen otherwise?
4: Well, we have to. We have to. There's just no alternative, because if we just keep people staying in the hospital, the cost will be horrendous, right? $1,000 a night at the minimum for people to be in the hospital. So we just have to either provide more assistance at home for people, for the people with the mild areas, but the more serious ones, etc., we're just going to have to build more aged care facilities.
0: Peter, I imagine as Productivity Commissioner, your job is literally to look at the big picture. I'm thinking about not just the cost of someone being stuck in a hospital bed versus getting aged care, but the larger knock-on effects of what it's doing to our health system to be under strain if there is instances of deferred care or delayed care or anything like that. Do we have a quantity of that?
4: Look, absolutely. And that's where you've really hit the nail on the head there, Paul. We've got situations where if somebody's in one of these stranded beds waiting to get out, they're healthy, they're ready to go out, but they can't. There are other people in the emergency department or even on the waiting list who can't get into the hospital who are waiting for that bed to be freed up. Also, we've got the situation where people in hospital, when they're not sick, we've got a lot of examples where people have acquired infections in hospital. And because they're just sort of sitting there, they get despondent and they're not getting better. And so if we could get them out of the hospital, they might be able to go back home if it was a couple of days after the operation. But if they've been there 100 days or 150 days, they tend to deteriorate. So then they can't really go back home eventually and they've got to go to aged care. So the quicker we can get people discharged, the better.
0: Mm. Peter Actistrat, really appreciate you sharing your findings with us today. Thank you.
4: Thank you, Paul.
0: Peter Actistrat is New South Wales Productivity Commissioner, talking through the report there. Some pretty dire projections if we don't change how we're doing it when it comes to getting people out of hospital beds and into aged care where that is the appropriate path for them. You'll hear from Ryan Park, the Health Minister, after 9 o'clock with Jenny Marchant to talk through what the state wants to do and indeed what more action the federal government could be doing as well. 12:33 ABC Newcastle. A text message here. At least in hospital, you get a television. ABC released an article this morning about oldies having to pay to watch television. I think in aged care is the end of that sentence, effectively. John says, we're told that censuses are taken for planning purposes, so why are there insufficient health, aged care services and houses? If you want to have your say, 0487 99 1233. News time.
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1: 1233 ABC Newcastle. ABC News, good morning. I'm Emma Tonkin. Pope Leo has undergone surgery that confirms he has lung cancer. Linda Gruen reports.
3: The Vatican says the 71-year-old pontiff was in the operating room for about 3 hours. The surgery itself lasted around 90 minutes. During the procedure, doctors removed the lower lobe of his right lung. The Vatican says the cancer diagnosis had been suspected by earlier tests and was confirmed during the surgery. It says the operation was successful and that all went well. Before the surgery, oncologists said that even if it turns out to be cancer, Leo's prognosis is excellent since it will have been removed at an early stage. The American pontiff is now recovering in his hospital room.
5: A P-plater accused of driving a car that hit and injured a crowd of Newcastle Knights fans will face court after being served with eight more charges. Indic Bambrick Samarasinghe is now facing a total of 17 charges over the incident.

0: incident earlier this month. The 18-year-old allegedly injured 10 people, including a 5-year-old girl who was hospitalised in a critical condition. The new charges include 6 counts of causing bodily harm by misconduct using a motor vehicle. He's currently on conditional bail to face Newcastle local court tomorrow. A man will face court today accused of murder over the fatal shooting of a child in Sydney's northwest. The 12-year-old was shot in the face and neck at a unit in Norwest last month and later died in hospital. Police say 9 other people had been in the unit at the time. One of them, a 19-year-old, was charged with murder yesterday. The New South Wales Productivity Commissioner says the state must think outside the box to stop the number of stranded aged care patients in hospitals from getting out of control. The Commission's found there are 1,100 elderly patients in the state's hospitals who don't need to be there but have no aged care arrangements to go to. Commissioner Peter Agerstrakt says that number could climb to 7,000 by 2036 and the state needs to think about other facilities where elderly patients could go.
1: We need to look outside the box. There may well be third alternatives such as intermediate care, where people can go to facilities which are not an acute hospital, but not quite aged care facilities, something in intermediate care.
0: Labor frontbencher Claire O'Neill says roughly 200,000 small businesses will be impacted by the government's proposed trust laws. Under legislation due to be introduced to Parliament today, a minimum 30% tax will apply to discretionary trusts, an arrangement that gives owners flexibility to shift money into the names of family members, holding companies or others. But Ms. O'Neill has told Channel 7 the reforms won't impact more than 90% of small business.
2: The vast majority of businesses will have no effect from this because they don't structure their arrangements in this way. Our government is providing a lot of rollover relief to businesses to help them manage this through, but this is a really important change for the country.
0: New South Wales One Nation leader and candidate for Cessnock, Mike Newman, says the party will complete a line-by-line budget review of the state's renewable energy zones if it wins government next year. The party's publicly pledged to walk away from net zero, invest in coal-fired power and abandon the state's 5 renewable energy zones. But some of the zones are well under construction. Mr. Newman says One Nation will review what happens to that infrastructure.
3: We don't want stranded assets first, right? We will make sure that the right thing is done from a cost-benefit analysis. Every single thing. People in the regions who have absolutely been ridden roughshod over by Energy Co. Sorry, under our government, that is will be absolutely unacceptable.
0: Newcastle Jets captain Max Burgess says the team can take a lot of positives out of its AFC Champions League elite match against Gamba Osaka despite losing. The Jets went down 3-1 at Hunter Stadium. It follows their loss to the Kashima Antlers in the opening round of the competition last month. The Jets opened the scoring in the 32nd minute through Nikos Virgos before 3 from the Japanese team. Burgess says there's still plenty of work to be done.
4: A lot of positives, a lot of learnings, a lot of improvement, and then a lot of things that we can work on from tonight that we've seen. Really disappointing that we didn't get something out of the game because ultimately, you know, we're a team that want to be competing, we want to be winning games. But on the flip side as well, it's a lot of positives to be taken.
0: Cloudy today, a medium chance of showers becoming less likely this afternoon, winds south to southeasterly. Newcastle heading for tops of 18, 19 degrees in Maitland and Scone, 20 degrees in Singleton. Cloudy tomorrow with a medium chance of showers. ABC News.
5: Good morning, welcome to AM. I'm Rachel Mealy, coming to you from the lands of the Turrbal and Jagera people in Brisbane. On today's program, the government's got a fight on its hands as its controversial discretionary trust changes come before Parliament. And extra charges to have butter on your toast, to eat in your room, even to watch TV. New ways aged care homes are gouging residents.
6: A prisoner, I'm sure, gets a television in their cell. Surely an aged care resident suffering from dementia has a right to free-to-air television.
5: First today, the head of the Catholic Church, Pope Leo, has been diagnosed with lung cancer. The Vatican says the 71-year-old Pope has had surgery to remove the lower lobe of his right lung and says the diagnosis had been suspected by preoperative tests. Australian academic and lawyer Father Frank Brennan joins me now. Frank Brennan, this news will come as a shock to the world's Catholics.

0: It is a shock because he was elected at under 70 years of age, and we all knew he was very healthy and fit. He even went to the gym very regularly. So we hope and pray that he'll be well. But yes, unlike Pope Benedict and Pope Francis before him, they were much older when they were elected Pope. So we thought we had someone who was young, who was going to be with us for 20 years, and who was fit and healthy. But let's hope and pray he can get back on deck.
1: He was elected Pope in May last year. He's the first US-born Pope, and he's held a pivotal role in world affairs since then.
0: He has, and particularly with his strong statements in relation to war and peace and condemning things like the use of the death penalty in countries like his own country, the United States. But also he's been very pivotal in the church in that Pope Francis was seen to be a disruptor, urging people to go to the peripheries and to be very prophetic. This man came along as an Augustinian, wanting to get greater unity. So he's been trying to walk that fine line of forging unity while at the same time maintaining the Francis direction. But as you say, in terms of world affairs, particularly with his encyclical Magnifica Humanitas, he's really led the world in calling for greater humanity as we deal with issues to deal with artificial intelligence.
1: Father Frank Brennan, thanks for joining AM.
0: Thank you.
1: Older people can pay more than $1 million on a room deposit in aged care, but now that fee won't guarantee a TV, phone or Wi-Fi. Under government reforms to the sector, providers can now charge new residents for services that were previously included. Anne Connolly reports.
2: Patricia Massa has lived in her inner West Sydney nursing home for 9 years.
3: Look at the little boy. It's very cute, isn't it?
2: The 88-year-old has dementia, and watching old movies in the comfort of her room brings her real joy. But in August, her provider, Uniting, gave residents a brochure showing that they'd be charging $8.80 a day, or over $3,000 a year, for a free-to-air TV under what's called higher everyday living. Her daughter, Elizabeth Tosti, was outraged.
4: They're going to be charged for free-to-air television in their room, even though the televisions already exist in every single person's room, and they are price gouging.
2: Higher everyday living fees, or HELF, were introduced under the government's sweeping reforms and will come into full force in 3 weeks. In March, the aged care minister, Sam Ray, criticised providers for the fees they were charging in trials of the scheme.
5: Every reasonable person can see that having a telly and access to a telly is a basic human right.
2: However, the government's own guidelines make it clear that a TV in a resident's room is not an automatic inclusion for those who went into care after November the 1st last year. So providers can charge a fee. And not just for TV. Elizabeth Tosti is most concerned that Uniting is going to create a two-tiered system with this scheme, with a fee of $220 for a musical performance at her mother's nursing home.
4: People who have got the money, the capacity to pay these hefty fees, can enter the communal room and listen to someone play music, and the poor residents who can't will have to walk past or be shooed away.
2: Craig Gere from the Older Persons Advocacy Network wants the government to make TV, phone and Wi-Fi free for all.
6: These are kind of basic human rights that everyone should be able to have, particularly people who are living in residential aged care. They need to stay connected to their community to be able to stay well.
2: He says his organisation has reported gouging by providers too.
6: Some really key things that older people have been coming to our advocates about is things like margarine being the option on the menu, but if you want butter, you're going to have to pay an extra $1.70 per day. If you want your meal in your room, you're having to pay $4.50 for that delivery.
2: Okay. Patricia Massa will keep her free TV in her room, but her daughter worries about future residents who will have to pay or go without.
4: A prisoner, I'm sure, gets a television in their cell. Surely to goodness, an aged care resident suffering from dementia has a right to free-to-air television in their room.
2: Uniting said it's permitted to charge for TV under the reforms, but is taking feedback on its model of fees.

0: Minister, to your credit, your door was open. You engaged.
1: In front of the business community last night, the Prime Minister claiming credit for stepping in to ensure credit cards could be used by businesses to pay tax bills.
2: Andrew did text me last Thursday morning, and by Friday morning we had an announcement. And that was an example of a relationship that takes time to develop as well, that trust.
1: But the business community isn't nearly as pleased with the government's proposed policy on discretionary trusts. 5 months after delivering his controversial federal budget, today the Treasurer will introduce legislation to put a minimum 30% tax on discretionary trusts. Peter Davidson from the Australian Council of Social Services says it's about time.
3: Discretionary trusts have been used by people with high incomes to cut their tax for decades, often below the tax rate of an average worker.
1: And that argument is echoed by the government, which says this change is about fairness. While the legislation hasn't landed yet, the coalition and business lobby groups are opposed to what's been proposed so far, arguing it'll hurt small businesses who use these trusts for legitimate purposes, leaving the Greens as Labor's likely path through Parliament. But the minor party wants the bill pushed off to a Senate inquiry to poke at potential loopholes. Tax law academic at the University of New South Wales, Dale Boccabella, reckons that's fair enough.
4: The tax minimisers downtown, they will be working overtime to exploit any exception. There's a long history of this in the area of discretionary trusts. Why would they stop now?
1: Specifically, the Greens are concerned that private school fees paid out of trust funds could escape the new minimum tax under an exemption given to charities, schools and sports clubs, carved out after facing backlash from business about the proposal.
4: That would be exploiting what is a genuinely provided exception to the new minimum tax.
1: In Parliament, the government is also expected to today introduce its plan to force gas companies to keep up to 20% of their exports for Australian use. Resources Minister Madeleine King is making the case by saying in recent years, gas prices have jumped to unacceptable levels. Shadow Resources Minister Susan McDonald has given an early indication the coalition's willing to support the move.
5: I'm sure that with input from the coalition, we'll be able to land a reservation policy that is in the best interests of Australia.
6: Coalition frontbencher Susan McDonald ending that report by Evelyn Manfield. You're listening to AM where it's 14 minutes past 8. The US ambassador to Greece, Kimberly Guilfoyle, has resigned amid allegations she sold access to officials in the Trump administration in exchange for money, gifts and favours. America's editor John Lyons is in Washington. He joined me earlier.
7: Well, Rachel, Kimberly Guilfoyle has been a big public figure here in the United States. She was a presenter on Fox News, and for several years she was the fiancée of the president's son, Donald Trump Jr. They broke up, but nonetheless she was well known as a public figure. She was then appointed as the United States ambassador to Greece. But in recent weeks there's been a lot of headlines and allegations about some of her business activities, and in fact has been led by Rupert Murdoch's Wall Street Journal, and the claims have included that she threatened to use US influence to undermine the Greek government. Now, she strongly denies all of these and says she'll vigorously defend them. But the fascinating politics here was today when President Trump was asked why he had asked her to resign. He said, quote, "We didn't like what we were reading." So unusual to hear him say that. Normally he would say, "Fake news, don't believe it." If it had been the New York Times, she probably would have kept her job. But because it was Rupert Murdoch's Wall Street Journal, she's out.
6: John, it begs the question, how concerned are Americans about stories like these, alleged misconduct in the Trump White House?
7: Very concerned. I think one of the reasons Donald Trump has moved quickly on this is because there is a perception. We know that Donald Trump and his family have made a lot of money over the last year. That's on the public record. And it's a real issue in the midterms, which are coming up in 3 weeks' time. A lot of voters, including independents, are saying, we don't like the notion that the

0: president's getting very wealthy while we're struggling to pay for our petrol. And a new poll here in America from the Associated Press and the NORC Centre for Public Affairs has found now that 60% of American adults believe that President Trump is illegally profiting from office or doing something unethical. Now, 60%, that includes some Republican and independent voters. Now, the White House denies that, says the president is not using his office inappropriately. These are at arm's length business deals that his children or his family or his trust are doing. Nonetheless, there's a big perception here in America that the president is enriching himself while the majority of Americans are doing it really tough. And that's becoming a big liability for him.
1: John Lyons there in Washington. The former gang leader who boasted about killing rapper Tupac Shakur has been sentenced to a minimum 40 years in prison. Dwayne Davis was found guilty of first-degree murder in a trial that captured the world's attention. The sentence offers fans some closure, but there are still questions about who was ultimately responsible for Tupac's death, as Stephanie Smale reports.
2: In handing down Dwayne Davis's sentence, Nevada Judge Carly Kearney summed up the impact of his crime.
3: You don't get to take a man from his family. You don't get to take his very life, his whole future from him, and just walk away from it, especially when that man is Tupac Shakur.
2: As he stood in a Las Vegas court, Judge Kearney told Davis she had heard him insist he'd changed since Tupac's murder, but she told him it doesn't work that way.
3: The world never forgot about him and his death, and neither did Las Vegas. Took us 30 years, but at this time, you are going to face justice for what you did on September 7th, 1996.
2: 25-year-old rap legend Tupac Shakur was killed in a drive-by shooting, sitting in the passenger seat of an SUV. Davis was arrested in 2023, accused of providing the gun used in the killing.
4: The punishment absolutely fits the crime, and the craziest part is that he would have gotten away with it, but he started bragging about what he had done.
2: That's hip-hop journalist and author Simone Amelia Jordan. She says the sentencing will offer some closure, but questions remain about who was ultimately responsible for Tupac's death.
4: I believe it's closure in some ways for fans, but many fans still believe that there was someone higher that masterminded and orchestrated the hit that's still out there. So it's the beginning on the road to justice, but I don't believe the justice has fully been served.
2: What is it about Tupac that captured hearts and minds so much that they're still so invested?
4: Tupac was known as a hip-hop revolutionary, and so much of what he said about social issues even decades ago are still relevant today. So he was much more than just the music. He was known as a poet. He had a social conscience. He came from a family of Black Panthers, of socially conscious freedom fighters, really. And so he represented the best of hip-hop, and he wasn't perfect. I mean, none of us are, but to a generation of fans, and even to this day, he was what the art form could be at its very best.
1: Hip-hop journalist and author Simone Amelia Jordan, ending that report by Stephanie Smale. A new study has found family violence and sexual assault involving children is on the rise in Australia. Isabel Massali reports.
5: As Dr. Lucy Grummett began to research the rates of violence against children and teenagers, she thought she'd be delivering good news.
6: I was really hoping to see that Australia was becoming kind of a safer place for children. The main finding for me is that that's not what we're seeing, particularly for sexual assault and family and domestic violence. And particularly this sudden kind of increase over the last 3 to 5 years is really concerning.
5: Researchers from the University of Sydney have analysed data from across the country, covering 2014 to 2024. That includes sexual assaults reported to police.
6: For younger girls, we see an increase of 2.8% per year, which equates to 32% over the 10-year period. For older girls, this was a total of 51% over the 10 years. For boys, they were kind of stable overall, but increased sharply after 2021 at around kind of 17% per year.
5: The team also examined family and domestic violence-related assaults where a child is a victim, and found rates were stable for girls and adolescent boys until about

0: 2020. That's when a really sharp increase is detected.
1: It's an important reminder that they really, not only are they affected when they witness these cases, but they're also often the victims themselves.
0: But Dr. Grummet says it's encouraging to see no increase in hospitalisations for assaults. She suspects increased awareness could be playing a role in the spike in police reports, but adds there have been big societal changes, such as the COVID pandemic, which amplified economic stress.
1: We also see shifts in gender norms and online cultures, these traditional kind of gender hierarchies and beliefs in male dominance are well-established risk factors. And then, we've heard there's been real kind of demands in resourcing, so the service gaps for many family and domestic violence services.
0: She's advocating for a range of changes, including better monitoring and investment in prevention and early intervention. Backing that call is Vicky Moore from child rights organisation 54 Reasons. That's part of Save the Children.
2: We need to do more around children having the right to grow up safe and free from violence of any kind. What it also brings home to me is the relevance of data. So we can't fix what we don't measure. And so I think if we were to focus more on some of our national data systems, then we might be able to ensure that, you know, we can enable better early intervention. We know what works.
0: In a statement, Social Services Minister Tanya Plibersek said she's gravely concerned about the explosion of family, domestic and sexual violence. She outlined a range of government measures such as a new $1.8 billion Children and Family Support Program that includes parenting and early intervention programs.
3: Isabel Massali, and if you're in an abusive situation or know someone who is, call 1-800-RESPECT. That's 1-800-737-732. Anxious parents are scrambling to find a new childcare place after receiving less than 48 hours notice about the imminent closure of 11 Edge Early Learning Centres. The doors will close at 7 Edge facilities in Queensland, 3 in South Australia and 1 in the ACT. Annie Guest reports.
4: And what, did you go on the slide?
5: Yes.
6: The happy banter with his daughter at pickup belies the worry plaguing Christopher Summers after learning her Brisbane childcare is closing.
4: I was asked by one of the carers who worked there, did you hear the news? And I said, what news? I don't know what you're talking about. And they said, oh, we're closing. You've got one more day.
6: While Christopher Summers was told parents had been emailed with 48 hours notice, he says he wasn't notified. In a statement, the administrator, Cordamenta, said the Edge team would assist families and staff to find care and employment close to their current centre.
4: It was more find your own daycare.
6: Since Cordamenta's appointment as Edge's administrators in August, it says it's received significant interest in the business and has offers on 53 centres. But Christopher Summers says families and staff are being treated badly at the centres being closed in Queensland, South Australia and the ACT.
4: It feels like a smack in the face, to be honest, because you can't just uproot your whole life within 2 days to be able to suddenly find childcare for your children who go. My daughter goes 5 days a week.
6: Edge opened its first childcare centres in Queensland in 2017, growing to 68 at its peak Australia-wide before facing severe regulatory action over a series of controversies involving safety. Although it hasn't faced the sexual and physical assault scandals surrounding some centres. Nesha Hutchinson is the Vice President of the Australian Childcare Alliance.
7: It's not surprising that Edge have succumbed to the pressures facing most centres across the country.
6: Nesha Hutchinson says both families and childcare centres are struggling with higher expenses. And she says enrolments are down by 5% across the country.
7: Occupancy is dropping to low 70%, so 73%-ish.
6: So that means centres are only 73% full on average.
7: Correct. And they still need to pay rent as if they're full. They still need to pay their staff.
6: To what extent are enrolments dropping because of cost of living increases or because of the scandals that have plagued the childcare sector?
7: The scandals that have happened have affected some centres and others they haven't. There are many factors.
6: Another factor, she says, is poor planning, with new childcare centres opening too close to existing facilities.
3: Annie Guest reporting. A West Australian company is accused of taking customer deposits for solar battery systems but failing to install them. National Consumer Affairs reporter Michael Atkin has the story.
5: Perth retiree Bob Emery has been waiting a year for Lux Solar to install his solar battery system. When he rings Lux Solar, no one answers.
8: One of our team will respond to your inquiry as soon as possible.
9: This is one of several calls that I've made to you. I'm chasing up the contract that was signed over a year ago trying to get my batteries installed.
5: Mr Emery paid a $1,000 deposit last October to get a battery system under a federal scheme which covers about 30% of the cost. He complained about not getting his system to Consumer Protection WA, but after conciliation with Lux Solar failed, it advised him to go to court.
9: I don't really want to do that. There's expense involved. I'm chasing $1,000. Chances are it would cost me that much to do so.
5: Brisbane man Justin Albin has also been waiting for Lux Solar since last October. He recently sent the company a legal letter threatening court action, prompting a promise to install the battery soon.
10: They're trying to make best endeavours, as in communicating with me before our interview today, but given the communication in the past where they've done similar things, I'm still not 100% sure that they'll actually deliver.
5: In June, Lux Solar was kicked out of the voluntary industry-run consumer protection scheme, the New Energy Tech Consumer Code, for major failures, including continuing to take payments without showing it could deliver the systems. The company has continued to advertise its approved seller status on its website, despite the Clean Energy Council requesting it be removed. Erin Turner, CEO of the Consumer Policy Research Centre, says that should be investigated.
11: That's really potentially misleading, and I hope a regulator looks at it, because that's a part of the consumer law where we can see really significant court actions with fines of up to $100 million.
5: She says the current system is failing solar customers because when something goes wrong, consumer protection agencies can't force a business to act.
11: It leaves people stuck. It's why we need penalties tied to the consumer guarantee protections. This is such an obvious gap in our Australian consumer law.
5: Lux Solar did not respond to AM's interview request or written questions. Queensland's Office of Fair Trading confirmed it has a current investigation into the company's conduct, and businesses could face penalties worth millions of dollars for failing to supply a product. In a statement, Energy Minister Chris Bowen said the Clean Energy Regulator was monitoring the industry closely, and the number of battery installations was much higher than the associated rising complaints.
3: Michael Atkin. Briefly in finance, Wall Street has closed, little changed. The Australian dollar is higher. It's buying 69.8 US cents. That's AM for today. I'm Rachel Mealy. Thanks for your company. It's 8:30.
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14: Hunter New England is one of the areas where there is quite a significant bed block. Obviously, what we want to do is stop people getting into hospital in the first place. Right? But at the end of the day, we just need more aged care beds and more supported home work.
15: Peter Actistrat, the New South Wales Productivity Commissioner, something of a dire prediction, forecast model, whatever you want to call it, 7,000 hospital beds taken up by people that would otherwise like to be in aged care within 10 years if we don't reform the system properly. That push and pull between the state government and the federal government when it comes to hospital and aged care responsibility. You'll hear from Ryan Park, the health minister, after 9 o'clock on that. You can share your thoughts, 0487 99 1233. Where's Stinker? It's an important question. Don't worry, we have the answer. Unlike in June, and gosh, that was a worrying episode for all involved, when Stinker and his boat got into a bit of trouble, an incredible rescue from the rescue helicopter, and of course, an incredible tale of survival. Here's the thing. Stinkpot has become a shipwreck through his fishing misadventure. So naturally, it is getting pride of place in a shipwreck exhibition that is now on. We will find Stinker once again. We will locate him. Perhaps he has an EPIRB constantly hanging around his neck now. We'll find out. But Laurie Dixon is going to check out

0: the shipwrecks, she's going to run into Stinker on the way. We'll find out just what state Stinkpot is in his boat and indeed what else might be on show at the shipwreck exhibition. More on that in just a bit. Plus, what is the cost of net zero? Is that a knowable number? This is an interesting question that's bubbled up in the last few days because One Nation have effectively balked at the idea that the Independent Parliamentary Budget Office would cost their policies, pointing at a number of other things that have been costed by other departments and other places and saying, well, they got that wrong. How could they get our policies right? Often citing examples that were not costed by the Parliamentary Budget Office. But it does raise the question. The PBO can't cost net zero because it only does the actual cost of an actual policy, not the economic impact. But it did lead us to the question, well, hang on a minute, if we are going for net zero, who is doing that costing? Well, you'll meet someone who's literally taken it upon themselves to do that in just a few minutes' time. That's on the way for you. First, though, Emma Tonkin has the latest news headlines. Good morning to you.
1: Good morning. A P-plater accused of driving a car that hit and injured a crowd of Newcastle Knights fans will face court after being served with 8 more charges. Indica Bambrick Samara Singh is now facing a total of 17 charges over the incident earlier this month. The 18-year-old allegedly injured 10 people, including a 5-year-old girl who was hospitalised in a critical condition. The new charges include 6 counts of causing bodily harm by misconduct using a motor vehicle. He's currently on conditional bail to face Newcastle local court tomorrow. Origin Energy started planning for the closure of its power station in Lake Macquarie. The energy suppliers asked the New South Wales Department of Planning to prepare the Secretary's environment assessment requirements for the decommissioning of the Eraring site. The Eraring power station set to close in April 2029. The decommissioning set to include demolition of site infrastructure and rehabilitation works across the site. And Newcastle Jets captain Max Burgess says the team can take a lot of positives out of its AFC Champions League elite match against Gamba Osaka despite losing. The Jets went down 3-1 at Hunter Stadium. It follows their loss to the Kashima Antlers in the opening round of the competition last month. The Jets opened the scoring in the 32nd minute through Nikos Virgos before 3 calls from the Japanese team. Burgess says there's still plenty of work to be done. That's the latest in ABC News. There'll be more at 9.
0: 3,219 fans in the stands last night, braving that weather that was incoming and very much there. Were you one of them?
1: No.
0: No.
1: I was not.
0: It's a small number. I guess it's partly maybe there hasn't been as much local interest in the AFC, but also that rain probably.
1: Yeah, that wasn't a very pleasant night last night.
0: No. So yeah. I am saying if you're a Newcastle Jets fan in the stadium last night, well done to you.
1: Well done to you. And it will build. It's going to build.
0: I love that. True believers, though. Well done to them. Thank you, Emma. Let's get the latest traffic.
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3: Traffic.
0: Mel Conner is at the Transport Management Centre. Hello, Mel.
4: Hey there, Paul. Very heavy traffic across the Stockton Bridge this morning. It's due to a large pothole on Cormorant Road at Kooragang, just at the railway crossing. At least one lane is closed there, just past the roundabout westbound. It is causing very heavy traffic, as I mentioned, so factor in some extra time in the area. Also take care with repairs taking place. Emergency services are on site. At Edgeworth, there's one of 2 eastbound lanes closed on Main Road at Thomas Street. That's for repairs following a burst water main earlier this morning, so slow down and take care there as well. Nothing to mention for trains. They're looking okay on both the Hunter Line and Central Coast and Newcastle Line. You can check the latest with the Transport app or go to transportnsw.info. And for the latest on roads, go to livetraffic.com.
0: Thanks so much, Mel.
4: You're welcome.
0: Mel Conner at the Transport Management Centre. Of course, the big rain day was yesterday. That's been and gone, but the cloud is sticking around and the chance of showers really sticks around for the rest of the week too. Today's cloudy, medium chance of showers becoming less likely in the afternoon. Winds won't be too gusty, it seems. Tomorrow, cloudy, medium chance of showers about the Lower Hunter. High chance of showers and cloudy again on Friday and then just partly cloudy on Saturday. Maybe Saturday is when we see the sun again, but at least this rainfall has delivered something good for us. How are temperatures today? Well, we're really, you'd be lucky if you hit 20 degrees is pretty much the story. A lot of 18, 19 degree top temperatures, maybe 20 in Muswellbrook and maybe in Singleton seems to be the lay of the land. And then really some good rain through a lot of the Hunter. I think pretty much everyone's gotten something. And then really up through

0: western side of Lake Macroonbong and up through the north seems to have scored sort of 30, 40 mil in some places. Williamtown, 43 mil. That's good. Maitland Airport, 13 mil. 13 mil at Cessnock. Yeah, down south, Gosford scored 68 mil. So there was really big rain around Central Coast. Whereas I think we've done well on the whole. Fingers crossed, touch wood. We've mostly just had some good soaking rain. So let's hope that it can continue with a bit more supplement. 0487 99 1233 if you want to share your rain gauge readings.
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0: All right, what is the cost of anything? It's something that we employ people to figure out, right? You know, accountants, economists, actuarialists. In New South Wales' case, we've hired Dr. Michael Walters. He's been appointed as the Parliamentary Budget Officer for New South Wales back in August. He keeps that job until a little bit after the next state election. So it's literally an appointment that lasts like roughly 9 or 10 months. Their job is to literally cost the policies of the major parties in lead up to a state election. Who do they answer to? Well, the parliament. It's actually a parliamentary budget office. It is not a government department. It is not run on the direction of the executive of the government. Now, here's the thing. They can cost the policies in terms of how much will it cost the state government to implement the policy? How much revenue will I earn? How much will it be in outgoing? It doesn't look at second order effects. That is part of the criticism coming from One Nation over this idea that's been touted by the government that they want to change the legislation so that One Nation's policies do get costed leading up to the next state election. Here's Mike Newman in Cessnock yesterday, the leader of One Nation in New South Wales. Well, basically taking a hit at the state government.
5: We somehow must have our policies costed by the PBO on the basis that's independent. I'd like to say to the Treasurer and the Premier that you do not get to determine what is and what isn't independent.
0: Okay. So obviously, as I just told you, the Parliamentary Budget Office is by its own creation independent. It's not run by the government. Other parts of that press conference refers to it, as if it's a government department. It's not a government department. It's not run by the government. It's run by the Parliament. So, you know, is any part of a parliamentary bureaucracy independent? I don't know. That's probably a bit too far beyond our remit this morning. However, in the press release that we got from Mike Newman in reaction to this, he basically said, look, we might be open to getting our policies costed if the government's pursuit of net zero was costed. Here's a little bit of him talking to that yesterday.
5: But I want to put it out there to the Premier and the Treasurer. Instead of talking about One Nation costings, let's look at the cost of your net zero program and how disastrous that has been. And the fact that you're out there, you're telling the federal government to stop spending and slow it down, yet you're the first one to take a $700 million check to do all of these ports to res road deals, of which, by the way, you never put in your press releases because it's becoming very, very clear that the renewable energy zones are becoming a dead duck.
0: I did a quick search of my emails. I do have press releases from the state government talking about the Ports to Res program. I've also done interviews, say, with Minister Jenny Aitchison about road upgrades. We obviously talk about that, so I'm not quite sure where that's come from. But nonetheless, I've seen media releases that reference the Ports to Res program, the idea of upgrading the roads so that we can get the infrastructure there. Now, all of that is to say, this is now the third day in a row we have asked if Mike Newman wants to have a chat on the radio. It hasn't happened. We'll continue to ask because he's your local Cessnock candidate. It's quite possible that One Nation will have significant representation in New South Wales Parliament following the election. However, they're not agreeing to an interview on the radio doesn't limit our ability to obviously to analyse public comments and policies being put forward for the Hunter region. And so that's what we'll continue doing. But it did lead us to the question, can you cost net zero? The big complaint from One Nation is that if the PBO doesn't look at second

0: an order effect. So, for example, cutting payroll tax, you might see the cost to the budget of the state government, but you don't measure the benefit to the economy that they say it would have. Same with net zero. If you cost how much the government is spending on net zero, do you also measure the benefit from, say, avoiding catastrophic climate change or having a more reliable energy system into the future? Well, it turns out, yes, there are some people in the economy looking at exactly that. Professor Michael Breer is a Net Zero Australia steering committee member running this project. Professor, good morning to you.
1: Good morning, Paul.
0: Really great to talk to you. Net Zero Australia, probably worth setting out because we've heard a lot of different organisations called Net Zero something. What is your organisation?
1: Oh, Net Zero Australia is really just academics from the University of Melbourne, University of Queensland and Princeton University agreeing to work together on quantifying exactly the kinds of things that you're talking about.
0: Okay, so you can do it.
1: Well, we have done it. These are all estimates because they're projections of what's going to happen in the future, but we have done it, yes.
0: Okay, and this is an Australia-wide, I suppose, capture of what pursuing net zero looks like?
1: Yes, yes. We're studying both the domestic energy system, so how we supply ourselves with energy, but also we're updating some work early next year where we'll be looking at the costs of decarbonising Australia's energy exports, which are a much larger industry in an energy sense, how much we consume domestically.
0: Okay. Before we get too granular, I suppose, which I'm very keen to do, is there a headline number? Like, can we actually just put a number and say, this is the cost?
1: Well, you could, but you've got to be a bit careful about just throwing out numbers there without context. So that's part of this whole discussion and why it's important to have it in a careful way. For example, the thing that's commonly done is the number is thrown out about the cost of getting to net zero without defining the year that you're talking about, mm-hmm. net zero being achieved, but also the costs of not doing net zero, because of course we're going to consume energy whether or not we achieve net zero, and there's a cost associated with doing that. So for example, right now Australia, if we include the cost of our whole transport system, and I mean not just the fuel bills, the electricity bills, the gas bills, but I mean the cost of buying the power lines or the turbines, but also the new cars and maintaining the existing cars, currently in Australia, we spend almost $300 billion a year on energy broadly. Now, of that $300 billion a year, almost two-thirds of it is just maintaining the existing transport system. Mm-hmm. So if we look at that current number and say, well, that sort of spend is going to happen whether we do net zero or not, then what's the additional cost of getting to net zero? Now, of course, it does cost more to do something than not do something. And over the next 25 years, you're looking at those costs rising in an absolute sense, but, for example, per person or per unit GDP, not changing a great deal.
0: Yeah. So, I mean, to take the example of, say, looking at road upgrades, and we're seeing certain roads get upgraded in the Hunter in order to facilitate the transport of big parts of renewable energy infrastructure, and you might throw out a big figure going, oh, this is hundreds of million dollars being spent here. How do you then factor that into the big, large, complicated equation of going, well, actually, is hundreds of million dollars to upgrade roads worth it?
1: Well, these are, you know, complicated matters that demand careful discussion, and including, you know, on the radio like yourselves are doing. So going back to my previous example, of the $300 billion that we're spending today broadly on energy, $200 billion is on transport, but these are big numbers, right?
0: Yeah.
1: Right now, we buy about 1.2, 1.3 million cars per annum. So just buying cars, Aussies buying new cars, is about a $60 billion a year purchase. So that's the kind of numbers we're throwing about when we're talking about the energy system. Now, on top of that, building, you know, wind farms and solar farms and transmission are billions and tens of billion-dollar investments. They are very significant investments. They are additional costs, but we're already spending $300 billion per annum.
0: Professor Michael Breer is with you, steering committee member for Net Zero Australia, who've given themselves the task and have done this, so looked at the cost of net zero. And as you say, and even Sandy has texted in, Professor, how about the cost of not reaching net zero? And you mentioned that just before. What are some of the costs of not pursuing this? So you talk about the cost that we already spend on, you know, energy and transport and the like. Is also the cost of, say, catastrophic climate change, for example. Is that something that needs to be factored in?
1: Well, the costs of what we call just climate adaptation, but also climate damages, are things that we as a project haven't calculated, and that's outside the scope. We're very much looking at the costs of the physical infrastructure required to get there. But if you look at, for example, I'm a Victorian, as you appreciate, so I don't know the New South Wales coast very well. But
0: very nice, by the way, Professor, if you're looking for a holiday.
1: I've been there plenty of times, and it's a beautiful place, including Newcastle. But if you look at, for example, if there's sea rise, the cost of sea walls to retain coastal properties, that's a cost, for example, of that we call that the cost of adaptation. But then, of course, if you do experience a storm surge and you're not fortunate enough to have a nice sea wall protecting your property and your house is damaged or lost, that's the cost of climate damage. So those costs are also significant costs, and other people have done those. So it is very important to look at what we call the counterfactual, the cost of either maintaining the current system, but also the cost of these adaptation and damages. These are all big numbers.
0: Yeah, big numbers, big complex calculations happening. Ultimately, I mean, for voters, they're going to have, you know, numbers to put in a ballot box, come March. A bit of a crossroads when it comes to deciding about the potential energy future of the state. What is your advice to someone who is trying to figure this out in terms of their part in the world, their part in the hunter economy, their part in their own family? How do you try to explain this in a way that people can conceptualize for their own part of things?
1: Well, I think that's a very important question, and it is, you know, it's a very important thing for all of us to think about and to take very seriously. I think it's just important, you know, the purpose of our project is partly to help with this, and I encourage your listeners to look up our project online, because all of our results are available for the public. But it's important to think through what these things might be down to a personal level and look at, for example, how much would our energy bills likely change? How much would it cost me if I do have a coastal property to make it more resilient? Those things, they're important discussions, and I can't evaluate those. That's an individual discussion.
0: Oh no, for sure. But talking through what that matrix looks like for someone.
1: Of course. For residential energy consumers, for example, we see about a 10% increase in the cost of energy going to households over 25 years, but that's just for the electricity powering the household or the gas or other things. But, for example, we see a reduction in the cost of car ownership. So if the average Aussie household has 1.7 cars, so actually if you're the average Aussie household of 2.5 people and 1.7 cars. None of us are 1.7 or 2.5.
0: Yeah, sure.
1: But actually, we don't see a change in the absolute cost of energy, if you include car ownership, in that as we decarbonise. Now, that's a very different story for industry. So I do know Newcastle well. I said I've been there plenty of times. Yeah. It's got a proud industrial history. Industrial energy costs are projected to go up more significantly, and that's a very important consideration, because industry, you know, is itself a very large emitter of greenhouse gas emissions, but also industry provide very good jobs, including for people in the Hunter. So we need to think really carefully about how we support industries as they transition, because, you know, I don't think anyone in Australia wants to see more industries shut down. We've had plenty of industries shut down over the last 30 to 50 years, including in New South Wales and including in the Hunter. Nothing to do with net zero, those industrial losses, but we don't want that to continue now as we force them to shut with, you know, higher energy bills for industry. But there are ways we think of managing that. And we have a forthcoming report. We'll be looking at that in some detail.
0: We might have to chat then. It is a gargantuan body of work, and it's a huge topic.

0: or try to encapsulate in sort of 8.5 minutes on the radio, Professor.
1: Not at all.
0: So I really appreciate you sort of giving us some of the contours and some of the considerations. Thank you.
1: Good on you. Thanks, Paul. Have a good day.
0: Professor Michael Breer, he is the steering committee member running the project of Net Zero Australia, not to be confused with the Net Zero, you know, Economy Authority or Net Zero Commission, different. A number of academics across Australia working together to try to put some numbers around this stuff. You can find their website and have a look if you want to learn more. 12:33, ABC Newcastle. Keeping an eye on Stockton Bridge. This must be the westbound lanes are very heavy at the moment. I believe it's a pothole on Cormorant Road that is impacting. So basically, as you get onto the bridge to head from Stockton over to Kooragang Island, and then all the way over the bridge up until even the big roundabout there, there's very heavy traffic. So just if you are thinking about getting through there, obviously there's, you know, no many other options unless you want to go the long way around Tomago. But yeah, that road is chockers at the moment, it seems.
2: I love a flame burn flan.
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0: ABC reporter Larice Dixon, where are you?
13: Paul, I am in the Shipwreck Museum up at the Tomaree Museum Association. I've walked in and I've been pulled back in time. There's lots to look at. And I'm here with Doug Cross, the chairman of the Tomaree Museum Association. Doug, hello.
14: Hi, Larice. Thanks for having me on your show.
13: Oh, look, thank you for letting me come. There's so much to look at. There's artefacts, there's pieces of ships that have washed up on the coastline of the Hunter region. We're looking at what are we looking at right now?
14: Well, this particular artefact is a steering wheel from a dredger that was used and sunk off Newcastle shores. It's about 6 foot tall. It's a massive wheel, quite impressive, with its anchor as well. We've got so many artefacts here for all ages. We've got from lots of things to do for the little ones. They can do some colouring in while Mum and Dad have a look through the exhibition. But we've got lots of artefacts that the divers have found diving off the coast of Newcastle, Nelson Bay, Port Stephens, and so many artefacts in glass cabinets to look at, and it's very interesting stuff. Because your listeners may not realise, but we've had hundreds of shipwrecks between being Broken Bay and Newcastle, all up the coast, hundreds and hundreds of them, and many of them have been explored and lots of artefacts have been retrieved. And we've got them on show here for your visitors to have a look at.
13: I can't wait to explore more. One of the artefacts, which is actually a recent artefact, Paul, is the Stink Pot, which belonged to our friend at the ABC, John Stinker Clark. Now, Stinker, the Stink Pot capsized in June, and people would remember that story. How are you going since then?
15: Well, good morning, Larice. Yeah, I'm going fine, thanks. Hey, I've just got a new Stink Pot number 3, and I'm back on the water, back fishing, and really have just moved on. But it was quite a significant moment, wasn't it?
13: And we did talk to you after you survived that capsize just off the coast here of Port Stephens. The Stink Pot, the old Stink Pot, is still sort of in one piece out the front of the museum, and people can come and see it for themselves, right?
15: Well, it's pretty bashed around, isn't it? It's like an old tin can used for target practice, but it's still there. But there's a new one, a new Stink Pot in my bow shed at home.
14: But the old Stink Pot is actually our latest shipwreck, so that's why it's on display.
13: It is a shipwreck, and luckily, Paul, as we know, Stinker has lived to tell the tale. It was such a dramatic story, but that is out the front, and as Doug said, there's full-scale models of ship wheels. There's also smaller models of shipwrecks as well, and you can just sit and watch historical videos as well. Something here for all ages, and the view here of the water, looking at across Shoal Bay and Tomree Mountain is beautiful. So it's open till next Friday. Oh, Doug's opened the windows for me. Oh, can you hear? Can you smell the sea breeze? Oh, I love it. It's such a good spot and like I said, something for everyone. So it's open till next Friday. And I'm actually going to hang back to find out a bit more and

0: You're here this afternoon on Drive with Kylie Morris. A bit more about the stories of historical shipwrecks.
1: Oh, I love it. Do you reckon...
2: Your listeners know they're open between 9.30 and 3 o'clock every day till the 23rd of October.
0: Yes. Get here before next Friday, Paul.
1: Yeah, right. Elorese, how banged up is Stinkpot? Do you think there could be actually a resurrection of Stinkpot number two?
0: Oh, no. One side, it looks deceiving because you walk towards the Stinkpot and the side in front of you looks pretty intact, and then you go to the other side of the boat, Paul, and is crumpled. The edge of the tin boat is crumpled in. Bits have been broken off, but they were able to retrieve most of it from the Amazing. Rocks where Stinker capsized. So, yes, I'll have a better look at it and hear more about those shipwreck stories.
1: Great. Well, take your time because Stockton Bridge is a nightmare right now, so don't
0: bother. Oh, yeah. I might be here a while.
1: Okay, enjoy. Thank you so much, Elorese Dixon, ABC reporter, live from Tobermory Museum Association. That shipwreck exhibition is on. Just got a text message here. I just drove past the Kooragang Road delay. Pothole at the level crossing is being filled. Police and City of Newcastle work crew on site appear to be putting asphalt next to the rail. So at least on live traffic, it seems to mostly be the westbound traffic, so going from Stockton to Kooragang. But nonetheless, I dare say a bit of traffic chaos this morning, so just take it easy if you're trying to get through that way. Jenny Marchant will have no trouble getting her way to the presenter microphone after 9 o'clock.
3: Hello. You don't know that.
1: What, you reckon I'll kind of do a bit of defensive line kind of thing, get in a scrum?
3: I could definitely take you on. I just thought there might be some other barrier in my way. No, should be right. It's only about a metre away from it, 2 metres away, so I think I'll get there okay.
1: Yeah.
3: After 9 o'clock this morning, we'll pick up a thread I know that's been part of your show today, that issue of older Australians stranded in our state's hospitals. You obviously were speaking with a productivity commissioner about really the need for action. Otherwise, we'll see this get worse and worse. The Health Minister is going to join me just after 9 o'clock, New South Wales Health Minister, which is important because there is a bit of a tussle going on between state and federal ministers here. But he's proposing a pilot program, at least in New South Wales, to try to deal with this issue on a smaller scale. What does that involve and how might it make a difference is what I'm keen to find out, as well as a little bit more about how this issue might play out and actually, you know, help some of those older Australians who are in hospitals and would really rather be somewhere else. So that's on the way. Also, we've learned today that complaints around services and products when it comes to rooftop solar and batteries, complaints have doubled in the last year, according to the Ombudsman for that sector. So what is going on? And is there any advice, I guess, for people who might be thinking about investing? Because it is a big investment to get one of those systems at your place. So we'll have that for you after 10.
1: Lots of great stuff. Mm-hmm. Look forward to it. Jenny Marchant tackling her way.
3: Watch out.
1: Over to the other side of the desk. I'll talk to you again from 5:30 tomorrow.
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7: ABC News, good morning, I'm Emma Tonkin. The head of the Catholic Church, Pope Leo's, been diagnosed with lung cancer. The Vatican says the 71-year-old pontiff had surgery to remove the lower lobe of his right lung and that the diagnosis had been suspected by preoperative tests. All went well and is now recovering in hospital. Australian academic and lawyer Father Frank Brennan says he didn't expect such a diagnosis.
8: It is a shock because he was elected at under 70 years of age and we all knew he was very healthy and fit. He even went to the gym very regularly. So we hope and pray that he'll be well.
7: A P-plater accused of driving a car that hit and injured a crowd of Newcastle Knights fans will face court after being served with 8 more charges. Indiga Bambrick Samamra Singh is now facing a total of 17 charges over the incident earlier this month. The 18-year-old allegedly injured 10 people, including a 5-year-old girl who was hospitalised in a critical condition. The new charges include 6 counts of causing bodily harm by misconduct using a motor vehicle. He's currently on conditional bail to face Newcastle local court tomorrow. A man's been charged with the murder of a 12-year-old boy at a northwest Sydney apartment following a 3-week police investigation. Charlie McLean reports.
9: Officers found the boy with a gunshot wound to his face and neck at a northwest unit on September 21st.
6: He was taken to hospital where he died 3 days later. Nine other people were inside the unit at the time, including three 18-year-old men who were all arrested and taken in for questioning. Two were later released and the third was charged with concealing a serious indictable offence. Police say following extensive investigations, that same man was charged with murder yesterday. He will face court today.
7: The Premier is being urged to tighten legislation further following revelations Molly Ticehurst's killer may contest his sentence. Daniel Billings has filed a notice of intent to appeal his 28-year jail term for killing his former partner in her home at Forbes in 2024. Independent member for Orange, Phil Donato, has drafted a bill calling for mandatory life sentences for domestic violence murders committed while an apprehended violence order or bail conditions are in force. The mayor of Forbes, Phyllis Miller, says tougher laws are needed.
9: I just say please have a really close look at this, Mr. Premier, and see if we can tighten the rules because it's happening time and time again.
7: The state government's introduced a standard 25-year non-parole period for the murder of a former or current partner, but it's not retrospective. A proposed large-scale data centre in the Hunter Valley is now on public exhibition with a 300-page environmental impact statement lodged with the state's planning department. The proposal involves construction of a two-storey building and infrastructure, including two new electrical substations on the site of the former Kurri Kurri aluminium smelter. The data centre would have a total operating power consumption of 550 megawatts, which requires it to be assessed as a state significant development. A bushfire inside the Singleton military area that flared up during Monday's heatwave had started 4 days previously during a nighttime military exercise. Helen Clare reports.
10: The Black Knob fire has burned around 110 hectares and fire crews have been unable to access it directly due to the threat of unexploded ordnance in the weapons testing zone. Defence says it's working closely with the New South Wales Rural Fire Service to monitor the fire, which it says has not posed any threat to personnel, safety, infrastructure or nearby properties. The ABC understands the fire was first detected during a live firing operation on Thursday last week. It appeared to have self-extinguished shortly afterwards, but reignited on Saturday before flaring up on Monday as temperatures in the Upper Hunter hit the high 30s. The fire is still listed as active but under control, with hopes it will self-extinguish in the current cooler weather and rain.
7: The Newcastle Jets have lost 3-1 to Japanese team Gamba Osaka in soccer's Asian Champions League elite competition at Hunter Stadium. Nikos Virgos opened the scoring for the Jets before Yusei Toshida levelled the scores before halftime. The Japanese side, who featured former Jets player Eli Adams, then scored twice in the second half. The Jets have now lost their opening two games of the competition. Cloudy today, a medium chance of showers becoming less likely this afternoon. South to southeast winds. Newcastle heading for tops of 18, 19 degrees in Maitland and Scone, 20 degrees in Singleton. Cloudy tomorrow with a medium chance of showers. ABC News.
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3: Morning. Still some showers around this morning, easing off as we go through the day. The rain woke me up last night. It was so heavy and loud at my house. Gotta admit though, made a nice change, didn't it? I hope you got at least a little bit of what you need at your place out of this and that a little bit more might come down for you over the next while. How can we get older Australians out of hospitals when they don't need to be there and into a more comfortable, supportive environment? You might have a view on that. You're welcome to get in touch. It's perhaps not a new conversation. This time yesterday, we were hearing the Australasian College for Emergency Medicine say that we just haven't planned well enough for the health needs of an ageing population, and they're seeing that in our emergency departments and hospitals. Well, today, the state government has announced a pilot program it thinks might help in New South Wales. You'll find out what kind of difference that could make. That's on the way for you in a moment. Now, I know Paul Culliver's been keeping you across the issues on our roads this morning. Most significantly, we're looking at Kooragang Island, Cormorant Road there at Teal Street. Heavy traffic heading through there as they apparently repair a

0: pothole. Paul Culliver learned from you, thanks for your reports, that that was right near the level crossing there. So southbound traffic is affected. I'm seeing delays back over the Stockton Bridge down to that Fullerton Street roundabout there, and looking really heavy this morning. I'll keep you across it, let you know if I see anything different that you need to know about. At Carnley Avenue, there's been a crash there at Charlestown Road involving two cars. Emergency services are on site, so slow down and take care. And they're doing some emergency road work at Edgeworth. This is Main Road at Thomas Street. One of two eastbound lanes closed. The utility company doing some work there. It's always busy through Edgeworth, isn't it, this time of day? So, yeah, that's going to be a bit of an issue for you if you're moving around that part of Lake Macquarie. So, yeah, Edgeworth there, Main Road at Thomas Street. If you can add to the traffic picture around our region today, let me know. Or if you'd like to join in the conversation, 1300 33 1233. And the text line is 0487 99 1233. Have you heard that update on the Pope's health? We were aware yesterday that he was having surgery on his lung to remove a growth, and this morning doctors have confirmed that Pope Leo has lung cancer. They've removed the lower lobe of his right lung. They say the operation was successful, no complications. I've been reading this morning that the Pope apparently enjoys sport, including tennis. The reporting has included that he's not known to smoke or have had any recent health issues. So they're saying he's expected to recover in hospital for about a week. You can read more, though, at ABC News Online this morning if you're keen. More on your radio as we go through the morning too, I'm sure. Kylie Morris is with you this afternoon from 3.
1: Drive with Kylie Morris.
2: Francesca Pellucci is a professor of health economics and policy at the University of Newcastle. When you hear a summary of the kinds of challenges that lie ahead, particularly for emergency departments, is there a system-wide response to this that can fix the problem?
3: We see the state pointing fingers at the government, the Commonwealth kind of doing the same. There is clearly some issue with this fragmentation.
1: ABC Newcastle.
0: Yeah, interesting conversation, isn't it? One that Kylie was discussing last night on Drive, and one that we're picking up here again this morning, because certainly no one wants to be in hospital any longer than necessary. And as we've been hearing, there's a big issue moving older Australians out of hospitals once they no longer need to be there and getting them into aged care instead. Now, the state government has today announced some plans for a program that it thinks will help. You'll hear from the health minister in a moment. But you might remember this was a topic of discussion yesterday when I spoke with Dr. Rachel Gill, the New South Wales branch chair of the Australasian College for Emergency Medicine.
4: What's really sad to see is those patients aren't getting timely admission into hospital beds because the beds aren't available to them. We're seeing one in two patients coming to the ED are having delays to being admitted to the facility. Instead of being admitted within 8 hours, which is our goal, 90% of the time, only one in two of those patients are actually getting to an inpatient bed within that 8 hour time frame. So they're waiting for care. It can be uncomfortable. It can be confusing for them because there's not a sense of day and night. The lights are on. There's a lot of activity, lack of dignified care as well.
0: So things have progressed a bit today with a Productivity Commission report commissioned by the state government. It's highlighting that there are currently 1,100 older patients stranded in our state's hospitals, and they're saying that could increase to 7,000 in 10 years. The state's health minister, Ryan Park, has also announced a pilot program he thinks could help, and the minister is here now. Good morning.
5: Good morning.
0: What is this pilot program?
5: Yeah, this is about the state stepping into an area that we traditionally don't go into because it's the Commonwealth responsibility, but we've got no choice. We've got the equivalent of two Sydney hospitals, 1,100 patients and beds that we can't use every morning because older patients who should be receiving care in the comfort of their home or residential aged care home are not getting that, and they're languishing in our state's hospital beds. So we've decided to invest $28 million into a pilot program that will provide essentially at-home care to allow patients to be discharged and still receive a level of care in their home. So that may be clinical care for things such as wound care. It may be managing their symptoms. It may be personal or domestic assistance and use of assistive technology to allow them to move around or to be able to navigate their home in a way that's safe for them. Everything that allows them to leave a hospital, get into the comfort of their own home and freeze up.

0: So we're not kicking older people out who need hospital care. They should be in a hospital. These are patients who have finished the need for hospital care, but they're stuck because there's no aged care home for them, or they haven't got a home care package to enable them to go home with some care from the Commonwealth. So we've made a decision, a bit of an unusual one and a significant change in policy, that we have to step into this space, because I can't see year on year, month on month, that 1100 number continue to rise. It's risen by about 50% over the last 12 to 18 months. It would be catastrophic for us to see this another 50% increase. That's not, we cannot run a hospital system losing 1100 beds or more each morning. That's not the way it's designed to be. We're not an aged care provider. So we have to try and step into what is traditionally the responsibility of the Commonwealth, but we just don't have a choice.
1: 300 patients annually on this pilot program. What's the end goal for this pilot? A scale up if it's deemed to be successful?
0: Well, it'd be great if we were not having to do it anymore and we got the numbers down and the Commonwealth released more home care packages and released them in full and we're able to get patients out of our hospital. But this will be a two-year program. We'll be monitoring it within an inch of its life. I can assure you that as the Minister. I want to see these numbers of people leave our hospital, not just to free up beds, of course that is important, but to provide them with dignified care in the comfort of their own home or residential aged care home. That's what these people deserve. That's what they should be receiving. I'm not happy that these patients are languishing in our state's hospitals. I've got a parent who are 83 and 81. I wouldn't like it for my own parents. So I've made the decision today that we need to step in with this significant investment, the first of its kind in the state's history.
1: Minister, I can hear your frustration with the federal government being in charge of course, aged care, states being in charge of the hospitals. I hear your frustration there, and this certainly seems to be a bit of a political stalemate between the state and federal. This is cold comfort, though, to someone stuck in a corridor on a hospital bed or waiting to leave hospital. Doesn't it fall on yourself and colleagues in other states and at the federal level to work this out on a bigger scale rather than just 300 patients a year in New South Wales? Work this out on a bigger scale as a matter of urgency?
0: Yeah, without a doubt. I've called it a national crisis. I've been raising this at every health minister's meeting for the last 3.5 years.
1: Well, how do we get a resolution then? How do we fix this?
0: Well, we get a resolution by making sure that each part of the hospital and healthcare funding does its work. I've got to make sure that our EDs are running as effectively as they could. I'm not asking the Commonwealth to run my emergency departments. What I'm asking of the Commonwealth is to try and release more home care packages, build more beds to try and get these patients out. Now, Minister Butler, to his credit, has led into providing additional capital to areas, including my own, to try and increase the number of beds available in those local areas. He has tried to increase home care packages, but we still need to do a lot more. We need to do a lot more because this 1100 number is not going down. It's going up. And that's why we've made the decision today. I can't afford to see that number go up anymore. I've tried to advocate and continue to do so with my state and territory counterparts to get these packages, home care packages, released more in full by the federal government. That hasn't happened in the speed that I need it to happen in New South Wales. I'm not going to speak for other state and territories, so we've made the decision today to step into this area. And I hope that the community doesn't see it as a stalemate, but sees it as a minister trying to actually be really hands-on in an area that's not traditionally my responsibility.
1: It doesn't fix the substantive issue, though, does it? That no. We don't have a permanent and full solution to this problem, which really, we heard yesterday, comes down to a lack of planning. We're now scrambling to keep up on the issue of an older person's well-being and dignity. Can older Australians and their families realistically expect a full and proper solution to this in due course?
0: Well, they should. I mean, I'm pretty sure that Minister Butler made comments yesterday that he understands the fact that these older patients, the baby boomers essentially, have now hit our health services and the time of their life when they're consuming, and rightly so, more and more health services. That means that the state and Commonwealth governments need to lean into this process. Now, we're trying to do a lot within our system, including geriatric outreach, where we use our geriatricians to go out into people's personal home or in their residential aged care home

0: to keep them there. But we also need the Commonwealth to continue to do more to allow people to age well in the comfort of their own home or in the comfort of a residential aged care facility. That's our priority. We don't want to see older Australians spending their final years in a hospital bed. That's not satisfactory from my perspective. I wouldn't be happy if it was my parents. I'm sure Minister Butler is the same. So this is a big issue. We are trying to do what we can from a state that doesn't traditionally have the responsibility for aged care, but we also need the Commonwealth to lean into this more as well.
1: Just then, before we wrap up, Minister, if I can just get a few more details from you on this pilot, which you are putting forward as something new from the state to address the issue. Who will be eligible? When does it start? How long does it run for?
0: Yeah, it starts in the next couple of months, essentially back end of this year, early next year. It'll run for 2 years. We will be identifying patients across local health districts who fit in to this category, and we believe with some extra support at home can get these patients back out of a hospital bed and into back into their home before they wait for an aged care placement or additional funding through a home care package from the Commonwealth.
1: Okay. Minister, thank you very much.
0: Thanks for having me.
1: That's the Health Minister, Ryan Park, on 1233 ABC Newcastle. You're welcome to get in touch if that's brought some issues to mind, or if you want to comment on the issue. The Productivity Commission today saying that around 1,100 older people currently in New South Wales public hospitals could be discharged, but there's nowhere safe for them to go. They don't have that aged care place that they need. Now, the aged care places, the responsibility of the Commonwealth government. What's going on in the hospitals, the responsibility of the state government. You heard the health minister there at pains to point out that this is the state government stepping into an area where it wouldn't traditionally, but it feels like it should. What do you think? A pilot program, 300 people a year, supporting them to return home, getting clinical care like wound care, symptom management, help in the home, modifications, so that they don't have to stay in hospitals. Is that a satisfactory step along the way? And have you got a view on how this can be sorted out once and for all? Maybe it's affecting you personally in some way. You can let me know about it. 0487 99 1233 is my text number. You can also give me a call. It's 1300 33 1233. Take care on our roads. There's a little bit going on. We've still got that heavy traffic at Kooragang Island, Cormorant Road at Teal Street, heading back over Kooragang, the Stockton Bridge there. Really heavy traffic through there as they fix a pothole near the level crossing at Katara. We've still got a crash involving two cars on Carnley Avenue at Charlestown Road. That is still causing some dramas. And at Edgeworth, emergency roadworks happening there at Main Road at Thomas Street, affecting eastbound lanes. 20 past nine, I'm Jenny Marchant. If you had the chance to incorporate a new design into our Australian banknotes, what would it be? Maybe some wildlife? A bin chicken? It'd have to be some kind of icon of Australia, wouldn't it? In the UK, there's a change coming to the banknotes, and I gather that not everyone's thrilled about it. Rachel Cronin's going to fill you in. News Extra's on the way. Here's The Church, Under the Milky Way tonight.

0: 3.
1: Rachel Cronin is here. Hello, Rachel.
2: Hello, Jen.
1: What's caught your eye this morning?
3: Jen, I'm thinking about money.
1: Rachel, aren't we all at most times of the day?
2: Most times of the day, every day, yes. Well, look, over in the UK, British banknotes are getting a bit of a makeover, a wildlife makeover.
1: Oh.
2: So they've had a public vote involving 500,000 people, and the Bank of England has announced the 4 animals that will feature on its next generation of notes.
1: Oh.
2: Mm. So those animals are the barn owl, the buff-tailed bumblebee.
1: Oh.
2: Yeah, which is like the most bumblebee-looking bee that I've ever seen. It's okay. Furry and cute and exactly something that you would think.
1: Mm-hmm.
2: You know, you'd see it in a cartoon,
1: yes,
2: of a bee. A European hedgehog and an Atlantic puffin.
1: Oh.
2: Yeah, the puffin, okay, is very cute.
1: Yes.
2: Look, it's a significant change for British currency. So for decades, the reverse side of the notes has featured some of the country's most famous historical figures.
1: Mm-hmm.
2: Winston Churchill on the £5, Jane Austen on, mm-hmm, the £10, Turner the painter on the £20, Alan Turing on the £50.
1: Mm-hmm.
2: And earlier iterations as well before that round of notes had like Charles Darwin, William Shakespeare, Florence Nightingale, etc.
1: They got plenty of folks to choose from.
2: Plenty of folks, yeah. They're spoilt for choice. But the new designs will still feature King Charles III on the one side. But, yeah, the public have decided that British wildlife deserves a starring role on the other side. Now, exactly which animal ends up on which note still hasn't been decided.
1: Mm-hmm.
2: And the final designs are expected to take several years to complete before entering circulation.
1: Sure.
2: So it's a long process. But the move has, of course, sparked plenty of debate. Some politicians are accusing the bank of replacing history with hedgehogs.
1: Mm.
2: Animal lovers have argued that overlooked creatures like pigeons and seagulls deserve a chance too.
1: Mm.
2: So they're saying they deserve their time to shine.
1: If only there were enough banknotes for all of them.
2: Yeah.
1: Right. Okay. Mm. Interesting. So replacing notable humans with loved animals on the banknote.
2: Yeah.
1: Okay. I mean, I guess I can see both sides of the argument.
2: I mean, it's nice for a change.
1: Mm.
2: It's like, I wonder how long they'll keep it for, though, because the last round of notes was from 1970.
1: Oh, it's been a while.
2: Yeah, so it's been a while.
1: Oh, okay.
2: Yeah, it's, what's that, 56 years, is my maths correct?
1: Okay.
2: Yeah, 56 years.
1: Yeah, I mean the Queen and the King situation has obviously changed.
2: Yeah.
1: Hmm, okay, right.
2: But that's only the one side, and the other side, yeah, is what's changing. So, I mean, bit of a fun question for us, though. I, you know, like if we were going to incorporate something new into our paper money, would you want to do wildlife? Would you want to do, you know, native species, a koala, a wombat, binchook?
1: Do we have wildlife on our...
2: They're
1: on the coins, aren't they?
2: They're on the coins. Yeah, quite right. They're on the coins. So our $5 note, I mean, I can't even remember because it's so much of it, you know, how often do you use cash?
1: Yeah.
2: You just, not often.
1: No.
2: So we've got Queen Elizabeth on our $5 note, Banjo Paterson, Dame Mary Gilmore on our $10 note, $20 note is Mary Ribie and John Flynn, the Royal Flying Doctor Service founder, $50 note, David Unapon, who's the Indigenous inventor and author, Edith Cowan, first female MP, $100 note, soprano Dame Nellie Melba, and Sir John Monash.
1: Right. Okay.
2: So if you want to replace those people, I don't know. Is that a spicy question, isn't it?
1: Yeah, I wonder.
2: How would people feel about that? Replacing it with a binchook? I don't know.
1: Well, maybe incorporating.
2: Incorporating
1: something new, maybe. And what would that be?
2: Like a magpie on a shoulder?
1: Honestly, does it need to be a bogong moth at this point?
2: Oh, my gosh. I think you've hit on something there.
1: Do we need a bogong moth?
2: Lady beetle?
1: On the $10 note, you know? Maybe. I don't know.
2: Why not?
1: Happy to put it out there. Let us know what you think. 0487-99-1233 to chime in. Rachel Cronin, thank you very much.
2: You're welcome.
1: Rachel Cronin bringing you News Extra.
0: Weather.
1: Cloudy today, medium chance of showers, becoming less likely in the early afternoon. The winds are from the south to southeast, 20 to 30 kilometres an hour, and temperatures today getting up as high as 20. We do have a strong wind warning for the Hunter Coast today. Keep that one in mind. Tomorrow looks cloudy again, some more showers around the lower Hunter, less of a chance in the upper Hunter. Light winds tomorrow with temperatures getting up around 22.
0: Traffic.
1: still got that trio of traffic issues to let you know about. Most significant is on Kooragang Island, Cormorant Road at Teal Street. They're filling in a pothole. Now, apparently, things are starting to clear there. It looks like they've done the work, but there's still some residual traffic hanging around. So for anyone coming from Fern Bay or Stockton, heading over the bridge onto Kooragang Island, it'll be heavier than usual for you over the bridge. But it does look like they might have done the work on the pothole, and things might start flowing pretty well soon. Now, just in the last minute or so, it looks like maybe Katara might have cleared up as well. If you've been through there, maybe you can confirm. Edgeworth, though, they're still doing that emergency road work at Main Road at Thomas Street, one of two eastbound lanes affected there. Wonder if that relates to all the rain that came down last night. So much of it at my place. We've got a rain gauge at home, like a digital little weather station. It resets at midnight, the amount of rain that has fallen. So it resets at midnight. So, yeah, I had about 8 mils or something like that when I woke up this morning, but I thought, oh, that rain that woke me up, I reckon it could have been before midnight, counted into yesterday's total, which, I don't know, it's probably available to me on some kind of app that I haven't downloaded and certainly wouldn't know the password for. But, yeah, you can let me know what you've seen at your place. Hopefully there's a little bit more in it for you.
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4: Howard Collins is the Coordinator General for Transport for New South Wales. 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
5: But one of the big areas is the industrial dispute between both parties. 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
1: Paul Culliver back with you tomorrow morning from 5:30 to get your Thursday started tomorrow. Gosh, feels like we're racing through the week. Although, of course, it's only 9:30 on Wednesday morning, so let's not get too far ahead of ourselves. When it comes to looking after your mental health, do you think that exercise, moving your body, plays much of a role in that? As we continue our kind of weekly look at some of the health and medical research going on around the Hunter, today we turn our attention to mental health and specifically the benefits of moving. And specifically for men. How powerful is that? You'll find out in a couple of minutes from now. Here's Sophie B. Hawkins.

0: As I Lay Me Down. It's Sophie B. Hawkins. Hope you enjoyed that one on a bit of a grey Wednesday around parts of the Hunter.
1: 1233 ABC Newcastle. Have your say.
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0: I've had a text on that text line from Helen who says, good morning. 52 millimetres in the old-fashioned rain gauge near Gosford. Garden and gardener smiling. Very nice, Helen. Thank you. Yeah, look, the old-fashioned rain gauge, it's not resetting for you at midnight, making you unsure of how much you got overnight, is it? Some things just work well as they are. Helen, thank you very much for texting in. It's lovely to hear from you. Now, I feel like we've never had more information at our fingertips about how to best manage our mental health, and yet it's still really hard to do, isn't it? It can be hard to know what's best when life gets challenging. For some blokes, opening up about how they're feeling doesn't sit easily. So researchers are increasingly looking at whether better mental health in men might start with something as simple as getting your body moving, spending more time with other people. As we continue our weekly look at the health research happening right here in the Hunter, Dr. Ryan Drew is with me from the University of Newcastle and HMRI's Global Sport and Movement Collaborative. Hello, Dr. Ryan.
3: Hello, how are you?
0: Hi, good. Dr. Drew, sorry about that.
3: Oh, that's okay.
0: We often hear that exercise, of course, is good for our mental health, but what does the research actually tell us about the connection between being active and mental health benefits?
3: Yeah, so like exercise is associated with a better mood and just an improved quality of life in general. So it's got this really powerful protective effect, and that's for both preventing poor mental health, but it also plays a really important role for improving symptoms of mental ill health. So things like low mood or anxiety. And studies over time have just consistently showed that when we engage in regular exercise, we're just in a better frame of mind. And this just goes across the whole lifespan as well, but also just in day-to-day functioning. So it could even be with skills and things like with attention and focus and memory and all things that sort of are really important in our day-to-day life.
0: Do we know why? Do we know what the connection is there?
3: Oh, there's obviously the physiological mechanisms, but I think you sort of mentioned it as well. There's also those psychosocial aspects of it as well. So if we're doing it with friends or family, which can sort of add additional benefits as well. But obviously it can relate to things like self-confidence. It can relate to just feeling better about yourself, and also just those symptoms of well-being and ill-being as well.
0: So your work has been looking specifically at men, and we know that there can be some barriers there for men in terms of, you know, maybe reaching out and getting the support they need. What are some of these barriers that stop men from maybe prioritising mental health in the first place?
3: Yeah, that's a great question. And there is some common barriers, and some of them go back very well in time. And it could be things like traditional masculine norms, where over time men have sort of been socialised to be really self-reliant. You need to be stoic and really emotionally controlled. And that might have been perceived as a sort of a sign of weakness if they were to reach out for mental health. And so that sort of caused a real stigma where they might have been concerned about potentially being judged by their mates, maybe their family or colleagues. And all those things might have discouraged men from really sort of taking that initial step to reach out for help and get the mental health support that they needed.
0: So what kind of research are you doing into men's mental health and exercise and movement? What are you working on?
3: Yes, we have a range of different programs, and that might be for men with overweight or obesity and poor mental health. It might be those with just poor mental health, and it could be with men of like working ages, but also starting to look at some research around older men and seeing how that can improve physical activity rather, and in certain environments can improve their social connectedness and well-being. And these things are really important because it's not just about living longer, but it's about living well.
0: Yeah, wow. So how is this research happening? Have you got men moving and answering questions, or is it happening at a higher level than that?
3: So for that particular aspect, and I'm sort of just sourcing funding at the moment, where I'm trying to really get men involved in that co-design approach, and we think that's really important in a lot of the research programs we do, because we want to work alongside them to make sure our programs really account for those unique values and preferences that men want. Like, we want them to be able to engage in activities that they want to do. So, rather than just doing the one-size-fits-all approach where they get to a general health club or they, just been told to do certain activities because it might be good for them, we try to really sort of squeeze out those male-friendly environments and make things that are appealing for them and really align with those unique masculine ideals and really promote that connectedness with one another.
0: Is it about getting into gyms, that doing that kind of more intense or more organized movement, or do you reckon small informal kind of exercise and movement can make a difference?
3: Oh, it's a combination. Like, gyms and health clubs can certainly play a really important role in getting people active and teaching people how to start new exercises and really educating them. But they come with some barriers as well, right? Because they can be expensive. Yeah. And some people, it's a bit of a cost of living crisis. Mm. Or if you've got, say, men that have retired or juggling multiple things and mortgages and rent and all the things that cost a lot of money, often they don't have time to spend on that. And one of the things with men's research that we have found is they sort of put themselves last a lot of the time. So they're not going to sign up for a gym and sort of spend a lot of money doing that. So they don't need to do that. There's certain things that just picking exercises or engaging in regular physical activity that it's free and accessible. That could range from anything that includes walking. It could be basic muscular strengthening activities at home, like wall sits, sit to stands on chairs, or body weight exercises as well. So certainly don't need to go to a gym, but it's just that I really like that word you mentioned about starting small and sustainable. So everything we do has to be for the rest of our lives. There's no point of sort of setting alarms and going to the gym at 4 o'clock in the morning or 20K bike rides. We try to make sure that the activities that we get the men to do are things that they can just become part of their daily routine, just like having a coffee in the morning or brushing their teeth.
0: Yeah, not just a temporary thing that I need to do to fix something or address a problem, but something that I do in my life. That's
3: exactly.
0: Something I've certainly struggled with in my life, Dr. Drew. It's not easy.
3: No, and it's like we've had some men that have come into our programs where it's like, oh, I've got to lose a little bit of weight here, or I want to feel better there, and I've got a really important event. My daughter might be getting married, or I've got to, feel better for this event or look better for that. And it's like that's only one day in your life. It's sort of, we need to do it for every day in our life, and when we do take action to become more physically active, there is that really unique aspect of just getting into the habit every day, and then the flow-on effects are quite obvious after that, whether it is being more socially connected, sharper at work, more attentive at home, all of those little things that just make our daily life a lot better. So I think it's like, it's the old saying, I think if it was a magic pill or potion, or we could bottle physical activity up, I think a lot of people would probably be trying to get hold of some.
0: Yeah. Dr. Drew, for anyone listening this morning who's thinking, okay, I feel like this is something I could do better in my life, moving a bit more or looking after my mental health a bit more, what would you suggest to them?
3: Yeah, I think it's really important to start small and gradually build up. So it might be things that you like doing. So whether you're starting exercise for the first time beginning to return to it after a period of time off, doing things that you might have enjoyed as a kid, whether it is even just going out, say you've got young kids now, might be going out and having a bit of a kick at the ball with them, walking with your partner after work or before you go to work or anything like that. And it's just engaging in activities that you feel are comfortable and within your scope. The guidelines sort of suggest that we want to be getting about 30 minutes per day, but even that doesn't have to be done in one big block. We could do a 10-minute walk before work. We could park a little bit further away from the office and get a little bit of sort of light physical activity, or even huff and puff if we walk a bit quicker on the way to work. It could be a coffee break where you're walking with your colleagues around the workplace or wherever you are there or around town, and then on the way home as well. So it's like you can accumulate it all over time. You don't have to do it in one big go. So that's sort of one thing we try to do it, but also just looking at movement as an opportunity, not that inconvenience. So whether it is light physical activity, it could be something like that, but it also, there's a range of apps that people could use as well that are free and accessible. Things like a 7-minute workout that incorporates a combination of aerobic or resistance type training as well. So it could be things like body weight exercises, going back even to things like walking on the spot or star jumps or sort of low intensity work, but anything that sort of kind of line there that's sort of easily to do. But one thing that's really important is social support. So if you feel that you're sort of struggling to maintain motivation or get into it, maybe just doing it with your partner or a friend or someone like that, that's always more accountable when you're doing it with someone and you actually schedule it in and you make it a regular event, that can sort of just keep us a little bit more honest, I guess,
0: yes.
3: and make sure that we commit to it and just make it overcome some of those practical barriers that we have.
0: Yeah, good idea too if you've got some, existing medical or health issues to chat with your doctor, of course, make sure that's all in line and done safely. Dr. Drew, it's been so interesting to talk about it with you. I hope we can stay in touch as your research continues. Thanks.
3: Absolutely. Pleasure. Happy to talk anytime.
0: Thanks, Ryan Drew there from the University of Newcastle and HMRI's Global Sport and Movement Collaborative. Now, op shops are full of hidden gems. Do you find that when you go and have a little hunt around? How can you spot a bargain that will help your wallet and the planet?
2: If you have something in your mind that you think that you want to look out for, it will come. The op shop gods will come at one stage. You can't find it when you want to find it, but hey, randomly, here we are. You never know what you can find.
0: We are going op shopping next. Hope you can stick around to come with us. Jimmy's texted in from the Knock, though, regarding aged care. You say, hey, what a minefield. Earlier on, we were hearing from Ryan Park, the health minister in New South Wales, who was explaining about a pilot program that it will be running over 2 years, 300 people in New South Wales hospitals who are older and don't need to be in hospital, but just can't go anywhere else because there's no aged care bed for them, a pilot program to assist them to get home with support. Jimmy at the Knox says, what a minefield. Once older people are, in Jimmy's words, kicked out of hospital and sent back home, irrespective of what the minister claims, what ongoing support is being made available for families affected? Jimmy says, in principle, the New South Wales government proposal sounds good, but it also sounds like it's kicking older residents to the curb, out of hospitals, at a time when they need help most. Jimmy says, unless federal flow-on support to families will then be managing the problem so the state government doesn't have to, the program will only shift it deck chairs on the Titanic. Jimmy says this is a massively fast-moving problem, even bigger than the Bogong moth plague, says Jimmy. You say, I suppose we should acknowledge that at least they're trying something. Jimmy, the minister, was saying, look, this is not about kicking people out of hospitals and leaving them with nothing. There's this $28 million program to give them support in home, wound care, symptom management, domestic assistance, home modifications and things if they need it while they wait to get into aged care. But Jimmy, it sounds like you're worried about support for families who will be, taking on a caring role. I appreciate you raising that. 0487 99 1233 is the text line. And Kate's in Terrigal, got 35 mils in the rain gauge this morning. Lovely for the gardens and lawns, but she says, I hope more fell on the catchments. Kate says it'd be good to see water storage levels close to full coming into a forecast long hot summer and fire season.
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5: Dennis Dunstan, former longtime manager for Fleetwood Mac. Dennis, we know the musicians, we know the turmoil of their lives. 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What were they like as human beings?
6: 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It somehow just worked. With Mick, we speak weekly.
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0: Do you love hunting around in an op shop? Homewares, books, games, clothing, there's so much in there. Maybe you have to do a bit of extra looking to find it, but is that part of the fun? How can you shop smarter, save money, give good things a second life? This Saturday is World Op Shop Day. Did you know? ABC Newcastle's Larice Dixon is here to give you the heads up because Larice dropped into a local op shop to hunt for a bargain.
9: Hi, my name's Marty from Renewy Living. I'm a sustainability educator and I love to op shop. And a lot of my wardrobe and household things are filled with pre-loved and secondhand goods.
10: Marty, why do you love op shopping so much? What kind of thrill do you get out of it?
9: You never know what you can find in an op shop. And so I go into op shops wondering what there is that I didn't even know that I needed. And then something really shouts at me and go, oh, you got to come home with me. So that's one thing. And then the
2: the other part of it is the environmental reasons. Like, I really think we've got so much stuff in circulation in our world that we don't really need to buy brand new anymore. And it actually helps with patience and showing that we don't need it now. We can wait until we find the right thing.
10: You're a veteran op shopper, Marty, and we've come to Alira House here in Warners Bay. What section has caught your eye to start with?
2: Well, I am on a mission. I'm going to a dress-up party this Saturday, and I've decided that I'm going to dress up as Kath from Kath and Kim. So I have found a pair of galah earrings.
10: Perfect.
2: Yeah, I think they are quite Kath, don't you think?
10: I love them. The parrot earrings are very Kath, as she wears in the show. Where would you head next?
2: I am a vintage lover, so I do like to seek out some vintage.
10: We're now looking at a beautiful glass display of some vases, and we've got teacups.
2: That is one of my weaknesses, your crystal wares. I have got a lot of cut glass crystal, and you know, there's a, you can get a whole set, and even if it's not a whole set, having things that mix and match but are of similar ilk looks beautiful in a home.
10: I've actually been eyeing off a glass crystal ring holder.
2: Yes.
10: I reckon I'm going to take it. We've only been in here for 5 minutes, but I've genuinely been looking for one of these.
2: If you have something in your mind that you think that you want to look out for, it will come. The op shop gods will come at one stage for you. And I think that's a great example of it. You've already had that in your mind.
10: Yeah.
2: And you can't find it when you want to find it, but hey, randomly, here we are. You never know what you can find.
10: So we've walked through the front part of the shop, Marty, into the back end, which is a really large warehouse space, and there's lots of things. We've got big items like furniture, we've got mannequins with clothing, and some more shelving with books and games. Where are you about to head?
2: Well, on a quick glance, I can see that we've got homewares in front of us, and then I'll go straight to the clothes, which is right at the very back. Mm-hmm. And I can see that because the mannequins are displayed beautifully, and actually one of the mannequins is wearing something that I think takes my eye. I'm very a visual person and a textural person, so I'll look at these clothes, for example, and I'll just be scanning for what I think is a really nice colour that I like to wear, and then one that I think either the pattern or the fabric takes my eye. So it's all about, yeah, for me, seeing, feeling, then see whether it's my size. And if it's my size after that, then that's a huge bonus.
10: Do you have tips on how people can really dig in and find those hidden gems?
2: So there's two hot tips with that when it comes to clothing. One of them is always go to the sleepwear area, because you never know what kind of things could be in there. I might be looking for a singlet top or a slip or something and go into the sleepwear section. You never know what you can find in there. The other top tip for clothing is with today's contemporary sizes, there are some European brands that are coming in that are using what we would normally see as men's sizing, so perhaps a size 28 or a size 32, but they're actually women's clothing. Another top tip is, like, so if you're, say, a size 10, for example, always look in the sizes below that and above that, because every brand is very different with how they do their sizing.
10: Obviously, Marty, it's great when, you know, there is so many things at the op shop that people have donated, given it a new life. You know, it reduces waste. But we also hear about op shops that are overwhelmed with donations and maybe not the right donations. Is that something that you've come across as well, visiting op shops?
2: Absolutely. And I've done lots of op shop tours as well, and you hear it all the time about donations, that op shops get inundated with donations. And you're right, they're not always the most suitable or most saleable ones. Op shops don't have facilities to wash and prepare things. So it's really important that if you have donations, please make sure that they are suitable enough for gifting to a friend. If they're a little bit cruddy or not so nice, find alternatives for either recycling or put them in your own waste bin. And I know that feels really harsh to say, but in Australia we have really good infrastructure for waste, so it's much better to either put them in the waste bin or a recycling facility near you.
9: It's really important just to pop in, even if you did have that 15 minutes, because, as I said before, you never know what you can find. It helps reduce waste, and you might become a convert to buying pre-loved and secondhand.
0: That was Marty Lee, a local sustainability educator exploring Alira House Op Shop in Warners Bay with our ABC reporter, Larice Dixon. Saturday is World Op Shop Day. So if you need an excuse to pop into your local op shop to donate, shop or volunteer, there you have it. Go forth and enjoy. It's about 3.5 minutes to 10 now on 1233 ABC Newcastle with news on the way. Now, when you have a complaint with a company you're dealing with, sometimes it can be a real nightmare trying to resolve the issue. We've learned today that there's been an increase in complaints to the industry ombudsman that looks after solar and battery products and services. Why would that be? We're going to take a look at that after the news. Here's Billy Joel. She's always a woman.

0: Billy Joel. She's always a woman. Slower speed limit on Kooragang Island at the moment for those southbound lanes because of those road repairs, but it looks like all the delays have cleared up.
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0: Rhiannon Solomon Marin with ABC News. The New South Wales Productivity Commissioner says more needs to be done to keep elderly people out of hospitals as the state's stranded patient numbers continue to rise. The commission has found there are 1,100 elderly patients in the state's hospitals who don't need to be there but have no suitable place to go. It found keeping older patients in hospital costs more than $1,200 a day, three times as much as being placed in an aged care home. Commissioner Peter Achterstrat says more preventative health programs are needed to reduce the number of seniors entering hospital in the first place.
3: For many years, our senior citizens have carried us on their shoulders. Now it's our turn to walk hand in hand with them as they travel the last few miles.
0: A man's been charged with murder over the fatal shooting of a boy in Sydney's northwest. The 12-year-old was found with a gunshot wound to his face and neck in a Norwest unit last month and died in hospital 3 days later. Nine other people were in the unit at the time, including a man who was charged with concealing a serious indictable offence. That man, now 19 years old, is now accused of murder and has faced court today. The New South Wales Police Minister says too many lives are being lost to knife crime as expanded police search powers are passed into law. Officers have been able to use metal detection wands to scan people for knives in certain public places for the past 2 years, and that power has now been made permanent. Police Minister Yasmin Catley says anyone carrying knives in the community should be put on notice.
4: Too many innocent lives have been cut short by knife crime. The police are working hard to seize knives, save lives, and engage young people as well. The message is, don't leave home with a knife in your back pocket because you think it makes you safer. It makes you more dangerous.
0: The Federal Treasurer has denied he was rolled by the Prime Minister on the decision to delay the tax officer's credit card ban. In a speech to business leaders last night, Anthony Albanese said he intervened to postpone the controversial ban after receiving a text message from the Australian Chamber of Commerce and Industry CEO. The delay was announced by Treasurer Jim Chalmers on Friday morning. Mr Chalmers has told reporters he and the Prime Minister were in discussions last Wednesday about stepping in.
5: Were you rolled by the PM?
6: No, not at all. Prime Minister and I were in discussions on Wednesday of last week. He had a view, and I agree with it, that we needed to step in to provide this longer transition period to allow the ATO the time. Okay. We had the same view.
0: OpenAI says it's discovered a sophisticated recording device hidden inside one of its US offices. The artificial intelligence company announced on social media that a specific employee had planted it a few days earlier. OpenAI says it's referred the matter to the FBI. The US Department of Justice says a Saudi national has been arrested over the incident. Some Catholics are expressing their shock after Pope Leo was diagnosed with lung cancer. The Vatican says surgeons removed a part of his right lung, adding the pontiff has since woken up and is now recovering in his hospital room. It says the diagnosis had been expected from earlier examinations. Australian academic and lawyer Father Frank Brennan says it's come as a surprise considering Leo is only 71 years old.
7: Unlike Pope Benedict and Pope Francis before him, they were much older when they were elected Pope. So we thought we had someone who was young, who was going to be with us for 20 years and who was fit and healthy.
0: In soccer, Newcastle Jets captain Max Burgess says the team can take a lot of positives out of its AFC Champions League elite match against Gamba Osaka, despite losing. The Jets opened the scoring in the 32nd minute through Nikos Virgos at Hunter Stadium before three goals from the Japanese team. Burgess says there's still plenty of work to be done.
8: A lot of positives, a lot of learnings, a lot of improvement, and then a lot of things that we can work on from tonight that we've seen. Really disappointing that we didn't get something out of the game because because ultimately, you know, we're a team that want to be competing, we want to be winning games. But on the flip side as well, it's a lot of positives to be taken.
0: To the weather, scattered showers along the north coast and adjacent ranges, tending isolated elsewhere in the northeast and central east. Possible storms about the northern ranges and slopes, adjacent inland plains and far north coast, dry and sunny elsewhere. In Sydney, cloudy with a possible shower this morning, heading for a top of 19 degrees in the city and in the west. 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
2: Mornings with Jenny Marchant.
5: Morning. How are you? Great to be with you around New South Wales. Have you ever had an issue with a company you're dealing with where you just can't resolve a complaint? Maybe you're emailing, calling, but it's a bit stuck. You just can't get things fixed satisfactorily. If your issue relates to water and energy, well, there's an ombudsman that can help. And apparently, the State Ombudsman's Office has seen a doubling in complaints about rooftop solar and batteries. What's going on here? These are expensive products. I guess it makes sense that you'd certainly want to follow through on any issues that you might be having. What's happening? What kind of help is at hand too? We'll talk it through with the Ombudsman in a moment. As far as traffic goes around New South Wales, a couple of issues in the Hunter region. Edgeworth, Main Road at Thomas Street, some emergency road work there with one eastbound lane closed. Things have cleared at Kurragang Island, but you will have a bit of a slower speed as you go through there. They had to fill a pothole on the run this morning. Traffic delays have cleared, but still some ongoing issues on the road there. If there's anything else in your part of the state you want to let me know about, 1300 33 1233 to give me a call. You can also text on 0487 99 1233. I've had a few texts come in from you. Thank you on a range of topics, and I'm happy to see them. 0487 99 1233 is that text line. You might have heard in the news that ongoing issue of older Australians stuck in hospitals when they don't need to be in a hospital. They could be in aged care, but there's no aged care bed for them to be in. So you've heard in the news there that the New South Wales Productivity Commissioner says there are around 1,100 elderly patients in our state's hospitals in that position, and they reckon that that could increase to up to around 7,000 in the next 10 years unless we do something about it. Now, the state government is

0: and we need the Commonwealth government to come through with more aged care places. But in the meantime, the state government today announced that it would spend $28 million on a pilot program over a couple of years. 300 patients each year would be on this pilot, where they would be helped to be discharged from hospital to go home while they wait for Commonwealth government support. So this state government money could be used for clinical care, symptom management, wound care, personal care, home modifications, or whatever they need to get out of the hospital and back to home, somewhere that's more comfortable for them, but also freeing up those hospital beds that might, well, as we know, are really in demand. Here's a little bit of what the New South Wales Health Minister, Ryan Park, told me earlier on this morning.
1: These are patients who have finished the need for hospital care, but they're stuck because there's no aged care home for them, or they haven't got a home care package to enable them to go home with some care from the Commonwealth. So we've made a decision, a bit of an unusual one and a significant change in policy, that we have to step into this space because I can't see year on year that 1100 number continue to rise. It's risen by about 50%. Over the last 12 to 18 months. It would be catastrophic for us to see this another 50% increase. We cannot run a hospital system losing 1,100 beds or more each morning.
0: So you're welcome to let me know what you think about the state government's announcement of that pilot program, 300 patients to be supported, to be discharged from hospital to head home with support while they wait for Commonwealth-funded support at home packages. But the state government very much looking to the Commonwealth government to provide that aged care funding, an increase in aged care places, which we are told by the state government is the overall solution there. Text on my text line saying maybe we should get rid of the state government. Too many layers of government blaming each other. This person also thinks we need a conversation about what we expect for taxpayer dollars and what we think should be a private and personal choice. You say basic needs are being left behind. Thanks for your text, 0487 99 1233. On the topic of exercise and mental health, something that we've been talking through in the last hour, Margaret Belmont says, a friend who's part of a small group who regularly meet up for morning coffee leaves us to go to his 11 o'clock gym and exercise session at Mount Hutton. Marg says he's in his mid to late 80s, but he doesn't look it, says Marg. Marg worries about him going too hard, but it sounds like he's getting support to do that well. Thank you, Marg. I'm glad that that's working out for him in his life. And it's World Op Shop Day on Saturday. So if you need a reason to get into your op shop and take a good poke around, there you have it. Kate's in Terrigal and is letting us know about a fantastic op shop find. Maybe you've got one of these in your life that you want to share with me on the text line. Kate says, my best op shop buy was a Chanel t-shirt for $15. She says, except for a couple of missing diamantes in the logo on the front, it was in excellent condition and it fitted me perfectly. Kate says, I suspect the shop's operators didn't know its value. Chanel tees are worth hundreds of dollars new. The shop, Kate thought, was in a lower socioeconomic area. Does that make a difference? Kate, thank you. I appreciate you texting in. 0487 99 1233. If you've got a fantastic op shop find that you want to boast about, well, I'm here for it. 0487 99 1233.
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0: 11 past 10. Have you got solar panels or a battery at your place? Getting solar or a home battery is a major household investment. And the payoff, of course, is the savings over time on your power bills. But new figures from the Energy and Water Ombudsman in New South Wales show that complaints relating to batteries and rooftop solar have doubled in the last year. So what's going on here? Janine Young is the Energy and Water Ombudsman in New South Wales. Good morning.
10: Good morning. How are you going?
0: Well, thank you. Complaints here about solar and batteries, the products and the services have doubled for context, going from 301 to 677 complaints in these 12 months. What's behind all of this?

0: you're getting your battery and your solar system all set up from, we can take that complaint if there's an issue and we can resolve it. But if you're buying it just from a solar specialist or a battery specialist, we have to refer that complaint to Fair Trading.
1: Oh, why is that?
0: So it's a different level because they're not members of the Energy and Water Ombudsman Scheme, right. And therefore that's where the redress is. So that's something that we're working on from a jurisdiction perspective.
1: Mm, okay. In terms of the complaints that you can assist with, what are the issues that people are having?
0: Well, some people are contacting us because they're getting a larger energy bill following installation of solar and battery than they expected, you know, if it was misleading sales or something like that. Other people might have a problem because it hasn't been installed properly, or they haven't got the metering in place yet, or the operating performance is not what they expected, or the advice. And some of the complaints are about the apps that they received, that they're looking on their phone to actually see when they're generating power to decide what they're going to do with it, you know, whether they're going to put their washing machine on and their pool, you know, heater or cooler or whatever it is, and maybe the app's not giving them the information real time, and that's what they're looking for.
1: Right. And so when people bring things to the Ombudsman, is it the case that there's already been a level of work done by them and presumably the company, but not satisfactorily, obviously, that there has been a level of work done to already try and resolve the issue?
0: Yeah, that's right. All up in financial year 26, we took just over 27,000 complaints. And the majority of those were about billing, 71%. And a lot of that was from people who just can't afford to pay their energy bill. Always we expect people would go to their energy retailer or their water retailer before they would come to us to resolve it. If not, we can refer them to them so that they can get the right advice and get their complaints sorted. We give advice to the customer first so that they got the best chance of resolution. But if they've already been there and it hasn't worked, that's when we can take it on and we can investigate it if it's about an E1 member.
1: Just before we kind of move on from the solar and battery issues, this increase, I know you're putting it down partially to an increase in uptake of the products, but does it indicate that this is maybe an industry that needs a better complaints resolution process?
0: Well, that's certainly something that I'd advocate for. I'm actually on there's an Commonwealth Home Battery Industry Installation Advisory Committee, and I'm part of that. So we're providing complaints information. We're also talking to Fair Trading and finding out, you know, the numbers of complaints they're getting. But people have to know where they can go to resolve a complaint, to actually lodge a complaint. So one of the key things too is that when people are, you know, selling solar batteries, they should be saying to the customer, if something goes wrong, come back to us, we'll fix it for you. And if we don't fix it, you can either go to the Energy and Water Ombudsman or otherwise to Fair Trading, depending on who you've purchased it from. So, you know, it is an area where it's complex. The billing is complex. So complaints do arise from it, and people need to know that there is somewhere they can go and to get it resolved if needed.
1: Yeah, and these are big, you know, investments really in a household budget. Are there things that we can do as consumers, clients, potential customers to, I guess, lessen the chance of this thing happening? Anything we should know before we sign contracts or exchange the money?
0: Yeah, I guess it's when you're buying anything that's got, you know, quite some investment involved, you know, we'd always suggest that you get a couple of quotations. We'd always suggest that maybe you look at website reviews, look at Google reviews to see whether other customers have actually sent in compliments to the company about the installation, or maybe they've sent in complaints and they've put it in a review. There's a lot of ways that you can shop around. You could look at Choice. Do some really good work on identifying, you know, reviewing things and reviewing different products. You could actually look at Choice's website and get some advice from there. You could go to energy retailers' websites and actually get all information about solar batteries, virtual power plants, all those sorts of things. So it's about informing yourself or talk to friends and family who've also got battery and solar and find out what works for them.
1: Yeah, that's really powerful, isn't it? Speaking with someone you know with that first-hand experience, Janine Young is with me. She's the Energy and Water Ombudsman for New South Wales, and you're on 1233 ABC Newcastle and ABC New South Wales. Janine, you mentioned that, you know, aside from solar and batteries, those complaints, a lot of what your office has dealt with in the last financial year was billing for water and energy. What are the kinds of issues that people are having?
0: Well, we had a 14% increase in complaints about payment difficulties and people with energy debt, and a 54% increase in complaints about, you know, just the size of their bill, but wanting to know more about tariffs and what was the best tariff that they should be on. So, and then they were all up that were directly related to affordability was over 2,200. And they're for people saying, I've got this bill, I can't afford to pay for it. And we all know that the price of energy

0: has gone up over recent years, and there are more and more people experiencing affordability challenges. So the things that we can do there, we can actually refer them to retailers who have affordability programs, who have regulations that says that they must offer an affordable payment plan, and they have some other relief as well. So I think it's really critical that, you know, people reach out to their energy retailer if they've got a problem with paying their bill. Mm. And if not, come to our office, and we'll make sure that you're getting, you know, if you're on concessions, that you're getting rebates that you're eligible for. You know, if there's a financial counsellor you can meet with, we can make some referrals there. But we've really got to look after people that can't afford their energy, because it's an increasing number every year.
1: Are the retailers doing pretty well at responding to those hardship, you know, plans and so on? Are they doing what you need them to do when it lands on their desk?
0: Generally speaking, they do, but there seems to be some people that fall through the gaps and don't get access to them as early as possible. I mean, the best thing for somebody is, you know, if they can't afford to pay their bill, they've paid previous ones, call out for help then. And like, we're getting more people that have got double incomes, you know, both people are working, but with interest rate increases and rent increases and, you know, the price of energy, it still is very hard to get by. So we'd always encourage people, as soon as you've got a problem, reach out for help, because there is some relief available, rather than getting two bills behind and then all of a sudden the debt grows.
1: Janine, thanks very much for talking it through with me. I appreciate it.
0: And can I just mention, if people do need help, our free call number is 1-800-246-545.
1: Writing that down on the run. 1-800-246-545. Janine, thank you so much.
0: Thank you. Have a great day.
1: You too. Janine Young is the Energy and Water Ombudsman. Let me repeat that. 1-800-246-545. So if you're having issues with a company that you're dealing with, or one of the retailers, if paying your bill is an issue and you need some help and support, talk with your retailer, certainly. But the Ombudsman's office is also there to help. If you want to join in the conversation on that or anything else, 0487 99 1233 to send me a text. A couple of those texts coming in now. Lynn's at Old Bar and has a point of view on aged care. Lynn has worked in the industry around home care packages, and says the Commonwealth Home Support Program is also stretched. And you say our dear aged care citizens will need to pay a contribution. Also, support at home packages have a massive waiting list. Support at home also requires a contribution for certain services. Referrals for these take up to 6 months. The system is stretched. More packages need to be released. Lynn, thank you for texting. That is certainly something that the Minister Ryan Park was calling on the Commonwealth Government to do. And in the meantime, starting up this $28 million pilot program for some support for people to be discharged from hospital when they no longer need to be there, but for there to be support for them in their home, as I guess a kind of a bridging step. Thank you for your text, Lynn. A couple of texts coming in too on great op shop finds. Oh, you know, I love this because I don't always feel that I'm a great op shopper. I don't. I go and have a look. I want to find those gems, and I don't quite know what I'm doing wrong. The most recent thing I bought from an op shop was at Christmas last year. We had family coming. I was thinking, what am I going to put the food on? And looking at my shameful collection of chipped or plastic, meant to be disposable items that I've wiped down and put back in the cupboard for another use. I thought, this is Christmas. I want something special, but I also didn't want to go and buy things new. Went into my local op shop. Oh my goodness. The glass platters and trays, I bought about 3 or 4 of them for, you know, a couple of bucks each. The thing is, they're still in my cupboard and I haven't used them since Christmas Day. So I do need to take them back to the op shop so someone else can enjoy them. Anyway, enough about me. Cherie is from East Maitland and says op shops are great for buying books. You say, I read quite a lot. I go in there, I can find new books for $5. Wow, that's great, Cherie. You could get a couple, take them home, and you haven't got the library hassling you to get through them, the time pressure of the library. Elizabeth's on the South Coast and says, my best op shop buy came from an upmarket suburb in northern Sydney. You say, I think it might have been a sailing jacket, but it's made of some incredibly lightweight material. I can wrap it around my hand to carry when I walk on the beach, but then put it on when the breeze comes up, and I'm so well protected.

$15. Elizabeth, how about that? Do you tell everyone, the people who compliment you on the jacket, do you go, oh, let me tell you, I got it at an op shop, it was $15. We're so proud, aren't we, that we want to share that. Somebody, I think, maybe I saw this online, somebody posting saying, stop doing that. When somebody compliments you on your clothes, stop saying, cost me $10, you know? No, just go, thank you. Thanks. Yeah, it's lovely, isn't it? I don't know. I think it's pride. I think it's pride that makes us respond in that way. 23 past 10. Now, if you've seen The Bear or MasterChef or, look, any kind of cooking-based show, you've heard about the Michelin star. It's the restaurant world's equivalent of the Olympics coming to Australia for the first time. There are secret inspectors in Australia. What are they doing? Where are they looking? Well, we'll see what we can find out in a couple of minutes from now. Rachel Cronin will bring you that news extra. Here's the Kinks, Waterloo Sunset.

0: The Kinks. You know it. Waterloo Sunset. Extra, extra. Read all about it. Hey, I'm Lamar Hamilton. Oh. When I'm turning out again, read about it. Extra, extra. Read all about it. Extra, extra. Read all about it. Tell me just what do you read? All right, what's got your attention today?
1: Well, can I just say, Jen, we were just talking about op shops.
0: Yes.
1: And on that, you know what's amazing from an op shop?
0: What?
1: The jeans, the denim.
0: Oh.
1: Because they're already worn in, so they're comfy.
0: Wait, someone else's bum has done all the hard work.
1: Yeah, but you know, they're a little bit stretched, they're a little bit worn in.
0: Yeah.
1: You know, you don't have to go through that period where they're like, they're feeling a bit tight or a little bit uncomfortable, and you know they're going to stretch and they're going to get worn in. They will be comfy eventually.
0: They've got a bit of character.
1: Yeah, they've got a bit of character, and they're cheaper. So denim at op shops, I think, is just, it's a treasure trove.
0: Okay. I'll need to have a hunt. I can have a look when I take back the trays that I bought for Christmas last year.
1: But what if you host Christmas again?
0: Nah.
1: You'll need the trays.
0: Nah.
1: Not going to happen?
0: Nah.
1: All right. We're sort of talking about food, sort of.
0: Yes.
1: Christmas
0: okay.
1: food. Anyway, you know when you have a really amazing foodie experience and it just stays with you?
0: Yeah.
1: Yeah. And it could be like, it doesn't have to be fancy. It could be street food that you get at a market or something from a deli.
0: Yeah.
1: But it can also be fancy. It can also be something from like a Michelin-starred restaurant. Now, in Australia, we have the chef's hats. So fancy restaurants, you know, all very, very amazing.
0: We hear when a place is hatted.
1: Oh, yeah, when it's hatted, when it gets a hat, it's, you know, bookings go through the roof, there's a lot of expectation, all that sort of thing. But for chefs around the world, few accolades carry the prestige of a Michelin star. They are the gold standard of fine dining and, you know, it's the sort of recognition that can turn that they can change a restaurant overnight in terms of bookings and you know, putting the head chef's name, I guess, on the culinary map. But there is another side to the Michelin star, and a lot of chefs have come out and spoken about this, and it's the pressure to maintain those standards because you can lose your stars. Yeah, which then is like, so it's like every year when they're doing the ratings, it's a lot of pressure. But now for the first time in Australia, chefs are about to enter that world. So South Australia is becoming the first state in the country to feature in the prestigious Michelin Guide. So anonymous inspectors have been dining at restaurants across the state. They've been assessing the food without revealing who they are or who they might be visiting. Or when they might be visiting, more to the point. So they just don't know.
0: Oh.
1: They know they're around, but they don't know when.
0: Oh.
1: Which is, I know, can you imagine the pressure? But the first selections will be unveiled at a ceremony tonight. So the possibility of Australian restaurants receiving the coveted stars is happening tonight in South Australia. But the move has raised questions beyond the kitchen because the South Australian government has paid to bring the guides to the state but has declined to disclose the cost and said that, no, it's all about commercial confidentiality. So I'm not going to tell you how much money we paid to get them here.
0: I guess the argument is the economic or tourism benefit of having South Australia featured in
1: this guide. That's right. Okay. Yeah, so it's all about, you know, getting bums on seats in these restaurants that hopefully will be given a Michelin star. So look, you know, tonight's about more than just a list of restaurants. It's about which chefs will, you know, receive one of the most coveted accolades in the culinary world and what the recognition could mean for their business. And also, I guess, whether that promise of a Michelin star and everything that it brings with it is actually worth it in the long run.
0: Okay. Gosh. A lot of pressure, not just to maintain the Michelin star, but also to know that the Michelin inspectors might just pop in at some stage.
1: Yeah.
0: Makes me think about industries where there are, you know, the mystery shoppers and that kind of thing.
1: Absolutely.
0: Keep workers on their toes.
1: Yeah, I used to have, when I worked in a food court when I was 14, we used to get told that there were mystery shoppers that were around that were coming to our fast food outlet.
0: Do you think like, they really were, or do you think they were just keeping you on your toes?
1: I don't know. At the time, I fully believed it.
0: Of course.
1: Like, did all the things, ticked all the boxes.
0: Of course.
1: Jumped through all the hoops because I was, you know, scared that I'd get, you know, that I would get the mystery shopper.
0: Yeah, as I would be. If you've ever been a mystery shopper, I want to know how much fun that is.
1: Apparently, the Michelin inspectors, they have a few tells, like they'll drop a fork or a spoon or a piece of, they'll drop something on the floor.
0: Why would they do that?
1: I don't know. I don't know if it's like to get attention or to make sure that they're attended to in the right amount of time.
0: Okay, that makes sense.
1: Yeah, there's a few different tells that I have seen only through pop culture. Different tropes and different movies and TV shows about the Michelin inspectors
0: It is the stuff of a great movie or TV show.
1: Oh, yeah.
0: Rachel, thank you.
1: You're welcome.
0: Rachel Cronin got Michelin stars on her mind, and I guess we'll know more this time tomorrow about what the Michelin Guide inspector made of the offerings in South Australia.
2: Weather.
0: Some scattered showers today along the north coast and the adjacent ranges, tending isolated elsewhere in the northeast and the central east. Possible thunderstorms on the northern ranges and slopes, adjacent inland plains and the far north coast. Dry and sunny elsewhere, except for some cloud in the southeast and the far west. Now, temperatures below average, most

0: Along the coast, the ranges in the far west. There are some south to southeasterlies fresh along the coast. There's also a sheep graziers warning, so you are warned that cold temperatures, showers and easterlies expected today and tomorrow in places like the Snowy Mountains, parts of the Northern Tablelands, Central Tablelands, Southern Tablelands and southwest slopes could pose an issue for lambs and sheep. And we've got a strong wind warning for the Byron Coast, Coffs Coast, Macquarie, Hunter, Sydney, Illawarra, Batemans and Eden Coast. That's a lot of them, isn't it? Byron, Coffs, Macquarie, Hunter, Sydney, Illawarra, Batemans, Eden. Yeah, I reckon that's all of them. So take care along our coastline with some strong winds hanging about.
1: Traffic.
0: At Torrawina on the Newell Highway, about 9 km east of John Renshaw Parkway, there's a truck that's crashed there. It's affecting traffic in both directions. Torrawina, Newell Highway there, east of John Renshaw Parkway. And in the Hunter, they've been doing some emergency road work at Edgeworth, main road at Thomas Street, one of two eastbound lanes closed through there. So know that it might look a little different as you head through. More love for the op shops coming in on the text line. Keep it coming. 0487 99 1233. Somebody here says, I like to say I'm dressed by Vinnie Salvo. Fabulous. Fabulous. Oh, okay. This is interesting. You say, FYI, some op shops will sell on consignment. A young lady had purchased a dress online for $400 and it was non-refundable. My granddaughter bought this fabulous dress for $150. Bargain. Yay for the op shops, says this person. Okay, I've not heard of consignment based sales in the op shop, but gosh, to buy a dress for $400, you can't get a refund. You can't wear it for whatever reason. Good. Good to be able to get it into someone else's hands and get a little bit of that money back. Now, if you are looking for something to watch, stick around. We're jumping into our not-so-new review next, and it's a movie that some say set the standard for a new generation of action movies. I wonder if you'll agree. We're talking Matt Damon, An Inconvenient Case of Amnesia. Do you know the movie? Stay with me. You're going to find out a little bit more about that particular movie and how it stands in 2026. That's on the way for you.
2: Former police officer Beau Lamar Condon is on trial for murder following the death of two young men in 2024.
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2: 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What will the defence argue? And will a jury be convinced beyond reasonable doubt? On the case of Jesse and Luke, we'll be your eyes and ears inside the courtroom. 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
0: ABC Listen, if you'd like to check that out. That's how I do it anyway. Head to the other podcast platforms if you prefer, but all there for you on ABC Listen. Gina says, my mid-20s son is an op shopper. He's into the worn denim too. He bought a well-worn pair of denim shorts when he was about 16. I've repaired them twice. I'd say they're 20 years old. I've told him this is the last time I can put them back together and he's heartbroken. Gina says, repairing and altering clothes is another good way to reduce consumption. Yeah, Gina, you have really, I like to think your the footprint of those denim shorts that, first of all, your son bought secondhand, and then second of all, you have repaired many times to keep them wearing, that it is a tippy toe. It is a paw print, isn't it? The environment, the footprint of those denim shorts. They do get to a point where they're very thin and there's just not much more you can do, don't they? At that point, is it Marie Kondo says you have to thank them for what they brought into your life and then set them free? Hope that helps. 23 to 11 now on 1233 ABC Newcastle. Our not-so-new review of an epic action movie on the way after Alex Lloyd's Amazing.

0: Alex Lloyd with Amazing on the issue of Michelin inspectors being in South Australia. I've had a text from John, and John says, good morning, Jen and Rachel. I suspect the deliberately dropped cutlery would be to test the wait staff's reactions. Yeah, good point. John, my initial thought went to, it's a little, I could be the Michelin star inspector. You know, some little clue or something. But yes, of course, you're right. So replacing, John goes on to say, replacing the item with a clean piece would be the best option. Don't just wipe it and put it back on the table. That would be a definite black mark. John, what about a quick, you know, if the wait staff did a quick, you know, quick exhale on the cutlery and then shined it on their shirt? Well, now that will go down with the Michelin inspectors.
1: Here's Johnny.
2: Hey, how you doing?
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8: Boy, these pretzels are making me thirsty.
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0: A case of amnesia and some high-stakes action. Throw in one of the biggest movie stars out there. Have you picked the subject of today's not-so-new review?

0: It's The Bourne Identity. Released in 2002, starring Matt Damon. Is it worth a watch all these years later? Dr. Joylene Christensen is here, as always, our guide to some of the great older films and TV getting around. She's a senior lecturer in film, media and cultural studies at the University of Newcastle. Hello, Dr. Christensen.
1: Hello.
0: Now, I've never seen this, but I know the name Jason Bourne and immediately associate it with Matt Damon. It is a big cultural moment, isn't it?
1: It really is, yeah. It pretty much completely revitalised modern action cinema.
0: Wow. Okay, so here's a little piece of it, and then I'd love for you to fill in the gaps for us on what I don't know about this movie. Here's a little bit of a key moment.
2: I can tell you the license plate numbers of all six cars outside. I can tell you that our waitress is left-handed and the guy sitting up at the counter weighs 215 pounds and knows how to handle himself. I know the best place to look for a gun is the cab of the gray truck outside. And at this altitude, I can run flat out for a half mile before my hands start shaking. Now, why would I know that? How can I know that and not know who I am?
0: Great question there from Matt Damon. Joylene, why would he know all those things but not know who he is?
1: Exactly. It's a fantastic setup for an action film. So it's opening with Jason there. We just see him floating in the ocean. He's been shot twice in the back. He's almost dead and he's pulled out of the ocean by some Italian fishermen. And as he recuperates, he realizes that he's suffering from amnesia. So he has no idea about his identity or background, but he has incredible reactions. So he has these elite combat skills and he speaks multiple languages. So he's basically, he's trying to work out who he really is, realizing there's obviously a bit of a dangerous past there, but he's also having to dodge trained assassins the whole time. So it's amazing how they've basically taken our idea of what a proper action hero is, which is, you know, kind of the James Bond model, or even if you go back to the 80s with, you know, Arnold Schwarzenegger and, you know, a bit of Die Hard and, you know, Sylvester Stallone, all these larger-than-life characters. We just have this everyday man, and you're really rooting from the start. He's so obviously tormented, but at the same time very talented.
0: Mm.
1: So it's a fantastic way of really just having a whole different spin on how we see an action hero.
0: Right.
1: Which is amazing.
0: So the main character himself, Jason Bourne, was a different kind of action star hero of the movie, so to speak. Are there other elements that make it different, you know, really setting a new standard for action films?
1: Absolutely. Yeah, so the start, just even the setup, like we'd have somebody like James Bond who maybe has the full backing of the government, lots of flashy gadget. This is a guy who is completely on his own. He doesn't have any resources and he's being hunted by his own people. So we've already got that shift in terms of the everyday man quality of this action hero. So he's very grounded. He's quite stoic, very efficient. At one point, he's got this incredible action scene. He does a lot of hand-to-hand intimate combat, which is something else that we're not really used to seeing. So beforehand, it was these big scale, you know, lots of weapons and lots of explosions. But here we have him taking down a guy with a ballpoint pen.
0: Oh.
1: So it's so clever and so intelligent, really. It's an intelligent action film, which seems like a little bit of a paradox at the time it came out.
0: Ah, interesting. Yeah. Okay. The Bourne Identity, up for discussion here this morning. If you want to join in, let me know if you love it, what you think of it. 0487 99 1233 as we chat with Dr. Joylene Christensen from the University of Newcastle.
2: I swear to God, if I even feel somebody behind me, there is no measure to how fast and how hard I will bring this fight to your doorstep. I'm on my own side now.
0: Joylene, let's talk about Matt Damon. Was he already a big star when this came out? You know, the leading man that they needed to make this a hit?
1: He really wasn't, to be honest.
0: Wasn't he?
1: He was more known for his drama. So he'd had, obviously, a role in Saving Private Ryan, but it was kind of small. But he was known, essentially, aside from Good Will Hunting, that really put both him and Ben Affleck on the map, as just a really good dramatic actor. I think he's hilarious in comedies as well. I love him in those. But he really, you know, he'd had a few big films out there, Ocean's 11 even, but again, he was sort of relegated to, you know, the lead was Brad Pitt and George Clooney. Mm. So he was pretty much just known as a decent, solid, you know, dramatic supporting actor even in a lot of these. Nobody would have thought to look at Matt Damon that he was going to be an action hero. So even that approach to the lean, you know, kind of really tight action that he's expected to do was moving away from the idea of these really bulky and, you know, very heavily equipped action heroes.
0: Mm.
1: So he was really not somebody that anybody would have seen as being appropriate for this role. He certainly wasn't looked at as the action hero that even this year, you know, with the Odyssey, he does a lot of fighting, a lot of his own stunts and everything like he did in The Bourne. So he changed certainly the way people looked at him, but I think also the way they looked at what an action hero could and should look like.
0: Joylene, The Bourne Identity came out in 2002. It would be hard not to have a film feel a bit dated a couple of decades on. Are there parts that stand out to you now, 24 years later, you think, yeah, that looks like 2002?
1: Yeah, well, the technology would do it. But,
0: are they using flip phones or something?
1: Yeah, this sort of chunky, primitive devices, they're using flip phones and the rest. So that's a dead giveaway. But aside from that, it actually, the action works really well because of how tight it is and because of the ways in which they, you know, very intelligently approach, just not dumping a whole lot of information at you. So that all survives really well. I think the thing that dates it the most is just how much it was so successful, and it really did spawn so much imitation. You know, when we have things like the reworking of a lot of the Mission Impossible films, the new approach to James Bond, even films like Taken, having somebody like Liam Neeson suddenly being acceptable as an action hero, it's had so many imitators that nowadays when you see the tropes that have been copied again and again for the last 20 years, it can feel a little bit formulaic unless you realise that this is where it pretty much started.
0: Right. This was the OG.
1: Yeah, it
0: is. Okay. Yeah. Ah, good. Joylene, I don't always lean into action, but knowing now your opinion of this and where it fits, you know, in the history of the genre, the game changer that it is, I am really going to need to give it a go. Now I'm wondering if it's okay for the young teenagers in my life. Look, I'll go and do my research. Maybe it's one for me and my husband to watch alone. Thanks very much, Joylene. Lovely to talk to you, as always.
1: Lovely to talk to you.
0: Thanks. Dr. Joylene Christensen, Senior Lecturer in Film, Media and Cultural Studies at the University of Newcastle. Bourne Identity. There was at least one sequel, wasn't there? The Bourne Ultimatum, I want to say. Okay. What do you reckon? You're welcome to let me know. It's 11 to 11 on 12:33 ABC Newcastle and ABC New South Wales Mornings. Tomo, thanks for your text. Tomo's been in the op shop. Tomo's Best Buy is a double knit merino wool cardigan. How much do they want for that, Tomo? $5. Nice. We don't need to tell them they're dreaming. $5. Fantastic. Tomo says it's the warmest ever. Love it. Great to hear. Tomo, thank you very much. I bet you bought that at an op shop in a town or region that is cold, right? Because you're not going to get that, you know, you're not going to get that in Byron Bay. Are you? Let's be honest. Nor would you need to wear it in Byron Bay either. Tomo, thank you very much for your text. That's 0487 99 1233.
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0: Your 11 o'clock news. Not too far away. Before that, though, you'll meet the man whose office doubles us at times. Well, a bit of a wildlife rescue centre. Hope you can stay with me for that after Bananarama, Cruel Summer.

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0: Lovely to have you here. I'm Jenny Marchant. Conversations on the way, of course, after 11. Now, mining, it changes the natural environment, and those changes can flow through to wildlife and the habitats that they call home. For our next guest, looking after the environment on a mine site can sometimes mean getting up close and personal with some unexpected visitors. Lindsay McGrath is the environmental advisor for Bengalla Mine in the Hunter, and over the last few years, he's become a bit of an unofficial wildlife rescuer, helping the likes of wombats and sugar gliders. And I was surprised to learn that his job also just recently involved the release of a peregrine falcon. Lindsay's here to tell you all about it. Hello, Lindsay.
3: G'day. How are you going?
0: Good, thank you. This falcon got the name Winnie. Where was she found?
3: She was actually found at the bottom of our open-cut mine.
0: My goodness. Why? Do we know why she was there?
3: So the parents... peregrine falcons are known for nesting on cliff faces. Unfortunately for these parents, they've nested actually pretty much the opposite and on the side of a cliff face within the mine.
0: Wow. Okay. They've made an interesting choice there. What kind of condition was, so the parents had left, what kind of condition was Winnie in?
3: So when we first identified the... there was a nest there. We've gone up and inspected. The parents were still flying around the nest. We were unsure at the time if there was a baby chick within the nest. However, with the circumstances of where it was 160 metres actually down within the pit. So we were very concerned at the time. We were getting loads of rain over the, last year. So... we were just unsure of the sump that they nested in, whether it would fill up over the weekend or if it would flood the nest. So we called in a local wildlife rescuer just to help out the situation and see if there was anything that we could potentially do to save the chick.
0: Okay, and so she was taken into care. What did that involve? I imagine several months of care before you were able to release her.
3: Yeah, so when they picked her out of the nest, she basically she started already growing her feathers very quickly. They grow very fast, falcons and raptors and all sorts. Over the course of a few weeks, I was getting pictures of her basically growing into her adult stage, which was just unbelievable. It was within weeks that you're seeing just the pin feathers come through, so which are basically what she needs to fly.
0: Once she had all those feathers that she was able to be released into the wild?
3: No. So another thing with raptors, they need to get basically special training to actually use the muscles within their arms. So there's a few locations within the highlands of these enclosures that are very, very large. So these raptors can then develop and use their wings in a more thorough manner. And peregrines especially, they've been known to dive 390 kilometres an hour.
0: Oh, my goodness.

0: So yeah. she got some physio before she was able to
1: head
0: off into the wild. Wow. Okay, yeah. Winnie off back and flying. Look, Lindsay, responding to wildlife in the mines, you know, incidents like these when they happen is really important, but obviously it's better for everyone if wildlife doesn't need to be rescued in the first place. Are there measures in place to keep wildlife from getting into trouble on a mine site?
2: Just the location of the mine itself, it's very unorthodox for to get animals actually roaming into the area. Usually our operators are very switched on and they'll identify if there is an animal in distress. A couple of weeks ago we had an echidna walking onto the pre-strip area, and we've just quickly got him before he started digging into an ant's nest.
0: Oh, goodness.
2: We just transported him just a bit ways back. It's just certain unorthodox situations that animals tend to get involved in, but that's why I'm usually here and respond to those situations accordingly.
0: Lindsay, I'm glad Winnie is out in the wild living her best life. Thanks for telling us all about her.
2: No worries. Thank you.
0: Thank you. Lindsay McGrath there from Bengalla Mine in the Hunter. Hey, thanks for your text on op shopping. Somebody here says, I take care of the books at Maitland Lifeline. We've got a great crew, an amazing manager. We are a diverse group, always wanting extra people. I've been there 5 years and have been glad for the friendships formed. Excellent. Hey, so if you're in the Maitland area, they need a hand. Somebody else here says, secondhand toys are fantastic. I buy them when the grandkids come over. They come with me and they're able to choose one thing they like. Oh, that's a fun thing to do with the grandkids. Thanks.
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4: Rhiannon Solomon Marin with ABC News. A man charged with the murder of a 12-year-old boy in Sydney's northwest will remain in custody until he next faces court. The boy was shot in the face and neck in a Norwest unit last month and later died in hospital. Isaac Bassara was arrested yesterday afternoon at a correctional facility. The 19-year-old did not apply for bail and it was formally refused. He's expected to face court again tomorrow over a separate charge of concealing a serious indictable offence. The Greens leader has raised concerns the federal government's trust tax legislation contains loopholes that could benefit Australia's wealthiest. Legislation to apply a minimum 30% tax on discretionary trusts has attracted criticism from the coalition and business groups. The bill, which is being introduced to Parliament today, includes exemptions for payments to charities and tax-exempt entities. David Shoebridge says those carve-outs would give trust holders tax breaks to send their kids to a private school.
5: We want to see this legislation on trust coming from Labor. Deeply concerned that there's some new carve-out for the wealthiest to get some tax lurk when they're paying their private school fees. We want to make sure that this is closing these loopholes and not opening them.
4: The federal court has overturned a Commonwealth decision which halted a billion-dollar gold mine in New South Wales. Regis Resources launched legal action against the Federal Minister for the Environment and Water, challenging the validity of an Aboriginal protection order granted over part of its project near Blaney in the Central West. The order applied to 400 hectares of the site, including an area where the company wanted to build a tailings dam, which is used to hold mining waste. Justice James Stelios handed down his judgment this morning, which found Regis Resources was successful in its challenge and that the minister's declaration is invalid. The Premier says changes to the state government's toll cap scheme will give existing users an extra $500 a year. City motorists are now eligible for relief if they spend more than $50 a week in tolls. That cap was lowered from $60 earlier this year. Chris Minns says the scheme is about making the state's transport system fairer.
6: You speak to motorists and families in Western Sydney, they are getting hammered as a result of cost of living pressures. It's not their fault if there's not available public transport for their communities because the houses went in before the infrastructure.
4: The chairwoman of Australia's consumer watchdog says the alleged cartel conduct of 12 egg suppliers and producers is not fair on shoppers. The ACCC has accused Sunny Queen and other companies of coordinating